0: now hearing reaction from Ottawa on all of this?
1: In a statement tonight, Prime Minister Mark Carney says this is the latest in a series of unilateral U.S. trade actions violating CUSMA. Carney says provinces, territories, and all Canadians have stood together against Trump's threat.

0: will be a big topic on the agenda at the premier's meeting starting tomorrow in Charlottetown. BC Premier David Eby just got there, and he says Trump's latest actions will cost Americans more.
1: At this point, I just feel sorry for Americans. You know, if you're picking fights with Canadians, then you don't have a friend in the world. You know, we're still friends with Americans, but right now, it's just hard to feel anything but sorry for the United States and to hope that they turn a corner.
0: And Eby was asked if he plans to put American booze back on the shelves. He says no.
2: All right. CBC parliamentary reporter Olivia Stefanovic, thanks so much for this.
0: You're welcome.
2: So no U.S. trade retaliation so far for the cross-border haze from Canadian wildfires, but there has still been plenty of political tension over that pollution. Rafi Bujikanyan has the details.
3: Sounds like you're feeling frustrated.
4: Well, I'm never frustrated with the American people.
5: It's become a habit for Ontario Premier Doug Ford to take to U.S. airwaves and have a say on the latest economic threat from U.S. President Donald Trump. This time, though, he's not talking trade war on CNN, but rather the lack of cooperation on fighting wildfires.
4: I just find it very frustrating that President Trump wouldn't say, here, we have assets, we'll bring them up.
5: Trump watched the World Cup final in the same booth as Prime Minister Mark Carney on Sunday. Later, he told journalists he had words with Carney.
6: I told him, I mean, you got to stop these fires from coming in and, you know, poisoning our air.
5: Even repeating threats of more tariffs over smoke blowing over the border.
6: So I've never remembered this happening. Over the last 4 or 5 years, you saw it starting to take place. I've never remembered it happening.
5: There are records of this happening over longer stretches of time. Wildfire smoke blowing from British Columbia to Washington State in 2018 or from Manitoba to central U.S. states in 2015.
7: We trade fire effects across the border every year.
5: Robert Gray is a wildland fire ecologist based in British Columbia. He says there's often the reverse effect too. Fires burning in the U.S. having an impact here.
7: There's lots of fires on the West Coast now in Washington, Oregon, Utah. And eventually we will be experiencing American smoke. And so it's going to drift up the West Coast.
5: The U.S. anger over the issue, though, is not dissipating. An Ohio Republican Senator, Bernie Moreno, today suggesting legislation that would not only impose financial sanctions on Canada, but also expel the entire Canadian diplomatic corps from the U.S., something the states have not even done to Russia over its invasion of Ukraine. All this if wildfire smoke from here does not stop drifting into American airspace.
8: I had a series of conversations with the President of the United States over the weekend on wildfires, made very clear both the scale of the issue, the scale of the forest that Canada is blessed with, 8 times the size of Texas.
5: Carney saying he's not looking for any kind of confrontation.
8: We're grateful for American, South African, Mexican firefighters.
5: The Canadian embassy in the U.S., meanwhile, is also highlighting how much the two countries support each other on wildfire fighting efforts. However, the Emergency Management Minister's office says there are no firefighters from here deployed in the States right now, and only 18 from there who are helping in Quebec. Rafi Bujikanyan, CBC News, Ottawa.
2: Hundreds of wildfires are still burning across Canada, a bulk of those in the southern half of BC. After an intense weekend, officials are warning of more hot, dry weather and some tough days ahead. Georgie Smythe is in Vancouver following those developments. Georgie, let's start with the most immediate danger tonight in the southeastern part of your province.
9: Yeah, let's start in BC's Kootenay region, where an out-of-control wildfire has residents of the city of Kimberley northwest of Cranbrook on evacuation alert. The BC Wildfire Service says the fire started in mountainous terrain, likely by lightning, and it's been unsafe for fire crews to access it directly. Strong winds, steep slopes, and the makeup for the forest, which is a mix of spruce and balsam, which are both really flammable trees, led to significant fire growth over the weekend. Heather Derbyshire is one of about 9,000 people who live there. Like a lot of people in this region, she's gone through the experience of being on standby, ready to leave at a moment's notice from wildfires before. But she told my colleague on the ground, it's still really shocking to be in this situation again.
10: I just thought, oh, I guess it's come to that already. I didn't expect it actually to come so soon. Because I've been following the BC wildfire map, so I knew there was a big fire, but just didn't think it was going to, you know, we were going to be alerted so quickly.
9: let's just keep going west.

0: to the Fraser Valley Canyon, an area that is no stranger to devastating wildfires. The town of Lytton, which burned down in 2021, is just up the road from two other out-of-control fires burning either side of this really dry, narrow canyon that the Trans-Canada Highway also passes through. And in Vancouver today, there is just a hint of smoke in the sky as these fire pollutants make their way to the coast.
1: Right. Now, there's another big area of concern, of course, that's been in Ontario. After days of frantic evacuations, what's the latest there now?
0: Yeah, so some rain has dampened fire activity there over the weekend, and severe thunderstorms are expected to hit parts of southwestern Ontario today, where many are hoping that accompanying high winds won't lead to much more fire growth. There are still many fires burning out of control, of course, mostly in the province's northwest near Thunder Bay. That led to expanded evacuation orders for communities north of Thunder Bay today. And in other parts of the province, a weather break is really giving people a chance to reflect on how difficult this week has been, especially for people who have been forced to evacuate and in some cases see their homes, cabins or entire communities destroyed. And I'll just add that Prime Minister Mark Carney reflected on the country's wildfire season so far, saying yesterday that it's one of the most intense seasons in Canadian history. And Salima, we're not even through July.
1: Georgie Smythe reporting from Vancouver. Thanks for this.
0: You're welcome.
1: Coming right up, the U.S. threatens strong retaliation in response to another death of an American service member as it launches more strikes on Iran. And Iran has not let up on their attacks of Gulf nations. Plus, an investigation into the source of a serious gastrointestinal illness south of the border is still underway after a false positive test, which had identified the culprit last week. And later, we'll have this story.
2: While the soccer world celebrates Spain's World Cup victory, much of the talk is focused on losing side Argentina's poor sportsmanship.
3: And what are we talking about after the game? We're not talking about how well Spain played. We're talking about how Argentina carried themselves.
2: I'm Jamie Strachan in Toronto. The story of big winners and sore losers coming up on Your World Tonight.
1: As the U.S.-Iran war escalates, Donald Trump is promising retaliation on Iran after at least three U.S. service members were killed over the weekend. The two sides have traded daily strikes for more than a week now. Sasha Petrasek has the latest developments, including how a separate Middle East conflict could further choke the world's oil supply.
4: One jet after another takes off from U.S. carriers near the Persian Gulf on bombing runs targeting Iran, hitting military targets, says Washington, but also destroying civilian infrastructure like bridges, according to video on Iranian TV. Iran has responded with attacks of its own. Missiles launched at U.S. military facilities today and over the weekend, as well as civilian infrastructure. Drones targeting bases in Bahrain, Kuwait, Iraq, and Jordan. Jordan is where at least two U.S. soldiers were killed by Iranian attacks on Friday and Saturday. Another was killed in Iraq. With strikes that stop short of an all-out war, both sides seem to be pushing the limits of a poorly defined ceasefire agreement. Eric Loeb teaches international affairs at Florida International University.
5: And it would appear that even if the escalation is rising as we speak, both sides seem hesitant for economic and political reasons to return to an all-out war.
4: Iran insists negotiations continue, saying it has received a new unspecified proposal, while condemning what it calls U.S. intimidation and coercion. I mean,
6: their behavior has to change in order for ours to change.
4: As for the U.S., Secretary of State Marco Rubio also says he supports diplomacy.
6: We've tried multiple times with Iran, and we'll continue to try it.
4: But a dangerous new challenge opened today as well. A blockade announced by Houthi militants, Iranian-backed proxy fighters in Yemen, threatening to attack Saudi ships entering the Red Sea, tankers mostly, trying to avoid Iranian attacks in the Strait of Hormuz. The Houthis have been fighting Saudi forces in

0: Yemen for years.
1: Iran and the Houthis trying to really take advantage of their perception that they have the upper hand.
0: Thomas Juno is a Mideast expert at the University of Ottawa. While Iran's actions have severely hit the world's oil supply, this could choke off another 7%.
1: And they are trying to rearrange the rules of the game in the Persian Gulf, but also in Yemen, in the Red Sea, to their advantage.
0: But it could also bring Iran much closer to all-out war with the U.S. once again. Sasha Petrosik, CBC News, Toronto.
2: Economists are keeping an eye on the escalating conflict between the U.S. and Iran. According to a new report from Statistics Canada, lower gas prices pulled the inflation rate down in June. But as tensions ramp up, the reprieve at the pumps might be short-lived. Ina Sidhu has that story.
3: I was kind of happy that it was going down a bit in the last few weeks.
4: A bit of a break for drivers at the pump offered some relief on gas prices last month, but it's still tough on the wallet.
3: So we're trying to drive around less, but it's not always that easy.
4: Lower gas prices helped cool Canada's inflation rate to 2.8%, down from 3.2% in May, according to Statistics Canada. Charles St. Arnaud, chief economist at Service Credit Union, says this was just below expectations.
5: We knew with the decline in gasoline prices in June that we would have lower inflation. It came slightly weaker than we're expecting.
4: The latest numbers reflect factors including the war between the U.S. and Iran. A ceasefire and diplomatic talks helped ease prices, leading to a 10% drop in gas prices month over month. But what's not reflected in these June numbers is how tensions in the past week or so have risen and fuel costs along with them.
5: The problem is that with oil prices increasing again and gasoline prices and also diesel prices remaining elevated, the question is how long before we might start to see some of those higher costs being transferred to consumers.
4: At the same time, Ukrainian strikes on Russian oil infrastructure have also put pressure on supply. Joe Calnan with the Canadian Global Affairs Institute says the biggest concern is still the uncertainty around the conflict in the Middle East.
6: As long as we have the Strait of Hormuz closed down, prices have to come higher because you need that demand destruction. Effectively, you need the world to reduce its consumption of these fuels by around the same amount that we've lost supply.
4: When gas prices were taken out of the equation, StatsCan says inflation remained unchanged from May to June. At the grocery store, prices for fresh fruit also eased, but staples like bread and chicken continue to climb. St. Arnaud says customers are likely making substitutions.
5: Beef prices have been extremely high and increasing quite rapidly over the past year. And I think what's happening is that a lot of households are changing their consumption habits and increasing demand for chicken.
4: This kind of data likely reinforced the Bank of Canada's decision to leave its key interest rate unchanged at 2.25%. But the central bank will be keeping an eye on whether higher fuel costs spill over into broader inflation. Ina Sidhu, CBC News, Calgary.
2: Saskatchewan RCMP say Rough Riders team captain Jaden Dahlke was driving the wrong way on the highway before a crash that killed him and another driver. Dahlke and a 22-year-old man were killed on Saturday in a head-on crash north of Regina. Police say Dahlke had alcohol and cannabis in his vehicle and that someone in the football player's SUV left a gas station shortly before the crash without having paid for the fuel. There has been confusing information coming out from authorities in the United States about the likely source of an outbreak of a diarrhea-causing parasite. After days of linking the outbreak to lettuce from Taylor Farms, Food and Drug Administration officials then cast doubt on the major produce supplier as the source. But later, federal health officials said they do remain focused on the company. As Lauren Pelley reports, the food scare and the mixed messaging come amid budget cuts to food safety monitoring in the U.S.
4: With thousands of Americans sick from an intestinal parasite, authorities are still probing what caused a multi-state outbreak of cyclosporiasis. The U.S. Food and Drug Administration has zeroed in on iceberg lettuce shipped from a Mexico branch of produce giant Taylor Farms. Over the weekend, the FDA announced it found evidence of the parasite on the company's shredded lettuce, then said that result was a false positive. Today, FDA officials clarified there is still overwhelming epidemiological data supporting a large voluntary recall by Taylor Farms.
7: It's a large outbreak that's surprising that it's gotten this large without finding a source, but at the same time, cyclospora is one of the more difficult pathogens to track.
4: Jennifer Ronholm is a Canada Research Chair in Agricultural Microbiology. She agreed news of a false positive doesn't rule out Taylor Farms as the possible source.
7: For some outbreaks, we never do link it to a food source. The outbreak just kind of ends and we assume it lived out its shelf life.
4: Ronholm says cyclospora is tougher to confirm than many other foodborne illnesses because unlike a bacterial infection, scientists can't simply replicate a small sample of the parasite to prove it's hiding on a piece of produce.
7: Cyclospora can only replicate and produce more of itself in a human body. So you can't amplify it in a lab the way we would for E. coli or Salmonella. So you have to rely on molecular techniques that are technically challenging.
4: Testing challenges aren't the only roadblock. Others warn sweeping cuts to U.S. research and public health programs paved the way for such a massive outbreak, one that's been ongoing since early May.
8: And this is only going to continue to get worse.
4: American scientist Angela Rasmussen works in Saskatoon but has been watching the outbreak unfold south of the border. She pins the blame on last year's cuts to FoodNet, a federal program that monitors for foodborne illness.
8: There were 8 diseases originally tracked by FoodNet, and now only 2 of them are reportable to FoodNet, and cyclospora is no longer one of the ones that's reportable.
4: Rasmussen said the ongoing outbreak should raise alarms.
8: What happens when we have something that is a lot more serious?
4: While there are no signs of cyclosporiasis outbreaks in Canada, officials here are warning travelers to take precautions, including washing and cooking produce if you're staying in any states with an outbreak. Lauren Pelly, CBC News, Toronto.
2: In New Delhi, police fire tear gas and use batons against protesters marching towards India's parliament. Supporters of the Cockroach Janta Party came out in the thousands, calling for the resignation of Prime Minister Narendra Modi and his education minister. The youth-led movement is demanding an end to high youth unemployment and institutional corruption. The protest started after a medical entrance exam was leaked in May. Millions had to retake that exam, and protesters blame that stress for the suicides of at least a dozen students. The movement's leaders later met with the health minister to discuss their demands. You're listening to Your World Tonight from CBC News. I'm Salima Shivji. You can hear Your World Tonight on the CBC News app or wherever you get your podcasts. FIFA has launched an investigation after heated scenes that took place just after Spain's World Cup final victory over Argentina. Spain claimed their second world title yesterday with a 1-0 extra time win in New Jersey. But the post-match celebrations were marred by confrontations. As Jamie Strachan reports, it's not the first time Argentina's team members have come under scrutiny during the tournament.
9: Well done to Spain. Argentina were an absolute disgrace.
10: In the wake of Spain's 1-0 victory over Argentina, much of the global media's attention instead focused on the losing team's tactics, both during and after the game. On his Talk Sport show, former England player Gabby Agbanlahor savaged the Argentinian side.
9: Shame that Messi's probably last World Cup game was a game where his team didn't try and play football. They've bullied teams, and last night they tried to bully Spain, and it didn't work.
10: It's what transpired after the game that continues to linger nearly 24 hours later. During Spanish celebrations, Argentina's Leandro Paredes charged into Spain's Eric Garcia, grabbing his neck and pushing him to the ground. A number of other Argentinian players were also involved in scuffles. Some also turned their back as Spain lifted the trophy.
11: They showed no respect.
10: Former Arsenal striker Martin Keown, also on TalkSport, called the behavior disgraceful.
11: I actually thought the Spanish players showed a great deal of restraint. They didn't want to get pulled into some fight.
10: For Argentina, who came into this tournament as defending champions, it's been a World Cup full of controversy. Earlier, after beating England, Argentinian players waved a banner in support of their country's territorial claim to the Falkland Islands, an overseas UK territory. Britain

0: Britain's Education Secretary, Bridget Phillipson, was indignant.
1: To see that banner coming out was just completely unacceptable, and the players knew what they were doing.
0: Former Canadian national team player Marc-Anthony Kay says sometimes emotions spill over in the biggest moments.
2: These guys are so heated, especially at the end of the game. I wasn't surprised.
0: But says it's unfortunate it all played out on the sport's biggest stage.
2: It just doesn't look great because at the end of the day, it's the World Cup final. You want it to be the best match of the last 4 years, right? And what are we talking about after the game? We're not talking about how well Spain played. We're talking about how Argentina carried themselves.
0: FIFA has launched a disciplinary investigation into Argentina's behavior. Regardless, for many, the damage can't be undone. Jamie Strachan, CBC News, Toronto.
3: It'll be like willows, shrubs, fireweed, yarrows. Like, there's different types.
4: Just some of the 1.7 million seedlings that will be on offer this season from a new orchard run by the Blueberry River First Nations in northeastern British Columbia. They're all native plants that will be sold to companies to help restore land either ravaged by wildfire or used for oil and gas. Chief Sherry Dominic says she's seen her community change drastically since she was little.
3: The amount of well sites, roads, logging that happened, it decimated our territory. And, you know, it's saddening to see, but, you know, and then thinking, well, how am I going to continue on with our traditional ways of life? And then this is actually just one of the things that we can do.
4: Grandmother's greenhouse takes up about 50 hectares of agricultural land. The native plant orchard is funded through the First Nation as one of the restoration projects that followed a 2021 BC Supreme Court decision. That ruling found that the province had violated Blueberry River's Treaty 8 rights by allowing so much gas, forestry, and mineral development that there wasn't enough land left to practice those rights. Vegetative ecologist Nanette Richards owns the company that was contracted to build up the technology and teach staff at the orchard.
5: We want to make sure, one, that they're culturally important. Two, we want to make sure that they're first responders. So these are plants that do really well after disturbance. Three, we want to make sure that they're ecologically suitable so that we have a range of native plants to meet all conditions, like wet, dry, shady, sunny.
4: The court ruling found that less than 14% of forests in the region remain intact. Chief Dominic says she hopes this project will help change that. And she's thinking about her granddaughter's future. She's only 8 months old.
3: I would like her to be able to, you know, still be able to practice one of our treaty rights, which is picking berries and, you know, for medicinal plants as well, to be able to have that opportunity to do that.
4: Thanks so much for being with us. This has been Your World Tonight for Monday, July 20th. I'm Salima Shivji. Have a good night.

0: This is a CBC News update. It is mostly cloudy and 22 degrees at the CBC in Northwest Calgary at 628. Good evening, I'm Kenny Mason. Applications to vote by mail in Alberta's October referendum are now open. With 10 questions on the ballot, Elections Alberta says some electors may want to take extra time to review those questions, and voting by mail lets them do that. Albertans can request a special ballot online by email or through their Electoral Division's returning office. Applications are open until October 9th. The top American diplomat to Canada says the U.S. wants Alberta's oil. U.S. Ambassador Pete Hoekstra sent that message today to a forum in Edmonton. He joined the Pacific Northwest Economic Region's annual summit. Hoekstra says Canada is one of the best places for Americans to get oil.
1: It's close by. The people that we have to work with in Alberta are great business partners. They're good business people. Yeah, so we get 3 to 4 million barrels of oil per day from Alberta. Works for Canada, works for the United States.
0: At the forum today, Premier Danielle Smith says the province is ready to leverage its energy prowess to compete for AI projects. Hoekstra and Smith's appearances at the summit took place before news broke this afternoon about new U.S. tariffs to hit Canada next month. U.S. President Donald Trump is imposing a tariff of 50% on a wide range of Canadian products. The tariffs are set to take place in 30 days.

0: minutes. In the forecast for Calgary, mainly cloudy with a chance of showers and a risk of a thunderstorm this evening. We're also expecting widespread smoke and a low of 15 degrees.
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2: Hi, I'm Jill Deacon, sitting in for Tom Power. 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
4: Hello, I'm Neil Kirksall.
5: Good evening, I'm Chris Howden. This is As It Happens. Tonight.
4: Feeling the Burnham, Andy Burnham is sworn in as the latest British Prime Minister. Our guest says the way he helped bring her abducted daughter home is proof he is the right person to lead her country.
5: Keep your enemies closer. A group representing Iranians in the U.S. has filed a new lawsuit alleging that the American government worked with the Iranian regime to fast-track the deportation of asylum seekers.
4: Stop the Home Fires Burning, Part 1. Two First Nations in Ontario have been destroyed by wildfires in less than a week. Anishinaabe Nation Grand Chief Alvin Fiddler describes the scale of the loss.
5: Stop the Home Fires Burning, Part 2. Ontario Premier Doug Ford responds to new tariff threats by U.S. President Donald Trump over lousy air quality south of the border because of Canadian wildfires.
4: Gut check. A nurse in Michigan describes the experience of contracting cyclospora, that parasite that's caused thousands of diarrhea cases. She tells us it is unlike anything she has ever treated or lived through herself.
5: And a bird's AI view. Researchers ask bird watchers to stop using technology to enhance pictures of their avian discoveries because it's messing with science. As it happens, the Monday edition, radio that has no time for cheap tricks. The United Kingdom officially has a new prime minister. After months of turmoil, infighting, and a historic by-election today, Andy Burnham was officially sworn in as the latest British PM. That ceremony has taken place with uncomfortable frequency in the UK over the past decade, which he acknowledged in his inaugural speech outside Downing Street.
6: I am acutely conscious that I am the sixth person in the last 10 years to walk up this street. The seventh Prime Minister since 2016, making this a moment for reflection and new resolution. It requires my generation of politicians to raise our game. I know people at home are fed up with politics. I hear you, and I want to be honest with you. We have not been good enough, and we need to be better.
5: Sarah Taylor was there today. She knows Mr. Burnham well. When her young daughter was kidnapped by her ex-husband and taken to Libya in 2007, Mr. Burnham personally traveled to Libya to petition for her return. We reached Ms. Taylor in London.
4: Sarah, you hugged Andy Burnham and exchanged a few words before he entered number 10 Downing. What did you say?
7: Yes, I did. I hugged Andy and we saw him approach in the car, and it was very surreal because Andy's a personal friend to the family. Mm. It was quite surreal, really. But he came and I hugged him and I said into his ear, I said, Andy, well done. I didn't have a shadow of a doubt that you wouldn't do it. Mm. I'm so proud of you. Well done. Hugged him and I hugged his wife, and he said, thank you, sir, for all your support that you've given me. Yeah. I said, no, thank you, Andy, because he's helped me, you know.
4: Yeah.
7: But yeah, it was an amazing day. Beautiful, lovely, amazing day. Yeah.
4: Well, that's lovely to hear. If we go back in time to when this relationship began, it was a difficult time.
7: Yeah.
4: How did you out that Andy Burnham, as an MP at the time, wanted to help you get your daughter back?
7: Well, when I was over in Libya, I'd come to my lowest point of the whole story kind of thing. And my mum and dad got in touch with our local MP, Andy Burnham at the time, and said, look, this is what's happened. Andy said, I'll do all I can to help. So that evening, my mum and dad rang me while I was in Libya And they said, oh, we've been to see Andy Burnham. And I said, who's Andy Burnham? And she said, he's our local MP. I said, right. She said, I've got his number, give him a ring. So I gave him a call. And Andy said, look, I'm doing all I can to help you. I'm going to come out and see you. And he boarded a plane in the last few weeks. Andy came to see me and helped me and got that ball rolling again. It was amazing.
4: And you moved to Libya full time to work
7: to
4: on to work
7: yes,
4: on getting
7: yeah.
4: your daughter
7: yeah,
4: back. I mean, I think a lot of people reach out to local leaders and MPs hoping to get any help they can. Did you expect to see him there with you?
7: No, I didn't. I think what it was, I actually sorted a meeting out with Colonel Gaddafi because I wanted him to hear my plea. And that's what I did. And I still got nowhere. So I think once Andy heard that I'd been to see the leader and I was still not getting anywhere, I think he just thought, look, there's a woman here from my constituency. She's had a child snatched. She's been to the leader and she's still not got any help. And that's what's made him come over.
4: I mean, his visit might be remarkable, but I just want to underline what you just said there. You got a meeting face to face with Muammar Gaddafi. Remarkably, second woman I've interviewed this year who had that sort of unbelievable, maybe chilling meeting with the Libyan leader at the time. What was that like?
7: It was very strange, really, because I actually met his cousin first at a garden party. It was at the British ambassador's garden party, and I met his cousin. And I told her the story, and she said, right, do you want to meet Colonel Gaddafi? And I went, what? And she said, tell him your story. He might be able to help. You never know. So about a day or so after that, a car came for me. We went into his, like, compound, so to speak, and went down underground. And then he came, when I turned around, he was there. I'm like, oh. That's Gaddafi. And he's quite a small man, or he was, should I say. He was quite a small man. And I just told him my plea. I said, look, I've been here. I respect your country, but my ex-husband is not abiding to the Libyan law, and he's not handing my daughter over. So he just pointed to the phone and said, tower, tower, which means no, no. They all dived for the phone and passed it to Colonel Gaddafi's PA, and he made a phone call and he said that I'll have my daughter by that evening. I'll be sleeping by my daughter that evening. And it didn't happen. It didn't happen for a week. It didn't happen for a month. It was about 8 months until I actually got Nadia back. But in the meantime, that's when Andy found out what had happened and he came over.
4: What do you think he was able to do to finally help make that happen? And it's so interesting because you've seen politicians and politics from a very different, very personal way.
7: He came over to Libya on a health visit to speak about the health matters between the UK and
4: he was health secretary
7: Libya.
4: At the time, yeah.
7: Yes, he was health secretary at the time. But while he was over in Libya, he actually dropped the question about myself. And getting me back and Nadia back to England and getting us back together first and then getting us back to the UK. So he kind of, he'll put two birds with one stone, so to speak.
4: Well, I'm very glad you were able to get your daughter back and that you're together.
7: Yeah.
4: Obviously, there's this personal relationship between you and the Burnhams. It runs deep, but I mean, we heard Burnham say it earlier today, too. A lot of change, a lot of upheaval, 7 prime ministers just in 10 years. Beyond the personal, I mean, because we don't know what's going to happen with this leadership either, obviously. But beyond the personal, what do you think he is going to do or be able to do after so much upheaval?
7: I think with Andy, he's that type of person that will listen to you. He will actually, if you've got something to say, he'll listen to you and he'll deliver. If he can't deliver it, he won't promise you, just like it was with me. Because when I was on the phone with him a few times, he would say, I'm going to come and help you. I'm going to help you. I'm going to help you. I'll push it as far as I can. And he did. He delivered. So that is the main thing. He will listen to people. He will listen to the Northerners, what we want. And hopefully, fingers crossed, he will deliver. I mean, he's got his work cut out. You know, he's got a lot to do, a lot to deliver. And it's going to take time. So we've just got to be patient.

0: We've just got to be patient, but hopefully he will deliver, and he will deliver what he's promised.
1: Sarah, I'm so glad we could speak. Thank you for this, and safe travels home.
0: You're very welcome. Thank you very much.
2: We reached Sarah Taylor at the train station in London.

0: Members of Whitewater Lake First Nation are grieving. The community about 250 kilometers north of Thunder Bay is the second Ontario First Nation to be destroyed by wildfires in less than a week. Evacuees got the news over the weekend when aerial photos of the seasonal settlement became available. Today, Ontario Premier Doug Ford announced that nearly 200 fires are burning in the province, covering 735,000 hectares. Alvin Fidler is the Grand Chief of Anishinaabe Aski Nation, which represents more than 40 First Nations, including Whitewater Lake. We reached him in Thunder Bay.
1: Grand Chief, I know you've spoken with Pauline Drake, who is Chief of Whitewater Lake First Nation. What did she tell you? How is she dealing with the reality?
2: Just heartbroken. And it's just so devastating to witness the total destruction of your home, your community.
1: There's nothing left.
2: No. There's other communities, even today, that are being evacuated to Barrie and Hamilton and Niagara Falls, including Nishkandiga First Nation, Mishiyagamag, and Fort Hope. I think the general sense just across the board from many of our leaders is that there's been too many delays and too many gaps in the response. For example, with Fort Hope, they had to wait, I believe, almost 4 days before the first plane got there to evacuate their most vulnerable population in the community. And that's just unacceptable because, you know, they were subject to just all that smoke all that time. And for them to be put in that sort of dangerous situation should be unacceptable to all of us.
1: Have you spoken to the premier or the ministers involved at all since the start of these fires?
2: I know that Premier Doug Ford and a couple of his ministers were here on the weekend, I believe on Saturday, but they did not reach out to any of the First Nations leadership that I know of. But I did reach out to Minister Dunlop last Wednesday while I was in Ottawa just to try to get a sense from them in terms of what is the plan, what is Ontario's capacity to be able to accommodate the evacuees, and wanting to know how many beds do they have and how many host sites have they identified and what supports are there in these host sites. But I didn't really get a clear answer.
1: You're talking about Ontario's Minister of Emergency Preparedness and Response there. You're saying you couldn't get a clear answer to those direct questions. Why not?
2: Well, they said that the numbers keep changing day to day, which I get. Like, I know that situations or, you know, conditions change from day to day, but you should have at least have a baseline of what you have. And that would have been very useful to know what they have so far in terms of number of beds or host sites and what supports are in place for those potential host sites.
1: There have been issues and concerns about lack of supports or resources for First Nations in the face of wildfire threats in other wildfire seasons. But how does this response this time compare to even those other examples that where there were issues?
2: The thing that's unacceptable is just Ontario and Canada reacting to these fires. Like, we knew that this was going to happen, that we need to be more prepared.
1: In the latest news conference from provincial officials, Premier Doug Ford is saying that there is coordination with the federal government now. They're sparing no expense, as he's used that kind of phrase before, that they're doing everything they can to keep people safe. I hear what you're saying, that it was late. Is the response now, is what you're getting now, helpful at all?
2: That's been our request as well, is that there needs to be a better coordination of communications, of sharing information. And, you know, that's the same request I made to both Ontario

0: and some senior officials I met in Ottawa last week while I was there, but we're not seeing it. Premier Doug Ford was here on Saturday along with some ministers. You know, that would have been a good opportunity for him to reach out to First Nations leadership and to have that dialogue directly with him, but it didn't happen. You know, he chose to exclude First Nations leaders from his visit on Saturday.
1: At today's news conference, the Natural Resources Minister of Ontario, Mike Harris, you know, spoke about having year-round coordination with First Nations and that they take emergency management seriously and that they encourage communities in the north to have emergency management plans in place and then work with the ministry and that there might need to be plans to for communities to self-evacuate, as he put it. Again, I'm paraphrasing from his news conference earlier, but what would you say to what the Natural Resources Minister is saying there, that there's this constant communication?
0: What I can say about that is that we've known for a long time that the current emergency management system does not work for our communities. We had a similar severe fire emergency situation back in 2021. And we had created a plan and a proposal for First Nations to have more ownership of emergency management in our territory. And I hand-delivered that package to Premier Doug Ford. He took my proposal, but there's been zero response. And that was 5 years ago.
1: So what change could be put into effect now to make sure that next wildfire season communities are not in this position?
0: Well, I mean, I agree that planning needs to happen all year round. We're just reacting to calls for evacuations, and there's really no long-term plan, and that First Nations need to be a part of that.
1: How are you doing personally, Grand Chief?
0: I'm doing okay. I do my best to look after myself. I still try to do my walks on a daily basis, even though the year isn't the greatest, but I'm just trying to stay focused on what is happening right now so that communities and our leadership can feel supported. The supports will be there for them and that they'll be coming back home when it's safe to do so.
1: Grand Chief, I appreciate this. Thank you.
0: Thank you.
2: Alvin Fidler is the Grand Chief of Anishinaabe Asking Nation. We reached him in Thunder Bay.

0: It was the biggest and longest in history. It also had the most hydration breaks. But was it the best? The 2026 FIFA World Cup was, of course, jointly hosted by three countries, Canada, the U.S., and Mexico. And for the first time, this iteration saw 48 teams play 104 matches over 39 days. Tarek Panja is the global soccer correspondent for the New York Times. We talked to him just before the World Cup kicked off last month. Now that it's over, we thought we'd check in and see what he thought. We reached him in New York City.
1: Tarek, after all the controversies, even before things got started, all of the games now, I want to go back to the question I asked you when you were last on the show. Did North America get what it paid for? Did it get a good deal or a bad deal out of this?
2: I think North America got a good deal in the sense people were happy. Stadiums were largely full. The conversation around joy and entertainment and bringing people together, that definitely took place, whether you were in Mexico, whether in Canada, whether in the United States. Now, the question is, what has this done for soccer? Mm-hmm. And that, I think, is a bigger question. I think this competition, for all the joy, for all those magic moments it delivered, it has also delivered some big question marks for the governing body, FIFA, about power and about major changes to this tournament that is in its 96th year. What does the future hold for that? After several interventions, not least one by the White House that basically seemed to favor one of the teams.
1: Yeah, we talked about that day on our show as well. Let's start with the final game, though. You were there in New Jersey.
2: Yeah.
1: Anyone I was with said the right team won. I felt that way as well. What was it like for you watching that?
2: On a sporting level,

0: It was very disappointing. It felt like Argentina did not come out to play at all. For all the exhilaration they'd given everyone with those perilous wins through the groups, they were there to spoil the party in a way and try and win in a way that was almost anti-football. Try to get to the end, steal a goal, and Spain basically were the worthy winners, playing the soccer without giving us the thrill as well we were hoping for in that final game. The other big thought I actually had about this final was how flat an occasion it was from a football point of view. Argentina fans had created a huge amount of atmosphere wherever they traveled in the United States, where their games were, whether it be in Kansas, whether it be in Atlanta when they played England in that thrilling game, in Dallas, in Miami, but in New York, through, I would say, no fault of the supporters, they're effectively drowned out by an entertainment product that FIFA put on alongside football. There was this incredibly long halftime show with
1: 27 minutes.
0: celebrities. And yeah, it took 27 minutes. Another major rule breach. This is the game's governing body. Its own rules say halftime is 15 minutes, but maybe they can say, it's our tournament. There are rules. We can do what we like. And I'm not being a stick in the mud. I'm just telling you, in sitting in the stands at this World Cup final, when those musical acts were going on, there was very little emotion. There was very little connection with what the musicians and the artists, who I'm sure are all amazing, were doing, and what the fans were there for. And that, I think, is an extremely sad for the people who are there. But apparently, maybe it went down really well on
1: Oh
0: television,
1: no, well,
0: and this
1: I
0: is.
1: can't speak for everyone, but it did feel strange watching it as well, because I mean, often these things are lip-synced, but it was so obviously lip-synced this time. The artists are big and good in their own ways, but it didn't feel like if they were trying to recreate a Super Bowl halftime show, which I think is what they were doing, that
0: Yeah.
1: certainly didn't come across. So do you think that attempt at Americanization of the world's game, that final, is what took the air out of things?
0: I must say, football has an organic sound of its own. Once the supporters get into the ground, they were completely drowned out, whether it was the halftime show or whether it was the MCs that were just like screaming throughout the build up to the game. It was extremely strange. Now, again, it might be a question of personal taste, or I might be, seen as, who is this old man who's howling at the moon asking for the past to return. But it just felt very strange. I mean, the other element, of course, this was the most expensive football match in history. So the people who were paying were tens, twenties, thousands of dollars. Apparently, there were seats there pitch side that cost a cool $1 million each to sit down. Now, are these the people who are going to create an atmosphere? I fear not.
1: One thing that could be heard clearly are the boos from the fans when the US president and the head of FIFA took to the field for the trophy ceremony. I hear that Trump would like the World Cup to come back. Is that likely to happen, do you think?
0: I think it's almost certainly going to happen. There's 15 billion good reasons for that. This tournament has made so much money for the non-profit organization FIFA that they probably cannot wait to come back here and get some more of that American loot and take it back to Switzerland with them.
1: And just finally, Tariq, when you talk about what the future holds for FIFA, I mean, they're not particularly known for self-reflection, I think it's fair to say. But what lessons, if any, do you think they will learn from this? What do you expect will change?
0: The lesson they've learned is they've made a huge amount of money. They have managed to do that while running roughshod over their own rules, by pricing out millions of supporters, knowing that they have a monopoly over this game, this sport that the whole world seems to have a huge amount of value for. It's almost like an addiction, and they are the only dealer in town. That's what they've learned.
1: Tarek, I appreciate this. Safe travels. Hope you get some rest.
0: Thank you very much. Thank you.
2: Tariq Panja is a global soccer correspondent for the New York Times, and we reached him in New York City.

What a miracle of nature is the blue jay. They have been observed using tools. They can recognize human faces, and they're clever impressionists. They can mimic the calls of Cooper's hawks and red-shouldered hawks. Oh, they're mischievous characters, to be sure. That's why we call them the turquoise imps of the sky. But the thing is about them... What is that annoying racket? It's what? That is the call of a blue jay? I don't like that. No, stop it. Okay, I'm sorry. Just a second. Computer, enhance blue jay call. That was haunting. Much better. But ultimately, it is wrong to manipulate nature. I first learned that when I tried to put a little cowboy hat on my cat. And I learned it again today when I read that scientists are asking bird watchers to stop using artificial intelligence. Taking a good photo of a beautiful bird is hard. So it's understandable for birders to take steps to improve their photos. But when they use AI to do that, they're messing with science. Case in point, an article in The Guardian today mentions a case where a photo suggested a red-winged blackbird had turned up in Brazil, where no one had ever been seen before. But it turned out the bird in the photo was just a common type of oriole. The person who took the picture had told an AI platform to make it, quote, look better. In an essay in Nature last week, several scientists said posting AI-manipulated photos on citizen science websites can contaminate databases and therefore contaminate research. So look, if you get a photo of a truly astonishing scissor-tailed flycatcher or elegant trogon, but it's a little blurry or you caught it mid-defecation and you're thinking of posting that photo and you're wondering about using AI to modify it, just ask yourself this question. Tweak or tweet? Here's Fox Warren with Wings.

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1: We're going to take a short break now. When we return, the Reverend Al Sharpton wants answers, as many others do, in the mysterious death of Nolan Wells, a black teenager from Mississippi. At his funeral today, Sharpton said he's prepared to pay to get those answers.
0: And Jimothy takes the long way round, but then he does everything round. A Seattle raccoon named Jimothy is strangely spherical due to a rare spinal deformity, and he has rolled his way into the hearts of people around the world. Stay tuned. I'm Chris Howden.
1: And I'm Neil Kirksall.

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1: Hi, I'm Anis Haidari, in for Lauren McGuinness. Tomorrow on the Calgary Eye Opener, after decades of kids sliding down a blue spiral tube, an iconic attraction in the

0: Northeast is set to close this summer will take one final slide down the Thunder Run water slide. And it's the list where if your car or truck comes out on top, you're probably a loser. We're talking auto thefts. That and more tomorrow morning on The Eye Opener.
1: The news is next. Coming up in half an hour, it's Commotion.
2: The 2026 World Cup is over. It took over 5 weeks, 48 countries, and we finally have a winner. Who are the heroes and the villains of this World Cup? And what kind of legacy does this tournament leave for Canadian soccer? The group chat's here to hash it all out.
3: This is CBC News. It is mostly cloudy and 22 degrees at the CBC in Northwest Calgary at 7 o'clock. Good evening, I'm Kenny Mason. The search continues for an 11-year-old boy who was reported missing last Thursday. Parker is autistic and was last seen in the community of Thorncliffe. Today, police released more footage of him from the area last week. Ground search teams, air support, canine, mounted patrol, and mountain bike units are combing several neighborhoods. And as CBC's Colleen Underwood reports, volunteers are also pitching in.
4: So I've got sand dune on Trafford Drive. If you would like to do east of that.
5: Stephen Fan gives out directions at his pop-up search headquarters in the parking lot of the Thorncliffe Greenview Community Centre. He set up a tent with water, juice, a stack of posters, and a printer.
4: We definitely all feel that love for Parker, even though we may not directly know him, and we just want him to come home safe.
5: Fan doesn't know Parker or his family, and is not working with police or search and rescue. Rather, he's taken time off work to help coordinate the dozens of Calgarians who just want to help find the 11-year-old boy.
4: Josephine, so I printed this out for you.
5: Josephine Ladina just got off a night shift at a long-term care home and was a nanny for many years.
6: It's really heartbreaking. Every alley, every corner, I'm just praying that I wish I can find him.
5: Calgary police say Parker's family is thankful for all the public support and assistance. Colleen Underwood, CBC News, Calgary.
3: Smoke from wildfires across the Northwest Territories is now drifting into Alberta. Environment Canada has issued a series of air quality warnings for northern and central parts of the province today. A series of alerts are in effect for more than 130 communities due to smoke pollution. People in the affected communities are urged to take precautions and limit their time outdoors. Calgary is not under those alerts, but some smoke is expected to arrive this evening. Experts are urging people to take weather alerts seriously after another tornado ripped through west-central Alberta over the weekend. Matthew Woodward is the Alberta Damage Survey lead for the Canadian Severe Storms Laboratory and the Northern Tornadoes Project. His team is wrapping up ground and drone surveys in Clearwater County where there was significant damage. Woodward says since their database began in 2017, Alberta's previous record for single season was 23 twisters.
7: This year, we're already up to 26, and we still have a month of peak tornado season in August and, you know, the rest of July to go. So there's quite a few tornadoes and people should be heeding their tornado warnings from Environment Canada this year.
3: Woodward says his team expects to release the intensity rating for the Clearwater County tornado tomorrow. Special ballot requests are now open for the October 19th referendum. Online applications to vote by mail, also known as a special ballot, are available to all eligible Alberta voters. You do not need to provide a reason to apply. In a release out today, Chief Electoral Officer Gordon McClure says with 10 questions, some electors may want extra time to review the questions. He says voting by mail lets people do that on their own schedule. Applications to vote by mail close on October 9th. The Workland Center Modernization Project is facing a $75 million cost escalation. As the CBC's Brendan Coulter reports, City Council is being asked to cover most of it.
8: Back in January, the estimated cost to renovate the Arts Commons building was $270 million. That's climbed to $345 million, most of which hasn't been committed. Officials say $270 million is needed above and beyond what's been raised so far to complete the project. Calgary Municipal Land Corporation President Kate Thompson says the project vision hasn't changed.
9: This is about further understanding what the project is. So the further and more detailed understanding you have of the project, the more detailed you get in the budget.
8: The modernization will include redevelopment of concert hall and theater lobbies, exterior renovations, and improved accessibility. To plug the gap, officials are recommending the city double its contribution from $63 to $125 million. Ward 6 Councillor John Pantazopoulos says any cost increase is concerning, but this project project is a priority.
10: So when I think about our investments in the arts, as well as investing in water mains and sidewalks, this is one project that rises to the top.
8: The Workland Centre is also seeking about $100 million from Ottawa. Construction won't start until the needed funding is secured. Brendan Coulter, CBC News, Calgary City Hall.
3: And in the forecast for Calgary, mainly cloudy with a chance of showers and a risk of a thunderstorm this evening, along with widespread smoke that is expected to come into the Calgary area.

0: Cloudy overnight, a low of 14. Mainly cloudy tomorrow, high of 28. Wednesday, sunny and 31.
1: Hello again and welcome back. I'm Neil Kirksall.
2: And I'm Chris Howden. This is As It Happens, the Monday edition, part two. Coming up.
1: Butterflies in their stomachs. Officials in the U.S. are walking back their statements about what caused the cyclospora outbreak. That's troubling to our guest, who tells us she is just barely rid of the diarrhea-inducing parasite herself.
2: File sharing. A new lawsuit alleges that the U.S. government shared confidential documents on Iranian asylum seekers with the Iranian government they were fleeing.
1: And Ontario Premier Doug Ford responds to Donald Trump's threats to introduce new tariffs on Canada over air pollution caused by wildfires. Stay tuned.

0: It was small consolation, but at least people in the U.S. believed they knew how they'd come to be glued to the toilet, and now even that consolation is gone. Yesterday, the U.S. Food and Drug Administration reversed its conclusion that a produce supplier for Taco Bell was the main source of an outbreak of cyclosporiasis, a parasitic infection that causes what many of its victims have tremulously referred to as explosive diarrhea. The FDA said that tests that found cyclospora in lettuce from the California company Taylor Farms had been wrong. So the agency still doesn't know the source of the outbreak. What we do know is that Michigan has been hit the hardest. As of Friday, there have been more than 6,000 cases in the state, and Monroe, Michigan has been hit especially hard. Nicole Goodman is a registered nurse and was a victim of the outbreak herself. We reached her in Monroe.
1: Nicole, how are you feeling today?
2: As of right now, I feel good. I still feel a little bit of tiredness, but overall, I feel much better than I did almost a month ago.
1: And how long were you sick?
2: Where I was really sick was about 5-6 days. I got the antibiotic, I got the Bactrim in me, and I started to feel better. From there, it still took about, in total, I went a little over a week without having been able to eat anything solid. But I was able to drink, which during the worst days of it, like the first 4 or 5 days, I could not eat or drink anything without getting sick.
1: And how are you describing it to people who are lucky enough to not have experienced this? But I mean, you've been sick before, certainly in your life. How does this compare?
2: I've told everyone, like, it's nothing I've ever experienced before. I'm a nurse, so I have seen people who have norovirus, C. diff. And when I got this, I was like, this is nothing I've seen or experienced before. And so I knew it was something different.
1: You also, as our listeners heard, you're a nurse. How was it that you were working?
2: Well, so I will tell you, it was a little rough. I had an upset stomach all day, just that feeling like I wanted to puke, but I couldn't. Mm-hmm. It was like a sour in my stomach. And I was actually cleaning up a patient with a buddy, and I looked over at him. I'm like, I'm so sorry. I ripped off my gloves, ran out of the room, went to the nearest bathroom and dry heaved. And I come back. He's still holding my patient up so I could clean him up. And I proceeded to have like 7 to 8 bowel movements that day while I was at work. So I end up calling off for that Friday.
1: I was going to say, please tell me that they let you take some sick days. It's not a joke.
2: I took Friday off, and then Saturday was probably the worst day that I felt. As a nurse, I was like, oh my God, I probably should go into the hospital and get some fluids because I knew I was dehydrated. And so by Sunday, I had heard about a local urgent care that was treating this. They were actually giving out the Bactrim, whereas other facilities, our local hospital, they were telling people that it was a stomach flu, and they were turning them away. Okay. So, and telling them, just go home, you just write it out. So this place gave me Bactrim, and I started to feel better. I had picked up, prior to getting this parasite, a Monday night shift on midnights. And so that night I had gone into work, and I did wear a brief in case I had any accidents while I was at work.
1: A diaper brief.
2: Okay. Yep.
1: Yeah.
2: Yeah.
1: You went in still.
2: I did.
1: Why didn't
2: they
1: give you the day off?
2: I love my overtime, my boss will tell you. And I was like, okay, once I got past, like, you know, where I could tolerate water, I was like, I'll be fine. I did get my team together. We're a small progressive care unit. We do respiratory, a lot of trach vents. And I told them, I was like, hey guys, this

0: I'll let you guys know I got a parasite and named her Rhea because she gave me diarrhea. And I was like,
1: it's incredible that you're able to, maybe it's because you're in the healthcare field, you're able to joke about it.
0: Well, I think so, because we see stuff all the time, right? Yeah. We see the various things. We actually did see quite a bit of patients getting admitted for various reasons at the time, and they didn't know what it was. It was just that people were vomiting and having diarrhea, mm-hmm. and they couldn't hold down. They were severely dehydrated. They had a lot of electrolyte issues. But I let I let my team know, and they're like, all right, Nicole, we have your back tonight. Mm-hmm. We'll make sure to, if you need more help in turning patients or cleaning someone up, that they were going to be there for me. So, and we did joke about me wearing a diaper to work.
1: That's a good team. The work family is good. So you did see patients in your facility with what you had, you think?
0: Correct.
1: And how were they doing? I know you have others who are right in Monroe as well, working in Monroe. What kinds of things are they dealing with?
0: My sister unit, which is a medical ICU, they had had some admissions for patients that were severely dehydrated. And then I have many friends in Monroe. They talked about the increase to our emergency department, the various urgent cares with people coming in with these signs and symptoms and having to do testing. I mean, it was a ridiculous amount of testing. Yeah.
1: They still don't know for sure. As you know, officials are saying they're still trying to figure things out. What does that mean for people? I mean, for people who've gone through it, like you or others, you know, neighbors, how they're going about their lives now with this uncertainty in terms of shopping and eating.
0: There's a lot. I hear a lot of people, discussing that they are not buying fruits and veggies for a while, which is, disheartening because that is what we should be eating, right? Is your fruits and veggies. As a nurse, one of the questions that I ask when I admit a patient is their social determinants of health. It goes over, do they have affordable housing? Can they get to their appointments? Can they drive a car? One of the questions I ask is, do you eat fruits and veggies? And for over the past month, there's been quite a few jokes of, well, not right now. I prefer not to get a parasite. So, I mean, people are hesitant. People aren't going to Taco Bell. My daughter still loves Taco Bell. She'll have me pick it up and they'll be like, well, we have no lettuce. I'm like, I'm aware, I am in a small rural area of Michigan, and a lot of there's farmers and a lot of farm stands, and so I've seen them promoting their stands for their fresh produce, that and they'll say no parasite.
1: And in terms of getting concrete answers and what you want to see from officials in terms of information but also help, what would you like to see more of?
0: I would like to see what, unfortunately, this administration rolled back quite a few rules and regulations through our FDA for testing of, said bacteria, parasites, all this stuff. And so for them to go back to the way we were 2 years ago and test for these things rightfully, I'd like to see that from my government.
1: Well, Nicole, I'm glad you're feeling better now. Thank you for this.
0: Thank you.
2: Nicole Goodman is a registered nurse. She's in Monroe, Michigan.

0: Smoke isn't the only thing flying back and forth across the border. As you know, U.S. President Donald Trump has threatened to introduce new tariffs on Canada because of the wildfire smoke drifting south from northern Ontario. Mr. Trump and other U.S. lawmakers have been critical of Canada because the smoke of nearly 200 wildfires has reduced air quality on both sides of the border. Meanwhile, today, smoke drifting north from the U.S. is making it harder for people in British Columbia to breathe. Speaking to reporters at a press conference today, Ontario Premier Doug Ford fired back at President Trump.
1: The message to President Trump is, if he actually does his due diligence, one of the largest fires started from Minnesota. And that's not a knock against Minnesota, because Governor Waltz and I have an incredible relationship. He called me up and said there's YMCA campers stuck in the middle of lake. We sent our OPP out there, as well, the Canadian Armed Forces, to rescue these campers. He was very, very grateful. But maybe if he got rid of the tariffs and on softwood lumber, it might make a difference until we can harvest these areas and ship them down. I got to remind President Trump that 33% of the lumber

0: and we have better quality lumber here in Canada, comes from Canada to build their homes. And he's wondering why the house housing cost of building is going up, because he's putting tariffs on his number one trading partner. Again, maybe President Trump would offer his closest allies and friends some support rather than sit there and threaten tariffs when Hurricane Helene went a little wild down in the Carolinas and Georgia last year. Who were the first to step up? We directed over 50 trucks, hydro linesmen, to go down there to support our closest neighbors. That's what we do. When they had the inferno wildland fires out in California, who was first there? We were there. We sent two water bombers standby, right ready to go in there. We sent them out west until they could be deployed immediately. And we couldn't get the water in the planes because they had a problem. Got to remind President Trump that there's 3.9 million acres burning in the United States right now. And if we had resources, we would send them down to our closest friends and allies. So, you know something? Rather than criticize and threaten Canada, your closest friends, maybe one day you're going to need our help like you did last year, and we deployed the people. I get frustrated just listening to that bunch of rubbish.
1: Ontario Premier Doug Ford speaking at a press conference earlier today.

At the height of the protests in Iran, the American president expressed support for the people who took to the streets with the message, "Keep protesting. Help is on the way." But according to a new lawsuit, even as he posted those words, his government was working with the regime to fast-track deportations of Iranian exiles. U.S. officials allegedly gave the Iranian government access to their confidential files on asylum seekers, including Iranian Christians, members of the 2S LGBTQ plus community, and people who had participated in protests. Some say they were forced to meet with Iranian agents while in ICE custody. Attorney Cyrus Mary is a founder of the nonprofit that brought the suit, the Iranian American Legal Defense Fund. He says an Iranian official told him about the cooperation.

0: cooperation between the governments when he was interviewing Iranians in ICE custody. The lawsuit includes sworn statements from 11 detainees supporting the claims. ICE has issued a statement denying the allegations. We reached Cyrus Mary in Danbury, Connecticut.
1: Cyrus, what did your government source tell you about how this all began, how the U.S. government and Iran allegedly began cooperating on this?
2: It started by a meeting prompted by the U.S. State Department through the Pakistan embassy, and they met in March of 2025 at the State Department, where the State Department said, we have a brand new policy. U.S. was seeking the help of the Islamic regime to get rid of people from Iran, fleeing Iran, that are lawfully knocking on the doors of America. And started in March of 25, and it followed with monthly meetings with ICE officials and the Islamic regime. At the first meeting, 150 files, and then they continued to share files every month. And in that process, the Islamic regime would have a substantial say of picking who would be put on these mass deportation flights. There were three mass deportation flights starting in late September, early October. Second one was in December. Third one was in January. A couple weeks after, there was a massacre of freedom-loving, pro-democracy protesters.
1: Did you get any sense from your source that the U.S. representatives used these meetings to ensure in any way that people would be safe if they were returned to Iran?
2: This was the part of the meeting I had that really broke my heart. I specifically asked him, did the United States government institute protocols or get assurances for the safety of woman life freedom protesters, pro-democracy protesters? The answer was no. U.S. government made no effort to protect these people. What about the Christian converts? Because that's also a substantial number. No. And then also there's a vulnerable community of LGBTQ community members. They got no assurances on that either. And as a practical matter, when people seek asylum lawfully in the United States, they are assured that they can speak truthfully, put all the cards on the table, and their sacred information will never be turned over to the government that they're fleeing. And guess what? America did that. And it just breaks my heart.
1: Those flights that you mentioned, how many people do you know were on them? How many were sent back?
2: If I remember correctly, 55 on the first flight. And in total through the three flights, it's over 100, maybe 120.
1: Is there any sense of, do you know what specifically has happened to any of those people?
2: It's very hard for us to get a window into that. The New York Times did a detailed article regarding one individual fleeing home to home upon arrival there. We also heard reports from those in detention. At least one person, they told us, was disappeared in January. However, we can't confirm that.
1: Did this all end when the war with Iran started?
2: This is one of the most striking things. This continued during the June 12-day war. They continued at monthly meetings. And when the full-blown war happened in February, just before that, they had their last in-person monthly meeting. But the delivery of the files to the Islamic regime continued post-war. Even the day I met him, which was March 26, five files were delivered to him that morning. The policy is continuing. It's striking that it's during war and tenuous peace, and it's striking when it seems like the U.S. government and the Iranian government can't seem to agree on anything except for this. The U.S. government wants to get rid of Iranians. And by the way, these are very highly educated people. And of the 300 or 400 asylum seekers, the declarations we're receiving, almost all of them have a postgraduate degree, master's, law, all kinds of degrees. And of course, the Iranian government wants to get a window because they're in the middle of a crackdown.
1: You have sworn statements from detainees who said they were forced to meet with Iranian officials.
2: Right.
1: What do they say happened in those meetings?
2: Well, just have to put yourself in their place, okay? They are fleeing the Islamic regime. Most of them are facing long sentences for

0: proselytizing Christianity or for being pro-democracy protesters. Some of them had solitary confinement back in Iran before they escaped. Some of them had their families endangered. The last thing that they would ever expect that a member of the Islamic regime's diplomatic corps in the U.S. would be at the ICE facilities, and they're forced to meet with them. And when they do go to the meeting, the person has detailed information on their court proceedings and even has seen their transcripts of their credible fear hearings.
1: Why do you think this source reached out to you and wanted to give you this information?
0: Ultimately, I don't know, but he wanted me to hear his side of the story. I've made disclosures to him that we are on the opposite sides. I'm trying to save these 300 or 400 people's lives, and they're trying to get their hands on them. I told him that it wouldn't be confidential, and he was very, very frank and candid and answered every single question I had until I ran out of questions. So it operated almost like a deposition.
1: So you're confident that this person is not lying to you?
0: Well, here's how we know he's not. We have the declarations of the detainees. So we have a convergence of the facts. And then we also have some really excellent reporting by the New York Times that there was an agreement between the U.S. government and the Islamic regime regarding the mass deportation flights. And so I just feel there's a consistent pattern of words and actions.
1: Cyrus, I'm very glad we could speak. Thank you for this.
0: Thank you. I'd appreciate your putting the spotlight on it.
2: Cyrus Mary is an attorney and founder of the Iranian American Legal Defense Fund. We reached him in Danbury, Connecticut. After Neil spoke to Mr. Mary, we received a statement from the U.S. Department of Homeland Security, which reads in part, quote, "These allegations that ICE shared asylum application records with the Iranian government are false. ICE meets and works to get travel documents for detainees with every country, and ICE facilitates consular access to detained individuals," unquote.

0: Nolan Wells was only 18 years old when he died. On July 4th, he and a group of friends traveled by boat to Horn Island in Mississippi. His friends made it home that evening, but Nolan Wells never did. His body was found 2 days later. He was the only black teenager in a group of otherwise white friends. That fact and the unknown circumstances surrounding his death are fueling speculation in the community and online about what happened. Today at his funeral, his mother remembered him as a gentle, calm spirit, and the officiant, the Reverend Al Sharpton, announced a $50,000 reward to anyone with concrete information regarding his death. Here's a bit of Reverend Sharpton's eulogy.
1: One of the things that I'm glad to see is that there are people of all races at this funeral. All whites are not a racist, and all blacks are not angry. Somewhere in the middle, we've got to meet and find what is just and fair. And that is why we want to celebrate Nolan and at the same time say we want a full and thorough investigation. We don't want nothing sugar-coated either way. But for an 18-year-old young man to no longer be with us, we want answers. And I think that for the family, the closure can come if there is justice. We will see where it goes. Some have prejudged. I do not think that it is appropriate for either side of opinions to prevail without a backup and fair investigation. We cannot say it was racist. But we cannot say it was not racist. So let's not judge either way until all the evidence is in. He was not on that island by himself. Somebody saw something and knows something. So I didn't come to make money. I came to give money. Stand up and tell the truth. Whatever it is,

0: So we just raising the questions. Where is my brother? He went out with y'all. He came back not with the. Where is my brother? So the reason why a lot of people in the nation are looking at this Nolan situation is that we've looked at history in Mississippi. Some of us remember what happened in Mississippi. And because of what happened in Mississippi, doesn't mean it's guilty today, but before we can medicate and heal today, we got to look at your history.
1: The Reverend Al Sharpton speaking at the funeral of 18-year-old Nolan Wells today.

0: The Pacific Northwest region is no stranger to the presence of otherworldly creatures roaming through its forests and seas. Among others, there's Sasquatch, of course, and its long-rumored cousin Bat Squatch, who is Sasquatch, but with bat wings, which just makes scientific sense. And then there's this.
1: What am I looking at?
0: What Seattleite Kiana Hall was looking at was hard to fathom, but instead of calling in the National Guard, she called him Jimothy.
1: I would say that I was seeing some kind of gray, fluffy creature that was shaped sort of like an orb with really long legs. Almost looked to me like a monkey or a lemur. But this was my first time seeing him, and I'm the one who named him Jimothy. I think it's short spine syndrome because there's a few famous dogs on the internet. One of them is Tilly, who is shaped exactly like Jimothy. I think he's just sort of round and a silly little guy, and people just sort of need something silly and fun in their life right now.
0: Seattleite Kiana Hall talking about Jimothy, a raccoon experts believe has a congenital spinal deformity. But despite that, Jimothy appears to be doing well and is handling his newfound fame with grace. Here's MIA with Jimmy.

0: MIA with Jimmy, and that will take us to the end of As It Happens for this Monday, July 20th.
1: As It Happens, we'll be back again for you tomorrow. I'm Nee Kirksall. Enjoy your evening.
0: And I'm Chris Howden. Good night.

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1: It all started with 48 teams just 5 weeks ago, and now Spain are the winners of the 2026 FIFA World Cup. And we had the first ever World Cup halftime show. You got Justin Bieber, you got BTS, you got Madonna, you got Shakira, you got Burna Boy. I'm Alameen Abdul Mahmoud, and this is Commotion. Shireen Ahmed is here, Morgan Campbell's here, Matt Amha is here, and we are going to talk about the World Cup. Hello to all of you.
2: Always great to be here.
1: Nice to see all of you.
3: Hi to Matt and his Arsenal journey.
2: Yeah, great to be here for once, Alameen. Usually I'm the guy on Zoom.
1: Yeah, so, but now you're in studio, and Matt Amha, I should say, is pulling up to this conversation in an Arsenal jersey, which is very difficult for me. So I have to actually ignore that and start somewhere else. So, okay, here's the place I actually want to start the conversation.
4: Pedro Porro, William.

0: Finally, eventually, we got Ferran Torres. He scored the only goal in the World Cup final at the 106th minute. So we went into extra time in order to get this thing. Matt, what did you think of this game? Was it worthy of being a World Cup final?
1: I mean, what I'd say is I think, you know, the game itself probably wouldn't have been particularly maybe compelling for like the median viewer, I think, you know, but, you know, it went about the way that you might expect, right? Like Spain exercising total control over the game, dominating possession, and Argentina kind of coloring outside of the lines a little bit, you know, playing with what you might call generously as urgency, what you might call less generously as like kind of dirty.
0: Yeah.
1: But like,
0: I lean towards that characterization personally.
1: And then also, you know, it was a kind of fitting bookend to what has been an incredible era of football as well, you know, with kind of Messi now, I think maybe kind of conclusively overtaken by his era, Lamine Yamal, you know, but it was, I think, a fitting end.
0: Do you want to just give a little bit of parameters about what you mean when you say playing a little bit dirty? Because I do think like that is actually like a thing that you see when you watch that game. Not the playing dirty, but the playing with a bit of recklessness, right? Like that was a little bit of a hallmark of that game.
1: Definitely. Yeah. I mean, that's, I think like, the game is a clash of traditions, right? It's a clash of styles. And the Spanish tradition is a very specific thing. And I would say that Argentina's tradition is a very specific thing. And though Lionel Messi is the most indelible player in that program, generally speaking, Argentinian football is kind of like all action, physical, you know, they're going to be down on the ground. They're going to be pushing you around. They're going to be in the face of the referee.
0: Yeah.
1: And I think they held up their end of the bargain as far as that goes.
0: Yeah, Messi has never been emblematic of what I sort of think of as Argentinian football. I will say this, Shireen, that if this World Cup final was the only football game that anyone ever watched, they'd go, I think I don't like the sport very much. However, if you watched the third place match, which was on Saturday, which is like France and England, a 10-goal thriller, I should say, that ended 6-4 to England, you go, this is maybe the greatest sport in the world. What do you make of that disparity between those two games?
2: 100%. So my husband is the former. He's like absolutely not interested in this because there was no goals. But I mean, it almost felt like the third place match between England and France was like, they decided to do like five aside and like just goals constantly. Like it was,
0: they're just going at it.
2: But it was later within the match as well. And it wasn't a decisive win per se for England, but it was really fun. I thought the energy in that particular match was really fun in terms of the goal scoring. Kylian Mbappe comes back and was like, well, wait a minute. I'm not letting Harry Kane, who looks like everyone's seventh grade science teacher, walk away with this. And don't even get me started on his love for Tom Brady, because that's another show.
0: Yeah.
2: But just this idea of what it can be in the comeback and the back and forth. And then that was really fun. It was like France constantly responding to attacks by, I mean, good God, it sounds like it's a history lesson.
0: It does.
2: But back and you know, it truly was riveting. And it was the amount of goals, I can't remember, and maybe you can correct me, Matt, in terms of a score that high in a semifinal, like with 10 goals.
0: 10 goals.
2: That is wild to me. It's like it's a hockey score, for goodness sakes. And like, I just was like, I really, or rugby. No, rugby's a bit low. No, but
3: that's
2: like,
3: that's a hockey score.
2: That's a hockey score. Yeah. So, but then the juxtapose with the final, I can understand. I totally agree with Matt. It's slower, but if you know how Spain plays, it's a lot of tiki-taka. It's a lot of passing.
0: Yeah.
2: It's a lot of intentional. But I will disagree with your comment about recklessness. I think Argentina is very intentional on how they apply that recklessness. And they know the dirtiness is a part of that program per se and about that identity. Nobody expects them, just as we expect France a la Busquets to roll around on the ground for half an hour and every woman is going, get up.
0: Right.
2: Like, come on. Like, really, it's like that. So they played to their truths of their legacies and their identities.
0: Morgan, if you're watching that game, you're watching the Spain-Argentina, Argentina final.
3: Yep.
0: I think, like, one of the things that you go is that maybe you're expecting some level of spectacle. And then spectacle doesn't come except for a red card that, to me, was, like, one of the... I think I screamed as loudly as someone might have if, you know, a goal was scored. Enzo Fernandez gets a red card in that game. And to me, like, the reaction, the emotional reaction to an Argentina player getting a red card was sort of like this is a culmination of all this recklessness that we've been sort of watching. Like, what do you make of that sort of emotional investment? You're like, can someone do something about this? You
3: know? There are a couple things going on.
0: Yeah.
3: One, the contrast between the third place game and the final had everything to do with the styles of play and national identity and blah, blah, blah, but also just with the stakes and the level.

0: of tension. What it reminded me of, if you watch like distance running, 5K, 10K on the track, right? On the circuit, there might be a pace setter and all the fast guys just run fast because they're the pace setter and they're trying to run a fast time. You get in the Olympics, there's no pace setter. Everybody runs slow because there's too much tension and no one wants to be the guy that runs their best lap on the second last lap. And so they just trot along, trot along. And then the last 400 meters, it's a sprint and one person wins.
1: Right.
0: And this is sort of what we saw in the final. There's just a lot of tension. And Argentina, I'm with Shireen. Like, those fouls were not reckless. It was intentional with sort of plausible deniability built in. So it looks reckless. It looks like a mistake. And then every time you saw an Argentine guy foul a Spaniard, they would turn to the referee and say, whoa, what did I do?
2: Me?
0: And then,
2: what did I do?
0: And then my mom was also the person that does not watch a lot of soccer. I watched the game at her house. And all she said after the game was, I don't like this. There's too much play acting. Much too much play acting. And so
3: Auntie is correct.
0: Yes. Yeah. So with that red card, what it felt like, if you were one of these soccer is like life people, there's so many times like in life where just injustice, cheating, corner cutting just never gets punished. And that finally felt like, and especially like the world we live in now.
2: Yeah.
0: Where
2: you want to see someone get
0: open
2: punished.
0: Corruption and like people perpetrating this corruption don't even get their wrist slapped. So finally, it was like the authorities woke up to this naked corruption and finally like, did something about
2: it. Do something about this.
0: Yes.
2: I do want to say like the other, I don't want to spend too much time only on the final game. We've got to talk about the World Cup as a whole. But Shireen, one of the wild things that everyone saw happen is after the whistle blows, after Spain has already won, you see an Argentina player attack another Spain player and sort of push them down on the ground. It seems like that player got a red card, even though the game had just ended. So I assume that person was supposed to be ejected. But there is something about like watching that moment, and you kind of there's a narrative that sort of seems to be building and building, which is like the idea of like Argentina as some kind of villain of this World Cup, and then you see that go like that's the culmination of that narrative.
3: Absolutely. The Argentine villain arc is probably my favorite subplot of this entire tournament in the sense that they were beloved in 2022. People wanted
2: Messi to win
3: because it's the only trophy he hadn't won. And then you see him in tears after while literally Paredes is like going at the throats of Garcia and then pounding on Gabby. And you're like, this is wild. And he was booked with a red card, but it was in the field of play still, which is why the referee, the official had the opportunity. We don't know what the discipline will be. We don't know.
2: Because the game had ended.
3: The game had actually ended, which is why he's not in the match statistics or match report, but there will be a disciplinary hearing. Argentina may, the AFA may appeal. I would love Spain. And the one of the reasons we haven't heard from the players is they're probably still drunk on some kind of wine. They wanted to go celebrate, you know, despite having, you know, Trump on stage with them selling that moment, but they wanted to go engage. The fact that that happened is atrocious. And for me, it was Argentina telling on themselves. Mm. And I do agree with Morgan that it was this moment where it was this, okay, we're going to deal with these shenanigans. Yeah. There were a lot of shenanigans.
2: Yeah.
3: And it felt that finally, I do not know why Paredes did it. I want to know if there's some other context, but looking back at the film, there were just Spanish players running to go join the the celebration, and he punched one of them. There wouldn't have been time for context.
2: Matt, you're going to look like you had something. Yes.
4: Yeah, I was just going to say quickly, too. I mean, it should also be said that one of the Argentinian coaches looked to have punched Dani Olmo after the game as well, who was one of the Spanish players. And then in addition to that, though, I think what we're seeing is that Spain is a team that is about to embark on an era of winning and dominance, right? In both men's and women's football. Argentina is at the end of an era of dominance and winning, and they're playing like they understand that, you know, the kind of horizons are ending now, and they're going to be beginning on a kind of new pathway, which is going to be much less successful for them.
0: Can I add two things real quick?
2: Yeah, yeah.
0: One, we're looking for deeper context for all this Argentine misbehavior post-final whistle. The context is they're sore losers. That is the context. Paredes was furious because he lost.
3: They didn't have a single shot on target.
0: Well, exactly.
3: For 90 minutes. It's embarrassing.
0: Also, El Amin, you're a pro wrestling guy, and the pro wrestling parallels are so strong. So, like, that red card for Fernandez, that was when you watch a tag team match and the heel tag team is just working over the babyface tag team and the referee isn't paying attention.
2: Yeah, you're like, hey, these people.
0: Yes.
2: Someone put an end to this.
0: So that's that moment where the referee finally allows the hot tag and the hot guy comes in and cleans house. And Paredes was just, you see this in wrestling all the time, where just the guy beats somebody down after the final bell, the bell's rung, you can't do anything about

0: about it. Yeah. And this would be like in early 2000s, late 90s WWE when the heel beats up the babyface after the...
1: Heel is the bad guy, the babyface is the good guy here.
0: After the final bell, and then they start playing the heels music like he actually won.
2: Babyface was a wrestler?
1: No, babyface is the good guy wrestler. Term for in wrestling for the good guy. We don't have time for that rabbit hole.
0: This is all pro wrestling.
1: But okay, but here's the thing, though. Maybe I'll put this to Matt. Like, Matt, like the thing that I'm interested in is if we are thinking about this notion of a generational passing of the torch, right? Like, this is Messi's last World Cup. You know, he won in 2022. Of course, a generational player, perhaps the greatest of all time, not in my books, but you know what? That's a whole other separate conversation. But there have been these pictures, right? The pictures of Lamine Yamal as a baby, you know, and because his family won this contest and then like he got to pose as a baby with Messi. And now here he is defeating him. I'm thinking about like a little bit of disgrace to the notion of like how this final ended. Like this should not be how Messi sort of ends his World Cup career. But also, do you feel like you watch that final and go that a torch has been passed from Messi to someone like Lamal?
3: Yeah, to the extent it is, it's like incomprehensible how perfectly this has all happened. I mean, Messi leaves Barcelona as a god, essentially, as a kind of like deified figure, and out of nowhere emerges this child that he had done a charity shoot with, you know, 15 years prior, and then that child within a year and a half is, you know, kind of unanimously crowned the best player in the world, and just a year later wins the World Cup against Messi in the final. It's like, you know, the storybook nature of it is something that I'm not sure that we have seen. You know, like Kobe Bryant and LeBron James never met in an NBA finals. You know, Kobe and Jordan kind of missed each other. You never have these kind of this like perfect bookend to the end of a career and the beginning of the next great one. Yeah. And that's what we've gotten here, which is really great.
2: But then you also have Messi crying, which is the theater. Listen, he can go cry into his bags of money. Messi will be fine.
1: He's allowed to be upset. That's
2: he is. Yeah. But like he's won every trophy.
1: Yes, that's right. Yes, he's in fact has been the perfect career that he could reasonably
2: and
1: ask for.
2: And I'm not mad that it ended realistically.
1: Okay, I agree with you. I completely agree with you. Okay, I just want to also spend a moment talking about the halftime show because I like the laughter because this is not a sport that normally has a halftime show. And I feel like it is really worth mentioning that, like, as we watch this World Cup, it was announced a long time ago, like, okay, there's going to be a halftime show during the final. We get to that actual halftime show, and then the folks that we have is, like, we have BTS, and we have Madonna, and we have Justin Bieber, and we have Burna Boy, and Shakira. And there's something about me watching this going, am I watching a Super Bowl halftime show? Like, what is this doing in my sport? What was your reaction to the halftime show?
2: So, for me, it's this incessant Americanization of this game, and it's taking away from the spirit of football, which is not supposed to be hydration breaks. It's not supposed to be this. It's not supposed to be Shakira aggressively reminding me we are the same age. It is really supposed to be about the football. The spectacle and the theater is supposed to be on the pitch, not overtaking it. So for me, it was all of those things. Like, they will be also giving out championship rings to the winners.
1: That's right.
2: Which is also
1: like they do in American football.
2: Exactly. And in the NBA. And it's almost this attempt to hurdle to words to make this entire tournament more palatable for Americans, which moves away from the world's game. You can't have the world's game without the world. And we keep seeing that. I've said this before. And I mean, don't get me wrong. I love a Muppet playing an instrument as much as an expert.
1: That's right. The Muppets were part of that.
2: Which for me were the highlight. Yeah. I mean, I did see someone tweet that it was a missed opportunity.
1: Ted Lasso was in the halftime show.
2: Yeah, but not to have the Count Dracula count down. That's what I would have wanted. But also, it's too much. It's just too much.
1: Morgan, on this idea of the Americanization of the sport, you know, so Sheree mentioned hydration breaks. Yep. And I think it's actually worth mentioning for folks who are not familiar with the sport is that up until recently, this is not a thing that has existed in football. It does not exist outside the World Cup. You play the 45-minute half, and then you get a bit of a break, and then you play another 45-minute half. However, this felt very TV time off to me. Felt very watching the NFL. Very, you know, like because there have been these breaks that are sort of halfway through each half, where each player goes like, okay, we're gonna have a little bit of a moment, and then all the networks have run ads.
3: Game.
1: Yeah, exactly right.
0: Well, a couple of things. Yeah. One is that, let's remember the hydration break originally was conceived as a break that occurs when the

0: temperature is above a certain level.
1: Oh, I remember.
0: For player safety.
1: Yeah.
0: And then it got good to the broadcasters because the broadcasters were like, wait a minute. You told me I can cram in three extra minutes of commercials? All right, this is what we have, right? Yeah. And so tactically, soccer's all, or footy, whatever y'all call it, has always been this sport where
1: regular football.
0: If you had problems, you had to figure it out on the fly.
1: Yeah.
0: You couldn't just call time out and figure stuff out.
1: Yeah.
0: But two, yes, well, the difference between the World Cup halftime show and a Super Bowl halftime show is a Super Bowl halftime show is a lot more thought out, a lot more coherent, a lot more entertaining. Contrast this crew to Bad Bunny and the Kendrick Lamar. And poor Justin Bieber, they sent him out there with an acoustic guitar and nothing else.
1: And he said, World Cup hallelujah. And we're like, okay, sure.
0: Yeah, and what he mainly served to do was to make Shakira and Burna Boy look and sound a lot better just by contrast. Because I don't know that Justin Bieber, great Canadian, good for him. Justin Bieber by himself with an acoustic guitar. Is magnetic enough to keep 80,000 people's attention focused on him. Now,
1: yeah.
0: There is sort of this push to try to Americanize the World Cup while it's on, Americanize the whole sport while the World Cup is on American. So I don't know how deep those roots are really going to run and how much attention Americans are going to pay in the long term. But there also has been some cross-pollination because there also has been this movement among NFL players to say, hey, wait a minute. If FIFA can come in here and say, put grass on these fields in the name of player safety, why can't you do that for the NFL? Yeah, you have all these NFL players now agitating for natural grass to make their deadly sport a little bit less dangerous.
1: Yeah.
0: But there is some cross-pollination. And I would imagine that the NFL players agitating for grass, I think they will make more progress than the people trying to Americanize world-level soccer.
1: It's worth noting, though, that this morning, the headline as I was walking in is Donald Trump, you know, sort of saying, we want the World Cup again. He said he told Infantino, the president of FIFA, he told him that America wants the World Cup again and next, which is, of course, not how the sport works because it gets assigned several years in advance. We know where the 2030 World Cup is going to be. We know where the 2034 World Cup is going to be. Well,
0: because up until now, you couldn't just call Gianni Infantino and say, overturn that red card. Now you can.
2: No, but Morocco has way more of a stake globally in football. And they're co-hosting with Portugal and Spain.
1: But wait, well, let's hold for a moment because Saudi Arabia is hosting 2034.
2: 2034.
1: So I want to come back to this in just a moment. But let me ask you, Matt, because I feel like this has also kind of been interesting. A World Cup of a bunch of underdogs kind of having really significant moments. You know, it felt very exciting to me to watch Cabo Verde. It was very exciting for me to watch Canada make it around a 16. Come on. These are magical runs. This is the thing that you watch this World Cup for. Do you think expanding the number of teams, because we went to 48 countries this time instead of 32, do you think expanding the number of teams, did that feel to you like the right move for the sport, Matt?
3: I have to be honest and say that I had my hesitancy about it prior to the tournament, but I think ultimately the kind of on-field product won out. Now, do I think that Gianni Infantino introduced this in a benevolent way? Absolutely not, right? But I think that ultimately, the like greatness of the athletes betrayed the original intention of the person responsible for it, right?
1: Yeah.
3: But I think, you know, so the best part of it is that, you know, you now have, I mean, this World Cup introduced for me the notion of like diaspora football. You know, and great athletes from countries like Morocco and Cabo Verde and Canada and Senegal and Ivory Coast who were born in Europe, who were born in places like France, Spain, England, and so on and so forth, but decided to go back home to play, right? Yeah. And to represent the countries of their descent rather than the nations of their birth. And what we're seeing is like a great kind of closing of the gulf in parity, right? And so some of these like traditionally I'd say like, you know, nations that have never experienced great success in the sport are now able to challenge the best teams in the world because the players that are playing for Morocco and the players that are playing for Spain or France, many times were trained by the same institutions, were trained in the same academies, lived in the same neighborhoods, were born into the same cities. Right. And so there's this great kind of closing of the gap that is happening in this sport. I think is also happening in sport generally, you know, like in the NBA, it's not a coincidence that eight different teams have won the championship, eight teams in a row, right? This is an era of parity. And so, yeah, we saw that in the World Cup as well.
2: And the only team, this is a really fun fact, Spain did not beat

0: eat in the tournament was Capoverde.
1: Yeah.
0: And that's really fun for Vizinho, who's now been offered a contract in South America.
2: Yeah.
0: And that's part of the little joyous things that we see. And even this idea of who's in the margins and who's in the fringes and who gets to go, for people that are paying attention, even to AFCON and African Cup of Nations.
1: Yeah.
0: Capoverde was never on that radar for me, and I love AFCON. It's my favorite tournament. But for this to emerge is so important.
2: Mm-hmm. Yeah. I think that's the thing that I want out of a World Cup. Like, is a moment like that that makes everybody say, oh, I can be surprised. I can be surprised in really meaningful ways. And like, that's the thing that sort of changes your relationship with the sport. Morgan,
3: can I ask you soccer experts a question?
2: Yeah.
3: Because it seems to me the one thing that expanding the field does away with is the idea of having a group of death. Because you only have 32 teams, four groups per team, and one of these groups is going to have
2: three heavy hitters,
3: and then, you know, one also ran.
2: Yeah.
3: But you didn't have that this time around because the heavy hitters are spread out. So my question to you guys is, how do you guys feel about the fact that the expanded field sort of gets rid of the group of death and takes a lot of attention out of the group stage?
2: I like being surprised by a new team more than I like the group of death. I mean, like, the group of death is like, okay, we're going to have a couple of really fun matches, but also at the same time, like, this allows for a lot more surprises. So for me, like, I like this better personally. Matt, what about you?
4: What I'd say is that the group of death has not been entirely done away with either, right? Like, South Korea did not qualify for the knockouts. Now, South Korea is an excellent team, but they happened to be situated in a group that was incredibly competitive, and so they didn't qualify, right? So that element is always going to still be there, despite the fact that more teams are being introduced.
0: I'm more worried about my own schedule because I'm exhausted. So 64 teams, I feel like I'll be comatose.
2: They're talking about expanding the next World Cup from 48 teams, which is what we had this year, this time to 64.
0: I'm so tired. Already
2: much more exhausted. Okay, I want to just quickly go around the table. I literally have 2 minutes here. I want to ask each of you, so just tell me what your favorite moment of this World Cup. Shireen, I'll start with you.
0: Well, if it's not going to be Lamine Yamal's younger brother, Kanye, being beautiful and wonderful and encapsulating joy, it will be Enzo Fernandez getting a red card.
2: Morgan, what about you?
3: Favorite moment of the World Cup. Shireen and I were texting about this. She was at the game, Ghana versus Panama, right here in Toronto. That I had looked forward to because you had these two fan bases that really know how to party and know how to have a good time without anything devolving into hooliganism, and the ending was so perfect.
2: Yes.
3: With Asante hitting that gear, that raw acceleration, crossing it to your man, to Shireen's homie Semenyo for the finish. My favorite moment of the tournament.
2: Matt, you got 30 seconds, buddy. What do you got?
4: So Capoverde, Messi and Yamal on the pitch together, African nations qualifying in the way they did, the Mbappe dictator memes, amazing. and then I will say, finally, watching my glorious prince Bukayo Saka score three goals against France. Yes.
2: Your glorious prince did in fact actually manage to do that. I was really happy for him. Shireen, the reason I gave you guys such a short time frame is because I want you to take 30 seconds to think about, are we now a soccer nation? Is Canada now a soccer nation? Round of 16, Toronto and Vancouver becoming just excellent host cities. How do you feel about the future of the sport in this country?
0: I'm really enlightened in the sense of so excited and grateful to the Canadian public for taking this up, for rallying around them. Do want to remind Canadians, the Canadian Women's Program is what carried and was the foundation of the success on that global stage. And two things. WAFCON is starting July 26th. Please pay attention to Women's African Cup of Nations. It's so important. We've got players that play in the NSL. Also, the Women's World Cup is happening. So in addition to saying we're so good as a nation, a football nation, we're not done yet. This is the beginning. Pay attention to the Women's World Cup 2027.
2: That's a lovely, lovely place to leave it. I really appreciate your time, you guys. Thank you so much for doing this.
1: Anytime.
0: Thank you.
2: Thank you. Thank you again. Of course, Shireen Ahmed and Morgan Campbell contribute to CBC Sports and they're regulars right here on Commotion. And Matt Amha is also a Commotion regular. He's a journalist and culture critic based in Toronto.

0: That right there is Die Die by Shakira featuring Burna Boy. They performed that song at the World Cup final halftime show. Listen, there's a lot more that we talked about in that conversation. You can find that conversation wherever you get your podcasts. In the meantime, my name is Alamin Abdul Mahmoud. This show is called Commotion. We'll be back tomorrow. We'll see you then.
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4: In 1998, sworn enemies came together and signed the Good Friday Agreement, ending the violence in Northern Ireland. But how? It's the question that launches our series, Inventing Peace, next on Ideas.
5: From CBC News, the world this hour, I'm Neil Herland. After days of threats from U.S. President Donald Trump, Washington is announcing 50% tariffs on a range of Canadian goods. The Trump administration calls it retaliation because Canada tried to respond with counter tariffs to Trump's original duties last year. David Thurton reports from Ottawa.
6: The new tariffs announced by U.S. federal officials cover a wide range of things. These tariffs, unlike many of Trump's others, will have no exemptions for goods compliant under the CUSMA free trade deal. President Donald Trump issued the new measures under Section 338 of the U.S. Tariff Act. U.S. officials say they are in direct response to measures Ottawa or the provinces have taken, placing tariffs or quotas on American autos, dairy, and booze. The retaliatory tariffs don't apply to Canadian energy, potash, or critical mineral exports. The tariffs are expected to take effect 30 days from now. Officials on a call with reporters said this was not in response to the wildfire smoke coming from Canada. David Thornton, CBC News, Ottawa.
5: And tonight, BC Premier David Eby is reacting to the latest U.S. tariff proposal. Eby is in Charlottetown, where Canada's premiers will begin meeting tomorrow.
7: At this point, I just feel sorry for Americans. You know, if you're picking fights with Canadians, then you don't have a friend in the world. I've asked my staff to contact the ambassador to have our government statement in support of the historic friendship between Canada and the United States that's on the 250th birthday website of the United States and other materials to be removed.
5: Prime Minister Mark Carney is also reacting. He says Canada has attempted to resolve this dispute and to modernize the North American trade deal. He adds that Canada is ready to intensify those discussions in the coming weeks. Britain has a new prime minister tonight. Andy Burnham was sworn in Monday. He's the seventh British prime minister in a decade, and he's promising major economic change. Burnham is calling it a circuit breaker moment. Briar Stewart reports from London.

0: As Andy Burnham walked up to the iconic black door of 10 Downing Street, he was greeted by cheers. The Labour Party appointed him as the new leader, seeing Burnham as their best option and hoping he can stay in power longer than many of his predecessors. And Burnham is vowing to get down to business. He visited a homeless shelter Monday morning and made changes to cabinet in the afternoon. He said among his first priorities will be the cost of living crisis.
1: So I think that overall economic picture is probably the biggest challenge that Andy Burnham faces.
0: And by that, Olivia O'Sullivan means high levels of debt and underfunded public services. She's a British political expert at London-based Chatham House. Several world leaders congratulated Burnham, including Prime Minister Mark Carney, who said he looked forward to the UK and Canada developing even stronger ties. Briar Stewart, CBC News, London.
2: Calgary police are appealing to the public to help find a missing 11-year-old boy. Parker is autistic and nonverbal. He was last seen on Thursday. Acting Staff Sergeant Scott Gutterson says police are investigating as if Parker is still alive.
3: We need people to check under their decks, check the garages, and again, walk through the garage, check your sheds. Parker is a small child. Anywhere where Parker could fit, we need the people to check and keep checking until we find him.
2: So far, more than 500 people have joined the search and have covered about 250 football fields worth of space. A massive celebration in Madrid tonight as the Spanish national soccer team returns home. As many as 2 million people lined the streets to welcome the players. Spain beat Argentina 1-0 yesterday in extra time to win this year's World Cup. And that is your World This Hour. For CBC News, I'm Neil Herland.
4: Taking a look at the weather forecast in Calgary, mainly cloudy with a chance of showers and a risk of a thunderstorm in the evening. Widespread smoke entering the area and a low of 15 degrees overnight. On Tuesday, a mix of sun and cloud with a chance of showers and a risk of a thunderstorm with more widespread smoke and a high of 26 degrees. Wednesday, sunny, a high of 28. In Lethbridge, partly cloudy overnight, a low of 14 degrees. Mainly cloudy on Tuesday, a high of 28. And on Wednesday, sunny and a high of 31 degrees. 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
5: When history, emotion, and politics feed into violent conflict, the road to peace can seem impossible. Yet the impossible has at times been achieved.

0: Accord and South Africa's National Peace Accord. In each case, long and complex histories are involved. A wide array of views and interpretations exist. So our aim isn't to be comprehensive. It's simply to learn something about what it took to invent peace then and what might help us now in our own time. Right now, the first episode in the series, the Good Friday Agreement. Starting with a little about the political history of the island, which was once entirely part of the United Kingdom of Great Britain and Ireland. Here's a short explainer from RTE News, Ireland's public broadcaster.
1: In 1921, Ireland was partitioned. A new state called Northern Ireland remained in the UK, while the rest of Ireland became an independent state. This created a split among the population. Nationalists wanted the whole island of Ireland to be unified, while unionists wanted things to stay the same, to keep the union with the rest of the UK. By the late 60s, the tension had exploded into violence. More than 3,500 people lost their lives. They were mostly killed by armed groups on both sides, like the IRA and the UVF, but also the British Army and security forces. Tens of thousands of people still bear the physical and mental scars to this day. In the 1990s, peace talks took off. The agreement focuses on cooperation between both communities. It created a new government for Northern Ireland, with nationalists and unionists sharing power. It says that Northern Ireland will remain part of the UK until a majority of people in Northern Ireland decide to join the rest of Ireland. If you're born in Northern Ireland, you can decide to be British or Irish or both. Armed groups agreed to give up their weapons. Controversially, people involved in violence were released from prison. The UK government agreed to aim for peacetime security arrangements.
0: Reporter Una Kelly of RTE News in 2023. To learn more about what it took to get to the Good Friday Agreement, three panelists joined me at a public discussion at the Stratford Festival. David A. Wilson is a professor of history and of Celtic studies at the University of Toronto. He's also a prize-winning author. Branka Marian is a senior researcher at Project Plowshares and a lecturer at the University of Toronto's Monk School. Toronto lawyer Alan McConnell spent his childhood in Northern Ireland. He led Canadian contingents to Ireland during the 1990s in a bid to build support for the peace process. He is now president of Friends of Sinn Féin Canada. From the Stratford Festival in July 2025, here's our conversation about inventing peace in Northern Ireland. So perhaps we can begin the way we love to begin these conversations, and that is to just get a small snapshot from each of you. And Alan, I'd like to start with you. Can you tell us about a moment in your life that informs how you think about what peace means?
2: Well, I've thought about this a little, and I've settled on an event in 1997. And I was in the north of Ireland with the late Warren Almond, former Solicitor General of Canada, the late Chris Axworthy, NDP MP, and Liberal MP Roger Galloway at the time. And we were there to monitor and observe controversial orange marches through a small Catholic neighborhood in Portadown. And in 1997, the potential for great violence was there if the police and the army forced those orangemen through that little Catholic enclave. And we had these Canadian politicians there to observe and monitor, encourage dialogue and peace. And we didn't know what was going to happen. We were billeted it out. It was 3 o'clock in the morning, and we didn't know whether the march would go through the next day or not. And the host ran upstairs, and she woke us up and says, "The army has come in, the army has come in." And we rushed out onto the street. And our three Canadian MPs were on the other end of the town. And I was desperate to get to them. There were soldiers everywhere. There was the sound of riots on the nearby street, the sound of plastic bullets being fired, and a particularly horrid night. And I tried to get through the police lines to find our Canadian MPs. What have I brought them to? What's going to happen to them? And I finally got to the house, and they couldn't find them. And I turned around, and I heard the rioting, and I heard the noise and the kerfuffle. And I said to myself, what hope do we have for this peace process? The IRA ceasefire had broken down. The Orangemen were going to be forced through a Catholic neighborhood. And this is from a new Labour government of Tony Blair. And I said to myself, what hope is there? It was very down. I was also a wee bit.

0: get angry. And that was July of 1997. 8 months later, we had the Good Friday Agreement. And what that taught me was this is a process. Never give up. Keep at it. And when they tell you it can't be done, it can be. You just have to stick with it. And we're still at it many years later. But that's sort of the microcosm for me.
1: And there ends lesson one in peacemaking, is never to lose hope. Thank you. We'll come back to that theme. Branka, please.
2: I came to Northern Ireland as an outsider. You know, I was writing my dissertation, and on September 2011, I was on my way to Belfast and met a lovely woman from Belfast who, upon finding out where I was going to live in North Belfast, quickly decided to be my escort and my protector, because she was like, you don't have family in Northern Ireland, you don't understand this. And she decided to drive me from the airport into the area of North Belfast where I was staying. And one thing that struck me very quickly was that we were searching for this house. I was given the wrong number, house number on Airbnb. There was a mix-up. I quickly realized that she was not leaving the car. And, you know, she explained that she was Protestant, and this was a staunchly Republican area that I had chosen. And that struck me, because I approached Northern Ireland as a model peace process. That was the sort of the narrative that had been very much, you know, front and center in discussions and peace building. And I very quickly realized that there was this disconnect between what the official narrative was, what the official peace discussion was, and what it meant so many years later, since the signing of the Good Friday Agreement, that someone who was Protestant still was unwilling to leave their car in a deeply Republican area. And that was the moment for me where I knew I had to do something a little bit different than I had proposed to my thesis supervisor.
1: Yeah. And that's a teaser. We're going to come back to what it is that you decided to do on the ground. David, is there one moment that you would point to that's absolutely crucial to understanding the Troubles?
3: It's been said that anyone who understands Irish history has been misinformed. There are many such moments, but there's one in particular I would point to, and that was October the 5th, 1968. The context is the civil rights movement in the United States. The context is student revolution in the streets of Paris. And the civil rights movement in Ireland had got underway the previous year. They had a lot to protest against, systemic discrimination against Catholics in Northern Ireland, in local government, with gerrymandering, in the allocation of housing. And a peaceful civil rights demonstration went through the streets of Derry or Londonderry, depending on your perspective, and was attacked. Unarmed civil rights demonstrators were attacked by the police, and all of this was caught on camera. We had seen this in Chicago during the Democratic Convention earlier that year. We had seen this with Martin Luther King and the civil rights marches in the United States. I was living in England at the time. Like many of my friends at school and my friends' parents, we were shocked by this. We were stunned by this. That was the trigger that began the process of polarization and the very strong loyalist backlash against the civil rights movement, the tensions that arose from that, the emergence of the IRA, and the development of a guerrilla war from 1970-71 onwards. But I think if there's one flashpoint, that would be it.
1: That's incredibly helpful. If we go back or fast forward a bit, Alan, I mean, you were born and raised in Northern Ireland and you left in 73?
0: 73.
1: Could you talk about how those early days of the Troubles shaped your family's life?
0: My parents came from both sides of the community. My father was Protestant. My mother was Catholic. Fell for each other in the 1950s in the north of Ireland. That was a difficult time to be entering into a mixed marriage. And we lived in a predominantly Protestant town, what would come to be known as a loyalist town, very much so. And the politics of the place certainly had a massive impact on my mother and father. My memories of my childhood are wonderful. What a wonderful time we had. It was a glorious time with my cousins and aunts and uncles all living close by. But looking back on it, it was also a time I recall bombings. I recall school being shut down because a loyalist paramilitary funeral was coming by and there was fears for what could happen to us. I recall British Army in our streets. I recall armed police officers. My father actually joined the police. He was a RUC reservist from 70 to 72, the toughest years in the Troubles, the hardest years in those Troubles. So I have a lot of memories around my father's experience. I recall loyalist paramilitaries. It was a mixed street, but mostly Protestant, and the loyalist paramilitaries were exerting more and more control in the neighborhood. I recall my mother confronting loyalist paramilitaries with a group of women on the street trying to get them out, stop harassing us. They had posted people outside the Catholic homes. And I remember the morning we had a red X painted on our window and the fear in my mom's face. And we emigrated not too long after that to Vancouver, where I had a wonderful childhood or teenage years in Vancouver.
1: But if I understand correctly, much of this to you as a child seemed like just this is just the way things were.
0: I don't remember being scared, terrified, or thinking this was bizarre. Mm. It was a wonderful childhood. Mm. But looking back on it, would I want the same for my kids? Absolutely not. No. It was a madhouse.
1: Yeah. Maybe just picking up on that, Branka, if you could talk about your understanding of that history and how those lines were very rigid of division, and yet they were very fluid. I mean, as evidenced by Alan's parents' story.
2: Absolutely. And I think just to draw on what David was saying, there's another saying in Northern Ireland, which is if you are not confused, you don't understand. And I think that's sort of the complexity with these conflicts in what were termed deeply divided societies, such as Northern Ireland, Bosnia, and other places. There's this perception that these identities are so rigid, right? And that it's very simple. You can divide communities up. But of course, you know, as Alan was saying, it was much more fluid, and there was much, you know, there's intermarriage. Even though it was a difficult time, there was still sort of an ability to kind of function across these divides. And there was, of course, an incredible amount of discrimination. And that's why I think when you talk to communities in Northern Ireland, the civil, certainly for the nationalist and Republican communities, the civil rights movement in the United States is this awakening of this is deeply unfair. The system we live in is deeply unfair. But those identities really become entrenched. And then, of course, there are policies of the British state throughout the 70s, of course, responding to the provisional Irish Republican Army movement, and to responding to some of the security issues that really, you know, further entrenches this sense of identity, certainly for the Republican community, and the sense of discrimination for the Republican community. And then the loyalist paramilitaries filled that space, mm-hmm. Of course, on the other side. So these identities become much more entrenched and much more difficult to address. And what these communities really do have is this sense of existential fear that their community, that their a religious or almost ethnic identity in Northern Ireland, you know, you will be attacked for who you are. So you kind of retreat to that identity. It becomes almost like a safety net, but of course not a very solid one.
1: David, you wanted to say something.
3: People on both sides felt very much under threat. Catholics in Northern Ireland, since they were an unwilling minority in a state, most of them did not wish to exist to varying degrees and for various reasons. And Protestants, because of their status as a minority on the island of Ireland, and their fears that they as a community would cease to exist in what was regarded among elements on both sides as a zero-sum game.
1: What was the state of the violence that you saw in that period that you were there talking to people? How did that translate into action on the ground?
3: As Alan said, the worst period was 1970 to 72. I lived in Belfast from 1985 to 88. And by that time, the situation had changed significantly to what was cynically referred to in British governmental circles as, quote, an acceptable level of violence, which meant containing the Troubles so that the number of security personnel killed would be around 50 a year. Bombs were going off still. It was a sense of the way in which the Troubles fed on themselves. They developed their own momentum. And the history from 1970 onwards, you could

0: actually take it back further.
1: Sure.
0: But really from 1970 onwards, the history was one of increasing polarization. And something else I think needs to be pointed out here. In the early 1960s, there was a sense in Northern Ireland that the Troubles were behind us. These belonged to the 1920s, that rebel songs were just songs. This was the world of the Beatles and Carnaby Street, and we'd moved on from that. And one of the things that was very striking is that once that cycle of polarization gets underway, traditional atavistic attitudes that people may not even have known they had kick into play and become very powerful. Branka, is that your experience in Bosnia?
2: Yeah, absolutely. I think this is what was sort of interesting comparing Bosnia and Northern Ireland, really was this sort of same sense of how quickly you retreat to those ethnic identities once you're attacked for being something. So you have this maybe awakening of sense of you are all of a sudden just this, you know, Catholic, and you had multiple aspects to your identity, but that particular marker becomes the main marker.
1: Yeah.
2: And that's sort of what becomes really challenging for communities and individuals, because all of a sudden you're sometimes family members. And of course in Bosnia we're quite, integrated. There was a lot of, mixed marriages, in quotes. And that sort of, that other person all of a sudden is no longer just this neighbor, but they're this. And that, us versus them kind of mindset really sets in. And because of that existential fear, becomes so prominent.
1: Yeah. Go ahead, Ellen. Yeah.
3: I was going to pick up on something that David was talking about, the civil rights movement inspired by the American civil rights movement. It comes to the north of Ireland, and you have people, Protestants and Catholics, there were Protestants involved in the civil rights movement to support greater rights for the Catholic minority, take to the streets. So how do we get there, from there, to people being driven back to their sides, their tribes? Well, I'll tell you what happened. The police beat them off the streets. The British Army came into our neighborhoods. We had Bloody Sunday. The state shot people dead. And that's what radicalized and militarized the situation. We had an attempt to try and build a better future, and the state failed us. The police and the army failed us. And of course, you then had a full-scale guerrilla war going on for a considerable period of time. So I wouldn't focus on the ordinary folk, Protestant or Catholic. I would look at the people in power were presented with a demand for civil rights, housing, end of discrimination and employment. Mm-hmm. One man, in the language of the day, one man, one vote. That's what they were marching for in 1968.
0: Yes, although I think it also needs to be pointed out that major reforms did occur. There was a package of reforms in 1969. So gerrymandering was ended. The Royal Ulster Constabulary was disarmed. The B specials were disbanded. The housing executive was set up to ensure the fair allocation of housing. And I think one of the tragedies of the Northern Irish situation is that the issue of reform became inextricably interwoven with the question of a united Ireland. So the Civil Rights Association, CRA, was regarded by many Protestants as, quote, crafty Romanist agitators. That was a graffiti. So there was a fear that reform was actually a stalking horse for national unity, unification.
1: Yeah.
0: So this, I think, was part of it as well, that we need to bring into focus.
1: I want to go back to this idea of how, despite everything, there are hints of talks and people connecting. There are women who are talking to each other from both sides. There are things happening in the community level that maybe aren't making headlines. And then things become quite formalized at one stage. And Branka, I want to come to you with this. In 97, fast forwarding quite a bit, the parties involved agreed to something called the Mitchell Principles, a set of principles on which any future peace negotiations are supposed to be based. That meant committing to the, quote, democratic and exclusively peaceful means of resolving political issues and, quote, the total disarmament of all paramilitary organizations. Can you talk about, just briefly, on the road to a substantive peace deal,

0: how crucial a step like that, even though it sounds very symbolic, is to kind of as an interim step towards something more lasting?
1: Absolutely. So throughout the 80s, really, there's a recognition, right, by the Republicans that this will be a stalemate, that maybe they won't be defeated, but they won't win either. So the political process starts taking shape. And the early days of discussions between Adams and Hume and others, you know, start thinking through what are sort of the points that we can agree on, like where are the red lines or where can we meet and how do we shepherd this process forward? And throughout the 80s and 90s, those steps are important. You know, you can be really, I think, disappointed even months before a formal process takes shape if you're just looking at it from that perspective. Mm-hmm. But what's critical there is this sort of sense of trying to provide a sense of a choice to the population, right? That you could be Irish and you could be British, that you could, you know, you could be both, you could choose, and that we can sort of leave the option of a united Ireland at the table. And there's really smart steps that start taking shape also around the decommissioning, because that was a sticking point for the Provisional Irish Republican Army of sort of saying, okay, we will think through this, how we're going to do this. This will take some time.
0: Decommissioning meaning disarming everyone.
1: Disarming, yeah, the decommissioned weapons, which, you know, so these become really sort of critical points throughout that time. And I think what I know, there's so much to say about this, Nala, but I'm just going to tell you that what I think was really critical was the leadership that was, you know, exerted by various sort of sides, and the recognition that you have to set aside sometimes the emotional sort of everyday aspects and think about the broader political process.
0: So putting aside the emotional issues and looking at what's achievable in sort of these first few steps. Alan, I wonder if you can pick up from there and talk about what you think. I'm sure it was many things, and I know it's not always this simple, but what you think is the single most important factor that finally forced the different parties to start sitting down together and talking?
2: I'm going to approach it slightly differently.
0: Please.
2: And I'm going to look back to 1981 and the Irish hunger strikes. 10 young men went on hunger strike for political status in the cells of the H blocks and died. And Republicanism in the Northern Irish context up to that point had been focused on the arms struggle. We're going to drive the British out through force of arms. The hunger strike campaign garnered mass support in Ireland, certainly within the nationalist and Republican communities in the north, but also internationally. People stepped forward, saw what was happening, and spoke out in favor of the hunger strike campaign for rights. Bobby Sands ran for election while on hunger strike and got elected. Two hunger strikers ran for election in the southern state and got elected. And I think this opened up the idea that, hang on, there's something going on here. Maybe there is a political way we can move forward. And coming out of the hunger strike period, you start to see the rise of Sinn Féin as a political force in the north of Ireland. And that's the early and mid 80s. And I recall in 1987 in Toronto getting a policy document from the party, which I support, Sinn Féin, a policy document in 1987, a scenario for peace.
0: That was the first half of a panel about ending the violence in Northern Ireland in the 1990s. It was recorded in July at the 2025 Stratford Festival in Ontario. This is the first discussion in a five-part series called Inventing Peace. And this is Ideas.
3: Good evening. A historic day at Stormont. After 2 years of talks and after a generation of bloodshed and decades of division and acrimony, George Mitchell ushers in what the whole island hopes will be a new era of peace, an agreement that unites loyalist and republican, unionist and nationalist leaders in a wide-ranging historical accord.
0: The signing of the Good Friday Agreement in April 1998 was a pivotal moment in history. It is still discussed nearly three decades on. I asked each of the panelists at our Inventing Peace event for their view on what first led the radically different factions to finally meet at the table. Lawyer Alan McConnell has traced it back to 1981 and the hunger strikes by Irish Republican prisoners such as Bobby Sands. He says that led to the political rise of Sinn Féin, then led by the likes of Gerry Adams and Martin McGuinness. Now, historian David A. Wilson and researcher Branka Marian weigh in on this discussion of the Good Friday Agreement.
1: Yeah, I do think it was the hunger strikes did play a role, but I do think it was in the 80s that there's, you know, real recognition that this could continue forever. Because at that point, McGuinness and Adams are no longer young men, you know, mm-hmm. starting to be young men. And so they have this, I think, political awakening that is sort of the path forward is a political path. And that becomes really clear to them. And I think that's what helps propel the movement forward, and then the discussions with various sides and the engagements between the different communities.
4: One of the key factors, I think, was that the armed struggle had no prospects of success. In fact, no group had prospects of success. I mean, none of the paramilitary organizations were defeated by 1998. No one had defeated the British government. A cul-de-sac had been reached. And I think that was a critical factor. And then at the same time, we have the International Commission. Jean de Chastelain, the former Canadian Chief of the Defence Staff, was a very important figure here as well. When he was in Belfast, he had a conversation with Ruth Meyer, who was one of the principal architects of the South African peace agreement. And Ruth Meyer gave him some advice about ways to proceed. Even if the violence continues, you've got to keep the negotiations going. And one reason for that is that the violence is often intended to stop the negotiations from continuing. And this fits with what Branka is saying. It took great courage for the political leaders to come together under these circumstances. It took great courage for David Trimble, the unionist leader, great courage for John Hume, the Social Democratic Labour Party leader, great courage from Gerry Adams, the Sinn Féin leader, because the risks were enormous. Alan mentioned the move towards a political component. What you also need to remember here is that in 1986, when Sinn Féin, the political wing of the Irish Republican movement, when Sinn Féin decided to break with tradition and run candidates for office in the Republic of Ireland, there was a split. And a new group called the Continuity IRA emerged in protest. In 1997, when Gerry Adams decided to join the peace talks and was another ceasefire, there was yet another split. This time, the real IRA moved. These dissident groups are still with us. It was the real IRA who, in 1998, detonated the bomb in Omagh, which killed 29 people and was the worst single day in the Troubles altogether. So the Republican leadership also had to take into account during these peace process talks how they would go down, particularly the issue of decommissioning arms, mm-hmm. how that would go down with the followers.
0: Yeah, and I do want to talk about the disarming process in a moment, but you raised General de Chastelain, and it's important for us to talk about the role of outsiders in this process, and it was not a small role. And so, Alan, you were involved in bringing Canadian politicians, as we mentioned sure. earlier, trade union leaders and human rights activists to Belfast. Can you explain why it was important to get buy-in from Canadians and other international players in this process that was sort of going along?
2: We wanted to bring pressure to bear, to be quite honest, on the British government to do the right thing. Yeah. And to really pull this off, we needed the support from the international community. Because if you're trying to build an alternative to the armed struggle, to bring pressure on the British, you couldn't just rely on the good nationalist population of West Belfast and Derry and South Armagh. You needed support from the Irish in the South. You needed support from the Irish in England. You needed the support of the Irish in Canada and the United States to bring pressure to the British to engage in a full, proper peace process. So we thought, let's get Canadians over there. And we worked very, very hard. And we took Canadian politicians to the north of Ireland. Warren Almond was a prince, the late Warren. He was fantastic. He was very interested in the Irish peace process. And he helped us pull together these wonderful delegations. And when we got there, we met with everyone. We didn't just meet with Sinn Féin. We met with the unionists. We met with Paisley. We met with the head of the police. We met with Mo Molum, Peter Mandelson, all the British secretaries of state. The message was the Irish community outside of Ireland, the Irish diaspora, are fully behind.

0: behind us. We want this to work, and we want you to deliver a peace process. So we thought it was very valuable. And it also gave great confidence to those Catholics in the North who had felt abandoned and left behind, and that there were people that were going to take risks, whether it be Bill Clinton, whether it be Bertie Ahern in the south of Ireland, that we could convince them to play a positive role in bringing peace and negotiations to the North. But of course, we always relied upon the good, ordinary people in the North and the South, but also the Irish diaspora.
1: Yeah. Yeah.
0: It could make a difference.
1: The Good Friday Agreement is held up as an example of quote-unquote constructive ambiguity, which Henry Kissinger defined as, quote, the deliberate use of ambiguous language on a sensitive issue in order to advance some political purpose. How was that deployed in this conversation that finally led to the Good Friday Agreement, David?
2: Yeah, I think over and over again in Irish history, successful political leaders have been masters of the art of ambiguity. And this is no exception. But ambiguity helped get the Good Friday Agreement completed on April the 10th of 1998. But it also meant that new problems arose in the future. George Mitchell, who was a key figure in the negotiations in the International Commission, George Mitchell said after the Good Friday Agreement had been signed, this was hard, but still harder is going to be the implementation. And the particular area of ambiguity that caused the most concern was the decommissioning of arms. This was supposed to have happened by 2000, and it actually took 5 years beyond the agreement for this to take place. As far as the unionist leader, David Trimble, was concerned, this was a huge political handicap. From his perspective, and that, indeed that of the British government, to have one party which has a private army in a democracy just does not work. Now, there were very good reasons why the Republican movement was so slow to disarm. The question of splits was one, but also a question of trust.
1: The other really difficult thing in every peace process that we've all kind of watched unfold is this tension between establishing peace, but also achieving some kind of justice. And Branka, I was wondering what you think the Good Friday Agreement and the negotiations around it reveal about that very delicate balance between those two things.
3: When, you know, the negotiations around the Good Friday Agreement were happening, the sense of, you know, we need to deal with the prisoners was not maybe a front and center, but it became something front and center for the Republicans and for, you know, Gerry Adams in particular, to say that we, you know, we do want the prisoners to be released, even those that had been convinced of quite horrendous crimes and had been put away for life. And those individuals now, under the terms of the Good Friday Agreement, would be released within 2 years. And that was, of course, very difficult for families of victims of the Omagh bombings, of the Enniskillen bombings, of all these, you know, they were very, very challenging times for the victims and survivors, as they call themselves. And throughout the process of engaging in some of the discussions with these individuals, it became very clear that some of them felt like the memories of their family members were being simply disregarded. And that became really clear that there needed to be some sort of discussion or process about how to deal with the justice issues, how to address the harm and the hurt that was caused to the communities by these various groups. At the same time, that became a central aspect to ensuring that the Good Friday Agreement indeed would be signed, mm-hmm. and that would happen. It became a sticking point along with decommissioning and a few others. But those were sort of, you know, really prominent aspects for the everyday, for the population. There was this sense of a grave injustice.
1: Yeah. And yet, on the 10th of April in 98, it was signed. And Alan, I wonder, I know you were shuttling back and forth during the period mm-hmm. leading up to that between Canada and the region. And I wonder if you could kind of paint a picture of what you imagined could be the future for the people of the region, given that the signing had happened.
0: Well, I was overjoyed the day the announcement was made. I was glad to speak on CBC TV that afternoon in Toronto about how positive this was, how wonderful it was that we had this agreement. It was a major breakthrough. However,

0: Then I knew this was an agreement, not a settlement. It's a process, and we're still at it. What the Good Friday Agreement did for us and allowed for us is to manage change and manage conflict in society, and in a way, resolve differences through nonviolent, democratic means. And from a Republican and a nationalist perspective, I saw in the Good Friday Agreement the potential to win what we wanted, which was the unraveling of the border and the reunification of Ireland, that could be achieved peacefully and in a nonviolent manner. Political activists were being given the opportunity, you can go ahead and win your goals democratically and peacefully. It's there, it's set out in the agreement, and the British and Irish governments made it a treaty, and the British government committed to Irish self-determination. The future of the island of Ireland, the future of Northern Ireland, as it is called, would be determined by the people in Ireland, north and south, in referenda. Yeah. And that was a tremendous breakthrough. I felt wonderful.
1: Veronica, just picking up on that, why was power sharing the model that was kind of ultimately decided on as a way to manage this conflict?
2: I think there was a recognition that the only way to ensure sort of parity and to ensure that there is this sort of movement forward was to ensure representation of different communities, because there obviously wasn't and there still isn't, you know, clarity on sort of what that referendum outcome would be. And there was a great deal of opposition, of course, for a united Ireland as much as there was support for a united Ireland. So the idea of constructive ambiguity, and we can criticize European, you know, the European Union loves the constructive ambiguity, right? Because you just kind of push the problem to the future. But it was helpful because it ensured that in the meantime, you could perhaps have some of these entrenched identities and some of these issues wither away, and maybe there would be an agreement among the population that indeed a united Ireland would be the way forward. So consociationalism becomes this sort of tool that allows for some sort of peace to hold and for parties with very different views to be able to negotiate with each other and have these discussions in a political forum. The challenge, of course, is, and what makes Northern Ireland unique is that it, at that time, is the European Union context, because it does allow for this a multi-layered citizenship. You could be Irish, or you could just be, you know, you're a member of the European Union. You don't have to choose whether you're Irish or you're British or you're unionist, you know. That framework is really, really helpful. And the other aspect that's really helpful that's not present in a lot of other places is because the Northern Ireland, you know, assembly hasn't been quite functional over the you know, the peacetime, there is, you know, an institutional framework to fall back on at Westminster. A lot of other places don't have that. So Northern Ireland in some ways is quite a privileged place compared to other places we're looking at this week.
1: Just going back to the OMA bombing, David, it's extraordinary, I think, and it bears underlining just how incredible it was that this peace process gets tested so early and so brutally. And yet, you know, as many peace processes are, and we'll talk about that throughout the week, and yet the peace held. And I wonder if you could speak to why. Why did that bombing fail to derail this very delicate balance that had been struck?
3: I think precisely because it was so horrific, it was a graphic reminder of the consequences of not having a peace process in Northern Ireland. I think that was the single most important factor. Yes, tensions remained, and tensions remain. Every year, I go to Ireland, to the Thomas D'Arcy McGee Summer School, which has people from all aspects of Northern and Southern Irish politics. They've even had representatives of dissident Republican groups, along with loyalist paramilitaries. One of the things that really strikes me from these discussions and meetings is how little attitudes have changed, in fact. The people were still having the same disagreements with the same level of intensity, but the critical factor was that for the most part, dissident Republicans aside, and they have been contained, for the most part, people were not killing each other. And at the beginning of the event, you mentioned negative peace and positive peace. Perhaps, in that sense, negative peace is enough.
1: Is it enough, Alan?
0: This is a process. We're not done yet from an Irish Republican or an Irish nationalist perspective. Ultimately, we would say, look, Northern Ireland was created in 1921, and it was a line drawn on a map to guarantee a Protestant majority over an artificial state. And that's the roots, that's the state. The constitution of the Irish government says it's the will of the Irish people to reunify the country peacefully and democratically. That remains our goal, is to take away that border. And we believe that the unifying of the country, the unifying of Ireland, is going to be necessary to really build a long-term peace on the island of Ireland. And so that's the project we're still engaged in. Are we in a better situation in the north of Ireland today than we were at any time in the past 40, 50 years? Of course. It's fantastic. We've done so much. But so much more needs to be done in terms of reaching out and breaking down barriers between communities, about building cooperative models. But while we're doing all of that in the north, the demography is changing, the economics are changing, the south of Ireland has changed dramatically. We've got a lot of change happening, and then the Good Friday Agreement provides us with the rules as to the rule book, as to how to manage that change. The job for us is to win as many people as possible, north and south, to the idea of building a new and better Ireland, because that drawing of that border, that artificial statelet, that's at the root of this conflict, and we have to address it. And the Irish people are not going to let it go.
1: Branca, I want to go back to your very first answer. The reason you showed up in Northern Ireland. You had gone to look at sort of these power-sharing agreement, this particular one, and compare it to your experience, the Dayton Accords, and you ended up instead studying something called everyday peace and how people negotiate peace day by day at the community level. Could you paint a picture of the kinds of everyday peace that you experienced and you witnessed when you were in Northern Ireland?
2: Yeah, you know, what everyday peace feels like, what the quality of peace feels like, right? This needs to go beyond the sort of our negative peace understanding. I think what David is saying, we need negative peace as a starting point. But what it feels like, just to give you a sense, is walking down the street and zigzagging because you're going between different communities. Do you pay attention to the flags around you? Do you ask people what their name is, what school they went to? You know, is your everyday sort of experience shaped by the ethnic background of your parents, right? Or decisions that you were not present for, essentially. And that's what everyday is like in Northern Ireland still. There, I have met people who have not crossed the road because that's a different community. And, you know, I came at it from a bit from also from a Canadian perspective, and it felt so limiting, right, to have to negotiate your everyday life just based on this one aspect of your identity. We are more than our religion. We're more than our ethnicity, right? You have other aspects to your identity. And in these spaces, everything seems to be reduced to that identity. And that's, I think, what's challenging. That's what I started to look at, really, Northern Ireland was the symbolic politics of how peace is lived and how it's enacted and what the quality of that peace is. And that's why I think I entitled my thesis, you know, Neither War Nor Peace, because there isn't the killing, thankfully. There isn't the violence. A lot has been achieved in Northern Ireland, but there's still a long ways to go when you have almost 90% of children in segregated schools, when, you know, when you have all of these issues. You know, these are incredible, incredible challenges. There's so much great work being done in Northern Ireland. I think the one thing I could really identify with the Northern Irish public and communities, and they're so warm and welcoming and, you know, and joyful and full of humor, you know. This is, I think, what's come through our discussion today. There's still a lot of, you know, sometimes gallows humor, but humor in Northern Ireland that's shared. There's a lot in common that these different communities have. And when you come from as an outsider, you know, you see how some of these divides are very artificial. But it's really important to understand what we talked about earlier, which is that existential fear. And to try and get at that, how do we break down those barriers so that people feel safe? how do we provide the institutional structures? Well, you know, there's still so much that can be done and should be done. And I'm really a believer.

0: believer that this level of segregation is unnecessary and can be dismantled. I think it's a lot of hard work that's been done and that will still need to be done. And what was incredible was the level of commitment to the peace process, even from the British government for, you know, a decade. A lot of places don't have that. You will be talking about peace accords over the next few days now, where, you know, the agreement is signed and hands go off. But this is, I think, what's really important to understand, that peace is, you know, something that needs to be practiced every day, that it needs to be enacted. It's not just a matter of having a formal process. We also need to bring the population with you, and that requires vision and leadership and commitment from, you know, internal parties, but also externally. And that's where I think, you know, countries like Canada have a role to play in sort of supporting and fostering these peace processes. You do need external voices sometimes. And, you know, John Chasseline, who also met this wonderful, calm, you know, voice of reason, was well respected by the Republicans and the Republican army. So you need those kinds of moderate voices as well, and moderators to step in, but moderators that are respected by all sides, because we've also seen this not go well in other places.
1: You know, we've heard so many sort of best practices where peacemaking is concerned today. I wonder how extendable you think those lessons are to other conflicts. I mean, is it that simple to learn these small things that we've heard today, the importance of organizations outside the country, the role of economic development, generational change, all these things? Can we take those lessons and use them today? I mean, is that simple?
0: Within reason. I mean, what Roger McGuinty has this, you know, who's also from Northern Ireland, has this saying of peace building from IKEA. You know, this was the idea of this liberal peace. You take the, you know, you put in institutions, you have elections, and all of a sudden, you know, you have peace. And that's not the reality. It has to be context specific. But when we say something is context specific, that doesn't necessarily mean that lessons can't be brought in from outside. So there was the example I think you provided, David, of South Africa, of bringing in the diaspora communities by Allen and others. What you also need is sort of the recognition of, does this work well in this context? And that's where I think we need some sensitivity to, there are going to be limits to the lessons that can be applied practically. In theory, they may sound good, but in practice, this is why it's really critical to have individuals who deeply understand the context at the negotiating tables and after.
2: I agree very strongly with everything Branka has said. When Cyril Ramaphosa, now president of South Africa, but then another principal architect of the South African peace agreement, when he came to Belfast in 1996 and he gave a talk at the Europa Hotel, the person introducing him said, "Now, Cyril Ramaphosa is not going to tell us exactly how we should bring about peace." And Cyril Ramaphosa got up with a smile on his face and said, "I'm going to tell you exactly that. And by the time I finish, you will all know what to do." And then he got serious and he said, "Every situation is unique. Every situation needs to be examined on its own terms, and there needs to be deep historical knowledge as well." That said, there are also some general principles. One I mentioned before, and that is you keep talking even when violence continues. Another is how you build trust, that you don't aim for agreement on everything all at once. You have shifting grounds on what consensus means for different aspects that you're dealing with. You reach consensus on one issue, you move to the next. That the protagonists must not only be in a position to sell difficult ideas to their own community, but they must also try and help the people on the other side to sell their ideas to their community as well. So all of these things, from the large to the small. So for example, something that John de Chastelin said, which is very interesting, the first meetings in the peace talks had 30 people around very large tables. And John de Chastelin was in a sort of subsidiary group that had a small number around a small table. They were yelling at each other in the larger rooms. It was a very ugly atmosphere. But when you got the same people together in a small room, the vibe, the atmosphere changed completely. Small things like this, I think, can be really important. So they shifted the discussions. Fewer people, smaller rooms, and that helped. So there are certain things that you can do to build

0: trust. But there's no magic key.
1: Last word for you, Alan. Could you take one lesson from what got us to the Good Friday Agreement that we can maybe apply in this era of disinformation, nuclear proliferation, all these complications, a changing world order? What lesson can we take from Good Friday that we might be able to apply to peacemaking today?
2: You need everyone at the table, all parties. Parties that have been demonized for decades as being terrorists, evildoers. Remember, Gerry Adams, who sat down and negotiated that deal, and Martin McGuinness, they were banned from, their voices could not be heard on British radio or television. Same, actually, in the south of Ireland. They were banned voices. So you had to unravel all of that, and you had to get all parties to the table. You can't build peace by excluding your opponents. You make peace with your enemies. You don't make peace with your friends. So that was one of the big lessons. You also need the international involvement. I know you asked for only one, Anala, but you need the international involvement.
1: We need all the advice you can give us.
2: Well, you know, the ANC came to Ireland and met with the Republican leaders and gave a lot of good advice. And then Sinn Féin and Republican leaders have traveled to the world's hotspots since giving advice on what. We're not telling you what to do in your countries, but this is what seemed to make a difference here with us. Include everyone in the talks process, international support, and courageous leadership, not only from your side, but from all sides of the conflict, and leaders who have spent the time, which may be months, if not years, to help bring their communities with them. If you've got that, you've got a standing chance at winning a deal.

0: This has been a discussion of the Good Friday Agreement, the first episode in our five-part series, Inventing Peace. Thank you to guests Alan McConnell, David Wilson, and Branka Marian, and to the staff at the Stratford Festival. Pauline Holdsworth is the producer of Ideas at Stratford. Technical production, Will Yar, Danielle Duval, and Emily Chiarvasio. Editing by Lisa Godfrey. Lisa Ayuso is the web producer for Ideas. Senior producer is Nikola Lukšić. Greg Kelly is the executive producer of Ideas. And I'm Nala Ayed.
1: This is CBC Radio 1. Commonwealth Games are headed to Glasgow, Scotland. Athletes from 74 nations and territories will compete in sports like athletics, swimming, artistic gymnastics, and wheelchair 3-on-3 basketball. Anything can happen when the level of competition is this high. Don't miss any of the action from July 23rd to August 2nd. Watch the Commonwealth Games on CBC and CBC Gem. 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
2: You might know Paul Sun-Hyung Lee best as Appa on the hit show Kim's Convenience. But these days, he stars in another beloved series, Avatar: The Last Airbender. Paul will be here to talk about that role and the pressure of joining a hit franchise.
3: From CBC News, The World This Hour, I'm Neil Herland. The Trump administration has announced new tariffs on Canadian products. An extra 50% will apply to certain goods across multiple industries, including automotive, dairy, and alcohol. The CBC's Olivia Stefanovich is tracking the tariffs in Ottawa tonight.
4: The president has signed three new proclamations against Canada. Donald Trump is imposing an additional 50% tariff on a wide range of Canadian products, from wine, cement, and even hockey sticks. Unlike other tariffs that the president imposed on Canada, these new additional 50% tariffs apply to goods even if they are covered by the Canada-US-Mexico agreement, known as CUSMA. The official said that the president is taking this new trade action specifically because of Canada's retaliation against the US on alcohol, autos, and dairy specifically. Now, Trump is using Section 338 of the Tariff Act, and that's the section that allows him to impose tariffs to offset the burden or disadvantage

0: from a foreign country's discrimination against the U.S. The new tariffs take effect 30 days from now, and while they cover a long list of products, they do not apply to energy, potash, fish, or critical minerals. Olivia Stefanovic, CBC News, Ottawa.
1: Well, tonight, Prime Minister Mark Carney has issued a statement reacting to the U.S. plan to impose a new 50% tariff on a significant number of Canadian goods. He says this is the latest in a series of unilateral U.S. trade actions that began with the U.S. imposing a series of tariffs in direct violation of the Canada-United States-Mexico agreement. These include tariffs on the Canadian auto sector in violation of CUSMA. He goes on to say Canada has made a series of detailed and comprehensive proposals to resolve this dispute. As the U.S.-Iran war escalates, President Trump is threatening retaliation against Iran after at least three U.S. service members were killed over the weekend. Sasha Petrasik reports.
2: One jet after another takes off from U.S. carriers near the Persian Gulf on bombing runs targeting Iran, hitting military targets, says Washington, but also destroying civilian infrastructure like bridges, according to video on Iranian TV. Iran has responded with attacks of its own. Missiles launched at U.S. military facilities, as well as civilian infrastructure. Drones targeting bases in Bahrain, Kuwait, Iraq, and Jordan. Jordan is where at least two U.S. soldiers were killed by Iranian attacks on Friday and Saturday. Another was killed in Iraq. Iran insists negotiations continue, saying it has received a new unspecified proposal.
3: Their behavior has to change in order for ours to change.
2: As for the U.S., Secretary of State Marco Rubio also says he supports diplomacy. Sasha Petrasik, CBC News, Toronto.
1: We are learning new details about the deadly crash that killed a Saskatchewan Rough Riders player over the weekend. Investigators say linebacker Jaden Dahlke was driving his silver SUV the wrong way on a highway and collided with another man. Both died. Mandy Meyer speaks for the Mounties in Saskatchewan.
4: As part of the investigation following, officers located and seized alcohol and cannabis in the silver SUV. Autopsies and toxicology will be conducted as part of the ongoing investigation. We do not have the results of those right now.
1: Police also say that a business in Lumsden, Saskatchewan, reported the same SUV drove off without paying for fuel before the crash happened. Britain has a new prime minister tonight.
5: We have not been good enough, and we need to be better.
1: Andy Burnham was sworn in Monday. He's the seventh British prime minister in a decade, and he replaces Keir Starmer as the Labour Party leader. Starmer resigned after suffering historic losses in spring elections. And that is your World This Hour. I'm Neil Herland.
6: Taking a look at the weather forecast in Calgary, mainly cloudy with a chance of showers and a risk of a thunderstorm in the evening. Widespread smoke entering the area and a low of 15 degrees overnight. On Tuesday, a mix of sun and cloud with a chance of showers and a risk of a thunderstorm with more widespread smoke and a high of 26 degrees. Wednesday, sunny, a high of 28. In Lethbridge, partly cloudy overnight, a low of 14 degrees. Mainly cloudy on Tuesday, a high of 28. And on Wednesday, sunny and a high of 31 degrees. 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
7: I'm Jill Deacon, in for Tom Power. Welcome to Q. Some of you know him as Appa. For some of you, he is the living, breathing Uncle Iroh. Paul Sun Hyung Lee is on the show today. He'll tell you what it's like to adapt a beloved animated character for live action and why his self-described geekdom is actually very helpful for his role in Avatar: The Last Airbender. And from the wilds of Vancouver Island to the international stage, Alicia Biro is blowing up around the world as a jazz pop superstar, but she still makes time to post weekly Transcription Tuesday videos so that everyone can learn from the jazz greats who inspire her passion. You'll hear her brand new song today on Q. Ever had this happen? You have really fond memories of an animated series that you absolutely loved as a kid. I mean, the show that you woke up early for on Saturday mornings. And then, has there ever been a remake?

of that show? If so, you probably know that feeling of nervous anticipation. Will the remake live up to the love that you have of the original? Paul Sun-Hyung Lee knows exactly what that feels like. You might know him best for his role as Appa or Mr. Kim.

0: Millions of fans around the world gathered around the TV, probably with Fruit Loops, to watch it. To this day, it is still a hugely streamed series. In the live-action adaptation, Paul plays Uncle Iroh, a retired Fire Nation general who is a bit haunted by the sins of his past. I got to talk to him all about it. Here is my conversation with Paul Sun-Hyung Lee. Paul, welcome. Nice to have you here.
1: Thank you so much for having me.
0: Congratulations on the second season, and I understand there's a third. I was reading something interesting about this, that as soon as the announcement came about that there was going to be a live-action version of Avatar, there was a real push from the fan base to have you cast as Uncle Iroh. How aware were you of that?
1: I sort of knew a little bit about it. Honestly, I think it was because I didn't watch the series until 2017, I think. We were still shooting Kim's Convenience at the time. And actually, it was Jean Yoon who, she'd seen the entire series with her son. And she said, you need to watch this. You're a nerd. You'll love this. And so I did, and I absolutely fell in love with it. And so there were some rumblings out there that had been fan casted by a lot of people who were fans of the animated series. And, you know, when they heard Netflix was adapting it, they said, well, who would you cast in this? And immediately I think I sprung to mind just because I'm an older Asian gentleman with facial hair, and I spoke with an accent in the show. And that is, if you boil down the absolute sort of
0: bare bones,
1: like the simplest sort of description of Uncle Iroh in the animated series, that's about it, basically. I mean, I look at that and I kind of go, yeah, that fits. I see that. I can see that.
0: You're being very modest, of course. You're not mentioning at all your talent and your charisma and all the things that fans love about you in any role. So, and anyway, so obviously the fans got their wish, but I also understand that in the step in between, which was your audition,
1: yes,
0: you didn't even know you were auditioning for this. You thought you were auditioning for a basketball film called Blue Dawn, which is what? Part of their hush hush, we mustn't sort of let word out even to those auditioning,
1: yes,
0: that this show is even happening, so we can't even tell you what role you're going for.
1: Yeah, it's standard practice now with a lot of studios, actually, just because they're so worried about leaks happening online. And one of the sources of leaks is people auditioning for it and saying, hey, so they're casting for these roles, and it comes out there. And then the problem with that is fans love to speculate. And they'll get a snippet of information completely out of context, and then they will build entire theories behind that. And there is a subset of fans who like to create their own fiction in their head, and they just sort of go off the deep end.
0: It can get out of control.
1: It does. And I think that just sort of speaks to the level of passion that fans have for any given sort of intellectual property that they're fans of. But at the same time, studios want to be able to surprise and delight fans. And how do you do that? You layer it with different levels of security. And so, yes, I did not know I was auditioning for Avatar: The Last Airbender. I did think it was a basketball movie. In fact, I almost didn't submit an audition for it because I was feeling lazy and I thought, basketball? I'm not a huge basketball fan, but I thought, oh, I'll do it, because the lines in the audition were so well written. And I did, and immediately forgot about it, to the point where a month later when I got the call back from my agent, I didn't know what it was for. Blue Dawn. I couldn't even remember it. And then when I saw it was for, the basketball movie. Cool. I'd always wanted to be in a sports movie. So, okay, let's go.
0: At what point did you realize, no, this is actually much more up my alley?
1: It was actually
0: self-described geek. This was very big deal for you.
1: It was actually during the callback session, because they said, it's a director and producer session. They will be on the Zoom call. And I thought, this is like, I've jumped significantly from my first submission. And in the breakdown, it said, by the way, the character of Howard, whom I was reading for, that's not his real name. His actual name is Iroh. And that sort of gave me a moment of, that's weird. And then all of a sudden, all the pennies started to drop, and I thought, they disguised
0: the
1: Avatar scenes. Yeah, perfectly.
0: Which, you are famously a huge fan of Star Wars. And as I said, sort of proud geek overall. You were talking about the role that you play in The Mandalorian the last time you were here on Q. So knowing all that, what sense of responsibility did you feel when you step into a project like Avatar?
1: To be able to play Iroh is something that is like, wow,

0: that's rarefied air. This is something that it's a challenge. I want to do it. And then when I booked the part, I thought, oh my God, do I really want to do it? Because it's big shoes to fill. The original actor was so beloved, the voice actor, Mako Uematsu, he passed away. And so that's a legacy. That's a legacy character with a lot of responsibility as somebody stepping in. And the previous iteration, live action version of Avatar was not well received. You become very, very aware of the stakes. And as a nerd and as a fan, I don't want to disappoint fans either. We want to do honor to the character, do justice to this legacy that's been created.
1: What are your techniques for managing that? You know, navigating those sort of pressures.
0: One, breathe, and realize that you can only control what you can control. You know, taking that deep breath. It was the same thing with Star Wars. Being a super fan and being on set, and all of a sudden it's like, don't suck at this because you want to be asked back. And it's about doing the work, leaning back on all the training that I received, all the hard work that I've had to put into it. It's doing your job, being professional, doing your homework, being prepped, knowing what the scene is about, making decisions about how you're going to approach this, and also being open enough to sort of move in a different direction and perhaps discovering something that might even be stronger, which is really the fun part of collaborating on a project, right? It's not just one person controlling everything. It's a group of talented artists getting together and really, really working and collaborating and building. And sometimes there are disagreements, but it's always to serve the story and the characters and to tell the best story possible.
1: So, okay, let's have a sense of what Uncle Iroh is up to this season. I'm going to play a scene that's actually beloved by fans of the original series. We're going to play it here in the studio for you. And maybe you can tell folks who are listening on the radio what we're seeing and a bit of the background.
0: So basically, Iroh is hiding out in the city of Ba Sing Se. When he was a general with the Fire Nation, he led the siege against Ba Sing Se. It was over 600 days long, very, very bloody conflict. And he lost his son, his only son, Lu Ten. And that broke him. And at this moment, he's confronting the area, the very tree where his son was slain. And he's seeing it for the first time.
2: If only I could have helped you, my son.
0: And in our version of Avatar, Uncle Iroh has to go through a reckoning. He has to come to terms with the role he played during a war, the suffering he caused, also coming to grips with the loss of his son at this very, very this moment.
1: So going into a scene like that, you're emotional even just watching it and talking about it. You've inhabited the character that fully. What is that like to take on that moment of playing that scene that you know is so revered with such emotional weight? What's your headspace as an actor in that moment?
0: Really, my whole focus is just playing the truth of that scene, not being overly earnest, not play acting, not to make it bigger than it is, but to find the emotional truth for me as an actor in the animated series. It is sacred. And so he starts to sing the song Leaves from a Vine, and it brings down the house all the time. Like, I'm getting emotional just even describing it. And so you can imagine fans growing up and seeing this, and it hits them and it feels really, really hard. And it's a core. I've had a lot of fans come up to me, older fans who like grew up with this, and said, this is like a core memory. This always hits them. They hear the notes, they start to cry. It's like very Pavlovian. I knew this scene would hold a particular amount of emotional baggage and weight. And we all wanted this to be done right. And there was discussion as well, should he sing it in the song? They asked me and I said, no, I didn't want to sing the song because we're doing an adaptation. We're not doing a frame by frame recreation of that scene. I think that it exists in the animated universe. It's perfect. It exists there. I don't want to sully that, but we do need to bring this scene to life, and we need to give it its own emotional weight, its own sort of cost for Iroh to come to grips and sort of see what he can do to move beyond this. Because in the animated series, when you meet Iroh, he's fully formed. He's very wise. He chuckles. There's not a lot of conflict in him. And so he's fully baked in the animated series. In our version, he's still coming to grips with what he's done.
1: And you've talked about wanting to make this role much more nuanced, certainly than the animated series, I suppose, but you've even compared it to Shakespeare, which is, to performing a role in Shakespeare, which some people would, think is

0: an unusual comparison, but tell me about the approach being similar in terms of, you know, what you bring in terms of complexity, as you described, to a role.
1: It's one of those things where the character is known by so many people because of one particular performance of it, the animated performance. And it's really, really difficult to try to fill those shoes or live up to that high level of expectation, because people look at that and go, that is the quintessential version of this character. So how does one even begin that journey to sort of attempt? And for me, I didn't want to do a bad copy or an imitation. I didn't want to be Iroh light. And so the only way for me to sort of survive that is to make him my own while using the source material as a heavy backbone, as great source material to stay true to him. And so that's why Iroh doesn't have an accent in this. Mako Iwamatsu, that's his voice in the animated series. I didn't want to go there. And so we wanted to remove that, and I needed to make the character my own. And that meant as well having to explore the different facets of Iroh that weren't explored in the animated series. And the writers were fantastic with that. I think a lot of fans really love this sort of exploration of character with Iroh, because, you know, some of the more savvy fans are like, hey, how come the war criminal there gets a scot-free in the animated series? They never bring it up. And so we're dealing with it in the live action version. Mm-hmm. And so for me, again, it's doing my job. It's finding the truth in it, the conflict within. Is he still dealing with it? How does he deal with it? How does anyone deal with that?
0: I'm Jill Deakin. You're listening to Q. You're in the middle of my conversation with actor Paul Sun-Hyung Lee. You might remember Paul as Appa from the CBC sitcom Kim's Convenience. Well, now we're talking about his role in season 2 of Avatar, The Last Airbender. In case you just tuned in and are wildly confused, no, this is not Avatar with the tall blue people. This is a live-action remake of a hugely popular animated series from about 20 years ago. In the show, Paul plays Uncle Iroh, a retired general who's haunted by his past as he strives to do right by the people around him. Here's some more of my conversation with Paul Sun-Hyung Lee. You know, there's a lot of timely and heavy themes in the world of Avatar that you might not expect in a family-friendly series. You know, genocide, as you talk about war criminals, imperialism, political repression, trauma. I mean, these are things that run through the show and your character. Mm-hmm. How do you communicate those very grown-up, mature themes to what includes, not exclusively, but includes a younger audience?
1: Yeah, no, that's a great question. But I think the answer to that is really, we don't purport to answer any of these questions. We bring these issues up, and hopefully it begins a conversation or discussion within the younger crowd. Say, hey, mom, hey, dad. Or, hey, what's this about? Like, why is this? And to have that discussion, right? Our job is to tell a story and to entertain. And I think some of the best stories are the ones that spark these conversations, these discussions. And this isn't trying to answer anything. It's just starting that conversation and seeing this is how it played out for these characters.
0: Mm. You spend a lot of time with a lot of younger actors in this series. I wonder, do you find yourself imparting some of your wisdom earned over the years you've been doing this to some of your younger co-stars?
1: Yeah. The loveliest thing about this cast is their willingness to ask question and to listen. Yeah. And we have these moments in the green room where we're waiting on set for them to set up the next shot. And the discussions that we have can range anywhere from the sublime to the ridiculous, because at the end of the day, they are way younger than me. They're as old as my kids, and they act as such. And it's there. I had a great conversation about representation in casting and how it was when I was, starting off in the 90s up until now, because you looked at the casting board of Avatar and there were nothing but Asian faces and indigenous faces. And I'd never seen something like that to that scale ever before.
0: And how does that feel to you to be able to be sharing your experience and knowing that they can learn from you? I mean, how does that, you are a parent, but yeah. I mean, what does it feel like to be kind of you've got an avuncular role on the set as well.
1: First, it makes me feel really old, but it's great. Because

0: because when I started off, there weren't many actors of color that I got a chance to ask these questions. There were a few, but there weren't very many older Asian actors as I was sort of moving up through the ranks. We were outliers. It was just like, usually there's just one on the set because otherwise people would get, audiences would get confused if we had more than one Asian on a show, right? And so that's something that I took very, very, I've taken more and more seriously as I've gotten older, like with Kim's Convenience, from the play to the television series to suddenly you sort of grow into these roles and you're there because there aren't very many people around. And so one of the responsibilities that I take very, very seriously is being available to the younger generation of actors if they want to ask questions, to be always available to them. If you approach me or if there's a moment where I can very gently sort of say, hey, I kind of see what you're going through and sort of impart some of my wisdom or experience, then absolutely. But I never, ever try to hold court and say, hey, this is what you need to do, smarten up type thing.
1: Which speaks to, among other things, your humility. And I want to ask you about that because I know that's an important value to you. I've read interviews where you've talked about the importance of that professionalism on set and respecting all the other people whose work goes into this project that you happen to be the face of, but the lighting person and the whatever, everybody's got a role and don't assume that yours is more important. Tell me why that's, I mean, it's who you are, it would seem. I can even tell just from talking to you. But a lot of you're making a point of the importance of that. And it's something that I was really drawn to in reading about you. And I'm curious about why that, I'm appreciative. Yeah. And I'm also curious about why that's important to you.
0: I think it's literally a byproduct of being raised Asian Canadian. Right. You have the two. In my mind, I think Canadians are, because I grew up here too, are some of the most humble, hardworking people. And I think that's one thing that we carry with distinction and pride. I think that Canadians can be very, very humble. But as Asians too, I was raised with the whole idea of respect your elders, respect everyone. And I just sort of carried that through professionally in my life because we are all in this working together. You don't act in a vacuum unless you're in outer space, in which case you're dead. But everybody's got a job to do. And this is, for me, it's a core belief. It's something that I think it's great to be humble. But as I've gotten older as well, to learn that it's all right as well to receive your flowers, but to advocate for yourself as well, because I think there are moments where your humility can be weaponized against you. And when you're always saying yes, what ends up happening is people start to take it for granted. And then you start, I don't think people overtly try to take advantage, but they just start to expect it because, Paul always says yes. And then it becomes an expectation. And before you know it, you've got all these things on. And then the moment you say no, it's like, oh, well, why not? You know, in my mind,
1: you live with your humility and you establish your boundaries. And find the balance between the two.
0: And it's still a battle. I'm still fighting that.
1: Okay, you've been a part of two extremely beloved global franchises at this point. If you had to pick a third,
0: oh my God,
1: what would it be? I know this is a hard question
0: greedy.
1: For you.
0: I feel just so greedy, but there's so many things that I would love to do. But I mean, I never got a chance to do Star Trek. I grew up, I mean, you can't be Star Wars and Star Trek, but I love them both so much because I grew up, Star Wars was in the movies, Star Trek was on TV, and that was my, and we were, they were filming three series in Toronto, over at Pinewood, like Star Trek Discovery, Strange New Worlds, and then Starfleet Academy, and now there's none. And that, for me, it was always like, I would have loved to have been on a Star Trek series. You know, that's kind of like the nerd's EGOT type thing.
1: Right.
0: I am an equal opportunist nerd when it comes to that. It's all about nostalgia farming for me.
1: Such a treat to have you here, Paul. Thank you so much for all of it.
0: Thank you so much for having me. I love being on the show.
1: That was my conversation with Paul Sun-Hyung Lee about his role in Avatar: The Last Airbender. Season 2 is streaming now on Netflix.

The Quebec artist Les Louanges, also known as Vincent Roberge, with the song Correct. Alouette is one of 10 albums shortlisted for this year's Polaris Music Prize.

0: I'm Jill Deacon, in for Tom Power. You're listening to Q. There are plenty of ways to get to know an actor. You can ask about their latest project, their process, maybe their inspirations, or you could ask whether they'd rather run into a moose or a bear. For the last little while on this show, we've been asking some of your favorite actors some rapid-fire questions that we hope reveal something to you about them that you might not have known otherwise. You can kind of think of it as our version of former late-night host Stephen Colbert's Colbert Questionnaire. Ours is called Getting to Know Q. When Tom Power was at the Banff World Media Festival, he met up with the actor Devery Jacobs from the acclaimed series Reservation Dogs and put her to the test. Take a listen.
1: My name's Tom Power. You're listening to Q. I'm here with Devery Jacobs. Hi.
2: Hey, hello.
1: We're here in Alberta for the Banff World Media Festival. We're going to play a little game called, and I hope you like the title as much as we do. It's called Getting to Know Q.
2: Oh, that's cute.
1: Wow, pretty good. I was thinking about, we got some Q-tips here. All right, never mind. These are a rapid fire, get to know you type questions, and you're going to tell me whatever bursts from your soul.
2: Okay, I guess I'm ready.
1: Number one, this is maybe related to BAMP. If you could choose one Canadian icon to hike with, who would it be?
2: Ooh, one Canadian icon to hike with. I mean, I feel like it's got to be David Suzuki.
1: David Suzuki. He'd probably point out nice things, right?
2: Absolutely. And I mean, he just turned 90, but I think he's in better shape than I am. And yeah. I would just be like trailing behind.
1: If I was to visit you in your hometown, where would you take me?
2: Where would I take you? I'd probably take you

0: I'm going to take you back in time is where I'm going to take you. And I'll take you to Rabaska's, which is on the corner, which was an iconic chip stand that unfortunately burned down in like 2005. But now everybody still knows it as Rabaska's Corner.
1: You know, we can defy the laws of physics in this game.
0: Yeah, I'm taking you back in a time machine in Gunnawaga.
1: Very X-Files. What's your order at Tim Hortons?
0: Double-double.
1: Double-double, really?
0: I mean, actually, no. That's when I'm like feeling crazy. But usually it's like a one cream, one milk, no sugar.
1: One cream and one milk?
0: Yeah, it's the perfect, because they use 18% cream, right? And so it's just like too intense if it's double cream.
1: No, you're absolutely right. I never considered that you could do that.
0: You know?
1: I thought they'd kick you out.
0: I'm making it very Starbucks-y for them, so I'm really pushing the line, but that is the order.
1: Have you ever asked anyone to take a selfie? Have you ever asked anyone for a selfie?
0: I'm sure that I have. I don't know if I mean, like in personal life with friends and everything, but for famous people.
1: Like a famous person.
0: Probably Ethan Hawke.
1: You asked Ethan Hawke for a selfie?
0: When we were on set of Res Dogs, yeah. I was like, you're playing my dad. Get in here, sir.
1: I like how you ordered him around a little bit. Go-to karaoke song.
0: Go-to karaoke song is unfortunately Fergalicious by Fergie.
1: No
0: it
1: way.
0: It is. Actually, it's my party trick, but I do need a few beverages before I commit to it.
1: Can you do it without the lyrics?
0: Which part?
1: Not right now. I'm not going to.
0: Okay,
1: yeah, don't worry about it.
0: Actually could have, but yes, I don't need lyrics, but it's fun to have them.
1: Is there an artist you are jealous or envious of?
0: So many, but I usually just take it as like, a symbol of what I want to do with my career. And so I am like really competitive with myself. I'm an Aries moon. And so I'm just like, oh, that's funny that I'm jealous because I actually want that thing.
1: Okay. Anyone in particular?
0: Tessa Thompson.
1: Yeah.
0: In her career, how she was able to do like Westworld to then go into Marvel stuff and then like also did indie film stuff like Passing and, you know, like Sorry to Bother You, all of her ability to like flit through all of these different types of media. And she's also just like so stunning and has brand endorsement deals with fashion houses that I'm a fan of. So yeah, I think I'm a little jelly.
1: I got a bit of a brand endorsement deal here. I don't know if you noticed that.
0: Oh, what's the watch? Nokia? You got this.
1: Yeah, I got a 1983. You know, I'm the chip stand of watches here. You know, I'm with
0: you. What? Go off.
1: Have you ever walked out of a movie?
0: Have I ever walked out of a movie? I don't think so. I'm too cheap for that. And I can't log it on Letterboxd if I don't watch it in its entirety.
1: Oh, you're a Letterboxd person?
0: Secretly, yeah.
1: There's going to be an investigation started on
0: there
1: Reddit.
0: There really better not be.
1: On Reddit right now because of that. So back home in Newfoundland, which is where I'm from, I never bring it up. When we'd have like a movie day or something like that, they would ask us to bring a party lunch.
0: Okay.
1: A party lunch is a bag of chips,
0: yep.
1: A chocolate bar, and a can of soda.
0: Excellent.
1: What is your party lunch?
0: Ooh.
1: What are the chips? What is the chocolate bar? And what's the soda?
0: What's the chips? What's the chocolate bar? What's the soda? Chips are sour cream and onion Ruffles specifically. Soda is Coke Zero. I am a fiend. And then candy bar. I gotta say it's Reese's peanut butter cups.
1: Oh yeah. You get a couple for the same one.
0: Yeah. I'm also like never a candy person with like gummy bears, or I don't like sweet things that way, but chocolate anytime, anyway, any day.
1: Proudest moment of your career?
0: Proudest moment of my career was when there was a screening for What If, which was the Marvel animated series I did that was entirely in Ganyet Gaha. And I'm not completely fluent, so it took a lot of work, but at the premiere that we had, I had my Dode, my first language Mohawk speaking grandmother on my left side, and then my 3-year-old niece who was raised as a first language Mohawk speaker as well. And so she was only 3 years old, but didn't need any subtitles or anything. And I had both people opposite sides of me who spoke Mohawk, who understood everything completely, and who got to see this Mohawk superhero kick an ass.
1: Oh, beautiful answer. Last question. You've been cast in Ryan Coogler's new reboot of The X-Files. Congratulations.
0: Yes, I have. Thanks.
1: If you saw a UFO, would you tell anyone?
0: If I saw a UFO, I would tell people. I would tell people in my close circle, but I would not probably tell the media in fear that I would sound like a crazy person.
1: Yeah, probably a good idea. I believe you.
0: Although I think I would have a lot more fans out of it if I did that. But
1: yeah. But are they the right kind of fans?
0: I mean, that depends on who you talk to, I guess.
1: Fair enough. It's been fun getting to know you. I feel like I know you entirely now.
0: Okay, great.
1: Everything.

0: That's a bit of Gentleman Blue by Vancouver Island's Alicia Biro. Alicia is one of the most exciting voices emerging from this country right now. Her songs have racked up millions of streams. She's played iconic stages. She's playing a few festivals this summer. And she's developed a huge following online through paying homage to the great pianists that have shaped her. She transcribes solos and shares them on social media. Alicia has just released her new single. It's called Reignite, and it's all about this brand new era she finds herself in. I caught up with Alicia Biro and asked her about her early influences.
1: Hi there. Thank you so much for having me.
0: Well, congratulations on all your success. This has been a crazy few years for you. Are you pinching yourself?
1: Yes, absolutely. Every day.
0: For the few people maybe left who haven't heard your sound yet, let's talk a little bit about it. Sort of a blend of jazz and pop, maybe with influences of Norah Jones, Diana Krall comes to mind. Tell me a bit about your introduction to those artists. I understand it started at home. Tell me a bit about what that was like growing up. Were your parents big music fans? Were you all singing together at home?
1: Yes, absolutely. I was very lucky that growing up, my parents are both very passionate about music. They're not musicians themselves, but they're both very musical. And so we grew up listening to a lot of Norah Jones, you know. I would always ask my mom to put it on when we were in the car, as well as Oscar Peterson was another one. My dad played a lot of incredible straight ahead jazz, and so many of those were great influences for me.
0: Can you tell me a moment or a memory that you have of really feeling moved by that kind of music when you were younger? Do you remember? I mean, you talk about requesting it when you're in the car, but do you remember the feelings it conjured in you?
1: Yeah, absolutely. I think it was just so inspiring. I grew up playing classical music, and I think that I really enjoyed it, but there was something that inspired me about the improvisational aspect of it, the freedom and flexibility of just kind of listening to the people around you and being moved by that and having that conversational nature. There was such a joy behind that that I was really inspired by.
0: Yeah, I mean, I as I understand it, you were, as you said, classically training in piano starting at age 6, and by 13 you're teaching yourself jazz by ear, which is, you know, not only impressive, but it's curious to me, the idea of what excited you about jazz at age 13. So it was that improvisation, that freedom, is that what you're saying, that you were really drawn to?
1: Yeah, exactly. I really loved the idea of coming off the paper. I often would be with people and who would ask me to play piano, and I would sort of be able to perform certain pieces I had learned. But I love the idea of just being able to sit and play, and whatever those emotions were at the time, just being able to improvise and have that come out in whatever way. So I think naturally that I started writing music at the age of 13 as well. I think it was the perfect time that I started really diving into and learning from jazz as well, because I think it influenced my writing a lot as well.
0: Well, all this young talent, I know, caught the attention of Bob Rock, the legendary record producer who's worked with folks like Metallica, Bon Jovi, Cher, Michael Bublé. You're in high school and you get connected with this guy. Can you tell me that story?
1: Yeah, it was really an incredible experience. I ended up connected through performing at a local venue. I had someone come in and ask if I could teach their son, and was sort of asking about if I wrote music, and we ended up connecting, and shortly I found out that was Chris Taylor, who was the drummer in the Paolas with Bob Rock. And he was a great mentor for me, and eventually said, oh, can I send this to a friend to see what he thinks? And that ended up being Bob. And of course I had no idea at the time, but I'm very, very grateful. They have both been incredible mentors for me, just really encouraging me to help, with my songwriting, and, you know, really also showing me that music could be a career for me, because, you know, not knowing anyone who did it professionally, I think I

0: never really knew how to do that, how to pursue that as a career. So I'm very, very grateful for both of them, that they have been in my lives.
1: So tell me too about now you're doing some inspiring and influencing yourself through social media. You're sharing some of your musical knowledge through something you call Transcription Tuesdays. Tell me a bit more about Transcription Tuesdays.
0: Yes, I think jazz is a language, and so much of jazz is really learning through listening. And transcribing is a really great element of that, of learning different solos and the chords behind them and the harmony. And so during COVID, I started deciding to share some of these transcriptions that I was learning during school. And then I just did another step of also sharing those videos so other people could see some of these solos I was inspired by. It's been really cool to see how it's been received. It's been everything from some musicians who used to transcribe have approached me and said, you've inspired me to get back into transcribing and learning more. And also some parents who've said their kids have been inspired to start learning piano and have started learning jazz, which I think is so, so cool. Being able to introduce music that has been such an incredible influence for me, and I've learned so much. It's just very special to think that that's in some way brought it to new people as well.
1: Okay, so we're going to play your latest single in just a second called Reignite. Tell me, before we do that, what it's about.
0: So Reignite was the first song that has come out since my first EP, Running From Nothing. And I think it's kind of the perfect song because it's a celebration and reflection of everything that's happened over the last year, which has been a year of a lot of new things for me. Starting from when I was writing at 13, and, you know, I've been studying music for my whole life for the last 20 years. And I think finding myself in the last year, releasing music for the first time and figuring out what my sound has been after being inspired and learning from so many other musicians, and also touring for the first time and playing some of my dream venues. Like, I played the Elgar Room in Royal Albert Hall, or opening at the London Palladium. I think these are all such new experiences that I'm so, so grateful for.
1: I know that, you know, playing Albert Hall is one thing, but I know that the real dream for you has been to be on Q, at least for your mother, who's a fan. Is that right? So,
0: yes.
1: So, another first, another big part of your extraordinary year. Tick that box. Thank you, Alicia, for being on the show. Great to talk to you.
0: Thank you so much.

That's Vancouver Island's Alicia Biro with her latest single, Reignite. And we know her mom is very happy right now. Jill Deacon, you're listening to Q. Ontario's Stratford Festival is the largest repertory theatre company in North America. And the actor Andre Sills has been a big part of that festival for the last few years. But this year, he's really blowing up. This Stratford season, Andre is taking on two meaty roles

0: at the same time. He's playing Oberon in A Midsummer Night's Dream, as well as playing the lead in Othello. Sometimes Andre performs both shows on the same day. A while back, Andre was in studio to talk about all this, and Tom Power asked him about the challenges that come with taking on two big roles.
1: It does sound, I mean, all jokes aside, Andre, it does sound like Othello on its own would be
2: enough. Yeah. You know? Well, and it's interesting going from, I guess, starting with Oberon and then coming to Othello and tracking jealousy in two different ways. A Midsummer Night's Dream ends in a different way than Othello does. You have a man and fairy king who make mistakes. One has the ability to ask for forgiveness in our version and make road towards reconciliation. The other does not. Or in his way, it's maybe too late, but then has an ability or has the opportunity to ask that his story be told truthfully.
1: But how did you do it physically? Like, how do you do these two roles?
2: Good. Well, it's, I think the one thing that really helps with the festival is that, like, we have our primary and secondary days. So I have one day that'll be solely focused on Midsummer Night's Dream and then going the next day to Othello. And, you know, I think what's really cool about working with two Shakespeares is that the plays speak to each other, you know? So as I said, dealing with jealousy in two different worlds, seeing how Oberon will set a plan to really mess with his partner and hoping that it will go a particular way and it doesn't. And then we have Othello who his journey is different. He's like, I love her entirely. And the seed is planted. And you know, he sets a plan in motion at the end of the first act. And then we start the second half of the play with him confronting his wife. And the first thing he says is, oh, hardness to dissemble. He goes on a search. It's just like, is this true? Let me find the clues. Give me your hand. Why is your hand moist, my lady?
1: You're playing sort of two sides of that jealousy, two sides of that.
2: Yeah.
1: But aren't you doing these two roles sometimes in the same day?
2: I haven't yet. The first time will be on Thursday.
1: What are you going to do?
2: Well, I think it's in the first time is I'm doing Dream first and then Othello. This order is definitely more ideal because I can get through Dream, which is a lighter version of things.
1: Before giving yourself fully to Othello.
2: Yeah. So right now, you know, I'm still trying to figure out the post show come down after Othello.
1: Isn't it the other way around some days though?
2: It will be, but yeah. Not as
1: how's
2: of yet.
1: How's that going to
2: be? Good question. I don't know yet.
1: do you have any idea? I mean, I am, as you may notice, curious about the sort of practical part of this. Like, Are you not going to drink? Are you going to sleep? Are you going to try and eat? Are you going to try and meditate, be away from people?
2: I think one thing I'm tracking so far is the intake of food is really important because of how physical Othello is. I need the fuel to sustain myself. But, you know, as I was saying, like, I figured out my warm up for both. The come down for Oberon is simpler. I have a shower afterwards because I have a bunch of glitter on me, so I get to wash it off.
1: Yeah.
2: But the physical and mental toll after Othello is greater.
1: So what do you do? What's your ritual?
2: Oh, there's some things that I'm doing. So I have like a vocal cool down that I'm doing to help bring, I guess, the nervous system back down.
1: Like a breathing exercise?
2: A breathing exercise to bring the heart rate back down, let my body know that everything's okay.
1: Yeah, because your body, people don't know this about actors. Your body doesn't know the difference.
2: Yeah.
1: Between the emotions that you are portraying, that Othello is portraying, and your actual emotions. Your body doesn't really know the difference.
2: Yeah.
1: So you have to calm it down from tragedy.
2: Yeah, and like I mentioned earlier on about how I played rugby.

0: you know, I think the way my body feels right now after doing Othello, it feels like I've played a rugby game.
1: That's a bit of Tom Power in conversation with the actor Andre Sills. Andre is on stage now, playing very theatrical rugby at Ontario's Stratford Festival for his 12th season, playing the lead in Shakespeare's Othello, and also playing Oberon, King of the Fairies, in A Midsummer Night's Dream. Both productions are on now and run until late September.

0: I'm Jill Deacon. You're listening to Q. Before we wrap things up today, we've got just enough time for another listener letter. This is a segment we call Add It to the Q, where you send in an artist from your local community that you want to expose to more ears, someone you think deserves some attention here on the radio. So back again to read a letter and play you a song is Q's director, Gloria Omotayo. Hello, Glory.
1: Hello.
0: Okay, this is fun. So I'll over to you. You've got the letter in question. Let's hear it.
1: I do have the letter. This one actually referenced you, Jill, which I thought was kind of cool. I don't know if you remember.
0: They're not expecting me to sing. I hope this isn't about my cover band. And no, please let's not play that.
1: Although let's come back to the cover band in a second there.
0: Okay.
1: No, they don't expect you to sing, but they made a reference to the last time that we did this together. So
0: okay.
1: This one's from Mary Jean Wallace. She says, good morning. I tuned into Jill Deacon on Q this morning and feel fortunate to have listened to Keep Her Warm by Jordan Hart and Emily Schultz.
0: Okay. That was what we did last time.
1: Beautifully done and a definite addition to my playlist. I would like to introduce you to the music of Rocket Alexander. Rocket to his buddies Rob to me has been a part of the Calgary music scene since moving to Calgary to attend the UFC in 2008. His musical journey began, as many kids do, taking piano and guitar lessons and playing in the school band. So since those early days, Rocket has continued on his musical journey. He has developed his sound, composing and performing original music on a solo basis, as well as accompanying Calgary musicians. I know. I was like,
0: His name is Rocket, so his success in the music industry is virtually guaranteed.
1: I
0: even hear the music.
1: Exactly.
0: Like, you've got the best handle. So
1: I know. Also, I want to know how the nickname Rocket came to be.
0: Uh-huh.
1: I was like, that's so cool.
0: That's for the next letter.
1: Okay, so Mary continues. She says, Rocket's piece, Nothing Less, would be my choice for Added to the Queue to play on air. I have been part of Rocket's musical path from its start and feel privileged to have been able to watch from the wings, she says in quotes. I can recall those summer evenings jamming around the fire and remember the camaraderie, happiness, and fun that was the experience. Providing this space, Add It to the Queue, is a stroke of genius. It is a generous, heartwarming, positive, and all-around nice thing for CBC to do. I know you'll be happy you tuned in. Sincerely, Mary Jean Wallace, big time Rocket fan.
0: Okay, she's very right. This is a brilliant thing to be doing. I think of all the kids performing around, or young people, anybody performing around campfires this summer, thinking, geez, well, maybe this could lead to being played on CBC at some point.
1: Maybe.
0: It is a great space, this Added to the Queue.
1: Well, we appreciate you writing that in, Mary Jean, and we absolutely chose Nothing Less. Jill, you're about to hear this for the first time. You ready?
0: Yes, can't wait.
1: Okay, this is Rocket Alexander and Nothing Less.

0: That's Calgary's Rocket Alexander, such a handle, with his song Nothing Less, submitted by listener Mary Jean Wallace. Thank you, Mary Jean, for that submission. Love it. And if you've got someone that you'd like to submit for this segment, please do. Tell us why you love them, why you think they deserve a little more recognition, and we just might... if they pass the glory test.
1: Oh, gosh. The pressure.
0: Just might play them on the radio. So send an email, q@cbc.ca. Thanks, Glory.
1: Thank you.
0: That is it for Q today. Tomorrow on the show, Luke Wilson, brother to Owen Wilson, although I'm sure he doesn't like being referred to that way, but a lot of people know him that way. He's going to be here to talk about his new role starring opposite Will Ferrell on the Netflix show The Hawk. That's coming up tomorrow. I'm Jill Deacon. That's it for me. I've had a great time here on Q. Thank you so much for listening. You can always find me talking more on the radio on my podcast, A Love Affair with the Unknown, and you can follow me on social media, Jill Deacon, at Jill Deacon, Jill with a G. Cheers until next time. 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
1: Hi, I'm Anis Haidari, in for Lauren McGuinness. Tomorrow on the Calgary Eye Opener, after decades of kids sliding down a blue spiral tube, an iconic attraction in the Northeast is set to close this summer. We'll take one final slide down the Thunder Run water slide. And it's the list where, if your car or truck comes out on top, you're probably a loser. We're talking auto thefts. That and more tomorrow morning on the Eye Opener.
0: The CBC News is next, and then it's The Current Review.
2: I'm Rebecca Zanbergen. An underwater expedition is revealing the first images of Antarctic explorer Ernest Shackleton's final ship. We'll talk to a CBC reporter who's on board the research ship Atlantis with exclusive access to the expedition. That's coming up on The Current Review.
3: From CBC News, The World This Hour, I'm Neil Herland. After days of threats from U.S. President Donald Trump, Washington is announcing 50% tariffs on a range of Canadian goods. The Trump administration calls it retaliation because Canada tried to respond with counter-tariffs to Trump's original duties last year. David Thurton reports from Ottawa.
4: The new tariffs announced by U.S. federal officials cover a wide range of things. These tariffs, unlike many of Trump's others, will have no exemptions for goods compliant under the CUSMA free trade deal. President Donald Trump issued the new measures under Section 338 of the U.S. Tariff Act. U.S. officials say they are in direct response to measures Ottawa or the provinces have taken, placing tariffs or quotas on American autos, dairy, and booze. The retaliatory tariffs don't apply to Canadian energy, potash, or critical mineral exports. The tariffs are expected to take effect 30 days from now. Officials on a call with reporters said this was not in response to the wildfire smoke coming from Canada. David Thornton, CBC News, Ottawa.
3: And tonight, BC Premier David Eby is reacting to the latest U.S. tariff proposal. Eby is in Charlottetown, where Canada's premiers will begin meeting on Tuesday.
5: At this point, I just feel sorry for Americans. You know, if you're picking fights with Canadians, then you don't have a friend in the world. I've asked my staff to contact the ambassador to have our government statement in support of the historic friendship between Canada and the United States. It's on the 250th birthday website of the United States and other materials to be removed.
3: Prime Minister Mark Carney is also reacting. He says Canada has attempted to resolve this dispute and to modernize the North American trade deal. He adds that Canada is ready to intensify those discussions in the coming weeks. Britain has a new prime minister tonight. Andy Burnham was sworn in Monday. He's the seventh British prime minister in a decade, and he's promising major economic change. Burnham is calling it a circuit breaker moment. Briar Stewart reports from London.

0: As Andy Burnham walked up to the iconic black door of 10 Downing Street, he was greeted by cheers. The Labour Party appointed him as the new leader, seeing Burnham as their best option and hoping he can stay in power longer than many of his predecessors. And Burnham is vowing to get down to business. He visited a homeless shelter Monday morning and made changes to cabinet in the afternoon. He said among his first priorities will be the cost of living crisis.
1: So I think that overall economic picture is probably the biggest challenge that Andy Burnham faces.
0: And by that, Olivia O'Sullivan means high levels of debt and underfunded public services. She's a British political expert at London-based Chatham House. Several world leaders congratulated Burnham, including Prime Minister Mark Carney, who said he looked forward to the UK and Canada developing even stronger ties. Briar Stewart, CBC News, London.
2: Calgary police are appealing to the public to help find a missing 11-year-old boy. Parker is autistic and nonverbal. He was last seen on Thursday. Acting Staff Sergeant Scott Gutterson says police are investigating as if Parker is still alive.
3: We need people to check under their decks, check the garages, and again, walk through the garage, check your sheds. Parker is a small child. Anywhere where Parker could fit, we need the people to check and keep checking until we find him.
2: So far, more than 500 people have joined the search and have covered about 250 football fields worth of space. A massive celebration in Madrid tonight as the Spanish national soccer team returns home. As many as 2 million people lined the streets to welcome the players. Spain beat Argentina 1-0 Sunday in extra time to win this year's World Cup. And that is your World This Hour. For CBC News, I'm Neil Herland.
4: Taking a look at the weather forecast in Calgary, mainly cloudy with a chance of showers and a risk of a thunderstorm in the evening. Widespread smoke entering the area and a low of 15 degrees overnight. On Tuesday, a mix of sun and cloud with a chance of showers and a risk of a thunderstorm with more widespread smoke and a high of 26 degrees. Wednesday, sunny, a high of 28. In Lethbridge, partly cloudy overnight, a low of 14 degrees. Mainly cloudy on Tuesday, a high of 28. And on Wednesday, sunny and a high of 31 degrees. 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

0: and welcome to The Current Review on CBC Radio 1. I'm Rebecca Zanbergen, sitting in for Matt Galloway. Coming up, we hear from the chief of a First Nation in Northern Ontario that's in the shadow of a wildfire. And also, the CBC's Peter Cowan on board a research expedition exploring the ship where Ernest Shackleton died. Then, episode 6 of the CBC podcast, Aftermath, Hunt for the Anthrax Killer. But we begin with the shaky future of North American free trade. The three World Cup host nation leaders met at the World Cup final yesterday. They watched Spain beat Argentina in extra time. Mexico's Claudia Sheinbaum and Prime Minister Mark Carney joined U.S. President Donald Trump in his viewing box at the stadium in New Jersey. Now, this week, two of those three leaders are meeting to discuss trade. But when CUSMA talks start tomorrow in Mexico City, Canadian officials will not be there. Donald Trump is also threatening to tariff Canada over wildfire smoke. Now, that's on top of broader ongoing frustration with Canada from U.S. officials. U.S. Trade Representative Jameson Greer has been complaining for months that Canada isn't taking trade talks seriously enough.
1: We just haven't seen a lot of movement. There are a couple things that Canadians have done. You know, they had a digital services tax they proposed and rolled back. They had an online streaming act where they wanted to force American companies to fund Canadian companies that they rolled back. I'm glad they did that, but they don't really get credit for doing something bad and then undoing it, right? That's just you know, good practice on their part.
0: Earlier this month, the U.S. said they are not renewing CUSMA in its current form. That triggered a clause that will have the three countries reviewing the deal every year for a decade until it expires. It all makes for more trade uncertainty for Canada. In a moment, we'll hear from the CEO of the Business Council of Canada. But first, I'm joined by Eduardo Garcia. He is a veteran business journalist in Mexico City and host of the podcast Mex Moves. How badly are Mexican businesses suffering right now?

0: as a result of all of this trade uncertainty?
1: Basically, what Mexico has suffered because of the uncertainty has been much more on the investment side of the equation than the trade side. I mean, exports, Mexican exports have been growing at a quite fast pace.

0: Mexico out of the free trade deal altogether. Do you think there's a risk that Mexico may try to do the same thing, especially as Mexico is further ahead in negotiations than Canada is?
1: Well, there's been that talk all around, but I don't think that's overall the case. Mexico would like to have Canada on board. I think the two countries together can joint efforts in trying to convince the Americans that the U.S. Or CUSMA, as you call it, TEMEC in Mexico, it's a good thing for the region in terms of lowering costs, integrating supply chains. So in the Mexican case, I don't think there is any efforts to try to take Canada off the agreement. Mm. On the contrary.
0: Why is it that Mexico seems to be, as I've mentioned, sort of further ahead on negotiations than Canada is? Mexico has dates to negotiate, Canada does not. What do you make of these two different approaches?
1: I think the Mexican president, Claudia Sheinbaum, has been very cautious in how she deals with President Trump and has made efforts beyond probably beyond her own faculties to try to assuage the U.S. Problems with the free trade agreement. And so I think that has probably eased the way to try to get the two countries talking. Since the very beginning, since she was sworn in two years ago almost, she has had this as a priority. I mean, but for both countries, the free trade agreement is crucial, but for Mexico, it's almost a live or dead situation. So they've been put a lot of effort in trying to persuade Americans to continue negotiating, and Mexico has expressed a willingness very clearly to try to accommodate to what the U.S. concerns might be.
0: You know, one of the key sticking points between Mexico and the U.S. has been something called transshipment and rules of origin. Just explain to us what exactly that is and why it's such a problem for the U.S.
1: Yeah, the concept of rules of origins is to make sure that whatever gets traded between the three countries, it's produced in a large extent with North American parts and components. Now, not all of industries have those rules of origin. Mainly the auto industry does. And in that case, I think cars have to comply with 70% of its content and value added with North American produced parts and components or labor including. But not other industries have those rules. So you might have, let's say, a television that gets produced in Mexico with some Canadian parts and with some other parts and gets shipped to America. And some of those other parts might be coming from China or other Asian countries. And that generates concern that Mexico might be transshipping Chinese goods that are obviously at a cheaper price to America or even to Canada in some cases.
0: Mm. You know, last week, one of Trump's trade advisors, Peter Navarro, put out a video making a number of claims about the Mexican auto industry. Have a listen to what he had to say.
2: Here's what the fake news won't tell you. USMCA was supposed to build North American supply chains. Instead, our auto deficit with Mexico exploded from $92 billion to $130 billion a year. American parts content in Mexican-built cars cut nearly in half. Why? Because China doesn't need to ship cars to America. It ships batteries, chips, and magnets into Mexico, hides them inside so-called North American vehicles, and sneaks them right across our border.
0: What do you make of that claim? Do you think that's true in some part?
1: I mean, I don't know. He has to prove it to make it an actual fact. I don't think so. I think the auto industry is a very integrated industry in the three countries. And if any, I mean, these are U.S. companies that are building cars in Mexico or Canada. And if they are incorporating components that come from China, which they're allowed up to a certain point, then there might be a case to make for what he's complaining about. But I don't think in the auto stream that's happened. I don't think anybody is, or if there anybody's making or confusing labels. If it's a Chinese battery, it probably has a Chinese label on it, but it complies with the rules of origin. So if there is any

0: issue with that. They should stop it. That's not a pretext to unravel an agreement that from many metrics, it has worked for the three countries.
1: You know, of course, now at this point, there's the possibility that the U.S. could just give the 6 months notice and then pull out of CUSMA entirely. How serious of a risk do you think that is at this point? And what would that mean for Mexico?
0: I don't think it's a risk. I don't think it's very serious. I think American companies would be very much against that. They would lose competitive edge against other produce goods from Europe or Asia. He has always had that possibility. It's embedded in the free trade agreement. But I think there is great concern in America that if he does that, it would punish not just the companies, but consumers as well, as it would be increasing prices for goods that Americans buy from Mexico and Canada. So my sense is that there is this risk because they have a very antagonistic view about free trade, but I don't think it will materialize. It would blow up a lot of companies that do produce in the three countries.
1: Okay, Mr. Garcia, thank you for your time this morning. I appreciate it.
0: No, thank you, Rebecca, for having me. Have a great day.
1: You as well. Eduardo Garcia is a veteran business journalist in Mexico City and host of the podcast Next Moves. You can also find his newsletter on Substack. It's called Materia Greece. Goldie Hyder is president and CEO of the Business Council of Canada and also joins us now. You know, I want to start, of course, with Donald Trump threatening Canada over wildfire smoke. He says he'll increase tariffs because of all the smoke that's been wafting into the U.S. What did you think when you saw that?
2: Well, the president says a lot of things. It doesn't mean he does them. And no better example of that than the fact that half the tariffs he's announced have not actually been implemented. So I've always said to people, ignore the noise, stay focused on the process. And if we do that, I think you'll have some cautious optimism at the end.
1: It must be at some point hard to ignore the noise when it's just a barrage.
2: Well, you choose to engage in it. We've not. We have tried our very best as business leaders to work with our trade negotiating teams, with our trade negotiators, with our governments in our respective countries to drive home a very important message, which is ultimately trade agreements are not, with all due respect, about governments or trade negotiators. They're in fact about the conditions in which businesses make decisions to deploy capital that helps employ citizens of our respective countries. And we're calling on our governments to have a timely trilateral and tariff exempt review and renewal of the USMCA for goods that comply, because that is the level of predictability and certainty that is going to be necessary to deploy the capital. Something that Eduardo referenced, the consequence of everything right now is somewhat of an investment chill. And unfortunately, in some cases, investment that moves the United States, not Mexico and Canada, because they happen to be the largest economy in the world. So we've all got to be very conscious of what we're doing to ourselves here in North America.
1: Yeah, you say it's not about the negotiators or governments. However, you know, they are the ones that are sort of trying to hammer out this deal. And in fact, negotiators from Canada are not at the table in Mexico City this week. Is that concerning to you?
2: Yeah, look, I don't believe that to be true because I'm speaking with those negotiators. I think there's a lot being said publicly that isn't necessarily factually accurate. There are conversations taking place at the trade level. There are discussions that continue to happen, despite what gets reported. The president and the prime minister have a pretty good rapport. They can have some pretty candid conversations. Ultimately, any agreement that is going to be reached is going to have to happen at that level. We heard Ambassador Greer just say that recently, that ultimately it will be the president and the prime minister that will decide on the Canada-US portion, obviously President Sheinbaum for the Mexico portion. So, but the process itself continues. And yes, there's no question that, you know, the United States has been quite seized with the Mexico piece of this, because there are far more significant issues and a longer list of issues that they've had to work through. Whereas in Canada, it's a more refined list, and we're making progress on that to the best of my knowledge. It's not perfect, but we're working our way towards the other end of this field here.
1: So we don't have any dates because it's not as big of a deal. That's an optimistic way of looking at it, I suppose.
2: Well, I think, look, the reality is the government has a lot on its plate here, right? On the one hand, we have to acknowledge the harm that's being done by the 232 tariffs to specific sectors. But at the same time, the government has a fiduciary duty to the whole of the economy. And we heard Governor Macklin point out that part of the reason for the resilience of our economy is the fact that the United States continues to consume a lot of things that Canada makes, from our energy to our critical minerals to our potash, uranium, agricultural products, and we continue to make cars together. So there's a lot of

0: reasons to underscore the importance of having the supply chain integrity in our economy here. And we have to continue to make that case, particularly as the Prime Minister gets ready to host a summit here to make the case that Canada is investable again. These are the things that are going to be available. There's no question that in the backdrop of all that conversation, many investors will continue to be asking, how are things going on the review and renewal of the USMCA? So making progress on that front, I think, is a priority for our government, and they're certainly working towards it from what I know.
1: Yeah, speaking of making the case, I know you have a good relationship with U.S. Ambassador to Canada, Pete Hoekstra. What are you trying to convince him of? The things that you think, you know, make CUSMA mutually beneficial in a way that the officials on the other side will understand?
0: Yeah, I think our challenge has been that we're no longer just talking about trade. It's almost become a holistic conversation around security issues like the Golden Dome or the purchasing of the F-35s, ongoing irritants such as liquor and so forth. Our message to the ambassador, but more broadly to the United States, has been, listen, you know, we've done a number of things. We've removed the counter tariffs. We've removed the DST. We've done the online streaming. We've committed to NATO, but no more concessions. And let me be clear, I think the business community overall agrees with our government's position now, which is it's time to go to the table. It's time to find a conclusion to this agreement so that we're not trapped up in doing more concessions and not getting anything back, because that'll only hurt the public perception and the public issues, which are already quite hardened. And I think with all due respect to Canadians, we've got to recognize that geography determines trade. Our economy is very strongly intertwined. None of this means don't diversify. Of course, diversify. Large Canadian businesses have been doing that for decades, if not over 150 years. But we've got to get the rest of the Canadian economy thinking about that diversification. That can only be done, Rebecca, if we buy the time necessary to build that infrastructure that we need to expand our ports, to build our rail, to build our highways, et cetera. So in the short term, getting this agreement done is imperative for our Canadian economy, but it obviously has to be a deal that works for all sides. Mm-hmm. We cannot have one side wins and the other two lose. That's unacceptable.
1: You've said no more concessions, but we have heard repeatedly from the U.S. that it wants more concessions. So it's nice to have what you want and say you want it, but yes. Yeah, what are you doing when the other side is not willing?
0: That's the impasse, right? And I think that's that's the reason we have this logjam. And as Ambassador Greer himself has said publicly and said to us privately, we think we can work through the technical issues that are there, largely, by the way, to re-clarify the agreement of what took place 5.5-6 years ago, so that, you know, the rules of origin, as you mentioned, and other issues that the Americans feel aren't being applied the way that they thought this agreement was. We can get through that, but ultimately what we need is that leadership at the very top, the political solution, the political will on all three sides. Mm-hmm. To be able to get a deal done, and one that works for everyone. No one is encouraging anybody to sign a bad deal, because of course that will have a negative consequence on investment decisions as well.
1: Canada's lead negotiator, Janice Charette, has said there's talk of adding bilateral measures to CUSMA, that the U.S. and Canada might work out some details separately with the U.S. What do you make of that idea?
0: I think there's a reason for that. First of all, I think the idea is that we'll basically tack on to the existing agreements, quote unquote, protocols, the word that the Ambassador Greer uses, where the agreements that are being reached with Mexico and Canada on issues that are very independent, they're not the same issues that the two countries are talking about, which is why bilateral discussions are happening. If you add them onto the USMCA, then there's some reason to believe that, you know, the administration wouldn't have to go to Congress to get that deal reapproved. So if that's a way around that, they may be thinking in that way. I don't know. What I can say is that business leaders continue to hammer home that point about timely trilateral and tariff exempt, because until then, the uncertainty is going to weigh heavily on investment decisions. And there's a whole world out there in which capital can flow. And we want to make sure that the advantage North America has remains, and it remains because of the integrity of the trilateral supply chains that have been built over decades.
1: You know, there are certainly some irritants, and we've heard Representative Mike Thompson talk about provincial bans on American booze, and they're not moving the needle with the Trump administration. Pete Hoekstra also talking about those bans as well. I mean, what sort of leverage does that give Canada at all, do you think? And what other cards might we be playing?
0: Look, the booze thing is small potatoes in the big screen, in the big scheme of things. It is clearly, something that Canadians have latched onto. There are some out there who feel we made our point, put the booze back on the shelves. Canadians can use their judgment as to whether to buy that booze or not. But the reality is, I don't think anyone is now saying continue to give things without getting something back. And I think the conversations that are happening

0: at the executive level of president, prime minister, are much more serious than that. They're about national security issues like the Golden Dome, like the F-35s, like, NORAD. These are things that are linked to the relationship with the United States. They're not trade specific issues, but as you can tell with the United States' approach, they're looking at this as a chance to really reset and recast the relationship that they're having with the world. And we're caught up with that. But there's no more important relationship to the United States in terms of national security than Canada. And so I expect that those issues will be the reasons that we can get through this logjam and hopefully address the trade issues along the way, some of which are complicated, like the rules of origin issue, but we'll get there. And we have
1: We only have about 30 seconds left, but I am curious, are you concerned at all that the U.S. could pull out of CUSMA with giving 6 months notice? Is that a big risk, do you think, at this point?
0: Short answer is no, never have been. And if they were to do it, they would have done it a long time ago.
1: Okay. Goldie Hyder, we'll leave it there. Thank you very much for this.
0: Thanks for having me.
1: Goldie Hyder is president and CEO of the Business Council of Canada. 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I'm Rebecca Zanbergen.
2: We didn't have much time to grab anything. I left everything other than my kids and my pets and a couple pairs of clothes.
1: Thousands of people in Northern Ontario have had to do just that as nearly 200 wildfires burn, forcing entire communities to evacuate. Over the weekend, several Royal Canadian Air Force planes carrying members, evacuees from Yamatung First Nation arrived in Thunder Bay and Niagara Falls. Since Friday, a total of 11 new active fires have been confirmed. Provincial authorities say overcast conditions and rainfall in the region have helped limit fire growth. Lawrence Wamakomic is chief of the White Sand First Nation. His entire community was forced to evacuate last week, and we've reached him in Thunder Bay, Ontario. Chief, how are you and the members of your community doing today, just 1 week since you left home?
3: Well, I'm doing okay today. I know it's been a lot of stress and, anxiety over the past week, wondering how close the fire will get near the community. I know we've been hearing reports that the fire was growing and I know the community is very anxious and worried about their homes. They want to get back home. I guess they're getting stressed out too. Wondering when we can go back home.
1: Mm-hmm. Have you gotten any official word of how close the fire is to your community?
3: I haven't had any reports yet. There is a meeting, like daily meetings. Regarding the fire situation, but the latest I heard was that still moving away from the community, but it's still close. The smoke is still bad.
1: Tell me about the day you were evacuated. How did that play out?
3: Well, actually, I wasn't in the community when we evacuated from reports I had received that there was calls made to the MNRF wondering when we can move to evacuate, but there was no response when to leave. I know it was like starting Sunday because the smoke was getting real bad, and Monday morning there's still no reports, and people started getting worried, and they started packing and moving to Thunder Bay on our own. A lot of the community members left on their own before the order came, which the order, I believe, came in late Monday.
1: I know you've been critical of the provincial government's handling of the situation. What do you say about the government's response and not giving you that order earlier, or at least hearing official word from the government?
3: Well, I know it's really, like you said, I'm critical of the action that was taken, which was very, very slow. And I guess that's where a lot of distress and anger came from the band council, that there was no immediate response to our calls for help, to get out and stuff like that. And it's really hard on us to say that we can do it ourselves, and because the fire was so near, and

0: I know we heard stories about columns getting burned to the ground. So that was another added fear that we had in the community, that we could be next.
1: You know, on Friday, Premier Doug Ford addressed some of the criticism that you share with others. Have a listen.
2: We are throwing every single resource we can. When you have 191 infernos running right across our province, we're deploying it based on the firefighters' expertise. We aren't the experts. They're the experts. And if they find there's one area that's burning out of control for one reason or another, we're going to listen to them.
1: What do you make of that response?
0: Well, I don't know. It's really, I don't really believe that. It's like, I mean, a little too late for that to come, you know, when we're all in Thunder Bay, and but still, you know, our community is still needs protection. We need help back there, and just to say that there's going to be help a week after, you know, it's not good.
1: You are in Thunder Bay, as members of your community. Hotels are at capacity. I understand people are being bused to Toronto too. We've got evacuees pitching tents. What kinds of support have you had in Thunder Bay, and what has that last week been like?
0: Well, there has been good support here from the community of Thunder Bay, you know, and there's also other First Nations that are pitching in. I did get a message from Christian Island near Sudbury that they're going to send some people. They will send some supplies and donations down here. And well, this is encouraging that our people are pitching together and helping each other out. And this is where it is nice to be in this situation. Yet, you know, it's away from home. We want to go home, man.
1: We have heard that some people have returned home despite the danger. What are you hearing from them about what it is like there now?
0: Well, the people that returned were they were trying to protect the properties, you know, put sprinklers on their properties. But I understand some of those people returned already, and I know we had as council asked them to go there, but we didn't want them to get into serious harm if the fire escaped and burned the community. That was our fear, that you know, that might happen, but luckily that didn't really happen.
1: And your biggest need as a community right now, what would you want to tell the province? What kind of support do you want?
0: Well, I want us help with the to help us with the cost of the evacuations. You know, that's what we need right now to get some help. I know I did get a call from Minister Patty Hyde last week to offer her support, but I am disappointed in the federal ministers, Minister Alty and Minister Goldmaski, that they didn't even contact me to offer any help. And this is where my frustration is with the federal government. They didn't really act on any of the help that we're supposed to be getting.
1: Okay. Chief, we'll leave it there. The best of luck to you and your community members. Thank you so much for this.
0: Okay, thank you.
1: Lawrence Wanakomik is Chief of the White Sand First Nation. 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I'm Rebecca Zanbergen.
3: Suddenly you see the bow of the ship coming out of the darkness and it emerging, and then you realize it's something human, and you start to think about where that ship has been. It's very moving.
1: That's the president of the Royal Canadian Geographic Society, John Geiger. He's just come up from a trip on a submersible that went down 400 meters below the surface of the Labrador Sea. That very moving sight he's describing is the moment he laid eyes on the wreck of the Quest, the ship that carried famed explorer Sir Ernest Shackleton on his final voyage a century ago. Well, now a crew of researchers

0: researchers is exploring that and another wreckage. They left Woods Hole Oceanographic Institute in Massachusetts 3 weeks ago on the ship Atlantis. CBC reporter Peter Cowan is with them, and we're reaching him on the Atlantis. Peter, what's it been like being on board of the Atlantis for the last 3 weeks?
1: The last couple of days have been a bit lively, as they say. Lots of waves and bouncing around a little bit. So last night, people didn't have the greatest sleep. But it's been really interesting, though, because it's a bit like shipwreck camp. There are a whole bunch of people who are all really passionate about this shipwreck for very different reasons. And you spend 3 weeks together learning from everyone, learning from their passion, and getting to, you know, put yourselves back into the shoes of some of these great explorers and whose steps we are following.
0: Mm-hmm. Have you found your sea legs?
1: Yes, a little bit. Definitely much better than I was on day one.
0: Okay, now why did the Royal Canadian Geographical Society want to do this now, this expedition? I know co-chief scientist David Mearns called the journey, his words, a once-in-a-generation expedition. Why is this such a big deal?
1: Well, this started a couple of years ago when John Geiger, who you heard from earlier, was talking to the granddaughter of Ernest Shackleton, who said, hey, did you know that the last ship from this great explorer sits in Canadian waters and no one has ever found it? 2 years ago, they did an expedition, much smaller one, that used sonar that actually located the ship, but they only kind of had a grainy image. So they were like, we need to finish this job, and wanted to go back and actually find the wreck, see what it looks like. This is really more about what these ships represent rather than the ships themselves. So both Quest and Terra Nova, which was the other wreck that we were looking at, were the last ships for great explorers. Robert Falcon Scott was on board Terra Nova. For Ernest Shackleton, it was Quest. These are legendary explorers. They went to places that no humans had ever been to on Earth before. Now, it is worth pointing out that these ships both sank long after their expedition days. So this isn't really about answering questions like, how did the ship sink? Or, you know, will we find some, artifacts belonging to these explorers on board? But David Mearns, who you were talking about there, who's leading the expedition, he's a professional shipwreck hunter. He's found 29 shipwrecks all over the world. For him, it's about being able to tell the stories and what these ships represent.
2: So the shipwreck is really a vehicle for shedding light on a story that's quite well known, but in a different way, and a modern way, because we're going to be using state-of-the-art technology to actually explore these shipwrecks. We're explorers, but we're exploring the inner world of a shipwreck on the seabed and then telling the historical stories connected to those.
0: Peter, tell us a little more about the people who are also on the ship with you then.
1: Everyone's here for a slightly different reason. For example, we have historians, like, for example, the grandson of the man who funded Ernest Shackleton's last expedition. So he's here. He's done a lot of research about the history and sharing, what it means for him and his family. We have some of the people who've contributed the millions of dollars that the Royal Canadian Geographical Society needed in order to launch this expedition. They've never done anything this big before. And we also then have folks like an underwater archaeologist here from Denmark looking at how the shipwrecks decay. We have a marine biologist. She's much more interested in, what's living on the shipwrecks now, how these have become new habitats.
0: Now, I know your first stop was in the Labrador Sea and you're exploring the Quest there. Sir Ernest Shackleton was on this ship when he died more than 100 years ago. Remind us who he was and why his expeditions are still talked about today.
1: He was one of the great polar explorers. He was from Britain and from what is known as the heroic age of exploration, before technology really helped people be able to try and reach these goals. He never reached the South Pole, which was his goal, but his Nimrod expedition set a record for making it the furthest south at that time. He was a bit of an outsider. He didn't have a Royal Navy background like a lot of the other explorers of the time, but the reason that we still talk about him today is probably because of his leadership. During his Endurance expedition, the ship was crushed in the ice. They ended up living on the ice for several months. They ended up having to get into boats and row hundreds and hundreds of kilometers and then climb over glaciers in order to try and get help. And the miraculous thing is that all 27 men on that expedition survived. And in fact, on all the expeditions that Shackleton had done, at a time when a lot of times people did die on these expeditions, everyone made it back, except ironically him. He died of a heart attack on board Quest when he was trying to make it down to do some more exploration at the South Pole. So I think that's one of the reasons that people still look up to him is, and take lessons from his leadership about, how do you make sure that everyone comes back at the end of the day?
0: Yeah. And ultimately, the ship didn't sink.

0: when Shackleton was on it, but in 1962 it did. What were the researchers on board hoping to find out then?
1: Yeah, so he took this ship as an expedition in, 1920, and it sunk 1963. At that point, it was being used as a Norwegian sealing ship. So they were off the coast of Labrador. They were busy hunting seals. It got crushed in the ice, and fortunately, everyone was able to get off, and then it sort of sunk down to the bottom of the ocean. So we actually have photos from one of the other ships of it kind of sinking beneath the waves. On board, thousands of seal pelts that were left. So that was the cargo. And so this ship underwent a bunch of transformations after that expedition days. But what they were really interested in was that core section, the part that would have been the same quest that Ernest Shackleton set foot on and navigated down, now more than 100 years ago.
0: Mm-hmm. And what sorts of challenges were they up against in those waters?
1: Well, on board we have Alvin, which is a submersible. This is one of the reasons they wanted to partner with Woods Hole, because they have the experience being able to not just send a remotely operated vehicle, but actually take people down. You may remember Alvin was the first submersible to take people down to the Titanic. So it's got a lot of history. But this is actually the farthest north, because one of these wrecks was off Greenland. This is the furthest north that Alvin has ever dived. So there were challenges like icebergs. We had one set of dives canceled because there were literally icebergs drifting right over the wreck site, so it was too dangerous to put the sub in the water. The other challenge is kind of what we're going through now, which is big seas, big winds. The North Atlantic can be an unforgiving place, so that's been one of the big risks for this expedition from the beginning was, will the weather cooperate to be able to get down and explore these wrecks?
0: Mm-hmm. The researchers on your trip finally did end up going down to see the wreckage of the quest. What was it like watching them getting ready to go 400 meters under the surface of the Labrador Sea?
1: Yeah, there's some interesting parallels. We're using the best technology of today to look at what was the best technology of 100 years ago when it comes to exploration. And, we got some of the very first images from the ROV. They sent that down first to Quest. The conditions kind of weren't ideal. The water was fairly murky. There were a ton of fish at the site to the point where everyone was like, can you please get out of the way? We're trying to see the shipwreck behind you. Mm. So the biologists were very excited about that. The historians, a little annoyed about all the fish. But one of the other things we saw on those wrecks were fishing nets. And there are at least three nets that are obscuring parts of the wreck. This is an area that was close to fishing in 2002, so these are likely very old nets, but it was a bit of a disappointment from a preservation and historic point of view to have these nets, which have led to the degradation of the wreck even more. But talking to John Geiger from the Society about seeing those very first images of Quest and being the first people to get to go down in a submersible and see the wreck for himself, it was gratifying after all the years of work he's put in to try and get to this point.
2: He laid eyes on a ship that Shackleton sailed on. It's incredible. It's absolutely incredible. So for me, it's personally moving, but for people interested in polar exploration, this kind of completes a grand slam for polar exploration ships.
0: I understand now they're using special Canadian-made technology to create 3D images of the Quest. How exactly are they doing that?
1: Yeah, in the past, you'd use an ROV to get images and photos and you'd kind of study from that. But what they're doing is they're using technology from a company called Voyas, which is based out of Waterloo, Ontario. And it maps the wreck in 3D. So it's taking lots of pictures, but it's also taking where in the position they are and stitching them all together. So they're actually still, the computers are working on stitching these, thousands and thousands of images. And so it basically allows you to create what they call a digital twin. So you can zoom right in to within a centimeter on the wreck and see in great detail, every little bit of what creature is living there or how much is this part of the wreck degraded. So the hope is to be able to capture as much as possible so that people can explore this without having to mount a multi-million dollar expedition to want to see one of these wrecks.
0: Mm-hmm. And will the public ever be able to see the wreckage in 3D?
1: They will at some point. The plan is the Royal Canadian Geographical Society. They partner with a lot of schools for programmings. I know there's some museums that are interested, so they need to finish the models first. But the hope is that the public will get a chance to explore this at some point.
0: Mm-hmm. And this imaging, how does that help with the research then?
1: So the researchers are interested because rather than just having like, oh, this is super interesting, but it's a photo, they can have the context of where exactly on the wreck is this. So they know, you know, it's exactly 60 centimeters from the bottom and it's 4 centimeters long. They can do very precise measurements. And it also means that other researchers who weren't along on this expedition will now have access to this data to be able to say, hey, I am studying something completely different, but being able to look at these shipwrecks up close are going to be super valuable. And I was chatting with the marine biologist, Kirsten Meyer-Kaiser, who is really interested in looking at what happens when things that humans create end up at the bottom of the ocean. So she's looking at this from a way of how can we understand how different materials, for example, interact with the marine ecosystem and how they become new habitats.
3: Humans are putting a lot of stuff in the ocean, and so we're spreading our impact further and further offshore. With each new structure, we're creating a stepping stone. So by studying the stepping stones that have been in place for decades, such as Quest, which has been on the seafloor for 60 years, we can better understand and predict the impact of new structures we might want to put into the ocean.
1: There are a lot of different materials on the ship, from wood to iron to aluminum. So she's taking a close look at, you know, how that affects what creatures decide to live there.
0: Mm-hmm. Now, this technology was also used to create imaging of a second wreckage that you had gone to as well. This is about 30 kilometers off mainland Greenland. And they're looking at a ship there called the Terra Nova. So tell us a little bit about its history and the explorer who led this ship.
1: Yeah, so Robert Falcon Scott, aside from having an amazing middle name, was another British explorer. He was more establishment than Shackleton. He was Royal Navy background, and he picked Terra Nova as the ship to take him down to Antarctica. His quest to be the very first person to reach the South Pole. Interestingly, Terra Nova has a long history in Canada. Before it was used as an exploration ship, it was used by the Bowring Company based out of St. John's as a sealing ship. And with that polar experience, Scott said, you know, this will be a good option to take me down on a scientific and exploration mission. He did succeed in making it to the South Pole on this trip. Unfortunately for him, he was about a month late. Roald Amundsen was the first person to make it down to the South Pole. And unfortunately, he didn't make it back to Terra Nova. He died on that expedition, just short of being able to make it back to the ship. And so Terra Nova then went back to work for the Bowerings. And it was during the Second World War that it actually sank. It was busy ferrying supplies from North America up to Greenland in order to supply some of the bases up there. And fortunately, like Quest, everyone made it off safely. In fact, it was a little slow at sinking, so the American Coast Guard actually shelled it to try and make it sink faster so that it would be less of a hazard to navigation.
0: You know, in both of these instances where you're looking at two explorers and the ships, you know, you're talking a lot about the risks they took and the challenges they faced. So how different were these two men and how they'll be remembered in these expeditions and leading them?
1: It's interesting talking to some of the historians who were on board. You know, at the time, certainly Scott was the bigger hero. He was the one who made it to the South Pole. And, you know, he died in the process, but that's what heroes do. But in retrospect, Shackleton has been praised a lot more as a leader. A lot of the discussion on board the ship has been questions like, okay, if you were going out on an expedition, would you want to go with Scott or Shackleton? And overwhelmingly, the folks here have put up their hand and said, Shackleton is the guy I'd want to be with. Everyone came back. You know, he's the one that they're taking a lot of lessons from. Things like patience when things go wrong.
0: Yeah. Shackleton for you as well then?
1: Well, I think I might go with Amundsen. He made it to the South Pole and made it back alive. So he kind of got the best of both worlds.
0: Okay. And what are you going to take from all this, Peter, for your part, this 3-week experience exploring the seas?
1: Yeah, one of my big takeaways is our hunger to explore really hasn't changed from 100 years ago. We're sort of running out of places that are new to explore. You know, we've been to most of the surface areas. The rest of the options really are either we go up into space, like we saw with the Artemis mission, or we go down into the depths of the ocean. You know, being on an expedition like this really does make you think about some of the parallels to how they explored 100 years ago. You know, this expedition is certainly much more civilized than the heroic age. Our biggest challenge is, you know, when the galley runs out of the good ice cream bar sandwiches. But a lot of this is the same as how they did it 100 years ago with Scott and with Shackleton. You know, you need a ship. You need a crew of scientists and specialists. You need the funding. You know, on this trip, Royal Canadian Geographical Society had to find millions of dollars in order to make this happen. You know, and then you kind of hope that putting together that combo gives you a good chance to be able to complete the mission. You know, unfortunately here, they were able to complete five dives on each of these two wrecks. So they're coming back with a lot of data.

0: this is the sort of thing that drives people to go outside their comfort zone a little bit. That drive of, I want to be the first to go somewhere and see something, is still very much alive.
1: Okay, Peter Cowan, thank you very much for this.
0: Thanks, Rebecca.
1: CBC reporter Peter Cowan is on the research ship Atlantis. You're listening to The Current Review on CBC Radio 1. I'm Rebecca Zanbergen. Over the summer, we're bringing you the best of CBC podcasts. Today, we continue with Aftermath, Hunt for the Anthrax Killer. It's the story of another wave of terror following the 9/11 attacks. Anthrax-laced letters are being sent through the mail. In just 3 weeks, three people are dead, tens of thousands exposed, and the FBI had no solid leads. This is Episode 6.
2: In the 1990s, Ted Hamm was a veteran search and rescue worker living in Southern California. Most of his work involved tracking down hikers or hunters who'd gone missing. Until one day, two strangers approached him and his team.
3: They introduced themselves, and they were both detectives from the Sheriff's Homicide Bureau. And they said, hey, we'd like to talk to you guys for a few minutes. You got some time?
2: That moment led Ted down a career path he'd never imagined, using an unusual and pretty special tool.
3: Basically, what they were pitching is they wanted to start trying to use the dogs to help solve murders.
2: Ted had gotten interested in bloodhound dogs a few years back. He was so impressed with their abilities. Some experts say they can track a scent for nearly 2 weeks. So he began training them and using them in his search and rescue efforts. And since then, he's always had his dogs close. In fact, it's hard to talk to Ted without them making their presence known.
4: Satoshi! Knock it off!
2: But until that moment with the detectives, he'd never considered using the dogs in criminal cases. But the idea appealed. To Ted, at least.
3: Almost universally, the people in the team said, no way. We don't want anything to do with that. We don't want to get shot at. We, you know, yada, yada, yada. Me, my brain's going, that sounds like fun. The first year I worked with them, we would have successes on these criminal cases. The word spread.
2: Ted and his dogs got a reputation for finding criminals who were long gone, simply from the scent they'd left on items they'd touched. Which is why, in late 2002, the FBI got an idea. Could Ted and his dogs track a scent from a letter? Specifically, a letter sent by the anthrax killer.
3: It's just one of those times you're going, we're working the biggest case the FBI's got. Because what? Because we got a couple dogs.
2: Those couple dogs were about to make headlines. And one of them would leave a mark on the case that's hard to forget.
3: We get to a set of stairs. The knight starts going up the stairs. He turns around and he comes down. And right on the bottom step, he takes a crap.
2: This is the story of how that crap leads to the FBI's first person of interest. I'm Jeremiah Kroll, and from Wolf Entertainment, this is Aftermath, the hunt for the anthrax killer. Episode 6, Adult Male Loner. It's November 2001, and there's mass panic about the anthrax attacks. Four letters that appear to have been sent by the same person have arrived in the mail. Two sent to media companies in New York City, and two mailed to the nation's capital. The handwriting and the contents of these letters are all similar, but investigators still have no idea how to stop them from coming.
5: The reality of it was, we didn't know what was out there, and we didn't know how dangerous it was.
2: At this time, Dan Mahalko is part of a little-known special division of America's mail system, the United States Postal Inspection Service. It's a law enforcement agency that investigates mail crimes.
5: We could trace our roots all the way back to the colonial times. And a lot of people don't realize that we've been around for such a long time. And like I always like to say, you know, in the days of Benjamin Franklin, ever since there was somebody mailing a letter, there's been somebody trying to steal it.
2: And now this unit from the colonial times is facing its biggest, most public mail crime ever.
5: The American public was afraid to go to their mailbox and open up their mailbox because they thought there was something dangerous in it.
2: But Dan's unit, the Postal Inspection Service, gets an important clue. It wasn't related to the content of the letters or the strain of anthrax. It was actually on the envelopes themselves.
5: All the mail was postmarked.

0: Now that they have a location, the postal inspectors and the FBI develop a theory about how the killer mailed the letters.
1: It's very unlikely that they're going to go to the clerk and give it to them. So that meant that the mail was dropped off.
0: If you're going to drop off mail, you'll either do that at the post office itself or at one of those little blue mailboxes you see on street corners. It would make sense that the anthrax killer wouldn't want to be seen at a public post office.
1: Our best guess was that it was probably put into one of the blue collection boxes. And there were several hundred blue collection boxes in the Trenton area.
0: 625 blue collection boxes, to be exact. Postal inspectors and the FBI put the boxes under surveillance. They decide they need to check every single blue mailbox to see if they can find any anthrax spores. Specially trained FBI hazmat agents from Philadelphia, Boston, and as far away as San Francisco are brought in to help. But once again, they have to balance their need to test in public places with the risk of creating panic.
1: You can imagine the concern to citizens if they see a group of people in hazmat suits showing up in their neighborhood and testing their local mailbox. You know, people were on edge as it was. We didn't need to make it any worse.
0: They decide to test all of those mailboxes under the cover of night. Here's what that looks like. Teams of disease detectives, two each, decked out in white Tyvek suits, purple nitrile gloves, rubber boots, and respirators, fanning out into the quiet suburbs around Trenton, New Jersey in the dead of night, using Q-tips to test the mailboxes for anthrax. Each team is then trailed by a New Jersey state trooper, all hoping to avoid detection.
1: The scary part about this whole thing, we had four letters that came in, you know, a short period of time, but nobody knew if there were more out there.
0: But at the very least, if the Postal Inspection Service could find spores in one of those blue mailboxes, they'd have pinpointed the exact spot the anthrax killer mailed those letters. And if they knew that, they could start to search for other clues there. There might be closed-circuit cameras, fingerprints, or eyewitnesses even who saw something. Scanning 625 blue collection boxes night by night might be the long way of getting there. But if it works, the payoff will be huge. While that painstaking search is underway, the FBI, in the hopes of finally getting some leads, makes a bold choice. Remember, weeks ago, the FBI had sent off copies of the anthrax letters to their forensic psychologists, and that team had come up with a profile of the killer. So far, agents had kept it to themselves to avoid tipping that person off, wherever they might be. But now, 2 weeks later, still without any real suspects, the FBI shows its hand.
2: The FBI made the profile of the mailer public.
0: That's Agent Scott Decker.
2: It was done with the hope that somebody would call and tell us who had done this.
0: After sharing the profile wide, leaders in the FBI, like Assistant Director Van Harp, push for somebody, anybody, to speak up.
3: We believe there's someone out in the country somewhere that may have information, that may have mentored, may be aware of what this person is doing, may have a little piece of information that would help complete the puzzle for us.
0: The first place they send this profile is to a spot where Decker knows a lot of folks personally.
2: We sent it to the American Society of Microbiology.
0: They're looking for matches. It's like desperate FBI seeks adult male loner, non-confrontational, quiet, and knows a lot about microbiology.
2: It was really the first place to go looking for somebody. You wouldn't go to a physics lab, you know, or a nuclear station. You'd go to a microbiology lab where they did this for a living.
0: Given the crowd, a lot of the guys there might fit that profile. But if it works, it would be a quick way to narrow down the field of suspects.
2: Just hoping that it would trigger somebody to pick up the phone and call with information that may have not seemed important at the time, but maybe it was important.
0: And it works. They get some hits. One of them comes from anthrax vaccine whiz Bruce Ivins at USAMRID, the Army's Biological Weapons Lab in Maryland.
2: He tells them about a scientist at USAMRID. He was an expert in anthrax. He knows how to make anthrax spores. And by the way, he now works at a company in central New Jersey near Princeton.
0: Princeton is just 11 miles from Trenton, New Jersey, where the anthrax letters were postmarked. It's a promising lead, and yet the FBI had just experienced a media frenzy when they questioned an innocent public health expert from Pakistan. The attention from being a potential suspect had nearly ruined his life, not to mention made the FBI look terrible.
4: That's all the time we have today for The Current Review. If you'd like to hear the rest of this episode, you can find it wherever you get your podcasts. I'm Rebecca Zanbergen. Thanks for listening.

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1: From CBC News, the World This Hour, I'm Neil Herland. The Trump administration has announced new tariffs on Canadian products. An extra 50% will apply to certain goods across multiple industries, including automotive, dairy, and alcohol. The CBC's Olivia Stefanovic is tracking the tariffs in Ottawa tonight.
2: The president has signed three new proclamations against Canada. Donald Trump is imposing an additional 50% tariff on a wide range of Canadian products, from wine, cement, and even hockey sticks. Unlike other tariffs that the president imposed on Canada, these new additional 50% tariffs apply to goods even if they are covered by the Canada-US-Mexico agreement known as CUSMA. The official said that the president is taking this new trade action specifically because of Canada's retaliation against the US on alcohol, autos, and dairy specifically. Now, Trump is using Section 338 of the Tariff Act, and that's the section that allows him to impose tariffs to offset the burden or disadvantage from a foreign country's discrimination against the U.S. The new tariffs take effect 30 days from now, and while they cover a long list of products, they do not apply to energy, potash, fish, or critical minerals. Olivia Stefanovic, CBC News, Ottawa.
1: Well, tonight, Prime Minister Mark Carney has issued a statement reacting to the U.S. plan to impose a new 50% tariff on a significant number of Canadian goods. He says this is the latest in a series of unilateral U.S. trade actions that began with the U.S. imposing a series of tariffs in direct violation of the Canada-United States-Mexico agreement. These include tariffs on the Canadian auto sector in violation of CUSMA. He goes on to say Canada has made a series of detailed and comprehensive proposals to resolve this dispute. U.S. federal health officials are still searching for what's behind a diarrhea-causing parasite. After days of linking the outbreak to lettuce from Taylor Farms, now officials are not so sure. Lauren Pelley reports.
3: With thousands of Americans sick from an intestinal parasite, authorities are still probing what caused a multi-state outbreak of cyclosporiasis. The U.S. Food and Drug Administration has zeroed in on iceberg lettuce shipped from a Mexico branch of produce giant Taylor Farms. Over the weekend, the FDA announced it found evidence of the parasite on the company's shredded lettuce, then said that result was a false positive.
4: It's a large outbreak that's surprising that it's gotten this large without finding a source, but at the same time, cyclosporia is one of the more difficult pathogens to track.
3: Jennifer Ronholm is a Canada Research Chair in Agricultural Microbiology. Ronholm says news of a false positive doesn't rule out Taylor Farms as the possible source. While there are no signs of cyclosporiasis outbreaks in Canada, officials here are warning

0: travelers to take precautions. Lauren Pelley, CBC News, Toronto.
1: We are learning new details about the deadly crash that killed a Saskatchewan Rough Riders player over the weekend. Investigators say linebacker Jaden Dahlke was driving his silver SUV the wrong way on a highway and collided with another man. Both died. Mandy Meyer speaks for the Mounties in Saskatchewan.
2: As part of the investigation following, officers located and seized alcohol and cannabis in the silver SUV. Autopsies and toxicology will be conducted as part of the ongoing investigation. We do not have the results of those right now.
1: Police also say that a business in Lumsden, Saskatchewan, reported the same SUV drove off without paying for fuel before the crash happened. Britain has a new prime minister tonight.
3: We have not been good enough, and we need to be better.
1: Andy Burnham was sworn in Monday. He's the seventh British Prime Minister in a decade, and he replaces Keir Starmer as the Labour Party leader. Starmer resigned after suffering historic losses in spring elections. And that is your World This Hour. For CBC News, I'm Neil Herland.
4: Taking a look at the weather forecast in Calgary, mainly cloudy with a chance of showers and a risk of a thunderstorm in the evening. Widespread smoke entering the area and a low of 15 degrees overnight. On Tuesday, a mix of sun and cloud with a chance of showers and a risk of a thunderstorm with more widespread smoke and a high of 26 degrees. Wednesday, sunny, a high of 28. In Lethbridge, partly cloudy overnight, a low of 14 degrees. Mainly cloudy on Tuesday, a high of 28. And on Wednesday, sunny and a high of 31 degrees. 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
9: 5,
10: 4, taking you all the way from 20 to the top. Number one.
11: This was the number one song from last week. Yes, that is Baby No Money out of Vancouver with his hit Round and Round. Will it be able to hang on to the top spot for 3 weeks in a row? You'll need to stick with us until the end of the hour to find out. I'm Jeremy Ratt, in for Grant Lawrence, and on your countdown this week, you'll hear three debut songs entering the countdown, as well as new ones from Ariana Grande, Cherry, and Glenn Lewis. You'll also hear which song is the highest jumper on the chart and which song received the most online votes this past week. And this is how the chart comes together. Every week, we count up all of your votes that come into our voting page at cbcmusic.ca/top20vote. We also keep track of Canadian streaming numbers and radio spins across this country to come up with the chart rankings that you're about to hear. And all the songs on the top 20 can also be heard on After Dark, Drive, and Mornings on CBC Music. So let's get this countdown started with a new single from Valley out of Toronto. The group will be performing at the Jubilee Festival on the East Coast at the end of July. And to get you ready, we have Valley's new single for you now. It's called Vending Machine, and it kickstarts this week's CBC Music Top 20 at number 20.

Entering the countdown at number 19, that is our second debut of the week, courtesy of American singer and rapper Role Model with his new single called High Hopes 3000. Role Model is preparing the release of his new studio album coming August 7th entitled Chuck Timely and the Hourglass. Catch Role Model live when he rolls through Vancouver September 12th at the Freedom Mobile Arch. 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I'm Jeremy Rett, and if you want to help Role Model or Valley to climb this chart, you can do so by voting for their song right now at cbcmusic.ca/top20vote. That is where you can check out many of the artists and songs that are hoping to break into the chart as well. That's cbcmusic.ca/top20vote. Now, up next, it's our third and final debut this week, and it comes from an artist that received the most online votes this past week. It's Carly Rae Jepsen. Carly Rae's new double album will be released September 18th, entitled Day and Night. Expect 24 tracks separated into two full albums, and we have the first single from it for you now. Entering the countdown at number 18, this is new music from the one and only Carly Rae Jepsen with On Wires, right here on your CBC Music Top 20.

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0: love for life. That song debuted on last week's countdown. It's new music from Cherry with Hall of Fame. And this week it climbs three spots to land at number 17. I'm Jeremy Ratt in Vancouver, sitting in the hosting chair while Grant is away, and I would really like to play all these songs in full for you, but we just don't have enough time. So here's a quick spin through the songs coming in at number 16 to 14.
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0: Love, out of Treaty 6, climbs up three spots to take number 16 with Machi Nimiko.

out of Toronto moves up two spots to number 15. And the Revivalists also climb two spots to take number 14 with Razorblades and Runways.

CBC Music Top 20. Counting down the 20 hottest tracks of the week. I'm Jerry.

Jeremy Ratt, still to come, number one. So, the big question is, will Vancouver's Baby No Money continue his hold on the top spot for 3 weeks in a row with his summer hit called Round and Round? Or will Stormzy or Begonia make it to number one? They're all getting close to the top, so stick around to find out who takes top honors this week. Now up next, it's new music from Glenn Lewis. It's been over a decade since we've had a new album, and the wait is over. Overture is the title of Glenn Lewis's new album. It was released on June 19th, and that is where you will find this next single. It's called Give You All My Love. And this week, it climbs two spots to take the number 13 position.

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1: Number

Ice. That is new music from True Mountain Laurel out of the West Coast with the title track to their new album called Angel So Bad. This week, it hikes up two spots to take number 12. Look for True Mountain Laurel's new album August 28th. And here is another date to throw your way, September 28th. It's when True Mountain Laurel performs at the Halifax Urban Folk Festival at the Carlton. 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Now, funny thing happened. I was in for Grant Lawrence last weekend, and the day after I did the show, exactly one day after that, I got sick. I caught a bug, my throat was sore, and I could not speak for the life of me. It was very difficult to swallow any food or water. I'm all better now, but isn't that some lucky timing? If I got sick one day earlier, there's a chance I wouldn't have been able to speak and spin these tracks with you. It's like the sheer love of music was keeping my immune system strong until we got to the top spot, to number one. But I got plenty of rest, and I have to thank my friends. They gave me a little care package. This week, my diet was mostly made up of hot soup and dinner rolls. But then again, that's just my normal diet, so maybe not much of a change there. Now, up next, it's our highest jumper on the chart this week. I'm talking about Ariana Grande. So grande that she's performing three nights in Montreal at the end of July. Are you going? I'll see you there. Ariana's new album will be out the same night she performs in Montreal, July 31st. It's entitled Petal, and this is the first single, Hate That I Made You Love Me. It leaps a huge seven spots this week to slide into number 11 right here on your CBC Music Top 20.

0: Cracking the top 10 at number 10, that is the latest from Tenille Townes out of Grand Prairie, Alberta, with Sunshine's Free. I'm Jeremy Ratt, in for Grant Lawrence, and if you've listened to this show before, you'll know that we have 20 songs and not enough time to play them all. So, here's a little trip through the songs coming in at 9 to 6.
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1: I'm Jeremy Ratt in Vancouver. Now, let's get you into our top five this week, starting with husband and wife duo Whitehorse. If you live in Ontario, get out to Cambridge for the Rock with Rare concert September 19th to sing along to this next song. It's called Pure Poetry, and this week it moves up two spots to crack the top five at number five on this week's CBC Music Top 20.

climbing a huge 5 spots to number 4. That is the latest from Begonia, called Hotter Than the Sun. And if you are on the East Coast, you can see Begonia perform that song live at the Jubilee Festival in Glasgow, Nova Scotia at the end of July. Okay, let's get into our top 3 this week, starting with Stormzy and Odeal. This summer collab is still hanging tight to the top. This week, 24 Hours inches up one spot to land at number 3, right here on your CBC Music Top 20.

That is Stormzy and O'Deal with 24 Hours. It's number three. I'm Jeremy Ratt in Vancouver, and we're almost at the number one song for the week. But first, whoa! It looks like we will indeed have a brand new number one song this week because Baby No Money has been pushed out of the top spot. But who had the power to do that? We will find out in a few minutes, but first, here is our former reigning champ for 2 weeks straight from Vancouver. It's Baby No Money with Round and Round. It's number two.

That's Baby No Money out of Vancouver with Round and Round. It's number two. We counted Canadian streaming numbers and radio spins along with all of your votes. And now, taking the top spot this week, it is Charlie XCX. The British pop star's new album entitled Music Fashion Film will be out July 24th on Atlantic Records, and you can catch Charlie XCX live when she hits Toronto September 21st at Scotiabank Arena. Her latest single called SS26 struts up a big 5 spots this week to absolutely crush the number one position on the top of this chart. Charlie XCX has your new number one song right here on your CBC Music Top 20.

That's SS26 from Charlie XCX, your new number one song on the CBC Music Top 20. And that was your CBC Music Top 20 for the week of July 16th, 2026. 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

0: Carosi. I'm Jeremy Ratt. Meet you next time at the top.
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3: Andy Burnham is the new Prime Minister of the United Kingdom, and constituent Sarah Taylor couldn't be happier with the UK's new leader, because in 2007 he personally intervened to help rescue her kidnapped daughter.
4: From CBC News, the world this hour, I'm Neil Herland. After days of threats from U.S. President Donald Trump, Washington is announcing 50% tariffs on a range of Canadian goods. The Trump administration calls it retaliation because Canada tried to respond with counter tariffs to Trump's original duties last year. The CBC's Janice McGregor reports from Charlottetown, where Canada's premiers will start meeting Tuesday.
5: If Donald Trump thought his latest threat would change B.C. Premier David Eby's mind, sorry to disappoint.
6: Will you put American booze back on the shelf?
7: Absolutely not.
6: Why not?
7: You know, I have to talk to forestry families that face a tariff of above 50% because our softwood is a national security risk to the United States, while Russian softwood is taking its place in the United States.
5: Premiers yet to arrive in Charlottetown voiced similar resolve on social media. Quebec's Christian Frechette calling it unjustified, concerning, weakening the dairy industry, non-negotiable, no compromise, she said. Ontario's Doug Ford said he'll never stop fighting, calling for Canada to respond dollar for dollar.
8: Premiers are political animals. They take their cues from public opinion.
5: Professor Jared Wesley from the University of Alberta.
8: So far, public opinion remains, you know, supportive of an elbows-up approach.
5: Janice McGregor, CBC News, Charlottetown.
4: Canada's official opposition is reacting to the latest U.S. tariff threat. In a statement, the Conservatives say President Trump is wrong to target Canadian workers and must reverse these tariffs immediately. And Mark Carney was wrong to surrender Canada's leverage for over a year and a half without actually working to secure the deal he promised. NDP leader Avi Lewis says the announcement of new tariffs is the latest economic grenade thrown over the border by an out-of-control president who has lost touch with reality. Iran attacked a tanker in the Strait of Hormuz early Tuesday, forcing its crew to abandon the ship. Meantime, the United States conducted yet another round of airstrikes targeting Iran. The U.S. military released video of jets taking off in the Middle East. The U.S. says it targeted Iranian military command centers, maritime capabilities, missile and drone launch sites. The Pentagon says nearly 100 U.S. service members have been injured this month. Pakistan is trying to broker talks between the two sides. From forgotten Cold War radar bases and hidden Second World War forts to entire communities swallowed by time, Cape Breton is full of echoes from the past. One YouTuber is making these echoes sure that they're not lost to history. He's creating documentaries and giving virtual tours about some of the island's most fascinating abandoned places. Ethan Hunt has more.
9: Every building you run into has a story, and I wanted to capture that story.
10: Doug McCauley likes to explore abandoned places, like a mining town called Broughton, just east of Sydney, Nova Scotia. It's been left to waste away in the forest of Cape Breton.
9: It's really emotional when you come out, and you just don't always understand what it is you're looking at, and realizing there's a bigger story there than maybe what I'm seeing.
10: McCauley is documenting the history of these forgotten places. It's why he created his YouTube channel, Abandoned Cape Breton. His videos have as many as 20,000 views.
9: When it really connects with people is if it's something nostalgic for them. It really does affect people in a way that I can't predict.
10: He tries to stay within the law and will ask for permission if the land is privately owned. History professor Lachlan McKinnon is

0: one of his viewers.
1: We're able to get in touch with people's stories that lived in these houses or in these places, and it really creates more of a connection with the past.
0: McCauley's next video will feature an abandoned school, and he says many more are on the way. Ethan Hunt, CBC News, Broughton.
2: A massive celebration in Madrid tonight as the Spanish national soccer team returns home. As many as 2 million people lined the streets to welcome the players. Spain beat Argentina on Sunday to win this year's World Cup. And that is your World This Hour. I'm Neil Herlin.
3: Taking a look at the weather forecast in Calgary, mainly cloudy with a chance of showers and a risk of a thunderstorm in the evening. Widespread smoke entering the area and a low of 15 degrees overnight. On Tuesday, a mix of sun and cloud with a chance of showers and a risk of a thunderstorm with more widespread smoke and a high of 26 degrees. Wednesday, sunny, a high of 28. In Lethbridge, partly cloudy overnight, a low of 14 degrees. Mainly cloudy on Tuesday, a high of 28. And on Wednesday, sunny and a high of 31 degrees. 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
4: Hello, I'm Neil Kirksall.
5: Good evening, I'm Chris Howden. This is As It Happens, the Midnight Edition. Tonight.
4: Feeling the Burnham, Andy Burnham is sworn in as the latest British Prime Minister. Our guest says the way he helped bring her abducted daughter home is proof he is the right person to lead her country.
5: Keep your enemies closer. A group representing Iranians in the U.S. has filed a new lawsuit alleging that the American government worked with the Iranian regime to fast-track the deportation of asylum seekers.
4: Stop the Home Fires Burning, Part 1. Two First Nations in Ontario have been destroyed by wildfires in less than a week. Anishinaabe Asking Nation Grand Chief Alvin Fiddler describes the scale of the loss.
5: Stop the Home Fires Burning, Part 2. Ontario Premier Doug Ford responds to new tariff threats by U.S. President Donald Trump over lousy air quality south of the border because of Canadian wildfires.
4: Gut Check, a nurse in Michigan, describes the experience of contracting cyclospora, that parasite that's caused thousands of diarrhea cases. She tells us it is unlike anything she has ever treated or lived through herself.
5: And a bird's AI view. Researchers ask bird watchers to stop using technology to enhance pictures of their avian discoveries because it's messing with science. As it happens, the Monday edition, radio that has no time for cheap tricks. The United Kingdom officially has a new prime minister. After months of turmoil, infighting, and a historic by-election today, Andy Burnham was officially sworn in as the latest British PM. That ceremony has taken place with uncomfortable frequency in the UK over the past decade, which he acknowledged in his inaugural speech outside Downing Street.
6: I am acutely conscious that I am the sixth person in the last 10 years to walk up this street. The seventh Prime Minister since 2016. Making this a moment for reflection and new resolution. It requires my generation of politicians to raise our game. I know people at home are fed up with politics. I hear you, and I want to be honest with you. We have not been good enough, and we need to be better.
5: Sarah Taylor was there today. She knows Mr. Burnham well. When her young daughter was kidnapped by her ex-husband and taken to Libya in 2007, Mr. Burnham personally traveled to Libya to petition for her return. We reached Ms. Taylor in London.
4: Sarah, you hugged Andy Burnham and exchanged a few words before he entered number 10 Downing. What did you say?
7: Yes, I did. I hugged Andy, and we saw him approach in the car, and it was very surreal because Andy's a personal friend to the family. Mm. It was quite surreal, really. But he came, and I hugged him, and I said into his ear, I said, "Andy, well done. I didn't have a shadow of a doubt that you wouldn't do it. Mm. I'm so proud of you. Well done." Hugged him, and I hugged his wife, and he said, "Thank you, sir, for all your support that you've given me." Yeah. I said, "No, thank you, Andy, because he's helped me, you know."
4: Yeah.
7: But yeah, it was an amazing day. Beautiful, lovely, amazing day. Yeah.
4: Well, that's lovely to hear. If we go back in time to when this relationship began, it was a difficult time.
7: Yeah.
4: How did you

0: find out that Andy Burnham, as an MP at the time, wanted to help you get your daughter back?
1: Well, when I was over in Libya, I'd come to my lowest point of the whole story kind of thing. And my mum and dad got in touch with our local MP, Andy Burnham at the time, and said, look, this is what's happened. We need our daughter back. Can you help us by any chance?

0: I said, right. She said, I've got his number, give him a ring. So I gave him a call, and Andy said, look, I'm doing all I can to help you. I'm going to come out and see you. And he boarded a plane in the last few weeks, and he came to see me and helped me and got that ball rolling again. It was amazing.
1: And you moved to Libya full time to work
0: to
1: on
0: yes,
1: getting
0: yeah.
1: your daughter
0: yeah,
1: back.
0: I mean, I think
1: a lot of people reach out to local leaders and MPs hoping to get any help they can. Did you expect to see him there with you?
0: No, I didn't. I think what it was is I actually sorted a meeting out with Colonel Gaddafi.
1: Yeah.
0: Because I wanted him to hear my plea. And that's what I did, and I still got nowhere. So I think once Andy heard that I'd been to see the leader and I was still not getting anywhere, I think he just thought, look, there's a woman here from my constituency. She's had a child snatched. She's been to the leader and she's still not got any help. And that's what's made him come over. That's what made him come over and help me. Yeah, he did.
1: I mean, his visit might be remarkable, but I just want to underline what you just said there. You got a meeting face-to-face with Muammar Gaddafi. Remarkably also, you're the second woman I've interviewed this year who had that sort of unbelievable, maybe chilling meeting with the Libyan leader at the time. What was that like?
0: It was very strange, really, because I actually met his cousin first at a garden party. It was at the British ambassador's garden party, and I met his cousin and I told her the story, and she said, right, do you want to meet Colonel Gaddafi? And I went, what? And she said, tell him your story, he might be able to help, you never know. So about a day or so after that, a car came for me in a big massive black car, and we went into his like compound, so to speak, and went down underground. There was lots of like men there in plain clothes, but it was bodyguards. And then he came, when I turned around, he was there. I'm like, oh, that's Gaddafi. And he's quite a small man, or he was, should I say. He was quite a small man. You see a lot of posters around Libya where he's quite a big, tall, broad man, but he's not. He's actually a small man. And I just told him my plea. I said, look, I've been here. I respect your country, but my ex-husband is not. Not abiding to the Libyan law, and he's not handing my daughter over. So he just pointed to the phone and said, tower, tower, which means no, no. They all died for the phone and passed it to Colonel Gaddafi's PA, and he made a phone call and he said that I'll have my daughter by that evening. I'll be sleeping by my daughter that evening. And it didn't happen. It didn't happen for a week. It didn't happen for a month. It was about 8 months until I actually got Nadia back. But in the meantime, that's when Andy found out what had happened and he came over.
1: What do you think he was able to do to finally help make that happen? And it's so interesting because you've seen politicians and politics from a very different, very personal way.
0: He came over to Libya on a health visit to speak about the health matters between the UK and
1: he was health secretary
0: Libya.
1: At the time, yeah.
0: Yes, he was health secretary at the time. But while he was over in Libya, he actually dropped the question about myself and getting me back and Nadia back to England and getting us back together first and then getting us back to the UK. So he kind of he'll put two birds with one stone, so to speak.
1: Well, I'm very glad you were able to get your daughter back and that you're together.
0: Yeah.
1: Obviously, there's this personal relationship between you and the Burnhams. It runs deep, but I mean, we heard Burnham say it earlier today, too. A lot of change, a lot of upheaval, 7 prime ministers just in 10 years. We've covered all of it on our show as well. Beyond the personal, I mean, because we don't know what's going to happen with this leadership either, obviously. But beyond the personal, what do you think he is going to do or be able to do after so much upheaval?
0: I think with Andy, he's that type of person that'll listen to you. He will actually, if you've got something to say, he'll listen to you and he'll deliver. If he can't deliver it, he won't promise you just like it was with me, because when

0: I was on the phone with him a few times, he would say, I'm going to come and help you. I'm going to help you. I'm going to help you. I'll push it as far as I can. And he did. He delivered. So that is the main thing. He will listen to people. He will listen to the Northerners, what we want. And hopefully, fingers crossed, he will deliver. I mean, he's got his work cut out. You know, he's got a lot to deliver. And it's going to take time. It's going to take a bit of time. So we've just got to be patient. We've just got to be patient. But hopefully he will deliver, and he will deliver what he's promised.
1: Sarah, I'm so glad we could speak. Thank you for this, and safe travels home.
0: You're very welcome. Thank you very much.
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0: Members of Whitewater Lake First Nation are grieving. The community about 250 kilometers north of Thunder Bay is the second Ontario First Nation to be destroyed by wildfires in less than a week. Evacuees got the news over the weekend when aerial photos of the seasonal settlement became available. Today, Ontario Premier Doug Ford announced that nearly 200 fires are burning in the province, covering 735,000 hectares. Alvin Fidler is the Grand Chief of Anishinaabe Aski Nation, which represents more than 40 First Nations, including Whitewater Lake. We reached him in Thunder Bay.
1: Grand Chief, I know you've spoken with Pauline Drake, who is Chief of Whitewater Lake First Nation. What did she tell you? How is she dealing with the reality?
2: Just heartbroken. And it's just so devastating to witness the total destruction of your home, your community. I think it just shows how dangerous these wildfires are. And there were fires to the west and to the south of Whitewater and also across the lake. And so it's not just one fire. It's multiple fires that destroyed the community.
1: There's nothing left.
2: Sorry. No.
1: Beyond speaking with Chief Drake, have you been able to speak with other evacuees in Thunder Bay?
2: Well, I'm in touch with our leadership mostly. Mm-hmm. There's other communities even today that are being evacuated to Barrie and Hamilton and Niagara Falls, mm-hmm. including Nishkandiga First Nation, Mishiyogamag, and Fort Hope. I think the general sense just across the board from many of our leaders is that Canada and Ontario have not done enough, that there's been too many delays and too many gaps in the response. For example, with Fort Hope, they had to wait, I believe, almost 4 days before the first plane got there to evacuate their most vulnerable population in the community. And that's just unacceptable because, you know, they were subject to just all that smoke all that time, and for them to be put in that sort of dangerous situation should be unacceptable to all of us.
1: Have you spoken to the premier or the ministers involved at all since the start of these fires?
2: I know that Premier Doug Ford and a couple of his ministers were here on the weekend, I believe on Saturday, but they did not reach out to any of the First Nations leadership that I know of. But I did reach out to Minister Dunlop last Wednesday while I was in Ottawa, just to try to get a sense from them in terms of what is the plan, what is Ontario's capacity to be able to accommodate the evacuees, and wanting to know how many beds do they have. And how many host sites have they identified, and what supports are there in these host sites? But I didn't really get a clear answer.
1: You're talking about Ontario's Minister of Emergency Preparedness and Response there. You're saying you couldn't get a clear answer to those direct questions. Why not?
2: Well, they said that the numbers keep changing day to day, which I get. Like, I know that situations or, you know, conditions change from day to day, but you should have at least have a baseline mm-hmm. of what you have. And that would have been very useful to know what they have so far in terms of number of beds or host sites and what supports.

0: are in place for those potential host sites?
1: There have been issues and concerns about lack of supports or resources for First Nations in the face of wildfire threats in other wildfire seasons. But how does this response this time compare to even those other examples that where there were issues?
0: The thing that's unacceptable is just Ontario and Canada reacting to these fires. Like, we knew that this was going to happen, that we need to be more prepared.
1: In the latest news conference from provincial officials, Premier Doug Ford is saying that there is coordination with the federal government now. They're sparing no expense, as he's used that kind of phrase before, that they're doing everything they can to keep people safe. I hear what you're saying, that it was late. Is the response now, is what you're getting now, helpful at all?
0: Well, I mean, that's been our request as well, is that there needs to be a better coordination of communications, of sharing information. And, you know, that's the same request I made to both Ontario and some senior officials I met in Ottawa last week while I was there. But we're not seeing it. Premier Doug Ford was here on Saturday along with some ministers. You know, that would have been a good opportunity for him to reach out to First Nations leadership and to have that dialogue directly with him, but it didn't happen. You know, he chose to exclude First Nations leaders from his visit on Saturday.
1: At today's news conference, the Natural Resources Minister of Ontario, Mike Harris, you know, spoke about having year-round coordination with First Nations and that they take emergency management seriously and that they encourage communities in the north to have emergency management plans in place and then work with the ministry and that there might need to be plans for communities to self-evacuate, as he put it. Again, I'm paraphrasing from his news conference earlier, but what would you say to what the Natural Resources Minister is saying there, that there's this constant communication?
0: What I can say about that is that we've known for a long time that the current emergency management system does not work for communities. We had a similar severe fire emergency situation back in 2021. And we had created a plan and a proposal for First Nations to have more ownership of emergency management in our territory. And I hand-delivered that package to Premier Doug Ford. He took my proposal, but there's been zero response. And that was 5 years ago.
1: So what change could be put into effect now to make sure that next wildfire season communities are not in this position?
0: Well, I mean, I agree that planning needs to happen all year round, that we cannot just keep reacting to these types of emergencies, which, again, is, you know, I feel like we're doing that again. We're just reacting to calls for evacuations, and there's really no long-term plan or even an overall plan, in terms of what is the capacity for the province to safely accommodate evacuees. And we need to really look at what should emergency planning look like moving forward, and that First Nations need to be a part of that.
1: How are you doing personally, Grand Chief?
0: I'm doing okay. I do my best to look after myself. I still try to do my walks on a daily basis, even though the air isn't the greatest, but I'm just trying to make sure I'm able to, get out there and mm-hmm. get some air knowing that there's so much work to be done. So I'm just trying to stay focused on what is happening right now so that communities and our leadership can feel supported.
1: What's the thing they need most right now?
0: Well, we're in constant contact with especially those that are directly impacted by these fires. And I think they just want to be able to give that assurance to their members that they're going to be okay. That from the fires, but also when evacuations happen, that they're going to be okay wherever they end up, whether it's

0: in Barrie or in Kingston or Niagara Falls, that the supports will be there for them and that they'll be coming back home when it's safe to do so.
1: Grand Chief, I appreciate this. Thank you.
0: Thank you.
2: Alvin Fidler is the Grand Chief of Anishinaabe Asking Nation. We reached him in Thunder Bay.

0: It was the biggest and longest in history. It also had the most hydration breaks. But was it the best? The 2026 FIFA World Cup was, of course, jointly hosted by three countries, Canada, the U.S., and Mexico. And for the first time, this iteration saw 48 teams play 104 matches over 39 days. Tarek Panja is the global soccer correspondent for the New York Times. We talked to him just before the World Cup kicked off last month. Now that it's over, we thought we'd check in and see what he thought. We reached him in New York City.
1: Tarek, after all the controversies, even before things got started, all of the games now, I want to go back to the question I asked you when you were last on the show. Did North America get what it paid for? Did it get a good deal or a bad deal out of this?
2: I think North America got a good deal in the sense people were happy. Stadiums were largely full. The conversation around joy and entertainment and bringing people together, that definitely took place, whether you were in Mexico, whether in Canada, whether in the United States. Now, the question is, what has this done for soccer? Mm-hmm. And that, I think, is a bigger question. I think this competition, for all the joy, for all those magic moments it delivered, it has also delivered some big question marks for the governing body, FIFA, about power and about major changes to this tournament that is in its 96th year. What does the future hold for that? After several interventions, not least one by the White House that basically seemed to favor one of the teams.
1: Yeah, we talked about that day on our show as well. Let's start with the final game, though. You were there in New Jersey.
2: Yeah.
1: Anyone I was with said the right team won. I felt that way as well. What was it like for you watching that?
2: On a sporting level, it was very disappointing. It felt like Argentina did not come out to play at all. For all the exhilaration they'd given everyone with those perilous wins through the groups, they were there to spoil the party in a way and try and win in a way that was almost anti-football.
1: Yeah.
2: Try to get to the end, steal a goal, and Spain basically were the worthy winners, playing the soccer without giving us the thrill as well we were hoping for in that final game. The other big thought I actually had about this final was how flat an occasion it was from a football point of view. Argentina fans had created a huge amount of atmosphere wherever they traveled in the United States, where their games were, whether it be in Kansas, whether it be in Atlanta when they played England in that thrilling game, in Dallas, in Miami, but in New York, through, I would say, no fault of the supporters, they're effectively drowned out by an entertainment product that FIFA put on alongside football. There was this incredibly long halftime show with celebrities. Yeah, it took 27 minutes. Another major rule breach. This is the game's governing body. Its own rules say halftime is 15 minutes, but you know, maybe they can say, you know, it's our tournament. There are rules. We can do what we like. And I'm not being a stick in the mud. I'm just telling you, sitting in the stands at this World Cup final, when those musical acts were going on, there was very little emotion. There was very little connection with what the musicians and the artists, who I'm sure are all amazing, were doing, and what the fans were there for. And that, I think, is extremely sad for the people who were there. But apparently, maybe it went down really well on television.
1: Oh, no. Well, I can't speak for everyone, but it did feel strange watching it as well, because, I mean, often these things are lip-synced, but it was so obviously lip-synced this time. The artists are big and good in their own ways, but it didn't feel like... If they were trying to recreate a Super Bowl halftime show, which I think is what they were doing, that certainly didn't come across. So do you think that attempt at America

0: organization of the world's game, that final is what took the air out of things.
1: I must say, football has an organic sound of its own. Yeah. Once the supporters get into the ground, they were completely drowned out, whether it was the halftime show or whether it was the MCs that were just like screaming throughout the build up to the game. It was extremely strange. Now, again, it might be a question of personal taste, or I might be, you know, seen as, who is this old man who's you know, howling at the moon asking for the past to return. But it felt very strange. I mean, the other element, of course, this was the most expensive football match in history. Yeah. So the people who were paying were tens, twenties, thousands of dollars. Apparently there were seats there pitch side that cost a cool $1 million each to sit down. Now, oh, are these the people who are going to create an atmosphere? I fear not.
0: One thing that could be heard clearly are the boos from the fans when the U.S. president and the head of FIFA took to the field for the trophy ceremony. I hear that Trump would like the World Cup to come back. Is that likely to happen, do you think?
1: I think it's almost certainly going to happen. There's 15 billion good reasons for that. This tournament has made so much money for the non-profit organization FIFA that they probably cannot wait to come back here and you know, get some more of that American loot and take it back to Switzerland with them.
0: And just finally, Tariq, you know, when you talk about what the future holds for FIFA, I mean, they're not particularly known for self-reflection, I think it's fair to say. But what lessons, if any, do you think they will learn from this? What do you expect will change?
1: The lesson they've learned is they've made a huge amount of money. They have managed to do that while running roughshod over their own rules by pricing out millions of supporters, knowing that they have a monopoly over this game, this sport that the whole world seems to have a huge amount of value for. It's almost like an addiction. And they are the only dealer in town. That's what they've learned.
0: Tariq, I appreciate this. Safe travels. Hope you get some rest.
1: Thank you very much. Thank you.
2: Tariq Panja is a global soccer correspondent for the New York Times, and we reached him in New York City.

What a miracle of nature is the blue jay. They have been observed using tools. They can recognize human faces, and they're clever impressionists. They can mimic the calls of Cooper's hawks and red-shouldered hawks. Oh, they're mischievous characters, to be sure. That's why we call them the turquoise imps of the sky. But the thing is about them... What is that annoying racket? It's what? That is the call of a blue jay? I don't like that. No, stop it. Okay, I'm sorry. Just a second. Computer, enhance blue jay call. That was haunting. Much better. But ultimately, it is wrong to manipulate nature. I first learned that when I tried to put a little cowboy hat on my cat. And I learned it again today when I read that scientists are asking bird watchers to stop using artificial intelligence. Taking a good photo of a beautiful bird is hard. So it's understandable for birders to take steps to improve their photos. But when they use AI to do that, they're messing with science. Case in point, an article in The Guardian today mentions a case where a photo suggested a red-winged blackbird had turned up in Brazil, where no one had ever been seen before. But it turned out the bird in the photo was just a common type of oriole. The person who took the picture had told an AI platform to make it, quote, look better. In an essay in Nature last week, several scientists said posting AI-manipulated photos on citizen science websites can contaminate databases and therefore contaminate research. So look, if you get a photo of a truly astonishing scissor-tailed flycatcher or elegant trogon, but it's a little blurry or you caught it mid-defecation and you're thinking of posting that photo and you're wondering about using AI to modify it, just ask yourself this question. Tweak or tweet? Here's Fox Warren with

0: It was small consolation, but at least people in the U.S. believed they knew how they'd come to be glued to the toilet, and now even that consolation is gone. Yesterday, the U.S. Food and Drug Administration reversed its conclusion that a produce supplier for Taco Bell was the main source of an outbreak of cyclosporiasis, a parasitic infection that causes what many of its victims have tremulously referred to as explosive diarrhea. The FDA said that tests that found cyclospora in lettuce from the California company Taylor Farms had been wrong. So the agency still doesn't know the source of the outbreak. What we do know is that Michigan has been hit the hardest. As of Friday, there have been more than 6,000 cases in the state, and Monroe, Michigan has been hit especially hard. Nicole Goodman is a registered nurse and was a victim of the outbreak herself. We reached her in Monroe.
1: Nicole, how are you feeling today?
2: As of right now, I feel good. I still feel a little bit of tiredness, but overall, I feel much better than I did almost a month ago.
1: And how long were you sick?
2: Where I was really sick was about 5-6 days. I got the antibiotic, I got the Bactrim in me, and I started to feel better. From there, it still took about, in total, I went a little over a week without having been able to eat anything solid. But I was able to drink, which during the worst days of it, like the first 4 or 5 days, I could not eat or drink anything without getting sick.
1: And how are you describing it to people who are lucky enough to not have experienced this? But I mean, you've been sick before, certainly in your life. How does this compare?
2: I've told everyone, like, it's nothing I've ever experienced before. I'm a nurse, so I have seen people who have norovirus, C. diff. And when I got this, I was like, this is nothing I've seen or experienced before. And so I knew it was something different.
1: You also, as our listeners heard, you're a nurse. How was it that you were working?
2: Well, so I will tell you, it was a little rough. I had an upset stomach all day, just that feeling like I wanted to puke, but I couldn't. Mm-hmm. It was like a sour in my stomach. And I was actually cleaning up a patient with a buddy, and I looked over at him. I'm like, I'm so sorry. I ripped off my gloves, ran out of the room, went to the nearest bathroom and dry heaved. And I come back, he's still holding my patient up so I could clean him up. And I proceeded to have like 7 to 8 bowel movements that day while I was at work. So I end up calling off for that Friday.
1: Please tell me that they let you take some sick days. It's not a joke.
2: I took Friday off, and then Saturday was probably the worst day that I felt. As a nurse, I was like, oh my God, I probably should go into the hospital and get some fluids because I knew I was dehydrated. And so by Sunday, I had heard about a local urgent care that was treating this. They were actually giving out the Bactrim, whereas other facilities, our local hospital, they were telling people that it was a stomach flu, and they were turning them away. Okay. So and telling them, just go home, you just ride it out. So this place gave me Bactrim, and I started to feel better. I had picked up, prior to getting this parasite, a Monday night shift on midnights. And so that night I had gone into work, and I did wear a brief in case I had any accidents while I was at work.
1: A diaper brief.
2: Okay. Yep.
1: Yeah. You went in still.
2: I did.
1: Why didn't they give you the day off?
2: I love my overtime, my boss will tell you. And I was like, okay, once I got past, like, you know, where I could tolerate water, I was like, I'll be fine. I did get my team together. We're a small progressive care unit. We do respiratory, a lot of trach vents. And I told them, I was like, hey guys, this

0: I'll let you guys know I got a parasite and named her Rhea because she gave me diarrhea. And I was like,
1: it's incredible that you're able to, maybe it's because you're in the healthcare field, you're able to joke about it.
0: Well, I think so, because we see stuff all the time, right? Yeah. We see the various things. We actually did see quite a bit of patients getting admitted for various reasons at the time, and they didn't know what it was. It was just that people were vomiting and having diarrhea, mm-hmm. and they couldn't hold down. They were severely dehydrated. They had a lot of electrolyte issues. But I let I let my team know, and they're like, all right, Nicole, we have your back tonight. Mm-hmm. We'll make sure to, if you need more help in turning patients or cleaning someone up, that they were going to be there for me. So, and we did joke about me wearing a diaper to work.
1: That's a good team. The work family is good. So you did see patients in your facility with what you had, you think?
0: Correct.
1: And how were they doing? I know you have others who are right in Monroe as well, working in Monroe. What kinds of things are they dealing with?
0: My sister unit, which is a medical ICU, they had had some admissions for patients that were severely dehydrated. And then I have many friends in Monroe. They talked about the increase to our emergency department, the various urgent cares with people coming in with these signs and symptoms and having to do testing. I mean, it was a ridiculous amount of testing.
1: Yeah. They still don't know for sure. As you know, officials are saying they're still trying to figure things out. What does that mean for people? I mean, for people who've gone through it, like you or others, you know, neighbors, how they're going about their lives now with this uncertainty in terms of shopping and eating.
0: There's a lot. I hear a lot of people, discussing that they are not buying fruits and veggies for a while, which is, disheartening because that is what we should be eating, right? Is your fruits and veggies. As a nurse, one of the questions that I ask when I admit a patient is their social determinants of health. It goes over, do they have affordable housing? Can they get to their appointments? Can they drive a car? One of the questions I ask is, do you eat fruits and veggies? And for over the past month, there's been quite a few jokes of, well, not right now. I prefer not to get a parasite. So, I mean, people are hesitant. People aren't going to Taco Bell. My daughter still loves Taco Bell. She'll have me pick it up and they'll be like, well, we have no lettuce. I'm like, I'm aware, So, I am in a small rural area of Michigan, and a lot of there's farmers and a lot of farm stands, and so I've seen them promoting their stands for their fresh produce, that and they'll say no parasite.
1: And in terms of getting concrete answers and what you want to see from officials in terms of information but also help, what would you like to see more of?
0: I would like to see what, unfortunately, this administration rolled back quite a few rules and regulations through our FDA for testing of, said bacteria, parasites, all this stuff. And so for them to go back to the way we were 2 years ago and test for these things rightfully, I'd like to see that from my government.
1: Well, Nicole, I'm glad you're feeling better now. Thank you for this.
0: Thank you.
2: Nicole Goodman is a registered nurse. She's in Monroe, Michigan. Smoke isn't the only thing flying back and forth across the border. As you know, U.S. President Donald Trump has threatened to introduce new tariffs on Canada because of the wildfire smoke drifting south from northern Ontario. Mr. Trump and other U.S. lawmakers have been critical of Canada because the smoke of nearly 200 wildfires has reduced air quality on both sides of the border. Meanwhile, today, smoke drifting north from the U.S. is making it harder for people in British Columbia to breathe. Speaking to reporters at a press conference today, Ontario Premier Doug Ford fired back at President Trump.
3: The message to President Trump is, if he actually does his due diligence, one of the largest fires started from Minnesota. And that's not a knock against Minnesota, because Governor Waltz and I have an incredible relationship. He called me up and said there's YMCA campers stuck in the middle of lake. We sent our OPP out there, as well, the Canadian Armed Forces, to rescue these campers. He was very, very grateful. But maybe if he got rid of the tariffs, and on softwood lumber, it might make a difference until we can harvest these areas and ship them down. I got to remind President Trump that 33% of the lumber, and we have better quality lumber here in Canada, comes from Canada to build their homes. And he's wondering why the housing cost of building is going up, because he's putting tariffs on his

0: number one trading partner. Again, maybe President Trump would offer his closest allies and friends some support rather than sit there and threaten tariffs when Hurricane Helene went a little wild down in the Carolinas and Georgia last year. Who were the first to step up? We directed over 50 trucks, hydro linesmen, to go down there to support our closest neighbors. That's what we do. When they had the inferno wildland fires out in California, who was first there? We were there. We sent two water bombers standby, right ready to go in there. We sent them out west until they could be deployed immediately. And we couldn't get the water in the planes because they had a problem. You got to remind President Trump that there's 3.9 million acres burning in the United States right now. And if we had resources, we would send them down to our closest friends and allies. So, you know something? Rather than criticize and threaten Canada, your closest friends, maybe one day you're going to need our help like you did last year and we deployed the people. I get frustrated just listening to that bunch of rubbish.
1: Ontario Premier Doug Ford speaking at a press conference earlier today.

0: At the height of the protests in Iran, the American president expressed support for the people who took to the streets with the message, "Keep protesting. Help is on the way." But according to a new lawsuit, even as he posted those words, his government was working with the regime to fast-track deportations of Iranian exiles. U.S. officials allegedly gave the Iranian government access to their confidential files on asylum seekers, including Iranian Christians, members of the 2S LGBTQ plus community, and people who had participated in protests. Some say they were forced to meet with Iranian agents while in ICE custody. Attorney Cyrus Mary is a founder of the nonprofit that brought the suit, the Iranian American Legal Defense Fund. He says an Iranian official told him about the cooperation between the governments when he was interviewing Iranians in ICE custody. The lawsuit includes sworn statements from 11 detainees supporting the claims. ICE has issued a statement denying the allegations. We reached Cyrus Mary in Danbury, Connecticut.
1: Cyrus, what did your government source tell you about how this all began, how the U.S. government and Iran allegedly began cooperating on this?
2: It started by a meeting prompted by the U.S. State Department through the Pakistan embassy, and they met in March of 2025 at the State Department, where the State Department said, "We have a brand new policy. U.S. was seeking the help of the Islamic regime to get rid of people from Iran, fleeing Iran, that are lawfully knocking on the doors of America." And started in March of 25, and it followed with monthly meetings with ICE officials and the Islamic regime. At the first meeting, 150 files, and then they continued to share files every month. And in that process, the Islamic regime would have a substantial say of picking who would be put on these mass deportation flights. There were three mass deportation flights starting in late September, early October. Second one was in December. Third one was in January, a couple of weeks after there was a massacre of freedom-loving, pro-democracy protesters.
1: Did you get any sense from your source that the U.S. representatives used these meetings to ensure in any way that people would be safe if they were returned to Iran?
2: This was the part of the meeting I had that really broke my heart. I specifically asked him, did the United States government institute protocols or get assurances for the safety of woman, life, freedom protesters, pro-democracy protesters? The answer was no. U.S. government made no effort to protect these people. What about the Christian converts? Because that's also a substantial number. No. And then also there's a vulnerable community of LGBTQ community members. They got no assurances on that either. And as a practical matter, when people seek asylum lawfully in the United States, they are assured that they can speak truthfully, put all the cards on the table, and their sacred information will never be turned over to the government that they're fleeing. And guess what? America did that. And it

0: just breaks my heart.
1: Those flights that you mentioned, how many people do you know were on them? How many were sent back?
0: If I remember correctly, 55 on the first flight. And in total through the three flights, it's over 100, maybe 120.
1: Is there any sense of, do you know what specifically has happened to any of those people?
0: It's very hard for us to get a window into that. The New York Times did a detailed article regarding one individual fleeing home to home upon arrival there. We also heard reports from those in detention. At least one person, they told us, was disappeared in January. However, we can't confirm that.
1: Did this all end when the war with Iran started?
0: This is one of the most striking things. This continued during the June 25, 12-day war. They continued to have monthly meetings. And when the full-blown war happened in February, just before that, they had their last in-person monthly meeting. But the delivery of the files to the Islamic regime continued post-war, even the day I met him, which was March 26. Five files were delivered to him that morning. The policy is continuing. It's striking that it's during war and tenuous peace, and it's striking when it seems like the U.S. government and the Iranian government can't seem to agree on anything except for this. The U.S. government wants to get rid of Iranians. And by the way, these are very highly educated people. And of the 300 or 400 asylum seekers, the declarations we're receiving, almost all of them have a postgraduate degree, master's, law, all kinds of degrees. And of course, the Iranian government wants to get a window because they're in the middle of a crackdown.
1: You have sworn statements from detainees who said they were forced to meet with Iranian officials.
0: Right.
1: What do they say happened in those meetings?
0: Well, just have to put yourself in their place, okay? They are fleeing the Islamic regime. Most of them are facing long sentences for proselytizing Christianity or for being pro-democracy protesters. Some of them had solitary confinement back in Iran before they escaped. Some of them had their families endangered. The last thing that they would ever expect that a member of the Islamic regime's diplomatic corps in the U.S. would be at the ICE facilities, and they're forced to meet with them. And when they do go to the meeting, the person has detailed information on their court proceedings and even has seen their transcripts of their credible fear hearings.
1: Why do you think this source reached out to you and wanted to give you this information?
0: Ultimately, I don't know, but he wanted me to hear his side of the story. I've made disclosures to him that we are on the opposite sides. I'm trying to save these 300 or 400 people's lives, and they're trying to get their hands on them. I told him that it wouldn't be confidential, and he was very, very frank and candid and answered every single question I had until I ran out of questions. Mm-hmm. So it operated almost like a deposition.
1: So you're confident this person is not lying to you?
0: Well, here's how we know he's not. We have the declarations of the detainees. So we have a convergence of the facts. And then we also have some really excellent reporting by the New York Times that there was an agreement between the U.S. government and the Islamic regime regarding the mass deportation flights. And so I just feel there's a consistent pattern of words and actions.
1: Cyrus, I'm very glad we could speak. Thank you for this.
0: Thank you. I'd appreciate your putting the spotlight on it.
2: Cyrus Mary is an attorney and founder of the Iranian American Legal Defense Fund. We reached him in Danbury, Connecticut. After Neil spoke to Mr. Mary, we received a statement from the U.S. Department of Homeland Security, which reads in part, quote, "These allegations that ICE shared asylum application records with the Iranian government are false. ICE meets and works to get travel documents for detainees with every country, and ICE facilitates consular access to detained individuals," unquote. Nolan Wells was only 18 years old when he died. On July 4th, he and a group of friends traveled by boat to Horn Island in Mississippi. His friends made it home that evening, but Nolan Wells never did. His body was found 2 days later. He was the only black teenager in a group of otherwise white friends. That fact and the unknown circumstances

0: surrounding his death are fueling speculation in the community and online about what happened. Today at his funeral, his mother remembered him as a gentle, calm spirit, and the officiant, the Reverend Al Sharpton, announced a $50,000 reward to anyone with concrete information regarding his death. Here's a bit of Reverend Sharpton's eulogy.
1: One of the things that I'm glad to see is that there are people of all races at this funeral. All whites are not a racist, and all blacks are not angry. Somewhere in the middle, we've got to meet and find what is just and fair. And that is why we want to celebrate Nolan, and at the same time say we want a full and thorough investigation. We don't want nothing sugar-coated either way. But for an 18-year-old young man to no longer be with us, we want answers. And I think that for the family, the closure can come if there is justice. We will see where it goes. Some have prejudged. I do not think that it is appropriate for either side of opinions to prevail without a backup and fair investigation. We cannot say it was racist, but we cannot say it was not racist. So let's not judge either way until all the evidence is in. He was not on that island by himself. Somebody saw something and knows something. So I didn't come to make money. I came to give money. Stand up and tell the truth. Whatever it is. So we just raising the questions. Where is my brother? He went out with y'all. He came back not with the. Where is my brother? So the reason why a lot of people in the nation are looking at this Nolan situation is that we've looked at history in Mississippi. Some of us remember what happened in Mississippi. And because of what happened in Mississippi, doesn't mean it's guilty today, but before we can medicate and heal today, we got to look at your history.
0: The Reverend Al Sharpton speaking at the funeral of 18-year-old Nolan Wells today.

0: The Pacific Northwest region is no stranger to the presence of otherworldly creatures roaming through its forests and seas. Among others, there's Sasquatch, of course, and its long-rumored cousin Bat Squatch, who is Sasquatch, but with bat wings, which just makes scientific sense. And then there's this.
1: What am I looking at?
0: What Seattleite Kiana Hall was looking at was hard to fathom, but instead of calling in the National Guard, she called him Jimothy.
1: I would say that I was seeing some kind of gray, fluffy creature that was shaped sort of like an orb with really long legs. Almost looks to me like a monkey or a lemur. But this was my first time seeing him, and I'm the one who named him Jimothy. I think it's short spine syndrome because there's a few famous dogs on the internet. One of them is Tilly, who is shaped exactly like Jimothy. I think he's just sort of round and a silly little guy, and people just sort of need something silly and fun in their life right now.
0: Seattleite Kiana Hall talking about Jimothy, a raccoon experts believe has a congenital spinal deformity. But despite that, Jimothy appears to be doing well and is handling his newfound fame with grace. Here's MIA with Jimmy.

0: We're now at the end of As It Happens, the Midnight Edition. Coming up next on CBC Radio 1, the news.
1: As It Happens, the Midnight Edition will be back again for you tomorrow. I'm Neve Kirksall. Thanks for listening.
0: And I'm Chris Howden. 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
6: From CBC News, The World This Hour, I'm Neil Herland. Canada's bracing for a new wave of American tariffs. U.S. President Donald Trump says he plans to impose 50% tariffs on a range of Canadian products in 30 days. Sharon Yonan Reynolds reports.
7: In three proclamations signed Monday, U.S. President Donald Trump calls the tariffs a response to Canada's, quote, discrimination against U.S. motor vehicles, dairy, and alcohol. The proclamations list hundreds of Canadian exports, from dairy to hockey sticks, slapped with a 50% tariff.
8: Absolutely no one should be surprised.
7: It's the Trump administration's fallback negotiation tactic, says Ottawa-based trade lawyer Rambod Babudi.
8: They expect to get something out of it, presumably the removal of Canadian measures, provincial measures on alcohol.
7: Dairy farmer Angus McKinnon lives in Quaticook, Quebec. He says while producers are protected by the country's supply system, American consumers could pay the price.
9: An importer imports a dairy product from Canada, that 50% tariff, he will pass it on to the retailer. The retailer will pass it on to the consumer.
7: In a statement, Prime Minister Mark Carney's office says they're ready to intensify trade discussions with the U.S. in the coming weeks. Sharon Yonan Reynolds, CBC News, Montreal.
6: BC Premier David Eby is reacting to the latest U.S. tariff proposal. Eby is in Charlottetown, where Canada's premiers will begin meeting today.
10: At this point, I just feel sorry for Americans. You know, if you're picking fights with Canadians, then you don't have a friend in the world. I've asked my staff to contact the ambassador to have our government statement in support of the historic friendship between Canada and the United States that's on the 250th birthday website of the United States and other materials to be removed.
6: The federal conservatives say President Trump is wrong to target Canadian workers and must reverse these tariffs immediately. But they also blame Prime Minister Mark Carney for failing to get the deal he promised with the U.S. The new British Prime Minister, Andy Burnham, has announced his first policy since taking over yesterday. Britain will cut the tax on power bills starting October 1st. The move could save the average household £45 a year, or $85 Canadian. We are learning new details about the deadly crash that killed a Saskatchewan Rough Riders player over the weekend. Investigators say linebacker Jaden Dahlke was driving his silver SUV the wrong way on a highway and collided with another man. Both died. Mandy Meyer speaks for the Mounties in Saskatchewan.
11: As part of the investigation following, officers located and seized alcohol and cannabis in the silver SUV. Autopsies and toxicology will be conducted as part of the ongoing investigation. We do not have the results of those right now.
6: Police also say that a business in Lumsden, Saskatchewan, reported the same SUV drove off without paying for fuel before the crash happened. A once popular amusement park in southern Ontario has begun a delicate operation to fly 30 beluga whales to their new homes. Marineland shut down to the public in 2024. And as Thomas Dagler reports, the long-awaited plan to move the whales is now underway.
12: As night fell on Niagara Falls, a convoy of transport trucks left Marineland loaded with heavy and unusual cargo. Half a dozen belugas, the first to be sent to the airport, then on to aquariums in Chicago and San Antonio, Texas. Marine mammal expert Andrew Trites describes the move as a complicated process.
13: It involves people at each step that can accompany the animal and assess it to ensure that it is going to be transported stress-free and problem-free.
12: The emergency rescue operation caps off a long-running saga for the whales. After the park closed, the belugas faced the threat of euthanasia. Recently, Marineland agreed to have them separated and sent to the U.S. and Spain. Plans for Marineland's other animals remain unclear. The park is still home to dolphins and deer. Once on display for the public,

0: Hi, I'm Saroja Coelho. You're listening to CBC Radio 1. And now, from the Public Radio Exchange, we bring you The World, a news magazine program featuring stories and music from around the globe.
1: Strikes between the U.S. and Iran continue.
2: They want to end it on their own terms before they go to the negotiating table. And that's the phase that we're stuck in.
3: Countries in the region fear a tit-for-tat conflict with no end in sight. I'm Carolyn Beeler.
1: And I'm Marco Werman. Ukraine and Poland are allies, but a historic wound is reopening and causing a painful rift.
4: I have never seen anything like this. This very negative emotions are just exploding.
3: Also recalling the first Tibetan Freedom Concert.
5: Two-day all-star show that today alone will feature the Beastie Boys, Red Hot Chili Peppers, Smashing Pumpkins, New York, Tribe Called Quest, and more.
1: And Viva España.
6: We are all happy for Spain. Come on, it's the World Cup, bro.
3: Plus, the accent of the UK's new prime minister has people talking.
1: That's all ahead today here on The World. We begin today's show in the Gulf region, where Iran and the U.S. continue to exchange attacks for an eighth consecutive night.
3: Washington says its airstrikes are targeting Iran's military infrastructure. Tehran state media counters that recent U.S. attacks have also hit civilian sites, including a desalination plant and a nuclear power facility still under construction.
1: U.S. allies in the Gulf are also being drawn further into the conflict. This was one of the many air raid sirens that echoed across Kuwait today, signaling incoming drones and missiles.
3: In Jordan, over the weekend, Iranian missile attacks claimed the lives of two U.S. service members. A third soldier was killed in a separate incident in Iraq.
1: To understand how America's Gulf allies are responding, we reached out to Badr Al-Saif. He's a professor of history at Kuwait University in Kuwait City. We started with what people are experiencing there.
2: For the last 2 days, the attacks have become daytime. So, and I think that's their gradual escalation. So it's not a full-blown war, but we've had our sirens go off when necessary. The defense interceptions have been moving through. At the beginning of the war, it was a bit hectic and chaotic. It brought back memories of our occupation. We were occupied by Iraq in the 1990s. And, you know, we've had our share of wars during the war in 2003, the U.S. invasion of Iraq, and then the war on terror. So at the beginning, we had to bring in all the precautionary measures, and life was restricted. Our airport was hit really badly by the Iranians, so that restricted travel for some time. But let me tell you, for the last 8 nights where the attacks have returned to Kuwait and other parts of the region, unfortunately, we've been acclimated to that kind of attacks. Life continues. You've sounded the sirens that we had earlier today. I personally went to the gym right after the sirens stopped. And, you know, life continues.
1: This is not Iraq, however. Though, like Iraq, Kuwaiti security is partly dependent on U.S. military strategy. And most U.S. troops in the Persian Gulf region are based in Kuwait. How does that factor into your security calculations right now as someone who lives in Kuwait?
2: Well, look, we're a different Kuwait from the 1990s. The U.S. is certainly a different country today than it was when it came and led a coalition to liberate my country. And the warfare machinery has changed as well, Marco. And I would push back a bit. Kuwait is not only dependent on U.S. guarantees and the defense parameters that we have in place. We've opened up to other countries in the world to diversify our partnerships. And we've also began working on localizing our defense production, not only in Kuwait, but across the other Gulf states. And I think in today's warfare, everything counts. So you see the asymmetric type of war that is coming from Iran, which requires a different response. You have cyber warfare, you have the disinformation campaign. So all of this needs to figure in onto how we then move on to a new regional security architecture. And that security architecture has to involve Iran. We need to be talking to our neighbors, and we need to clarify the sore points in the relationship. While now the focus has been on damage control based on the miscalculated war response that I could say is coming from the U.S. There was not much of a strategy built in to understand how the Iranians are going to operate on the ground.

We in the Gulf have tried to relay this to the Americans before the war, but unfortunately, the US, the Trump administration, along with the Israelis, have moved on full force. And it's not Venezuela. Iran is not Venezuela. They thought by removing the head on day one that the country is going to crumble and that they're going to bow down. And that didn't happen. And now we need to deal with the impact that this war has had on us.

0: In dealing with countries east and west, whether it be the US, China, the Europeans, the Ukrainians came in very handy during the conflict, let me tell you, because they've been attacked by the same type of drones, because the Iranians were selling those Shahed drones to the Russians. So they developed anti-drone capabilities that we were able to use during the war. The South Koreans came in handy. The Chinese are not the type of superpower that resembles the US. So they're not the kind that would come in and try to support militarily in the way that the US has in the past. So we'll continue to work with them economically, but we need to also work with the other countries in what they can offer.
1: What does that mean in terms of Washington and Washington's military?
0: Well, look, US defense partnership has been quite important to us. We've been able to get the weaponry that we need, the training, the manpower needs, and we've had one of the highest interception rates because of that support system. So that we would like to continue. But then we also need to clarify some of the issues surrounding the US security guarantees. And that's been an ongoing conversation, right? It's not born out of this war alone. We've seen the end of the oil for security paradigm that came with Carter in the 1980s crumble gradually after the 1990s. And we've seen its signs come through in various episodes when the Houthis, the terrorist groups, and the Iranians attacked Saudi Arabia, for example, the oil facilities in 2019. There was no response from the US. Same thing in 2022 in Abu Dhabi, the UAE, no response. So we're seeing this war as part of that continuum. So we need to have better clarity. And that said, I think the Gulf countries value this relationship and want to develop it. But I think develop it to a point in which both sides understand what they're getting into and they're benefiting equally from that relationship. And we didn't talk Israel, but let me tell you, the Palestine-Israel conflict fueled many of the things that we're seeing today. Certainly, where I sit in Kuwait City, we see two damaging actors in the region, Israel and Iran, each for different reasons. Occupation through Israel and ambitions for a bigger role through Iran. And those need to be mediated if they want to be part of the region.
1: I'm speaking with Badr Al-Saif, professor of history at Kuwait University, about the situation facing Gulf countries as the U.S. and Iran continue to fight. Let's talk about solutions. As you just said, it seems both sides are carefully gauging how much damage they want to cause their adversaries. But what do you think is stopping the two sides from resuming full-scale fighting?
0: Because they see no end to this fighting. You've mentioned the reports from the Washington Post concerning the stockpiles from the US side, and you're getting closer to the midterm elections in the US as well. From the Iranian side, they need to come to terms with their own domestic issues. You're talking about an economy in shambles. You're talking about a new leadership scenery, really. I mean, the US has decimated a lot of their leaders. So they need to come together and understand how they're going to lead the country moving forward. So the two sides don't want to continue this, but they want to end it on their own terms before they go to the negotiating table. And that's the phase that we're stuck in. I just hope that this doesn't become normalized and that we don't enter this whole no peace, no war phase in which everyone acclimates to this as a new normal, because it shouldn't be.
1: Do you have any sense whether back channel communications are going on right now between Washington and Tehran with the help of Gulf nations?
0: The Pakistanis, for example, are receiving an Iranian leadership representative. I think the interior minister from Iran is there now, delivering a message. And we've seen also different communications from the Gulf towards both parties. The Turks, the Egyptians have come in as well in the last few hours. So there is a concerted effort to come up with something provisional until we can get to the next step.
1: I mean, the White House wants to keep gas prices below $100 a barrel and below $5 a gallon at the pump. Iran needs the oil revenue. Is there something other than an economic incentive to jolt these two sides out of this current dynamic?
0: Look, you're on the right track. I think incentives is the way to go with both sides. And that was the premise or that got us into the memorandum of understanding earlier, in which both sides get something out of each other. Now, the US has stopped the waiver that they had on Iranian oil, and the blockade was resumed. And the Iranians stopped, they blocked the Strait of Hormuz. So I think we need to go back to that. There should be a gesture of goodwill from both sides to show that they're engaging with one another.

0: And I think we in the Gulf states need to come in as well to deliver something that can get us forward. We shouldn't be bystanders to the conflict. We have a lot of tools at our disposal that we can impact the negotiation and the flow of the events and the conflict on the way.
1: So, Badr, what is the biggest area of risk you'll be keeping an eye on over the next few days?
0: If, for example, the U.S. by mistake hits a nuclear facility, a civilian nuclear facility like Bushehr, which has Russian scientists, by the way, and it's under the IAEA supervision. Mm. That facility is closer to me in Kuwait City than it is to Tehran, by the way. So any leak that comes there and that spills into the Persian Gulf will be bad news for us in the Gulf. So that's one area. Another area of concern to me, a red flag, would be any number of casualties that's high enough. I mean, any one casualty is one casualty too much, right? But I think in their calculus, if it becomes a big number from either side, then it could then escalate to bigger measures. Indeed.
1: Badr Al-Saif is a professor of history at Kuwait University. He joined us from Kuwait City today. Thank you very much. Stay safe.
0: Thank you, Marco.

0: Andy Burnham officially became the United Kingdom's new prime minister today and is now appointing his cabinet. Speaking outside the PM's official residence at 10 Downing Street, the Labour Party leader promised a reset for the country.
1: We will make this moment a circuit breaker for Britain, bringing forward the biggest changes in the last 40 years.
2: Whether that happens remains to be seen, but he's already an agent of change of sorts in the way he speaks. Burnham is from Manchester, Northern England, and he sounds like it. Listen closely to a bit more from today's speech.
1: In the 1980s, Britain took some wrong turns. Political power was centralized, economic power privatized.
0: Historically, no matter where a prime minister actually came from, they always had a posh accent, something like this.
3: Where there is discord, may we bring harmony. Where there is error, may we bring truth. Where there is doubt, may we bring faith.
2: That, of course, was Margaret Thatcher, who hailed from England's East Midlands. In order to be taken seriously, she felt she had to lose her regional accent, so she trained with voice coaches, including the giant of English stage, Laurence Olivier. Andy Burnham says when he first got to Parliament more than 10 years ago, he felt pressure to do the same.
4: We were all self-conscious about that anyway. Mm-hmm. You know what I mean? When you're standing up to speak in Parliament, I think most working class MPs did try and put on a slightly posher accent than the one they would normally have. And mm-hmm. it kind of messes with you a bit.
0: That's Burnham on the 93% Club podcast, a reference to the vast majority of the UK's population who don't attend fancy schools. How Burnham speaks does have the country talking. Here's one caller into a national talk radio show.
5: The fact that we're even kind of having this discussion around Andy Burnham, you know, being from the north, having a northern accent, just shows the kind of divide that there is in the country.
2: A quick bit of trivia. Prime ministers in Britain officially get the prime job in an old ritual known as kissing hands. It's not exactly what it sounds like, though. Burnham did go to Buckingham Palace to visit King Charles III, but the king just officially asked him to form a government. The monarch did not require a kiss from the new PM on his hand or anywhere else.

0: This is The World. I'm Carolyn Beeler. Spanish fans, up to a million of them, are out on the streets of Madrid today celebrating their country's second ever World Cup win. Those were fans awaiting an appearance by the team itself in a central square in Madrid. If you watched yesterday's game, you saw an incredible test of nerves for both sides until a Spanish shot finally landed in Argentina's net, punctuating a nail-biter in extra time. Final score, 1-0. We're going to hear from reporters Jerry Haddon in Spain and Manuel Rueda in Argentina, who were both tuned into the match, starting with Jerry in Barcelona, where tens of thousands of fans gathered in front of a big screen, then partied across the city till dawn.
1: The game didn't start out well. The huge crowd by the beach wasn't booing the ref or a player, but the city itself. The live stream image on the giant screen kept freezing. It was like a drive-in movie gone wrong. You can just imagine the frustration. Luckily for the AV guys, they got things fixed quickly. From then on, all eyes were on the action. The mostly one-sided action, Spain controlled the ball two-thirds of the time, penetrating Argentina's defenses again and again, like they did against the French last week in the semifinals. Last night, though, Spain just couldn't sink a shot into the net. There were so many near misses. Like this one. And this one. Before the first half was even over, fans' nerves were fraying. We are all so nervous, said student Lucia Diaz, wondering if Spain will score. I'm feeling positive, said Sofia Alonso, but anxious. It's a complicated game, but we're attacking well, and I just hope for a goal. But at halftime, the game was scoreless. Also at halftime, this FIFA first. An American-style halftime show. The idea had been pilloried in most soccer circles as sacrilege, but Madonna, followed by Justin Bieber and then Shakira, had everyone up and dancing. Turned out to be a welcome distraction, said a guy crunched up next to me in the crowd. His name's Kevin Ardón. It's perfect, he said. It's entertaining. It's making everyone feel good, so I'm for it. Who knows? Halftime shows might become a thing in soccer. Anyhow, back to the match. The regulation 90 minutes ended with both sides still scoreless, Spain absolutely dominating. And then Argentine midfielder Enzo Hernandez earned a red card in minute 93 for colliding with Spanish defender Pau Cubarsí, sending him into a full flip through the air. That left Argentina down a man for extra time. Did I mention the game was an emotional roller coaster ride? Until minute 105, when striker Nico Williams lunged for a long header, dropping the ball deftly at the feet of forward Ferran Torres. Ferran blasted it high into the top of the net, and then it was just a question of hanging on, of keeping Leo Messi away from the ball, which is how it went down. I don't know how we managed to completely shut down a team like Argentina, said fan Juan Rodriguez in shock as fans leapt and shouted around him. They were barely even in the game, he said. There was only one real team playing soccer tonight. As Spanish players prepared to get their medals, a huge part of the crowd peeled off, heading for the center of Barcelona, thumping their chests and setting off fireworks. It was a two-hour odyssey on foot and metro. On the subway, fans banged their fists against the ceiling. A few riders wearing Argentina jerseys watched in wary silence.
2: Spain is the best of the world. Feliz, vamos.
1: Back on the street, one young woman, offside by at least a couple of beers, slurred from English to Spanish. I'm so happy, she said. What else could we have asked for? After 16 years, we are back. But last night wasn't for looking back. It was for celebrating the now. Fans waved Spanish flags, climbed up on streetlights, and of course yelled into a reporter's microphone.
3: Ladies and gentlemen, we are all happy for Spain.

0: Come on, it's the World Cup, bro.
1: Ladies and gentlemen, this party isn't going to end anytime soon, in part because roughly 3 years and 11 months from now, Spain will host the next World Cup, along with Portugal and Morocco. And it will be gunning for what Argentina couldn't pull off this time, winning back-to-back titles. For the world, I'm Sherry Haddon, Barcelona.
2: And I'm Manuel Rueda in Lionel Messi's hometown of Rosario, Argentina. Thousands of people here gathered in squares and public spaces to watch the match. In downtown Rosario, people packed the market with food stalls to watch the final and celebrated every miraculous save by Argentina's goalkeeper, Emiliano Martinez. But it was a tough day for Argentina. The team had the dubious honor of being the first finalist in 60 years with zero shots on goal in regulation time. After Spain scored in overtime, the crowd fell silent, and a sense of dread took over the room. You could only hear the commentator on TV. In the end, Argentina could not pull off another miraculous comeback as it did against other rivals in this World Cup, leaving some fans with a sense that a golden opportunity was missed to win two World Cups in a row, something no team has achieved since Brazil in 1962.
3: No le tenía fe, pero yo creo que el arquero fue muy corrupto de esto.
2: I had faith we could do it, said Nerea Cruz. But perhaps there were some bad calls from the ref, she said, referring to the red card given to midfielder Enzo Fernandez. Still, many said they were happy with the team's combativeness throughout this tournament, which included comeback victories against Egypt and arch-rival England. This is widely expected to be Messi's last World Cup. So for Argentines, their love for Messi's performances could soon turn into nostalgia. Nicolas Cordoba watched the game with his son at a public square, where the municipal government put up a large screen.
4: Se merecía el último campeonato y retirarse con la gloria, pero bueno, nada.
2: Messi deserved to retire with glory, winning the whole thing, he says, but at least we can say that the team gave it all they had. I hope everyone remembers that. Despite the heartbreak and loss, thousands gathered at the city's main monument to celebrate their team's World Cup run. They waved their blue and white flags, sang and launched fireworks, as they have done after every Argentina match. Fernando Chola, a computer engineer, urged his compatriots to join the party. We have to celebrate, he says. We're the second best in the world, and that is no small feat. It was a tough defeat, but many were also proud of their team's run in this World Cup. Argentina's president Javier Milei said, "Thank you very much, players," on X. You fought until the very end. For the world, I'm Manuel Rueda, in Rosario, Argentina.

0: This is The World. I'm Marco Werman.
1: And I'm Carolyn Beeler. A little more than 30 years ago, a motley group of activists and musicians got together for a two-day music festival in San Francisco's Golden Gate Park. Fans were going to hear some great music, but concert organizers also wanted to raise awareness about what was happening in Tibet and their brutal struggle for independence from China. The event was billed as the Tibetan Freedom Concert. It was an event that was MTV ready, and the network was covering it live.
2: Today's all-star show that today alone will feature the Beastie Boys, Red Hot Chili Peppers, Smashing Pumpkins, New York, Tribe Called Quest, and more.
1: Music fans were all in, if not fully aware of the reason behind the music.
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0: going on in the world.
1: That first Tibetan Freedom Concert in San Francisco was such a success. New York City hosted the following year. Eventually, there were editions of the fundraiser in Washington, D.C., Tokyo, Amsterdam, Sydney, and Taipei. It was no easy task pulling these concerts together, but the organizers were motivated by the message they were sending out to the world. A new podcast called Freedom Needs a Soundtrack tells the story of how the concerts began, what they achieved, and their legacy. It's hosted by Aaron Potts, who co-founded the concerts. Aaron, thanks for joining us.
2: Thanks for having me.
1: Well, we're going to hear an excerpt from the first episode, really your backstory to launching the Tibet Freedom Concerts. But first, as I said, you co-founded these, and it was along with the late Adam Yauch of the Beastie Boys. Can you take us back to the mid-1990s and how the conversation around Tibet started with Adam? Like, how did you meet, and how did he come to understand what was happening in Tibet?
2: Yeah, I met him at a party, actually, in Kathmandu, in Nepal. It was a hard first meeting. I was not a fan of the Beastie Boys, but we got over that quickly. And, I started telling him why I was in Nepal, which was to learn Tibetan language and do human rights work. And he had just come back from trekking in the mountains, and he had met a group of Tibetans who were fleeing Tibet. They had escaped Tibet, and they were making their way to Kathmandu and eventually India. And I think that experience really affected him. He was asking a lot of questions about Tibet, about what was going on in Tibet, about Buddhism. And that's how our friendship began.
1: I mean, the fact that you were not a Beasties fan speaks to both of your deep interests and commitment to Tibet. Your own interest, though, in Tibet started in high school. And by your senior year, you were able to go and stay in a Tibetan refugee camp in Nepal. What was it that piqued your interest in Tibet and made you want to go there?
2: I first heard about Tibet because I was organizing a chapter of Amnesty International at my high school. And I had learned about Tibetan political prisoners who were nuns, who were my age, so just teenagers, you know. And these young women, girls really, were imprisoned for their peaceful protests and for speaking up for freedom. And I also had a teacher at that high school who had previously lived in a Tibetan refugee camp teaching English. And so he told me a lot more about what was going on in Tibet. And I think the thing that really drew me in was the nonviolence.
1: I mean, one thing in your answer that stood out to me, it speaks to the power of a good teacher. And that teacher was the one who got you interested in traveling to that part of the world.
2: Yeah. My senior year, I was taking an anthropology class with him, and he wanted to go on a field trip to sort of learn how to be anthropologist and do field studies. He was suggesting that we go to Pennsylvania and live with the Amish because it was very close. And I, of course, blurted out, hey, let's go to Nepal to that Tibetan refugee camp you talk about. Everybody laughed because it was a ridiculous idea, but we ended up being able to go. And part of the trip to Nepal was staying in the Tibetan refugee camp. And that really made Tibet much more real and personal for me, that experience, you know, living in a home with a Tibetan family who I still consider my Tibetan family.
1: Well, I think this is a good place to pick up the rest of the story from the first episode of the podcast, Freedom Needs a Soundtrack. Aaron, hang on. We're going to take a listen, and we'll be right back.
3: There were kids on our trip who had never been on an airplane, and they were getting on a very long airplane and going to a very different culture. And we landed in another world. I mean, as different from where we were from as possible. Like, there were cows and cycles and rickshaws and trucks and smog and mountains, like the most gorgeous mountains I've ever seen. And there's a couple of pockets of Tibetan communities in Kathmandu. Bodha is one of them, and it's the one that I lived in the longest. So Bodha was mostly more established Tibetans than the refugee camps. And the refugee camps that I visited, they were stone buildings with tin roofs. And I mean, these were really, really poor communities that didn't have much in the way of resources and were really just trying to receive as many refugees coming over the border as possible. We were supposed to do a homestay as part of the program, and my Tibetan family, they were refugees. They were not really at home in Nepal. And I think that she was just trying to survive every day. She had five children that

0: she raised in exile as refugees. And her most important thing was that the kids go to school and get an education. She had so much joy. I mean, she would laugh and joke, and she was just the warmest, most welcoming, most happy person I had met. The last day we were in the refugee camp, the entire community had come out to, you know, wish us off. And a Tibetan elder stood up and he made this long speech. And at the end of it, he turned to face the mountains. And on the other side of that mountain is Tibet. Like, that's how close we were. So he turned to the mountains and he said, "Someday I hope that our children and your children will play together in a free Tibet." And that has defined my life in so many ways, that statement. That, I mean, he's probably passed at this point, but the possibility of his grandchildren and my children playing together there is real. So when I came back from Nepal, I knew this is what I want to do. I want to work for a free Tibet. I want to do human rights work. And I didn't know how to do that. There's no major that you can take that says this is how to become a human rights activist or how to do Tibet work. And so I spent a lot of time just not sure of how I could be of most use to Tibet and to nonviolent activism.
1: When I think my childhood is very happy family. All our neighborhood call our family is the happy family, because every night my father played jamye and my sister and my brother dancing the Tibetan traditional dance. I remember my mother teach me a song. It says that we will be free soon. You know, my parents' words and those songs give me lots of strength, you know, and courage. Both my parents were very religious and practiced Buddhism very strongly. So when I was little, and I really want to be a nun. So I asked my mother, and then I asked my father. My parents insisted me to go to school continually, and then later you can do the nun. But I was really anxious. So then I became a nun at 12 years old. In 1990, when I was 13 years old, at that time I shouted, "Independent Tibet, long live Dalai Lama," just these two words, and they arrested me. When they tortured, they tortured using many different kind of weapons, like, you know, electric rod, and tortured with sticks and beating on my back. And so they using the many different kind of weapons beating us. And then they asked me, "What do you shout?" And I said, "I shout independent Tibet." And then he so get mad and hold me and put the electric rod in my mouth. I was kept there in 10 months, and then I was released, and I only spent 15 days with my mother, and she passed away. Second time, it was 1992, and so I met my friend, and she said they're gonna go to the protest. The people who arrested us, they're not uniform. They have a bunch sitting everywhere. That's spy, you know? But people didn't know. So we shouting in the free Tibet and long live Hisar and Dalai Lama. We walking just maybe a few seconds, and then almost suddenly jumping some people, not uniform, and then taking somewhere. And I thought I'm gonna be die, because this is second time. And the first time they beat me so badly. Later then Chinese army is coming with the uniform. First take to the a detention center, and then oh my god, there's army and beating us there very badly, and with foot and with hand and

They lock us and inside. At that time, I was 15 years old, and they gave me the 3 years sentence. They sent me to the Tapji prison.

0: By the early 90s, I was already in college. Nobody knew my name. They just called me Free Tibet because that's who I was. I was always talking about a Free Tibet, whether it was in front of the student hall at a table or organizing little mini benefit concerts with my friends who were in bands or in classes that I was taking. I was just trying to bring together things that I loved and was passionate about. And I was trying to not have to leave who I was to be an activist. I was still organizing letter writing campaigns on behalf of Tibetans and also doing a lot of other work. I was going to protests in New York City. The first Gulf War was just ending.
1: Good evening, everyone. I'm Ann Lindstrom in the Channel 2 newsroom with the latest on the Gulf War.
0: The Rodney King verdict had come out, acquitting the four officers who had clearly and brutally beaten Rodney King.
2: There are fires burning. There are people being beaten. There is looting. It is a dangerous night in the city of Los Angeles.
0: And in 1992 was when there was a referendum that voted to do away with apartheid.
3: White South Africans are flocking to the polls today in one of the country's most historic referendums.
0: The media always portrayed my generation as apathetic and slackers and said we were tuned out. And we really weren't. We were just not seeing ourselves in their version of what the world should look like. But we were there, we were doing the work, and I think it just sounded and looked really different than what was expected. For me, I was like, I don't know anyone who's a slacker or tuned out. I see people like doing amazing art and creating new companies and trying to change the world. I can't think of a single example of social justice and freedom fighting in the world that has been successful and has not included young people at the center of it. Naung Sungdrul, I mean, she was so young.
4: In the Chepchi person, we are all young, you know, around 18, 20, something like that.
0: I didn't hear about Naung as much as the Dropshi 14, they were called.
4: So everybody's young, so love singing song. And also we have lots of beautiful political songs, freedom songs. Usually if the girl is not there, we sing openly in the singing. And then two of them get a chance to borrow a tape recorder.
0: Naung and a group of Tibetan nuns sang songs of freedom that were recorded on a little cassette tape and smuggled out of the country. And we knew that this work was going on inside the worst, the most notorious prison inside Tibet. There are so many social justice movements where music is such an important part of it. And, you know, music activates the part of the brain that governs optimism. It brings us together, not just for concerts, but, you know, back in the day around the campfires, we always gathered around music. And in the civil rights movement, it was used as a way that the protesters who knew that they were about to get met with violence could stay calm and hold on to nonviolence. So the fact that these nuns spontaneously did the same thing music and freedom songs as a form of protest really kind of speaks to the universal nature of it. When I was in college, I didn't understand how important music is. I just felt it in my body, in my heart. And I also, you know, most activism felt really heavy and uncomfortable to me. I mean, I love a good protest, but

0: still is one of my favorites by Emma Goldman that says, if I can't dance, I don't want your revolution. And I knew when I heard that, I knew that is what I'm going to do. I'm going to make a revolution that we can dance to.
1: That's an excerpt from the podcast Freedom Needs a Soundtrack about the birth of the Tibet Freedom Concerts 30 years ago. Aaron Potts, co-founder of the concerts and host of the podcast, is with me once again. A revolution that we can dance to, Aaron. I mean, people are still dancing today, but what happened to the revolution that was kind of the heartbeat behind the Tibetan Freedom Concerts? What's the legacy of the concerts if Tibet still is not free?
2: Yeah, you know, the concerts didn't end the occupation of Tibet, but concerts can't do that. But what they did do was they really supported the Tibetan movement, the Tibetan people, in their fight for freedom. And so a lot of people, a lot of resources, and a lot of opportunity to sort of change who showed up for Tibet and what was possible for Tibet happened because of those concerts. That movement today, even though Tibet and the Tibetan Freedom Concerts and all that aren't quite as in the news as much as they were back in the 90s, that movement is still exists today and is incredibly strong. It is led by Tibetan leaders all over the world who are carrying on their fight in just amazing ways. It's really inspiring to see.
1: Aaron Potts is host of the podcast Freedom Needs a Soundtrack, tracking the history of the Tibetan Freedom Concerts 30 years ago. Aaron, thank you. Great to talk.
2: Thank you so much.

In the coming days, we'll feature another excerpt from the podcast, Freedom Needs a Soundtrack. The day the Tibet Freedom Concert finally took place, and the amazing lineup of artists who took part. Stay tuned for that.

0: This is The World. I'm Carolyn Beeler. This month, Poland marked the 83rd anniversary of a World War II-era massacre. It's an event that in the current day has unexpectedly upset one of Europe's most crucial alliances between Poland and its neighbor Ukraine. From Warsaw, DW's Adam Easton explains how old ghosts have come back to haunt the two countries.
1: Poland and Ukraine share a long and complicated history. But in Russia, they have a common enemy. When Vladimir Putin launched his full-scale invasion of Ukraine in 2022, Poles opened their homes and hearts to fleeing refugees. As the director of Warsaw's Office for Eastern Studies, Wojciech Kononchuk, explains.
2: What is happening today between Poles and Ukrainians, it's basically like a love story from big love to big hate. In 2022, when the full-scale invasion started, millions of Ukrainian refugees came to Poland. Many of them found a shelter in Polish houses. So it was like explosion of Polish sympathies and solidarity with the Ukrainian people.
3: Volodymyr Zelensky, President Ukraine.
1: In 2023, former Polish President Andrzej Duda showed that love by awarding Ukraine's Volodymyr Zelensky Poland's highest state honor, the Order of the White Eagle. But over time, Poles' feelings towards Ukrainians have changed due to war fatigue and the difficult

0: difficulties of integrating so many refugees. Painful historical issues have also re-emerged, leading to a major diplomatic rift. In May, Zelensky named a military unit after the World War II-era Ukrainian Insurgent Army, or UPA, which many Ukrainians see as heroes in the struggle for their country's independence from Russia. In Poland, however, the UPA is remembered for taking part in the murder of tens of thousands of Poles during the Second World War, in what is known as the Volhynia Massacre.
1: Volhynia Massacre started in 1943. It was a plan by the Ukrainian Insurgent Army, ethnic cleansing with the aim to erase the Polish population of what is today Western Ukraine. It was targeted not only against the Poles, but also Jews or even some Czechs. Basically, the main goal was to have an independent Ukrainian country for Ukrainians only. Up to 100,000 civilian Poles were killed in 1943 and 1944.
0: Kononchuk says the core of the dispute is that Poland and Ukraine view the UPA very differently.
1: For Ukrainian, they're heroes because they fought the Soviets. So many years after the Second World War, UPA, Ukrainian Insurgent Army, were fighting Soviet occupation. So Ukrainians want to remember only those part of history of this formation after 1945. So they don't know, or they doesn't want to know, what was the UPA activities before 1945. For Poles, UPA were a criminal structure, which is responsible for mass killing of Polish population. At the same time, level of knowledge in Poland, what was the history of UPA after the Second World War, so basically they were fighters against the Soviets, it's usually almost non-existing knowledge in Polish society.
0: In response to Ukraine's decree naming a military unit after the UPA, current Polish President Karol Nawrocki announced he was stripping Zelensky of Poland's highest honor, only the second time that's happened in 300 years.
2: I have decided to revoke the Order of the White Eagle from the President of Ukraine. At this point, I would like to emphasize this decision is not directed against the Ukrainian people. It does not signify a change in the strategic direction of Polish security policy.
0: On the streets of Kyiv, people struggle to understand Nawrocki's decision.
3: It's not like you just had a falling out with a friend. It's only now that I'm finally starting to wonder if Poland is somehow starting to side with Russia or something. Why are they doing this? What's the point?
4: It won't have any impact, but that's just how they are in Poland. There's nothing we can do about it. We are Ukrainians. We have our own vibe, our own country. We need to live here and give our awards to our president, not wait for anything from the Poles.
5: I think this is very unfair, because we're defending ourselves with every ounce of strength we have. Of course, Poland is helping us a lot, but unfortunately, this is not a tool or a way to improve relations between our countries.
0: But how significant is this rift between the neighboring countries, really?
1: I'm afraid this is the most serious dispute between Poland and Ukraine starting after the collapse of the Soviet Union.
0: So you don't think there's any chance that President Zelensky will agree to the Polish demand to change the name of that military unit?
1: I don't think it will happen. It's an irreversible decision. I have to say that I have never seen anything like this in the discussion between the two societies. So these very negative emotions are just exploding.
0: Poland's center-right Prime Minister Donald Tusk has criticized the nationalist Nawrocki, a political rival, for needlessly escalating the spat. He says it only serves Russia's interests. Tusk has also condemned Zelensky's decision to name a military unit after the UPA. But he and Nawrocki say Poland will continue to support Ukraine in its war against Russia. After all, both men agree that helping Ukraine also remains in Poland's best interests.
6: That was Adam Easton from DW's Inside Europe.
7: A brief update now on a story.

0: story we brought you on Friday. In India's capital, New Delhi, today, police used tear gas and batons against thousands of student demonstrators allied with the youth-led Cockroach Junta Party. They're demanding the education minister step down. The police crackdown came as students started to breach security barricades.
1: The Cockroach Junta Party emerged in May after a judge called unemployed young people cockroaches. Activists embraced the name originally as a satirical campaign. But the movement has gained serious momentum over long-standing grievances with India's education system.
0: Over the weekend, police dragged a veteran activist, Sonam Wanchuk, to a hospital. He was about 2 weeks into a hunger strike in solidarity with the students and is reportedly still fasting in the hospital. Prime Minister Narendra Modi's government has taken a hard line against the movement, but today a senior minister was reported to have reached out to protest leaders. Find us online anytime at theworld.org. There's also more of our reporting on YouTube. We are at The World News GBH. I'm Marco Werman.
1: And I'm Carolyn Beeler. Join us back here tomorrow.
2: The World's theme music is composed by Ned Porter. The World is a co-production of GBH Boston and PRX.
3: That was The World from PRX. The program was recorded earlier in the day.
4: The following program was previously recorded by NHK World Japan.
5: This is Asian View from NHK World Japan. I'm Keiko Kitagawa. A treaty to establish the International Criminal Court was adopted 28 years ago. The current president of the ICC, Judge Akane Tomoko, marked the occasion by vowing to continue the pursuit of justice in the face of rising pressure. Akane released a statement on Friday's anniversary of the Rome Statute.
6: International courts must always remain independent and free from political influence and coercion.
5: Akane also said even in the most challenging times, the International Criminal Court will remain steadfast in its mission. Japan's ambassador to China, Kanasugi Kenji, spoke at a business gathering in Beijing to call for utmost caution over China's increasingly strict export controls. Beijing has strengthened regulations this year on exports of rare earth and dual-use items with civilian and military applications. A system to encourage tip-offs was launched in July. Kanasugi said the biggest priority is to ensure everyone is safe. A Texas jury has ordered two subsidiaries of Japanese chip and flash memory giant Kioxia Holdings to pay a U.S. firm $229 million for patent infringement. Kioxia vows to contest the decision. Kioxia Holdings says satellite communications company Viasat filed a lawsuit in 2021 against Kioxia Corporation and U.S.-based Kioxia America. Viasat claims part of Kioxia's flash memory products violate the U.S. firm's patent rights. Kioxia says it's unable to accept the plaintiff's claim and the jury's decision. This is NHK World Japan.
7: Rubik's, Jigsaw, Wordle? 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That's Puzzling, all summer long. Friday afternoon at 1, 1:30 in Newfoundland. 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
11: 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After days of

0: threats from U.S. President Donald Trump, Washington is announcing 50% tariffs on a range of Canadian goods. The Trump administration calls it retaliation because Canada tried to respond with counter tariffs to Trump's original duties last year. The CBC's Janice McGregor reports from Charlottetown, where Canada's premiers will start meeting today.
1: At this point, I just feel sorry for Americans.
2: If Donald Trump thought his latest threat would change BC Premier David Eby's mind, sorry to disappoint.
3: Will you put American booze back on the shelf?
1: Absolutely not.
3: Why not?
1: You know, I have to talk to forestry families that face a tariff of above 50% because our softwood is a national security risk to the United States, while Russian softwood is taking its place in the United States.
2: Premiers yet to arrive in Charlottetown voiced similar resolve on social media. Quebec's Christian Frechette calling it unjustified, concerning, weakening the dairy industry, non-negotiable, no compromise, she said. Ontario's Doug Ford said he'll never stop fighting, calling for Canada to respond dollar for dollar.
4: Premiers are political animals. They take their cues from public opinion.
2: Professor Jared Wesley from the University of Alberta.
4: So far, public opinion remains, you know, supportive of an elbows-up approach.
2: Janice McGregor, CBC News, Charlottetown.
0: Canada's official opposition is reacting to the latest U.S. tariff threat. In a statement, the Conservatives say President Trump is wrong to target Canadian workers and must reverse these tariffs immediately. And Mark Carney was wrong to surrender Canada's leverage for over a year and a half without actually working to secure the deal he promised. NDP leader Avi Lewis says the announcement of new tariffs is the latest economic grenade thrown over the border by an out-of-control president who has lost touch with reality. Iran attacked a tanker in the Strait of Hormuz early this morning, forcing its crew to abandon the ship. Meantime, the United States conducted yet another round of airstrikes targeting Iran. The U.S. military released video of jets taking off in the Middle East. The U.S. says it targeted Iranian military command centers, maritime capabilities, missile and drone launch sites. The Pentagon also says nearly 100 U.S. service members have been injured this month. Pakistan is trying to broker talks between the two sides. In Cape Breton, Nova Scotia, Doug McCauley is creating YouTube videos about the past, exploring forgotten sites across the region. Ethan Hunt has more.
5: Every building you run into has a story, and I wanted to capture that story.
6: Doug McCauley likes to explore abandoned places, like a mining town called Broughton, just east of Sydney, Nova Scotia. It's been left to waste away in the forest of Cape Breton.
5: It's really emotional when you come out, and you just don't always understand what it is you're looking at, and realizing there's a bigger story there than maybe what I'm seeing.
6: McCauley is documenting the history of these forgotten places. It's why he created his YouTube channel, Abandoned Cape Breton. His videos have as many as 20,000 views.
5: When it really connects with people is if it's something nostalgic for them. It really does affect people in a way that I can't predict.
6: He tries to stay within the law and will ask for permission if the land is privately owned. History professor Lachlan McKinnon is one of his viewers.
7: We're able to get in touch with people's stories that lived in these houses or in these places, and it really creates more of a connection with the past.
6: McCauley's next video will feature an abandoned school, and he says many more are on the way. Ethan Hunt, CBC News, Broughton.
0: And finally, a massive celebration in Madrid last night as the Spanish national soccer team returns home. As many as 2 million people lined the streets to welcome the players, Spain beat Argentina 1-0 Sunday in extra time to win this year's World Cup. King Felipe greeted the team and said the players won the cup for all of Spain. And that is your World This Hour. I'm Neil Herland.
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9: It all started with 48 teams just 5 weeks ago, and now Spain are the winners of the 2026 FIFA World Cup. And we had the first ever World Cup halftime show. You got Justin Bieber, you got BTS, you got Madonna, you got Shakira, you got Burna Boy. I'm Alameen Abdul Mahmoud, and this is Commotion. Shireen Ahmed is here, Morgan Campbell is here, Matt Amha is here, and we are going to talk about the World Cup. Hello to all of you.
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11: Hi to Matt and his Arsenal journey. Yeah.

0: Great to be here for once, Elamine. Usually I'm the guy on Zoom.
1: Yeah, so but now you're in studio, and Matt Abha, I should say, is pulling up to this conversation in an Arsenal jersey, which is very difficult for me.
2: Must represent.
1: So I have to actually ignore that and start somewhere else. So, okay, here's the place I actually want to start the conversation.
3: Pedro Porro, Williams, and thundering to Spain by Ferran Torres!
1: Finally, eventually, we got Ferran Torres. He scored the only goal in the World Cup final at the 106th minute. So we went into extra time in order to get this thing. Matt, what did you think of this game? Was it worthy of being a World Cup final?
2: Yeah, I mean, what I'd say is I think, you know, the game itself probably wouldn't have been particularly maybe compelling for like the median viewer, I think, you know, but, you know, it went about the way that you might expect, right? Like Spain exercising total control over the game, dominating possession, and Argentina kind of coloring outside of the lines a little bit, you know, playing with what you might call generously as urgency, what you might call less generously as like kind of dirty.
1: Yeah.
2: But like, it,
1: I lean towards that characterization personally.
2: Yeah, and then also, you know, it was a kind of fitting bookend to what has been an incredible era of football as well, you know, with kind of Messi now, I think maybe kind of conclusively overtaken by his heir, Lamine Yamal, you know, but yeah, it was, I think, a fitting end.
1: Do you want to just give a little bit of parameters about what you mean when you say playing a little bit dirty? Because I do think like that is actually like a thing that you see when you watch that game. Not the playing dirty, but the playing with a bit of recklessness, right? Like that was a little bit of a hallmark of that game.
2: Definitely, yeah. I mean, that's I think like the game is a clash of traditions, right? It's a clash of styles. And the Spanish tradition is a very specific thing. And I would say that Argentina's tradition is a very specific thing. And though Lionel Messi is like the most indelible player in that program, generally speaking, Argentinian football is kind of like all action, physical, you know, they're going to be down on the ground. They're going to be pushing you around. They're going to be in the face of the referee.
1: Yeah.
2: And I think they held up their end of the bargain as far as that goes.
1: Yeah, Messi has never been emblematic of what I sort of think of as like Argentinian football. I will say this, Shireen, that if this World Cup final was the only football game that anyone ever watched, they'd go, I think I don't like the sport very much. However, if you watched the third place match, which was on Saturday, which is like France and England, a 10-goal thriller, I should say, that ended 6-4 to England, you go, this is maybe the greatest sport in the world. What do you make of that disparity between those two games?
4: 100%. So my husband is the former. He's like absolutely not interested in this because there was no goals. But I mean, it almost felt like the third place match between England and France was like, they decided to do like five aside and like just goals constantly. Like it was,
1: They're just going at it.
4: But it was later within the match as well. And it wasn't a decisive win per se for England, but it was really fun. I thought the energy in that particular match was really fun in terms of the goal scoring. Kylian Mbappe comes back and was like, well, wait a minute. I'm not letting Harry Kane, who looks like everyone's seventh grade science teacher, walk away with this. And don't even get me started on his love for Tom Brady, because that's another show.
1: Yeah.
4: But just this idea of what it can be in the comeback and the back and forth. And then that was really fun. It was like France constantly responding to attacks by, I mean, good God, it sounds like it's a history lesson.
1: It does.
4: But back in, and you know, it truly was riveting. And it was the amount of goals, I can't remember, and maybe you can correct me, Matt, in terms of a score that high in a semifinal, like with 10 goals.
1: 10 goals.
4: That is wild to me. It's like it's a hockey score, for goodness sakes. And like, I just was like, I really, or rugby. No, rugby's a bit low.
0: No,
4: but
0: that's
4: like,
0: more, that's a hockey score.
4: That's a hockey score. Yeah. So, but then the juxtapose with the final, I can understand. I totally agree with Matt. It's slower, but if you know how Spain plays, it's a lot of tiki-taka. It's a lot of passing.
1: Yeah.
4: It's a lot of intentional. But I will disagree with your comment about recklessness. I think Argentina is very intentional on how they apply that recklessness. And they know the dirtiness is a part of that program per se and about that identity. Nobody expects them, just as we expect France a la Busquets to roll around on the ground for half an hour and every woman is going, get up.
1: Right.
4: Like, come on. Like, really, it's like that. So they played to their truths of their legacies and their identities.
1: Morgan, if you're watching that game, you're watching the Spain-Argentina, Argentina final.
0: Yep.
1: I think like one of the things you go is like maybe you're expecting some level of spectacle. And then spectacle doesn't come except for a red card that to me was like one of the, I think I screamed as loudly as someone might have if, you know, a goal was scored. Enzo Fernandez gets a red card in that game. And to me, like the reaction, the emotional reaction to an Argentina player getting a red card was,

0: sort of like a, oh, this is a culmination of all this recklessness that we've been sort of watching. Like, what do you make of that sort of emotional investment? You're like, can someone do something about this? You
1: know? There are a couple things going on. Yeah. One, the contrast between the third place game and the final had everything to do with the styles of play and national identity and blah, blah, blah, but also just with the stakes and the level of tension. Mm-hmm. What it reminded me of, if you watch like distance running, 5K, 10K on the track, right? On the circuit, there might be a pace setter and all the fast guys just run fast because they're the pace setter and they're trying to run a fast time. You get in the Olympics, there's no pace setter. Everybody runs slow.

0: nation, and Argentina. I'm with Shireen. Like, those fouls were not reckless. It was intentional with sort of plausible deniability built in. So it looks reckless. It looks like a mistake. And then every time you saw an Argentine guy foul a Spaniard, they would turn to the referee and say, whoa, what did I do?
1: Me?
0: And then,
1: what did I do?
0: And then my mom was also the person that does not watch a lot of soccer. I watched the game at her house. And all she said after the game was, I don't like this. There's too much play acting. Much too much play acting. And so
2: Auntie is correct.
0: Yes. So with that red card, what it felt like, if you were one of these soccer is like life people, there's so many times like in life where just injustice, cheating, corner cutting just never gets punished. And that finally felt like, and especially like the world we live in now.
1: Yeah.
0: Where
1: you want to see someone get
0: open
1: punished.
0: Corruption and like people perpetrating this corruption don't even get their wrist slapped. So finally, it was like the authorities woke up to this naked corruption and finally like, did something about
1: it. Do something about this.
0: Yes.
1: I do want to say like the other, I don't want to spend too much time only on the final because we've got to talk about the World Cup as a whole. But Shireen, one of the wild things that everyone saw happen is after the whistle blows, after Spain has already won, you see an Argentina player attack another Spain player and sort of push them down on the ground. It seems like that player got a red card, even though the game had just ended. So I assume that person was supposed to be ejected. But there is something about like watching that moment, and you kind of there's a narrative that sort of seems to be building and building, which is like the idea of like Argentina as some kind of villain of this World Cup, and then you see that go like that's the culmination of that narrative.
2: Absolutely. The Argentine villain arc is probably my favorite subplot of this entire tournament in the sense of they were beloved in 2022. People wanted
1: Messi to win,
2: because it's the only trophy he hadn't won. And then you see him in tears after, while literally Paredes is like going at the throats of Garcia and then pounding on Gabby. And you're like, this is wild. And he was booked with a red card, but it was in the field of play still, which is why the referee, the official, had the opportunity. We don't know what the discipline will be. We don't know.
1: Because the game had ended.
2: The game had actually ended, which is why he's not in the match statistics or match report, but there will be a disciplinary hearing. Argentina may, the AFA may appeal. I would love Spain. And the one of the reasons we haven't heard from the players is they're probably still drunk on some kind of wine. They wanted to go celebrate, you know, despite having, you know, Trump on stage with them selling that moment. But they wanted to go engage. The fact that that happened is atrocious. And for me, it was Argentina telling on themselves. Mm. And I do agree with Morgan that it was this moment where it was this, okay, we're going to deal with these shenanigans. Yeah. There were a lot of shenanigans.
1: Yeah.
2: And I felt that finally, and I do not know why Pérez did it. I want to know if there's some other context, but looking back at the film, there were just Spanish players running to go join the the celebration, and he punched one of them. There wouldn't have been time for context.
1: Matt, you're going to look like you had something. Yes.
3: Yeah, I was just going to say quickly, too. I mean, it should also be said that one of the Argentinian coaches looked to have punched Dani Olmo after the game as well, who's one of the Spanish players. And then in addition to that, though, I think what we're seeing is that Spain is a team that is about to embark on an era of winning and dominance, right? Both men's and women's football. Argentina is at the end of an era of dominance and winning, and they're playing like they understand that, you know, the kind of horizons are ending now, and they're going to be beginning on a kind of new pathway, which is going to be much less successful for them.
0: Can I add two things real quick?
1: Yeah.
0: One, we're looking for deeper context for all this Argentine misbehavior post-final whistle. The context is they're sore losers. That is the context. Perez was furious because he lost.
2: They didn't have a single shot on target.
0: Well, exactly.
2: For 90 minutes. It's embarrassing.
0: Also, El Amin, you're a pro wrestling guy, and the pro wrestling parallels are so strong. So, like, that red card for Fernandez, that was when you watch a tag team match and the heel tag team is just working over the babyface tag team and the referee isn't paying attention.
1: Yeah, you're like, hey, these people.
0: Yes.
1: Someone put an end to this.
0: So that's that moment where the referee finally allows the hot tag and the hot guy comes in and cleans house. And Paredes was just, you see this in wrestling all the time, where just the guy beats somebody down after the final bell, the bell's rung, and you can't do anything about it.
1: Yeah.
0: And this would be like in early 2000s, late 90s WWE, when the heel beats up the babyface after the...
1: Heel's the bad guy, the babyface is the good guy here.
0: After the final bell, and then they start playing the heels music, like he actually won.
2: Babyface was a wrestler?
1: No, babyface is the good guy is term for in wrestling for the good guy. We don't have time for that rabbit hole.
0: This is all pro wrestling.
1: But okay, but here's the thing, though. I want, maybe I'll put this to Matt. Like, Matt, like, the thing that I'm interested in is if we are thinking about this notion of a generation.

0: generational passing of the torch, right? Like, yeah. that, like this is Messi's last World Cup. You know, he won in 2022. Of course, a generational player, perhaps the greatest of all time, not in my books, but you know what? I'm not, that's a whole other separate conversation. But there have been these pictures, right? The pictures of Lamine Yamal as a baby, you know, and because his family won this contest and then like he got to pose as a baby with Messi. And now here he is defeating him. I'm thinking about like a little bit of disgrace to the notion of like how this final ended. Like this should not be how Messi sort of ends his World Cup career. But also, do you feel like you watch that final and go that a torch has been passed from Messi to someone like Lamal?
1: Yeah, to the extent it's like incomprehensible how perfectly this has all happened. I mean, Messi leaves Barcelona as a god, essentially, as a kind of like deified figure.
0: Yeah.
1: And out of nowhere emerges this child that he had done a charity shoot with, you know, 15 years prior.
0: Yeah.
1: And then that child within a year and a half is, you know, kind of unanimously crowned the best player in the world.
0: Yeah.
1: And just a year later wins the World Cup against Messi in the final. It's like, you know, the storybook nature of it is something that I'm not sure that we have seen. You know, like Kobe Bryant and LeBron James never met in an NBA finals. You know, Kobe and Jordan kind of missed each other. You never have these kind of this like perfect bookend to the end of a career and the beginning of the next great one.
0: Yeah.
1: And that's what we've gotten here, which is really great.
2: But then you also have Messi crying, which is the theater. Listen, he can go crying to his bags of money. Messi will be fine.
0: He's allowed to be upset. That's
2: he is. Yeah. But like he's won every trophy.
0: Yes, that's right. Yes, he's in fact has been the perfect career that he could reasonably
2: and
0: ask for.
2: I'm not mad that it ended realistically.
0: Okay, I agree with you. I completely agree with you. Okay, I just want to also spend a moment talking about the halftime show because I like the laughter because this is not a sport that normally has a halftime show. And I feel like it is really worth mentioning that like as we watch this World Cup, it was announced a long time ago, like, okay, there's going to be a halftime show during the final. We get to that actual halftime show. And then the folks that we have is like, we have BTS and we have Madonna, and we have Justin Bieber and we have Burna Boy and Shakira. And there's something about me watching this going, am I watching a Super Bowl halftime show? Like, what is this doing in my sport? What was your reaction to the halftime show?
2: So, for me, it's this incessant Americanization of this game. Mm. And it's taking away from the spirit of football, which is not supposed to be hydration breaks. It's not supposed to be this. It's not supposed to be Shakira aggressively reminding me we are the same age. It is really supposed to be about the football. The spectacle and the theater is supposed to be on the pitch,
0: yeah,
2: not overtaking it. So for me, it was all of those things. Like, they will be also giving out championship rings to the winners.
0: That's right.
2: Which is also
0: like they do in American football.
2: Exactly. And in the NBA. And it's almost this attempt to hurdle towards to make this entire tournament more palatable,
0: yeah,
2: for Americans, which moves away from the world's game. You can't have the world's game without the world. And we keep seeing that. I've said this before. And I mean, don't get me wrong, I love a Muppet playing an instrument as much as the next person.
0: That's right. The Muppets were part of the halftime
2: show. Which for me, yes, were the highlight.
0: Yeah.
2: I mean, I did see someone tweet that it was a missed opportunity.
0: Ted Lasso was in the halftime show.
2: Yeah, but not to have the Count Dracula count down. That's what I would have wanted. But also, it's too much. It's just too much.
0: Morgan, yeah, on this idea of the Americanization, yes, of the sport, you know, so Sheree mentioned hydration breaks.
2: Yep.
0: And I think it's actually worth mentioning for folks who are not familiar with the sport is that up until recently, this is not a thing that has existed in football. It does not exist outside the World Cup. It's,
2: yes,
0: that you play the 45-minute half, and then you get a bit of a break, and then you play another 45-minute half. However, this felt very TV time off to me. Felt very watching the NFL. Very, you know, like there's, because there have been these breaks that are sort of halfway through each half, where each player goes like, okay, we're gonna have a little bit of a moment, and then all the networks have run ads.
1: Game.
0: Yeah, exactly right.
3: Well,
0: yeah,
3: a couple of things.
2: Yeah.
3: One is that, let's remember, the hydration break originally was conceived as a break that occurs when the temperature is above a certain level.
0: Oh, I remember.
3: For player safety.
0: Yeah.
3: And then it got good to the broadcasters because the broadcasters were like, wait a minute. You're telling me I can cram in three extra minutes of commercials? All,
0: yeah,
3: right, this is what we have, right?
0: Yeah.
3: And yeah. And so tactically, soccer's all, or footy, whatever y'all call it, has always been this sport where
0: football, regular football.
3: If you had problems, you had to figure it out on the fly.
0: Yeah.
3: You couldn't just call time out and figure stuff out.
0: Yeah.
3: But two, yes, well, the difference between the World Cup halftime show and a Super Bowl halftime show is a Super Bowl halftime show is a lot more thought out, a lot more coherent, a lot more entertaining. Contrast this crew to Bad Bunny and to Kendrick Lamar. Like,
0: yeah.
3: And poor Justin Bieber. They sent him out there with an acoustic guitar and nothing else.
0: And he said, World Cup Hallelujah. And we're like, okay, sure.
3: Yeah. And what he mainly served to do was to make Shakira and Burna Boy look and sound a lot better just by contrast. Because I don't know that Justin Bieber, great Canadian, good for him, Justin Bieber by himself with an acoustic guitar is magnetic enough to keep 80,000 people's attention focused on him. Now,
0: yeah.
3: There is sort of this push to try to Americanize the World Cup while it's on, Americanize the whole sport while the World Cup is on American soil. I don't know how deep those roots are really going to run and how much attention Americans are going to pay in the long term. But there also has been some cross-pollination because there also has been this movement among NFL players to say, hey, wait a minute. If FIFA can come in here and say, put grass on these fields in the name of player safety, why can't you do that for the NFL? Yeah, you have all these NFL players now agitating for natural grass to make their deadly sport a little bit less dangerous.
0: Yeah.
3: But there is some cross-pollination. And I would imagine that the NFL players agitating for grass, I think they will make more progress than the people trying to Americanize world-level soccer.
0: It's worth noting, though, that this morning, the headline as I was walking in is Donald Trump, you know, sort of saying, we want the World Cup again. He said he told Infantino, the president of FIFA, he told him that America wants the World Cup again and next, which is, of course, not how the sport works because it gets assigned several years in advance. We know where the 2030 World Cup is going to be. We know where the 2034 World Cup is going to be. Well,
3: because up until now, you couldn't just call Gianni Infantino and say, overturn that red card. Now you can.
2: No, but Morocco has way more of a stake globally in football. And they're co-hosting with Portugal and Spain.
0: But wait, well, let's hold for a moment because Saudi Arabia is hosting 2034. So I want to come back to this in just a moment. But let me ask you, Matt, because I think like this has also kind of been interesting. A World Cup of a bunch of underdogs kind of having really significant moments. Like, so, you know, it felt very exciting to me to watch Cabo Verde. It was very exciting for me to watch Canada make it a round of 16. Come on. These are magical runs. This is the thing that you watch this World Cup for. Do you think expanding the number of teams, because we went to 48 countries this time instead of 32, do you think expanding the number of teams, did that feel to you like the right move for the sport, Matt?
1: Yeah, I mean, I have to be honest and say that I had my hesitancy about it prior to the tournament, but I think ultimately the kind of on-field product won out. Now, do I think that Gianni Infantino introduced this in a benevolent way? Absolutely not, right? But I think that ultimately the like greatness of the athletes betrayed the original intention of the person responsible for it, right?
0: Yeah.
1: But I think, you know, so the best part of it is that, you know, you now have, I mean, this World Cup introduced for me the notion of like diaspora football. You know, and great athletes from countries like Morocco and Cabo Verde and Canada and Senegal and Ivory Coast who were born in Europe, who were born in places like France, Spain, England, and so on and so forth, but decided to go back home to play, right? Yeah. And to represent the countries of their descent rather than the nations of their birth. And what we're seeing is like a great kind of closing of the gulf in parity, right? And so some of these like traditionally I'd say like, you know, nations that have never experienced great success in the sport are now able to challenge the best teams in the world because the players that are playing for Morocco and the players that are playing for Spain or France, many times were trained by the same institutions, were trained in the same academies, lived in the same neighborhoods, were born into the same cities. Right. And so there's this great kind of closing of the gap that is happening in this sport, I think is also happening in sport generally, you know, like in the NBA, it's not a coincidence that eight different teams have won the championship, eight teams in a row, right? This is an era of parity. And so, yeah, we saw that in the World Cup as well.
2: And the only team, this is a really fun fact, Spain did not beat in the tournament was Cabo Verde.
0: Yeah.
2: And that's really fun for Vizinho, who's now been offered a contract in South America.
0: Yeah.
2: And that's part of the little joyous things that we see. And even this idea of who's in the margins and who's in the fringes and who gets to go for people that are paying attention, even to AFCON and African Cup of Nations.
0: Yeah.
2: Cabo Verde was never on that radar for me. And I love AFCON. It's my favorite tournament. But for this to emerge is so important. Mm-hmm.

0: Yeah, I think that's the thing that I want out of a World Cup. Like, yeah. is a moment like that that makes everybody say, oh, I can be surprised. I can be surprised in really meaningful ways. And like, that's the thing that sort of changes your relationship to the sport.
1: Morgan, can I ask you soccer experts a question?
0: Yeah.
1: Because it seems to me the one thing that expanding the field does away with is the idea of having a group of death. Yeah. Because you only have 32 teams, four groups per team. And one of these groups is going to have three heavy hitters and then, you know, one also ran.
0: Yeah.
1: But you didn't have that this time around because the heavy hitters are spread out. So my question to you guys is, how do you guys feel about the fact that the expanded field sort of gets rid of the group of death and takes a lot of the tension out of the group stage?
0: I like being surprised by a new team more than I like the group of death. I mean, like, the group of death is like, okay, we're going to have a couple of really fun matches, but also at the same time, like, this allows for a lot more surprises. So for me, like, I like this better personally. Matt, what about you?
2: What I'd say is that the group of death has not been entirely done away with either, right? Like, South Korea did not qualify for the knockouts. Now, South Korea is an excellent team, but they happened to be situated in a group that was incredibly competitive, and so they didn't qualify, right? So that element is always going to still be there, despite the fact that more teams are being introduced.
3: I'm more worried about my own schedule because I'm exhausted. So 64 teams, I feel like I'll be comatose.
0: They're talking about expanding the next World Cup from 48 teams, which is what we had this year, this time to 64.
3: I'm so tired already.
0: Much more exhausted. Okay, I want to just quickly go around the table. I literally have 2 minutes here. I want to ask each of you, so just tell me what your favorite moment of this World Cup. Shireen, I'll start with you.
3: Well, if it's not going to be Lamine Yamal's younger brother, Kanye, being beautiful and wonderful and encapsulating joy, it will be Enzo Fernandez getting a red card.
0: Morgan, what about you?
1: Favorite moment of the World Cup. Shireen and I were texting about this. She was at the game, Ghana versus Panama, right here in Toronto. That was a game that I had looked forward to because you had these two fan bases that really know how to party and know how to have a good time without anything devolving into hooliganism. And the ending was so perfect.
0: Yes.
1: With Asante hitting that gear, that raw acceleration, crossing it to your man, to Shireen's homie, Semenyo, for the finish. My favorite moment of the tournament.
0: Matt, you got 30 seconds, buddy. What do you got?
2: So Cabo Verde, Messi and Yamal on the pitch together, African nations qualifying in the way they did, the Mbappe dictator memes, amazing. and then I will say, finally, watching my glorious prince Bukayo Saka score three goals against France. Yes.
0: Your glorious prince did in fact actually manage to do that. I was really happy for him. Shireen, the reason I gave you guys such a short time frame is because I want you to take 30 seconds to think about, are we now a soccer nation? Is Canada now a soccer nation? Round of 16, Toronto and Vancouver becoming just excellent host cities. How do you feel about the future of the sport in this country?
3: I'm really enlightened in the sense of so excited and grateful to the Canadian public for taking this up, for rallying around them. Do you want to remind Canadians the Canadian Women's Program is what carried and was the foundation of the success on that global stage. And two things. WAFCON is starting July 26th. Please pay attention to Women's African Cup of Nations. It's so important. We've got players that play in the NSL. Also, the Women's World Cup is happening. So in addition to saying we're so good as a nation, a football nation, we're not done yet. This is the beginning. Pay attention to the Women's World Cup 2027.
0: That's a lovely, lovely place to leave it. I really appreciate your time, you guys. Thank you so much for doing this.
1: Anytime.
0: Thank you. Sure. My name is Al-Amin Abdul Mahmoud. This show is called Commotion. We'll be back tomorrow. We'd love to see you then.

0: That was Commotion. Next up, it's Because News, Canada's funniest news quiz.
1: We're off for the summer, but this repeat is on.
2: Because News.
3: With Gavin Crawford.
1: Oh, hello, everybody. Welcome to Because News, Canada's funniest news quiz. I am Gavin Crawford, here with three people who crossed multiple floors just to get here. Let's welcome this week's panel. He's just one Jonathan Bailey away from claiming his rightful place as People's Sexiest Man Alive. Let's all swoon for Miguel Rivas.
4: I've never been introduced first in my life.
1: In the middle chair, he's not a comic, but he knows a lot about them because he writes them. Give it up for Ryan North.
5: It's a fair and accurate introduction.
1: We try. Finally, like Canada's finance minister, she also built her own boots, but they are stunning. Kick up your heels for Emma Hunter. All right, panel, are you ready to make some games out of the news?
6: Yep.
5: Let's do it.
7: Here we go.
6: Yeah.
1: All right, panel, prepare yourselves for a Because News fake movie trailer. Have a listen to this trailer for a fictional action movie and be ready, if you will, to quiz.
8: Once in a generation comes a project so audacious, so transformative, and so expensive that you have to see it to believe it.
9: There are times in the progress of people when fundamental choices must be made and a new course charted.
8: In a fight for our very existence, one man has the roadmap to survive.
10: If I may.
8: From the people who brought you Sunny Ways and Inflation comes Survival Plan.
10: Critics are saying there's a lot in there and it seems untenable.
8: This November, can you get behind Survival Plan?
10: Rated L for long.
1: All right, panel, you heard that action-packed trailer. Can you tell me why were this week's headlines touting a survival plan?
4: They're just teaching us how to cope with casual baseball fans commenting on the Jays' loss with things like, tough one, hey? Why didn't we have the Japanese guy?
1: Good guess, no. Emma?
6: I know. Okay, so this is the time of year when the mentally unwell start putting up Christmas decorations. Now, for some of us, it makes you want to lie down in a road. Don't, okay? You just look away and you're going to survive. Is it that?
1: No, Ryan?
5: I think this is just the standard going forward, just focusing on baseline survival.
1: Grim?
5: Sorry, is this a comedy show?
1: Does anyone know for real what it is?
4: It's the budget. The budget.
1: You are correct. The headline from the Globe and Mail. This budget is a Trump survival plan.
6: Mm. Yeah.
1: This week, Prime Minister Mark Carney unveiled his first budget and tried to send a message to Canadians about Trump and about Trudeau. The Globe and Mail reported that Trudeau's first budget mentioned this particular word fewer than 20 times, while Carney's first budget uses it 150

0: times. Can you guess the word that appears way more in Carney's budget? Ryan.
1: It is Calipagian.
0: What does Calipagian mean?
1: Calipagian. It's an adjective meaning having delightfully rounded buttocks. Very useful word.
2: As in Mark Carney is Calipagian.
0: I would love if that was in the budget 150 times, but it is not. Emma?
3: Yes, I know this because I saw it live, and the word is Poundtown. You think you're, oh, but that was it.
0: It is not Poundtown.
2: Oh. No, it's actually amazing. It didn't work for either of them, and it's Chugy. Which Carney, you know, he's using it now and it seems a bit late. But you got to give some credit to Trudeau for using Chugy so long ago, like yeah. Way ahead of the trend.
0: It is, in fact, defense.
3: Okay.
0: If survival is the goal, defense is probably where you're going to spend. $82 billion over 5 years will go to the Canadian Armed Forces to accomplish what they're calling the three R's. Can you tell me what three R words will give our military a needed boost?
1: Oh, the three R's. Really big guns, really big missiles, and really fun times.
3: Sounds good.
2: Every one of those was really.
1: Yeah. I'm a writer.
0: Miguel, the three R's.
2: Well, that's what we all need to have a successful week. Reefer, Rickard's Red, and ravioli.
3: Oh, yeah.
0: The correct answer is coming from Emma.
3: Okay. So I know what they are. The first one is retinol, only at night. The second one is radiance, because we want a radiant military. We don't want, like, dull guys.
2: Yeah, we all heard Pete Hegseth. We want hotties in there.
3: Hotties, like those Louvre dudes. Anyway, and then the last R is Robaxacet, because they carry those guns. I hope like a few mil are just going to Robaxacet. You gotta have a nice sort of chill back.
0: Fair point. Actually, I think Ryan gets the point on that one for being the closest with really big weapons. The three R's are rebuild, rearm, and reinvest.
1: That's basically what I said, yeah.
3: Yeah.
0: CBC News said this week that every budget is a mix of accounting and storytelling. What story do you think this government is trying to tell?
1: Once upon a time, anything is better than a Christmas election, the end.
0: Well, whether the story of this budget is good or bad, one thing is for sure, it's definitely long. In fact, it's so long, it doesn't seem plausible for some of the opposition parties to have even been able to read it before they said they can't support it. I think we shall approach this budget the same way I approach a long read, skim it, and look for the weird stuff.
3: Yeah.
0: And there was definitely a weird line item tucked into this budget. Carney is proposing Canada should look into joining a certain competition. What contest does Carney want Canada to be in?
3: Yes, I know this. So what it is it's wife swap. Okay, so you take all of us Canadian wives, and then we switch with, like, Australia, maybe, because it's warm. And then the Australian women come here, and we just be disappointed in their husbands. So it would be like, hey, Rich, there's a boa constrictor in the bed. It's been here for 3 days. Like, what are you doing? And then Rich is like, I don't know. I thought you wanted me to tend to the yard. I'm like, Rich, why would you be doing that when it's still there? I hate you. That's television. That's good. Wife swap.
2: But it would be called wife swap.
3: Yeah.
2: Boy.
3: Then you could do it with the one in France. Okay. Don't even like the way she looks.
2: Swap the wife.
0: Weirdly, Carney did not put wife swap into the budget.
3: Okay.
0: But he did put another competition. Miguel?
2: Yes. He thinks that Canada should compete in the UFC event that will take place on the White House lawn. We need a team, because there's lots of great Team Canada, like UFC fighters. Let's get in there. Let's show it to America. War of 1812 again. You know?
3: Do in the ballroom.
2: Heck yeah.
3: Heck yeah.
2: Let's smash that ballroom. Yeah, yes.
0: Great idea. The correct answer, the headline from CBC News, Carney wants Canada in Eurovision.
3: Ooh.
2: Hey, that's
1: great.
2: That's great.
0: The big Eurovision Song Contest, where countries compete to choose the song of the year. Australia and Israel aren't in Europe, but they are in the contest. And Carney put in the budget that CBC should be exploring getting us into Eurovision.
1: Isn't that just like one email to say, hey, can I join your

0: club.
1: Carney has to do a self-tape and audition us as a country.
2: I mean, is getting us into Eurovision the transformative nation-building project we need?
3: I like it. I think it's a good thing. I think I'm going to start training my sons to win it, or I could just shoot one out of a cannon, and I know which one. Guy today.
2: Obviously, everyone will, of course, have their own takeaway from reading this budget or watching the coverage of Budget Day, but the main thing that struck me is, why does the finance minister look and sound exactly the way they portray Canadians on South Park? Don't believe me? Here is the finance minister, François-Philippe Champagne.
4: There are times in the progress of people when fundamental choices must be made.
2: And here is a Canadian from South Park.
5: I hereby grant thee access to the great nation of Canada. Open the gate!
1: Sorry, Gavin, you just played the same clip twice.
6: Because news. Canada's funniest news quiz.
2: I'm Gavin Crawford, here with Miguel Rivas, Emma Hunter, and the New York Times bestselling author of How to Take Over the World, it's Ryan Norris.

0: Finally, dysfunctional friendship was in the news this week. According to a New York Times article, everyone hates a certain type of friend. Which friend does everyone hate?
1: And I know this answer because it is me and I am he. It is your friend who is cool and handsome, but he insists on correcting on less versus fewer because he really loves accountability is encoded in that. It's the only thing we have in English that does this, and he doesn't want to lose it.
2: Getting a real picture of you.
0: Possible.
1: Cool and handsome.
0: Emma, what type of friend?
3: Happy. I don't like it. Get out of here.
2: It's a little sensitive to talk about. Stinky friend. The friends who smell bad.
3: Oh my God, remember that? Anyway.
0: Yes. You guys had a smelly friend?
3: We knew a smelly person.
1: You don't know, you might be the smelly person, Gavin.
2: Yeah, I think. For those listening on the radio who can't see, Gavin just had a sudden realization.
0: You know what? I'm kind of good with it. The correct answer, the New York Times headline reads, "Everyone hates Friend, the AI necklace."
2: Yes.
0: Friend is a plastic pendant that hangs around your neck on a lanyard. It listens to everything you do and say and is always there to make quips about the goings-on in your life. It costs $180. Unfortunately, reviews of Friend have been less than stellar. What specifically do people not like about Friend?
2: Swears like a sailor. Just constant coarse language from your neck at all times.
4: Yeah.
1: It objectively proves you have no friends in real life because it would have stopped you from wearing this out of the house.
0: Good guess, Emma.
3: It's passive aggressive. It's like a mean lady.
2: Oh, you're going to buy that shirt.
0: Yeah.
2: Another pizza slice. Wow.
0: People don't like that Friend can't actually speak. It only responds in written messages on an iPhone app. So you have to read what it's telling you.
1: That's their one complaint?
0: Well, they also don't like Friend's tone.
2: Can I get a pepperoni slice? I'll just take a salad.
0: You know, it's true. What did people say is wrong with Friend's tone?
2: Sounds like your mom.
3: Like sarcastic, yeah.
0: It's described as being somewhere between bored and sarcastic.
3: I love it.
0: I mean, literally, it's just me hosting this show. Wait, am I Friend? The writer of a Guardian article took her friend, the AI necklace, to a distressing medical appointment and asked it for comfort. After taking a moment to generate a response, what comforting message did Friend text back?
3: Some people like a flat chest. Which, like, didn't have anything to do with the medical problems. Like, why would you say that?
0: Rude. Ryan?
1: All flesh will rot,

0: for it is the fate of the living to die.
1: Comforting. Miguel.
2: It was just four words. Well, I'll be fine.
0: Was it just like LOL whatever?
1: Close. Texted back, I'm here to bring vibes.
3: No.
0: That was worse than all of ours.
1: Yeah.
3: Yeah.
1: According to the Times article, 20% of Americans have already turned to AI for social company. Maybe this is because it's easier and faster than making a friend in real life.
2: Yes.
1: According to science, how long does it take to form a close friendship?
2: Gavin, when I make my first one, I'll let you know. 40 years and counting. I'll be fine.
1: It takes 200 hours.
2: Okay.
1: It takes about 200 hours to form a close personal friendship with another person.
2: Okay.
3: Okay.
1: I mean, honestly, you've been on the show enough. We should be getting there soon.

0: You know, we're used to covering bad news stories on this show, but this week we came across some good news. Excellent news, in fact, especially for kids. According to the headlines, what's the good news for kids?
1: Parents have discovered 6-7, so kids are allowed to move on now to the next meme.
0: Probably they will be soon.
1: It's lame now that we say it.
0: Ryan, what's the good news for kids?
2: The good news is one day you'll be able to buy all the toys you want. The bad news is you won't want to.
1: That's like an evergreen, yeah, deep sorrow poem.
2: I carry them with me.
1: Oh my God. I'm so sad.
3: Yeah.
0: That is not the good news for kids. The actual good news from the New York Times, the headline reads, peanut allergies have plummeted in children. Peanut butter's back.
3: Is it back?
1: No,
2: never left.
1: God, no. No.
3: I can't do that.
1: It's not bad.
3: I'll get, come for me, the mom's come.
1: Do you want to go to jail?
3: No, I don't want to go to jail. I won't do it.
0: Yeah. Is there a lot of rules for you?
3: Yeah. And it's like if a person in their class brings peanut butter, they come home to us. They're like, yo, Jackson had peanut butter at his lunch and everybody saw it. That guy's crazy. Like they like come for each other.
1: It's the new lice.
3: It's the new lice.
1: we were at Lice on Toast.
0: Oh, yeah. I remember. Yes. According to a study published in the journal Pediatrics, new onset peanut allergies have dropped by a staggering 43%.
1: Excellent.
0: In kids under 3. The decrease is due to what Fox News calls a bold new approach.
1: Well, it worked with Australia. So they just chose an island and they gathered up all the kids with peanut allergies, sent them there. We'll check on them in 50, 60 years, see how their society turned out.
0: And the crazy thing is the only food that grows on the island
1: is peanuts.
0: Is peanuts.
1: Peanut
0: Island. What was the bold new approach that reduced peanut allergies, Emma?
3: Well, it's Fox News, right?
0: So yes.
3: Maybe before the child eats the peanut, they give it a gun. It has nothing to do with allergies.
2: Confidence.
3: It's America, you know?
1: No, everyone's close. It's just like early exposure, right? Like before skin to skin, as you're bringing the newborn baby to the parent, you just like spoon a peanut butter right in between. You're already in the hospital.
3: Yeah, they get the thing out of the mouth, they cut the cord of the
1: shit. Yeah. That's right.
0: I will give you a point for that, Miguel.
1: No, you can't. I'm joking.
0: Exposing children to peanuts when they are 4 to 11 months old instead of waiting until they are 3 years old.
3: That's not shoving peanut butter in a newborn at the hospital.
1: It's, you know what the experience literally is like? The experience, I'm sure every parent, modern parent does the same thing where it's like, today's the day. You like get the car ready and you're like, you plan the route to the hospital and you're like, who wants some peanut butter? You don't know, the parents are like, okay.
0: Yeah. For years, parents were told not to expose their babies to peanuts, but 10 years ago, a landmark study discovered the opposite was true, that if babies consume peanut products at an early age, they're far less likely to become allergic to them.
3: Mm. Yeah.
0: Food Allergy Canada has a campaign encouraging parents

0: to safely administer allergenic foods to their kids. What is the motto of the food allergy campaign?
1: One way to find out.
0: Miguel?
2: Fingers crossed.
0: Emma?
3: Darwin, baby.
0: They went with eat early, eat often.
2: Here's my digression. I think the smartest company ever is the food company for kids' lunches called School Safe.
3: Yeah, yeah.
2: Because every snack to get your kids, you have to give them multiple snacks every day. And you go through the grocery store, you're like, is this good? Is this good? One is called School Safe. And they're like, I don't give a crap what this tastes like. Yeah. Buying that School Safe.
3: Yeah.
0: Has there been other recommendations in your history of parenting that have been reversed on you?
3: Like something we were told,
0: yeah,
3: and then
0: you're like, oh, whoops, nope, do this instead.
3: We were told. Maybe I wasn't told. I think it was my mom said, you can't clean everything all the time, because if you clean everything all the time, they're gonna be allergic to everything. So just don't clean anything, you know, very much, don't overdo it. And so they would sometimes their soothers would fall out, and I just put it back in, and then they got a mouth infection. I feel really bad about it still. I feel really bad about it. Yeah. That was really bad. My mom's ideas are sometimes...
0: Give them a spoonful of dirt.
3: Yeah, she also said a couple of weeks ago, hopefully she's not listening, she said, for real, hand to God, she said, I put a cake of soap at the bottom of my bed so I don't get cancer. Okay.
4: Maybe this advice isn't as good as I thought it was.
3: Yeah, so she's cancer-free, but...
2: I know. In terms of like reverse recommendations, I remember with my second child, he was born in 2020, and there was this recommendation at the time to stay in your home because there's an airborne deadly disease that will kill you if you step outside. So you're trapped and that's the end. And that changed.
3: That's so good.
5: Because News
6: with Gavin Crawford,
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0: I'm Gavin Crawford, and this week, by the waning light of the Beaver Moon, I'm joined by panelists Ryan North, Miguel Rivas, and Emma Hunter. Emma is in two TV shows at the moment, Slow Pitch and Hate the Player. Two sports shows. How did that happen, Emma?
3: Oh, my God, I know. I don't do any sports. I had to throw the ball once, and I had a panic attack. Yeah.
0: Well, I'll still watch.
3: Yeah, thanks.
0: Panel, we live in an age of wonder. Technology makes huge leaps forwards every day. So let's catch up with a round of...
7: Frontiers in Innovation.
0: Panel, according to CBC News this week, great leaps are being made in Canada, thanks to a professor at McMaster University who wants to make life better for women.
3: Oh!
4: That's you!
1: Have my attention.
0: Tell me, panel, what lady problem does her research solve?
3: Well, maybe she finally put a stop to men doing Simpsons impressions at us. Please stop it. We hate it. Ugh, Smithers. Stop it. It's enough.
2: Well, if I could speak for all women, as a man.
0: As you are wont to do.
2: I got to assume it's something to do with like men like shutting the hell up for 5 seconds. No, I'm not done, Emma. something about men start using better deodorant, something like that.
0: It is not. Okay. Ryan, any idea?
4: Yeah, as a man and ally.
3: Okay.
2: I knew I forgot something.
3: I'm gonna throw up.
4: You know, I don't really see gender.
3: Okay.
4: I just see people.
3: Oh, yeah.
4: And something that unites all people is that our dental tissues, our teeth, don't have an ability to regrow and repair. It's the one tissue in the body that doesn't repair itself. That is a flaw in the human design. I'm happy to have it fixed for women first. I think they deserve it. But eventually, we'll all be winners with teeth that we don't go to the dentist anymore because our teeth clean themselves.
3: That sucks, man.
0: The headline from McMaster News is researchers developed smarter menstrual product.
3: Yeah! Rock on, right, guys?
4: Yeah, I mean,
0: A McMaster University professor has invented something that could vastly increase the use of menstrual cups. How did she improve the cup experience?
4: If I may.
0: Ryan?
4: Emma. I admit I don't have a lot of hands-on experience here, but I believe if you're improving a Diva cup, it's roughly like the Oreo strategy, different sizes, flavors.

0: seasonal products.
1: I
0: shouldn't have said flavors. I mean to say flavors.
2: Oh my God, you said flavors.
0: I meant colors.
1: Way off.
0: Colors.
2: No. Oh man.
1: No man.
2: Colors. No judgment.
1: No, no, listen, if that's your thing, but I feel like I don't know you well enough to. You shouldn't do that.
2: Right, we all met tonight.
1: Yeah, we met you like an hour ago.
0: We're speedrunning friendship.
1: Yeah. Can I just say what it is?
3: Yeah.
2: Hey, we're out of time.
3: Emma.
1: I'm going to kill him. I'm going to kill him after this.
3: Emma, how did she improve the cup experience?
1: Thank you. Glow in the dark.
2: You can never find the things.
1: Glowing cervix? That's cool. That's cool.
3: The headline reads, researchers at McMaster University developed tablet to make menstrual cups less messy.
1: Great. Mm. This is great. I love this.
3: Menstrual cups are eco-friendly and affordable because they can be reused for a long time, but emptying the cup can be messy.
1: I think he's got a plan for how to deal with that, I think.
3: So this researcher created a super absorbent tablet that absorbs everything in the cup.
1: Oh, great. Wow.
2: That's great.
3: And they're cheap to make as they are crafted from what abundant ingredient?
2: Salt.
0: I feel like sponge is too obvious, but
2: sea sponge.
3: You're close.
1: Starfish. Fish. Just straight up fish.
2: Is it a pineapple you find under the sea?
1: Shells.
3: The correct answer, they're made of seaweed.
1: Oh.
3: Seaweed. Is there anything it can't do? Right. And with that, we come to the end of another exciting Because News. This week's champion is Ryan North.
2: Oh.
3: Gavin Crawford, I am off to dig through the bin and hopefully find two mittens that match. We'll see after the weather bomb why. Thank you very much for being here in the studio with us. Give it up for Miguel Rivas, Ryan North, and Emma Hunter.
0: Hey, Canada, this is Ryan North, winner of Because News. Congratulations to my runners-up, Emma Hunter and Miguel Rivas. Because News is written and produced by Elizabeth Bowie, David Carroll, Gavin Crawford, Phil Lung, and Jess Klimowski. This week, they had help from Jenna O'Connor, running up the team, Aaron Conway, Bronwyn Page, Diana Markulin, Chris Lyons, and a recording engineer, Paul Hodge.

0: You've been listening to Because News here on CBC Radio 1. I'm Saroja Coelho. 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
1: Feel that? 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From coast to coast, Canada's first professional women's soccer league is bringing the heat. 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
2: From CBC News, The World This Hour, I'm Neil Herland. Canada's bracing for a new wave of American tariffs. U.S. President Donald Trump says he plans to impose 50% tariffs on a range of Canadian products in 30 days. Sharon Yonan Reynolds reports.
3: U.S. President Donald Trump calls the tariffs a response to Canada's, quote, discrimination against U.S. motor vehicles, dairy, and alcohol. The proclamations list hundreds of Canadian exports, from dairy to hockey sticks, slapped with a 50% tariff. It's the Trump administration's fallback negotiation tactic, says Ottawa-based trade lawyer Rambod Babudi.
4: They expect to get something out of it, presumably the removal of Canadian measures, provincial measures on alcohol.
3: Dairy farmer Angus McKinnon lives in Quaticook, Quebec. He says while producers are protected by the country,

0: factory supply system, American consumers could pay the price.
1: An importer imports a dairy product from Canada, that 50% tariff, he will pass it on to the retailer. The retailer will pass it on to the consumer.
0: In a statement, Prime Minister Mark Carney's office says they're ready to intensify trade discussions with the U.S. in the coming weeks. Sharon Yonan Reynolds, CBC News, Montreal.
2: BC Premier David Eby is reacting to the latest U.S. tariff proposal. Eby is in Charlottetown, where Canada's premiers will begin meeting today.
3: At this point, I just feel sorry for Americans. You know, if you're picking fights with Canadians, then you don't have a friend in the world. I've asked my staff to contact the ambassador to have our government statement in support of the historic friendship between Canada and the United States that's on the 250th birthday website of the United States and other materials to be removed.
2: The federal conservatives say President Trump is wrong to target Canadian workers and must reverse these tariffs immediately. But they also blame Prime Minister Mark Carney for failing to get the deal he promised with the U.S. The new British Prime Minister, Andy Burnham, has announced his first policy since taking over yesterday. Britain will cut the tax on power bills starting October 1st. The move could save the average household £45 a year, or 85 Canadian dollars. We are learning new details about the deadly crash that killed a Saskatchewan Rough Riders player over the weekend. Investigators say linebacker Jaden Dahlke was driving his silver SUV the wrong way on a highway and collided with another man. Both died. Mandy Meyer speaks for the Mounties in Saskatchewan.
4: As part of the investigation following, officers located and seized alcohol and cannabis in the silver SUV. Autopsies and toxicology will be conducted as part of the ongoing investigation. We do not have the results of those right now.
2: And finally, a once popular amusement park in southern Ontario has begun a delicate operation to fly 30 beluga whales to their new homes. Marineland shut down to the public in 2024. And as Thomas Dagler reports, the long-awaited plan to move the whales is now underway.
5: As night fell on Niagara Falls, a convoy of transport trucks left Marineland loaded with heavy and unusual cargo. Half a dozen belugas, the first to be sent to the airport, then on to aquariums in Chicago and San Antonio, Texas. Marine mammal expert Andrew Trites describes the move as a complicated process.
6: It involves people at each step that can accompany the animal and assess it to ensure that it is going to be transported stress-free and problem-free.
5: The emergency rescue operation caps off a long-running saga for the whales. After the park closed, the belugas faced the threat of euthanasia. Recently, Marineland agreed to have them separated and sent to the U.S. and Spain. Plans for Marineland's other animals remain unclear. The park is still home to dolphins and deer. Once on display for the public, their future is now in question. Thomas Dagg, CBC News, Hamilton, Ontario.
2: And that is your World This Hour. For CBC News, I'm Neil Herland.
7: I'm Saroja Coelho, and you're listening to CBC Radio 1. 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
8: In the beginning, the Sky Father, Ranginui, and the Earth Mother, Papatuanuku, were locked in a tight embrace, and their children lived in the dark space in between them. One day, their son, Tane Nui Arangi, pushed his parents apart, creating the separate earth and sky. But following their separation, this newly created world was dark, and Tane Nui Arangi needed to find a source of light to illuminate it. So he looked towards the sky and found the smallest, most fragile star, called Hineroamoa. They came together and had a daughter, the goddess of childbirth and weaving, and she would inspire a method to help save the oceans in the 21st century.
9: I thought of Hine Te Iwiwa. One of my tribes was a matriarchal tribe, so it just made sense that we would look to female ancestors to help guide our work.
8: I'm Julia Ravey.
10: And I'm Ella Hupper.
8: We're scientists turned radio presenters.
10: And these are the stories we wish we'd known when we were starting out as scientists.
8: This is Unstoppable for Discovery on the BBC World Service. Today's story is all about combining the old

0: world with the new to help solve problems caused by our modern day society, and how one particular researcher has fully embraced her culture in an effort to save our oceans. And her name is Currer Paul Burke. So this story all begins with the source and foundation of all life. What would you say, Ella, is your foundation of life?
1: My foundation of life, I guess, is RNA, DNA.
0: That's your foundation of life. That is the foundation of life. Give me something personal. That's what I'm here for.
1: Cup of tea.
0: That was my one. I was going to say a cup of tea. I think like that's the thing that sustains me the most. But in this instance, I'm talking about water. And specifically, the sea and oceans in relation to Maori cultures, the original settlers in Aotearoa or New Zealand.
1: Okay, so what makes water so important in Maori culture?
0: So Maori view the water as an essential energy for life, and the ocean is a huge part of New Zealand's identity, and so it is very important to protect Moana.
1: Moana, does that mean ocean?
0: It does. And there is one scientist who sees Moana as the place she is most at home.
2: Oh, Julia, I love it. If I'm on a boat, I look in the water and I think, I need to be in the water. So once I'm in the water, then I'm home. It's a spiritual connectivity of a place where I feel I belong and that I have a duty.
1: Is that Currer?
0: It is.
2: Kia ora, ko te pari o te rā wai. Greetings, my name is Currer and I am a Māori marine ecologist from Aotearoa, New Zealand.
0: So Currer Paul Burke is a marine scientist, but this wasn't the career that was in her mind until much, much later in her life.
1: Oh, okay, so what was her early life like?
0: So Currer told me that she grew up in a small inland town in New Zealand in the 1970s, so nowhere near the ocean, and her ancestors did actually come from these coastal regions. But at the time, Currer said, growing up as a Maori child was really hard.
2: To be Maori was to be invisible, was to be, I'm getting emotional. I don't even know why. But to be Maori was to be not seen, not heard. And you were dirty, dumb, and lazy. Everything bad was to be Maori. So my mother put me into ballet lessons, and I actually loved it. It's discipline, hard work, and strength. But I was the only Maori girl in the class, and she asked if some of the other mothers could do my hair. I had really long, really beautiful long hair, and I could hear all the non-Maori mothers talking about me, saying that I must have head lice, that I was dirty, and no one wanted to do my hair.
1: For adults to be saying that about a child, that's awful.
0: I know, like, treat you completely differently to how they're treating the other children. But Currer said, even though this was a really hard time in her life, all of this treatment made her super resilient.
2: I think from there comes a resilience. You put your head down, you work hard. And I think what it's done for me is there's a drive, there's a knot in my puku, in my stomach, to normalise our ways of knowing, being and doing as real, as meaningful and appropriate.
1: That's incredibly impressive to me that she can take so much, you know, strength and resilience from such a terrible experience.
0: Yeah, like from some of their hardest times has, you know, developed this huge strength of character, which has gone on to massively help her in her life.
1: And her life, of course, led her on to science. How did she become interested in science?
0: Yeah, so it wasn't at school. She said science was not her favourite subject at all, but outside the classroom, something did catch her eye.
2: I think I was maybe 10 or 11 or maybe even 12, and I was in the town centre. There was a white microscope in the shop window. And you know when you're a child and you see something that you really like and you kind of walk really slowly past the shop window, the storefront, and you drag your fingers along the window, like you almost caress the window as a way of saying, I want that microscope. I'd never even seen a microscope before. I looked at it with love. And the reason, I think, was I already was in love with the natural world and trying to understand it, and I guess that's science.
1: That speaks to me as someone who wanted to be a scientist when I was younger. You don't even really understand it, but you crave being able to see things close up, to see things in more detail, to understand things better.
0: It's almost like a portal to unlock in the world. Yeah. That's what she's looking at. Like, if I get that, then I'll be able to like get to the next level of like really understanding what's going on. Mm. So Currer went to university and still had this curiosity about science, but

0: she was told really nicely that she wasn't smart enough to do science subjects.
1: Wow. I really just hate this idea that science is for this kind of elite class.
0: Yeah, exactly. I think it's, you know, being told, oh, you're not smart enough to do this thing. It's like, well, maybe it's just not being taught in the right way. And that's how Currer feels now. So she goes out on her boat and she takes a lot of young Maori people out with her for like marine projects.

0: So, how did Kura get to be a marine scientist if she wasn't actually allowed to do science?
1: Yeah, it was a very long journey. So she ended up studying early years education and went into working with children. She really loves being around young people. And then she met her now husband, who is a keen diver. And it was one day, years later, when Kura's husband took her out to Fakari Island, which is a home dive site of one of her tribes, that something hit her.
2: I think I was pregnant at the time with our fifth child of five children. So he'd been spearfishing for our whānau, for our family, and I was flapping around on the surface snorkeling because I didn't know how to dive properly. And we were coming back from the ocean, and I sat there and I thought, this is what I want to do. This actually is what I've always wanted to do. I've always wanted to be with the ocean. Best decision I've ever made.
0: That was her calling to help the ocean.
1: Exactly. So, 39 years old, with five children, the youngest being only 8 months old, Kura enrolled to study marine sciences at university.
0: I admire that so much. Five children and going to school and being, I'm guessing, in a class of like 19-year-olds when you're 39.
1: Yeah, but Kura actually said the 19-year-olds were wonderful classmates to be around. Again, she just loves being with young people. And she was, of course, doing what she really wanted, which was studying the ocean. But she noticed that something was missing.
2: There was nothing Māori. There was only ever mainstream science. But if you look at a mainstream science approach to understanding the natural world compared with an Indigenous or Māori approach, both approaches aim to better understand the world in which we live. The challenge was keeping my self-love and my self-identity and finding spaces where our Indigenous knowledge could shine.
0: So was she able to bring Māori learnings into her degree?
1: She was. So it was her final year research project, and she did this in 2007. And when she was trying to figure out, what can I actually do? What should I focus on? She decided, I'm going to go to my tribal elders in the Bay of Plenty region in New Zealand. And just to picture this, is a stretch of coast along the North Island, and it is basically paradise. It's the white sands, crystal blue waters, but this is where Kura's ancestors originally came from.
0: That's such a great way to find a problem to solve. They will have really good local knowledge and also historical knowledge as well that's been passed down, I assume.
1: Yeah, exactly. So she wanted to solve a real issue that was impacting her community.
0: Okay, and what problem did they give her?
1: Green-lipped mussels.
2: One of our harbours is called Ōhiwa Harbour in Whakatāne. And the green-lipped mussel population, it's a bivalve shellfish, had dropped dramatically and nobody knew why. So my project was to find out how many mussels do we have and why are they disappearing. And from a Māori perspective, those mussels are taonga, culturally treasured species, because they have sustained our people through generations. And all the practices around how we harvest those species and eat them, prepare them, etc., that knowledge survived colonization.
0: Okay, this is much more than just some shellfish then. The cultural significance of this species made this way more important. So did Kura end up finding out what was causing the decline?
1: She did. It turned out to be a pesky predator.
2: There were mussels present, they just weren't on the sea floor. And the reason they weren't on the sea floor is because we had 1.2 million sea stars. And they were just devouring the mussels. When you saw them, I was diving, and there were 4 to 6 layers on top of each other. Behind them, nothing but dead mussel shell, and in front of them, lunch.
0: That has actually made me shiver. The thought of like a wall of hungry starfish. Oh, I'm not sleeping tonight. That's horrible.
1: Yeah, it's not something I'd ever think of being like a horrific image, but as Kura described it, I was like, that if I was diving and saw that, I'd be out the water.
0: I don't know. I've seen a picture of a. Have you ever seen a picture of a starfish's mouth before? It's actually quite scary. So imagining like a whole wall of those is actually terrifying.
1: No, thank you.
0: But how much did the starfish actually impact the mussels' numbers?
1: A lot. So she started monitoring them during this undergraduate project in 2007.
2: At that time, there were 112 million mussels in a just under 2 kilometer stretch. It was a reef of mussels. And by 2019, It must all be.

0: bed had disappeared, as had two others. There used to be four traditional mussel beds. By 2019, there was only one left, and 80,000 mussels in the entire harbour.
1: Wow, that is quite a significant impact. So had people actually tried fixing this before?
2: Yeah, like loads of people, because mussels equals money. But these methods weren't successful.
1: So knowing lots of people had tried and failed before her, what did Kura want to test to see if she could help restore the populations?
2: So this is where it gets really interesting, because she decided to take a leap away from what some might deem standard methods and instead combine her knowledge of marine science from her degree with her Maori culture to craft a plan which might just work.
3: You're listening to Unstoppable for Discovery on the BBC World Service, the programme exploring the backstories of some of the most innovative brains on the planet. And today we're hearing how marine ecologist Kura Poole-Burke is helping to solve some of the problems facing our oceans.
1: Kura found her calling to study the ocean after swimming off the coast of Whakaari Island in New Zealand, where her Maori ancestors had dived for generations. And after being told she wasn't smart enough to do science at school, Kura went to university for a second time later in life to become a marine ecologist. And Julia just said that Kura was hatching a plan to save the green-lipped mussel populations in the Bay of Plenty based on her marine studies and Maori heritage.
3: Yes, and so she actually came across something on a walk one day that would really change this situation.
0: Our ancestors used, we call it te kauka, and it's a cabbage tree, Cordyline australis cabbage tree, and their leaves are really, really resilient. We used the dead cabbage tree leaves that had fallen to the ground to make our own mussel spat lines.
1: Spat lines. I'm guessing this is like ropes that mussels can grow on.
3: Yeah, so they're used in mussel farming, and normally they're made of course, plastic. Mm-hmm. And Kura wanted to see if the lines made of natural materials instead might help to restore the mussels in this region.
1: Okay, nice. Better for the environment too, so a win-win if it works out. But how do you actually make a mussel spat line from leaves?
3: Yeah, it's not really a leap I'd make if I saw a leaf on the ground and thought, oh, I'm going to make a spat line from those. But these leaves can also be used to make baskets. So Kura turned to traditional weaving methods that are used in basket creation to make robust, sturdy, water-resistant lines. And she credits this idea to her Maori ancestresses.
0: So I was diving in the harbour one day and I looked up at the land surrounding the harbour and I thought of Hine te Iwiwa. Hine te Iwiwa is an ancestress and her domains are childbirth and weaving. And I was in the harbour and the female ancestress for the ocean is Hine Moana. I came up and I was just floating on the surface waiting for the boat, looking at the land around the harbour and being in the water. I can't explain how it came together, but it just made sense. If you want to restore population, you need to get pregnant and have babies. So would you not then call on the ancestress of childbirth, Hine te Iwiwa? And then if she is also the ancestress of weaving, would you not then look at traditional weaving methods to maybe help their childbirth in the domain of Hine Moana of the ocean? But for over a decade, I never talked about my mātauranga Māori, which means Māori knowledge, Māori science with mainstream marine science.
1: She never told anyone for a decade. Why?
3: So Kura said she thought there would be stigma attached to her thinking like this and using Maturanga Māori or Māori knowledge to solve what could be seen as like a science problem. And I'm not surprised because she is currently only one of a handful of Māori marine scientists in the entire country.
1: It is so important in all areas of science to have different voices and different views to generate new and fresh ideas, to not just be trapped in an echo chamber.
3: Yeah, and she's in this situation where lots of other sort of approaches have been tried. So actually like taking a step back and thinking about the environment, how it all works, and using that knowledge that's been passed down for hundreds of years, that could be a different approach.
1: So once Kura had the lines, what did she do?
3: Well, Kura wanted to compare how well these lines could restore mussel populations, but there were a few other factors she had to take into account before running the trial.
1: What were they?
3: So there were two things: where she should place them and when.

0: And by when do you mean, like, the timing of the day or the time of the month, the year?
1: Yeah, the year. So which season would be best to place these things in the water to make the project most effective? And for this, she looked to her surroundings.
2: We deployed our lines when my puku, when my stomach told me it was right. And you're going to say, that's not very scientific, kura. And how do I emulate and replicate that? Because my stomach would tell me the time to put the lines in the water to deploy them. When the harbour became noisy. And the harbour became noisy when certain birds returned from migrating. And then I would also know that when the pilot whales or the orca would come into the harbour, you had missed the window.
0: So she's literally looking at the animals and their patterns. That's so interesting. So when a certain population of bird gets super loud, that tells her about the conditions of the water.
1: Exactly. And this again is part of Maturanga Māori, so Māori knowledge, wisdom, education, methods and ways of knowing. And they've been tested and passed down over 1,000 years.
0: Okay, so time sorted. But you also mentioned another factor, where?
1: Yeah, so where exactly she should put the mussel lines in the harbour.
0: I'm guessing this isn't the right answer, but wouldn't she just put them where the populations currently were?
1: She could do that, but this might actually not be like the most effective place. You know, we've caused a lot of changes to the oceans over time. So these mussels could have moved from a more optimal condition to the place where we see them now.
0: Right, right. Okay, that makes sense. So how did she figure out where the more optimal place was?
1: Once again, she went and spoke to her tribal elders.
2: Nobody knows an environment better than the home people, place-based knowledge. And the reason they know it better is because it feeds and sustains their families through generations. So we started with our tribal elders and we took them out on the boat and asked them when they were young, where did you used to go to get your green-lipped mussels? So they gave us a picture of the past.
0: That's incredible. So she managed to get a generations-old map of where mussels had been in the area purely through conversation.
1: She did. And actually, years later, this placement was verified by modern methods.
2: We worked with some fabulous people, including modelers. And so they took a lot of data and they drew up models of where would be the best place to restore mussels. And the models identify the exact spaces that our tribal elders had identified.
0: It must feel incredibly satisfying to have that knowledge verified by modern science.
1: Yeah. It's like hundreds of years worth of individuals going, collecting mussels to sustain their family. Like, they know where those places are. So yeah, super interesting that she was able to actually verify that with like sort of a modern scientific approach. So she ended up laying these woven lines in the pinpointed areas and then ended up monitoring the number of mussels over time.
0: What happened?
1: This.
2: The lines were amazing. So we had, in 2019, one mussel bed left. By 2021, we had 3 mussel beds and 800,000 mussels on the seafloor. Then in 2023, the same mussel bed that my daddy took me to as a child to collect mussels, and in 2009 had completely disappeared, has returned with 16 million mussels. And as recent as December 2024, that bed now has just under 45 million mussels. Made me cry.
0: Wow, that's astounding.
1: I know. And this is when people have tried, failed before. So tapping into this past knowledge, combining it with marine science by a scientist who knows that harbour like the back of her hand, has led to this huge success.
0: I feel like we can all learn from this. Like with climate change, there will be people with traditional knowledge or people who really know their local area, and their voices should be heard.
1: Yeah, I think that, you know, there are people who have trodden on the footpaths of the land that they're currently living on tens, hundreds, thousands of times. They know that land almost like subconsciously, like their brain is just taking it in, and they will be the ones to spot these differences that no one else could really spot.
0: It's so, so underestimated what local people's knowledge can actually achieve.
1: Yeah.
0: But back to Kura, is this method with the mussels being used more widely now?
1: It is. So Kura has helped set up the lines and she's also involved in lots of other projects.
2: Some people are using the

0: lines in freshwater to help eels, we call them tuna, so that they can migrate upstream to procreate and then go back out to sea. And we do all of this for free. If our people call, we just go and help them.
1: That's brilliant. I love that she just goes and helps anyone who asks.
2: Yeah, she said, like, this is the reason she trained as a scientist. It's to give back to Maori communities and help protect and restore their homes. And one last thing is that with all Kura's projects, she puts a really big emphasis on communication. So how can we get the word out that people should really care about this? And I mean, loving mussels is a bit of a harder sell than, like, save the turtles. Do you know what I mean?
1: Yeah, I mean, the cute factor is maybe a little bit less.
2: Yeah. So for this project, Kura invited a Maori artist out on her boat, and they wrote a poem to encapsulate what it was all about. And at the end of a conference Kura was at, when she was talking about this work, the poet actually got up and read this poem out, and everyone in the conference gave it a standing ovation. So I wondered if you wanted to hear some of it.
1: Please.
2: Okay, this is the last verse of the poem. First, we're going to hear it in Maori and then translated into English.
0: He atua, he tipua, he kai whakaora, he kai whakamate, he tauranga, he kainga, taku moana e hora nei e, ko ohiwa e. It always makes me want to cry because that's my ohiwa. That's my harbour of my people and of my grandchildren tomorrow. And it translates to, she is godly, she is ancient, she is the giver and taker of life. She is safe harbour, she is home. This harbour that lays before us, our ohiwa.
1: That's really beautiful. That actually made me tear up a little bit.
2: I know, me too. I know. When I read it for the first time, I was like tearing up, and I still am now. But that is how the Maori ancestress of weaving and childbirth and the Maori ancestress of water came together with modern science to restore part of New Zealand's oceans. So after hearing all of that amazing work, what are your thoughts, Ella?
1: Gosh, there's a lot to take in there. I mean, Kura has really proven just how important traditional knowledge can be. Traditional knowledge around the world is looked down upon for not being as valid. And it's sad that, you know, it took her so long to say that this is where a lot of her knowledge had come from, because she felt ashamed of it. Mm. When, of course, that knowledge is going to be impactful and important, because it's literally a history of the earth around you. It's observations, it's science. And I'm just incredibly, incredibly happy that she feels comfortable and proud to talk about this more openly now.
2: Yeah, and, you know, hopefully it's a sign to other people who have all of this knowledge that they can use it too in a way to really help the planet and to not have stigma and shame around that. And on the whole, Kura believes that Indigenous knowledge is going to be absolutely key to helping us save our oceans.
0: I think of the ocean as kin. Say your child was unwell, would you not travel the world looking to heal your baby? Would you care what colour the skin was of the person who could, or the people who had the knowledge to help your baby? Would you care what language they spoke, what clothes they wore? You wouldn't. All you would care is that they had the tools and methods and that they were ethical. That's all you would care about. So why wouldn't we scour the world for different knowledge systems to help us heal our world for our collective grandchildren tomorrow? Kia ora.
1: I kind of love the idea of seeing the ocean as our child, and we should be doing everything in our power, going to every possible person to do that.
2: Exactly. Well, that brings this episode of Unstoppable to a close. Join us next week to hear about a world-renowned cancer scientist who started her days herding sheep in the mountains of Lesotho in order to get an education during apartheid South Africa.

0: 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Now from the BBC, The Food Chain, exploring food from every angle.
1: I live on my own some of the time. I travel alone. And it's really quite difficult to eat out when you're alone, traveling alone, or just not no one to go out with.
2: This is The Food Chain from the BBC World Service with me, Ruth Alexander, and today it's all about eating alone. Thanks to Melanie in Salford in northwest England, who emailed thefoodchain@bbc.co.uk.
1: I listen to the programme regularly, and you did say on the programme if you've got something that you think we could look into, to email in. When you are alone for a long period, sometimes you just don't want to sit at home looking at the four walls, you know. You want to get out and eat something a bit different, or you don't really want to cook, you know, so you think, okay, I'm going to go out. And I do it, and it has various issues. When I started to think over that, and then I had a list then, there's this. So it really kind of grew into quite a long list of, you know, different things that impact you if you have to eat alone for whatever reasons.
2: What's top of the list?
1: I think walking into somewhere, a restaurant or a cafe, sitting down on your own and just waiting for someone to come over, and they come and look at you and think, they're looking at the empty chair. They don't usually say anything. And then say, okay. And then they're probably not, but I think, oh, they're walking away thinking, why is she on her own? You know, how come she's not got anybody with her? And it's a bit uncomfortable, but I just have to push through that. So that's kind of the hardest step to do. I decide to go and sit down on my own somewhere and order food. And sometimes in an English pub, say, you have to find a table, get the table number, and then go to the bar to order. Well, that's very difficult if you're alone. You know, what do? You leave your bag behind? No, of course not. Sometimes leave a jacket on a chair and then come back and someone's sat at my table. And, you know, so that's the hardest part, I think, just sitting down. I have to say my sort of personal limit is I tend to prefer to be outside if I'm eating alone on a beer garden or a terrace or something like that. Going inside feels like a very different thing to me. To walk inside somewhere alone would feel very intimidating.
2: Why do you think that is?
1: I don't know. You've got to cross that threshold and go inside, haven't you? And there was one occasion in not long after COVID, and it was everybody was outdoors, and I sat down at a table, and it was a table for four, and it was just me. And he refused to serve me. He said, "You can't sit there on your own. We've got to keep the table for a big group of people." And he sent me away. So that was quite hurtful. But sometimes I'll go and sit down and be okay. I can do this. You know, it's fine. Nothing wrong with it. And sometimes I think, you know what? I just don't want to do that today. You know, and I'll just go home and eat. So, you know, so it just depends on the mood I'm in and, you know, what I'm feeling like in that moment.
2: What do you think people are thinking when they see you sitting at a table on your own?
1: Honestly, I think they're probably looking at me thinking, oh, what's the matter with her? Why hasn't she got any friends? You know, what's wrong with you that you're on your own? But more than likely, they couldn't care less and don't even notice, really. Sometimes the waiters will give you a bit of a, you know, a sidelong glance and, but, you know, I just think, so what, you know? But yeah, I know nobody's interested in me, but I just imagine it, you know?
2: Melanie is far from alone, though. Globally, there are more single people than ever before. A fact researched by Eric Kleinenberg, a professor of sociology at New York University and the author of a book called Going Solo, The Extraordinary Rise and Surprising Appeal of

0: of living alone.
1: So when I started the research project that became Going Solo, I was under the impression that living alone was an American phenomenon. I was stunned to learn that the United States is a laggard and not a leader when it comes to living alone. Living alone, it requires wealth. It requires social security. So a good welfare state can make a big difference. You know, if you know that you have access to health care or home care or good public transit or social infrastructure in your community that allows you to engage the world productively, you don't necessarily need to live with other people. You can live however it feels best. And so I learned that living alone is significantly more common in Europe than it is in the United States, in Stockholm, in Helsinki, in Copenhagen, in Paris, in Berlin. It's roughly 40 to 50% of all households that are one-person households. I was quite surprised to learn that living alone is actually more common in South Korea and Japan than it is in the United States. Tokyo is a haven for social life, great bars and restaurants. And in fact, I think that makes it easier for people to live by themselves.
0: He says urbanization is one of the drivers of the trend. As more people move to cities, living alone has become increasingly common. In many places, people are also marrying later. Societies are generally more affluent. Women have greater financial and social independence, and longer life expectancy means more people spend years living on their own after the death of a partner.
1: But still, living alone poses certain kinds of challenges, and one of the fundamental challenges people face when they start to live alone is, what am I supposed to do when I'm hungry? I grew up in a family having meals with other people, or in school where we all ate together in a cafeteria. Do I just sit by myself in the kitchen and, you know, wolf down something I've stuck in the microwave? Do I cook elaborately for myself? That could feel like a strange thing. Do I go to a restaurant and eat by myself at a table?
0: When you were researching the book, did people talk to you about that?
1: Very much, because it's a practical consideration that enters their lives, well, at least three times a day. And what I learned is that eating alone for many people is a skill. It's something we develop the capacity for, and that can involve trying to be more comfortable in our own skin.
0: A skill that Doris in Washington in the US has perfected. She's one of the visitors to the BBC World Service Facebook page who've been telling us about their experiences of eating alone.
2: I have been single for a couple of years now. I was in a relationship for 7-8 years, and before that I was married for over 30. At first, it was really hard. I felt really judged by other people in the restaurant. And, well, why is she sitting there without anybody? She must be just, ugh. But now I sit back and I observe, and sometimes I'll bring a book. At this point in my life, I just feel liberated from not having to worry about what other people think, how I'm eating. Just enjoying the food, just watching people. Sometimes I miss having somebody with me, but most of the time I'm okay. I like my life. It is what it is, but I truly enjoy eating alone.
0: Doris in Washington. I asked Melanie in Northwest England what goes through her mind when she sees someone else dining out on their own.
3: Well, I think, oh, good, I'm not the only one. You know, that's very much what I feel. And particularly if it's a woman, I think there's still, in this day and age, a difference between men being alone and women being alone, particularly if it's a pub. You know, it's fine for men to just stride into a pub, walk up to the bar, get a drink and chat to somebody who's standing at the bar. But even nowadays, I don't think that's true for women. You know, you probably wouldn't strike up a conversation with someone in a pub, you know, for fear of what the consequences might be.
4: I'm just thinking, like, what a place can do to make a solo diner feel welcome.
3: I think perhaps more people doing it, and people would be less surprised by somebody arriving on their own if more of us get out there and do it and do sit and eat on our own. And
4: you are making me feel like I want to go out and do this.
3: Good, good.
4: For you and for everybody else out there who's feeling self-conscious, that's like, let's start a movement.
3: Yeah, what's the worst that could happen?
0: It's unlikely to catch on everywhere, though.
5: Good afternoon. My name is Malam Bashir Bello. I'm from Kakara,

0: Taraba State, Nigeria. I personally find eating alone very lonely and to some extent like a torture. This is because of how we were raised. The African culture is a culture that prides itself in people eating together and that communal aspect. And this has actually formed part of our lifestyle even as adults. Because today I find it very difficult to eat alone and I'd rather stay hungry than to eat alone. I remember growing up, whenever I come home and then I ask for my meal, my mom will always tell me to go get any of my siblings. And if I can't find any, I should go call a friend or a cousin, but I should never come to her kitchen alone asking for meal. So that has actually played a very prominent role in how we eat, even as adults today.
1: Malam Bashir Bello in Nigeria. However, even in societies where eating together remains a powerful tradition, there are people challenging that norm.
2: I went to a bar alone in Delhi and someone asked if I'd been stood up. So now I'm testing places I can actually sit in alone. Today I'm at +91 for a solo dinner.
1: Since moving to Delhi, Nishi Singh has built a following on social media, videoing her solo dining experiences. She's not single, she's married, and just enjoys time to herself. Something she was surprised to find was considered unusual.
2: I've always gone out by myself to eat, sometimes to have a beer. That's always been quite normal in my experience. You know, growing up in London, I never sort of saw that as a weird thing to do. But once when I did that in Delhi, someone approached me and said that they assumed that I'd been stood up. So that really surprised me. And it sparked a conversation about the culture around solo dining in Delhi. And I was really shocked to hear that it's not really something people do. So my first question was just why? The inspiration for my opening line came to me and, yeah, a couple of days later, I started the Instagram.
1: And to Nishi's surprise, within just 3 months, she had 40,000 followers.
2: I just thought that it would be a good way of learning a little bit more about Delhi. I didn't expect for it to get as much traction as it did.
3: And why do you think people are so interested?
2: I'm still trying to figure that out myself. I have a few theories. I think, you know, if it was a man doing this, a lot of people wouldn't think twice about it at all. But because I'm a woman and I'm completely unapologetic about it and I don't really explain anything about that, it can come across to quite a lot of people as empowering or somewhat inspirational. Quite a lot of people have reached out and said that this is something they'd like to do and they're too scared to do it themselves, or this is something they've always done and they're glad that I've brought that to Delhi and made it more sort of normal and spoken about.
1: I asked Nishi whether, like Melanie in Northwest England, she ever worries about safety. She says not, and she says older friends of her family approve too.
2: Surprisingly, a lot of my parents' friends, specifically the aunties, they found this extremely empowering. They said, our husbands have been doing this for years, and I've always wanted to, but I've never had the opportunity. And, you know, that might be because someone's asking you why you have to spend that amount of money unnecessarily, or don't you have other things you should be doing? And there's an endless, thankless list of tasks to do. So I think previous generations, women have felt that guilt for taking that time for themselves. And so they're thrilled that I'm doing this and not apologizing for it. And it's so normalized now.
3: So your social media, your strap line is British Indian in Delhi, looking for places you can actually hang out in alone. Do you find you have to really pick and choose places you'll be comfortable in dining solo?
2: Yeah, I'd say so. India can be quite overwhelming, and I'd say Delhi more so than some other cities I've been to. I find I get more stares in some places, less stares in some places. I do tend to stick to a certain type of place. Some would call it a more expensive type of place. But yeah, I would say I have to be quite selective.
3: Do you feel that where you are in Delhi, dining out alone wouldn't necessarily be for everyone then?
2: I do think it's easier for some people than it is others. I think because of the way I speak, because of the way I present myself, restaurant staff don't have that same sort of suspicion as to, am I going to spend enough for it to be worthwhile for me to come alone from a business perspective? Whereas I guess if you're a little bit more scruffy looking, then they might look at you twice before letting you sit down alone. So I do think I have the benefit of privilege there.
1: Nishi Singh of Table for One Delhi. 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

0: from the BBC World Service. I'm Ruth Alexander. This week, eating alone.
1: Hi, I'm Lucine from Barcelona in Spain. I think eating alone is an act of self-love. To me, it shows that you are comfortable with your own company. It takes confidence to take yourself to a nice restaurant and truly enjoy a good meal by yourself. We often say that cooking a nice meal for someone is a way of showing love and care. And I think treating yourself to a good meal is the same. Sometimes I sit in a cafe or restaurant on my own and watching the world go by. Those moments don't feel lonely at all. They feel peaceful for me. And I truly believe that when you love and respect yourself, you're able to share that love with other people and with the world. That's really important for me.
2: Hello, my name is Gareth. I've lived in Finland for the last 24 years. Eating alone for me started, I think, back when I was in sixth form college in South Wales. It started, I think, as a quiet act of rebellion against my family's thing at the time about, you know, we all had to sit down and eat dinner at the same time. And as we got older, I just found it was nicer to sit down and eat my main meal of the day quietly in the evening. And I mean like sort of 10, 11 o'clock in the evening, midnight. Now that I am myself married with children, we have dinner roughly around the same sort of time frame every evening. But I'm always like, okay, everybody's in bed and asleep, then I'll sit down and have something to eat. And it's got to the stage now where I just feel I enjoy my food regardless of the setting and regardless of the time. But food means more to me now when I sit down and eat it by myself.
0: Gareth in Finland and Lucine in Spain. Cooking for one has its challenges, though. Recipes are often written with families in mind. Groceries tend to be sold in quantities aimed at households, not individuals, and it can be harder to find the motivation when it's just you. All of which is why Joni Zisk in the US state of Florida found she had a surprise hit on her hands when she posted recipes for her son on her blog when he went away to college.
3: The food, he says, wasn't great, so he wasn't eating well, and so I said, well, I'll just kind of take our family favorite recipes and scale them down and put them on, you know, my website, and you can grab them and use them and enjoy them. And so I did that, and he did enjoy them.
0: And so, to Joni's surprise, did many other people.
3: So we had young professionals, people who maybe had never cooked for just themselves, to older people who cooked for a family and then found themselves now just cooking for their empty nesters. So cooking for just two or maybe just themselves. They really responded to those recipes as well.
0: Joni and her husband saw they had a hit on their hands and created One Dish Kitchen, a website dedicated to single serve and small batch recipes. Joni believes solo cooks often have to work that bit harder in the kitchen, and she hopes her recipes make life a little easier.
3: I think the waste issue is such a big issue, you know, and so we've given people tools on our site that actually they can type in if they have a half of a red pepper or a half of an onion, and it'll spit out recipes that they can actually make with that. And I think that it starts with, you know, finding the right recipe and then finding the right size dish. And sometimes you just need a place to start.
0: And which are the most popular recipes on the site?
3: We have a lot of comfort foods that are very popular, but really the basics as well, just how to cook a chicken breast, a single chicken breast, or how to make a small loaf of bread or a small batch of chocolate chip cookies. Those seem to be very popular.
0: And you have a special section on your site, how to reduce a recipe. So what are some useful rules of thumb, tricks that people can use to just take a recipe out of a book or online and make it into a recipe for one?
3: I think the first thing is just to divide it in half first, and that can generally work. Also understand, you know, how much is in a cup of flour. Maybe break it down to so many tablespoons, and then that makes it easier to divide. But then going beyond that, I think a lot of the recipes on our website

0: it are actually built from the ground up. Because sometimes you can't have an egg, you know, you have to use either the egg yolk or the egg white. So we've determined which part of that egg would go best in each recipe.
1: You're not single yourself, are you?
0: No, I'm not.
1: What do you get out of this then?
0: Well, you know, my husband traveled a lot when he worked in the corporate world. And so I did spend a lot of evenings at home. But, you know, I really love the challenge of scaling down a recipe. And I enjoy knowing that we're really helping people through what we're doing. Yeah, we do get photographs all the time of people who show us their place setting. You know, we've said, take the nice dishes out. Use the nice plates. Just make it special, you know, pour yourself a glass of wine and enjoy a nice meal for yourself.
1: Joni Zisk. But for some, eating a meal alone can feel like something's missing. A little while ago, Malvina Abbott, who's 83 and lives in San Diego, California, was listening to our program about how to have a stress-free family meal.
2: And during the program, one of the participants cited a study about people who eat alone, specifically adults, who eat at least one meal a week with another adult, are far more happier than those who don't.
1: That thought stayed with her and sparked an idea. Living by herself as she does, why not make more of the fortnightly video chats she enjoys with friends from her online exercise class?
2: Good morning, everyone. So good to see you. I was thinking, why don't we eat with one another? Most of the time, we're just chatting. And once in a while, one of us might be eating. And I thought, why don't we all eat together? This would be wonderful. And I put that out to them, and they thought it was a really good idea. So we did it.
3: Has anybody else taken a bite yet?
2: I've been eating all along. Nothing keeps me back from a good meal.
4: That's true. But we have so much fun.
1: That's Malvina, Glenda, Nancy, and Prabha having breakfast together over a video call. The first time they tried eating together virtually, they had dinner.
2: And it turned out to be one of the best things that I've ever done on Zoom, actually. One of the women in our group, out of all of us, was the most loneliest because she had a very long marriage. And her husband had died maybe 3 or 4 years ago. And she was really in grief and she just didn't know what to do with herself. So she was so happy when we started doing that and even happier when we decided to have a meal together.
5: Well, it made me and the rest of the team so happy to know that our program had inspired this video call meal. That very first time, what did you eat?
2: You know, nothing elaborate. It was dinner. And I do remember that we each had something different. Since Prabha's a vegetarian, it was one of her magical vegetarian dishes that she makes. Loads of vegetables. And I had a salad.
5: And was it nice that you were all bringing something different and you didn't know in advance necessarily what people would be having?
2: Oh, yes, that was great. We didn't want to make any rules. We didn't say, you must eat this or that, you should wear this or that. Just a natural getting together as if we were sitting at the same table together. And that was an interesting thing that I observed, is that I was actually sitting at a table when we were doing this. Whereas when I'm alone, much as I am now with the laptop actually on my lap, sitting in front of the television. So
5: it felt nice that you'd brought yourself to the table to have this meal with your friend.
2: And a lot of things we do alone is so different from when we're with other people. And eating a meal turned out to be quite different from eating alone.
5: And did it feel like you were around a table together?
2: Oh, definitely. In fact, you know, we say, what are you eating today? We started sharing some recipes during the course of the meal, which always fascinates me because I love to cook. It was such a natural flow, like we were in one another's kitchens together.
5: And you say the topic of eating alone was discussed.
2: Yes, extensively.
5: What experiences did you share?
6: Well, we all.

0: agree that when you have the opportunity to eat with someone else, that's a better situation. And especially with people now, I mean, my whole family is all over the country, all over the world for that matter. The likelihood of my sharing a meal with them in person is not very great. So this allows me to feel more included, happier. That study really clicked in me on the happiness aspect of it.
1: Do you think maybe you hadn't quite realized the impact eating alone had been having on you and your sense of well-being?
0: Yes, that's very well said. I think that there is a need sometimes, maybe we don't even know it until something changes. And now I know the difference.
1: And when you hung up on that call, how did you feel?
0: I was elated, absolutely elated. I realized, you know, this could be the start of something big, as the song goes.
1: Maybe there's someone listening right now going, you know what? I am going to get in touch with my friends on the other side of the country and make a dinner date with them virtually.
0: Oh, I highly recommend it.
1: Malvina Abbott, thanks to her and to everyone we've spoken to for today's programme, not least Melanie, whose idea it was. And if you're tempted to try dining out alone as she does, here's her advice.
2: I think you just have to be bold and front it out. You know, you have to say, OK, I'm doing it, and just don't think anyone's judging you. Just go and take your seat and wait for someone, and don't be put off by, you know, funny looks from the waiters, or if they're looking around, you know, looking for somebody else, looking around you, where's your dining companion? Just, not be in the face, but, you know, look them in the eye and say, yes, it's just me. And just I try and think, why shouldn't I do this? You know, it's perfectly fine. Why shouldn't I just sit here and eat on my own? So, yeah.
1: Listener Melanie in Salford. If there's something you'd like us to make an episode about, do please, as Melanie did, email thefoodchain@bbc.co.uk. From me and the rest of the team, producers Lexi O'Connor and Izzy Greenfield, and editor Sarah Wadeson, thanks for listening. And join us again next week.
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5: From CBC News, The World This Hour, I'm Pat Philpott. Mark Carney is responding to the latest tariff threat from Donald Trump. In a statement, the Prime Minister says Canada is ready to engage with the U.S. to resolve the months-long trade dispute. The U.S. President's new 50% tariffs on a range of Canadian goods is provoking reaction from Canada's premiers as well. They're meeting over the next few days in Charlottetown. Janice McGregor is there.
6: At this point, I just feel sorry for Americans.
7: If Donald Trump thought his latest threat would change BC Premier David Eby's mind, sorry to disappoint.
8: Will you put American booze back on the shelf?
6: Absolutely not.
8: Why not? No.
6: You know, I have to talk to forestry families that face a tariff of above 50% because our softwood is a national security risk to the United States, while Russian softwood is taking its place in the United States.
7: Premiers yet to arrive in Charlottetown voiced similar resolve on social media. Quebec's Christian Frechette calling it unjustified, concerning, weakening the dairy industry, non-negotiable, no compromise, she said. Ontario's Doug Ford said he'll never stop fighting, calling for Canada to respond dollar for dollar.
9: Premiers are political animals, and they take their cues from public opinion.
7: Professor Jared Wesley from the University of Alberta.
9: So far, public opinion remains, you know, supportive of an elbows-up approach.
7: Janice McGregor, CBC News, Charlottetown.
5: The official opposition is reacting as well. In a statement, the Conservatives say President Trump is wrong to

0: target Canadian workers and must reverse these tariffs immediately. The statement also criticizes the government, saying Mark Carney was wrong to surrender Canada's leverage for over a year and a half without actually working to secure the deal he promised. Britain's new Prime Minister has announced his first major policy. Andy Burnham was appointed to the role yesterday, saying he was going to create some breathing room for people struggling with the cost of living. Today, he's announcing he's cutting the value-added tax on domestic energy bills. The annual savings per household would be the equivalent of about $85 Canadian. Iran attacked a tanker in the Strait of Hormuz early this morning, forcing its crew to abandon ship. Meanwhile, the U.S. carried out a 10th straight night of airstrikes against Iranian targets. U.S. military video shows jets taking off in the Middle East. Officials claim to have hit Iranian air defense networks, missile sites, and command centers. In response, Iran has fired at U.S. military bases in Kuwait and Bahrain. The U.S. attacks come as President Donald Trump is vowing retaliation for the three U.S. service members killed over the weekend. And in the midst of all this, diplomatic envoys from Pakistan are attempting to mediate a truce. A major storm is bearing down on the U.S. Gulf states. The outer bands of Tropical Storm Bertha hit central Florida last night. The system is moving west across the Gulf of Mexico, tracking towards Alabama, Louisiana, and Mississippi. It's expected to bring winds in excess of about 120 kilometers an hour and as much as 200 millimeters of rain. Those coastal states are preparing for possible flooding and storm surges over the next days. It's been called a 1 in a 15 million chance. An Australian woman has given birth to rare, naturally conceived, identical quadruplets. Four girls come from a single fertilized egg that split into four embryos. They were delivered by cesarean section. Alexa Bendel is a fetal medicine specialist at the Royal Brisbane and Women's Hospital.
1: Where their babies are sharing a placenta, there's a very high risk of mortality and morbidity for these babies and for mum. So the fact that we've got four beautiful, healthy babies born at 28 weeks and 4 days is incredible. And we're very happy to be a part of it.
0: The babies will stay in the neonatal intensive care unit for a while, yet then they'll join an already busy household. Their parents already have four children at home between the ages of 1 and 10. That's your World This Hour. I'm Pep Philpott.
2: When history, emotion, and politics feed into violent conflict, the road to peace can seem impossible. Yet the impossible has at times been achieved. Some of the most unyielding and bloody disputes in recent world history have reached a negotiated end. How do peace agreements come about? Do they simply end bloodshed or actually establish the conditions for a lasting peace? These were the questions on the table during a week of events that IDEAS recorded at Ontario's annual Stratford Festival. Welcome to IDEAS and to our series, Inventing Peace. I'm Nala Ayed. In upcoming episodes, we'll consider several famous peace agreements of the 1990s. The Bosnian Peace Agreement, known as the Dayton Accord, the Israeli-Palestinian Oslo Accord, and South Africa's National Peace Accord. In each case, long and complex histories are involved. A wide array of views and interpretations exist, so our aim isn't to be comprehensive. It's simply to learn something about what it took to invent peace then and what might help us now in our own time. Right now, the first episode in the series, the Good Friday Agreement. Starting with a little about the political history of the island, which was once entirely part of the United Kingdom of Great Britain and Ireland. Here's a short explainer from RTE News, Ireland's public broadcaster.
3: In 1921, Ireland was partitioned. A new state called Northern Ireland remained in the UK, while the rest of Ireland became an independent state. This created a split among the population. Nationalists wanted the whole island of Ireland to be unified, while unionists wanted things

0: stay the same, to keep the union with the rest of the UK. By the late 60s, the tension had exploded into violence. More than 3,500 people lost their lives. They were mostly killed by armed groups on both sides, like the IRA and the UVF, but also the British Army and security forces. Tens of thousands of people still bear the physical and mental scars to this day. In the 1990s, peace talks took off. The agreement focuses on cooperation between both communities. It created a new government for Northern Ireland, with nationalists and unionists sharing power. It says that Northern Ireland will remain part of the UK until a majority of people in Northern Ireland decide to join the rest of Ireland. If you're born in Northern Ireland, you can decide to be British or Irish or both. Armed groups agreed to give up their weapons. Controversially, people involved in violence were released from prison. The UK government agreed to aim for peacetime security arrangements.
1: Reporter Una Kelly of RTE News in 2023. To learn more about what it took to get to the Good Friday Agreement, three panelists join me at a public discussion at the Stratford Festival. David A. Wilson is a professor of history and of Celtic studies at the University of Toronto. He's also a prize-winning author. Branka Marian is a senior researcher at Project Plowshares and a lecturer at the University of Toronto's Monk School. Toronto lawyer Alan McConnell spent his childhood in Northern Ireland. He led Canadian contingents to Ireland during the 1990s in a bid to build support for the peace process. He is now president of Friends of Sinn Féin Canada. From the Stratford Festival in July 2025, here's our conversation about inventing peace in Northern Ireland.
2: So perhaps we can begin the way we love to begin these conversations, and that is to just get a small snapshot from each of you. And Alan, I'd like to start with you. Can you tell us about a moment in your life that informs how you think about what peace means?
3: Well, I've thought about this a little, and I've settled on an event in 1997. And I was in the north of Ireland with the late Warren Almond, former Solicitor General of Canada, the late Chris Axworthy, NDP MP, and Liberal MP Roger Galloway at the time. And we were there to monitor and observe controversial orange marches through a small Catholic neighborhood in Portadown. And in 1997, the potential for great violence was there if the police and the army forced those orangemen through that little Catholic enclave. And we had these Canadian politicians there to observe and monitor, encourage dialogue and peace. And we didn't know what was going to happen. We were billeted out. It was 3 o'clock in the morning, and we didn't know whether the march would go through the next day or not. And the host ran upstairs, and she woke us up and says, "The army has come in, the army has come in." And we rushed out onto the street. And our three Canadian MPs were on the other end of the town, and I was desperate to get to them. There were soldiers everywhere. There was the sound of riots on the nearby street, the sound of plastic bullets being fired, and a particularly horrid night. And I tried to get through the police lines to find our Canadian MPs. What have I brought them to? What's going to happen to them? And I finally got to the house, and they couldn't find them. And I turned around, and I heard the rioting, and I heard the noise and the kerfuffle. And I said to myself, what hope do we have for this peace process? The IRA ceasefire had broken down. The Orangemen were going to be forced through a Catholic neighborhood. And this is from a new Labour government of Tony Blair. And I said to myself, what hope is there? It was very down. I was also a wee bit angry. And that was July of 1997. 8 months later, we had the Good Friday Agreement. And what that taught me was this is a process. Never give up. Keep at it. And when they tell you it can't be done, it can be. You just have to stick with it. And we're still at it many years later. But that's sort of the microcosm for me.
2: And there ends lesson one in peacemaking, is never to lose hope. Thank you. We'll come back to that theme. Branka, please.
4: I came to Northern Ireland as an outsider. You know, I was writing my dissertation, and on September 2011, I was on my way to Belfast and met a lovely woman from Belfast who, upon finding out where I was going to live in North Belfast, quickly decided to be my escort and my protector because she was like, "You don't have family in Northern Ireland. You don't understand this." And

she decided to drive me from the airport into the area of North Belfast where I was staying. And one thing that struck me very quickly was that we were searching for this house. I was given the wrong number, house number on Airbnb. There was a mix-up. I quickly realized that she was not leaving the car. And, you know, she explained that she was Protestant and this was a staunchly Republican area that I had chosen.

0: the moment for me where I knew I had to do something a little bit different than I had proposed to my thesis supervisor.
1: And that's a teaser. We're going to come back to what it is that you decided to do on the ground. David, is there one moment that you would point to that's absolutely crucial to understanding the Troubles?
2: It's been said that anyone who understands Irish history has been misinformed. There are many such moments, but there's one in particular I would point to, and that was October the 5th, 1968. The context is the civil rights movement in the United States. The context is student revolution in the streets of Paris. And the civil rights movement in Ireland had got underway the previous year. They had a lot to protest against, systemic discrimination against Catholics in Northern Ireland, in local government, with gerrymandering, in the allocation of housing. And a peaceful civil rights demonstration went through the streets of Derry or Londonderry, depending on your perspective, and was attacked. Unarmed civil rights demonstrators were attacked by the police, and all of this was caught on camera. We had seen this in Chicago during the Democratic Convention earlier that year. We had seen this with Martin Luther King and the civil rights marches in the United States. I was living in England at the time. Like many of my friends at school and my friends' parents, we were shocked by this. We were stunned by this. That was the trigger that began the process of polarization and the very strong loyalist backlash against the civil rights movement, the tensions that arose from that, the emergence of the IRA, and the development of a guerrilla war from 1970-71 onwards. But I think if there's one flashpoint, that would be it.
1: That's incredibly helpful. If we go back or fast forward a bit, Alan, I mean, you were born and raised in Northern Ireland and you left in 73?
3: 73.
1: Could you talk about how those early days of the Troubles shaped your family's life?
3: My parents came from both sides of the community. My father was Protestant. My mother was Catholic. Fell for each other in the 1950s in the north of Ireland. That was a difficult time to be entering into a mixed marriage. And we lived in a predominantly Protestant town, what would come to be known as a loyalist town, very much so. And the politics of the place certainly had a massive impact on my mother and father. My memories of my childhood are wonderful. What a wonderful time we had. It was a glorious time with my cousins and aunts and uncles all living close by. But looking back on it, it was also a time I recall bombings. I recall school being shut down because a loyalist paramilitary funeral was coming by and there was fears for what could happen to us. I recall British Army in our streets. I recall armed police officers. My father actually joined the police. He was a RUC reservist from 70 to 72, the toughest years in the Troubles, the hardest years in those Troubles. So I have a lot of memories around my father's experience. I recall loyalist paramilitaries. It was a mixed street, but mostly Protestant, and the loyalist paramilitaries were exerting more and more control in the neighborhood. I recall my mother confronting loyalist paramilitaries with a group of women on the street trying to get them out, stop harassing us. They had posted people outside the Catholic homes. And I remember the morning we had a red X painted on our window and the fear in my mom's face. And we emigrated not too long after that to Vancouver, where I had a wonderful childhood, or teenage years in Vancouver.
1: But if I understand correctly, much of this to you as a child seemed like just, this is just the way things were.
3: I don't remember being scared, terrified, or thinking this was bizarre. It was a wonderful childhood. But looking back on it, would I want the same for my kids? Absolutely not. No. It was a madhouse.
1: Maybe just picking up on that, Branka, if you could talk about your understanding of that history and how those lines were very rigid of division, and yet they were very fluid. I mean, as evidenced by Alan's parents' story.
0: Absolutely. And I think just to draw on what David was saying, there's another saying in Northern Ireland, which is if you are not confused, you don't understand. And I think that's sort of the complexity.

0: with these conflicts in what were termed deeply divided societies, such as Northern Ireland, Bosnia, and other places, there's this perception that these identities are so rigid, right? And that it's very simple. You can divide communities up. But of course, you know, as Alan was saying, it was much more fluid. And there was much, you know, there was an intermarriage, even though it was a difficult time, there was still sort of an ability to kind of function across these divides. And there was, of course, an incredible amount of discrimination. And that's why I think when you talk to communities in Northern Ireland, the civil, certainly for the nationalist and Republican communities, the civil rights movement in the United States is this awakening of this is deeply unfair. The system we live in is deeply unfair. But those identities really become entrenched. And then, of course, there are policies of the British state throughout the 70s, of course, responding to the provisional Irish Republican Army movement, and to responding to some of the security issues that really, you know, further entrenches this sense of identity, certainly for the Republican community, and the sense of discrimination for the Republican community. And then the loyalist paramilitaries filled that space, mm-hmm. Of course, on the other side. So these identities become much more entrenched and much more difficult to address. And what these communities really do have is this sense of existential fear that their community, that their a religious or almost ethnic identity in Northern Ireland, you know, you will be attacked for who you are. So you kind of retreat to that identity. It becomes almost like a safety net, but of course, not a very solid one.
1: David, you wanted to say something.
2: People on both sides felt very much under threat. Catholics in Northern Ireland, since they were an unwilling minority in a state, most of them did not wish to exist to varying degrees and for various reasons. And Protestants, because of their status as a minority on the island of Ireland, and their fears that they as a community would cease to exist in what was regarded among elements on both sides as a zero-sum game.
1: What was the state of the violence that you saw in that period that you were there talking to people? How did that translate into action on the ground?
2: As Alan said, the worst period was 1970 to 72. I lived in Belfast from 1985 to 88. Mm-hmm. And by that time, the situation had changed significantly to what was cynically referred to in British governmental circles as, quote, an acceptable level of violence, which meant containing the troubles so that the number of security personnel killed would be around 50 a year. Bombs were going off still. It was a sense of the way in which the troubles fed on themselves. They developed their own momentum. And the history from 1970 onwards, you could actually take it back further,
1: sure.
2: But really from 1970 onwards, the history was one of increasing polarization. And something else I think needs to be pointed out here. In the early 1960s, there was a sense in Northern Ireland that the troubles were behind us. These belonged to the 1920s, that rebel songs were just songs. This was the world of the Beatles and Carnaby Street, and we'd moved on from that. And one of the things that was very striking is that once that cycle of polarization gets underway, traditional atavistic attitudes that people may not even have known they had kick into play and become very powerful. Branka, is that your experience in Bosnia?
0: Yeah, absolutely. I think this is what was sort of interesting comparing Bosnia and Northern Ireland really was this sort of same sense of how quickly you retreat to those ethnic identities once you're attacked for being something. So you have this maybe awakening of sense of you are all of a sudden just this, you know, Catholic, and you had multiple aspects to your identity, but that particular marker becomes the main marker.
1: Yeah.
0: And that's sort of what becomes really challenging for communities and individuals, because all of a sudden you're sometimes family members. And of course, in Bosnia, we're quite, you know, integrated. There was a lot of, you know, mixed marriages, mm-hmm. In quotes. And that sort of, that other person all of a sudden is no longer just this neighbor, but they're this. And that, you know, us versus them kind of mindset really sets in. And because of that existential fear, becomes so prominent.
1: Yeah. Go ahead, Ellen. Yeah.
3: I was going to pick up on something that David was talking about, the civil rights movement inspired by the American.

0: American civil rights movement. It comes to the north of Ireland, and you have people, Protestants and Catholics, there were Protestants involved in the civil rights movement to support greater rights for the Catholic minority, take to the streets. So how do we get there, from there, to people being driven back to their sides, their tribes? Well, I'll tell you what happened. The police beat them off the streets. The British Army came into our neighborhoods. We had Bloody Sunday. The state shot people dead. And that's what radicalized and militarized the situation. We had an attempt to try and build a better future, and the state failed us. The police and the army failed us. And of course, you then had a full-scale guerrilla war going on for a considerable period of time. So I wouldn't focus on the ordinary folk, Protestant or Catholic. I would look at the people in power were presented with a demand for civil rights, housing, end of discrimination and employment. Mm-hmm. One man, in the language of the day, one man, one vote. That's what they were marching for in 1968.
1: Yes, although I think it also needs to be pointed out that major reforms did occur. There was a package of reforms in 1969. So gerrymandering was ended. Royal Ulster Constabulary was disarmed. The B specials were disbanded. The housing executive was set up to ensure the fair allocation of housing. And I think one of the tragedies of the Northern Irish situation is that the issue of reform became inextricably interwoven with the question of a united Ireland. So the Civil Rights Association, CRA, was regarded by many Protestants as, quote, crafty Romanist agitators. That was a graffiti. So there was a fear that reform was actually a stalking horse for national unity, unification. Yeah. So this, I think, was part of it as well, that we need to bring into focus.
2: I want to go back to this idea of how, despite everything, there are hints of talks and people connecting. There are women who are talking to each other from both sides. There are things happening in the community level that maybe aren't making headlines. And then things become quite formalized at one stage. And Branka, I want to come to you with this. In 97, fast forwarding quite a bit, the parties involved agreed to something called the Mitchell Principles, a set of principles on which any future peace negotiations are supposed to be based. That meant committing to the, quote, democratic and exclusively peaceful means of resolving political issues and, quote, the total disarmament of all paramilitary organizations. Can you talk about just briefly on the road to a substantive peace deal, how crucial a step like that, even though it sounds very symbolic, is to kind of as an interim step towards something more lasting?
3: Absolutely. So throughout the 80s, really, there's a recognition, right, by the Republicans that this will be a stalemate, that maybe they won't be defeated, but they won't win either. So the political process starts taking shape in the early days of discussions between Adams and Hume and others, you know, really start thinking through what are sort of the points that we can agree on, like where are the red lines or where can we meet and how do we shepherd this process forward? And throughout the 80s and 90s, those steps are important. You know, you can be really, I think, disappointed even months before a formal process takes shape if you're just looking at it from that perspective. Mm-hmm. But what's critical there is this sort of sense of trying to provide a sense of a choice to the population, right? That you could be Irish and you could be British, that you could be both, you could choose, and that we can sort of leave the option of a united Ireland at the table. And there's really smart steps that start taking shape also around the decommissioning, because that was a sticking point for the Provisional Irish Republican Army of sort of saying, okay, we will think through this, how we're going to do this. This will take some time.
2: Decommissioning meaning disarming everyone.
3: Disarming, yeah, the decommissioned weapons, which, you know, so these become really sort of critical points throughout that time. And I think what I know, there's so much to say about this, Nala, yeah, but I'm okay. Just going to tell you that what I think was really critical was the leadership that was, you know, exerted by various sort of sides, and the recognition that you have to set aside sometimes the emotional sort of everyday aspects and think about the broader political process.
2: So putting aside the emotional issues and looking at what's achievable in sort of these first few steps. Alan, I wonder if you can pick up from there and talk about what you think. I'm sure it was many

0: things, and I know it's not always this simple, but what you think is the single most important factor that finally forced the different parties to start sitting down together and talking?
1: I'm going to approach it slightly differently.
0: Please.
1: And I'm going to look back to 1981 and the Irish hunger strikes. 10 young men went on hunger strike for political status in the cells of the H blocks and died. And republicanism in the Northern Irish context up to that point had been focused on the arms struggle. We're going to drive the British out through force of arms. The hunger strike campaign garnered mass support in Ireland, certainly within the nationalist and republican communities in the north, but also internationally. People stepped forward, saw what was happening, and spoke out in favor of the hunger strike campaign for rights. Bobby Sands ran for election while on hunger strike and got elected. Two hunger strikers ran for election in the southern state and got elected. And I think this opened up the idea that, hang on, there's something going on here. Maybe there is a political way we can move forward. And coming out of the hunger strike period, you start to see the rise of Sinn Féin as a political force in the north of Ireland. And that's the early and mid-80s. And I recall in 1987 in Toronto getting a policy document from the party, which I support, Sinn Féin, a policy document in 1987, a scenario for peace.
0: That was the first half of a panel about ending the violence in Northern Ireland in the 1990s. It was recorded in July at the 2025 Stratford Festival in Ontario. This is the first discussion in a five-part series called Inventing Peace. And this is Ideas.
2: Good evening. A historic day at Stormont. After 2 years of talks and after a generation of bloodshed and decades of division and acrimony, George Mitchell ushers in what the whole island hopes will be a new era of peace, an agreement that unites loyalist and republican, unionist and nationalist leaders in a wide-ranging historical accord.
0: The signing of the Good Friday Agreement in April 1998 was a pivotal moment in history. It is still discussed nearly three decades on. I asked each of the panelists at our Inventing Peace event for their view on what first led the radically different factions to finally meet at the table. Lawyer Alan McConnell has traced it back to 1981 and the hunger strikes by Irish Republican prisoners such as Bobby Sands. He says that led to the political rise of Sinn Féin, then led by the likes of Gerry Adams and Martin McGuinness. Now, historian David A. Wilson and researcher Branka Marian weigh in on this discussion of the Good Friday Agreement.
3: Yeah, I do think it was the hunger strikes did play a role, but I do think it was in the 80s that there's, you know, real recognition that this could continue forever. Because at that point, McGuinness and Adams are no longer young men, you know, starting to be young men. And so they have this, I think, political awakening that is sort of the path forward is a political path. And that becomes really clear to them. And I think that's what helps propel the movement forward, and then the discussions with various sides and the engagements between the different communities.
4: One of the key factors, I think, was that the armed struggle had no prospects of success. In fact, no group had prospects of success. I mean, none of the paramilitary organizations were defeated by 1998. No one had defeated the British government. A cul-de-sac had been reached. And I think that was a critical factor. And then at the same time, we have the International Commission. Jean de Chastelain, the former Canadian Chief of the Defence Staff, was a very important figure here as well. When he was in Belfast, he had a conversation with Ruth Meyer, who was one of the principal architects of the South African peace agreement. And Ruth Meyer gave him some advice about ways to proceed. Even if the violence continues, you've got to keep the negotiations going. And one reason for that is that the violence is often intended to stop the negotiations from continuing. And this fits with what Branka is saying. It took great courage for the political leaders.

0: to come together under these circumstances. It took great courage for David Trimble, the unionist leader, great courage for John Hume, the Social Democratic Labour Party leader, great courage from Gerry Adams, the Sinn Féin leader, because the risks were enormous. Alan mentioned the move towards a political component. What you also need to remember here is that in 1986, when Sinn Féin, the political wing of the Irish Republican movement, when Sinn Féin decided to break with tradition and run candidates for office in the Republic of Ireland, there was a split, and a new group called the Continuity IRA emerged in protest. In 1997, when Gerry Adams decided to join the peace talks and it was another ceasefire, there was yet another split. This time the real IRA moved. These dissident groups are still with us. It was the real IRA who in 1998 detonated the bomb in Omagh, which killed 29 people and was the worst single day in the Troubles altogether. So the Republican leadership also had to take into account during these peace process talks how they would go down, particularly the issue of decommissioning arms, how that would go down with the followers.
1: Yeah, and I do want to talk about the disarming process in a moment, but you raised General de Chastelain, and it's important for us to talk about the role of outsiders in this process, and it was not a small role. And so, Alan, you were involved in bringing Canadian politicians, as we mentioned earlier, trade union leaders and human rights activists to Belfast. Can you explain why it was important to get buy-in from Canadians and other international players in this process that was sort of going along?
2: We wanted to bring pressure to bear, to be quite honest, on the British government to do the right thing. Yeah. And to really pull this off, we needed the support from the international community. Because if you're trying to build an alternative to the armed struggle, to bring pressure on the British, you couldn't just rely on the good nationalist population of West Belfast and Derry and South Armagh. You needed support from the Irish in the South. You needed support from the Irish in England. You needed the support of the Irish in Canada and the United States to bring pressure to the British to engage in a full, proper peace process. So we thought, let's get Canadians over there. And we worked very, very hard. And we took Canadian politicians to the north of Ireland. Warren Almond was a prince, the late Warren. He was fantastic. He was very interested in the Irish peace process. And he helped us pull together these wonderful delegations. And when we got there, we met with everyone. We didn't just meet with Sinn Féin. We met with the unionists. We met with Paisley. We met with the head of the police. We met with Mo Molum, Peter Mandelson, all the British secretaries of state. The message was, the Irish community outside of Ireland, the Irish diaspora, are fully behind this. We want this to work, and we want you to deliver a peace process. So we thought it was very valuable. And it also gave great confidence to those Catholics in the north who had felt abandoned and left behind, and that there were people that were going to take risks, whether it be Bill Clinton, whether it be Bertie Ahern in the south of Ireland, that we could convince them to play a positive role in bringing peace and negotiations to the north. But of course, we always relied upon the good, ordinary people in the north and the south, but also the Irish diaspora.
1: Yeah.
2: It could make a difference.
1: The Good Friday Agreement is held up as an example of quote-unquote constructive ambiguity, which Henry Kissinger defined as, quote, the deliberate use of ambiguous language on a sensitive issue in order to advance some political purpose. How was that deployed in this conversation that finally led to the Good Friday Agreement, David?
0: Yeah, I think over and over again in Irish history, successful political leaders have been masters of the art of ambiguity. and this is no exception. But ambiguity helped get the Good Friday Agreement completed on April the 10th of 1998. But it also meant that new problems arose in the future. George Mitchell, who was a key figure in the negotiations in the International Commission, George Mitchell said after the Good Friday Agreement had been signed, this was hard, but still harder is going to be the implementation. And the particular area of ambiguity that caused the most concern was the decommissioning of arms. This was supposed to have happened by 2000, and it actually took 5 years beyond the agreement for this to take place.

0: this. As far as the unionist leader, David Trimble, was concerned, this was a huge political handicap. From his perspective, and that, indeed that of the British government, to have one party which has a private army in a democracy just does not work. Now, there were very good reasons why the Republican movement was so slow to disarm. The question of splits was one, but also a question of trust.
1: The other really difficult thing in every peace process that we've all kind of watched unfold is this tension between establishing peace, but also achieving some kind of justice. And Branka, I was wondering what you think the Good Friday Agreement and the negotiations around it reveal about that very delicate balance between those two things.
2: When, you know, the negotiations around the Good Friday Agreement were happening, the sense of, you know, we need to deal with the prisoners was not maybe a front and center, but it became something front and center for the Republicans and for, you know, Gerry Adams in particular, to say that we, you know, we do want the prisoners to be released, even those that had been convinced of quite horrendous crimes and had been put away for life. And those individuals now, under the terms of the Good Friday Agreement, would be released within 2 years. And that was, of course, very difficult for families of victims of the Omagh bombings, of the Enniskillen bombings, of all these, you know, they're very, very challenging times for the victims and survivors, as they call themselves. And throughout the process of engaging in some of the discussions with these individuals, it became very clear that some of them felt like the memories of their family members were being simply disregarded. And that became really clear that there needed to be some sort of discussion or process about how to deal with the justice issues, how to address the harm and the hurt that was caused to the communities by these various groups. At the same time, that became a central aspect to ensuring that the Good Friday Agreement indeed would be signed, mm-hmm. and that would happen. It became a sticking point along with decommissioning and a few others. But that those were sort of, you know, really prominent aspects for the everyday, for the population. There was this sense of a grave injustice.
1: Yeah. And yet, on the 10th of April in 98, it was signed. And Alan, I wonder, I know you were shuttling back and forth during the period mm-hmm. leading up to that between Canada and the region. And I wonder if you could kind of paint a picture of what you imagined could be the future for the people of the region, given that the signing had happened.
3: Well, I was overjoyed the day the announcement was made. I was glad to speak on CBC TV that afternoon in Toronto about how positive this was, how wonderful it was that we had this agreement. It was a major breakthrough. However, even then, I knew this was an agreement, not a settlement. It's a process, and we're still at it. What the Good Friday Agreement did for us and allowed for us is to manage change and manage conflict in society, and in a way, resolve differences through nonviolent, democratic means. And from a Republican and a nationalist perspective, I saw in the Good Friday Agreement the potential to win what we wanted, which was the unraveling of the border and the reunification of Ireland, that could be achieved peacefully and in a nonviolent manner. Political activists were being given the opportunity, you can go ahead and win your goals democratically and peacefully. It's there, it's set out in the agreement, and the British and Irish governments made it a treaty, and the British government committed to Irish self-determination. The future of the island of Ireland, the future of Northern Ireland, as it is called, would be determined by the people in Ireland, north and south, in referenda. Yeah. And that was a tremendous breakthrough. I felt wonderful.
1: Branka, just picking up on that, why was power sharing the model that was kind of ultimately decided on as a way to manage this conflict?
2: I think there was a recognition that the only way to ensure sort of parity and to ensure that there is this sort of movement forward was to ensure representation of different communities, because there obviously wasn't, and there still isn't, you know, clarity on sort of what that referendum outcome would be. And there was a great deal of opposition, of course, for a united Ireland, as much as there was support for a united Ireland. So the idea of constructive ambiguity, and we can criticize European, you know, the European Union loves the constructive ambiguity, right? Because you just kind of push the problem to the future. But it was helpful because it ensured that in the meantime, you could perhaps have some of these entrenched identities and some of these issues wither away, and maybe there would

0: be an agreement among the population that indeed a united Ireland would be the way forward. So consociationalism becomes this sort of tool that allows for some sort of peace to hold and for parties with very different views to be able to negotiate with each other and have these discussions in a political forum. The challenge, of course, is, and what makes Northern Ireland unique is that it, at that time, is the European Union context, because it does allow for this multi-layered citizenship. You could be Irish, or you could just be, you know, you're a member of the European Union. You don't have to choose whether you're Irish or you're British or you're unionist, you know. That framework is really, really helpful. And the other aspect that's really helpful that's not present in a lot of other places is because the Northern Ireland, you know, assembly hasn't been quite functional over the peacetime. There is, you know, an institutional framework to fall back on at Westminster. A lot of other places don't have that. So Northern Ireland in some ways is quite a privileged place compared to other places we're looking at this week.
1: Just going back to the OMA bombing, David, it's extraordinary, I think, and it bears underlining just how incredible it was that this peace process gets tested so early and so brutally. And yet, you know, as many peace processes are, and we'll talk about that throughout the week, and yet the peace held. And I wonder if you could speak to why. Why did that bombing fail to derail this very delicate balance that had been struck?
2: I think precisely because it was so horrific, it was a graphic reminder of the consequences of not having a peace process in Northern Ireland. I think that was the single most important factor. Yes, tensions remained, and tensions remain. Every year, I go to Ireland, to the Thomas D'Arcy McGee Summer School, which has people from all aspects of Northern and Southern Irish politics. They've even had representatives of dissident Republican groups along with loyalist paramilitaries. One of the things that really strikes me from these discussions and meetings is how little attitudes have changed, in fact. That people were still having the same disagreements with the same level of intensity, but the critical factor was that for the most part, dissident Republicans aside, and they have been contained, for the most part, people were not killing each other. And at the beginning of the event, you mentioned negative peace and positive peace.
1: Right.
2: Perhaps in that sense, negative peace is enough.
1: Is it enough, Alan?
3: This is a process. We're not done yet from an Irish Republican or an Irish nationalist perspective. Ultimately, we would say, look, Northern Ireland was created in 1921, and it was a line drawn on a map to guarantee a Protestant majority over an artificial state. And that's the roots, that's the state. The constitution of the Irish government says it's the will of the Irish people to reunify the country peacefully and democratically. That remains our goal, is to take away that border. And we believe that the unifying of the country, the unifying of Ireland, is going to be necessary to really build a long-term peace on the island of Ireland. And so that's the project we're still engaged in. Are we in a better situation in the north of Ireland today than we were at any time in the past 40, 50 years? Of course. It's fantastic. We've done so much. But so much more needs to be done in terms of reaching out and breaking down barriers between communities, about building cooperative models. But while we're doing all of that in the north, the demography is changing, the economics have changed, the south of Ireland has changed dramatically. We've got a lot of change happening, and the Good Friday Agreement provides us with the rules as to the rule book, as to how to manage that change. The job for us is to win as many people as possible, north and south, to the idea of building a new and better Ireland, because that drawing of that border, that artificial statelet, that's at the root of this conflict, and we have to address it. And the Irish people are not going to let it go.
1: Branca, I want to go back to your very first answer, the reason you showed up in Northern Ireland. You had gone to look at sort of these power-sharing agreement, this particular one, and compare it to your experience, the Dayton Accords,

0: You ended up instead studying something called everyday peace and how people negotiate peace day by day at the community level. Could you paint a picture of the kinds of everyday peace that you experienced and you witnessed when you were in Northern Ireland?
1: Yeah, you know, what everyday peace feels like, what the quality of peace feels like, right? This needs to go beyond the sort of our negative peace understanding. I think what David is saying, we need negative peace as a starting point. But what it feels like, just to give you a sense, is walking down the street and zigzagging because you're going between different communities. Do you pay attention to the flags around you? Do you ask people what their name is, what school they went to? You know, is your everyday sort of experience shaped by the ethnic background of your parents, right? Or decisions that you were not present for, essentially. And that's what everyday is like in Northern Ireland still. There, I have met people who have not crossed the road because that's a different community. And, you know, I came at it from a bit from also from a Canadian perspective, and it felt so limiting, right, to have to negotiate your everyday life just based on this one aspect of your identity. We are more than our religion. We're more than our ethnicity, right? You have other aspects to your identity. And in these spaces, everything seems to be reduced to that identity. And that's, I think, what's challenging. That's what I started to look at, really. Northern Ireland was the symbolic politics of how peace is lived and how it's enacted and what the quality of that peace is. And that's why I think I entitled my thesis, you know, Neither War Nor Peace, because there isn't the killing, thankfully. There isn't the violence. A lot has been achieved in Northern Ireland, but there's still a long ways to go when you have almost 90% of children in segregated schools, when you have all of these issues. You know, these are incredible, incredible challenges. There's so much great work being done in Northern Ireland. I think the one thing I could really identify with the Northern Irish public and communities, and they're so warm and welcoming and, you know, and joyful and full of humor, you know. This is, I think, what's come through our discussion today. There's still a lot of, you know, sometimes gallows humor, but humor in Northern Ireland that's shared. There's a lot in common that these different communities have. And when you come from as an outsider, you know, you see how some of these divides are very artificial. But it's really important to understand what we talked about earlier, which is that existential fear. And to try and get at that, how do we break down those barriers so that people feel safe? How do we provide the institutional structures? Well, you know, there's still so much that can be done and should be done. And I'm really a believer that this level of segregation is unnecessary and can be dismantled. I think it's a lot of hard work that's been done and that will still need to be done. And what was incredible was the level of commitment to the peace process, even from the British government for, you know, a decade. A lot of places don't have that. You will be talking about peace accords over the next few days, Nala, where, you know, the agreement is signed, the hands go off. But this is, I think, what's really important to understand, that peace is, you know, something that needs to be practiced every day, that it needs to be enacted. It's not just a matter of having a formal process. We also need to bring the population with you, and that requires vision and leadership and commitment from, you know, internal parties, but also externally. And that's where I think, you know, countries like Canada have a role to play in sort of supporting and fostering these peace processes. You do need external voices sometimes. And, you know, John Chasseline, who also met this wonderful, calm, you know, voice of reason, was well respected by the Republicans and the Republican army. So you need those kinds of moderate voices as well, and moderators to step in, but moderators that are respected by all sides, because we've also seen this not go well in other places.
0: You know, we've heard so many sort of best practices where peacemaking is concerned today. I wonder how extendable you think those lessons are to other conflicts. I mean, is it that simple to learn these small things that we've heard today, the importance of organizations outside the country, the role of economic development, generational change, all these things? Can we take those lessons and use them today? I mean, is that simple?
1: Within reason. I mean, what Roger McGuinty has this, who's also from Northern Ireland, has this saying of peace building from IKEA. You know, this was the idea of this liberal

0: piece, you take the, you know, you put in institutions, you have elections, and all of a sudden, you know, you have peace. And that's not the reality. It has to be context specific. But when we say something is context specific, that doesn't necessarily mean that lessons can't be brought in from outside. So there was South, you know, the example I think you provided, David, of South Africa, of bringing in the diaspora communities by Alan and others. What you also need is sort of the recognition of, does this work well in this context? And that's where I think we need some sensitivity to, there are going to be limits to the lessons that can be applied practically. In theory, they may sound good, but in practice, this is why it's really critical to have individuals who deeply understand the context at the negotiating tables and after.
1: I agree very strongly with everything Branka has said. When Cyril Ramaphosa, now president of South Africa, but then another principal architect of the South African peace agreement, when he came to Belfast in 1996 and he gave a talk at the Europa Hotel, the person introducing him said, now, Cyril Ramaphosa is not going to tell us exactly how we should bring about peace. And Cyril Ramaphosa got up with a smile on his face and said, I'm going to tell you exactly that. And by the time I finish, you will all know what to do. And then he got serious and he said, every situation is unique. Every situation needs to be examined on its own terms, and there needs to be deep historical knowledge as well. That said, there are also some general principles. One I mentioned before, and that is you keep talking even when violence continues. Another is how you build trust, that you don't aim for agreement on everything all at once. You have shifting grounds on what consensus means for different aspects that you're dealing with. You reach consensus on one issue, you move to the next. That the protagonists must not only be in a position to sell difficult ideas to their own community, but they must also try and help the people on the other side to sell their ideas to their community as well. So all of these things, from the large to the small. So for example, something that John de Chastelain said, which is very interesting, the first meetings in the peace talks had 30 people around very large tables. And John de Chastelain was in a sort of subsidiary group that had a small number around a small table. They were yelling at each other in the larger rooms. It was a very ugly atmosphere. But when you got the same people together in a small room, the vibe, the atmosphere changed completely. Small things like this, I think, can be really important. So they shifted the discussions. Fewer people, smaller rooms, and that helped. So there are certain things that you can do to build trust, but there's no magic key.
2: Last word for you, Alan. Could you take one lesson from what got us to the Good Friday Agreement that we can maybe apply in this era of disinformation, nuclear proliferation, all these complications, a changing world order? What lesson can we take from Good Friday that we might be able to apply to peacemaking today?
3: You need everyone at the table, all parties. Parties that have been demonized for decades as being terrorists, evildoers. Remember, Gerry Adams, who sat down and negotiated that deal, and Martin McGuinness, they were banned from, their voices could not be heard on British radio or television. Same, actually, in the south of Ireland. They were banned voices. So you had to unravel all of that, and you had to get all parties to the table. You can't build peace by excluding your opponents. You make peace with your enemies. You don't make peace with your friends. So that was one of the big lessons. You also need the international involvement. I know you asked for only one, Anala, but you need the international involvement.
2: We need all the advice you can give us.
3: Well, you know, the ANC came to Ireland and met with the Republican leaders and gave a lot of good advice. And then Sinn Féin and Republican leaders have traveled to the world's hotspots since giving advice on what. We're not telling you what to do in your countries, but this is what seemed to make a difference here with us. Include everyone in the talks process, international support, and courageous leadership, not only from your side, but from all sides of the conflict, and leaders who have spent the time, which may be months, if not years, to help bring their communities with them. If you've got that, you've got a standing chance at winning a deal.

0: This has been a discussion of the Good Friday Agreement, the first episode in our five-part series, Inventing Peace. Thank you to guests Alan McConnell, David Wilson, and Branka Marian, and to the staff at the Stratford Festival. Pauline Holdsworth is the producer of Ideas at Stratford. Technical production, Will Yar, Danielle Duval, and Emily Chiarvasio. Editing by Lisa Godfrey. Lisa Ayuso is the web producer for Ideas. Senior producer is Nikola Lukšić. Greg Kelly is the executive producer of Ideas. And I'm Nala Ayed.
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3: When there's a dog in need, Brady Oliveira and Alex Blumberg are hitting the ground running. 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
1: This is World Report. Good morning. I'm Marcia Young. Canada is once again on the defensive. U.S. President Donald Trump is threatening 50% tariffs on some Canadian exports, and he's given a 30-day deadline for when they're to take effect. Prime Minister Mark Carney says Ottawa is ready to engage with Washington to reach a resolution. The CBC's Julia Wong joins me now from Washington. And Julia, what exactly is Trump threatening?
2: He's threatening to slap a 50% tariff on certain Canadian goods, which is a massive jump from the 10% tariff in place right now for some products. The list is wide-ranging, from milk to wine to some hockey equipment. Notably, it doesn't include vehicle or auto parts. And certain products like energy, potash, and fish would be exempt. But here is the kicker. Goods that up until now had been allowed into the U.S. tariff-free because they comply with CUSMA, the Canada-U.S.-Mexico Free Trade Agreement, they will now be subject to this 50% tariff. U.S. President Donald Trump signed three proclamations yesterday to impose these tariffs, which can be applied to countries deemed to discriminate against industries in the United States. And the maximum tariff the administration could inflict was 50%. So the U.S. clearly looking to apply the greatest amount of pressure on Canada.
1: Has there been any reaction from other officials in Washington?
2: You know, right now, reaction has been quite limited. But when these details rolled out, senior administration officials said that the new tariffs were being applied because of what they describe as Canada's retaliation against U.S. trade policy. Now, Canada being one of the few countries that hit back against U.S. tariffs with its own counter tariffs. Officials also say the new tariffs are because of what they call discrimination against U.S. vehicles, dairy, and alcohol, sectors that have long been identified as being trade irritants for the U.S. Now, the timing here is important. The U.S. is holding trade talks with Mexico starting today to review CUSMA, but similar talks between Canada and the U.S. have stalled. So with these new rates set to take effect in about 30 days, this could be a negotiating tactic from the United States.
1: All right. Thank you, Julia.
2: Thank you.
1: The CBC's Julia Wong in Washington. Trump's latest tariff gambit comes as Canada's premiers gather on Prince Edward Island. They're in Charlottetown for their annual summer meeting. And as Janice McGregor reports, provinces that pulled U.S. booze off the shelves in retaliation for Trump's

0: first tariffs seem to be digging in, not giving in.
1: At this point, I just feel sorry for Americans.
2: If Donald Trump thought his latest threat would change BC Premier David Eby's mind, sorry to disappoint.
3: Will you put American booze back on the shelf?
1: Absolutely not.
3: Why not?
1: You know, I have to talk to forestry families that face a tariff of above 50% because our softwood is a national security risk to the United States, while Russian softwood is taking its place in the United States.
2: Premiers yet to arrive in Charlottetown voiced similar resolve on social media. Quebec's Christian Frechette calling it unjustified, concerning, weakening the dairy industry, non-negotiable, no compromise, she said. Ontario's Doug Ford said he'll never stop fighting, calling for Canada to respond dollar for dollar.
4: Premiers are political animals, and they take their cues from public opinion.
2: Professor Jared Wesley from the University of Alberta.
4: So far, public opinion remains, you know, supportive of an elbows-up approach.
5: You know what? I don't even drink, but I'll drink for my country.
6: You'll drink for your country.
2: U.S. Ambassador Pete Hoekstra was in Alberta earlier, pouring out shots, toasting warmer relations in a province that broke ranks with the U.S. ban and other provincial liquor retailers. Alberta's Premier Danielle Smith wasn't at the dinner with Eby and other premiers on Monday night. In that room, the solidarity was strong.
1: I didn't hear anyone in there talking about putting American booze on the shelf, I'll tell you that.
2: Janice McGregor, CBC News, Charlottetown.
0: The crisis in the Middle East is hanging over the ASEAN meeting in the Philippines. Foreign ministers from the Association of Southeast Asian Nations are gathering in Manila. They are addressing the war in Iran and concerns over the Strait of Hormuz. Maria Teresa Lazaro is the Philippines' foreign minister.
7: We live in a time defined by what I call the three U's: upheaval, uncertainty, and unpredictability. As developments around the world continue to strain global peace, security, and stability, it is highly fitting to recall our theme for this year, Navigating Our Future Together.
0: Lazaro said cooperation is no longer a choice, but a strategic necessity. There are 11 nations at the summit. Ministers say the latest escalation in the Middle East diminished the prospect of a peaceful resolution. Top diplomats from several other nations are also joining talks in Manila this week. U.S. Secretary of State Marco Rubio is expected to attend. Overnight, the U.S. military launched a 10th evening of airstrikes against Iranian targets. U.S. military footage shows jets taking off to conduct precision strikes they claim to have hit Iranian air defense networks, missile sites, and command centers. In response, Iran's Revolutionary Guard fired at U.S. military bases in Kuwait and Bahrain. Tehran is also taking responsibility for targeting commercial tankers in the Strait of Hormuz. It forced at least one crew to abandon ship. Three U.S. service members were killed over the weekend. U.S. President Donald Trump promised retaliation for the casualties. Diplomatic envoys from Pakistan are attempting to mediate a truce. Pakistan and Qatar helped the U.S. and Iran with the recent memorandum of understanding that was supposed to end the war. Canada will become an official observer of the Global Combat Air Program. The announcement is expected later this morning in London. Prime Minister Mark Carney continues his push to diversify military partnerships so the country is less reliant on the U.S. Ashley Burke has the story from London.
8: At a major international air show in the UK, the next generation of fighter jet is on display. The UK, Japan, and Italy are working together to build it by 2035. But sources tell CBC News Canada will become the first observer of the program. Defence Minister David McGuinty wouldn't confirm the news on Monday, but said this.
9: We've been asked to consider to become an observer state. The only such state so far to have been asked to consider this. That's a big breakthrough.
8: The move opens the door for the government to take part in talks about what role Canadian industry can play.
9: It's cutting edge. It's a smart play for Canada and for Canadians. It's a smart play for this sector.
8: It's part of the Carney government's push to diversify partnerships to become far less reliant on the U.S.
10: We have a long-time dependency when it comes to trade to the U.S.
8: Industry Minister Melanie Joly was one of four members of the Prime Minister's cabinet at the Farnborough Air Show trying to make deals.
10: We're working on diversification. We are four ministers here working with

0: companies all across the world to make sure that we expand our aerospace sector, but also that we diversify our markets.
1: McGinty is expected to make the announcement about one of those deals, the Global Combat Air Program, later this morning. Ashley Burke, CBC News, London.
2: An old amusement park in southern Ontario has begun a delicate operation. Marineland is flying 30 beluga whales to their new homes. The park shut down to the public in 2024. And as Thomas Stegler reports, the long-awaited plan to move the whales has started.
3: As night fell on Niagara Falls, a convoy of transport trucks left Marineland loaded with heavy and unusual cargo. Half a dozen belugas, the first to be sent to the airport, then on to aquariums in Chicago and San Antonio, Texas. Marine mammal expert Andrew Trites describes the move as a complicated process.
4: It involves people at each step that can accompany the animal and assess it to ensure that it is going to be transported stress-free and problem-free.
3: The emergency rescue operation caps off a long-running saga for the whales and animal rights advocates like Aaron Ryan.
5: We really want to see this as the last generation of whales to suffer in captivity.
3: After the park closed, the belugas faced the threat of euthanasia. Recently, Marineland agreed to have them separated and sent to the U.S. and Spain. Christy Burgess is a former trainer at Marineland. For her, the move is bittersweet.
6: I'm a little sad to see some of the families being split up. It's still light years better than staying at a decaying park.
3: Plans for Marineland's other animals remain unclear. The park is still home to dolphins and deer. Once on display for the public, their future is now in question. Thomas Dagg, CBC News, Hamilton, Ontario.
2: 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I'm Marcia Young.
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0: everybody. It's Jamie. So it's no secret that there are factions in the conservative movement in Canada and that not everyone gets along. But over the last couple of weeks, conservative infighting has been spilling out into the public, with barbs in speeches, on podcasts, in the pages of newspapers, and of course, on social media. So today on Front Burner, I'm talking to Nick Taylor-Vasey. He's the Ottawa Bureau Chief with Politico Canada, and he's here to break down what all of this sniping is about and what it says about the state that the party's in right now. Nick, it's great to have you on Front Burner. Thanks so much for coming on.
1: Thank you so much for having me. It's really cool to be here.
0: So let's start with the latest flurry of infighting. What kicked this all off?
1: Well, I was in the room in Calgary at Stampede when Pierre Poilievre, in a keynote speech that covered a lot of ground, a lot of it familiar, in there, he snuck in this line about the BC conservative race, which I think was meant at the beginning of the line to just pump up Carrie Lynn Findlay, the winner of that race, the new BC conservative leader who was in the room.
2: The future premier of British Columbia, Carrie Lynn Findlay. Way to go. Fresh off a big win against liberal lobbyists from out east. We've got our former leader.
1: But not long after, I started getting texts from people who noted the other end of that line, that thing about those liberal lobbyists. So that set it off.
0: I just want to slow down a tiny bit and translate it for some people who might be a bit confused, right? Because as you've just said, Carrie Lynn Findlay is this former conservative MP from BC who recently won this tight race to become leader of the BC Conservative Party. And this was a leadership race that she won against other conservatives, not a general election. Mm-hmm. So, you know, why is Poilievre saying that she beat liberal lobbyists?
1: Well, that was a veiled reference, not

not veiled to anybody who's following all the gossip in conservative circles these days, but to the uninitiated, that was a veiled reference to Corey Ten Eyck, who has won three straight campaigns in Ontario. He has been Doug Ford's campaign manager very successfully. And there was bad blood between Corey Ten Eyck, who was very much a conservative, and Pierre Poilievre. They come from the same place. Like, Corey Ten Eyck was a director of communications to Stephen Harper in

0: he doesn't like a conservative. He seems to freely brand them a liberal. He did that to Jean Charest, his opponent, during the leadership race in 2022.
1: Now, Mr. Charest learned about the trucker convoy on CBC, like other liberals, and he misrepresented them.
0: He's done it along the way to the present day, and Corey Ten Eyck is the most recent, is most recently on the receiving end of that.
2: And just tell me a little bit more about why Polyev doesn't like Corey Ten Eyck on this beef between Corey and Ontario progressive conservative Doug Ford, and just kind of the origin story of that.
0: Well, Polyev doesn't like Corey Ten Eyck because I don't think Corey Ten Eyck very much likes Pierre Polyev. In the last federal campaign, Corey was on The Curse of Politics, a podcast that he's still on and still voicey on. He just went after the Polyev national campaign.
3: We talk sometimes about campaign malpractice. Blowing a 25-point lead and being like 10 points down is campaign malpractice at the highest level.
0: He was arguably the biggest critic of that campaign.
3: This campaign is going to be studied for decades as the biggest disaster.
0: And so that set off this feud. And they have a lot of friends in common. Like the conservative movement, as much as it's fractured, it's also full of people who get along really well and who've worked together over and over again over the years. And so it's produced this kind of awkward situation where you have people who are friends, probably with both, also people who are friends with neither, who disagree about exactly what the conservatives should do next to remain united. And it all happens during the summer when everybody's working the barbecue circuit. Nobody really wants to talk about politics anyway. Awkward is the way I would describe it, or at least that's one of many adjectives we could use.
2: And you mentioned all those comments that Corey made on the politics podcast, Curse of Politics, during the election. He actually went on that same podcast last week, I think, right?
0: Yeah.
2: After Polyev's comments at the Stampede, and he just went off.
4: I think somebody needs to do a wellness check on Pierre Polyev. I think he's showing some signs of some sort of rupture from reality or mental breakdown. I don't know.
2: Basically call Polyev unemployable.
4: Because at the end of the day, you got to bear in mind that, I wouldn't go so far as to say that Polyev is completely unemployable. He could work at McDonald's or Tim Hortons or all kinds of places, but he is impossible to employ in an equivalent type position with the level of stature and prestige and compensation, both monetary and non-monetary, that he has currently. And I think his entire ego and self-image is wrapped up and frozen in time in 2024, where it looked like he was going to be prime minister.
2: Now that it was really kind of nasty stuff getting aired amongst people who are ostensibly, as you pointed out, supposed to be on the same side. And there will be a new episode of Curse of Politics out by the time this episode airs. So I'm guessing he might have more to say then. I want to talk to you about a few other things that have been said these last few weeks, because this has all rippled out beyond some personal animus between these two guys. In making his dig at Ten Eyck, Polyev was also kind of making a dig at the woman Ten Eyck was working for in BC, Caroline Elliott, a young woman who was running to be the leader of the BC Conservatives, but lost just by 60 votes. And so then she puts out this video on social media addressing Polyev directly.
5: Hi, Pierre. Caroline Elliott here.
2: Where she's basically like, whoa, I'm a fan. I've tried to help you.
5: I voted conservative my entire life. I voted for you in your own CPC leadership race. My family and friends donate to you at my encouragement. I've attended events and knocked on doors for you, spoken up for you on social media and in my columns that you've actually posted to your own social media. I was the only candidate to publicly endorse you ahead of your leadership review vote earlier this year.
2: And just what is her big message in this video?
0: Her big message is, let's stop fighting, please, for the love of God.
5: So your MPs, and now you personally, celebrating my defeat in the BC Conservative leadership race is disappointing. The race is over, and it's time to unite, not divide.
0: Why don't we focus on beating Liberals? And she's not alone in saying that. A lot of conservative commentators these days are saying, you know what Liberals are really good at doing? They're really good at winning. That might mean they overhaul

0: their platforms completely in service to finding a way to convince enough voters that they deserve power. But the liberals, since the dawn of Confederation, have been very good at that. Conservatives, not so much when you look at the electoral record. So they're saying, why on earth are we disagreeing with each other with such personal animus? When you look at the polls, we're down. The liberals are taking our ideas. They're governing on them. Mark Carney is convincing enough soft conservatives that he's kind of conservative. He's convincing all the liberal voters. He's just as liberal as they need him to be. Through all of this, liberals are continuing this kind of year plus long honeymoon. Meanwhile, it's just these personal battles on the conservative side. So Carolyn Elliott is one voice out in BC saying, what the heck are we doing? Let's focus on the common enemy here, not on these disputes that are tearing us apart.
1: I'll keep fighting every day to bring people together for the future of my province and our country. I just hope you decide to do that too.
2: Elliott and Polyev, their politics, they don't seem very different. Is that fair for me to say?
0: These aren't a mixture of red Tories and hard social conservatives. These are kind of similarly solidly true blue conservatives on the issues. Mm-hmm. They disagree with liberals and New Democrats about most things, and they agree amongst themselves about most things, like you say, when it comes to policy. But the persistent problem for the conservative movement in Canada is that what divides these people is just cliques and preferred leaders of various factions of the movement that I guess are just fighting about who's best to send the message. But like any movement, like any social group, there's friction and there's infighting just because some people don't like each other. And that for some reason, with conservatives more than liberals, it just burbles up and it has threatened at times to swallow them whole over the years. And right now it's what's really driving this persistent summertime argument in comment pages and blogs and I guess Twitter.
2: You mentioned that Elliott and Polyev share, you know, friends in the movement. I'm thinking of Bed Woodfinden, right, who worked on Elliott's campaign and was also a former director of communications for Polyev. And so he put out a tweet where he said, I'm more depressed about the state of conservative politics in Canada right now than I've ever been. Pretty grim stuff to be saying publicly. After that tweet got a lot of conservatives talking, he followed up with this piece in Without Diminishment. This is like a relatively new conservative Substack. And the piece is called Are You Angry Enough? And I just want to quote this piece here because I found it quite interesting. And also, I think it's probably another example of the point that you were making earlier. He writes, we now assign ideological identity by association and vibe rather than conviction. And a person can be read out of the movement without a single one of their actual beliefs ever being examined. There is also a big contingent of conservative influencers in this country. And I just am curious to hear what role you think that they're playing in this infighting, right? Because up until now, we've really been talking about kind of insiders in the Conservative Party.
0: I think it would be really easy to dismiss influencers online as having influence only online. It's very clear that there is spillover into the real world. Like at Pierre Polyev's leadership review in Calgary earlier this year, there was a big party at a bar in southwestern Calgary put on by a whole bunch of influencers.
3: This is going to be the biggest conservative influencer get together for free in our history. There's so many more people showing up. You guys have no idea. We have a lot of members of parliament showing up. We have some surprises.
0: And there was a big group they attracted to that place to celebrate what it is to be like a hard right. I won't say far right, although maybe that term applies in some cases, but just like really, truly not a liberal online. Celebrating each other was something that happened offline. So it does, like, it's not just a Twitter thing. These people are in every room that matters. They were all over that leadership convention there in Calgary. A lot of them are based out west anyway, so it's not too expensive for them to go to a place like Calgary Stampede. I don't know how much influence they have in policymaking.

0: I don't know how many of them will actually find their way to a campaign where they will have put skin in the game and actually sort of, you know, like knock on doors for a candidate as opposed to go to a rally and just put something online about it. But there's, I think there's some sort of influence there that is, it's more than nothing, but I don't know if it amounts to a significant shift in how conservative broadly, especially conservative voters generally, think about politics.
1: These influencers, I wonder if you could kind of flesh out for me a little bit more what version of the Conservative Party they're kind of most interested in.
0: They seem broadly to be the most interested in a Conservative Party that loves to attack liberals. I think that's the easiest way to sum it up. They don't believe that Mark Carney is anything, in some cases anyway, is anything more than another Trudeau. All he's doing is collecting taxes, increasing taxes, spending tax money on programs that favor liberal insiders. Like the idea that these liberals are just in it for themselves. And a lot of the influencers online really just love fueling that because they truly believe that. And so they don't so much get to the practical governing part, right? They don't say, here's what we believe a conservative movement should actually accomplish on the way to getting to power. It's more like, boy, do I hate liberals, which is perfectly fine. People online are allowed to be that way. But I think that is what maybe limits their influence in the actual machinery of the party to this point anyway, is there are a lot of people like some of the characters we mentioned before, Dan Robertson, another Harper era guy, well-respected by many, also wrote about this recently. They want to focus on winning and they want to focus on pulling the actual levers of power that help get you there. The influencers, not so much. They are happy to be disappointed in liberals.
1: Yeah. When Polyev made those remarks, do you think in a way he might have been speaking to these guys?
0: Yeah, sure. Yeah. I think he probably had a few audiences in mind. I think one was himself. It sounded like an outburst more than a planned line. I don't know that for sure, but sometimes you can tell what is on the script and what is a verbal aside that he just couldn't help but deliver. I think another audience was just the room, right? He knew these people would applaud if he called out Carrie Lynn Finley's presence in the room, because she's the kind of conservative that people at Calgary Stampede would applaud heartily. And she did get one of the biggest cheers of the night. And then probably Corey Ten Eyck was the intended audience. He knew that would get back to Corey. The id of the conservative movement, the influencers who would take that and run, love the idea that their party leader is going after a conservative they don't like, because they don't like Doug Ford. They don't like how Ontario does conservative politics. Yeah, I'm sure that was an audience as well.

0: Let's step away from conservative insiders and influencers now and look at the conservative caucus itself, the actual MPs who make up the conservative party in opposition. And I know that they lost yet another one of their own this month in Quebec MP Richard Martel. He didn't cross the floor to the Liberals. Rather, he was appointed by Mark Carney to the Senate. And just in general, what is the vibe in caucus right now?
1: I think the vibe starts with, thank God it's the summer and we don't have to be in Ottawa anymore, which is, I think, more true for conservatives than any other party, except maybe the NDP in the last few months. Then they get home. And now they're spending their summers at barbecues and with constituents, and they're kind of in what they would probably call listening mode. I'll be buzzwordy, but they do go to a lot of events and talk to a lot of people about the state of affairs in this country. I think most MPs legitimately really do enjoy that part of this and probably aren't thinking a whole lot about how to shiv their leader or what's waiting for them when they get back to Ottawa at the end of September. What the future of their party is at this juncture, a few years out from an election. I just think it is not like the thing that is going to obsess them. They're not going to lose sleep over it. It is the middle of July. It's hot out, and they don't have to, at this stage, think that much about the real politic of being a conservative.
0: Though I was interested to read on Monday, I think it was in the Hill Times, they quoted this unnamed conservative MP as saying, you know, pardon my language here, the morale is in the app.

0: absolute. Is that something that you're hearing as well?
1: Yeah. I mean, I think it that kind of goes part and parcel with what I'm saying. Like, yeah. They don't feel great about being in Ottawa because right. every time they come here, they're reminded that they lost, that they have very limited power. They can filibuster a bill. They can slow things down. They can be jerks about it, but they can't stop a lot as long as the Liberals have a majority. And as long as that election is like years away, man, they're not going to want to think about it. So now they have kind of an excuse. They can enter summer mode. I have no reason to think that the unnamed Hill Times source is on the wrong track there. I also wouldn't overstate it though. Like Pierre Poilievre's leadership result, 87.5% support in January. It was real. I don't think if he did it again today, he'd be under 50%. Like I think not enough has changed in the country to kill his hopes of one day becoming prime minister. I think his hold on the leadership is relatively solid at this point. But in part, I think that's because it's the summer.
0: That was part of my conversation with Nick Taylor-Vasey, Ottawa Bureau Chief with Politico Canada. If you want to listen to the full episode, you can find Front Burner wherever you get your podcasts or on YouTube. I'm Jamie Poisson. Thank you so much for listening.

0: This is CBC News. There's a moderate air quality advisory in Calgary at 5:30. Good morning, I'm Stephanie Thomas. The citywide search for Parker is now entering its sixth day. Police say over 500 people have helped look for the boy who is nonverbal and has autism. Karina Zapata has the latest.
1: New CCTV footage released by Calgary Police yesterday shows Parker walking down a sidewalk near McKnight Boulevard and Centre Street Northwest. That was on Thursday, the last day the 11-year-old was seen after he disappeared from his day home.
2: We are releasing this additional clip to the public in hopes of helping the public recognize Parker if they saw him.
1: Staff Sergeant Scott Gutterson says so far over 6,000 kilometers of ground have been searched, and Search and Rescue Alberta has deployed over a dozen volunteer teams to help, according to President Brian Carrier.
3: We've had a couple hundred over the period of time rotate through the operation.
1: Carrier says the organization's involvement has been rolled back, but police say more officers are being tasked with updating Parker's last known whereabouts. Police urge area residents to submit any CCTV footage they have and ask all Calgarians to check their properties for Parker at least twice a day. CPS is also warning against any fake or AI-generated content circulating online. Karina Zapata, CBC News, Calgary.
0: Alberta is dealing with a growing goldfish problem. The province says over 100 bodies of water have goldfish, which easily outcompete native fish because of how adaptable they are. The University of Toronto biologist Nick Mandrak says the introduction of invasive fish is harming aquatic ecosystems across Canada.
4: If we don't stop the illegal introduction of goldfish in these ponds and their subsequent movement into the wild, this is going to be a nationwide problem, not just isolated to cities, but throughout the country, and having these negative impacts on those native species that we value.
0: Releasing prohibited species like goldfish in Alberta waters could mean a fine up to $100,000. The provincial government wants to build a dam and reservoir 40 kilometers east of Red Deer near the hamlet of Ardley, but a public consultation on the matter has left many with more questions. Lena Alsadi has the story.
5: There's very few people that are actually going to benefit from irrigation, but a whole lot of people are going to lose out on the use of the valley as it is now.
6: Jim Robertson is an environmentalist that came to a public consultation for the proposed reservoir and dam last week in Red Deer. Attendees CBC News spoke to said they were concerned about the environment, the plans for the water, and flooding, but walked out with unanswered questions after no open mic Q&A took place. But administrative staff were there to talk and collect feedback via survey and sticky notes. Red Deer North MLA Adriana LaGrange said she was unaware the event was even happening, but that there was no ill intent.
7: So we need to make sure that as we have these events, that we actually have elected officials at those events so that we can take those concerns and understandings and bring them back.
6: Red Deer County Mayor Brent Ramsey said this was a first look for the municipality too.

0: and that his municipality may need to look at advocacy depending on the impact to the area. Lena El Sadi, CBC News, Red Deer.
1: RCMP are stressing the importance of water safety this summer. New numbers from the province show there have been nearly 600 drowning deaths in the province since 2015. That includes 12 deaths so far this year. RCMP Corporal Matthew Howell is encouraging Albertans to wear life jackets and to keep children within arm's reach. And he says rivers can be dangerous.
2: Make sure that you know if it is swimmable, if it is safe to swim. Don't just go swimming in a random river that you don't know, because you never know what the undercurrent is going to be. It might look great on the surface, and then next thing you know, you're being pulled down river, and it's really hard to get out once you get pulled into those currents and you start swallowing that water.
1: Howell says it's also important to be sober when swimming or driving a boat. The city's asking people for input on changes to a popular park next to the Killarney Aquatic Center. The city is looking to add more things like a modernized basketball or sports court, outdoor fitness equipment, nature trail, along with seating and more shade. Melissa Bourne is a project manager with the City of Calgary.
3: We recognize that green spaces within this neighborhood are hard to find and underutilized, and we wanted to capitalize on that and make sure that we were injecting the right amenities within the community to serve the developing community.
1: The city is holding open houses at the Killarney Glengarry Farm Stand on Wednesday. That's CBC News.
4: Good morning, I'm Saroja Coelho. Thanks for joining us here on CBC Radio 1. Coming up next from the BBC, this is The Interview.
5: Hello, I'm Paddy O'Connell, and this is The Interview from the BBC World Service. The best conversations coming out of the BBC. People shaping our world from all over the world.
6: I want to get freedom. I like that freedom.
7: A gender equal world would be a better world for men too.
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9: These companies don't care what governments do.
10: This is a war. The first thing that we want is the war to end.
5: For this episode, I speak to Maggie Haberman, White House correspondent for the New York Times and co-author of Regime Change, Inside the Imperial Presidency of Donald Trump. In the book, Maggie examines Trump's second administration, from the influence of Elon Musk to his increasingly fraught dealings with world leaders. She explains how the 4 years out of office changed the president, his political instincts, and an agenda that goes further at home and abroad. She also tells me he pushes the powers of the office further than before, and how he's testing the limits of the US system.
11: One of the things that's fascinating about him, simply just as a historical study in this office, is the recognition that shamelessness is a superpower, and he refuses to be shamed in almost any action that he takes. It can be very hard to know how to cover something that's right in front of our faces sometimes, but it became very clear to us that we were covering a form of regime change in our own country. Which we are unused to doing. As you say, this administration has engaged in regime change efforts in Venezuela, a not so successful one in Iran so far. There's discussion about regime change in Cuba, but it does work on multiple levels. We really were talking about the U.S.
12: Yeah, it's very clear that you meant that they learnt a lesson during the pandemic. This was the case with countries around the world, not just democracies. Do we say that Trump 2 completely eclipses Trump 1, and that one of the reasons for that is there was a clear demonstration to Donald Trump's team of the power of the executive as demonstrated during the pandemic?
11: Multiple factors led to why this Trump term is being waged the way it is, but you are correct that it is almost unrecognizable to term one. It is just fundamentally different. And it is true that in 2020, when the pandemic hit, that Trump and Stephen Miller in particular, his top domestic policy advisor, who has such a vast remit that, you know, domestic policy advisor is almost a too small a title or description to describe what role he plays in this government. But it became clear to them when they declared a public health emergency at the southern border of the U.S. and essentially sealed it so that immigration across it was stopped,

0: that you could use emergency powers across all manner of declared emergencies, fentanyl emergencies, tariff emergencies, go on and on and on. You unlock sweeping powers, and as you just alluded to in the case of other countries as well, you do it very fast, and you do it without going through the traditional bureaucratic process. Now, a number of Trump's advisors are maximalists anyway when it comes to executive power. And this is a long-standing discussion, particularly in Republican circles, about exactly what role the executive branch plays, whether there actually are any pockets of independence, so-called independent agencies. The perspective that the Trump administration has taken is there aren't any, and they had success in that at the Supreme Court level just this past week. But yes, this was a lesson that was hard learned in 2020. And so they started out this term declaring any number of emergencies, including an invasion, in their words, of migrants coming into the country. And by the time courts have caught up with what they are doing at this administration, a lot has been done. And it can be very, very difficult for the court system to constrain them.
1: It's fascinating because your subtitle is Inside the Imperial Presidency, and it seems to me that you're grappling with when you kicked the British out, the Constitution created this office whose powers have not been properly understood. This is a president who, although he polarizes people, he is making us understand the post-revolutionary powers of the office, which we did not understand before. He has helped us understand the powers of this office as created for George Washington in a way that really no one else has done.
0: One of the things that's fascinating about him, simply just as a historical study in this office, and I'm not saying that Jonathan or I endorse how he is viewing this office one way or the other, but this is just what he is doing, is the recognition that shamelessness is a superpower, and he refuses to be shamed in almost any action that he takes. And that has been the case with him much of his life, but really it is exponentially the case now. But he also realized that he doesn't have to abide by the U.S. system, which is primarily norms and not laws. So what you just described about the powers, amorphous powers, of the executive branch in the U.S., he is testing them in a way they have never been tested before. That is absolutely true, and it is because so much of this system has essentially been the honor system.
1: I wonder if I can ask you about the people. I remember the extraordinary power of Elon Musk in Trump too, and now you can hardly hear the man mentioned except for rockets. Can you take us inside the early Svengali role? You describe how Elon Musk would sleep in the White House in a sleeping bag in his office or in one of the bedrooms in the White House, bringing his children into cabinet meetings.
0: Yeah, Elon Musk is almost a forgotten chapter of history, especially because Doge, the agency, the quasi-agency that he led, is about to sunset out. He was, I think, less Svengali than co-president. I mean, he wasn't technically a co-president, but he basically was a co-president. He summarily shut down a congressionally created agency in USAID. Just shut it down, just ended it and gutted it. And what was left was sort of a rump that the State Department, led by Marco Rubio, had to deal with. He sent out emails to personnel that the White House felt like it was held hostage with. All of that led to what seems to be very little trackable savings, despite his claims that he was going to cut more than $1 trillion from the budget. Sometimes the number was two, depending on who you were talking to. And led to massive chaos and also stymied the Trump presidency for the first few months. And you have to look back on it and think, for what? But we get into detail in this book, in Regime Change, inside these meetings and just how discomfited so many people in the White House were with what Musk was doing. As to your question about his sleeping habits, yes, he would sleep in a sleeping bag in the executive office building. And he wanted to sleep in the White House residence for some reason, and Melania Trump was at first not thrilled with it. I don't know that she ever got thrilled with it, but he did end up doing that, and he was sort of excited about this. He was a guest who stayed very long at the party, I'll put it that way.

0: You're listening to The Interview from the BBC World Service with me, Paddy O'Connell. It's interesting that everything Maggie says is disliked by Donald Trump, but he agreed to sit down for nearly an hour with her and her co-author to go through things. And I just find it to be exactly typical of how difficult it is to cover this White House fairly for everybody's satisfaction. Because if you say something that Donald Trump does not like, he disputes it and can often insult you. That's one of the things he does. And in a post-truth era, it's very significant that he did agree to sit down with these two journalists, who are very considerable journalists in Washington. So it's like he wanted to converse, but he doesn't really like their published account. And for me, it's an example of what we all find, I think, when we're listening to the president and we're listening to his supporters, is it used to be much easier to call people to account on the facts. But once the facts themselves become disputed and you're in the post-truth world, it's what we all find when we listen to the great people on BBC World Service. Increasingly, we want to know how to tell the truth from vibes. And that's really the important thing about this conversation. It is a process where the journalists have sourced their account. They've gone to people who are in the room. Donald Trump doesn't like it. If he was here on the interview, he'd say it's not true. But that's why you are listening to the journalist explain her process in getting the book to air. So that's one of the things I found very interesting about it. So let's return to my conversation with Maggie Haberman. So we're learning that Donald Trump does like to surround himself with power-interested people. He wants to be the top dog, yes. But he does want ideologues and strong people. Stephen Miller is important in your book in a way that we hadn't really seen him mentioned before. We obsess about Elon Musk. But is Stephen Miller more of an influence on Donald Trump than Elon Musk ever was?
1: Oh, it's not even a close call. And we try to, one of the things that Jonathan and I tried doing in this book was to describe the people who are making decisions in Trump's world and influencing decisions, not just as caricatures, but as people and where they came from and what their views of the world are, including Musk, by the way. But he was more of a limited character overall in Trump's world. Stephen Miller is an original Trump person, and he is the most powerful, one of the most powerful domestic policy officials in the White House, in any White House that we can think of in modern times. He is involved in almost every significant domestic policy piece that Trump has done. He is the keeper of executive orders, which gives him enormous power. He was often described as the keeper of the grievance list, for lack of a better way of putting it, meaning the people who Trump wanted to seek some kind of retribution against. And cabinet agencies, leaders, knew that in order to be there, they needed to work effectively with Miller or be afraid of crossing him. And we tried to demonstrate the various ways in which that plays out. But I will say that for all of his reputation as a meticulous planner, and that was true during the transition, it did not translate into being in government the same way that Miller's allies and acolytes had hoped it would. We lay that out in the book as well.
0: The book also goes into the fallout from the Iran war. Do you think that we can safely say that the Iran war has changed Donald Trump? Does he understand that he was misled? Does it look that he thinks he was misled by Benjamin Netanyahu? Or are they still the allies they were when the bombing started?
1: I would dispute that, the premise of that question. In our reporting, it's quite clear that Trump went into this very willingly. It is not that he was, you know, the portrait online of Netanyahu misleading Trump or puppeteering Trump, that just doesn't comport with our reporting. Trump has always been much more hawkish on the topic of Iran than most of his advisors are, and most of his advisors wanted to acknowledge that he was. And that only got more significant as time went on after his successful strike against General Soleimani in 2020 led to death threats against Trump and some of his top advisors, after the campaign was hacked by Iranians, top officials had their emails hacked, and so forth. Trump was very clear with Netanyahu, and we get very deep inside these conversations in 2024, that he was going to be much tougher on Iran.

0: in a second term. So does Trump regret the war? There's no question that Trump would like to be done with this. He doesn't have the attention span for long-term diplomacy. He thought this was going to be quick, a quick regime change. But that was him. He decided that. It was really not so much what he was being told. And his own advisors warned him, albeit not usually grabbing him by the lapels. Only J.D. Vance did that. But his advisors did not support this. And they did suggest to him that the regime change scenarios were farcical and that munitions were going to be depleted. So he went in eyes wide open, and this is on him.
1: Did you just tell me that J.D. Vance grabbed him by the lapels?
0: Metaphorically speaking. But J.D. Vance was the only person in Trump's...
1: Because
0: yes.
1: Just in setting up the Board of Peace for Gaza and in bringing Hamas and Israel to a negotiation, you do describe an absolutely hair-raising conversation in which Donald Trump, on an open phone call, curses at Benjamin Netanyahu, tells him everybody hates him, and uses the F word. Was it as heated as that between these two leaders?
0: It certainly was. And to answer a question you asked before, their relationship is not very good right now. At the time, it was the rare instance of Trump really using what leverage he had with Netanyahu in a way to get an outcome that he wanted that was different than what Netanyahu wanted in that moment. And that was about the ceasefire with Gaza and getting the hostages out.
1: I'm going to paraphrase
0: because I don't have the section in front of me right now. But it was a remarkable phone call the evening of September 27th, 2025. Trump, Netanyahu, Jared Kushner, and Steve Witkoff were also on the line. Netanyahu was calling, Trump believed, to try to quash this ceasefire discussion. And Trump just lit into Netanyahu for minutes on end, berating him. Yes, using the F word. This is a great deal for Israel. I've stood by you when people didn't want me to. Everyone hates you. You know, even the two Jews, all the Jews hate you. Even the two Jews on this call are sick of you. You know, this is a great deal. If you don't go along with this, we will break up. We will get a divorce. It was brutal. It was so brutal that people were surprised that Netanyahu showed up at the White House for the pre-planned meeting 2 days later. But it was really something.
1: And of course, there was the phone call with Prime Minister Netanyahu, yes, on the phone, and Donald Trump holding the phone by way of an apology to the Qataris. But although I saw that image, which implies that there had been a conversation, Donald Trump has since said of your book with your co-author that it's mostly made up. And he doesn't like what you're saying about the inside scoop of his conversations, and it accuses you of making it up.
0: They can say whatever they want. He can say whatever he wants. We stand by the reporting. And, you know, again, he can say what he wants.
1: Tony Blair was involved in these conversations for the Board of Peace, mm-hmm, and we, mm-hmm, now know from a British official who's given a readout of his call on the phone between Donald Trump and Keir Starmer that Donald Trump ranged about wind turbines creating fat foxes. It's been another readout of the conversation. How would you characterize the conversations that Donald Trump has had with world leaders? We all think back to the one in the White House with President Zelensky, but is it a mixture of making conversation and giving conspiracy theories and telling people off? What's his style when he's on the phone to the British Prime Minister?
0: It's a great question. He historically has a habit, President Trump, of mixing charm. And really, I mean, you know, every person you talk to who has been in his presence, and again, we're not endorsing this view, but describes it almost as being put under the ether with him, which is an expression he used to use himself about people. He generally had a good relationship with Keir Starmer. Trump also felt like he had the upper hand with Keir Starmer. He counted Starmer as among many officials who he felt were doing everything he could to please Trump and to be on good terms with Trump. And the conversations that he has had with European leaders are very different this time than last time. Trump tends to feel as if he has much more free range. His conversations with Vladimir Putin, on the other hand, Trump tends to treat Putin with a fair amount of

0: respect in the conversation. Contrary to, as you just mentioned, Zelensky, those phone calls, and we lay one of them out in the book, Trump just doesn't like Zelensky and considers him weak. And, you know, he is the lesser of the two powers in this conflict. And he does not treat him with the same level of respect.
1: Having followed him from the New York days, as you have done, do you think you understand him? You write about his personal habits. It really took you by surprise to find out that he was sticking gilding onto White House mantelpieces and that his bedroom is untidy. I mean, is this stuff that he doesn't want us to know about? What did you discover about his personal foibles in the White House?
0: Caroline Leavitt told colleagues, the press secretary at the White House, that she had walked into the Oval Office and found the president with a tube of super glue, gluing an applique to the mantelpiece, the marble mantelpiece, fireplace in the Oval Office, which I think said a lot about how much control he likes over decoration. We got very deep inside how he lives in the residence and how he had lived last term. And, you know, he is a late night snacker who there would often be bags of potato chips and ice cream cartons, you know, the next morning. And for whatever reason, he likes a fully carpeted bathroom. And this presented problems because it would get very wet. And the resident staff was very concerned about mold and health hazards. So the solution was essentially a smaller piece of carpet, not a bath mat, but a smaller piece of carpet. And there were a few of them, and they would get rotated out. One would dry, and then it would be brought back in to try to reduce the potential for mold. Why, you know, it's been very interesting to us how people have been very intrigued by all of this.
1: I mean, you can see why he's enraged with you. I know that you did have one final meeting with him, and he agrees with you that Trump 2 is more powerful than Trump 1, but he shouted at you, I believe, using the F word, you and your co-author, and probably because he doesn't like the sort of stuff and would dispute the sort of stuff you're saying. Are we ever going back? If this is an imperial presidency, the final question, Maggie, is this consequential president has forever changed the presidency, hasn't he? We can't go back to the system before.
0: I don't think we know yet. I think that there are very few presidents who could do what he has done, as he correctly says, and that is that shamelessness as superpower and the iron fist that he runs the Republican Party with and wields over lawmakers. It's just fundamentally different. There has been a mission creep of expanding executive power in the U.S. over many decades. He has obviously thrown accelerant on it, but it's hard to see a Democrat who can see how he has used power getting into office and saying, I'm going to give up a lot of that. Biden did do some of that, and he was perceived as quite weak.
1: Thank you for listening to The Interview. You'll find more in-depth conversations on The Interview wherever you get your BBC podcasts, including conversations with astronaut Victor Glover, crime writer Patricia Cornwell, and many others. Until the next time, bye for now.
2: 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I'm Saroja Coelho. CBC News is next.
3: Good morning. It's Tuesday, July 21st. I'm Anis Haidari. I'm in for Lauren McGinnis all week here on the Calgary Eye Opener. It is impossible for me to see what it's going to be like outside right now because it's still pretty dark through our windows in the studio here. But I know Angela Knight can tell me what it's going to be like today.
4: Smoky. At least this morning, we're under an air quality warning. It's a yellow warning this morning. So there is quite a bit of smoke. I was actually a little bit shocked when I was coming in. So smoky, 15 degrees right now, a high of 24 today. Hopefully we are going to see this smoke clear through the day. We could once again see maybe some showers, maybe a thunderstorm later on, 15 overnight, and then tomorrow, full sun and a high of 28. In traffic this morning, there is an emergency situation on the Red Line, and trains there are running 20 minutes behind from Lions Park to Tuscany Station. Calgary Transit is working on that, but please keep that in mind. And of course, if you spot a traffic problem, please call me. The number is 403-521-1010.
3: All right. Thank you, Angela. Stephanie Thomas is here also to tell us what's coming up.

0: news this morning. Good morning, Stephanie.
1: Good morning, Anise. Police are now urging the public to source all their information from official police channels as the search for Parker enters its sixth day. CPS are concerned about fake and AI-generated content related to the search for Parker circulating online. The 11-year-old boy with autism was last spotted on Thursday, which is the day he disappeared from his Northwest day home. The City of Calgary is also asking people in Killarney for their input on plans to change and add some new features to the Killarney Park next to the Killarney Aquatic Center. I'll have that and more coming up at 6:30, Anise.
0: Thank you, Stephanie. And you know, we're going to be talking about aquatic centers a little bit later in the show because the iconic Thunder Run water slide is going for a little bit of a break as they start renovations at the Village Square Leisure Center in Northeast Calgary. So we're going to head for one last ride on that water slide. And when I say we, I don't mean myself, but our colleague, Liam. And I'm excited to hear just how that water slide went for him. First, though, we got World Report coming up for you at the top of the hour.
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5: This is World Report. Good morning, I'm Marcia Young. 50% duties and no CUSMA exemptions. Washington's latest trade offensive is sending shockwaves across this country, and it targets Canadian cars, dairy, and consumer goods with only 30 days before the new tariffs take effect. The CBC's Olivia Stefanovic has been following this for us from Ottawa. Olivia, how is the Prime Minister reacting to the new levies?
6: Well, the Prime Minister issued a statement just a few hours after U.S. President Donald Trump signed the three new proclamations against Canada. Mark Carney calls this action the latest in a series of unilateral U.S. trade actions violating CUSMA. And he says Ottawa made a series of detailed and comprehensive proposals to resolve the dispute with the U.S. and to modernize the trilateral free trade agreement over the last 18 months. Carney says Canada is ready to intensify those discussions in the coming weeks to address outstanding issues with the U.S. to the mutual benefit of their citizens.
5: And what about the opposition?
6: Well, the federal conservatives also released a statement last night calling Trump's latest tariffs another unacceptable and unjustified attack on Canadian workers and businesses. The conservatives are calling for the tariffs to be withdrawn immediately, and the opposition is also accusing Carney of surrendering Canada's leverage for a year and a half without securing a deal with the U.S. like the Prime Minister promised. We also have a reaction to bring to you this morning from the leader of the Bloc Québécois, Yves-François Blanchette.
7: It is one more example of the complete illogical behavior of the present White House. We have to adapt to that, and we now know, and they said it themselves, that the strategy being implemented by the Carney government is a failure so far.
6: NDP leader Avi Lewis also released a statement. He says this is the latest economic grenade lobbed across the border by an out-of-control president who, in his view, has lost all touch with reality. He also says that Canada must be ready to fight the U.S. with counter-tariffs. And he says the Carney government must refrain from making any new concessions to Trump.
5: Thank you, Olivia.
6: You're welcome.
5: The CBC's Olivia Stefanovic in Ottawa. Foreign ministers from Southeast Asia are tackling the Middle East crisis. They are meeting in the Philippines today. The Association of Southeast Asian Nations is voting and voicing their concern over the war in Iran and the blockade of the critical Strait of Hormuz. This is other high-profile diplomats prepare to talk war and energy on the sidelines. Reporter Laura Westbrook is following the developments.
8: Foreign ministers from the Association of Southeast Asian Nations are calling for the full reopening of the Strait of Hormuz. Traditional U.S. allies like the Philippines are among those feeling the impact from the conflict, with many Southeast Asian nations heavily dependent on oil and gas from the Middle East. The bloc is set to discuss cooperation on ensuring energy security. Maria Teresa Lazaro is the foreign minister of the Philippines.
9: We must continue.

0: in this journey together, because cooperation is no longer a choice. It is a strategic necessity.
1: Lazarus says the world is living in a time of upheaval, uncertainty, and unpredictability. U.S. Secretary of State Marco Rubio is also in Manila and says he's open to meeting with his Chinese and Russian counterparts. But a meeting with China's top diplomat Wang Yi would come just days after U.S. President Donald Trump accused Beijing of meddling in U.S. elections. Still, Rubio insists that Chinese leader Xi Jinping's trip to Washington remained on track.
2: We anticipate that the trip is happening in September. They've continued to send over their teams to prepare for it. I've heard nothing otherwise.
1: Tensions in the South China Sea are also in focus amid another confrontation between the Philippines and China. Both nations accuse the other of instigating the clash. The United States condemned what it called China's dangerous actions. Laura Westbrook, the CBC News, Hong Kong.
3: An explosion at a hydropower project in India has killed at least 10 people. 17 others are missing. It happened in the northeast of the country. Officials say a suspected gas explosion yesterday triggered a collapse of a tunnel under construction at the site. Rescue crews that went into the tunnel have themselves become trapped. The conditions are reportedly hazardous with high levels of toxic gases. Overnight, the U.S. military launched a 10th evening of airstrikes against Iranian targets. U.S. military footage shows jets taking off to conduct precision strikes. They claim to have hit Iranian air defense networks, missile sites, and command centers. In response, Iran's Revolutionary Guard fired at U.S. military bases in Kuwait and Bahrain. Tehran is also taking responsibility for targeting commercial tankers in the Strait of Hormuz. It forced at least one crew to abandon ship. Three U.S. service members were killed over the weekend. U.S. President Donald Trump promised retaliation for the casualties. Diplomatic envoys from Pakistan are attempting to mediate a truce. Pakistan and Qatar helped to help the U.S. and Iran with the recent memorandum of understanding that was supposed to end the war. Canada will become an official observer of the Global Combat Air Program. The announcement is expected later this morning in London. Prime Minister Mark Carney continues his push to expand military partnerships to minimize dependence on the U.S. Ashley Burke has the story from London.
4: At a major international air show in the UK, the next generation of fighter jet is on display. The UK, Japan, and Italy are working together to build it by 2035. But sources tell CBC News Canada will become the first observer of the program. Defense Minister David McGuinty wouldn't confirm the news on Monday, but said this.
5: We've been asked to consider to become an observer state. The only such state so far to have been asked to consider this. That's a big breakthrough.
4: The move opens the door for the government to take part in talks about what role Canadian industry can play.
5: It's cutting edge. It's a smart play for Canada and for Canadians. It's a smart play for this sector.
4: It's part of the Carney government's push to diversify partnerships to become far less reliant on the U.S.
6: We have a long-time dependency when it comes to trade to the U.S.
4: Industry Minister Melanie Joly was one of four members of the Prime Minister's cabinet at the Farnborough Air Show trying to make deals.
6: We're working on diversification. We are four ministers here working with companies all across the world to make sure that we expand our aerospace sector, but also that we diversify our markets.
4: McGuinty is expected to make the announcement about one of those deals, the Global Combat Air Program, later this morning. Ashley Burke, CBC News, London.
3: An old amusement park in southern Ontario has started a delicate mission. Marineland is flying 30 beluga whales to their new homes. The park shut down to the public about 2 years ago, but the belugas are now being sent to aquariums in the U.S. and Spain. Christy Burgess is a former trainer at Marineland. For her, the move is bittersweet.
7: I'm a little sad to see some of the families being split up. It's still light years better than staying at a decaying park.
3: The operation ends a saga for the whales. After Marineland closed, the belugas faced the threat of euthanasia. Plans for Marineland's other animals are unclear. The park is still home to dolphins and deer. From forgotten Cold War radar bases to entire communities swallowed by time, Cape Breton is full of echoes from the past, and

0: one YouTuber is making sure they're not lost to history by creating documentaries and giving virtual tours of some of the island's abandoned places. Ethan Hunt reports.
1: Every building you run into has a story, and I wanted to capture that story before you couldn't tell that story anymore.
2: Doug McCauley likes to explore abandoned places, like a mining town called Broughton, just east of Sydney, Nova Scotia. But it's been left to waste away in the forest of Cape Breton.
1: It's really emotional when you come out and you're just all by yourself and don't always understand what it is you're looking at, and realizing there's a bigger story there than maybe what I'm seeing.
2: McCauley is documenting the history of these forgotten places. It's why he created his YouTube channel, Abandoned Cape Breton. McCauley has chronicled 19 different places so far. His videos have as many as 20,000 views.
1: When it really connects with people is if it's something nostalgic for them. A lot of people from as far away as Japan have been commenting on the video saying, I haven't been there in 20 some odd years, and I do remember that place very well. It really does affect people in a way that I can't predict.
2: He tries to stay within the law and will ask for permission if the land is privately owned. During every video, he tells his audience that he only leaves behind footprints. History professor Lachlan McKinnon is one of his viewers.
3: We're able to get in touch with people's stories that lived in these houses or in these places, and it really creates more of a connection with the past.
2: McCauley's next video will feature an abandoned school, and he says many more are on the way. Ethan Hunt, CBC News, Broughton.
0: That is World Report. I'm Marcia Young.
4: Good morning. I'm Anis Haidari in for Lauren McGinnis. This is the Calgary Eye Opener for Tuesday, July 21st. Coming up, what's new is old. We've got American tariffs again. Calgary. Well, instead of talking about tariffs, we got another T word to come up, traffic. It's a little more fun, I think, than tariffs.
5: And not such a problem at the moment. Things are moving well across the city this morning. Now, crews have been paving in a lot of locations, but they've been working on Stony Trail east of Deerfoot in the southeast. And it looks like maybe crews are a little late. They usually do all of the work there overnight, but there's a little bit of a delay if you're eastbound there approaching 52nd Street. So hopefully that's just crews wrapping up in that area. This morning, you're going to find some smoke across Calgary. We're under an air quality warning this morning, as is Red Deer. Right now, our air quality is at a 6, which is considered a moderate risk. We're looking at a high of 24 today with a chance of showers, maybe a thunderstorm. Once again, if those happen, it's kind of that mid-afternoon into the evening. At the moment, we're sitting at 15 degrees. Stephanie Thomas is with us from the newsroom. Good morning.
6: Good morning, Angela. Calgary police are concerned about fake and AI-generated content related to the search for Parker circulating online. The 11-year-old boy with autism was last seen on Thursday, which is the day he disappeared from his Northwest Day home. There are new warnings about water safety after preliminary numbers from the province reveal 12 drowning deaths so far this year. There have been 600 drowning deaths in the province since 2015. The city is also looking for input about new features to add to Killarney Park next to the Killarney Aquatic Center. That's all coming up at 6:30.
4: Thank you, Stephanie. And of course, next hour, we are going to have some updates and some details on the search for the missing 11-year-old Parker here in Calgary. And Stephanie will have the latest in the news coming up at 6:30 as well. It is 6:12. You're listening to The Eye Opener. I'm Anis Haidari. U.S. President Donald Trump is hitting Canada with a new wave of 50% tariffs. It's a pretty dramatic escalation in the U.S. president's ongoing trade war with Canada, and it's going to affect a wide range of Canadian exports. Now, officials are still going through the proclamations from President Trump, but there is no doubt his move will provide a lot to discuss as Canada's 13 premiers gather for their annual summer meeting in Prince Edward Island. And for a closer look at all of this, we've reached Katie O'Malley. She's a journalist who works for iPolitics. Good morning, Katie.
7: Good morning.
4: So what do we know so far about these new tariffs?
7: Yeah, so as you said, as per the executive order signed yesterday by President Trump, it would impose a new 50% tariff on, it is a wide range of Canadian goods. It's actually going to affect about $20 billion worth of Canadian exports. That is about 5% of total exports. So it is sweeping in the sense that it's a whole lot of new stuff. But, and I see CBC News has actually been sort of going through the list.

It's kind of an odd selection they're finding. I mean, it includes some stuff that sort of seems to make sense, like hockey equipment and down jackets, but also circular saw blades, candles, envelopes, Christmas decorations, synthetic wigs, just products that don't immediately seem to send to make it clear why they are being singled out like this, which is, maybe we'll find out more later.

0: show and that the U.S. deem and be able to demonstrate that Canada is discriminating against U.S. Imports compared to how it treats a third nation. So it's pretty unprecedented, and I think there's some thought that this may actually kind of be a test case, because if this stands up in court, it would give the president another tool to use when he's trying to ramp up pressure on other countries to enter into trade deals.
1: Yeah, because U.S. courts have...
0: They took away his big stick. They took away his big stick as far as emergency measures. But this is something that could potentially give him a similar power, although, again, not clear that it was ever intended to be used in this way. And to be honest, not actually clear that he will be able to, and the U.S. will be able to demonstrate that Canada is indeed, committing actionable discrimination against U.S. products. The specific complaints that they're filed is that, first of all, the provincial and territorial ban on U.S. alcohol, which I don't think is still in place in Alberta or Saskatchewan, but all the other provinces still not buying. Also, dairy policy, and specifically what the U.S. says is a discrimination against American cheese vis-a-vis cheese from the United Kingdom. And also the counter-sanctions put on some U.S.-made automobiles that are not covered by CUSMA. So those are kind of the grounds that are out there. It's going to be a fascinating test case, and I guess we'll see if in 30 days it actually does come into force, because the other thought is that this is really just a way to try to force Canada to make some pretty significant concessions before the U.S. will even go back to the table and discuss the CUSMA review.
1: Yeah, I mean, I know with alcohol, certainly, yeah, here in Alberta, we can still buy American booze. But the LCBO over in Ontario, like, that's the biggest liquor purchaser in the world. So, of course, if they say no, that's a big deal to the states.
0: And listening to Ontario Premier Doug Ford in response to yesterday's announcement, I do not get the sense he is, willing to start filling up the provincial shopping cart with U.S. booze once again. I mean, the reality is, and this kind of confirms it, that is one of the steps that Canada has taken that has had the most impact on a specific U.S. sector. It is costing them, literally tens of millions of dollars. And that is some leverage. That does give Canada something to take to the table. Whether or not they would be willing to give that up ahead of time, I find it unlikely. And also, I don't actually think the Prime Minister can just order provinces to start buying U.S. booze. So not on him either.
1: Yeah, it doesn't usually go well when the Prime Minister tells the premiers what to do. Speaking of the Doug Ford and the premiers, like they have this annual meeting coming up later this week. How do you think this will affect what they talk about and their agenda there?
0: So I think the reality is that the situation with the U.S. was always going to dominate those talks. I think what we're seeing, particularly in the conversation on Thursday when the premiers meet with the prime minister, that was probably going to be 70% Canada-U.S. trade talk. Now it's going to be more likely 90%, just in terms of getting an update on the latest developments on what was happening with those CUSMA negotiations up until yesterday afternoon when the president decided to throw this new twist into the plot, but also how both the federal government and the province and territories are going to respond and manage it. The premiers will probably be discussing that amongst themselves the previous day on Wednesday. They have been working towards removing those remaining internal trade barriers, but as it turns out, like a lot of things, that is maybe a little more complicated than it sounds. So it's still a work in progress, and that's something that they're going to be discussing, I would imagine. I know, again, Doug Ford, not to, keep citing the Ontario premier, but he has said that he really is keen to go back to the question of setting up a national fire strategy, because given the wildfires that are underway right now, something that is very top of mind for him. And I think other provinces and territories have, stuff that they'd like to bring up with each other and in that Council of Federation meeting before perhaps, putting it on the table when they're meeting with the Prime Minister.
1: Just very quickly, Katie, when they do meet with the Prime Minister, let's just say that sometimes Ottawa provincial relations can be fraught. Do you think they're going to have a united front this time around?
0: So far, it's looking pretty darn united. I've been sort of tallying up the responses that we've been hearing from premiers that have spoken out, and to man, woman, they have very much been calling out the U.S. for this move and not suggesting that Canada should be making any concessions in response.
1: Okay, we'll leave it there, and we'll be watching what the premiers do, as I know you will as well. Thanks, Katie.
0: Indeed. Have a great day. Bye-bye.
1: Katie O'Malley.

0: is a journalist who writes for iPolitics. Angela Knight is keeping her eye on how things are going here at home.
1: Yeah, I've been looking in the southeast, eastbound on Stony Trail, just east of Deerfoot. We've got a slowdown happening there. I'm not sure if it's paving crews who are running a little bit behind or if there's actually a collision or a stalled vehicle there, but there is a bit of a delay and it looks like it's happened just as you are coming from Deerfoot onto eastbound Stony Trail. So a bit slow there till you get to 52nd Street in the southeast, and then everything opens up and moves pretty well. I did notice this morning in the southwest, if you are northbound on 14th Street between 10th Avenue and 9th Avenue, as you're going under in that underpass there, they've got the right lane closed. And they also have that sidewalk on the east side completely closed for pedestrians. So you've got to use the west sidewalk. I don't know what kind of work they're doing there this morning. You can still access 9th Avenue from northbound 14th Street, but you're going to have to wait. You're going to have to get into the left lane and then very quickly go to the right. So crews are working there today. Please keep that in mind. And then we also have a note for C-Train riders on the red line from Lyons Park to Tuscany Station. There's been some sort of emergency situation, so trains are running about 20 minutes behind schedule. Please factor that into your commute this morning if you take the red line through that area. And then we're looking at smoke, quite a bit of it this morning, depending where you are in the city, and that is affecting, you know, both our airways and our visibility. So we are under an air quality warning. We're sitting at a 6 in Calgary for air quality this morning, which is moderate risk. Today, a high of 24. And right now, we are 15 degrees at the airport with a very light south-southeast wind.
0: Yeah, it's always hard to tell through the studio windows because they're a little bit tinted, but it seems very hazy out there as the
1: sun
0: starts to
1: rise. It was really hazy this morning, and you could smell it, like actually feel it in your mouth this morning. Yeah. So depending where you are in the city, I was looking at some parts of the southeast and it looked nice and clear.
0: Well,
1: so
0: let's hope it clears up for people and that they can stay inside if they need to.
1: Yeah. We need that wind to
0: blow
1: work
0: it away
1: in our favor.
0: Yeah, a little bit of wind, a little bit of rain. Let's
1: get rid of
0: clear the air if we can. Thank you, Angela.
1: You're welcome.
0: Cornstalk is coming up in Tabor. That is the 3-day classic rock music festival in that southern Alberta town. It kicks off this week. One of the headliners this year is Colin James. Here he is now with It Takes Time.

0: It Takes Time by Colin James. He's playing in Tabor on Saturday night at the Cornstalk Music Festival, which is possibly my favorite name for a music festival ever. I'm Anise Haidari. I'm in for Lauren McGinnis this week on the Calgary Eye Opener. Thanks for letting me spend some time with you this morning. It is it's 6:25 now, as I say that it's 6:25. And John Hancock is here with us for sports. Good morning, John.
1: Hi there.
0: So the lack of hitting continues to plague the Toronto Blue Jays. What's going on there other than nothing, I suppose?
1: Well, it's been like this all season for the poor old Jays, who had the best record in baseball last season, but they're far from it this season. And hitting is the biggest problem. They opened up a series at home Monday night against the American League East leading Tampa Bay Rays, a team they always have problems with. Tampa hit three home runs. Toronto committed three errors. 7-1 the final. Rays have won 6 of 7 against Toronto this season. Blue Jays starting pitcher Dylan Cease took the loss. He went 6 innings, allowed 5 runs on 7 hits.
2: Losing is definitely, it's disappointing. I think it's just frustrating when it doesn't really feel like we're giving teams our best bullets. Nobody's panicking. We're showing up. We're working. It's just we're not playing up to our potential. So it's frustrating, but we have each other's backs, and we're going to keep fighting. At the end of the day, we just have to let go of the past and show up tomorrow ready to play.
1: Blue Jays only managed 6 singles, no extra base hits at all in this game. And they just keep spinning their wheels. Despite all that, manager John Schneider continues to defend his players.
3: They all understand where we're at. They all understand that it's not going great right now. But I take these guys every night, especially defensively. If these guys weren't doing that, I'm frustrated with them. I'm not mad at them. And it's a fine line between saying, hey, every game is important and there's a sense of urgency, and then playing tight. I want the guys to go home, get a good night's rest, come tomorrow and compete. That's all you can do.
1: Blue Jays are 5.5 out in the wild card race and sinking fast. Kevin Gausman gets the start in game 2 tonight at Rogers Center. Hottest team in baseball, the Boston Red Sox, third in the American League East on a 14-game winning streak. And that's their second longest in franchise history. They beat Baltimore last night, getting a big 2-run homer in the 8th from Caleb Durbin. Second place Yankees stayed 1.5 games back of Tampa. They beat Pittsburgh. Jazz Chisholm homered twice and drove in 5. Look at Cleveland. They matched a franchise record, hitting 7 home runs in a 13-4 win over Minnesota. And Trey Turner homered twice, drove in 5. Philadelphia beat the Dodgers 10-7. Everybody's hitting home runs but the Blue Jays. And closer to home in the Western Canadian Baseball League, Brooks Bombers beat Lethbridge Bulls 15-6. Moose Jaw over the Medicine Hat Mavericks 7-2.
0: I mean, on top of the Jays not winning very much, it sounds like the Toronto Tempo women's basketball team isn't doing that well either, eh?
1: Yeah, this is a negative sports cast this morning, isn't it? Toronto
0: I'm not mad, Tempo. I'm just disappointed at Tecco Schneider there.
1: Yeah, Tempo losing 109-83 to Las Vegas Ace is a tough team to beat. Asia Wilson scored 26. Isabel Harrison had a career-high 26 points for Toronto, along with 11 rebounds. And she talked about the grind of the WNBA season.
4: It sure feels like we just have constant games, but we're here to do our job. We're here to play games, and we know the schedule. We know what it looks like. But every team has hard games. We have back-to-backs. We have teams being on the roads for 12 days at a time. Like, we just have to do our jobs as professionals to rest our bodies as much as we can, be professionals, and be ready to play.
1: WNBA All-Star break coming up this weekend. Toronto's next game is July 28th at Minnesota. And there's basketball in Calgary tonight. Calgary Surge will host Vancouver in Canadian Elite Basketball League play. Calgary sitting last in the West with a 5-14 record, 3 games back of the Edmonton Stingers. So both Alberta

0: The team struggling somewhat. I'll be back next hour with more.
1: Okay, great. Sounds great, John. Thank you very much. John Hancock with sports. Angela Knight is here with a look at traffic and weather.
2: And I'm looking at the southeast still, Anise, where we're seeing that delay eastbound on Stony Trail. It looked like crews were working overnight on the ramp from Deerfoot to eastbound Stony Trail. And maybe they're still on scene, but it's pretty jammed through there as you are trying to go from Deerfoot northbound onto eastbound Stony Trail. A little bit slow. Once you are closer to 52nd Street, things are looking a little bit better. If someone has been through that area and could give me an update as to actually what's happening, that would be fantastic. My text line is 825-982-9880. Very smoky this morning, hazy. We're under an air quality warning for Calgary. A high today of 24. We're 15 degrees at 6:30.
3: This is CBC News. Good morning, I'm Stephanie Thomas. Calgary police are warning the public about fake and AI-generated content related to the search for Parker circulating online. The 11-year-old boy with autism was last spotted on Thursday, the day he disappeared from his Northwest Day home. CPS says unverified images, videos, and claims found online can spread misinformation and divert resources away from leads that could help find Parker. Staff Sergeant Scott Guterson says it's a massive waste of time.
4: How absolutely devastating it would be for the family to read a bold-faced lie, even if they were to be, you know, convinced that it wasn't true. The time it would take from reading that initial lie and then speaking to us, absolutely horrible. It is despicable.
3: CPS urges the public to source all their information from official police channels as the search for Parker enters its sixth day. There are new warnings today about water safety. Preliminary numbers from the province show there have been 12 drowning deaths so far this year. Jennifer Lee has more.
5: Drowning leads to dozens of deaths in Alberta every year. There have been nearly 600 drowning deaths in the province since 2015. The worst year was 2021, when 74 people died. Corporal Matthew Howell is a public information officer with the Alberta RCMP. He says when children are involved, it's particularly difficult for first responders.
6: You know, responding to a drowning of a young child is always, it's always traumatic, and it's always something that you'll never forget.
5: He's urging people to ensure their pools are locked and secure and to keep children at arm's length when on or near water. Howell is also reminding Albertans that bodies of water, like rivers, can be dangerous.
6: There's a lot of underwater current, so it might look, you know, not too strong on the top, but as soon as you go in, there's an undercurrent that'll take you away. And it'll sweep you right off your feet, and then there's no recovering from that.
5: Life jackets are key, he says, as is avoiding alcohol when operating a boat or swimming, and never going alone. Jennifer Lee, CBC News, Calgary.
3: An inquiry is now underway looking at the death of a skier following an avalanche in 2021. 26-year-old Spencer Postman and a friend were skiing on Haddo Peak in Banff National Park. Officials say they were caught in a skier-triggered slab avalanche. As the inquiry got underway on Monday, a Parks Canada official in charge of visitor safety says the avalanche danger was rated moderate and didn't need updating on the day of the fatal snowslide. The inquiry is tasked not with assigning blame, but with making recommendations on how to prevent future tragedies, including improvements to warnings and communication. The city is asking people in Killarney for their input on plans to change and add some new features to Killarney Park next to Killarney Aquatic Center. The city says the park is in a growing community with many well-used green spaces. The CBC's Dan McGarvey reports.
7: We're not looking to tear it down and change it. We're just looking to improve it.
8: Melissa Bourne, a project manager with the City of Calgary, says it's about making Killarney Park safer, more accessible, and more appealing to a wider range of residents. Right now, it's made up of a soccer field, a baseball diamond, a kids' play area, and a green space. The city's looking at adding things like a modernized basketball court, an outdoor gym, and a nature trail, along with seating and more shade.
7: We're presenting a tennis court, a 3-on-3 basketball, or a multi-court surface. And from that, all of the other amenities that we're proposing are going to fit around that community gathering. We have amenities related to outside fitness, and we have other amenities that can be distributed throughout the park.
8: She says the soccer field and baseball diamond won't be changed. The city is holding open houses at the Killarney Glengarry Farm

0: stand on Wednesday evening and at the park this Saturday lunchtime. Dan McGarvey, CBC News, Calgary.
1: The Alberta government is considering building a reservoir and dam near the hamlet of Ardley. It's 40 kilometers east of Red Deer. Hundreds of people turned up to a meeting last week to voice their opinions on the proposal, but many attendees told CBC News they did not feel heard. Their concerns include flooding, environmental issues, and why the project was put forward in the first place. Carrie Lazowski lives in the proposed reservoir area, and she says she's worried about losing her property.
2: I'm devastated. I've been here 15 years. Unfortunately, none of the questions I wanted to know or information was available. I would lose my entire property.
1: Red Deer North MLA Adriana LaGrange told CBC News that there was no ill intent in the way the event unfolded and says that elected officials should be present at events like this in the future. Alberta is dealing with a growing goldfish problem. The province says over 100 bodies of water have goldfish, which easily outcompetes native fish because of how adaptable they are. University of Toronto biologist Nick Mandrak says the introduction of invasive fish is harming aquatic ecosystems across Canada.
3: If we don't stop the illegal introduction of goldfish in these ponds and their subsequent movement into the wild, this is going to be a nationwide problem, not just isolated to cities, but throughout the country, and having these negative impacts on those native species that we value.
1: Offenders face fines of up to $100,000. Canada's premiers are meeting in PEI today. It's expected the leaders will talk about Trump's latest tariff threats. World Report will have more, Anise.
4: Thank you, Stephanie. It is 6:35. You are listening to the Calgary Eye Opener. I'm Anise Haidari in for Lauren McGuinness. Angela, what are things looking like outside? Because it seems still pretty hazy.
5: A little smoky this morning, and we are under an air quality warning. It's a yellow warning from Environment Canada. In Calgary right now, we're at a 6 for air quality, and we are going to see this smoke hopefully clear out later this afternoon. We could see showers, maybe a thunderstorm, a high of 24. We're currently 15 degrees. For Banff, you might see a little bit of smoke in the area, a high of 24. You're 14. Now, Red Deer, you're also under an air quality warning. I just checked. It's reading 9 for an air quality index number in Red Deer, which is, of course, high risk. So you've got this smoke in the area this morning, a high of 22, maybe showers, maybe a thunderstorm later on. It's currently 15 in Red Deer. Lethbridge, cloudy today, a high of 27. It's 14 now. And Medicine Hat, you're looking at maybe a little bit of smoke in the area this morning, a high of 29. It's currently 16 degrees. Now, as far as traffic goes, things are moving pretty well through the northeast and the northwest, even the southwest. In the southeast, there is a delay eastbound on Stoney Trail right around Deerfoot. We're seeing delays, first of all, as you go from northbound Deerfoot onto eastbound Stoney Trail. Crews were working on that ramp overnight. And then just eastbound on Stoney, as you're getting close to Deerfoot, we're starting to see some real delays there. So if you've been through there and can update me, my number is 403-521-1010.
4: Of course, we're hearing about all those crews working, and I'm just thinking with all the smoke, you know, we're used to it in some respects in the summer. It's the curse of a summer in the prairies at times.
5: Yes, it is.
4: You know, stay as safe as you can and keep inside if you're having some trouble with the air these days, because certainly in Red Deer, a 9 sounds like not a good time for them. It is still smoky outside. We'll see if it clears up as the day goes on. It is approaching 6:38. You're listening to the Calgary Eye Opener. The Strait of Hormuz is once again at a flashpoint near the Persian Gulf, really controlling the entrance and exit of the Persian Gulf. And this is more than a week after the U.S. and Iran started trading airstrikes. All of this is, again, having an impact on global oil markets. Warren Mabee has more on what that can mean for us here in Canada and what we're watching. He's director of the Institute for Energy and Environmental Policy at Queen's University. Good morning.
6: Good morning.
4: So fighting between the U.S. and Iran is continuing to escalate. But as that's happening, what's happening to the flow of oil through the Strait of Hormuz?
6: So really, the flow of oil through the Strait has slowed to a trickle. There was a point over the last few weeks when we had a ceasefire when we were starting to see, you know, some significant traffic through the Strait. We never got back to what I would call normal levels, but we were starting to see, you know, maybe 30 ships pass through in a day. A significant number of which were oil tankers. So we're starting to see that flow pick up.

0: That really has stopped. We are seeing a few ships trying to traverse the strait. They're mostly smaller ships, not so many big oil tankers. So we're really only seeing a small fraction of that 20 million barrels of oil that we would normally see flow through the strait. It's really come to a stop.
1: I mean, Canadians, really people around the world, have been hearing a lot about what happens when the Strait of Hormuz is blocked. But at the same time, we're now hearing that Houthis in Yemen are announcing a naval blockade of Saudi Arabia, and they're blocking oil exports via the Red Sea. So what does that do to the supply of oil on top of everything else?
0: Yeah, so it's definitely another factor to take into account. We don't know how effective that blockade will be yet. It's very early days. If it's really effective, if it bottles up ships in the Red Sea, it really leaves Saudi Arabia with only one outlet, which is through the Suez Canal and into the Mediterranean. That's a bottleneck, you know, in the system, and it will continue to push oil prices up. It will also really impact Saudi Arabia because, you know, this has been a way that they've been able to keep their finances intact and keep income coming to the country. As that dies down, you know, if we're not seeing that traffic, it's really going to impact that country.
1: How are we seeing all of this affect oil prices, though? Because I mean, it might feel like basic economics, but when we're talking about now multiple choke points on the supply, what happens to the price?
0: Yeah, so the price is coming up. It's not going up as fast as it did during the initial conflict back late February, early March. But we've seen prices now approaching $90 a barrel. That's up from, you know, roughly $65 a barrel over the last week. It's a pretty rapid rise in oil prices. I don't think that the markets are responding quite as fast to these conflicts as they were before, partly because it's been so volatile. You know, one day it's on, one day it's off. Everybody's expecting that we'll seesaw back and forth in the next little while.
1: Yeah, I mean,
0: part of the reason. Yeah,
1: when you're talking about oil prices, you know, like I'm looking at Brent at more than $90, WTI yeah. hovering between like 82, 83, 80, you know, more than $83. But when this war first began, you know, we were hearing predictions of oil prices that might double, triple, quadruple, and certainly they skyrocketed as this conflict was really taking hold. But, you know, now they haven't, for lack of a better way to put it.
0: Yeah.
1: Why haven't we seen that?
0: I think there's a couple of reasons. I think, first of all, there's the volatility in this conflict itself. It hasn't been sustained. There's been lots of little breaks, and so the prices have sort of spiked up and down during that. I think that there are big oil producers like Canada, like the U.S., that help to balance this out. Remember, in the 1970s, when we had the oil crises, the Middle East was the biggest oil producer in the world. Now the States is the biggest. Canada is one of the top five. There's a real change in sort of the balance of production. And then the last thing is electrification. Like countries like China that might have been expected to really be on the market driving prices up haven't done so to the same extent because they've had a really successful run towards electrifying big parts of their economy. And that means that, you know, while they still need oil, they're not away from that. They don't need it as desperately, and they can play the market a little bit more.
1: You know, given Canada's stature as a major oil producer, certainly here in Alberta, is this something that Canada needs to protect itself from, all of this volatility?
0: Well, it's a good question because, you know, Canada does benefit when oil prices are high. Alberta benefits, Canada benefits. At the same time, consumers feel it. You know, consumers right across the country. We don't have the kind of market for oil where we can sort of pick our own price and then sell on the international market at another price. You know, that's long gone.

0: one of the things that we can do is energy diversification. I think that the Prime Minister has talked about, you know, building out our electrical grids and expanding our electrical grids. That's a good step towards giving consumers different alternatives so that when prices for oil, for petrol is high, that they have opportunities to use other forms of power.
1: You know, when you mentioned consumers there, I guess the last thing I want to ask you is what do you think Canadians can expect when it comes to the prices that they have to pay this summer?
0: Well, unfortunately, if the conflict continues, I think that the prices are going to remain high for gasoline and for diesel. In some markets, we're now seeing $2 a liter for gas. That is pretty expensive, and I think it'll put the damper on a lot of summer fun for some families because, you know, this gets very expensive. It would not shock me to see those prices across the country over the next month if the conflict continues. But, you know, it all depends on what happens in Iran and whether we move again towards a ceasefire situation. That could give us relief very quickly.
1: Yeah, I think there are a lot of people around the world, certainly here at home, trying to look into that crystal ball, and none of us have a good answer there, but I appreciate you giving us some insight. Thank you, Warren.
0: Thank you for having me.
1: Warren Mabey is the director of the Institute for Energy and Environmental Policy at Queen's University. He is in Kingston this morning. It's 6:45. You're listening to the Calgary Eye Opener on CBC Radio 1. Angela Knight is here with a look at what's happening outside.
2: Smoky this morning. We're under an air quality warning, a yellow warning from Environment Canada. Hopefully this smoke, we see it through the morning, but it clears out later this afternoon. There is a chance we could see showers or a thunderstorm late in the day. A high of 24. We're sitting at 15 degrees right now. And I got a text from Wayne this morning. Wayne coming in from Airdrie said things moving good on the QE2. And then Stony Trail moving well. He said the only part in the north east of Stony Trail, there's that smoke in the area reducing visibility. So everybody slowing down accordingly. Sort of from Métis Trail as you head east into that far northeast corner and then head south down toward McKnight. He said that's where it's the heaviest and the thickest. Once you're out of that, past McKnight Boulevard heading southbound in the northeast, things are looking good. In the southeast, we still see delays eastbound on Stony Trail as you're approaching Deerfoot and the ramp that takes you from northbound Deerfoot onto eastbound Stony Trail. It's lined right up this morning. If you spot a problem, please let me know. The number to call is 403-521-1010.
1: Thank you, Angela. Well, one of the most delightfully unexpected sights when you're in downtown Calgary is if you get to see the surfers riding the waves of the Bow River. They've been surfing on a gravel bar under the Louise Bridge, and that started up during the 2013 flood. But in recent years, that gravel bar has continued to grow, get bigger, and it's become a flood risk. That also has decreased the waves' quality. A new city report aimed at mitigating that increasing flood risk also includes the potential for new recreational waves in the area. Joining us to tell us more about that is Andrea Jessica. She's an instructor with the Alberta River Surfing Association. Hi, Andrea. Good morning.
3: Good morning.
1: So, I love when I get to see people on the waves on the river, but we're talking about a flood mitigation proposal here. So this, it, you know, starts from a place that's a little less fun. What can you tell us about all of these angles here?
3: Well, I mean, yes, it is it's a flood mitigation project. But anytime that there's work that can be done in a river, there are opportunities to create recreation. So whether it is for kayaking, for surfing, for river surfing, it's lovely when a city or someone takes that into consideration that, hey, while we're doing this remediation work that also strengthens the banks and makes everything safer, we can look at opportunities for people to enjoy the waterways.
1: So I understand that, you know, that there's a lovely walkway there. People can really see a big stretch of the river, but this is going to, if this plan goes all the way that it's been written about, it's going to extend the walk. It's going to add a launch area. Like, what could people actually see if this comes to fruition?
3: If the full project comes to fruition, very similar to what is in the renderings in

0: You'll have opportunities for people to hang out on the riverbank. The areas that have been beautified in between Eau Claire down to where the Peace Bridge is, where there's lots of places for people to sit and hang out, that kind of continues into the West Village. So it just creates a lot more space. It's very welcoming for people to come enjoy the river, be close to the water, as well as spectating of the river wave itself. So you'll be able to see it from both sides of the shoreline. So from the Kensington side, looking at the downtown skyline, or from the downtown side, you know, imagine you're a downtown worker on your lunch break going for a nice walk and hanging out by the surf wave, or surfing before work. How cool would that be? So, and even hanging, like seeing from the bridge and from the middle of the river where the wave extends to, there'll be an area there where people can get in and out of the river.
1: This sounds lovely. It sounds like a great improvement if we can get it to come to fruition. But how does it change what we have right now? You know, there's that spot near the Louise Bridge. What would all of this change for those surfers who like to do what they're doing there?
0: Well, specifically for the surf community, the wave quality has degraded significantly in the last four summers. So as that gravel bar that is causing the flood risk, it has grown and taken on vegetation. It has changed the flow that used to come around under the bridge towards the wave location. And now there's not enough flow there most of the time to create a wave that's large enough for anyone to really surf on. And also the area where we would enter and exit has shifted. So it's more challenging and possibly dangerous to get in and out. So sadly, we've kind of lost the surf wave there for almost, it's been 4 years now.
1: The city has estimated the cost of these changes at $12 million. Why do you think that's worth it?
0: Well, I know that, I mean, they have to do the flood mitigation project regardless of whether there's a wave or not. And the wave is only a portion of that 12 million. In the report, it shows that the risk of flood incurred costs is up to $30 million. So that helps pay for that as well. The area could generate $1.8 million a year in revenue to local businesses mostly. So that would, the economic impact of having a surf wave there and people congregating is that they'll come down and grab a coffee on the way or hang out and then go for lunch or dinner at a local restaurant, or possibly retail options that they would spend. And then there's the tourism aspect. There could be people that travel from all over the world to come stay in Calgary to surf that wave.
1: It's pretty early for this idea, to be fair. We're just looking at, you know, some drawings, really, and talking about potential budgets. You know, we need approval. We need funding. We really need funding to pull this off. Tell me what you think needs to happen in all of those spheres to make this a reality.
0: I think that the nice part for us is, like, with the approvals and the getting the funding, there's other areas in the world that have these projects already operating. So it's very easy to point to those and look at their success. It certainly would be harder if we were the first people in the world to be proposing a project like this, but there are already successful ones in Bend, Oregon. There's the Eisbach wave in Munich, and those demonstrate how much that brings to a community to have these recreational areas in their rivers close to their downtowns.
1: Just very quickly, what, if you had to pick one thing that excites you the most in this proposal, what is it?
0: I mean, selfishly, it's the fact that I would have a quality wave within a 20-minute drive of my house that I could surf many months of the year.
1: I appreciate you taking the time to tell us about it this morning. Thank you.
0: You're very welcome. Thank you.
1: That's Andrea Juska. She's an instructor with the Alberta River Surfing Association. It is just coming up to 6:54. You're listening to the Calgary Eye Opener here on CBC Radio 1 and on the CBC Listen and News apps.

0: as well. I'm Anis Haidari in for Lauren McGinnis. And joining us from the newsroom is Stephanie Thomas with some headlines. Good morning, Stephanie.
1: Morning, Anis. Well, as the search for Parker enters its sixth day, police are concerned about the circulation of AI-generated content and fake images related to the search. The 11-year-old boy who has autism and is nonverbal was last seen Thursday. We know the Calgary Eye-Opener will speak with the search team leaders in the next hour. Instead of swimming in fish tanks and home aquariums, goldfish are increasingly found in Alberta water bodies. The province says this is a problem as goldfish outcompete native fish species. The Alberta government is considering building a reservoir and dam near the hamlet of Ardley. That's 40 kilometers east of Red Deer. I'll have another update for you after World Report.
0: Thank you, Stephanie. Looking forward to that. Phil DeMont is here with the business news this morning. Good morning, Phil.
2: Hi, Reese.
0: So, we've already talked about it on the show here. It's on World Report. It's on the tip of everyone's tongues. Donald Trump, tariffs. What are the economic ramifications of what he's done?
2: Well, right now, analysts are saying Canada's economy shouldn't be too much damaged, if I can use that kind of terminology, by the new tariffs. Things could go sideways, but Washington slapped these new 50% levies on a wide range of Canadian exports heading south. Cars, trucks, some wine, even toilet paper. Apparently, we export more than $300 million worth of TP to the U.S. annually. I found that interesting. Yeah, the move, according to the White House, is because Canada's unfairly targeted American exports coming up here, mainly liquor, but the administration's also been upset with our supply management system in the dairy sector for a while. CIBC says, look, the new tariffs affect about $20 billion of our exports, 5.5% of our trade. It's only 0.5% of U.S. overall U.S. imports. So it's sector important, but you know, for the whole economy, it's probably a little less so. Also, the provision used by the White House to impose the new tariffs, the so-called Section 338, hasn't been used since 1940. Has never been used in this way. So much like Donald Trump's earlier tariffs, analysts expect this move will face some legal challenges. The risk, I think, to the U.S. is cement. We apparently export about $750 million of that material annually, 4% of all the cement used in the U.S., but especially the Northeast, it's as much as 35% in some states. So since Americans pay U.S. tariffs, the cost of putting up a new home or a building could jump in some places. Canada, it's more economic diplomacy is the issue. We're one of the few countries to retaliate when the U.S. imposed those wide-ranging tariffs last year. So Ottawa could lose its elbows-up credibility if the government turns around and concedes on, let's say, supply management this time around. So we might be locked in some sort of an adversarial relationship, at least in the short term. The question is, obviously, it's a 30-day window before these things come into effect, so maybe something gets done before then.
0: Yeah, yeah, and there's always the Trump always chickens out taco factor. Yeah. He's got a few days. turning to soccer, though, you know, the World Cup is over, but, you know, as business reporters, we talk about the financial stuff. How did Canada do from a dollar point of view when it comes to the World Cup?
2: I was pretty modest, according to preliminary data, but the games were always expected to be a bit of a ho-hum from the economy point of view. Before the tournament began, BMO predicted Canada's economy would gain, but only 0.1% of GDP from hosting these FIFA games. Looks to be accurate, and it's not a surprise. Toronto, Vancouver were the host cities. 2 weeks, few games, so you're going to get a bump. But, you know, it's a question of how much. Bars and breweries in Canada experienced an increase of 16% in the number of transactions during the 2 weeks. But experts said a chunk of that sales was taken away from other businesses. I didn't go to the play. I went to a bar instead and watched a FIFA game, that kind of thing. And a lot of gains were from higher prices. Rooms went up 50%, restaurants as well. Predictions 300,000 visitors would come here. But right now, in Toronto and Vancouver, experienced only a 5% rise in the number of foreigners landing at the airports. Oh. FIFA, though, $9 billion in revenue this year. That's a record. But they gained a lot of enemies because they had 48 teams in the pool this year compared to 32 in the last tournament. Resulted in 104 games versus 64. If you have more games, you get more revenue. It's not rocket science.
0: Yeah, I don't know that anyone is surprised that the group that made the most money here is probably FIFA.
2: They have it pretty well lined up.
0: They know what they're doing there. All right, Phil, thanks very much.
2: Thanks,
0: that's Phil DeMont with the business news. I have your market update. In Europe, markets are mixed. Germany and the FTSE in the UK are both up. In France, the stock exchange is down. In Asia, we have mixed markets. Japan is up. Shanghai is up. In Hong Kong, it is down. Oil, WTI is up. It's at $84.92 a barrel. Gold is up, $4,059 US an ounce. And the Canadian dollar, down 71.04 cents US. We will, of course,

0: course, have more business news coming up for you next hour. But Angela Knight's going to take a look at what's happening outside.
1: Well, I have a good update on the Red Line. As you know, we were talking about delays on Red Line trains from Lyons Park to Tuscany Station. That emergency situation has been dealt with, and trains now have resumed regular service. So they're running as they should on both the Red Line and the Blue Line this morning. If you spot a problem, please text me, 825-982-9880.
0: Coming up in the next hour on the show, we are going to be talking with someone who has been helping to organize search and rescue teams looking for that missing 11-year-old in Calgary. His name is Parker. For days now, members of the communities really in Calgary have been looking for this missing young boy with autism. We'll hear about what it takes to organize search and rescue. It's coming up next hour here on the Eye Opener World Report, coming up next.
2: This is World Report. Good morning. I'm Marcia Young. Canada is once again on the defensive. U.S. President Donald Trump is threatening 50% tariffs on some Canadian exports, and he's given a 30-day deadline for when they're to take effect. Prime Minister Mark Carney says Ottawa is ready to engage with Washington to reach a resolution. The CBC's Julia Wong joins me now from Washington. And Julia, what exactly is Trump threatening?
3: He's threatening to slap a 50% tariff on certain Canadian goods, which is a massive jump from the 10% tariff in place right now for some products. The list is wide-ranging, from milk to wine to some hockey equipment. Notably, it doesn't include vehicle or auto parts. And certain products like energy, potash, and fish would be exempt. But here is the kicker. Goods that up until now had been allowed into the U.S. tariff-free because they comply with CUSMA, the Canada-U.S.-Mexico Free Trade Agreement, they will now be subject to this 50% tariff. U.S. President Donald Trump signed three proclamations yesterday to impose these tariffs, which can be applied to countries deemed to discriminate against industries in the United States. And the maximum tariff the administration could inflict was 50%. So the U.S. clearly looking to apply the greatest amount of pressure on Canada.
2: Has there been any reaction from other officials in Washington?
3: You know, right now, reaction has been quite limited. But when these details rolled out, senior administration officials said that the new tariffs were being applied because of what they describe as Canada's retaliation against U.S. trade policy. Now, Canada being one of the few countries that hit back against U.S. tariffs with its own counter tariffs. Officials also say the new tariffs are because of what they call discrimination against U.S. vehicles, dairy, and alcohol, sectors that have long been identified as being trade irritants for the U.S. Now, the timing here is important. The U.S. is holding trade talks with Mexico starting today to review CUSMA, but similar talks between Canada and the U.S. have stalled. So with these new rates set to take effect in about 30 days, this could be a negotiating tactic from the United States.
2: All right. Thank you, Julia.
3: Thank you.
2: The CBC's Julia Wong in Washington. Trump's latest tariff gambit comes as Canada's premiers gather on Prince Edward Island. They're in Charlottetown for their annual summer meeting. CBC has learned they will meet virtually with the prime minister later today to discuss the new wave of U.S. tariffs targeting Canadian goods. But as Janice McGregor reports, provinces that pulled U.S. booze off the shelves in retaliation for Trump's first tariffs seem to be digging in, not giving in.
4: At this point, I just feel sorry for Americans.
5: If Donald Trump thought his latest threat would change BC Premier David Eby's mind, sorry to disappoint.
6: Will you put American booze back on the shelf?
4: Absolutely not.
6: Why not?
4: You know, I have to talk to forestry families that face a tariff of above 50% because our softwood is a national security risk to the United States, while Russian softwood is taking its place in the United States.
5: Premiers yet to arrive in Charlottetown voiced similar resolve on social media. Quebec's Christian Frechette calling it unjustified, concerning, weakening the dairy industry, non-negotiable, no compromise, she said. Ontario's Doug Ford said he'll never stop fighting, calling for Canada to respond dollar for dollar.
7: Premiers are political animals. They take their cues from public opinion.
5: Professor Jared Wesley from the University of Alberta.
7: So far, public opinion remains, you know, supportive of an elbows-up approach.
8: You know what? I don't even drink, but I'll drink for my country.
9: You'll drink for your country.
5: U.S. Ambassador Pete Hoekstra was in Alberta earlier, pouring out shots to

0: Hosting warmer relations in a province that broke ranks with the U.S. ban and other provincial liquor retailers, Alberta's Premier Danielle Smith wasn't at the dinner with EB and other premiers on Monday night. In that room, the solidarity was strong.
1: I didn't hear anyone in there talking about putting American booze on the shelf, I'll tell you that.
0: Janice McGregor, CBC News, Charlottetown.
2: The crisis in the Middle East is hanging over the ASEAN meeting in the Philippines. Foreign ministers from the Association of Southeast Asian Nations are gathering in Manila. They're addressing the war in Iran and concerns over the Strait of Hormuz. Maria Teresa Lazaro is the Philippines' foreign minister.
3: We live in a time defined by what I call the three U's: upheaval, uncertainty, and unpredictability.
2: Lazaro said cooperation is no longer a choice, but a strategic necessity. There are 11 nations at the summit, and ministers say the latest escalations in the Middle East diminish the prospect of a peaceful resolution. Top diplomats from several other nations are also joining talks in Manila this week. U.S. Secretary of State Marco Rubio is expected to attend. The risks for ships in key international waterways are rising. Houthi forces have opened a second maritime front. They're now targeting oil routes used by Saudi Arabia in the Red Sea. Overnight, U.S. forces completed another wave of bombings against Iranian targets. It was the 10th consecutive night of strikes. As Christopher Mansing reports, global energy supplies beyond the Gulf could be disrupted.
4: I think everyone's a loser. The only way you get out of this all right is if we can reassert maritime transit to the Straits of Hormuz.
5: Mark Montgomery is a retired U.S. Navy Rear Admiral and Senior Fellow at the Foundation for the Defense of Democracies. Late Monday, the U.S. wrapped up its 10th successive night of attacks on Iran. Montgomery says it's unlikely the U.S. can degrade Iran's abilities to attack ships in the Strait of Hormuz to zero, but the nightly attacks are effective.
4: I do think these bombing 100 to 200 strikes a night against the maritime infrastructure of Iran and those, the infrastructure for striking ships, whether it's radars, spotters, direction finders, I think they are attriting Iranian ability to threaten ships.
5: Traffic has yet to increase in the Strait of Hormuz, and there are now calls from Qatar for the international community to enforce rights of freedom of navigation in the Red Sea. The Iran-backed Houthis declared they're blocking oil exports from Saudi Arabia near the Bab al-Mandeb Strait. It leads to the Red Sea, which Saudi Arabia has been using its ports there to get around Iran's blockade of the Persian Gulf. With the new threats and the ongoing strikes and counterstrikes, Iran's president Masoud Pezeshkian noted the Islamic Republic of Iran is engaged in a full-scale war. Crystal Gamansing, CBC News, London.
2: An explosion at a hydropower project in India has killed at least 10 people. 17 others are missing. It happened in the northeast of the country. Officials say a suspected gas explosion yesterday triggered a collapse of a tunnel that is under construction at the site. Rescue crews that went into the tunnel have themselves become trapped. The conditions are reportedly hazardous with high levels of toxic gases. An old amusement park in southern Ontario has started a delicate mission. Marineland is flying 30 beluga whales to their new homes. The park shut down to the public about 2 years ago, but the belugas are now being sent to aquariums in the U.S. and Spain. Christy Burgess is a former trainer at Marineland. For her, the move is bittersweet.
6: I'm a little sad to see some of the families being split up. It's still light years better than staying at a decaying park.
2: The operation concludes with the long saga for the whales. After Marineland closed, the belugas faced the threat of euthanasia. Plans for Marineland's other animals are unclear. The park is still home to dolphins and deer. From forgotten Cold War radar bases to entire communities swallowed by time, Cape Breton is full of echoes from the past, and one YouTuber is making sure they're not lost to history by creating documentaries and giving virtual tours of some of the island's abandoned places. Ethan Hunt reports.
7: Every building you run into has a story, and I wanted to capture that story.
8: Doug McCauley likes to explore abandoned places, like a mining town called Broughton, just east of Sydney, Nova Scotia. It's been left to waste away in the forest of Cape Breton.
7: It's really emotional when you come out, and you just don't always understand what it is you're looking at, and realizing there's a bigger story there than maybe what

0: what I'm seeing.
1: Macaulay is documenting the history of these forgotten places. It's why he created his YouTube channel, Abandoned Cape Breton. His videos have as many as 20,000 views.
0: When it really connects with people is if it's something nostalgic for them. It really does affect people in a way that I can't predict.
1: He tries to stay within the law and will ask for permission if the land is privately owned. History professor Lachlan McKinnon is one of his viewers.
2: We're able to get in touch with people's stories that lived in these houses or in these places, and it really creates more of a connection with the past.
1: Macaulay's next video will feature an abandoned school, and he says many more are on the way. Ethan Hunt, CBC News, Broughton.
3: And that is the latest national and international news from World Report. 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I'm Marcia Young.

0: Good morning. I'm Anis Haidari in for Lauren McGuinness. This is the Calgary Eye Opener for Tuesday, July 21st. Coming up, we're going to talk about what it takes to organize search and rescue teams looking for that missing 11-year-old. Calgary. Well, smoky skies out there. I suppose haze isn't the right term because that means something specific. But this is, there's a lot of smoke when I look out the window, Angela.
1: There is, and we're under a special, well, it's an air quality warning this morning in Calgary. We're sitting at 6 for our air quality, which is a moderate risk. Hopefully this smoke clears out this afternoon. We could see showers. We might see a thunderstorm. A high today of 24. We're currently 15 degrees with a light south wind. And in traffic in the southeast, there are delays for drivers northbound on Barlow Trail. I think we've got an incident that's happened on northbound Barlow Trail just at Glenmore Trail. And it looks like it not only affects drivers northbound there, but eastbound Glenmore Trail. If you're trying to make that left to go north onto Barlow, that is slowed down too this morning. If you spot a problem or can update me on that situation, the number to call is 403-521-1010. Stephanie Thomas is here this morning. Hello.
2: Hello, Angela. The top story this morning is about the missing boy. So the Calgary Eye Opener will have more on the search and rescue effort for Parker, missing 11-year-old last seen 6 days ago. Goldfish, a common house pet, is increasingly being found in Alberta's water bodies. The province says this is a problem as goldfish outcompete native fish species. And the Alberta government is considering building a reservoir and dam near the hamlet of Ardley, 40 kilometers east of Red Deer. That's coming up at 7:30.
0: Thank you, Stephanie. Search efforts continue this morning for 11-year-old Parker. He has been missing for almost 6 days. And there are a lot of people who have been out looking for him, whether it is police, other community officials, and members of the community in general. One of the groups of people who have been recruited in this search are the civilian volunteers that make up Search and Rescue. Brian Carrier is the president of Search and Rescue Alberta. He helped organize SAR teams from across the province who are currently out looking for Parker. He's on the line now and joins us this morning. Hello, Brian.
3: Good morning.
0: So tell us what goes into organizing a search of this scale.
3: Certainly. Like all search missions, they are started with the police force of jurisdiction. So in this case, the Calgary Police Service immediately initiates investigation, and they deploy within minutes for missing persons, and they do the immediate response virtually everywhere in the province. As they conduct their investigation, they identify what additional resources would help them locate a missing person, and that often includes civilian search volunteers. In Parker's case, that initial operation was led by the local search and rescue team, Calgary Search and Rescue. And then subsequently, as the investigation continues and they find more evidence and clues, they realize that there would be a need for more search and rescue assets to bring in. And that's when the Provincial Association, or SAR Alberta, was called in to assist this operation.
0: I know you collaborate with the police on this. What is the difference between what police will do and what you folks are doing?
3: Well, there is some overlap, and then there are some very distinct things. The police are, in this case, are coordinating, commanding, and leading the operation, as well as they are the experts in investigation, reviewing surveillance material, all of the police tactics that we've come to expect for the police force. Ground search and

Rescue complements that with trained searchers that are trained to look for evidence, for clues, and provide assistance to missing persons when they're located. As well, we provide specialized mapping resources that are designed to help map search areas, identify areas that can be searched, and also map them as they are searched. We also provide advice and review.

0: What would you say has stood out to you about this case, about Parker's case, compared to maybe other searches you've been involved in?
1: Well, ironically, a lot of what you're seeing here is because it's in the public sphere in a built up area where a lot of the search efforts are visible to the public, as well as the public is heavily involved in checking their property and contributing information to the search. And for me, that's very unique. The detailed investigations, the efforts of both the police and volunteers, as well as, you know, fire service, EMS, City Works, a whole variety of agencies. These are brought frequently in many searches, but the fact that it's in a very large city means the public is seeing all of these efforts and is also contributing very heavily to the search effort.
0: We've spoken on the air and police have also talked about how Parker has autism. How does that impact the search effort for him?
1: Every subject that we search for has very specific behaviors based on medical conditions, based on their baseline way they behave and interact with the world. And people with autism have unique ways. That's why a very detailed investigation is done. So we start with lost person behavior profiles that have been assembled over years and thousands of different missing persons. And then the police investigation will find out information about the very specific person that we're looking for. All of that is put together to help direct where the person may choose to move, where they may choose to rest or hide, and that type of thing, and help direct us in the right directions.
0: Has the search strategy changed at all since Search and Rescue first started working on this case in particular? I think people are very curious about how this has been evolving over the last 5 or 6 days.
1: Well, specific tactics obviously would need to be addressed by the incident management team run by Calgary Police Service. But what I can tell you is search tactics always change based on the information and the area that has already been covered. So some tasks are best handled by ground searchers, such as volunteer search and rescue. Other times it's best to use roving police patrols. Other times it's best to use drone assets or horses. And the incident management team will be looking at what information they need to gather, what areas they need to search, and they'll employ the correct resource at the correct time.
0: I think just finally, there's many people listening to this who might want to help. There's lots of civilians who are already helping and searching in their own neighborhoods, their own yards, even folks who are maybe out walking their dogs and trying to keep their eyes open. What advice can you give people who are not directly involved with search and rescue or with the police on how they can help?
1: Well, the best way to help, of course, is, as you mentioned, keeping your eyes open, reporting anything that you believe of interest to the Calgary Police Service. Also, on the Calgary Police Service have published information they're looking for and how to contribute that information. I highly encourage folks to go back to that source of information at all times, because they're going to put out the most accurate information, as well as what information they need to still find. And that's going to be the source of truth for people that wish to help, is to go back to the police services information site.
0: Okay, well, of course, we are all hoping for some good news in the search for Parker. But Brian, you've helped us understand a little bit more about what goes into trying to find this missing person. I appreciate it. Thank you.
1: Thank you, and have a wonderful day, sir.
0: You too. Brian Carrier is the president of Search and Rescue Alberta. We're coming up to 7:19 here on the Calgary Eye Opener, and Angela is keeping an eye on things for us outside.
2: I was taking a look in the southeast. There was that delay northbound on Barlow Trail between the east and westbound lanes of Glenmore Trail. So it looks like there is a city bus that is stalled there. I'm not sure if it's been involved in a collision. I can only see the back end of the bus, and it is not moving. So that is blocking the right lane. That's causing delays for drivers northbound there. And if you're eastbound on Glenmore, trying to go north on Barlow in that turn lane, as you come around, there's a dual turn lane there. That right lane is blocked. So everybody's got to go left. And that is creating delays along eastbound Glenmore Trail as well. So this morning, the other thing that we're dealing with is a bit of smoke in the area. We are under a special air quality warning this morning. So our air quality

0: Still at a 6 in Calgary. Through the day, we're hoping this smoke clears. We may see showers, might see a thunderstorm later on, a high of 24. We're currently 15 degrees, and that smoke in some areas is creating visibility issues. So please be careful as you make your way around the city. But for tomorrow, it looks like we're looking at pure sunshine. We go up to 28. The Folk Festival kicks off on Thursday, sunshine and 30. Friday, Saturday, and Sunday. So for the rest of the Folk Fest, sunshine and 29 degrees. Now, we do have a number of acts that are going to be performing during Folk Festival. We have some tickets to give away. Not yet. Don't start contacting us yet. But I'm telling you this because there may be a trivia question that's coming up, and maybe the answer to that trivia could be found in what I'm about to say next.
1: Okay, I got my pen.
0: One of the acts hitting the stage at the Folk Festival is PEIs, the East Pointers. Here they are with Ecstasy.

0: Ecstasy.
1: Ooh, I love that. That is Ecstasy by the East Pointers. They play the Calgary Folk Music Festival main stage on Friday night. We've got a pair of tickets to give away for Folk Fest Friday night. If you'd like to enter, send us an email. We're only doing email this morning. eyeopener@cbc.ca. But you have to answer this question for us. Where in Canada are the East Pointers from? Email your answer to eyeopener at cbc.ca.

0: ca to enter yourself into the draw. We'll pick a winner before the end of the show. And remember, these tickets are for Friday night only. Gates open at 2 o'clock on Friday. So please only enter if you can actually go on Friday night. And here's the thing. Mac was waving. They're actual physical tickets.
1: And they're real and they're spectacular.
0: I don't know the last time I actually saw a real ticket. So you also have to be able to get here to the station to pick them up as well.
1: I think it was maybe 2006 or 2007, I had real tickets.
0: I think I might have had a pair more recently than that, but not in the last few years.
1: I don't go out very often is the actual moral to that story. I loved that tune. I'm jealous of whoever wins those tickets. It sounds like it'll be a good time. It is 7:25. You're listening to The Eye Opener here on CBC Radio 1. I'm Anis Hidari, in for Lauren McGinnis. It's time for us to chat sports again. John Hancock is here. Good morning, John.
2: Hi again.
1: So the lack of hitting, the lack of winning, the lack of doing much, it seems, continues to plague the Toronto Blue Jays. Tell us more.
2: Yeah, we're seeing a team that has struggled in every aspect of the game. Lack of hitting, errors lately. They had 3 errors in this loss to Tampa last night, 7-1. And they only had 6 singles. And one guy who's really struggling is the face of the franchise, Vladimir Guerrero Jr., who really looked frustrated last night. The Jays only managed 6 singles in the game, and they expect a lot more from Guerrero Jr. Here's manager John Schneider on that.
3: I know he was frustrated today. No one feels it more than him, probably. I've said it a million times. I don't know what it feels like to wake up and be Vlad. The expectations and the pressure that comes with it, he wants to be the guy. That part I appreciate. And I got a lot of confidence that he will be the guy. He's here for a reason. We signed him for a reason. And he's frustrated like we're frustrated. But I got no problem with him showing it every now and then. That kind of just speaks for everyone right now. But it's a chance to start over tomorrow.
2: Tampa Bay's won 6 of 7 against the Blue Jays this season. Jays find themselves 5.5 out in the wild card race. And pretty soon we're going to get that to that point on the calendar where they're running out of time. And there's a lot of teams ahead of them just trying to catch a wild card spot. We'll see what Kevin Gausman can do in Game 2 tonight at Rogers Center. What the Jays need to do is what the Red Sox are doing right now.
1: Win?
2: 14 straight wins, which is their second longest winning streak in franchise history. They came from behind to beat Baltimore last night. So whether the Jays take a page out of that remains to be seen.
1: Yeah, as a Jays fan, I'm just making a lot of noises as I watch those games, John.
2: It's tough. And in the WNBA women's basketball, the Toronto Tempo also struggling. They lost 109-83 to Las Vegas, and they've lost 3 in a row now. Tempo didn't have their head coach, Sandy Brundello, in this game. She was serving a 1-game suspension for an inappropriate comment she made about Atlanta star Angel Reese in Toronto's loss to the Dream on Friday, and she talked about that.
4: I was pretty emotional, and you know, I made a comment that Australians, we say all the time, and I should have took a breath and realized where I am, because I know racism is such a big issue here. I felt mad at myself because I'm a part of the solution, not the problem. And I'll try to be better as I move forward. I did make a mistake, and I'll try and keep my Australianisms, I suppose, out. But it was never meant to be personal, so I am truly sorry.
2: Toronto's next game, July 28th at Minnesota. Don't forget Calgary Surge on the court tonight in the Canadian Elite Basketball League. They host Vancouver. It's been a tough season for Calgary. They're 5-14. And an off day yesterday at the Tour de France. It was the last rest day. The Tour de France, which takes up most of July, will continue with Stage 16 today, a 25-kilometer time trial. The winner, of, or at least the leader, and he has been leading for much of it, is today Pogacar of Slovenia. He's 5 minutes ahead of Belgian's Remo Evenepoel. And a hero's welcome for Spain's World Cup-winning soccer team. Get this, an estimated gathering of almost 2 million people.
1: Wow.
2: Greeted the team through the streets of Madrid after Spain's 1-0 win over defending champion Argentina. That's a lot of people.
1: That's a lot of love for a team that I know had a lot of support around the world. All right, thanks, John, very much. We'll talk to you next time.
2: See you tomorrow.
1: Bye-bye. Angela, what are things looking like outside?
0: Still pretty slow at the intersection of Glenmore Trail and 52nd Street in the southeast. There is that city bus that isn't moving in the right lane, northbound on Barlow Trail between the east

0: and westbound lanes. So it does affect drivers northbound on Barlow. It's backed up all the way to 98th Avenue. And then eastbound on Glenmore Trail, those turn lanes, that dual turn lane, that is affecting drivers there. So things on Glenmore now backing up toward 18th Street in the southeast, so the Riverbend area. We are 15 degrees this morning at 7:30.
1: This is CBC News. Good morning, I'm Stephanie Thomas. The citywide search for Parker is now entering its sixth day. Police say over 500 people have helped look for the boy who is nonverbal and has autism. The CBC's Karina Zapata has the latest.
2: New CCTV footage released by Calgary Police yesterday shows Parker walking down a sidewalk near McKnight Boulevard and Center Street Northwest. That was on Thursday, the last day the 11-year-old was seen after he disappeared from his day home.
3: We are releasing this additional clip to the public in hopes of helping the public recognize Parker if they saw him.
2: Staff Sergeant Scott Gutterson says so far, over 6,000 kilometers of ground have been searched, and Search and Rescue Alberta has deployed over a dozen volunteer teams to help, according to President Brian Carrier.
4: We've had a couple hundred over the period of time rotate through the operation.
2: Carrier says the organization's involvement has been rolled back, but police say more officers are being tasked with updating Parker's last known whereabouts. Police urge area residents to submit any CCTV footage they have and ask all Calgarians to check their properties for Parker at least twice a day. CPS is also warning against any fake or AI-generated content circulating online. Karina Zapata, CBC News, Calgary.
1: RCMP are stressing the importance of water safety this summer. New numbers from the province show there have been nearly 600 drowning deaths in the province since 2015. That includes 12 deaths so far this year. RCMP Corporal Matthew Howell is encouraging Albertans to wear life jackets and keep children within arm's reach. And he says rivers can be dangerous.
5: Make sure that you know if it is swimmable, if it is safe to swim. Don't just go swimming in a random river that you don't know, because you never know what the undercurrent is going to be. It might look great on the surface, and then next thing you know, you're being pulled down river, and it's really hard to get out once you get pulled into those currents and you start swallowing that water.
1: Howell also says it's important to be sober when swimming or driving a boat. The provincial government wants to build a dam and reservoir nearly 40 kilometers east of Red Deer near the hamlet of Ardley. But a public consultation on the matter has left many with more questions. Lena Alsadi has the story.
6: There's very few people that are actually going to benefit from irrigation, but a whole lot of people are going to lose out on the use of the valley as it is now.
7: Jim Robertson is an environmentalist that came to a public consultation for the proposed reservoir and dam last week in Red Deer. Attendees CBC News spoke to said they were concerned about the environment, the plans for the water, and flooding, but walked out with unanswered questions after no open mic Q&A took place. But administrative staff were there to talk and collect feedback via survey and sticky notes. Red Deer North MLA Adriana LaGrange said she was unaware the event was even happening, but that there was no ill intent.
8: So we need to make sure that as we have these events, that we actually have elected officials at those events so that we can take those concerns and understandings and bring them back.
7: Red Deer County Mayor Brent Ramsey said this was a first look for the municipality too, and that his municipality may need to look at advocacy depending on the impact to the area. Lena Alsadi, CBC News, Red Deer.
1: The province is asking Albertans to think twice before releasing a goldfish into the wild. This comes as the government says invasive fish populations continue to grow. Amir Saeed has more.
9: Schools of invasive goldfish, some of which are bigger than dinner plates. That's what native fish are going up against in bodies of water across Alberta, according to the provincial government. Those invasive goldfish are highly adaptable and eat pretty much anything, allowing them to easily outcompete native wildlife. Nicole Kimmel, the province's aquatic invasive species specialist, says over 100 locations in Alberta are dealing with invasive goldfish.
10: People are actually intentionally dumping them into our waterways, and they are overwintering and thriving and finding ways to reproduce and thrive in many ponds across Alberta.
9: And it's not just an Alberta problem. University of Toronto biologist Nick Mandrax says goldfish are spawning at alarming rates across North America.
11: They are very adaptable to a wide range of habitats, and hence they are found broadly in Canada and globally.
9: The province monitors invasive fish populations and culls them with chemicals or by draining ponds when necessary. Amir Saeed, CBC.

0: News, Calgary.
1: The city's asking people for input to changes to a popular park next to the Killarney Aquatic Center. Right now, Killarney Park is made up of a soccer field, baseball diamond, and a kids' play area. The city is looking at adding more things like a modernized basketball court, outdoor fitness equipment, nature trail, and seating and more shade. Melissa Bourne is project manager with the City of Calgary.
2: We recognize that green spaces within this neighborhood are hard to find and underutilized, and we wanted to capitalize on that and make sure that we were injecting the right amenities within the community to serve the developing community.
1: The city's holding open houses at the Killarney Glengarry Farm Stand on Wednesday evening and on the park itself on Saturday. Canada's premiers are meeting in PEI today. It's expected the leaders will talk about Trump's latest tariff threats. World Report will have more, Anise.
3: Thank you, Stephanie. That's Stephanie Thomas here from the CBC Calgary Newsroom. She'll be back with us next hour with more headlines. Angela, how are things looking on the outside of this studio today? Because when I look outside, it's like someone colored the sky with a white pencil crayon.
4: It is very smoky. We have an air quality warning in effect for Calgary. So right now, our air quality is a 6, which is considered moderate risk. Today, we're hoping the smoke clears out by this afternoon. Showers are possible. There's a really slim chance we might see a thunderstorm later in the afternoon, a high of 24. We're currently 15 degrees. For Banff, some clearing this morning. You might see some smoke in the area, a high of 24. It's 14 now. Now, for our friends in Red Deer, you are under two different warnings, a fog advisory and an air quality warning. The air quality in Red Deer right now is considered to be a 10, according to Environment Canada, which is high risk. And again, for you, we're hoping this smoke moves out of the area through the day. You could see showers later on, maybe a thunderstorm, a high of 22. It's currently 15 degrees in Red Deer. Lethbridge, some cloud today, a high of 27. It's 15 degrees now. And for Medicine Hat, you may see some smoke in the area this morning, a high of 29. It's currently 15 degrees. In Calgary, in the southeast, there's a collision that's happened on the ramp going from Stoney Trail southeast onto southbound McLeod Trail, the two-way. So it's happened at the very end of that ramp as you're merging. We're seeing minor delays there. And then we continue to see delays on Barlow Trail at Glenmore Trail. Northbound Barlow, between the east and westbound lanes of Glenmore, there is a city bus that is stalled, and that is blocking the right lane. So it affects drivers both northbound and eastbound there if you're going eastbound onto northbound Barlow. If you see a traffic problem, please let me know. The number is 403-521-1010.
3: Coming up a little bit later in the show, we are going to hear from Dr. Raj, who's joining us to talk about avoiding foodborne parasites so that you can avoid getting sick. Not that you would want a parasite even if it didn't make you sick. So we'll hear about that from Dr. Raj. And also coming up next hour, we're talking auto theft, those statistics that come out every year about the most commonly stolen vehicles are out again, and your car might be a little bit harder to protect than you think. I should say your car or truck, because as is usually the case, trucks are on the list here in Alberta as well. That's coming up next hour here on The Eye Opener. I'm Anise Haidari. I'm in for Lauren McGinnis this week. Thanks for welcoming me into your radios. It is 7:38 this morning. U.S. President Donald Trump is again escalating his trade battles with Canada. Trump issued proclamations yesterday imposing 50% tariffs on a wide range of Canadian exports. Now, these tariffs are on products that were previously protected under the Canada-U.S.-Mexico agreement, better known as CUSMA, or the new NAFTA, even though it's really not so new these days. The tariffs are set to take effect in 30 days. Jitanda Silva has been through a trade dispute with the Trump administration before. She was Alberta's senior representative to the United States during Trump's first term, and that was when the old NAFTA became the new NAFTA, which is called CUSMA these days. And these days, she is founder and president of GD Strategic. Good morning, Jitan. How are you doing?
5: Good morning, Anise. Thanks for having me on.
3: So, you know, we've talked about it in the news, but we got a little bit more bandwidth and time to explain here. Can you tell me what exactly President Trump signed yesterday?
5: So he signed three separate executive orders, placing tariffs on

0: whole range of Canadian goods for three reasons. So one has to do with the fact that most provinces and territories still will not sell U.S. alcohol. Another has to do with the longstanding issue of dairy or supply management, meaning that the U.S. cannot just sell its dairy into the United States. And then the other one has to do with autos and auto parts. And he's saying that he's doing this because Canada is discriminating uniquely against the United States.
1: So these new tariffs, they fly in the face of CUSMA, and they come while that trade agreement is being renewed. Should we read anything into that?
0: Well, what's really interesting is that these three executive orders do not exempt goods which are CUSMA compliant, which is what we have seen with basically every other tariff threat to date. So I think the timing of these tariffs and the fact that they are not exempting goods that are CUSMA compliant leads me to believe that more than likely this is a negotiating tactic, an effort to put pressure on Canada to come to the table and make some concessions. We know that we're currently in this review period for the CUSMA, and talks between the U.S. and Mexico are proceeding. Talks between Canada and the U.S. have been a little slower to get started, but we also know that Canada has said that we want a good deal and not just any deal. So I suspect this is pressure on the part of the United States to try to get us to, you know, concede on some things that maybe we're not so keen to.
1: I should preface this by saying I have no insight in, or, you know, psychic powers here to know what's going to come. But we often joke in business reporting about Taco. Trump always chickens out. He's got 30 days. He set himself 30 days before these 50% tariffs. So I preface with that to say, like, if this actually happens, if these tariffs actually take effect, what could they mean for the Canadian economy as a whole?
0: Well, it's never good when your largest trading partner slaps tariffs on a whole range of goods. And if you actually are a nerd like me and you read the executive orders and the annexes, there's a whole long list, very detailed list of specific goods to which these tariffs would apply. One of which is toilet paper. Canada is a very large supplier of toilet paper to the United States. So this would mean that costs would go up for American consumers, which is not ideal at a time when affordability is front of mind for people. The question is, can the U.S. change its buying habits? Could it look to buy these products elsewhere? And some they can and some they cannot. But the fact that suppliers are looking at that certainly has impacts on the Canadian economy. And I think the real issue here is just this continued uncertainty. One of the real benefits of the CUSMA to Canada is that foreign countries look to invest in Canada because of the CUSMA as a way to access the U.S. market. So they might look to set up their manufacturing or other facilities in Canada so they can access the U.S. market tariff-free. And of course, that's not happening right now because people just don't know where this trade dispute is going to end.
1: You mentioned there the idea that the U.S. may need to look for alternatives to some of the products that they've tariffed. And that brings me to my next question, which I think is close to the hearts of many Albertans. Energy is exempted from what Donald Trump has signed here. I have an idea, but tell me why you think they exempted energy and critical minerals and things like that.
0: Well, because I think we know and they know, even if they don't admit it, that it's crucial to the U.S. economy. Canada is their largest supplier of energy imports. Crude oil exports from Canada to the U.S. equate to about 20% of U.S. domestic production. We currently have a war in the Middle East and that continued closure of the Strait of Hormuz. And so it's not like there's a lot of other sources that are readily available. So this is certainly something that's important to the U.S. And we've heard this repeatedly. Even Ambassador Hoekstra yesterday at a meeting in Edmonton said that, you know, Alberta and Saskatchewan are some of the best places for the U.S. to buy its oil from. So, I think they know that this would hurt them deeply if they were to tariff those goods in particular.
1: How do you think Canada should respond to this? Because if we go back, I suppose, more than a year, there was a large arsenal of counter tariffs. And the U.S. has mentioned that, right? Only Canada and China retaliated. How do you think Canada should respond this time?
0: Well, I think we're in a bit of a situation of, you know, trying to stick jello to the wall. We just keep trying things and to figure out what is working in this scenario. We tried those retaliatory tariffs and that didn't work. We tried some concessions and that didn't work. So I think this sort of keep calm and carry on approach is likely the way to go. I think the other thing to do is to put as much pressure as possible on U.S. elected officials to have them speak out. As you pointed out, there is this 30-day period before the tariffs take effect. So that does give the president time to change his mind. We need to figure out how to

0: present him with what he feels would be a win so that he can back away from this issue. But I'm really looking to see how Americans and American elected officials respond in particular, because this will cost the U.S. consumer more at the end of the day. And also curious to see how Republicans in particular respond, because we are heading into the midterms in November. The Republicans are not riding as high in the polls as they were last go round. And so, you know, they're certainly focused on whether or not they can maintain control of the House and the Senate. And this, I don't think, will be a very popular move. It certainly will in some quarters, the hardcore MAGA crowd. But I think for a lot of people, they realize that tariff in Canada is not good for the U.S. economy.
1: Yeah, realistically, half of what we have to watch here is happening south of the border, while we also keep an eye on our own politicians and how they respond. And that's certainly what I know you and all of us here at the CBC are going to be watching in the coming days. Jatin, I appreciate you taking the time this morning. Thank you.
0: Thanks so much. Have a great day.
1: Jatin DeSilva is the founder and president of GD Strategic. She previously served as Alberta's senior representative to the United States. And of course, if you want the latest on whatever is developing with President Trump, tariffs, and the U.S. economy, you can head to cbcnews.ca or grab the CBC News app anytime. It's 7:45. Angela is here with a look at weather and traffic.
2: Good morning. We are continuing to see delays because of an incident that happened northbound on Barlow Trail between the east and westbound lanes of Glenmore Trail, right at the lights there. There's a stalled bus blocking the right lane. So we're seeing not as big a delay any further for northbound drivers, but eastbound things are jammed. It's backed up well beyond 24th Street, Ogden Road in the southeast. So a slow go there. We're starting to see more volume eastbound Glenmore Trail between 37th Street and 14th Street in the southwest. And we still have that incident that happened in the southeast as you go from Stony Trail onto southbound McLeod Trail, the 2A. But it looks like crews are clearing that out of the way. We're not seeing any big delays through that area. We are seeing a lot of smoke in the area this morning. We're under an air quality warning in Calgary, currently sitting at a 6 for our air quality. 15 degrees is our temperature at the moment, and we may see a high of 24 today. There's a chance we could see showers or maybe a thunderstorm later on this afternoon.
1: I hope not a huge chance, because I'm realizing as you say that I left my windows open at home today.
2: Oh my goodness.
1: So we shall find out tomorrow morning how wet my home is based on thunderstorms.
2: All right then.
1: Thank you, Angela. It is 7:47. You're listening to The Eye Opener on CBC Radio 1. I'm Anis Haidari. I'm in for Lauren McGuinness all week. The ongoing outbreak of a diarrhea-causing parasite called Cyclospora continues to make headlines in the United States. And Canadians have been asking if we're at risk from this gut infection as well, and also what makes it different from other germs and outbreaks. Dr. Raj Bhardwaj is here with some guidelines. He's an urgent care doctor here in Calgary, and he's our health contributor on The Eye Opener. Good morning, Dr. Raj.
3: Good morning, Anise.
1: So certainly I'd never heard of this before, and I think writ large, we haven't heard a lot about Cyclospora before this recent outbreak. Is this a new thing?
3: This is not a new thing. It's just not that common in Canada. This parasite doesn't thrive in our environment very well. And, you know, there's a lot of germs that can give humans intestinal distress, but most of them are either viruses, think norovirus, right, cruise ships, daycare outbreaks, things like that, or bacteria like Salmonella, Campylobacter, E. coli. But outbreaks from parasites are less common, but not unheard of. There have been about 5,400 cases reported in Canada in the past 20 years or so, although that might be an undercount because it's hard to find this parasite sometimes compared to finding, you know, E. coli or Salmonella bacteria or something. But remember, about half the time, if you're having explosive diarrhea, it's because of a virus. And then bacteria are common as well. Salmonella causes about 40% of food-related outbreaks. Campylobacter, which is another bacteria, doesn't cause as many multi-case outbreaks, but does cause a lot of individual cases. But we do get Cyclospora infections each summer. Mostly that's because that's when we're importing fresh produce from places where Cyclospora can grow and thrive, okay, right? But we've had a few cases here. We're going to find more, I'm sure, as we start looking harder. But they're getting way more in the States, which is why it's making such a big splash.
1: Yeah, you talk about, you know, importing it, and they're getting way more cases in the States. Do we know where it's coming from in the United States?
3: So we don't right now. There have been, you know, some investigations, of course, that are ongoing, and they said, oh, yeah, it's coming from this place, and we've got a positive sample. Oh, no, we don't. It's not. It's a

0: really hard germ to track down for a number of different reasons. Cyclospora outbreaks are harder to track than a lot of other outbreaks because the time from when you eat something that's contaminated with these parasites to the time when you actually get diarrhea from it can be up to a couple of weeks. So imagine, you know, doing the tracing for that when we ask people, well, okay, you're sick now. What did you eat 12 days ago? Right. I mean, when I see people with symptoms, they always want to tell me the last thing they ate, right? It was that donut or, you know, it was that pizza. But there's always a period of time between when the germs get into you and when your body starts to try to get them out of you. And that is called an incubation period. And for different germs, it's different. For norovirus, it's around 24, 48 hours. You know, for Campylobacter, it's 2 to 5 days-ish. E. coli, it's usually 3 or 4 days. But for Cyclospora, it's up to a couple of weeks.
1: I don't even know what I had 12 hours ago, let alone 12 days ago. How would someone know that they had a Cyclospora infection versus any of the other things you're mentioning?
0: Yeah, you know, this is one of those things, like the symptoms might not help you. And so you might not know, right? Because of all of those germs, norovirus, E. coli, Campylobacter, and Cyclospora, they all cause similar symptoms. And I might add that pretty much all diarrhea is explosive. So let's not even, you know, that's not going to be helpful in distinguishing it. But most of the time, if a healthy adult goes to the doctor with symptoms, unless there's some, you know, sort of what we call red flag going on where we're like, oh, we should test this person. Most of the time, we're not even going to necessarily get you to collect a sample because the vast majority of the time, your body is going to kick most viral and bacterial cases on its own. And, you know, we're not going to automatically throw antibiotics at you either. Because blindly treating people with antibiotics for some germs actually makes you more contagious for longer, and for other germs can actually make you sicker. So most of the time it's going to be about supporting your body while it kills the germs. Now the problem is Cyclospora can hang around longer and might need specific treatment. So if there's a history of travel to Mexico or the States or something like that in the right period of time, then we might say, okay, let's test your, you know, let's get you to collect a sample and test. So if you are immunocompromised, if you've got blood in there, if, you know, you're feeling quite sick, if, you know, the symptoms have been longer than a week, then yeah, for sure. Get some personal advice, get checked out.
1: Sounds terrible. This sounds awful. How can you stay safe from, I suppose I'm hearing you describe this and I'm not just like, how do I avoid Cyclospora? How do I avoid any of this?
0: 100%. Yeah, it's a good idea to avoid any of this. So in general, it's a good idea to wash your hands, rinse your produce, cook your foods properly. It is worth knowing that routine washing and even chemical disinfection with chlorine does not reliably kill Cyclospora spores.
1: Oh, great. Yeah. Okay, good to know.
0: But washing still removes a bunch of other more common germs, right? So it's always a good idea. So your general food safety stuff, you know, keep hot foods hot, keep cold foods cold. Be assured that the Canadian Food Inspection Agency, Health Canada, are always actively monitoring for germs like Cyclospora coming in on imported fruits and vegetables. But one of the best things you can do right now, shop local, right? This parasite doesn't thrive in our climate. So if you grow your own herbs or shop for produce that's grown in Canada, then you're going to be pretty safe. Mm-hmm. And if you're traveling, you're going to have to be more careful of your food choices and be more aware of hand hygiene and potential contamination, even from groundwater in the country that you're in. But there's no reason to like totally stop eating fruit and veg or even leafy greens. I mean, they're super good for you. They're in season right now. They're cheap at this time of year. Just be aware of where they're coming from.
1: Yeah, I guess I wouldn't have thought of shop local as a way to avoid explosive diarrhea, but there's a new tip every day when it comes to keeping care of your health. I have to admit that I have been concerned about Cyclospora from hearing about it in the news, and you've eased my fears a little bit, Doctor. Thank you.
0: Very good. Happy to help.
1: Dr. Raj Bhardwaj is an urgent care doctor here in Calgary. He joins us every Tuesday on the Eye Opener to talk about health and medicine. Stephanie Thomas is now here from the newsroom to give us the headlines. Good morning, Stephanie.
2: Anise, 11-year-old Parker, who has autism and is nonverbal, has not yet been found. Calgary police are sharing more content, including CCTV, but they're also warning the public about circulation of AI-generated or fake images that can divert resources. Instead of swimming in fish tanks and home aquariums, goldfish are increasingly being found in Alberta's water bodies. The province says this is a problem as goldfish outcompete native

0: fish species. The city is looking at adding amenities to Killarney Park. It could include a modernized basketball court, outdoor gym, nature trail, and more. The city is looking for input. I'll have another update for you after World Report.
1: Hey, thank you, Stephanie. Stephanie Thomas here from the CBC Calgary Newsroom. Phil Dumont joins us now with today's business news. Good morning, Phil.
2: Hi, Nish.
1: So I know more people have left Canada's big cities in the past few years, but what does this tell us economically?
2: Well, it could be a big problem. Last year, Canada's three largest cities, Vancouver, Toronto, Montreal, lost about 175,000 people to other towns and cities and left. Big reason, money. If you have a family of four, you have to make about $100,000 to live reasonably in Toronto. Compare that to $65,000 for the same family in Saskatoon. You can see the issue. And it's not across all age groups. No numbers I could find, but experts keep saying, look, the city leavers are concentrated on mid 20s to mid 40-year-olds with children under the age of five because they need a house. And this is why it could be a problem. More than 50% of Canada's GDP comes from urban areas. A lot of that economic activity comes from collaboration, whether it's, you know, you and I are software programmers at different companies, but we hang out at the bar and chat a bit about some new product, or marketing experts going to lunch, or even companies, you know, you walk down, knock on the door, and you become a supplier for somebody, that kind of stuff. Richard Florida back in 2002 called these folks the creative class, and he said you need to make your cities more attractive to keep these people, you know, arts and that kind of stuff. Now, these creative people are starting to leave, and that could hurt those economies. Of course, when you look, other towns and cities are gaining from these creative people. Calgary saw its population up about 20% between 2021 and 2025. Cities' GDPs more than doubled in those same years, at least the numbers I found. So you guys have obviously benefited from some of this exodus. The problem becomes if housing prices in Calgary get really, you know, outrageously expensive because of the influx, then you're going to see the same exodus eventually.
1: Yeah, that's been the dance that I think folks in Calgary have been seeing economically. We were just talking about this on the show with a physician, but You've got the business angle of these parasites and lettuce in some American restaurants. What's going on there? What's happening in that sector?
2: Yeah, I call it the revenge of Elon Musk. When Musk led the charge to reduce U.S. the government workforce last year, about 5,500 jobs were cut at the Center for Disease Control and the Food and Drug Administration. These are the groups generally responsible for safeguarding America's food chain. Since early May, the restaurant industry grappling with the effects of the parasite outbreak you were talking about, mainly at Taco Bell. But now what's happening is other eateries are getting caught up in consumer fears about dining out. Food traffic at Taco Bell, down about 17%. Other restaurants face the same problem. Chopped, which is a salad chain down there, foot traffic off about 14%. Subway, 19%. Chipotle, off 10%. Basically, people not eating out as much because they're worried about, you know, if it's lettuce here, I'm not going to take the chance it's lettuce on my Subway sandwich. The unanswerable question, whether the outbreak could have been prevented if the FDA and CDC had their full staff, can't answer it, but it's clear the parasite hurting more than just Taco Bell. And that's the problem with a lot of these things, is you have affect one company or one restaurant, but everybody else gets hit in the backwash, basically.
1: Yeah, uncertainty abounds, whether it is restaurants or the economy, more broadly speaking. Okay, Phil, thanks very much. We'll talk again another day.
2: Thank you.
1: Taking a look at the markets, the TSX is up 111 points. It's at a little bit more than 35K. The Dow Jones, New York Stock Exchange Industrial Average, up 140 points to just under 52,000 points. Oil, West Texas Intermediate, up to $85.56 U.S. a barrel. Gold up as well, $4,050 U.S. an ounce. And the Canadian dollar down. It is sitting at 71 cents. U.S. Angela Knight is here to tell us what's happening in traffic and weather.
3: Well, it looks like we have a freight train causing delays. So I got a text from a listener saying 42nd Avenue in the southeast, as you're approaching McLeod Trail, there is a train running there. And the listener just wrote, I imagine all the schedules are messed up because of that derailment a week ago. So the cars there, as you go westbound on 42nd, are backed up all the way now to Blackfoot Trail, a very slow go through that area this morning. If you see a traffic problem, please let me know. The number is 403-521-1010.
1: You might not have a traffic problem if your car has been stolen. And that's what we're going to be talking about in the next hour here on The Eye Opener. Your car might be a little bit harder to protect than you think, but we do have some new numbers out on the number of vehicles stolen annually in this country, and this might surprise you. I know

0: surprise to me. The number of vehicles stolen annually continues to decline in Canada. But we know whether your car, your truck, or whatever your vehicle is, protecting it is top of mind for many. We're going to talk about what you can do about car theft. That's next on The Eye Opener.
1: This is World Report. Good morning. I'm Marcia Young. Ottawa is making a strategic leap into the future of military aviation. Canada is the first nation invited to join the Global Combat Air Program. The country joins as an observer. It teams up with the UK, Japan, and Italy to assemble the next generation of fighter jets. Ashley Burke has the story from London.
2: All of this is a really important breakthrough for Canada.
3: Defence Minister David McGuinty says Canada is now the first country to become an observer of the Global Combat Air Program. It's the UK, Japan, and Italy's plan to build the next generation of fighter jet by 2035.
2: We're starting by observing. The benefit right now is for Canada to be able to see all this advanced research, participate in it, feed into it.
3: It's also a move to send a message to the U.S. that Canada is serious about becoming far less reliant on them.
2: It says that Canada is diversifying its relationships.
3: This new fighter jet in the making is expected to take back control of the sky, go undetected like never before, and more seamlessly control crewed and uncrewed systems and drones alongside it.
4: It is such complex technology.
3: In an exclusive interview with CBC News, the commander of the Royal Canadian Air Force says she thinks Canada could eventually become a full partner and buy the jets. Lieutenant General Jamie Spicer-Blanchette.
4: I think it is very feasible to imagine a world where Canada contributes and then ultimately would employ this aircraft in the future.
3: She says the planes wouldn't replace the fleet of fifth-generation fighter jets Canada started procuring from the U.S., but could be added to the fleet in the future to complement them. McGuinty said the government is still reviewing if it will buy an entire fleet of American F-35s because of Donald Trump's tariffs. Ashley Burke, CBC News, London.
1: As Canada reaches new heights in the military partnerships, the country's premiers are on Prince Edward Island this morning. They will be discussing a response to Washington's new 50% tariffs. The CBC's Janice McGregor is at the meetings in Charlottetown. And Janice, how are the ministers reacting?
5: Marcia, we're already seeing some struggles with solidarity here in Charlottetown. And to be fair, this was already the case when it comes to the issue of whether American booze should have been pulled off liquor store shelves. Saskatchewan and Alberta did not hold that line, something the U.S. ambassador has been using to make hay in recent days. And when Premier Scott Moe stepped up to the mic here this morning, he told journalists that Canada's goal can't be to retaliate in ways that further weaken the economy. The goal has to be doubling down on negotiations to get to a deal.
6: At the end of the day, why would you want to fight with your largest trading partner, regardless of what they're saying? We need this trade agreement.
5: Saskatchewan's premier called for more ambition at the table over these next 30 days before tariffs would kick in, saying it's entirely possible that President Trump could still walk this back. British Columbia's premier, though, when he arrived, had a different take. David Eby said he hasn't been asked to put booze back on the shelves, and he doesn't think this is the time to capitulate in the face of bullying.
7: We have leverage here. We don't need to jump into anything that would be a bad deal for Canadians. And we need to hold out.
5: In his view, no deal is better than a bad deal. And he said, once the economic impacts of these latest moves are understood, support needs to be offered to regions according to the proportionate impact. He called this a time of generational change for Canada's trading relationships. Didn't quite use the word rupture, but he did say Canada's energy now has to be working with other trading partners. He sounded optimistic about the potential that holds for BC.
1: Thank you, Janice.
5: You're welcome.
1: The CBC's Janice McGregor in Charlottetown. An explosion at a hydropower project in India has killed at least 10 people. 17 others are missing. It happened in the northeast of the country. Officials say a suspected gas explosion yesterday triggered a collapse of a tunnel that is under construction at the site. Rescue crews that went into the tunnel have themselves become trapped. The conditions are reportedly hazardous with high levels of toxic gases. Foreign ministers from Southeast Asia are tackling the Middle East crisis. They're meeting in the Philippines. The Association of Southeast Asian Nations is concerned about the war in Iran and the blockade of the Strait of Hormuz. Other diplomats are

0: preparing to talk war and energy on the sidelines. Reporter Laura Rusbrook is following the developments.
1: Foreign ministers from the Association of Southeast Asian Nations are calling for the full reopening of the Strait of Hormuz. Traditional U.S. allies like the Philippines are among those feeling the impact from the conflict, with many Southeast Asian nations heavily dependent on oil and gas from the Middle East. The bloc is set to discuss cooperation on ensuring energy security. Maria Teresa Lazaro is the foreign minister of the Philippines.
2: We must continue this journey together, because cooperation is no longer a choice. It is a strategic necessity.
1: Lazaro says the world is living in a time of upheaval, uncertainty, and unpredictability. U.S. Secretary of State Marco Rubio is also in Manila and says he's open to meeting with his Chinese and Russian counterparts. But a meeting with China's top diplomat Wang Yi would come just days after U.S. President Donald Trump accused Beijing of meddling in U.S. elections. Still, Rubio insists that Chinese leader Xi Jinping's trip to Washington remained on track.
3: We anticipate that the trip is happening in September. They've continued to send over their teams to prepare for it. I've heard nothing otherwise.
1: Tensions in the South China Sea are also in focus amid another confrontation between the Philippines and China. Both nations accuse the other of instigating the clash. The United States condemned what it called China's dangerous actions. Laura Westbrook, the CBC News, Hong Kong.
0: Overnight, the U.S. military launched a 10th evening of airstrikes against Iranian targets. U.S. military footage shows jets taking off to conduct precision strikes. They claim to have hit Iranian air defense networks, missile sites, and command centers. In response, Iran's Revolutionary Guard fired at U.S. military bases in Kuwait and Bahrain. Tehran is also taking responsibility for targeting commercial tankers in the Strait of Hormuz. It forced at least one crew to abandon ship. Three U.S. service members were killed over the weekend. U.S. President Donald Trump promised retaliation for the casualties. Diplomatic envoys from Pakistan are attempting to mediate a truce. Pakistan and Qatar helped the U.S. and Iran with the recent memorandum of understanding that was supposed to end the war. An old amusement park in southern Ontario has started a delicate mission. Marineland is flying 30 beluga whales to their new homes. The park shut down to the public about 2 years ago, but the belugas are now being sent to aquariums in the U.S. and Spain. Christy Burgess is a former trainer at Marineland. For her, the move is bittersweet.
4: I'm a little sad to see some of the families being split up. It's still light years better than staying at a decaying park.
0: The operation concludes a long saga for the whales. After Marineland closed, the belugas faced the threat of euthanasia. Plans for Marineland's other animals are unclear. The park is still home to dolphins and deer. From forgotten Cold War radar bases to entire communities swallowed by time, Cape Breton is full of echoes from the past, and one YouTuber is making sure they're not lost to history by creating documentaries and giving virtual tours of some of the island's abandoned places. Ethan Hunt has the story.
5: Every building you run into has a story, and I wanted to capture that story before you couldn't tell that story anymore.
6: Doug McCauley likes to explore abandoned places, like a mining town called Broughton, just east of Sydney, Nova Scotia. But it's been left to waste away in the forest of Cape Breton.
5: It's really emotional when you come out and you're just all by yourself and don't always understand what it is you're looking at, and realizing there's a bigger story there than maybe what I'm seeing.
6: McCauley is documenting the history of these forgotten places. It's why he created his YouTube channel, Abandoned Cape Breton. McCauley has chronicled 19 different places so far. His videos have as many as 20,000 views.
5: When it really connects with people is if it's something nostalgic for them. A lot of people from as far away as Japan have been commenting on the video saying, I haven't been there in 20 some odd years, and I do remember that place very well. It really does affect people in a way that I can't predict.
6: He tries to stay within the law and will ask for permission if the land is privately owned. During every video, he tells his audience that he only leaves behind footprints. History professor Lachlan McKinnon is one of his viewers.
7: We're able to get in touch with people's stories that lived in these houses or in these places, and it really creates more of a connection with the past.
6: McCauley's next video will feature an abandoned school, and he says many more are on the way. Ethan Hunt,

0: CBC News, Broughton.
1: And that is the latest national and international news from World Report News Anytime at cbcnews.ca. I'm Marcia Young.

0: Good morning. I'm Anis Haidari in for Lauren McGuinness. This is the Calgary Eye Opener for Tuesday, July 21st. Coming up, the number of vehicles stolen declines in Canada, but your car might be harder to protect than you think.
1: Calgary.
0: Well, I can see some animals flittering about outside the window here, but I don't know that I really want to be outside this morning, Angela. Knight.
2: It is a little smoky. We're under an air quality warning. Hopefully this smoke clears out by this afternoon. A chance of showers, maybe a thunderstorm, and a high of 24 today. We're 16 degrees now at the airport. And a bit of good news. First of all, that train that was affecting drivers on 42nd Avenue around McLeod Trail, backing things up to Blackfoot, that train has cleared. So things are moving much better through that area right now. And the stalled bus northbound Barlow Trail between the east and westbound lanes of Glenmore Trail, that's been cleared as well. If you spot a problem, please let me know. The number is 403-521-1010. Stephanie Thomas is here from the newsroom. Good morning.
3: Good morning. It's now the sixth day of searching for Parker, the missing 11-year-old boy who has autism. Calgary police are warning about non-verified info. They say AI-generated images are diverting from official search efforts. Goldfish, a common house pet, are increasingly being found in Alberta's water bodies. The province is concerned as goldfish outcompete native fish species. The city is looking for input about new features to add to Killarney Park. It says the community is growing quickly and in need of more recreational green spaces. That and more is coming up at 8:30.
0: Thank you, Stephanie Thomas. She is here from the newsroom, and we'll have more on those stories later, as she mentioned. It is 8:11, coming up to 8:12 here on the Eye Opener. I'm Anis Haidari. Well, the number of vehicles stolen annually in this country continues to decline. That's according to a new report out this morning from Equité. That organization says rates are down by about one-third nationally since 2023, but auto theft is an issue that remains top of mind for many, especially here in Alberta, which has historically had some of the highest vehicle theft rates in the country. Now, to help us dig into these numbers and what's happening, we've reached Sid Kingma. He's Equité's Director of Investigative Services in Western Canada. Good morning.
4: Good morning, Anis.
0: So let's talk about Alberta. What are you folks seeing when it comes to auto theft here?
4: Yeah, you know, it's exactly like you said, auto theft is decreasing, but public perception is from this survey is that it is still very much on their radar and of a concern to Albertans and Canadians. We are seeing Alberta's always traditionally had the highest per capita auto theft rate in the country, which isn't great news here if you live here in Alberta. We produce a top 10 stolen vehicle list every year. And generally in past years, that was dominated by pickup trucks, of course, because it's Alberta, but older ones, 2006, 2007, those kind of things.
0: Yeah, a little bit easier to steal something older, right?
4: Exactly. Yeah, it doesn't take much to steal those. But now we're starting to see in that list some SUVs coming in, some newer trucks, like newer model SUVs, with Jeep Grand Cherokees, Toyotas, Lexus, Hondas, as well as your Fords and GMs, those kind of things. So we are seeing a bit of a switch. So what that tells us is that the technology that's being used to steal the newer vehicles is here in Alberta and being used frequently.
0: Yeah, tell me a little bit about this, because to be honest with you, over years and years of being a reporter in Alberta, I've done so many stories where we talk about pickup trucks being the top stolen vehicle in Alberta. And when you say that it's shifting to SUVs and to what I might call a more luxury vehicle, like why? What's happening there? What makes them sexier to a car thief?
4: Yeah, I think there's a couple things. I think there's less of those older vehicles to steal. They're still around, but the demand, like it's a supply and demand story, right? So there's a demand for those newer luxury SUVs, and the ability to steal them is out there. Google things, you can buy technology things online that can assist you in stealing those vehicles. And then those vehicles, once they're stolen, a couple things can happen.

0: happen to them. They can be chopped down into parts. Parts are sold. They can be exported out of the country. They often end up in Western Africa, the Middle East, those kind of places. And they're also given a new identity, re-VIN, we call it. So given a different VIN to mask the stolen VIN and sold domestically.
1: How do people do this, though? Like when they say, like, give it a new VIN, or they're just like, walk me through the ways.

0: Generally, people know there's two public VINs that you can look at on a vehicle, the one on your dash just under your windshield, and then there's one either on your driver's door or the pillar beside your driver's door. So that's the public VIN, and they'll just create a new VIN. Either they'll take it from an existing similar vehicle so that the color matches, the year, the type of vehicle all matches, and they'll find those on the internet from vehicles that are for sale, or they have the ability to create a completely fictitious VIN that fools all the systems. So it looks like a legitimate VIN, but it's not. But if you punch it into the registry system, the insurance system, it'll come back as a legitimate vehicle.
1: So how do people avoid getting a vehicle that's been re-VINned?
0: Yeah, really good question, because it is happening out there and people are becoming victimized and losing lots of money. Generally, I suggest a couple things. First of all, Google a VIN. That's the easiest thing. And if that VIN shows up that it's for sale in Florida, well, there's a clue that the vehicle can't be for sale in Florida, and you're looking at it at the same time. So that would be the first thing. Secondly, there's products out there that you can purchase. I'll say like Carfax has a good report that you can purchase, small investment or small, you know, it's a small investment covering a bigger investment that you're making. And you can look at that report. And if that car's or vehicle's history is all somewhere else, let's say it's in Kentucky, then there's an initial entry for Alberta. I mean, again, that's sort of a red flag. And I would say the number one thing people can do is go to the recall sites. So, you know, every manufacturer has a recall site. Go to the recall site, put that VIN into the recall site. Generally, I would say, you know, 99% of vehicles have recalls of some sort. Those fictitious VINs, you'll get some sort of error message that they're, you know, that it's an invalid VIN or something along those lines. And again, that's a really big red flag.
1: That's a good trick. I wouldn't have thought of that, to be honest with you.
0: Yeah, it's free and everyone has access to it. So
1: if somebody wants to make sure that their car is not stolen, they're just worried about protecting their own vehicle. How do they do that? What are the ways we can stop? Because, I mean, we've gone past the years of, you know, put the club on your steering wheel, right?
0: Yeah, it's funny that you mentioned that, because that is still one of the things we recommend. Like, Equite always puts out this layered approach, right? Like there's sort of layers that you can, of security that you can put, you know, don't leave your keys in your car, or make sure it's locked, those kind of things. And then secondly, there is those sorts of things like the old school steering wheel lock actually is still effective, because when your newer vehicles are being stolen, they're being stolen with tech, right? They show up with a laptop, they show up with being able to reprogram a key to start the vehicle, those kind of things. Often they're not equipped to deal with a steering wheel lock. So those sorts of security features are still effective. There's other sorts of locks that you can put on. There's a brake lock. There's an OBD2 port lock, those kind of things.
1: And just what is the OBD2 port?
0: Yeah, so the OBD2 port is a port that when you take your vehicle to a mechanic shop, because let's say the check engine light is on, they plug into that port and it's a diagnostic port. They're able to diagnose the vehicle. But
1: so you can put something in there that protects against theft as well. Okay.
0: Yeah, exactly. Because that was one of the ports that the bad actors were accessing to help steal your vehicle. They needed access to that port. So again, it's just, you know, it can be defeated, the lock, of course, any lock can be defeated, but it just takes longer and more time, which they're not interested in spending while they're stealing the vehicle.
1: We only have a little bit of time left here, but I'm just wondering what you think governments and regulators can do more, and manufacturers can do more broadly speaking.
0: Yeah, absolutely. And that's just it. Everyone has to work together. We're all pulling on the same rope at the same time in the same direction. So that's why we're having that effect of dropping auto theft. But I think the next step is that Transport Canada has, you know, put out a survey as to what should happen next. And I think really what we're saying should happen next is that vehicles need to have their cybersecurity enhanced, and that has to be mandated by Transport Canada. And once they sort of close the gaps on that cybersecurity, then it'll be even more difficult to steal the vehicles the way that they're currently being stolen. Okay. And that has to be updated all the time.
1: Sounds like there's a lot of work for people to do to keep up with this, not just as consumers, but regulators and manufacturers as well. Thanks for looping us into what's changing with car theft in the province, Sid. I appreciate it.
0: Okay. Thanks, Denise. Have a good one.
1: Sid Kingma is the Director of Investigative Services.

0: in Western Canada with Equité. Angela Knight is taking a look at what's happening on the roads with presumably non-stolen cars.
1: That, as far as we know. We're seeing a little bit of volume as you go westbound on Memorial Drive from Deerfoot to the flyover or Reconciliation Bridge. So this is the usual delay, and it is a bit of a slow go this morning. And a reminder that crews are working on the bridge deck of 16th Avenue right over top of Deerfoot Trail. If you are heading westbound there, the right lanes are closed, so you have to scooch over to the left, and that does create a bit of a delay. It has a tendency to back things up the hill toward 19th Street Northeast, and that's what we're seeing this morning, and that delay sometimes is longer throughout the day, but it's a little slow through there this morning. Now, if you see a traffic problem, please let me know. The number is 403-521-1010. You can also text us at 825-982-9880. Today, we've got some smoke in the area. We're under an air quality warning, a high today of 24. We're still 16 degrees at the airport. And I want to say thank you to everyone who took the time to enter for those Folk Fest tickets for Friday night. I want to say, Anise, everyone, every single person had the answer correct. We were asking, where in Canada are the East Pointers from? And the answer was PEI. So we did a draw from all of the entries, and Rebecca Gerritsen is our winner. Congratulations, Rebecca. She's off to the Folk Fest, and we're going to have more passes to give away all week long. Yeah. So listen for your chance to win.
0: Don't be too jealous. I am a little bit jealous of Rebecca, as I said before, because really that tune was rocking.
1: Sounds so good.
0: You're going to have a good time at the Folk Fest, I hope, Rebecca. And of course, stay tuned to the Eye Opener for more chances to win in case you would like another shot at heading to the Calgary Folk Fest. Now, I've been very excited for this story coming up because it is tinged with sadness for me as a waterslide fan. After 32 years of thrills, the iconic Thunder Run waterslide at the Village Square Leisure Centre is on its last lap. The rec center is going to wind down operations next month to close for renovations. The existing water park and wave pool are set to undergo some major changes. The Eye Opener's Liam Daw went up to the Northeast to find out how folks are reacting to the news and to take one last slide.
2: Hey, what's your name?
3: Jessica.
2: And you may have heard the Village Square is closing down until late 2027. How do you feel about that?
3: I'm super disappointed. We use the center pretty regularly, especially for swimming lessons. And to have another swimming pool closed down is going to be really felt by the community.
2: Even if it's necessary and it's going to be back better in late 2027, it still kind of stings?
3: Oh, it absolutely is well needed. The center really needs those repairs and those upgrades. So really looking forward to that. I just wish that we weren't already facing restrictions when it came to pools in the city. It's already really difficult to get into a lot of these programs, and so it's just going to make it even more difficult and more difficult to access for a lot of those here.
2: Are you going to miss the pool?
4: Yeah.
2: What are you going to miss most about Village Square?
4: Probably swimming lessons.
2: Hey, what's your name?
5: Hi, I am Edsel.
2: Did you know that Village Square is closing down?
5: No, I haven't heard of it. It would be closed for renovation or
6: that doesn't for good?
2: No, renovation will be open in a couple more years. Do you use the facility now?
5: Oh, yeah, yeah.
2: How is that going to impact you?
5: It's sad, right? Because everything you want, it's all in here. But if it's going to close, then it's quite sad.
2: One of the things that won't be here anymore is the Thunder Run, the very iconic slide. Do you have any memories about the Thunder Run?
5: Yeah, that slide. Yeah, it's a very long slide, right? Yeah, it's going to be fun, but I'm going to miss it.
2: Can I go down one last time?
5: Yep. Oh, maybe.
7: So my name is Bruce Otway. I'm a recreation facility team lead here at Village Square Leisure Centre. My history with Village Square is a little bit long. Over the past 30 years, I started here as a volunteer some 30 some years ago, and became a slide monitor right around the time that we opened up the slides. So there's a lot of nostalgia for me, and over the years I've moved from facility to facility in recreation, and returned here as a rec-

0: recreation facility Tian Lead about 2 years ago.
1: I think during the closure, one of the things I'm going to be missing the most is coming to the center every day and seeing those long lineups. We appreciate that the Village Choir Leisure Center as a whole, with it being closed for those 12 months, is going to be a challenge for a lot of folks. So as a result of that, one of our priorities has been to make sure that our programs and services that take place and are hosted at this center are moved to other local areas, just to make sure that we can continue providing the excellent customer service that recreation provides every day. A lot of the work that we're doing will be in the background. So Village Choir Leisure Center is 40 plus years old, and most of the electromechanical systems that we have in place are original to the building. So from the standpoint of coming in and expecting a brand new building, you're going to notice some immediate changes to our front areas and to the slides and things like that. But what is really important to remember is a lot of the work that is, a lot of the systems that we have in place to keep the facility running as smoothly have to be replaced. And the only way that we can do that is to close the facility down for a period of time. That way we don't impact those areas for any length of time. You know, the one thing that always surprises me is no matter how many times our guests will come to the facility, they line up to use the Thunder Slide whenever they're here. When you sit down in the start trough, it's very interesting. You don't really know if it's your first time going down that slide. You're not really certain what's going to happen. And you start off the first couple hundred feet with just going in the darkness, and you're spinning around, you're gaining speed, going around and around. And then you hit a stretch, and that's when you go into the main building itself, and everything, all the light starts coming at you, and you get a look at the ceiling and the rest of the water park, and it is an absolute thrill.
2: It's about six stories of tiled staircase with steel beams crisscrossing in between. And the kind of anticipation that builds once you realize you're getting to the top here. So, for me, it's been about 20 years since I've been on the Thunder Run.
3: All right, here I go.

0: That's the eye openers. Liam Daw taking his last ride.
1: I love
0: ride
1: that so much.
0: Down the Thunder Run. I loved hearing that sound. If you want to take your last ride down the Thunder Run, you have until August 31st. After that, Village Square Leisure Center will be closed for renovations. It's expected to open with, or reopen, I should say, with a new water slide in late 2027. You can share some of your memories about the Thunder Run or the Village Square Leisure Center by sending us an email, eyeopener@cbc.ca.
1: And if you want to record yourself going down your last run,
0: please do.
1: On the
0: But don't get your recording equipment wet. Keep it in a plastic bag or something.
1: No, we'll have to ask Liam how he did that. He got great sound on that.
0: Yeah. Thanks to Liam for that. It sounded like a lot of fun.
1: Yeah. This morning in traffic in the southeast along International Avenue, as you're going, you know that little, it's a, like a little connector that you can take from Barlow Trail onto westbound 17th Avenue. There's just this little tiny road that you can take. There's a collision that's happened there, and we've got a fire truck that's there responding. So there's a bit of a delay there. I'm not seeing huge delays, but just a heads up, if that's part of your commute that you take to go westbound 17th Avenue and then maybe to flip on to Deerfoot from there, it's a little bit slower than usual this morning, but it looks like crews are clearing that fairly quickly. Today, we're looking at a high of 24. We're 16 degrees at 8:30.
2: This is CBC News. Good morning, I'm Stephanie Thomas. The citywide search for Parker is now entering its sixth day. Police say over 500 people

0: have helped look for the boy who is also nonverbal and has autism. The CBC's Karina Zapata has the latest.
1: New CCTV footage released by Calgary police yesterday shows Parker walking down a sidewalk near McKnight Boulevard and Center Street Northwest. That was on Thursday, the last day the 11-year-old was seen after he disappeared from his day home.
2: We are releasing this additional clip to the public in hopes of helping the public recognize Parker if they saw him.
1: Staff Sergeant Scott Gutterson says so far over 6,000 kilometers of ground have been searched, and Search and Rescue Alberta has deployed over a dozen volunteer teams to help, according to President Brian Carrier.
3: We've had a couple hundred over the period of time rotate through the operation.
1: Carrier says the organization's involvement has been rolled back, but police say more officers are being tasked with updating Parker's last known whereabouts. Police urge area residents to submit any CCTV footage they have and ask all Calgarians to check their properties for Parker at least twice a day. CPS is also warning against any fake or AI-generated content circulating online. Karina Zapata, CBC News, Calgary.
0: The province is asking Albertans to think twice before releasing a goldfish into the wild. This comes as the government says invasive fish populations continue to grow. Amir Saeed has more.
4: Schools of invasive goldfish, some of which are bigger than dinner plates. That's what native fish are going up against in bodies of water across Alberta, according to the provincial government. Those invasive goldfish are highly adaptable and eat pretty much anything, allowing them to easily outcompete native wildlife. Nicole Kimmel, the province's aquatic invasive species specialist, says over 100 locations in Alberta are dealing with invasive goldfish.
5: People are actually intentionally dumping them into our waterways, and they are overwintering and thriving and finding ways to reproduce and thrive in many ponds across Alberta.
4: And it's not just an Alberta problem. University of Toronto biologist Nick Mandrax says goldfish are spawning at alarming rates across North America.
6: They are very adaptable to a wide range of habitats, and hence they are found broadly in Canada and globally.
4: The province monitors invasive fish populations and culls them with chemicals or by draining ponds when necessary. Amir Saeed, CBC News, Calgary.
0: The Alberta government is considering building a reservoir and dam near the hamlet of Ardley. It's 40 kilometers east of Red Deer. Hundreds of people turned up to a meeting last week to voice their opinions on the proposal, but many attendees told CBC News they did not feel heard. Their concerns include flooding, environmental issues, and why the project was put forward. Carol Lazowski lives near the proposed reservoir area and says she's worried about losing her property.
7: I'm devastated. I've been here 15 years. Unfortunately, none of the questions I wanted to know or information was available. I would lose my entire property.
0: Red Deer North MLA Adriana LaGrange says elected officials should be present at events like this in the future. RCMP are stressing the importance of water safety this summer. New numbers from the province show there have been nearly 600 drowning deaths in the province since 2015, including 12 deaths so far this year. RCMP Corporal Matthew Howell is encouraging Albertans to wear life jackets and keep children within arm's reach.
8: Make sure that you know if it is swimmable, if it is safe to swim. Don't just go swimming in a random river that you don't know, because you never know what the undercurrent is going to be. It might look great on the surface, and then next thing you know, you're being pulled downriver, and it's really hard to get out once you get pulled into those currents and you start swallowing that water.
0: Howell says it's also important to be sober when swimming or driving a boat. An inquiry is now underway looking at the death of a skier following an avalanche in 2021. 26-year-old Spencer Postman and a friend were skiing on Haddo Peak in Banff National Park. Officials say they were caught in a skier-triggered slab avalanche. On Monday, a Parks Canada official in charge of visitor safety says the avalanche danger was rated moderate and didn't need updating on the day of the fatal snowslide. The inquiry is tasked not with assigning blame, but making recommendations on how to prevent future tragedies, including improvements to warnings and communication. The city is asking people in Killarney for their input on plans to change and add some features to the Killarney Park, which is next to the Killarney Aquatic Center. The city says the community doesn't have many well-used green spaces. The CBC's Dan McGarvey reports.
9: We're not looking to tear it down and change it. We're just looking to improve it.
10: Melissa Bourne, a project manager with the City of Calgary, says it's about making Killarney Park safer, more accessible, and more appealing to a wider range of residents. Right now, it's made up of a soccer field, a baseball diamond, a kids' play area, and a green space. The city's looking at adding things like a modernized basketball court, an

0: outdoor gym and a nature trail, along with seating and more shade.
1: We're presenting a tennis court, a 3-on-3 basketball, or a multi-court surface. And from that, all of the other amenities that we're proposing are going to fit around that community gathering. We have amenities related to outside fitness, and we have other amenities that can be distributed throughout the park.
0: She says the soccer field and baseball diamond won't be changed. The city's holding open houses at the Killarney Glengarry Farm stand on Wednesday evening and at the park this Saturday lunchtime. Dan McGarvey, CBC News, Calgary.
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3: Thank you, Stephanie. We got time for a quick check on traffic, Mother Angela?
4: Yes, I do want to let you know there's an incident that's happened just recently. Eastbound on Glenmore Trail, right around Fairmount Drive, Center Street. So we're seeing delays there. It is starting to back things up toward Elbow Drive. And we've still got some smoky conditions. We're under an air quality warning, a high today of 24. We are 16 degrees.
3: All right. Well, coming up tomorrow on the Eye Opener, we're going to be speaking with MP Dane Lloyd. He's been named as the Federal Conservative Party's referendum lead for Alberta. So we're looking forward to a conversation with him. And a Calgarian's been named one of the CBC's 30 under 30 classical musicians. We will meet Ashton Latimer. But as for the Eye Opener today, that is it for us. Coming up next on CBC Radio 1, you've got The Current, and we will be back with you tomorrow morning.

0: I told him, I mean, you got to stop these fires from coming in and, you know, poisoning our air. Our air has been poisoned. I have a good relationship with Mark Carney, but maybe they should pay us some damages or something, or we should do some tariffs.
1: U.S. President Donald Trump is threatening more tariffs on Canadian goods. He set out a few reasons this time, and wildfire smoke wafting south of the border is one of the things he's mused about. Trump says Canada isn't properly managing its forests. So is there any truth to that? In a moment, we'll talk to two wildfire experts to find out. And yes, Trump says he's got other reasons to slap on a whopping 50% tariff on a variety of goods. He announced that yesterday. But is it a negotiating tool, or does Trump really mean business? In 30 minutes, CBC Washington correspondent Katie Simpson joins us for more on that story. Also this morning.
2: A lot of jobs recently, they ask for 5 years of experience straight out of university, right? And that's kind of unreasonable. So if we get the experience through this program, that would be amazing. Yeah, that would be great.
1: A Canadian senator is pitching a voluntary national service year paid with a livable wage. The idea is young people get the experience they need and Canada benefits with a whole new workforce. But is it affordable? We'll discuss in 45 minutes. But first, we start with the politics of wildfires and how best to manage them. Good morning. I'm Rebecca Zanbergen, in for Matt Galloway. This is The Current.
3: My hole across my front of my house was on fire. The trailer's on fire. Another boat's on fire. And it looks like it's raging, and it's coming in on the other side and coming down by the garage. And then my car light's on fire. And I can watch, and you can see it on the video, of the pulsating of the booms from the car exploding. My car windows were blown out, and that's when sparks started flying, and it hit the house and lit the decks on fire.
1: Jennifer Vanderhoeft watched on the security cameras as her home and business went up in flames. She's an owner of the Open Bay Lodge, about 150 kilometers northwest of Thunder Bay. Vanderhoeft is one of more than 2,000 people who have been displaced by wildfires ripping throughout northern Ontario. Across the country, 200 wildfires are burning out of control, sending giant plumes of smoke across the continent and catching the attention of the U.S. president. Donald Trump isn't the only Republican threatening to take action on the smoke. U.S. Senator Bernie Marino plans to introduce a bill that would sanction Canadian officials and declare Canada's ambassador persona non grata. Ontario Premier Doug Ford spoke to reporters yesterday and had this response.
4: You know something, rather than criticize and threaten Canada, your closest friends, maybe one day you're going to need our help like you did last year.

0: and we deployed the people. I got frustrated just listening to these, that bunch of rubbish.
1: So, how well is Canada managing its forests as climate change intensifies? And what's the best way to limit the harm done by wildfires? Bob Gray is a wildland fire ecologist, and he runs R.W. Gray Consulting based in Chilliwack, B.C. Good morning, Bob.
2: Good morning, Rebecca.
1: What do you make of President Trump's comments? Has Canada dropped the ball in some way?
2: Well, it's very nuanced. I mean, we can segregate our landscape into areas where we have direct management of the forest, where there's good road access. And then we have a whole lot of Canada, which is just, it's not roaded. There's no access. The fires coming out of those areas are driven by climate change and, you know, a bit of fire exclusion that went on for the last century as well. But really much is driven by climate change. And there's really not much we can do about those areas. The areas where we are doing direct forest management, yeah, we could be doing a lot more as far as fuels management, prescribed burning, cultural burning, to reduce, you know, the chance for high severity fire and big smoke events.
1: We'll talk a little bit more about that in a moment, but I am curious, what do we know about how the wildfires in Ontario started?
2: Those were lightning. That was a lightning storm on the 12th or 11th, and it touched off several hundred individual fires. And of course, you know, once you've got a whole bunch of fires going in those areas, strong winds, get them going, there's not much you can do. It's very dangerous to put, you know, anybody in the way of those things. So you basically just have to back off and wait for the weather to change or let them grow together. Or there's not much you can do when you've got 600,000 hectares on fire.
1: And these are fires that have begun in areas that are not serviced by roads?
2: Correct.
1: Okay. So prescribed burning there, for instance, is not really an option.
2: No, you have to anchor your prescribed burning to something so that, you know, it's a very distinct area you're working in, and also the scale. I mean, we, you know, prescribed burns of a couple hundred hectares to a couple thousand hectares, that's a big burn, but we're talking about, you know, 1.2 billion hectares of the boreal forest. So no, prescribed burning at that scale is not an option.
1: So how do prescribed burns work, and where do they work best? Where do we see Canada doing it already?
2: So prescribed burns, they function to reduce surface fuels for the most part. And surface fuels are what drive the whole system. You don't get crown fire without surface fuels. So they really do. They eat up all the grass and litter and branches and things like that. And it really has a big impact on future fire behavior. Where it's being applied the most right now is in British Columbia. Each of the provinces are starting to, you know, look closely at it. BC is doing a couple hundred prescribed burns a year, but all told, I mean, there's maybe 10,000 hectares of prescribed burning across Canada. Parks Canada leads the way in most of it. But like I said, there's definitely a lot of interest in it, but it's now an issue of building capacity to do it.
1: I know you used to work in the U.S. Do they do more of it there?
2: By far. There's the U.S., all the different agencies, tribes, they conduct about 150,000 prescribed burns a year over about 4 million hectares.
1: And is it effective? Do we know if that's working to reduce the number of wildfires?
2: It's very effective. You know, in the Southeast where they do a lot of prescribed burning, you know, the majority is done down there. It really does have a big impact on large fires. It's occurring more in the West, in the places where it's been applied and it's been challenged by wildfire. It's been very effective, but scale is so critical. Where it's applied and where it can intersect with the fire, it's very effective. But if you're not doing enough of it, it's not going to intersect with wildfires.
1: You talked about cultural burning as well. What is that?
2: So cultural burning is indigenous fire stewardship. And it's basically how you survived on these landscapes. And it was also a very significant source of diversity in these landscapes. So indigenous people for thousands of years used fire for food, medicinal security, to provide firewood, and it was a very strong cultural activity as well. It bound people and families together. So if you didn't have fire on Canada's landscape prior to European colonization, you didn't survive. So it was an extremely important tool of survival.
1: Why do you think we're not doing more prescribed burning in Canada then? I mean, you talked in part, it's the landscape of Canada that so much of it is forested and not reachable through regular means, but why not more? You talked about funding as well.
2: Yeah, so in BC, they were doing about 100,000

0: a year up until the early 1990s, and that was a combination of wildlife habitat burning as well as slash burning. It was an activity conducted post-harvest, that, and then you planted the site. And there were a fair number of escapes, and they smoked out communities, and there was a reaction to it, and it basically came to a grinding halt. Ontario, 1970s, there was a very horrible accident, an escape prescribed burn that killed six young forest rangers. So it fell out of favor, and it didn't have a lot of really strong champions. So, you know, we don't have a lot of fire ecologists in Canada, and it's the fire ecologists who really kind of drive the need for fire as an ecological process. So, like I said, it's certainly gaining in acceptance and understanding now. So we can expect to see more of it, but it's going to take quite a while to build the capacity to do it. And you have to have, you know, very stable funding.
1: Mm-hmm. Are there other lessons from the U.S. that you think we might learn here?
0: Not really. I mean, the U.S. fights fire the same as we do. I mean, we deploy resources to the U.S. and they deploy resources here. They work side by side. They're trained under the same, you know, system. They work under the ICS, Incident Command System, so they do things very similar. It's just scale is just such a big issue with this, and they've got the people. If you're going to do 150,000 prescribed burns a year, you have to have the manpower to do that. We would never reach that level, but, you know, there's not a lot that we can't learn from them or they can't learn from us. We just need to do more.
1: Mm-hmm. What about when we're actually attacking a fire and you're at the stage where there's a wildfire burning out of control and it is encroaching on a community? What, do we do a good job in dealing with that?
0: We do a very good job. We have a very high success rate. I think it's about 93 or 94% catching most fires at less than 10 hectares or so. And we have very professional, very competent, very well-trained crews. You know, we could probably use more manpower, and we could be using that manpower both during the fire season to fight fires, but as well as in the shoulder seasons to do more of this fuels work, prescribed burning, you know, mechanical and manual thinning, those sort of things. So we do a very good job once the fires break out. We just need to do more upfront mitigation.
1: Right. A lot of the funding, that the way that we do it now, is that the funding comes when the fires break out and then you throw money at it to put it out, right? And so is there a political will, do you think, to get on the front end of the fires before they happen?
0: I think there is. The question now is you know, where do we find the funding? I mean, do we continue to use taxpayers' money? Do we use a combination of taxpayers' money plus we look for outside sources, foundations, things like that? There's a lot of those conversations going on right now, like how do we fund this at large scale and consistently? But yeah, historically, it's been response and recovery has gotten the majority of the funding in upfront mitigation. And you know, cynically, you know, politician might say that, well, you know, you can see a result when you see aircraft in the air, but you don't see a result when we spend $1 billion up front and basically the fire never hit the area we treated. So I don't accept that argument. I think the public would be very accepting of a lot of upfront mitigation work. I know the communities that I work with, they love to hear the chainsaws and they are very accepting of the smoke. Mm.
1: What about a national firefighting strategy? Doug Ford has called for that. Would that, do you think, help in reaching the goal that we're looking for here and having fewer fires reaching communities?
0: No, I don't think so. You know, like I said, the solution to this is grassroots. It's at that local and regional level where you have that year-round workforce, you know, the people who they do the training and planning over the winter. During the spring, they start doing prescribed burning and fuels work. During the summer, they're fully trained and operational to augment agency staff for firefighting. And then once the fire season's over, they're back to doing prescribed burning and fuels work. That's how you get out ahead of this problem. Another seasonal national workforce that doesn't, you're still just responding. You're not doing mitigation and response. We have to combine those two activities.
1: Okay. Bob Gray, we'll leave it there. I appreciate your time for this. Thank you.
0: You're very welcome. Have a good day.
1: Bob Gray is a wildland fire ecologist. He runs R.W. Gray Consulting in Chilliwack, BC. Jen Beverly is an associate professor of wildland fire at the University of Alberta. She is also a former Ontario Fire Ranger. Good morning.
2: Good morning.
1: We heard from Bob Gray there that mitigation and prescribed burn

0: Burns might be a part of the solution here. What do you think of that?
1: Well, absolutely. I think there's lots of regions of the country. There's lots of locations where mitigation is a good investment and should be pursued. But there's other parts of the country. The ecosystems are different. The types of fire regimes are different, and the scale of the problem really isn't compatible with a mitigation focus.
0: What do you mean by that?
1: Well, you know, the boreal forest. So the boreal forest is a vast ecosystem. It stretches right across the country. There's actually 55% of Canada's land base is the boreal zone, and that's a crown fire ecosystem. So those kinds of fires are very much part of the natural process in renewing the forests. We have fire adapted species in the boreal. They've evolved with fire and they burn intensely. So these are extremely different than the kinds of forests in the United States that are very conducive to fuel management. They're very different than the interior BC forests, for example, in southern BC. And these are ecosystems that, first of all, they cover an enormous area, and they're designed to burn. And so you can go in there and try to redesign a forest so it's less flammable, but that's not going to lead to resilient ecosystems, and the potential for altering fire behavior in there is limited.
0: Mm-hmm. How do you think your experience as a fire ranger influenced the way you now think about managing wildfires?
1: Yeah, well, I think it's had a profound impact on the way I think about research and the problems. You know, my research program, my lab, we're very focused on trying to provide tools that are practical, that can be put into use right away by managers who have to make tough decisions about fire.
0: You talked about how some fires are designed to burn, but that creates smoke and it creates angst for people who are, you know, maybe have health problems and are living with that smoke, or just concerned that it's moving somewhere near them. Is there any reason or anything we can do to mitigate those fires that, though they're not coming near a community, they are creating a health hazard?
1: Right. So, you know, we have a flammable landscape. We've got a lot of people embedded within that. And that's different than, you know, maybe the situation a couple hundred years ago. So what do you do about that? You can't eliminate fire. You can absolutely look at vulnerabilities in those communities. You can identify vulnerable populations, segments of the population, people with asthma, the elderly. You can look at solutions to try to alleviate what they're experiencing. So there, you know, that could be creating centers that people can go to, so that they, where there's air filtration and you're not breathing the smoke. And in terms of keeping people safe, it's about looking at scenarios for evacuations, making plans so that you can alert people, you can communicate with them and give them guidance and get them out of harm's way in the event of a fire. So, you know, there's definitely proactive things that can be done to go and prepare for what could be an inevitable fire, and make sure that you're getting people safely out of harm's way, and that you're trying to reduce their exposure to smoke, staying indoors, having alerts, air quality alerts that are already in place. Those are really helpful for guiding people to reduce their exposure to smoke.
0: Mm-hmm. You heard Bob say that he has no interest in seeing any kind of national organization that would oversee fires. What do you make of that? Do you think we need some sort of national fire administration?
1: I haven't seen that myself in terms of a need. You know, the natural resources, the forest resources, that's provincial jurisdiction, that's set out in the Constitution. Agencies that fight fires in Canada, they do that extremely well. They also coordinate extremely well through the Canadian Interagency Forest Fire Centre. And I haven't seen what would... What

0: would trigger the need for a change in that structure. I think if there is a need, you know, the people asking for that would be the agencies, and I haven't heard it from them. Mm-hmm. So, you know, if we look at the Ontario Fire Management Agency or the Alberta Fire Management Agency or BC or other provinces, I haven't heard anybody say, well, we need a federal involvement. We need more bureaucracy. We need another layer of governance during these situations, I think. So I haven't heard that.
1: What would you rate us then? I mean, if you were to look at how we fight fires, how we mitigate for fires on the front end, the ones that, you know, what we can do in communities, would you give us, what kind of grade would you give Canada then? Because as you heard, Donald Trump thinks we're doing a pretty poor job.
0: I think Canada's, managing fires and managing forests exceptionally well. And all the evidence points to that. So, you know, Canadian agencies are very successful. They respond to and put out, you know, somewhere around 95% of new fires that are ignited. And the small number of fires that do escape and become large, really that's driven by extreme weather conditions, and we're seeing a changing climate that's producing more opportunities for those extreme weather conditions. So, you know, it's really a climate change issue that's driving the problem.
1: Yeah. Are you concerned of by what you're seeing? We see these massive fires that take over entire communities and burn them to the ground. I mean, what are your thoughts on just the picture right now?
0: You know, it's devastating. It's devastating to watch what happens when a fire moves into a populated area. And I really feel for the people impacted, the people who are displaced, people who are losing their homes. It's horrific, really. And it's an enormous problem and on an enormous scale. And as a nation, we're doing the best we can to manage a very difficult situation. And for the most part, you know, people are being evacuated successfully. Communities that are impacted, what I see is a lot of resilience in terms of recovery and moving forward and rebuilding and adopting fire smart principles. And a lot of communities are taking action at the property scale. Homeowners are looking at how to reduce the receptivity of their properties to an ignition. That can be really simple things like changing the roofing materials and removing vegetation around their homes. So, you know, I see a lot of good things happening.
1: Jen, we have to go, but I just want to point out that I know there is later today a press conference with a whole bunch of different First Nations talking about how they feel as though the province has let them down. We're going to hear more about that later on today. But Jen Beverley, I appreciate your time today. Thank you for this.
0: Thank you for having me.
1: Jen Beverley is an associate professor of wildland fire at the University of Alberta. The CBC News is next, and then...
2: 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I'd want to ask what the catch is, but I would be interested because it would be a job. A job is a job right now.
1: Does Canada need a national service program for young people? Coming up at the Canadian senator who says we do. I'm Rebecca Zanbergen, sitting in for Matt Galloway, and you're listening to The Current. We're back in 6 minutes.
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6: We're used to seeing Luke Wilson play the sympathetic, nice guy in Legally Blonde, in Old School, The Royal Tenenbaums. He'll tell you about the challenge and the fun of playing a smug jerk in his new show with Will Ferrell, The Hawk.
7: This is CBC News. There's a moderate air quality advisory in Calgary at 9 o'clock. Good morning, I'm Stephanie Thomas. Calgary police are warning the public about fake and AI-generated content related to the search for Parker that's circulating online. The 11-year-old boy with

0: Autism was last spotted on Thursday. CPS say unverified images, videos, and information can divert resources away. Staff Sergeant Scott Gooderson calls it a massive waste of time.
1: How absolutely devastating it would be for the family to read a bold-faced lie, even if they were to be, you know, convinced that it wasn't true. The time it would take from reading that initial lie and then speaking to us, absolutely horrible. It is despicable.
0: The search for Parker is in its sixth day. U.S. President Donald Trump is announcing 50% tariffs on a range of Canadian goods. The CBC's Janice McGregor reports from Charlottetown, where Canada's premiers are meeting today.
2: We're already seeing some struggles with solidarity here in Charlottetown. And to be fair, this was already the case when it comes to the issue of whether American booze should have been pulled off liquor store shelves. Saskatchewan and Alberta did not hold that line. And when Premier Scott Moe stepped up to the mic here this morning, he told journalists that Canada's goal can't be to retaliate in ways that further weaken the economy. The goal has to be doubling down on negotiations to get to a deal.
3: At the end of the day, why would you want to fight with your largest trading partner, regardless of what they're saying? We need this trade agreement.
2: British Columbia's premier, though, when he arrived, had a different take. David Eby said he hasn't been asked to put booze back on the shelves, and he doesn't think this is the time to capitulate in the face of bullying.
4: We have leverage here. We don't need to jump into anything that would be a bad deal for Canadians, and we need to hold out.
2: In his view, no deal is better than a bad deal. Janice McGregor, CBC News, Charlottetown.
0: Canada's official opposition is reacting to the latest U.S. tariff threat. In a statement, the Conservatives say President Trump is wrong to target Canadian workers and must reverse these tariffs immediately. And Mark Carney was wrong to surrender Canada's leverage for over a year and a half without actually working to secure the deal he promised. NDP leader Avi Lewis says the announcement of new tariffs is the latest economic grenade thrown over the border by an out-of-control president who has lost touch with reality. There are new warnings today about water safety. Preliminary numbers from the province show there have been 12 drowning deaths so far this year. Jennifer Lee has more.
5: Drowning leads to dozens of deaths in Alberta every year. There have been nearly 600 drowning deaths in the province since 2015. The worst year was 2021, when 74 people died. Corporal Matthew Howell is a public information officer with the Alberta RCMP. He says when children are involved, it's particularly difficult for first responders.
6: You know, responding to a drowning of a young child is always, it's always traumatic, and it's always something that you'll never forget.
5: He's urging people to ensure their pools are locked and secure and to keep children at arm's length when on or near water. Howell is also reminding Albertans that bodies of water, like rivers, can be dangerous.
6: There's a lot of underwater current, so it might look, you know, not too strong on the top, but as soon as you go in, there's an undercurrent that'll take you away. And it'll sweep you right off your feet, and then there's no recovering from that.
5: Life jackets are key, he says, as is avoiding alcohol when operating a boat or swimming, and never going alone. Jennifer Lee, CBC News, Calgary.
0: Alberta is dealing with a growing goldfish problem. The province says over 100 bodies of water have goldfish. University of Toronto biologist Nick Mandrak says the introduction of invasive fish is harming aquatic ecosystems across Canada.
7: If we don't stop the illegal introduction of goldfish in these ponds and their subsequent movement into the wild, this is going to be a nationwide problem, not just isolated to cities, but throughout the country, and having these negative impacts on those native species that we value.
0: That's your CBC Calgary News. For an update on traffic, here's Angela Knight.
8: In the southeast, there's an incident eastbound on Glenmore Trail, right around Fairmont Drive, Center Street. That has traffic lined up all the way back to Elbow Drive in the southwest. If you see a traffic problem, please let me know. The number is 403-521-1010.
0: In the weather for southern Alberta, it's 16 degrees and hazy in Calgary, cloudy and 15 degrees in Lethbridge. In Red Deer, there's both a fog and air quality advisory affecting you there. 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
9: I'm Rebecca Zandbergen, sitting in for Matt Galloway, and you're listening to The Current. In our last half hour, we were talking about politics and Canada's fire management. But it's not just wildfire smoke that has the U.S. president threatening Canada with more tariffs. Yesterday afternoon, Donald Trump announced a long list of Canadian goods that will be

0: slapped with a 50% tariff as of August 19th. Katie Simpson is a foreign correspondent with CBC News based in Washington, D.C. and joins us now. Good morning.
1: Good morning.
0: What is Trump saying now about tariffs?
1: Well, essentially, this is the latest escalation in U.S. President Donald Trump's trade war against Canada. He's going out of his way to make an example of Canada because, according to a senior Trump administration official, Canada was just one of two countries that fought back when Donald Trump started imposing tariffs on all of us, essentially all of its trading partners. And so the U.S. is making an example in this moment of Canada pushing back and introducing this plan to hit a wide range of Canadian industries with a fresh round of tariffs. They're 50% tariffs if they go ahead as planned. And they're targeting a wide range of sectors, things like dairy products, things like wood products, cement, hockey sticks were singled out, those kinds of things.
0: Yeah. And what do you make of those specific points that there are very specific sectors and industries that he's interested in right now?
1: Well, when a government does this kind of thing, there's a lot of thought and specificity put into it. This isn't just like a random collection of whatever. One, the Trump administration wants to make sure that Americans have American alternatives that American consumers can buy so that the price crunch isn't necessarily as bad. And they're trying to extract political pressure on Canada. Remember, this is happening in a bigger, broader context of the ongoing attempt to save the Canada-US-Mexico trade agreement. CUSMA, there needed to be some sort of indication by July 1st about commitment to the deal. It still remains in effect, but those negotiations are ongoing about the big picture, long-term future of what trading between these three countries looks like. And this could be viewed as yet another pressure tactic to get Canada to try to agree to concessions in the long term, that kind of thing. But then again, also, this is Donald Trump making an example of Canada because Canada has continued to stand up. Plus, the Americans have made it no secret. They are really, really angry about Canadian provinces banning American booze. That's had a significant impact on the American economy, and it's really been a sore point.
0: And how is Trump able to put these tariffs into place, presumably if they come into effect, when so far they have been protected by CUSMA?
1: Well, Donald Trump has a lot of tools in the toolbox, right? And think of this as yet another example of Donald Trump throwing spaghetti at the wall and trying to see what's going to stick. Okay, other tariffs have been struck down by the U.S. Supreme Court. We've got a whole bunch of other tariffs we can rely on. So they went back to the Great Depression area, found these 338 section tariffs, which allows the country to impose tariffs of up to 50% against a country that is seen to be discriminating against the U.S. economy, against U.S. commerce. And the Trump administration is making the argument that says, look, Canada's retaliation, the way that Canada is treating American alcohol products, the way that Canada is treating the American dairy industry, and the way that Canada is treating the U.S. auto industry, they argue that that is discriminatory and justification for these tariffs. So there, of course, are likely going to be court challenges, but this is a pattern, a bigger picture pattern within Donald Trump, how he operates. Try something, and at worst case, try something, get it underway. Worst case scenario, it does get struck down, does get stuck in the courts, which could take months to years. But again, it's something they can use that has an immediate impact on Canada for trade and can have a really negative effect if they're trying to extract concessions from Canada.
0: Yeah. Prime Minister Mark Carney put out a statement yesterday saying, quote, Canada has made a series of detailed and comprehensive proposals to resolve this dispute and to modernize CUSMA. We stand ready to intensify those discussions in the coming weeks. However, we know that the U.S. Trade Representative Jameson Greer has said there hasn't been much movement from Canada on CUSMA negotiations. So what's your sense of what the Trump administration is really looking for from Canada now then?
1: It's looking for long-term concessions. It wants Canada to agree to terms that are more favorable for the United States. What exactly those are, who knows? But big picture, the U.S. and Mexico have been progressing with their negotiations. They are having sit-down formal negotiations. Canada is not at that sit-down formal negotiation point just yet. And we knew it was going to be rocky. This is not necessarily a surprise because Canada has sort of been a tough negotiator when it comes to those things. But at the same time, The Americans know that they have the power here. They know that both Canada and Mexico heavily rely on the U.S. economy. And without the U.S. economy and access to sell Canadian goods into that massive market with huge amounts of income, that it will be a massively detrimental to the Canadian economy. So they do, while Canada does have a lot of power, does have some levers it can pull, the Americans are truly in the driver's seat.

0: Just before you go, Katie, what sort of chill have you seen in the business communities on both sides of the border? What have you heard?
1: Well, in Canada, it's uncertainty. What does this mean for particularly for small and medium-sized businesses that might be hit by some of these new tariffs? Does it make their products completely out of the price range of their American consumers? And then for Americans, it's going to be, okay, does this increase the cost of living at a time when inflation is on the rise already, when the war in the war with Iran is seeing things like energy prices soar? One thing to note that these tariffs do not touch, they do not touch Canadian energy. And that's something the Trump administration knows, that the Americans rely on Canadian energy and they don't want to see any more gas prices going up any higher at this critical time. Because remember, the Americans are heading into the very crucial midterm elections. And if the economy is in a bad spot, if Americans can't afford to put gas in their tank, it's going to make it harder for Republicans to maintain control of the House and and the Senate.
0: It'll be an interesting 30 days. Katie, thank you very much for this.
1: Thanks.
0: Katie Simpson is a foreign correspondent with CBC News based in Washington.

0: I'm Rebecca Zanbergen, and you're listening to The Current. Now, if you're a young person looking for work right now, chances are it has not been an easy road.
1: I've had a hard time searching and finding a job in the summer, actually. It's been very different from the past 2 years. I remember finding a job easily in the past, but it's been a really tough journey, actually, finding a job in the summer.
2: I have been searching for a summer job, and I have not been successful yet at all. It's been really tough. I'm mainly in hospitality. The job market is really competitive. There's a lot of university students who are trying to get hostess and server jobs and things like that. And it's really, really competitive, and people just are so backlogged with applications.
3: In my area, I've heard like no one's getting any jobs unless they had it before they left for university. I think I definitely would have struggled.
4: Finding the specific job I have right now wasn't that difficult, but I did apply to like maybe 40 plus jobs before I got that one. So it's not like the whole search was just like very easy.
0: Some Canadian leaders say there's something we can do to make that process a little easier. A voluntary national service year, giving young people between 18 and 30 the chance to work for a year, earn a living wage, and also gain work experience. For years, politicians and economists have debated the benefits of a national service year, but renewed calls for a program like this are gaining traction. Advocates from former BC Premier Christy Clark to former Quebec Premier Jean Charest say this could bolster Canadian identity and contribute to the economy. And as youth unemployment in this country remains high, my next guest says there's no better time to revisit the idea. Farah Mohammed is a Canadian senator representing Ontario. Senator Mohammed, good morning.
5: Good morning, Rebecca.
0: So what exactly is a voluntary national service year? How would it work?
5: So first of all, I just want to talk a little bit about the perfect storm we have. You're right. We have a current context. We've got large unemployment. We've got young people who are desperate and they feel isolated. And what we also have is this idea of being ambitious. A year of service looks like this. 1 month of onboarding, learning some essential things that employers want to see. The next 11 months, you're in a situation where you're actually in an employment. It could be an entry-level role. It could be with the private sector, with government, with charitable entities. And it can actually be in areas where Canada is looking for increased labor, skills, trade, energy, healthcare, logistics, emergency management, agriculture, and manufacturing. I could go on. There's no area in this country where we're not looking for new, interesting, motivated young people. A year of service is essentially a young person giving up a year and saying, I want to learn skills I don't have that employers are looking for. I want to give back to my community and I want to have meaningful employment. On the other side, you've got employers saying, we need to have a pipeline of people who want to work in our industries. And we have what I think is examples of other countries where they have been successful. United States, Finland, others who've said, look, we've tried this and it's working.
0: And what percentage of the young population is signing up for this kind of thing in those countries?
5: Well, I don't have the exact data of how many people, but what we've seen is when you look at the countries that have done this, they've said they've had more people say, look, we now have the skills to go to another place. What we have in Canada is a very fragmented system. We've got programs that were invented, created for very different times. And because of that fragmentation, we're seeing varying levels of success.

0: So Canada, you know, while you can look at Finland and the US and others, Canada, I think, is in a very interesting position in that we, like many other countries, have a population that is going to be retiring. And we have a population that is eager, really eager to get started. I was listening to your speakers beforehand, and you could hear in their voice, they want to work.
1: How much would this cost? And would you need the provincial

0: pathways to a paycheck, but pathways to employment. It could cost somewhere around $2.2 billion. And the way that I've looked at it is there is a role for the federal government to put money in, the private sector to put money in. You can do things like tax credits. So there's a role for provincial, federal, private sector, charities creating employment opportunities, private sector creating opportunities, and the government funding it. And I can tell you that it'll come in under our current spending, and it will be a national program that can work in rural, in urban. There's an element there that is bilingual, and it involves Indigenous youth and Indigenous communities.
1: You know, when we think of national service, we often associate that with military service, and some of the proposed national service programs have recommended that basic military training is required as part of this. What do you make of that?
0: I think there's a really interesting onset there. You know, for me, the service streams, as I said, of private sector, the public sector, the not-for-profit and community stream, and then the national readiness stream. And that is an opportunity to work with Canadian Armed Forces. We have a prime minister that is bolstering our defense. We need to have people work in that area. And so I think there is something to be said about the discipline that comes from the commitment that comes from being involved in those types of situations. It's not for everybody, but I think you can learn a lot from those types of organizations and those types of experiences. And there will be young people who want to do it.
1: Mm-hmm. And why do you think this is something that would be supportive of national unity?
0: Well, look, I think we have, again, a prime minister that's talking a lot about Canada Strong and building Canada, but we can't just do that with infrastructure, with trade deals. We have to do with our people. And we've got young people who, as I say, they're ready to work and they don't have the opportunity. So I think this would work because it requires everyone to invest, right? It requires young people to give up a year of their life, employers to create opportunities, training, employment. It requires the government to be ambitious and creative and to put forward meaningful, significant funding that is an investment in the same way we're making investments in all of the different areas we're seeing the Prime Minister talk about.
1: We've heard that other people have suggested this is a good idea as well, but it's not the first time Canada has tried to implement a youth employment program. Why do you think it would work this time when others have failed?
0: I think because we have the perfect storm. We do have massive unemployment. We have young people that are not getting entry-level jobs because of AI and automation. We have employers saying young people are lacking certain skills. Well, let's give them the skills. Let's give them the opportunity. And we have this ambitious agenda for building Canada. I don't know how you build Canada without getting young people to be part of that build.
1: And is there the political will?
0: Well, that's a big question. So I hope there's a political will. You know, we have in Anna Ganey and Patty Hajdu and the Prime Minister himself, a lot of, I think, interest in young people, but we need to see the goods. And I think this is the opportunity. There has to be at some point the willingness of government to say, we have to do things differently. The programs we have in place now, they are a pathway to a paycheck. They are not a pathway to employment. We have to think differently. So I'm hoping the political will is there. There is not one person that I've heard say this is a bad idea. It's just, what does the idea look like? How much is it going to cost? How are the provinces and the federal government involved? How is the private sector, the charitable sector, young people at the center of this, not a byproduct of it, but actually at the center of it. And so I think the political will needs to be there. Whether it is there, I guess we'll see.
1: Farah Mohammed, thank you for this.
0: Thank you very much.
1: Farah Mohammed is a Canadian senator representing Ontario. Now, in an Angus Reid poll published last year, 7 in 10 Canadians said they were in favor of a mandatory national service year, though that number drops when you mention military service. For these students in Toronto who were looking for work, they say they'd be willing and in many cases eager to try a national service year.
2: Just to have the experience, and it would look great for future applications for a master's degree. I think it's a smart move for the party, and I think it would benefit, you know, the younger people who want to earn a living wage at somewhere that's kind of permanent. Even if it's only for a year, at least it's permanent and consistent versus trying to find a job now where we have literally 40, 50-year-olds in customer service and hospitality now because of the economy, right?
3: I would probably be more interested in working in something that's related to what I wanted to do in the future, but I think it would be a good opportunity.
4: It would help build job experience, make connections, stuff like that. I'd say it would be a good idea.
5: Honestly, anything right now, it would be a viable option, to be very honest with you. I'd want to ask what the

0: catch is, but I would be interested because it would be a job. A job is a job right now. Yeah.
1: A job is a job. Ilona Doherty studies youth unemployment. She's the managing director of the Youth and Innovation Project at the University of Waterloo. Good morning.
2: Good morning, Rebecca.
1: We'll get your thoughts on the National Service Program as an option in a moment, but I am curious, why is it so hard for young people to find jobs right now?
2: Well, I think as Senator Mohammed mentioned, it is a perfect storm. You know, so we've had an increase in population amongst younger age groups. We have older age groups who are taking jobs that are entry level because as one of the young people mentioned, you know, the economy is really tough. And certainly we're starting to also see the impact of technology and AI on entry level jobs.
1: And so on the face of it, are you in support of one of these, this national service program as suggested by the senator?
2: So I am absolutely in support of a national service program. So in addition to youth employment, our other area of research is actually youth service. And so I'm a big fan of youth service, but it really is a question of how it's implemented. It's a question of funding. It's a question of scale. We've been doing youth service programs in Canada for many, many years. So we have a lot of expertise, but we've never been able to scale them in a way that makes them truly meaningful.
1: You know, one of the things the senator talked about was that this service year could address a skill gap for young people entering the workforce. Why is there that skill gap there? I mean, a lot of these young people have just come out of school and curious if you think a program like this would actually address that gap.
2: Yeah, so I don't actually think there is a skill gap. I think it's a really easy thing for us to say, and we tend to say it around young people, is they don't have the skills that employers need. Well, the research actually shows that employers don't actually know what skills they need. And young people, this generation of young people is actually one of the most highly educated generations of young people, not only in Canada, but also globally. So young people have the skills they need. What we're really seeing in our research is that young people don't have opportunities to gain experience. So that 3 to 5 years experience that is on entry-level job postings, that's just impossible to get at the moment. So certainly a national service year could help fill that gap, but I don't think it's about more skills training. It's actually about young people getting hands-on experience.
1: You talked about, you know, the difficulty and challenges in scaling it up. Talk to me a little bit more about that.
2: Yeah. So, I mean, it's not only, so Senator Mohammed talked about, I think about 50,000 young people being part of this every year. So we have about 500,000 19-year-olds in Canada. And so I would say we need to be more ambitious than 50,000. You know, if we're going to do this, we need to be looking at, you know, 200,000 or 300,000 young people that would go through a program like this. That costs a lot of money. What I think it's important to also mention is right now our youth service programs in Canada are not only voluntary in terms of it's voluntary to join, but you must be unpaid. They must be unpaid positions so they're not actually wage subsidies. What Senator Mohammed was talking about in terms of wage subsidies is a different program. So we would need to kind of totally rethink how we view service, how service programs are funded in this country. We would need to think about how youth employment programs are funded in this country, you know, if we were going to truly scale. But it's also not just about providing opportunities for young people. It's also providing the infrastructure, right? So it's making sure that businesses, that community organizations are able to take on this influx of young people. And so that also requires an investment in our small businesses and in our voluntary sector.
1: You need a lot of people on board by the sounds of it. Yeah.
2: You do. And you need, again, to not only fund the young people, but you need to be really making sure you're funding the community around them. Otherwise, we see with programs like the 40 hours of mandatory volunteer hours to graduate in Ontario, young people end up having a horrible experience and it defeats the purpose. So it's really, really about infrastructure as well as wages for young people.
1: We heard the senator talk about other jurisdictions, other parts of the world where it's in effect right now. I don't know how-

0: how well it's working, but can you give us an example where you do think it's working?
1: Certainly. So there are parts of the world, for example, so Nigeria has a mandatory youth service corps. So that's interesting, about 300,000 young people per year. So that's at a scale that's really interesting. The US has the most well-evaluated youth service corps, almost globally, honestly. So what I would say, yes, is it working different places? To some degree, yes. However, the research is not very clear, and we don't have a lot of research about, you know, what is working and what isn't. So again, as I mentioned, in addition to researching youth unemployment, that's what we are doing as well at the Youth and Innovation Project, is really digging into, like, what do we know about the social and environmental impact young people have through youth service, and what leads to lifelong active citizenship when in the context of youth service. So we got a lot of research to do. There are some good models out there. And certainly, again, I'm a big supporter of this initiative, but there's a lot of nuance to it. And we also need to be investing in research.
0: And what do you think we lose if we don't sort out the youth unemployment problem, especially as we see the rise of AI, and there's lots of talk about how AI takes those entry-level jobs? Like, what do we lose as a society if young people aren't in our workforce?
1: It is a crisis. I mean, we lose an entire generation. You know, and I don't, again, it's not a question of whether AI is going to take their jobs, but there's also AI washing, which means that companies feel like they don't need to invest in young employees because they won't need them. There is long-term financial scarring for young people when they have a rough start to their early career. We see, you know, homeless rates, radicalization. I mean, a huge amount of social problems are amplified when young people are out of the labor market and kind of out of the workforce. So we absolutely need to get this right. There is no negotiation. This is a social and economic imperative. And we need to be, I think, really being bold. We need to be bold about this. The reality is, as Senator Mohammed mentioned, we've done this in a piecemeal way so far. So the question is, how do we actually take this seriously as a serious issue rather than just as a nice to have in this new context?
0: And are Canadians willing to pay for it, you think?
1: I mean, I have a 20-month-old son. I know he wouldn't quite be eligible for service yet, but certainly I'd do anything for my kid, right? And I think that's what we need to recognize is, you know, anybody with a 15 to 25-year-old at home is worried about them and worried about their prospects.
0: Okay. Ilona Doherty, I appreciate this. Thank you for making the time for us.
1: Thanks so much, Rebecca.
0: Ilona Doherty is the Managing Director of the Youth and Innovation Project at the University of Waterloo. We'd love to hear from you on this. Are you a young person struggling to find work? Would you be interested in a mandatory year of service or even a voluntary one? Email us, thecurrent@ cbc.ca. Well, coming up after your regional update, in the wake of 9/11, anthrax-laced letters unleashed a new wave of terror across the U.S. In 90 seconds, we continue our presentation of the CBC podcast Aftermath, Hunt for the Anthrax Killer. I'm Rebecca Zandbergen, and you're listening to The Current.
2: There's a moderate air quality advisory in Calgary. Good morning. I'm Stephanie Thomas from the CBC Calgary Newsroom. It's now the sixth day of searching for Parker, the missing 11-year-old boy with autism. Calgary police are warning about non-verified info. They say AI-generated images are diverting from official search efforts. Police are urging the public to source all their information from official police channels. Instead of swimming in fish tanks and home aquariums, goldfish are increasingly found in Alberta water bodies. The province says this is a problem as goldfish outcompete native fish species. Officials say the illegal dumping of these fish needs to stop. The city is looking for input about new features to add to Killarney Park, which is next to the Killarney Aquatic Centre. It says the community is growing quickly, but in need of more recreational green spaces. The city might add things like a modernized basketball court, outdoor gym, nature trail, with additional seating and more shade. That's your CBC News update. In Calgary, it is 17 degrees and hazy with the air quality advisory also in place. In Lethbridge, it

0: 17 degrees and cloudy. In Red Deer, also warming up this morning at 17 degrees with an air quality advisory as well. 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I'm Stephanie Thomas. Stay with us on Radio 1 for more news, or you can check out more stories online.
1: I'm Rebecca Zanbergen, and you're listening to The Current. Over the summer, we're bringing you the best of CBC podcasts. Today, we continue with Aftermath, Hunt for the Anthrax Killer. It's the story of another wave of terror following the 9/11 attacks. Anthrax-laced letters are being sent through the mail. In just 3 weeks, three people are dead, tens of thousands exposed, and the FBI has no solid leads. This is Episode 7.
2: It's early 2003 in the Oval Office of the White House, and Colin Powell, the U.S. Army General and now Secretary of State, is in a bind. After almost 18 months, the FBI still hasn't been able to point to the person behind the anthrax attacks. So in the absence of a clear answer, Powell's boss, President George W. Bush, has come up with his own.
3: Iraq continues to flaunt its hostility toward America and to support terror. The Iraqi regime has plotted to develop anthrax and nerve gas and nuclear weapons for over a decade.
2: President Bush has a personal history with Iraq. His own dad had launched a war there when he'd been president. And that war is where Colin Powell had made a name for himself. He turned into a decorated war hero, a trusted military veteran. So now the younger Bush is coming to Powell, his Secretary of State, wanting to use that trust.
4: He said, what should we do? And I said, well, we should first and foremost take it to the United Nations. And we then had a meeting a week or so later, and every member of the national security team agreed with the judgment that we take it to the UN.
2: By taking it to the UN, Powell means standing in front of the United Nations and asking them to go to war. So he's got to make that case. But there's something he wants to do before he goes out on that limb. His reputation is on the line. So,
5: and I spent 4 days and nights out at the CIA going over it and asking every way I could, are you sure of this? You have multiple sources on this. And I got those assurances. They're the same assurances that the intelligence community gave to the president, the same assurances the intelligence community gave to the Congress 4 months earlier.
2: Then, on February 5th, 2003, with those assurances in hand and a special prop in his pocket, Powell makes his case to the UN Security Council.
6: Thank you, Mr. President. Mr. President, Mr. Secretary General, distinguished colleagues, I would like to begin by expressing my thanks for the special effort that each of you made to be here today. This is an important day for us all as we review the situation with respect to Iraq and its disarmament obligations under UN Security Council Resolution 1441.
2: He sits at a large desk in a dark suit and a red tie. Serious-looking men sit behind him.
6: I cannot tell you everything that we know, but what I can share with you, when combined with what all of us have learned over the years, is deeply troubling.
2: It's a commanding image, the four-star general soberly presenting the facts to a room full of world leaders.
6: Indeed, the facts and Iraq's behavior show that Saddam Hussein and his regime are concealing their efforts to produce more weapons of mass destruction.
2: The UN already knows that Iraq admitted to having anthrax back in 1995. So as Powell continues on with his new intel on Iraq's so-called weapons of mass destruction, he has an opportunity to make that threat feel real. He calmly reaches over and picks up a prop, a small, transparent tube full of white powder.
6: This is just about the amount of a teaspoon, less than a teaspoon full of dry anthrax in an envelope shut down the United States Senate in the fall of 2001. This forced several hundred people to undergo emergency medical treatment and killed two postal workers just from an amount just about this quantity that was inside of an envelope. But Saddam Hussein could have produced 25,000 liters. This amount would be enough to fill tens upon tens upon tens of thousands of teaspoons.
2: Of course, the powder in that vial is not actually anthrax. And of course, Saddam Hussein has nothing to do with the anthrax attacks. The FBI had already repeatedly said that the anthrax that shut down

0: Capitol Hill had nothing to do with Iraq. But none of that matters. In this moment, the leaders in that room are focused on what the equivalent of that vial has done to America. 5 deaths, thousands of exposures, a capital brought to its knees. But now, when a lot of people look back at this image today, they think about something else. They wonder if that vial of fake anthrax started a war. I'm Jeremiah Kroll, and from Wolf Entertainment, this is Aftermath, the hunt for the anthrax killer. Episode 7, Pot of Gold. In the months leading up to Colin Powell's speech at the UN, Agent Scott Decker was frustrated with the direction the anthrax investigation was taking. There was beginning to be a kind of collective tunnel vision that was familiar to him from his days working in science labs.
1: You develop experiments where you would just continually prove your hypothesis without self-critiquing. The same thing with being a detective. You've got to keep an open mind. You got to look at every piece of evidence. And if you find something that disproves the guilt of the guy you're looking at, you can't discount it. You've got to include it.
0: And for Decker, this is one of the trickiest parts of leading an investigative team, making sure that team faces the things that disprove the current hypothesis. And in early 2003, it's exactly what's happening with the evidence against Dr. Stephen Hatfill. FBI agents had searched his house, dogs had sniffed for his scent, divers plunged in a pond. The FBI then drained that pond. Other than being splashed all over the national news, none of it led anywhere. And despite the fact that Hatfill was technically skilled in the lab with expertise in biological warfare, he didn't normally work with bacteria. He was a virus guy.
1: When I looked at it from a scientific standpoint, scientifically, Hatfill did not have the training or the experience in Bacillus anthracis or in bacteriology at all.
0: So Decker now leaning away from Hatfill, but his colleagues are divided.
1: There was one part of the task force that was pro-Hatfill, and there was another part of the task force that was, we got to get moving on the forensics here and develop something else because we don't think it is Hatfill.
0: Unfortunately for Decker, the pro-Hatfill camp includes his direct supervisor.
1: There was some frustration at that period about where are we going to put our resources. So I was treading a little carefully.
0: Decker is now starting to believe that the culprit is a scientist in their midst. That's where the evidence points. The letters, the psychological profile, the sophistication of the anthrax samples themselves. So if it's not Hatfill, it's got to be another scientist, someone they may have worked with, someone Decker's somehow been missing.
1: The worst thing is to put the blinders on. You may miss something that's important.
0: And there was someone in their midst who, looking back, struck Decker as odd. A scientist who'd been consulting with the FBI since the beginning of the case. The guy who strangely ended up volunteering to hand out coffee for the Red Cross during the search of the lake. The vaccine whiz, Dr. Bruce Ivins. He'd been there. He'd made sure to have been there every step of the way.
1: He leaned forward, real proactive, on trying to get the FBI to look at coworkers to the point where that was suspicious. Why is he trying so hard to help us? This is not his job. He's too old to be a wannabe detective. Why is he doing this?
0: Ivins is the same guy who had told officials back in 2001 that the anthrax powder used in the attacks was light, high quality, and in his words, not garage spores. Now, Decker and the other agents who think Hatfill is innocent want to check Ivins out. Thinking back to the beginning of the investigation, Decker now remembers an odd experience he'd had talking to Ivins after the Capitol Hill attacks. Ivins was telling him about an experiment he'd done on a monkey with aerosolized anthrax.
1: And I naively said, well, that's exactly the same as using it as a weapon. It's a biological warfare. You've just described it to me. And he immediately changed and went irate. His eyes widened. He said something like, no, it's not, and he stared at me. He was pretty pissed off, and we were about 3 or 4 feet apart. So I actually shifted my balance a little bit in case things

0: things got rough. I apologized. I said I was really stupid. I mean, I can see now where the two things are different. You know, please accept my apology, et cetera, et cetera. And he calmed down.
1: It had felt a little odd at the time, but sometimes scientists are a little odd. Now, though, Decker's wondering if there was more to it. On the other hand, Bruce Ivins and many of his colleagues at the U.S. military's bioweapons lab, USAMRID, had already been on the FBI's watch list for months. They'd been checked out. Ivins himself had passed a polygraph. In fact, Ivins was an altogether unlikely suspect. He was one of the most respected anthrax scientists in the country, who regularly lectured at conferences and had published over 40 scientific papers. He was active in his Catholic church, playing the keyboard in the band. He was well-liked by his colleagues. On top of that, the FBI had just publicly accused someone who, so far, despite all of their efforts, wasn't panning out.
0: I needed a little more hard evidence before we actually turned Ivan's life upside down.
1: While Decker turns his attention away from Stephen Hatfill and toward new suspects, the highest offices in America had come up with their own culprit.
2: Leaving Saddam Hussein in possession of weapons of mass destruction for a few more months or years is not an option. Not in a post-September 11th world. We must not fail in our duty and our responsibility to the citizens of the countries that are represented by this body. Thank you, Mr. President.
0: The White House really thought Iraq was behind the anthrax letters. We repeatedly told the boss, the director, there is absolutely no connection that we can see to Iraq. We have no evidence at all to point in that direction.
1: And yet that direction, going after Iraq, evidence be damned, is exactly where they're headed. On March 19th, 2003, 5 days after Colin Powell's speech at the UN, President Bush makes an announcement that will change the geopolitical landscape forever.
3: My fellow citizens, at this hour, American and coalition forces are in the early stages of military operations to disarm Iraq, to free its people, and to defend the world from grave danger.
4: This isn't just an attack on bricks and mortar. It is an assault on the human senses.
5: The attack came in waves, cruise missiles, followed by the F-117 stealth bombers with so-called bunker-busting bombs.
6: Iraqi hospitals say they're overwhelmed, reportedly amputating limbs because they've run out of medicine to treat the injured.
1: The invasion of Iraq is a horrific distortion of the anthrax investigation at home. The Secretary of State held up a vial of anthrax to the world, essentially saying, without actually saying it, that perhaps Iraq is to blame for the anthrax attacks and all the related chaos and fear on U.S. soil. And now, even though the FBI has been saying for months that Saddam had nothing to do with the attacks, Iraqis are paying the price. All Decker, the FBI, and the scientists working on the case can do is keep grinding away. And about a month after the invasion of Iraq, they get some unexpected help.
7: Well, this is a landmark occasion. Here in the very month of the 50th anniversary of the discovery of DNA's double helix, I am pleased and honored, perhaps I should say exhilarated, to declare the goals of the Human Genome Project to be completed.
1: Dr. Francis Collins announces a major breakthrough in human DNA. The essentially complete set of genes in a human cell, called a genome, have been decoded for the first time. And it gives real hope to the idea that anthrax, too, could be mapped genetically. One of the most striking revelations of the Human Genome Project was that a tiny amount, just 0.1% of our genes, make each of us unique. So Decker and the FBI want scientists to explore the genetic map of anthrax to decode the figurative 0.1% that made this particular sample unique.
8: It revealed to us, to the entire scientific community, how little biology we truly understood, even for the simplest forms of life.
1: Claire Frazier and her team at Tiger had been pursuing this genetic fingerprint for more than a year now.
8: Where we felt a tremendous amount of tension was the urgency we were feeling from the FBI to get this information as quickly as possible. But us also knowing that

0: going quickly could lead to inadvertent errors.
1: So the process wasn't going quickly. But the payoff, if they can get it right, is huge. If Tiger can identify the unique microscopic differences, the genetic fingerprint of the anthrax from the letters, they could trace it back to its mother batch, somewhere in a lab, which could point them to the workplace of their killer scientist.
0: And when you start to think that, you know, this isn't just information that's going to be out there to enable science, this is information that ultimately could be entered as evidence in a criminal trial, that's a pretty chilling thought.
1: They're doing this critical work at a lab in USAMRIID, the same place Bruce Ivins and Stephen Hatfill have worked. And it's here in the lab where the first major genetic breakthrough happens, entirely by accident.
0: In one case, in error, one of the laboratory staff had left these plates in an incubator longer than they should have.
1: Basically, she'd left some anthrax test samples in the oven too long. Typically, this would ruin the sample, and she thought she'd have to start over, but...
0: And this is where the breakthrough happened. So when she pulled these plates out of the incubator to get rid of them, she looked at them. That's when we first saw the differences in the DNA sequence between these morphotypes and the reference.
1: Claire and her team had found a faint microscopic variant between the original strain of Ames found in Texas and the Ames strain that had been mailed. Just one tiny difference in a genetic map of over 5 million cells. That alone doesn't tell them much, but the fact that they've found that difference means it's possible to find more differences. It finally seems they might be able to get that full DNA fingerprint, which would point them to the lab of the killer. While Claire's team's doing that, Decker has another idea. This one, a little more old school.
2: I thought there was maybe more we could do with the forensics of these envelopes, because I knew nothing about them, but we had crazy ideas about what we could do.
1: One of these crazy ideas is to hunt for clues not in fancy genetics, but in the manufacturing process of the envelopes themselves. They hadn't been lucky enough to get any obvious forensic clues.
2: Pretty much the only source of DNA would have been from licking the stamp or licking the envelope. And in this case, the people that had made the envelopes had inked a stamp onto it, so you didn't have to put your own stamp on it. No licking. And the envelopes were taped shut, not licked. So we didn't have a licked envelope. We didn't have licked stamps. There was no reason to think there was any place we were going to get human DNA.
1: But Decker's wondering if a microscope could reveal anything else about these envelopes. Could there be something distinct about them that would differentiate them from the countless others with the same design? Each of the envelopes has a 34-cent ink stamp pre-printed on it by the United States Postal Service. So these are official envelopes created and printed by the USPS. That means they would likely have been purchased at a post office. So if Decker and the FBI can figure out which post office sold these envelopes, they might be able to pinpoint the anthrax killer's neighborhood. The bad news? They discover the Postal Service had printed 45 million of these envelopes in 57 different production runs over the last several years. So Decker's monumental challenge now is to figure out which of those 45 million envelopes became the four that ended up with anthrax in them.
2: It was like looking for a needle in a haystack, but we weren't even sure there was a needle to look for. We weren't sure we were going to get an answer. We couldn't say for sure it was going to work.
1: Nevertheless, they put those doubts aside and start looking for their needle. In the winter months of late 2004, Decker and another investigator drive out to the factory where the pre-stamped envelopes had been made. It's in central Pennsylvania, a state known for its legendary papermaking mills. And Decker feels right at home.
2: To me, that was interesting because I grew up in the paper mills. I shouldn't say grew up. I spent my 18, 19, 20 years working at the paper mills in Jersey. So I kind of understood what they were doing.
1: He'd driven a lot of forklifts in his time there. But Decker also worked in quality control there, monitoring paper chemistry. Talk about the perfect person for the job. The man knows how to look at paper. And he knows that paper companies keep records. But when he goes to look at the paper mill's records, he hits a snag. all of the records starting right before October 2001, the exact weeks Decker needs.

0: had been retired, and now, in 2004, are nowhere to be found. So he turns to the printer of the ink stamp on those same envelopes. The printer does have records, and those records show that the ink for the 34-cent stamp was reformulated in January of 2001, almost a year before the attacks. That is great intel. Decker can now eliminate 9 million envelopes printed with the old ink before January 2001. Only 36 million more to sort through. But because the killer mailed the attack letters in September and October of 2001, the 5.5 million envelopes printed after that can also be crossed off the list. Boom, from what was 45 million down to 31 million. But that still leaves 31 million envelopes. From there, Decker works off a hunch.
1: They actually made vinyl printing plates, and they'd spin around and they would roll over the envelopes and ink on the stamps. So each piece of this vinyl lasts for about 1 million envelopes. Then we have to start with a new one because it wears down.
0: This discovery that vinyl rollers wear down and need to be replaced means everything to Decker. It means that the printing on each and every 34-cent ink stamp on the envelope over time and almost imperceptibly starts to degrade.
1: During the wearing process, these small defects in printing would arise. So the first 100 would not be the same as the last 100 in the run of 1 million. So now we had a way, a forensic way, to differentiate between these little envelopes. Technically, each one would be different if you put it under a microscope and looked at the printing defects.
0: That 34-cent printed stamp is the image of an eagle with its wings outstretched, printed in royal blue ink directly on each white envelope. Decker's team wants an expert to hunt for any printing defects in that image. So he turns to an agency founded after the Civil War, the Secret Service. Today, they're known almost exclusively for protecting federal officials, but the Secret Service also specializes in federal counterfeiting cases. It turns out they're very good at finding tiny telltale discrepancies that make all the difference.
1: So we went to Secret Service and said, can you look at these things and can you tell, is there a difference between the ink or the stamp or the USPS copyright mark at all? If I give you a box of envelopes from month number one, month number two, do you think you can distinguish them by looking at the printing on the envelopes under a microscope?
0: The answer is yes, they can. And incredibly, they find something. A microscopic printing defect on each of the anthrax envelopes. A slight blue line along the bottom edge of the eagle's right wing. To Decker, this is forensic proof that the letters came from the same batch of envelopes and the same person. So if Decker's team can somehow find a record of which post offices that specific slightly defective batch was shipped to, they can narrow their search and find the killer's location.
1: I mean, here's another huge hurdle, but at the end of the day, there might be a pot of gold, you know, at the end of the rainbow. We've just got to get there.
0: The first step in this new phase is to get envelope samples from each of the relevant post offices. This results in almost 300,000 samples from post offices across the country. From there, they have to figure out if any of those envelopes had that telltale discrepancy, which means examining 300,000 envelopes by hand. It's a Herculean effort. There's no AI or computer scans to do this in 2004. So once again, the Secret Service gets to work.
1: They used a dissecting microscope, just like they would counterfeit money. It's tedious work. It is, and I give them a lot of credit that they stuck with it and did it for us because it wasn't their investigation, it was ours. But they were the experts in the country to do something like this.
0: Months go by. It's now 2005, another summer, another anniversary of the attacks, and then winter. By December, it's been a full year since Decker visited those printing mills in Pennsylvania. And then he gets a call.
1: They actually found a box that had nearly identical marks on it. They find a run of envelopes with almost the identical marks.
0: This is the moment Decker and his team have worked and hoped for. The shipping records show that this box of envelopes was mailed on March 21st, 2001 to post offices in just seven towns, all in the Mid-Atlantic region.

0: And one of those towns is Frederick, Maryland. Frederick, Maryland, you'll remember, is the home of Stephen Hatfill. That's one point for the Hatfill camp. But Frederick is also just 11 minutes from USAMRIID, the Army's bioterrorism lab. So several other scientists work and live nearby, including anthrax vaccine whiz Dr. Bruce Ivins. As far as the FBI is concerned, every scientist with the right clearance at USAMRIID is now a suspect. But for Decker, it's one point for the Ivins camp. In August 2006, Decker's direct supervisor, who'd been so emphatic about Hatfill's guilt for years, gets taken off the case. It's technically a promotion, but inside the FBI, there's a different feeling.
1: Let's just say, within 2 months, we've changed directions.
0: For Decker, this new direction is all about finding genetic and tangible proof to test the theory that Bruce Ivins is guilty. As for the other working theory in the government, that Iraq had been behind the anthrax attacks, or were at least producing other weapons of mass destruction, that was debunked entirely, but not without great cost.
2: According to a new report by Brown University, a decade of war led to the deaths of roughly 134,000 Iraqi civilians and potentially contributed to the deaths of many hundreds of thousands more.
0: As the war in Iraq raged on, Agent Scott Decker was fighting his own battle with disinformation, hoping his team can find definitive evidence that Dr. Bruce Ivins is either innocent or guilty.
3: This is Bruce Ivins. I just wanted to tell you how just disappointed and betrayed I feel.
4: Do you think they're going to submit evidence that implicates them?
1: So we now had a genetic fingerprint for what was mailed in the envelope.
4: I remember being really very angry, and in particular angry at the FBI.
3: I got arrested by the police. I had the guys with the guns got put up. It was a terrible experience.
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0: Others to the bottom of the ocean. 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
2: We're used to seeing Luke Wilson play the sympathetic, nice guy in Legally Blonde, in Old School, The Royal Tenenbaums. He'll tell you about the challenge and the fun of playing a smug jerk in his new show with Will Ferrell, The Hawk.
3: This is CBC News. There's a moderate air quality warning in Calgary at 10 o'clock. Good morning. I'm Stephanie Thomas. Volunteer search teams and the family of a missing neurodivergent boy have adjusted their search plans, according to social media posts. They are searching the spaces between a 1.8 and 3.8 kilometer radius of 11-year-old Parker's last known location. He was last captured on CCTV on Thursday in the Thorncliffe area. Calgary police are warning the public about fake and AI-generated content related to the search for Parker that's circulating online. Here's Staff Sergeant Scott Gooderson.
4: How absolutely devastating it would be for the family to read a bold-faced lie, even if they were to be, you know, convinced that it wasn't true. The time it would take from reading that initial lie and then speaking to us, absolutely horrible. It is despicable.
3: CPS urges the public to source all their information from official police channels. U.S. President Donald Trump's latest trade offensive is sending shockwaves across the country. 50% tariffs, no CUSMA exemptions, targets on Canadian cars, dairy and consumer goods. Olivia Stefanovic has more on Ottawa's reaction.
5: Prime Minister Mark Carney calls this action the latest in a series of unilateral U.S. trade actions violating CUSMA. And he says Ottawa made a series of detailed and comprehensive proposals to resolve the dispute with the U.S. and to modernize the trilateral free trade agreement over the last 18 months. Carney says Canada is ready to intensify those discussions in the coming weeks to address outstanding issues with the U.S. to the mutual benefit of their citizens. Federal conservatives also released a statement last night calling Trump's latest tariffs another unacceptable and unjustified attack on Canadian workers and businesses. The conservatives are calling for the tariffs to be withdrawn immediately, and the opposition is also accusing Carney of surrendering Canada's leverage for a year and a half without securing a deal with the U.S. like the Prime Minister promised. Olivia Stefanovic, CBC News, Ottawa.
3: The provincial government wants to build a dam and reservoir 40 kilometers east of Red Deer near the hamlet of Ardley. But at a public consultation on the matter, many more have questions. The CBC's Lena Alsadi has the story.
6: There's very few people that are actually going to benefit from irrigation, but a whole lot of people are going to lose out on the use of the valley as it is now.
7: Jim Robertson is an environmentalist that came to a public consultation for the proposed reservoir and dam last week in Red Deer. Attendees CBC News spoke to said they were concerned about the environment, the plans for the water, and flooding, but walked out with unanswered questions after no open mic Q&A took place. But administrative staff were there to talk and collect feedback via survey and sticky notes. Red Deer North MLA Adriana LaGrange said she was unaware the event was even happening, but that there was no ill intent.
8: So we need to make sure that as we have these events, that we actually have elected officials at those events so that we can take those concerns and understandings and bring them back.
7: Red Deer County Mayor Brent Ramsey said this was a first look for the municipality too, and that his municipality may need to look at advocacy depending on the impact to the area. Lena Alsadi, CBC News, Red Deer.
3: In a 1 in 15 million chance, an Australian woman has given birth to rare, naturally conceived, identical quadruplets.

0: Druplets. The four girls came from a single fertilized egg that split into four embryos. They were delivered by cesarean section. The parents already have four children at home between the ages of 1 and 10. A massive celebration in Madrid last night as the Spanish national soccer team returns home. As many as 2 million people lined the streets to welcome the players. Spain beat Argentina 1-0 on Sunday in extra time to win this year's World Cup. King Felipe greeted the team and said the players won the cup for all of Spain. That's your CBC Calgary News. For an update on traffic, here's Angela Knight.
1: In the southeast, that earlier collision eastbound on Glenmore Trail, right around Fairmont Drive, Center Street, that has been cleared. So traffic all along that stretch on Glenmore from the southwest into the southeast is moving well. If you see a traffic problem, please let me know. The number to call is 403-521-1010.
0: Today on Alberta at Noon, the question is, are you happy with the bike lanes near you? Call in to share your story. I'm Stephanie Thomas. 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
2: Garvey Bailey and for Tom Power, welcome to Q. Luke Wilson has made a career out of being the straight man in comedy. Hilarious, but in a dry, sardonic way. For his latest series, the Hollywood actor is switching things up, and he's doing it alongside Mr. Zany himself, Will Ferrell. Their new Netflix series is called The Hawk. Luke came by the Q studio to talk about his smug yet spicy new role and working alongside Will. Also on the show today, the singer-songwriter Zune has not had it easy. From health concerns to a bout with addiction, every life challenge has been tackled head-on, and they keep winning. Zune's new record is called Happy Thought School. They drop by to tell us why.

0: You know, in comedic duos, there's often this dynamic where one person is playing the more serious, kind of level-headed character, or the straight man, as they call it in comedy, and then the other person is the oddball. Think about, you know, Key and Peele, Dan Aykroyd and John Belushi, Dean Martin and Jerry Lewis. Well, aside from starring in a slew of big rom-coms like Legally Blonde or Alex and Emma, Luke Wilson has played the straight man a fair bit throughout his career, especially when he's beside Will Ferrell. Here's the thing. As the straight man, you're usually responding to the actions and the behaviors of the zany guy. You don't necessarily get to drive the scene. But recently, Luke Wilson found himself behind the wheel, thanks to his role on The Hawk. The Hawk is a new sports comedy TV series on Netflix, and it follows a boastful former pro golfer named Lonnie the Hawk Hawkins as he tries to reclaim his title as the world's best golfer. The series is created by and stars Will Ferrell, and he plays Lonnie. And Luke Wilson plays his rival, a character named Golden Fisk. Luke stopped by the Q studio not too long ago and spoke with guest host Jill Deacon about working on The Hawk and how, despite usually being the straight man, he found himself leading Will Ferrell for the first time. Plus, they got into why working with Will can be so much fun, but also a little bit panic-inducing. Here's their conversation.
1: So I actually talked with your brother on this program about golf,
2: right?
1: And his show last summer. I was wondering if there was like a contract in the family that everyone needs to talk. Gotta have my conversation with Jill Deacon on CBC Radio about a golf show. Anyway, he talked about your father being a pretty serious golfer.
2: I mean, he was into it. He just, you know, was kind of a weekend golfer. But yeah, he really liked it. And I grew up kind of playing with him. And the funny thing about Owen is he was a lefty. So he didn't grow up kind of using my dad's clubs, where my brother Andrew and I, we would kind of use my dad's clubs. And so that's been one of the great things about Owen and his show Stick, is he's gotten completely hooked on golf, you know.
1: So you can, because you were already maybe more into it than he was?
2: Yeah, I was already playing it a ton. Once I'd finished playing high school sports, really got into it.

0: But now he's, you know, any spare moment, he's going to try and play nine holes or a whole round.
1: So you're happy that he's joined.
0: Oh, yeah,
1: he'll join
0: great.
1: You now.
0: Yeah.
1: Who's the better golfer?
0: I mean, unbelievably, since he's only picked it up a couple of years ago, we're pretty even. It just kind of depends. We do have good matches that kind of go back and forth, but he tends to not let you leave the course until he's at least broken even or won money. And it's kind of an older brother thing, maybe.
1: Older brother's prerogative.
0: Yes.
1: Okay, let's get into your character on the golf show. We're talking about the Hawk. He's a pro golfer, as I mentioned, named Golden Fisk. He's pretty smug,
0: yes.
1: He's slick, and he's looking to stop Will Ferrell's character, Lonnie Hawkins, from winning the U.S. Open. Sports kind of delivers these iconoclastic characters, in real life. I wonder if you had anyone from the golf world, perhaps, or from sports in general, that you thought of and turned to when you were shaping this character?
0: Yeah, I mean... Golf's such a kind of funny sport, but, you know, pro athletes in general are always seem so kind of, you know, otherworldly, just how competitive they are and sometimes how cocky they are and almost kind of like, you know, animals and the way they size up other people or their competition. But yeah, that's when, I've gotten to meet a lot of pro athletes and they're always pretty interesting guys and they can be funny a lot of the times, but they're definitely always seem to be kind of in their own way. They're all alpha dogs.
1: Right.
0: So that's what I kind of think lends itself to the humor. But in terms of modeling my character, Golden Fisk, after anybody, you know, maybe my... Golden wears, you know, kind of very tailored pants and stuff like that. So I look to guys like, there was a great Spanish golfer in the 70s and 80s named Sebi Ballesteros, who is known for being very fashionable and kind of swashbuckling Spaniard. But yeah, that's kind of modeled him after him stylistically. But yeah, I've met a lot of these pro golfers over the years, and they're always very interesting guys. I mean, it's such a kind of difficult mental
1: such a mental game, I'm told. Yeah,
0: that they always seem to have certainly there's something different about them, for sure.
1: Like what? What do you think?
0: Just kind of, I mean, most of them seem very kind of deliberate, and they're not neurotic, it doesn't seem like, for the most part. They're kind of move slowly, and, you know, it's not, they're not going to cut you off mid-conversation.
1: Your character does have that sense of pride in himself and his work. He, as I mentioned, you know, he's smug, he's slick,
0: right,
1: he's not
0: arrogant.
1: A likable guy,
0: right.
1: Which is a little off-brand for Luke Wilson. You play, you know, in Legally Blonde and the Royal Tenenbaums, you play sort of these lovable, sympathetic characters. Where did you have to go to play such a jerk?
0: Well, that's one thing. That's why I'm, you know, it's so nice of Will to have thought of me for the part, just because, you know, Will and I have known each other for so long over the years, Will Ferrell. And so we've kidded around a lot, and he definitely knows that I have a side of me that might be good for Golden and love sports and love golf. So I think that might be how he kind of thought of me for the part. But in terms of tapping into it, it definitely, you know, was something where, yeah, I kind of had to switch gears. And yeah, you're right, you know, definitely run into people, you know, here and there who say, you know, you always, you know, you remind me of, you know, my sister's boyfriend in high school, or, you know, my best friend that I grew up with. Like, definitely get a lot of that for those kind of characters I've played. So even though it's a comedy, for me, it was definitely something that I kind of appreciated the opportunity to get to play somebody like that, who, you know, was kind of this arrogant
1: alpha
0: dog.
1: What feels different about it? What's fun about just going into your...
0: For one thing, with Will, I would be kind of driving the scenes, where I'm used to when I've done, you know, I'm usually the straight man when I've worked with a lot of these Saturday Night Live people, and I've worked with like so many of them over the years, but they always kind of drive the scene, and I've always kind of played the straight man, where in this, Will's character is kind of a little intimidated by Golden, my character. So yeah, I would even, you know, Will and I would kid around about how sometimes I'd physically move him around during the scenes, and especially Will's like, you know, a much bigger guy than I am. So it all felt kind of very
1: new
0: foreign.
1: And fun.
0: Yeah. And especially, you know, kind of

0: comedically, where I'm like, you know, kind of making fun of him and having a laugh at his expense and cutting him off while he's speaking and asking him where he's been. And, you know.
1: Okay, that's a perfect example. We're going to play a little clip from the show. This is a little taste of the hawk.
2: You're not going to carry that thing yourself, are you?
3: No.
2: Huh? Don't tell me you brought that girl, the one with the leather outfit and the old high tops, up with you, huh? Yeah. Is that what you did?
3: Yeah.
2: Where'd you get that thing? Oh, yeah. Walmart, I think I read. Hey, look at these little goldens. Well, I guess if you can buy a gun and a waterbed at Walmart, they'll have caddies too, right? Was she at least on sale?
3: Hey, joke's on you. Walmart doesn't need sales with such everyday low prices.
1: That's Luke Wilson and Will Ferrell playing rival pro golfers in the new Netflix TV series, The Hawk. That's exactly what you're talking about, that you sort of needling and owning the room or the scene and Will having to be sort of deferential to your stature. So what do you remember about that scene?
0: Well, that was kind of the scene I was thinking of what we were just talking about. But that, that's one of those scenes where they call it a walk and talk, where you kind of start one place and then start talking and then start moving. And, you know, we did that over the course of pretty much most of a day. But it was very fun to do. But like just what we were talking about, you know, I've kind of grabbed Will by the elbow and I say, walk with me.
1: Is it hard to stay in character and keep a straight face? I know you've worked with Will Ferrell so much before, but I've also heard you talk about having to kind of look somewhere else so that he doesn't make you burst out laughing.
0: People, you know, will say, gosh, is it fun to work with Will? And it is fun, but it also, there's... You know, you don't, the problem with starting to laugh or to break, you know, as they call it during a scene, is you've ruined a take and it makes it, you know, not usable if you're both in the shot. So you never wanted, or I never want to do that. And, you know, I have had that feeling with Will where a feeling of panic sweeps over me, where it's kind of like a freight train coming at you, where he's being so funny or he's adding something that he hadn't said before that just kind of hits your funny bone. And in this particular sequence, Will and I had just kind of been kidding around between shots, and I make fun of the fact that he gets intimidated by Golden and he kind of starts to stutter. And then Golden says he sounds like a broken sprinkler. And Will and I had kind of worked up this kind of broken sprinkler bit. And then when we shot it, Will imitates a sprinkler.
3: Did I stutter?
2: Yeah, you've been stuttering. You sound like a broken rainbird sprinkler. You're like, pip, pip, pip, pip, pip, pip, pip.
3: No, that would be.

0: much like a sprinkler it was. And I just reached out and I said, good to see you, Lonnie. And I left the scene.
1: Because you knew otherwise you were going to
0: I was going to laugh. And we had another page of dialogue. And then on top of it, Will, you know, he does, you can see in his eyes, if he's kind of got you on the ropes, he will put the pedal down and you can see kind of, he's got these kind
1: he's
0: of
1: actually trying
0: twinkly,
1: to undo
0: he's
1: you.
0: He's trying to kind of unravel you. And I've talked about it with other people, like even Molly Shannon, where you can feel him trying to kind of put the pedal down and make you start to laugh. And yeah, like I said, it is a feeling of panic. It's not a feeling of joy, like, hey, I'm going to have a good laugh here.
1: Right.
0: It's like, oh,
1: it's
0: gosh.
1: It's like, no, Will, don't do this to me. Have you ever said to him, buddy, don't? Or
0: no.
1: Is that just like asking, you know, a tide not to rise?
0: Not to come
1: it just
0: in,
1: doesn't,
0: exactly.
1: It's
0: it doesn't
1: just not
0: happen.
1: Possible. You've been friends with Will Ferrell for a long time and made a bunch of films together. But of course, before you got to know him, you were no doubt familiar with his work on Saturday Night Live. Right. And he did a lot of these larger than life sort of over the top characters that he's known for. What did you think of? Do you remember back that far what you thought of when you first saw him do his thing on Saturday Night Live?
0: Yeah, I do, because, you know, I'd been a fan of Saturday Night Live since the late 70s, just where I can remember my dad being so excited to see it, you know, at 10:30 in Dallas on a Saturday night. So I was always really into it. And then, of course, you know, growing up and different funny people coming along and like the Eddie Murphy era and, you know, Dana Carvey and all those people. And then for the Will era, I mean, I think it's kind of like when you're at school or something and you see somebody new in school and you think, okay, like who's this person? And Will's so kind of, you know, all American and boyish looking. Then when he plays these kind of outrageous characters, I don't know, it kind of seems, you know, especially funny, but I can just kind of remember how he kind of grew on me because he looks kind of, I don't know.
1: Unassuming.
0: Unassuming, exactly. And to where it just looks kind of like a nice guy that you'd see walking down the street or, you know, selling insurance or something like that. Just kind of just a regular guy. And then to realize that he's got this kind of outlandish, you know, sense of humor that he can tap into. So that's really when I first was aware of him. Then I was just saying to Will where I can remember he'd gotten in touch with me out of the blue while he was still on SNL, and we got together and had a beer to just talk at this bar in LA before we'd ever worked together. And he was saying how his first year of Saturday Night Live, he'd gone to see Bottle Rocket.
1: Wes
0: Anderson's first movie and Owen's first movie and myself. And he thought like, okay, this is a very weird movie, but it makes me think that I can make movies and I'd like to meet these guys. That's what he was saying, because this might be the only movie they ever make. And I was saying, well, that's certainly the feeling we had was, well, we will probably only be able to make this one movie because this is very odd.
1: Loved Bottle Rocket.
0: Oh, thank you.
2: I'm Garby Bailey. You're listening to Q, and you're in the middle of guest host Jill Deacon's conversation with actor Luke Wilson. Luke stars alongside Will Ferrell in the new Netflix comedy series called The Hawk, which has Luke and Will playing rival pro golfers. These two have worked together a lot over the years, and Luke was just talking about the first time he and Will met and how they were inspired by each other. After meeting, they worked on the cult classic comedy Old School, where a bunch of older guys go back to college to start a fraternity. So Jill asked Luke what he remembers from working with Will Ferrell for the very first time on the set of Old School, and that's where their conversation picks up.
0: Todd Phillips, the director, really funny guy, really smart guy, good writer, and he'd written a really good script with Scott Armstrong. And then Vince Vaughn was the third guy. So I was aware that we were just kind of an odd trio, that we're each kind of different in our own way. You know, Vince is really funny, quick-witted, fast-talking guy, and Will kind of had his own thing. And again, I feel like in Old School, I was kind of the straight man where things are kind of happening to me, where those guys are kind of making things happen. But you definitely, you know, you might be amusing yourselves, which I feel like

0: We definitely were on old school, but we didn't have the feeling that we were going to make a movie that, I don't know if impact is the right word, but it certainly people responded to it. You know,
1: you had no idea what you had in your hands then.
0: But definitely had a good time at work. And it was one of those things where that was maybe the first time I'd ever, gone to work and been really excited to be around somebody like Will, where I don't know, there's always so much kind of depth to Will's humor, and there's something in that that I...
1: What do you mean by depth? What's the depth in his humor?
0: Well, just that there's a tenderness always, and I think that's something people really feel and respond to, but then there's also that kind of, outlandishness that can be there too. I mean, I think I really do compare him to John Cleese and Peter Sellers, and that they're very smart guys, but they're capable of very goofy, over the top humor. But I think they're also very, they are writers. They notice things, and they're very sensitive. And when you see them in public situations, they're aware of what people are doing and how people seem to be feeling. And I definitely, probably one of the best, my favorite comedy, movie or TV is Fawlty Towers with John Cleese. Mm-hmm. And it's just so great. And so much of it is just these little asides that John Cleese has.
2: I expect to be able to see the sea. You can see the sea. It's over there between the land and the sky. I need a telescope to see that. Well, may I suggest that you consider moving to a hotel closer to the sea? Or preferably in it.
0: I really put Will in that category with those guys, where it's kind of, there's people that are funny, and then there are people that are at a whole other level.
1: It's that sense of unpredictability, too. There's sort of a volatility that is there, that they're capable of, and you just never know when it's going to spring, which I think is sort of part of what's...
0: Yeah, it draws you in,
1: Do you think you've learned stuff from Will Ferrell?
0: I definitely do. I was just kind of telling my mom this morning about experience I had with Will going to the baseball all-star game last night. But just kind of how he has something that I definitely admire, which is performing in front of people and not being intimidated by a crowd or a set, where when I'm on set, I kind of like to just imagine, it's me and the director and the other actor and the camera people and the sound people. I don't think beyond that little unit. I don't like to think beyond that. Where Will, when we were on the set of The Hawk, we were doing this engagement scene where it was a big crowd of people, background actors and actors. And Chris Parnell, a friend of Will's from Saturday Night Live, Will was making not just the cast laugh, but he was making all the crew people laugh. And Chris Parnell just said very quietly, "It's quite something, isn't it?" And I said, he makes people laugh. He really is someone that brings joy to people. And I don't know that you can say that about many people and about many, entertainers. There are people, that are definitely interesting to watch and dynamic to watch, and the same with, bands or singers or musicians. But there's something about Will that's, there's a tenderness and that draws you in.
1: Before I let you go, back to The Hawk, centers around golf, as I've mentioned, but really it's a story about family. And I feel I would be remiss if I didn't say congratulations to you. You've just become a father for the first time.
0: Yeah.
1: I know it's early days of fatherhood, but a lot happens even in the first minutes of parenthood and hours and days that can feel like lifetimes. Yeah. I wonder if there's anything that you have observed or that you are aware of in that experience that's been surprising and brought up maybe shifts in perspective for you as an actor?
0: It definitely shifts how I feel when I kind of go on location now, where, just kind of a month into being a father, I had to leave and go on location for a month, to where that's the first time I'd kind of felt different being on location, felt

0: kind of a, you know, definitely missing my family. Mm-hmm. Just I'm so used to kind of having, you know, my family that I grew up with. So to now have my own family is a very different feeling that I'm still kind of thinking about and appreciating.
1: Yeah.
0: But that's why it's great to have, you know, good friends and just other people as role models to
1: bumble your way through parenting and learn from them, as we all do. Well, I appreciate you taking the time away from your baby and your family to on the road promoting the show. Thank you for being here. It's been really a pleasure to talk to you.
0: You too. Always very nice to see you. And thanks for taking the time to talk to Owen and myself.
1: <That's>
0: about golf.
1: Is Andrew coming next summer?
0: Should we tee that up now? But no, thank you very much.
2: That was Jill Deacon's conversation with actor Luke Wilson. Luke stars alongside Will Ferrell in the new Netflix comedy series, The Hawk. It's out right now.

Fontaine with Good Buddy. Fontaine is currently on tour this summer. If you were in Yellowknife this past weekend, you might have caught her at the Folk on the Rocks Festival. And she and a whole lot of Canadian artists, Blue Rodeo, the Sheepdogs, they'll be performing this weekend in Salmon Arm, BC at the Roots and Blues Festival. Still to come on Q, the musician Zune grew up feeling isolated as one of the only Indigenous students at a school in Manitoba. Flash forward years later, their new record is named after that school. He'll tell you why right after this. I'm Garvia Bailey, in for Tom Power. More Q coming up.

0: There's a moderate air quality advisory in Calgary. Good morning. I'm Stephanie Thomas from the CBC Calgary Newsroom. Volunteer search teams and the family of a missing neurodivergent boy have adjusted their search plans, according to social media posts. They are searching the spaces between a 1.8 and 3.8 kilometer radius of 11-year-old Parker's last known location. He was last captured on CCTV on Thursday in the Thorncliffe area. Police are also urging the public to source all their information from official police channels. A common house pet, goldfish, are increasingly being found in Alberta's water bodies. The province says this is a concern as goldfish outcompete native fish species. Officials say the illegal dumping of these fish needs to stop. The city is looking for input about new features to add to Killarney Park next to the Killarney Aquatic Centre. It says the community is growing quickly and is in need of more recreational green spaces. The city is looking at adding things like a modernized basketball court, an outdoor gym, a nature trail along with seating and more shade. That's your CBC News update. Coming up on Alberta at Noon, the question is, are you happy with the bike lanes near you? In Calgary, in the weather, it's 19 degrees and hazy with the air quality health warning in place. In Lethbridge, it's 17, and in Red Deer, it's 18.
1: I'm Garvey Bailey, and for Tom Power, you're listening to Q. If you already know about the artist Zune, then you know about this style of music that they basically created. It's called Moccasin Gaze. They describe it as shoegaze,

0: That's very cool. That was This Is, Was, and Always Will Be from Zune's first album, Bleached Waves. That record earned them a Polaris nomination in 2021. Now, Zune is back with a new album. It's called Happy Thought School. Now, the name is actually a reference to a real school in rural Manitoba, which Zune attended for a number of years as a kid. It was not a great experience. They were one of the only Indigenous students there and ended up facing a lot of racism. As you'll hear in a minute, Zune recently learned that 30 years before they went to the school, their mom attended the same school and also endured serious discrimination. Zune's new album, Happy Thought School, takes us back to their past to reclaim that name. They joined guest host Jill Deacon to discuss why they had to find new ways to make music this time around and what they learned from reckoning with the past.
1: So for those who are not familiar with you, your career started during the pandemic.
2: Yeah.
1: And you recorded your first album mostly in your bedroom. You're a self-taught musician.
2: Mm-hmm. Yeah.
1: It's kind of an interesting story how you even picked up the guitar in the first place. Can you tell me a bit about that?
2: Yeah. When I was younger, my mom dated this guy who had a guitar tuner. And it was like the holy grail to tune my guitar every time it got out of tune. And he would always come over, you know, like daily or maybe weekly. And then one time he just stopped coming over. And then as a kid, as an adult now, I'm like, oh, they broke up. And then so for me to tune a guitar, I just had to like go down each string and just kind of find something that sounded nice. And this is when I was like 13 years old. I had no idea what open tuning was and how much doors they would open for me in the future. Now it's like a godly gift for me.
1: And just tinkering with this guitar. And then, but then you actually drifted from guitar to the Omnichord. Tell me how you picked that up instead.
2: I started having like all of these back spasms where I would play the guitar for a whole set and then we'd step off stage. And then my back would just start to spasm and I'd have to lay on the ground like straight. And I just discovered, and then I went in for an x-ray and they were like, oh, you have spinal arthritis and there's not really anything we can do about it. And so then I had this kind of existential crisis where I was like, oh no, I discovered this whole new genre of music that's based on guitar. How could I ever come up with something new? It was like this, like, I actually had a nervous breakdown. And a lot of times my mom would be like, no nervous breakdown, no nervous breakdown. And so then one time I just discovered that I could turn the Omnichord into this amazing instrument.
1: Describe the Omnichord for people aren't familiar with it, what it looks like.
2: Yeah, Omnichord is kind of like this old, it's a digital version of a zither. And a zither is basically like an auto harp with Johnny Cash's wife would always use. You put up on your shoulder and there's like chords that you press down and then you strum it. It's like a C major or something and then you strum it. But
1: so very different physicality from the guitar, which was much easier on your back.
2: Exactly. And so like this digital zither, it's like a keyboard, but it's just like the way that I found it was like completely different because it had all these like presets of bird sounds and ocean sounds and waves and just wind. And I realized that once I hooked it up to a lot of my effects that I could turn it into something brand new. Oh my gosh, I think I'm onto something here.
1: I found my instrument. Yeah, it's like your open tuning moment, but with a whole other instrument. You
2: exactly.
1: Found a whole new way to make sounds with this instrument. So, okay, I mentioned your mom in the intro. Your mom, you both grew up in East Selkirk, Manitoba, and you both attended in your respective times

0: Happy Thought School. That's the name of your school growing up, which, okay, such a name of a school.
1: So contradictive. There's no happy thoughts.
0: And so I want to talk about that too, because you've named your album that way, but I want we hear your mom's voice on the album. Tell me about that decision.
1: Yeah. So, I didn't know about a lot, my mom's experiences going to that school, but when I bought a house in Winnipeg, she started coming over more, and we just had more of like grown up talk, because I left my home when I was like 15 years old, and all that time I was tree planting, I gave up music, I was in and out of different treatment centers, and then I discovered moccasin gaze, and then that put me into this whole world of music that I just wasn't ready for. And so I was away from home for a long time, but when I moved back home, my mom came to my house, and then we just started talking about like her experiences when she was growing up, and I kind of opened up about my experience at Happy Thought School, and then she was just like, oh, well, I had this experience where in the 70s, their bus from the reservation came to the school, and the principal came out and he literally put his hand on the door and was like, you guys aren't allowed here. And the bus was like, okay, well, I don't know what to do with these kids. So took them back to the res. And then for a few years, my mom had to go to a different school. And then I guess Happy Thought School was like, oh, I think we did those natives kind of dirty. Maybe we should like make a little spot for them in the school, and then invited them back. And my mom, after that, didn't really experience too much racism there, but that moment of not being let off the bus really stuck with her.
0: Yeah, and the name, you know, as you sort of suggested earlier, the name is sort of ironic, not at all how you would characterize your experience there. I know that you've said that you've named your album Happy Thought School to reclaim that space.
1: Mm-hmm.
0: What did you mean by that?
1: I just felt this need to like put that name not in my brain of negativity anymore, because it just was always haunting me. And I remember when I was on a billboard up here on Eaton Center, a lot of my Native friends in that surrounding area all messaged me and was like, I would never think in my lifetime that I would see a billboard of you with Happy Thought School underneath it. It was like a total culture shock within the East Selkirk and Selkirk and Winnipeg regional area. Like, no one ever thought that they would ever see Happy Thought School.
0: You're making that name mean something so different.
1: Mm-hmm,
0: exactly. What you've done with it artistically. Okay, so we're going to play a song from it, One Too Many Nights. And you called this song An Honest Path Forward. Can you tell me a bit about that path and what it's leading away from?
1: Well, in the song, it's like a mental tug of war between what society wants and expects you to be, like, say, of a man or a woman or something like that. And where I come from, you know, so I've worked on construction sites where, like, just men, they just know how to deal with men. That's it. They're like, oh, I don't deal with the kids. The wife takes care of the kids. And it's like, I never was that way. I was always raised by women, and women always protected me from, say, if my dad was too drunk or something like that. It was always, like, women that were to my protection. So, like, I always just had this connection to that. And that's just, like, that was, like, the struggle of the song, of, like, being in a relationship where I was, like, expected to be kind of, like, this man and potentially have a baby and then buy a house. And I felt like life was not going in the same path that I felt that was true to my heart. And so I had to, you know, end relationships and then kind of curve out these new neural pathways that would like lead me to understanding more of like the inner space of myself. And I felt like that song was in the most blunt ways of saying, like, they try to turn you into a man. and then they put a

0: band to you. And becoming a musician, I learned that that was the perfect way to like make peace with so many things in my life. And especially my first album, Bleached Waves, was like about like me not wanting to accept my culture, because my dad kept telling me, don't tell anyone you're Native, don't tell anyone you're Native. And then so for many years, I pushed it away. And then once I embraced it, I discovered this new genre of music. And then I just found that that was like a lifeboat for me to express myself and also have therapy sessions that are inside my brain. And because like, you know, you can't always have a therapy session anytime, like 3 o'clock in the morning. So I would sit down and just write. And that was one of the songs, One Too Many Nights, where I was just like in my head so much. It was like 3 a.m. and I just sat down and just started playing it. And then it just came out.
1: That's an incredible story. Can I get you? We're going to play it now. Mm. I understand so much more about it, having heard you say that. Can I get you to introduce it for us?
0: Hi, this is Zune Gadaiwin, also known as Zune. And you're listening to One Too Many Nights on CBCQ.

That was Zoon with One Too Many Nights. The Polaris-nominated musician dropped by the Q studio recently to chat with guest host Jill Deacon. Their new album, Happy Thought School, is out right now on all streaming platforms. Have you ever experienced a full circle moment? Let me tell you about my full circle moment. You might not know this about me, but I grew up in a very small town. Well, a pretty small town. And then I moved to Toronto, and all my adult life, I've been a Torontonian. Now I've moved back to my small town, and every day is kind of cool. It's a full circle moment. I eat ice cream down by the river. I drive by my old high school and wave like I'm still so cool. All of those things. Now, I need to tell you about Deborah Cox, a Canadian singer-songwriter who is having her own full circle moment. Deborah is one of the greatest singers to come out of Canada. She was born and raised in Toronto. She sold millions of records all over the world. She's won multiple Juno Awards. She's been Grammy nominated. And in 2022, Deborah became the first Black woman to be inducted into the Canadian Music Hall of Fame. But if you want to see Deborah today, you'll have to travel to New York City, if you're not already there, where she currently stars in the musical Titanic, a wildly funny retelling of the movie Titanic. And if that's not already intriguing, Titanic

0: is set to the music of Celine Dion. Now, here's where the full circle moment comes in. Every night for 8 shows a week, Deborah steps on stage and does a rendition of Celine's All By Myself. And early on in Deborah's career, she served as a backup singer for Celine Dion. Here's what she told Tom Power about how she got that gig.
1: I was a background singer for another French artist, and that drummer was the one who told me about the audition. And so I took the train to Montreal and just went on a whim, did the audition. I can't remember what I sang, but I went to the audition. I was told that day that I was on board, and I ended up staying in Montreal for maybe 3 weeks to rehearse. And we were rehearsing every day. And it was amazing, amazing gig. You know, we treated well. She was very kind. The whole team was really professional, supportive, you know, very organized. It was like the dream job for a background singer. And I was like, okay, if this is it, I think, you know, I'm good, you know? I mean, I think to this day, she still has some of the original, you know, band members and singers with her.
2: Like, how was she as a boss?
1: Real cool. Real cool, professional, and again, kind, you know, just like someone who really appreciated all of the musicians, all of the singers. Everyone had their role and their part in the show and in the songs. She was really like a team player. She's like a musician herself. She's an amazing ear. You know, she's super, like I said, I think that discipline is the reason why she is sustained so long as an icon in the industry, because you know, with all that music that she's recorded, that requires a lot of discipline vocally.
2: Doesn't talk right on show day.
1: She does not talk on show days, press days. I think they set up a few things, but she doesn't like overwork or overexert her voice. I mean, she's been singing since she was a kid, you know, and I recognize that. Like, it takes a lot to have that stamina. And you don't get that stamina by just kind of sitting back expecting things to just be, you know.
2: Yeah.
1: You got to work for it. Got to be ready for the challenge.
2: I can tell what you learned from her when you left and you started your own career. And now it's such a weird thing to be full circle, hey, to be back here with this music again. So when your big moment in the show is this rendition of All By Myself, which was originally recorded by Eric Carmen, but then like Celine completely made her own. We have Celine's version. Can we take a listen to it?

0: Get out of here.
1: That's a beautiful song.
0: What goes through your head hearing Celine's version just then?
1: Just the warmth, the heart. You know, she sings with such passion. There's like a real sadness that I think that song has, and you kind of have to continue that. Like, it's not about vocal acrobatics. Like, it's about the storytelling, and that's what I've always loved about the original version. So when she did it and just like nailed it, I love her version. And we do a version in the show. It comes in at a very interesting moment in the show, but I love that key change. It's epic.

0: Do you do it in that same key? Because she hits that really high F in her version. Are you, yeah. Are you hitting that big note too?
1: In the same key. Is it an F? I don't even know.
0: Well, it's like,
1: I just go by feel.
0: The key changes in C sharp. It goes to C sharp, but then, and that high note is an F. That's high.
1: You kind of have to, like, you have to kind of keep things in the original key too. Like, I think changing the key sometimes messes with the emotion. I mean, it's all science, right? So the vibration is different in a different key. But yeah, I sing it in the same key every night, 8 shows a week.
0: Is it challenging? Is it hard?
1: It can be. I think it depends on the frame of mind. I think you just, like, as long as you prepare, and, you know, I'm always warmed up, so I never worry about that. But I think it's about hitting it with a certain intensity, and that's what makes it come off and feel very powerful in that moment. As much as it's a comedy, I think if you commit to the storytelling, you know what I mean, you'll get that emotion from the audience.

0: You know what I mean? And they'll feel what I'm feeling. And so, yeah, I just go for it every night. I don't overthink it. I just go for it.
1: I can't wait to hear. I haven't heard you sing yet. I can't wait to hear you sing it. I want to hear you build. Sing it right now, Deborah. Come on, give us a little. I'm only joking.
0: Only in the show.
1: Okay, sure. You mentioned the audience there. I remember talking to you and you were telling me that you are very sensitive to the reactions from an audience. Like you as a performer, when you walk on stage as Deborah Cox, you're very aware of people's responses to you and your music, and you sort of feed off that. How is that on stage in Broadway where you're supposed to sort of not pay attention to them at all, or sort of like certainly not,
0: right?
1: You know, like how do you find that sort of natural inclination you have to like draw a lot of energy from your audience?
0: Well, it's, I think, a lot easier when you can't see faces. So, you know, the stage is, it's a big stage and those lights are so powerful. I can't see anything. I can't see anybody, but I can hear them. I can hear the audience. I can feel their energy. I can hear things, you know, the rustling, the laughs. You know, there's a real exchange in energy as we're performing. And so that's what, you know, fuels me every time I'm on stage. That's what like gives me that extra oomph. If I'm tired or whatever, just hearing their reaction, like gives me everything that I need to continue in the show. There's something about comedy. There's something about like trying not to break in a scene, you know, you know, doing our darndest to not crack or laugh. It's like an episode of Saturday Night Live, you know, with music. Is how I like to describe the show, because we just are literally holding on to a moment.
1: Have you broken? Have you done it? Has it happened?
0: Oh yeah.
1: Oh really?
0: Yes, I've had my moments. I've had moments.
1: I can tell this is me, man. I can tell this is meaningful for you. Like I can tell that
0: it really, yeah, it is.
1: The looseness and the improvness and the comedy of it seems meaningful to you. You know,
0: really meaningful. I mean, we got nominated for a Tony, Best Musical.
1: Come on.
0: I mean. You know, I've done Broadway, and this is the first time, you know, being a part of a cast that is being recognized in this way. So I think it's really, really special, because I think I went in completely blind, not knowing how crazy, silly, gay, comedic, hilarious, dumb. It's all the things, this show.
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3: Okay, this is Sonny Rollins, the jazz musician, and I'm talking to Tom on Q, and we're having a great moment here together. And that's Q. Thank you.
2: We've got time for one more song before we get out of here for today. This one comes from the Montreal-based artist Samaya. This is a song called Mary.

the Montreal-based musician Samaya. And that is it for Q today. Tomorrow on the show, if you're a fan of the TV show The Traitors, then you might remember the comedian Ron Funches from this past season. Ron is one of the most in-demand stand-up comics right now, and he'll tell you how he was once bullied for his soft, high-pitched voice that is now a trademark in his stand-up. He'll also talk about how being in The Traitors this past season actually led to an autism diagnosis that's changed the way he relates to himself and his comedy. That's tomorrow. If you want to get in touch with the show, q@cbc.ca is the best way to do that. I'm Garby Bailey. I'm sitting in for Tom Power. I'll catch you next time.

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1: Look, as you're scrolling on social media, you've probably seen those clips of like Charlie XCX getting quizzed on her music knowledge or Esti Haim sort of ranking Britney Spears songs. You'll hear how these videos are a part of a growing trend and how it's reshaping music fandom as we know it.
2: This is CBC News. There's a severe thunderstorm watch and a moderate air quality advisory in Calgary at 11 o'clock. I'm Stephanie Thomas from the CBC Calgary Newsroom. Provincial and territorial leaders are meeting in Charlottetown. As Janice McGregor reports, they may not be unified on the issue of U.S. alcohol.
3: We're already seeing some struggles with solidarity here in Charlottetown. And to be fair, this was already the case when it comes to the issue of whether American booze should have been pulled off liquor store shelves. Saskatchewan and Alberta did not hold that line. And when Premier Scott Moe stepped up to the mic here this morning, he told journalists that Canada's goal can't be to retaliate in ways that further weaken the economy. The goal has to be doubling down on negotiations to get to a deal.
4: At the end of the day, why would you want to fight with your largest trading partner, regardless of what they're saying? We need this trade agreement.
3: British Columbia's premier, though, when he arrived, had a different take. David Eby said he hasn't been asked to put booze back on the shelves, and he doesn't think this is the time to capitulate in the face of bullying.
5: We have leverage here. We don't need to jump into anything that would be a bad deal for Canadians, and we need to hold out.
3: In his view, no deal is better than a bad deal. Janice McGregor, CBC News, Charlottetown.
2: Wildfires raging across Ontario seem to have pushed the province to its worst wildfire season on record. More than 100 fires are still burning in the northwest of the central Canadian province, many of them out of control. The latest numbers suggest the flames have burned through upwards of 700,000 hectares, surpassing the previous record set in 2021. The citywide search for Parker is now

0: entering its sixth day in the city of Calgary. Police say over 500 people have helped look for the boy, who is nonverbal and has autism. The CBC's Karina Zapata has this story.
1: New CCTV footage released by Calgary police yesterday shows Parker walking down a sidewalk near McKnight Boulevard and Center Street Northwest. That was on Thursday, the last day the 11-year-old was seen after he disappeared from his day home.
2: We are releasing this additional clip to the public in hopes of helping the public recognize Parker if they saw him.
1: Staff Sergeant Scott Gutterson says so far over 6,000 kilometers of ground have been searched, and Search and Rescue Alberta has deployed over a dozen volunteer teams to help, according to President Brian Carrier.
3: We've had a couple hundred over the period of time rotate through the operation.
1: Carrier says the organization's involvement has been rolled back, but police say more officers are being tasked with updating Parker's last known whereabouts. Police urge area residents to submit any CCTV footage they have and ask all Calgarians to check their properties for Parker at least twice a day. CPS is also warning against any fake or AI-generated content circulating online. Karina Zapata, CBC News, Calgary.
0: The Alberta government is considering building a reservoir and dam near the hamlet of Ardley. That's 40 kilometers east of Red Deer. Some attendees told CBC News they felt their concerns were not addressed. Questions remain over flooding and other environmental issues. Carrie Lisowski lives near the proposed reservoir area.
4: I'm devastated. I've been here 15 years. Unfortunately, none of the questions I wanted to know or information was available. I would lose my entire property.
0: Red Deer North MLA Adriana LaGrange says that elected officials should be present at events like this in the future. The city's asking people for input on changes to a popular park next to the Killarney Aquatic Center. Right now, Killarney Park is made up of a soccer field, baseball diamond, kids' play area, and green space. The city's looking to add more things to it, perhaps a modernized basketball or sports court, outdoor fitness equipment, nature trail with seating, and more shade. Melissa Bourne, a project manager with the City of Calgary, says it's about making the most of the space in a growing neighborhood.
5: We recognize that green spaces within this neighborhood are hard to find and underutilized, and we wanted to capitalize on that and make sure that we were injecting the right amenities within the community to serve the developing community.
0: The city is holding an open house at the Killarney Glengarry Farm Stand tonight. That's your CBC Calgary News. For an update on traffic, here's Angela Knight.
6: In the south, there are minor delays around McLeod Trail and Southland Drive. We've got a crew working on the traffic lights there. So just a heads up, if you're headed through that intersection, if you see a traffic problem, please let me know. The number is 403-521-1010.
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7: Look, we've all seen the videos, right? Like a famous musician on the streets of New York. They put on the headphones. They want to play a game of name that tune. Or maybe they're just like really abruptly asked right on the spot. Nirvana or Radiohead? All these little music game clips that are all over social media. But what are they doing to our relationship to music? I'm Elamine Abdelmahmoud. This is Commotion. Emily Hanscamp is here. Rolly Pemberton is here. Hello to both of you.
8: Hello.
9: What's good?
7: It's nice to have you here. Hey, real quick. Peaches or geese? No, I'm not going to do that.
8: What a choice. Oh my gosh.
7: I would never actually do that to you in real life. However, I think maybe the best place for us to start is right here.
10: My kids are going to kill me if I mess this up.
11: You just have to tell me who the artist is.
10: Okay.
11: You're nervous.
10: It's
11: not about this song, but you're just...
10: Velvet Underground, yes. Rock and roll, yeah. I mean, one of the great rock and roll tracks of all time.
11: One of the great bands.
10: One of the great bands, yeah, from this town.
7: Well, that is Cillian Murphy. That is the actor Cillian Murphy. He's on a recent episode of Trackstar. Trackstar is an incredibly popular series that is on YouTube and Instagram. It's hosted by a very likable dude. His name is Jack Coyne, and he quizzes sometimes celebrities, sometimes ordinary folks, just kind of like, hey, what do you know? What do you know about the song I'm about to play you? That show launched, by the way, in 2023. It's gotten more and more popular. It has millions of subscribers on Instagram and YouTube. Emily, the concept of Name That Tune, not a particularly new concept. How do you think Trackstar managed to do this in such a different way?
8: Well, you mentioned the secret weapon, Jack Coyne. He's very likable, and he does, him and his team do great research also. It's not just this really quick, rapid fire, name a record, which we see so much everywhere. I think that one of the best and

0: most meaningful ways you can connect with someone is talking about the music that they like and what it means to them and how that connects them to space, place, you know, their life, different phases of their life. And that's what he does. So, you know, maybe it's SD Haim and he'll play a Tom Tom Club song, knowing that, you know, Tina Weymouth is the reason SD Haim plays the bass. And just playing that song instead is a more interesting avenue to SD than her eyes lighting up and her going into all these stories about being a kid, seeing Tina Weymouth on TV and inspiring her, you know? So it's just a really interesting format to dig deeper into that name, that tune, and create kind of these pathways of relatability too for fans who said, I love that song too. I also love Tina Weymouth, you know? So I think it's smart.
1: My favorite part of that SD Haim one was when he played her a little bit of Bonnie Raitt, and then she was like, that's Bon Bon. I was like, oh, you just ran, just casually called Bonnie Raitt Bon Bon.
0: That's we all.
1: I will too. Mm-hmm. You know, hey, could we just put a little bit of Bon Bon on? You know, thank you. I think like beyond the metrics, I think like one way to gauge the popularity of a show like Trackstar is the caliber of people that it ends up pulling, right? Like, so we played the Cillian Murphy one, Jason Momoa has been on, Charlie XCX has been on. Sometimes it kind of seems to be like woven into like another promotional cycle. Like Jack Johnson was on Trackstar last week, and I was like, what's Jack Johnson's got going on? Which is exactly what the thing is supposed to do. Turns out he's got a documentary out and a new tour. And I was like, now I know what's going on with Jack Johnson. Never mentioned it in the episode, by the way. But Rolly, when you see that, like, how do you feel about when you see a Trackstar video pop up on your feed?
2: Well, I can't not watch it. Yes. Every time they come by, I'm addicted.
1: The entire obviously. Thing, I'll stop.
2: Yeah. It's perfectly optimized for me to watch, for sure. Just seeing Cillian Murphy, though, it's kind of like, does this also go on his MDB page? Or I just feel kind of bad for him. Like, he's got to do this. Or sometimes, like, when I see, like, somebody like Lily Allen, and it's like, she's come back after a long time. And it's like, before, you used to just go on a late-night TV show, perform, and then, like, sell millions of records or whatever.
1: Yeah.
2: And now you have to go, like, be, like, this clapping seal on the streets of New York and talk about what's your favorite song from Sesame Street or whatever. And it's kind of, like, an indignity to the artist.
1: So you're connected to, like, being like, oh, this feels like somebody's put you on a promotional cycle, like tour.
2: Yeah. Well, it's just also the nature of the internet now. You can't just talk about what you actually want to talk about anywhere. Yeah. You can't talk about what you're actually promoting.
1: Yeah.
2: So you got to, like, just, you know, do all these tricky little games now.
1: That's the thing that happened with me and Jack Johnson, right? Like, Jack Johnson, in nowhere in that video does he go, I have a new documentary out, and also I'm about to launch this tour. Mm-hmm. But it does sort of float the celebrity sort of back closer to the surface, right? And go like, oh, now I am thinking about this person. It's been a minute since I thought about Jack Johnson, and that's on me. You know, I own that. I take that responsibility. But as I was watching, I was like, oh, this is like a part of a larger promotional sort of approach. Emily, Trackstar is just one example of a web series sort of doing this sort of quick hit thing. Can you talk about some of the other kinds of videos that you end up seeing? What else is out there?
0: So you've got the
1: hot deep side.
0: You've got the hot takes. So you've got someone just using super reactive language about how something is the best in the world or how something sucks. You've got the this or that. So saying, you know, Rolling Stones or the Beatles, and that way you really kind of encourage engagement in the comments.
1: Yeah.
0: You have people, a lot of ranking. So these are the 10 best, you know, Beatles songs. You know, everything is what is the best, what is worst, you know, ranking things and comparing them, really quick lists. So it's very much like, how much can I fit into a short amount of time? Often void of context, but going very, very quickly. Everything is quick.
1: You didn't ask me, but best Beatles song? Carry That Weight. Thanks for asking. Okay.
0: There we go. Make a video and you'll make it big.
1: Okay, let's hear another example of the thing that we're talking about here.
3: The Dark Side of the Moon, Pink Floyd, or Exile on Main Street, the Rolling Stones?
4: Exile.
3: Nevermind, Nirvana, or Rumours, Fleetwood Mac?
4: That is really hard. I guess Nevermind.
1: You hear the exasperation there. I mean, like, I should maybe explain the thing that we just watched. So that is a video of Counting Crows singer Adam Derwitz. He's participating in what looks like sort of like a bracket elimination thing.
2: Humiliation ritual.
0: Yes, for real.
1: He's just being asked, by like, hey, this record or this record. And he's like, how do you even begin to compare Fleetwood Mac, Rumors to Nirvana, Nevermind? Those do different things in the world. And there isn't a world where you go, I guess I should just give you a one-word answer without having to actually, like, qualify my answer here. And she keeps sort of whittling down all of the albums until you get to, I guess, one of them. Rolly, when you watch that, like, what goes through your mind? Is, you said humiliation ritual. What's the thing that you're looking at as you watch a musician participate in this kind of exercise?
2: Well, the first thing I was thinking is, what happened to his dreads?
1: That's true.
0: Number one.

0: Yeah,
1: Adam Drewitz, where are they at? That's, you didn't recognize you.
0: What happened?
1: That's real.
0: Yeah, but I think it's another example of devaluing music, how pretty much everything on the internet is really doing that. Like, you take, you know, an album like Exile on Main Street, which is just this really deep, dark, murky, amazing record.
1: Unbelievable.
0: The
1: record.
0: South of France, there's so much stuff around it. Yeah. And you whittle it down and compress it into just a piece of content for like a 30-second clip.
1: Yeah.
0: It feels crass. And I feel like it's a disservice to something that's a masterpiece of art.
1: Yeah, like,
2: period.
1: And he, and that's, and you're talking about the album that he picked, you know, like, never mind Dark Side of the Moon, which is, he was like, hey, Dark Side of the Moon or Exile on Main Street? You're like, there's no way that your answer could just be just the title. You go like, well, I guess it's got Dead Flowers on it, so maybe, you know, like, that's the song that I think of when I think about the Stones. None of that. He just has to just kind of go, I think it's Exile on Main Street. Mm-hmm. And that's the only thing he can give.
0: And he's seeing his life go in front of his eyes if he picks the wrong thing.
2: Yeah, he knows the comments are coming. He knows the people are coming for him.
0: Yeah.
1: Okay, I feel a little bit bad because I said Dead Flowers, and then Stuart Berman, our producer, put on the teleprompter, Dead Flowers on Sticky Fingers. And so now that's my humiliation. Talk to me about how this current trend sort of towards all these like quick hit content has affected you. As a rapper and a writer, you're trying to promote your books. Sometimes you're trying to promote your records. Do you participate? Does you sometimes kind of go like, I guess I got to do a part of this?
0: Yeah, absolutely. You got to go through the circuit. You got to, you know, whatever ones you can get on, you got to do it. Because, you know, the reason why you have J-Lo doing Trackstar or whatever is like, she should not have to do this kind of thing. But to really break through, it's through these other platforms that you can reach significantly more people. And so, eyeballs are the name of the game today, and it's just however you can get it.
1: Yeah.
0: But, like, back in the day, you know, Adam Derwitz would have just had to go on the late-night TV show, maybe do, like, one
1: interview. Play one song.
0: Play a song, and, like, millions of people buy his album.
1: Yeah.
0: But it's not that world anymore.
1: Yeah.
0: Right?
1: You got to create an entirely different kind of relationship. I'll say, J-Lo on Subway Takes, that's okay. I'll allow it. Yeah, that one I'll allow. Emily, as someone who creates content on Instagram, but also you're trying to do the thing where you go, we gotta get beyond the surface. When you watch this, like, how do you feel about how other content creators are approaching trying to create, you know, good music conversation?
2: On my worst days, I feel very discouraged.
1: Yeah.
2: I start questioning what I'm doing a lot. I see numbers because that's what the algorithms show us is numbers. And I wonder, would I have a million followers if I would just do a 20-second quick hit? You know, my 20 favorite albums of the year, and I flash their album covers in under 20 seconds instead of me taking, you know, longer to dive deep and having some people say you talk too much. That is my literal job. On other days, I feel frustrated by the access that these people get to incredible artists. You know, even like Kim Gordon, I saw on Pitchfork, and they had a few minutes with her, and the first thing they did was play her, you know, a Playboi Carti song to ask her opinion on it. And I guess that's interesting, but you're with Kim Gordon, the Kim Gordon, and it frustrates me that what we're trying to do now is really meet people in the comments where they're at, where it used to be that we're bringing people on the inside of the culture and the music that we are appreciating. We're letting people in through insight and thoughtfulness. And now what we're doing is the easiest ways to meet them where they're at. And on the other side, I think people are just looking to connect, to have their opinions and validated, and saying, I'm just waiting for this top list of 10 Rolling Stone songs for me to see my song so I can like it, comment it, and I'm not exploring or discovering.
1: Yeah.
2: And so that really does feel discouraging to me, but I have to believe, and I do see, you know, other creators, you know, the Derek G's of the world who are out there, and the response to that of a more thoughtful, slow approach to music within its context, especially in a streaming world where we are robbing music of its context. We're seeing that echoed in this really rapid fire content.
1: Yeah.
2: So it's discouraging to see.
1: I kind of find myself torn a little bit in both directions here, because the entertainment value of something like a Trackstar is actually like, it's really high. As you said, like every time it pops up on my feed, I'm like, I shall spend the next few minutes doing this and nothing else. It activates a part of my brain that's like, oh, this is going to be relatively quick and I'm going to watch it and enjoy it and feel really good about it. But then when I kind of walk away, I go like, I don't know what I took away from that. And then that's the thing that makes me sort of hunger for deeper and sort of longer, meaningful music conversation. Where do you go for that right now, Rolly?
0: Yeah.
1: Is there a place for that still?
0: I think Derek G is a really great example. He has these really in-depth conversations with artists, and they play songs that they're into right now and is at what appears to be his home or like a very home, comfortable environment. And it just feels like you're really luxuriating in creativity, and it's long form, and it just feels good. Another really good one that I'm obsessed with right now is the Bella Freud podcast.

0: Mm-hmm.
1: I don't know it.
0: It's called Fashion Neurosis.
1: Okay.
0: And she has a really wide spectrum of guests, like Charlie XCX was just on it recently, but then she'll also talk to like David Cronenberg.
1: Okay.
0: And it's literally like a therapy session with them, but how clothing relates to their lives.
1: Yeah.
0: And I find it very like ASMR with her voice. Mm-hmm. Like I'm addicted to the show.
1: Yeah. That's a relief to me that there are these spaces, because then I can just kind of go like, okay, let me

0: Really appreciate your time, you guys. This has been the best. Thank you for being here.
1: Thank you.
2: Thanks for having us.
0: Of course, anytime. Emily Hanskamp is a freelance music journalist and Instagram record reviewer, and they are the best. So thank you so much for doing that. And Rolly Pemberton is a writer and author, also known as Cadence Weapon. They were with me right here in our Toronto studio.

0: I'm Alamine Abdul-Mahmoud, and this is Commotion. And look, I am loving the streak that Canadian authors are on right now. Another Canadian novel is now a television show. It's got a lot of rave reviews. This time, it's Marissa Stapley's best-selling thriller, Lucky, on Apple TV. Aramide Tinubu is here to talk to me about it. Aramide, it's nice to see you. How are you doing, buddy?
1: I'm doing great. It's so great to be back. Thank you for having me.
0: Of course. It's so nice to have you. Listen, so let's talk about Lucky. This is a show that revolves around Lucky. She's played by Anya Taylor-Joy. She's pulled off a multi-million dollar heist with her husband, but everything goes wrong the very next day. Let's just play a little bit of the trailer.
2: World's a complicated place. I taught you how to survive in the life that you were born into.
3: I know, Dad. Just thinking I'd like to get out of here alive.
2: As dangerous as she is, every person's got a rhythm. You learn to play it, you can make them dance.
0: Robert, there's a lot of thrillers out right now. What's the thing that you think sets this show apart from other thrillers?
1: I think for me, it's because it's female-led. Like, I love watching women in these really high-voltage, high-octane shows. And I think Anya Taylor-Joy is just an incredible talent. We saw her in The Queen's Gambit. We've seen her in shows like, movies like Furioso. And she's just so good. She's able to really nail her characters. She's just really interesting to watch all the time.
0: Okay, you gave the show a great review in Variety. When I think about the show, I started it yesterday, and I'm like really excited to sort of get deeper into this. But what did you love about it?
1: I really love the fact that we see this woman try to restart her life in a way that's different from how she was raised. She was raised by a con artist father. He's played by Timothy Olyphant, and he's in prison now. So she's kind of been away from that life, but she gets this opportunity with her husband to really get pulled back in. And there's a lot of money involved, and you can tell she's really conflicted, but she kind of is torn between like her nature versus her nurture. And that's why you see her sort of like battling what to do, how to navigate this, because she doesn't quite want to be where she is, but she's good at it. So it's sort of really interesting. How do you sort of navigate a life outside of what you've always known when you're really, really good at doing kind of the bad things?
0: I think like when I think about Anya Taylor-Joy in her career, like you mentioned The Queen's Gambit, you mentioned that she's Furiosa, Mad Max. She has quite a bit of range to me. Like, she's someone who can have a lot of chemistry with a lot of different actors. Tell me about her chemistry with Timothy Olyphant. He plays her father here. Talk to me about like how they are on screen together.
1: It's so interesting because he's obviously not the best father. Like, she's grown up learning how to con people out of their money. That's how she was raised, constantly moving from place to place. But there's a lot of love between these characters, and she's constantly calling him when she gets into trouble. Like, he doesn't baby her. He doesn't coddle her. He's like, you know, go back to your basics. You know what to do, and call me when you're in a better space. So it's really interesting to see. And some things are revealed later on in the series where there's sort of betrayals on several ends of the thing. And you kind of see them sort of contend with those betrayals, but still have this love and connection. And they're both really honest. Like, he's really honest saying like, hey, like, I was a single dad. I was doing what I knew how to do. I've been conning people since I was a kid. That's what I know. So it's not that he was ill-intentioned. It's that he just didn't have probably the proper tools or know the best way. But there's still, again, a lot of love and connection and communication between the pair.
0: What I love about this is that, like, you are describing his motivations and the way his character is so richly, as though you know him. And like, and I think I'm gathering from that is that, like, actually, like, maybe the Timothy Olyphant character, Timothy Olyphant himself, like, that performance is a pretty excellent performance because he feels so lived in that way. Tell me about the other sort of stand-up performances for you as you watch Lucky.
1: I love Anjanou Taylor-Lewis. I can't remember her last name, but she's excellent. She plays an FBI agent, and she's after a woman in sort of Lucky's orbit named Priscilla, played by Annette Bening. And they're both fantastic. Again, I'm always like, I think women-led characters are such treasure troves, and I love

0: seeing them be so mean and evil and bad because you don't always get to see yes. that. And you see Priscilla, Annette Bening, she's like a gangster. She's cutthroat. And on the other end, this FBI agent that Anjanou Ellis plays, is she's determined to get these women. And she's so laser focused that she misses some things because she's like, I've been trying to nail this person. I've been trying to, like, she's super focused. And when you do that, even Annette Bening's character tells her, she's like, you want it too much and you're not going to get it. And I loved sort of the back and forth between the pair. I love seeing women in these roles that are typically written for men, but like we can do them also with so much range and emotion that comes with it.
1: I love when a character kind of emerges out of nowhere, like the one that you're talking about, the Anjouan Ellis Taylor character sort of emerging. You go like, her, whatever's going on here, I want to be sort of closer to this character. This is also, we should say, as I mentioned earlier, it's a thriller. It's a big sort of, that has sort of big action set pieces. Any that are like really sticking around with you in terms of like how the action is rendered in this show?
0: Oh, absolutely. One of my favorites, I believe it comes in either the first or second episode. It takes off running immediately yeah. when you get into the series. And Lucky finds herself locked in a trunk of a car. And she realizes in the trunk of the car that she has her dad's lighter. It's kind of her lucky charm that she keeps on her. And she's able to finesse her way. And she didn't finesse her way out of the trunk unharmed or unscathed at mm-hmm. all. But the way in which she does it, it's like she's putting her life in actual peril just in the sliver of a hope that she may escape being captured by these people she does not want to be confined by.
1: Yeah.
0: And the camera, the cinematography, it's insane. And it's not just like, oh, let's blow up crazy things. You see her trying to think her way through this. And that's why I think the action is so cool. Even in the trailer, you see her running through this truck stop and a FBI agent is trying to chase her down. And she's a very slim and petite woman, but she's fast and she's moving and trying to evade law enforcement. So I thought it was so cool because the camera really sticks with her and sticks with how she's trying to like use the knowledge that her dad has taught her in order to get herself out of these sticky situations.
1: Ramina, we should say like this is a show that was produced by Reese Witherspoon's company for Apple TV. How do you think this show fits in with the other sort of slate of the other slate that they're offering there?
0: I think Reese is so brilliant in that she's been in this industry for so long and she kind of started with her book club, which has then sort of emerged into like Elle and all these other series.
1: I mean, this book was a Reese's choice. I think this was Marissa Stapley's book when it first came out. It was a Reese's choice book. And then now, you know, she's gone and made the TV show.
0: Mm-hmm, for sure. I think, again, she's a woman who has really spearheaded for women and not just for younger women like Anya, but for women of a certain age like Annette and Anjanou, who won't necessarily get, you just are used to seeing men in these roles. Like, why can't women? There are women FBI agents, women gangsters, and seeing women in all these different facets, not just as a side character or as a mom or as a love interest, I think is something that Reese has really championed. And you see that so beautifully developed even in things like the one that she did with Kerry Washington, Little Fires Everywhere.
1: Yeah.
0: Like you really see women sort of punching through. And I think Jonathan Taper, who created the show, he did Your Friends and Neighbors, which is a more male-focused show, and he's able to sort of do both. And I think that's really, really interesting.
1: Aramide, I've really loved having you here. I really appreciate your time. Thank you so much for coming on the show, friend.
0: Thank you so much for having me. It was a pleasure.
1: Of course. So good to see you. Aramide Tanubo is a TV critic at Variety. Lucky, by the way, comes out on Wednesdays on Apple TV. The first couple of episodes are out now.

That is Lito Pimienta with Toxica. It's off her new album, Carabinho, which is out everywhere now. My name is Alamine Abdul Mahmoud. This show is called Commotion. We'll be back tomorrow. We'd love to see you then.

0: Good morning, I'm Stephanie Thomas with your CBC News Update. Volunteer search teams and the family of a missing neurodivergent boy have adjusted their search plans, according to social media posts. They are searching the spaces between a 1.8 and 3.8 kilometer radius of 11-year-old Parker's last known location. He was last captured on CCTV on Thursday in the Thorncliffe area. Police are also urging the public to source all their information from official police channels and to be wary of AI-generated information. A common house pet, goldfish, are increasingly found on Alberta water bodies. The province says this is a concern as goldfish outcompete native fish species. Officials say the illegal dumping of these fish needs to cease. The city is looking for input about new features to add to Killarney Park next to the Killarney Aquatic Centre. It says the community is growing quickly and in need of more recreational green spaces. The city is looking to add things like a modernized basketball court, an outdoor gym, and a nature trail, along with seating and more shade. They are asking for public input. You're listening to CBC Radio 1, coming up on Alberta at Noon. How do you feel about the bike lanes near you? Stay with us on Radio 1 for more news. 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
1: The Eastman Kodak Company, founded in 1892, spent more than a century on top of the photography game. And then it went bankrupt. But now, what's old is new again.
2: With the resurgence of popularity of film, some of the existing filmmakers like your Kodaks and, other brands have come back from the dead, essentially.
1: Okay, but why are more of us shaking it like a Polaroid picture?

Hi, I'm Paul Habershude, and this is a best-of episode of The Cost of Living. The thing about technological evolution is, normally, we don't look back. When streaming music came along, it was adios CDs. So why, when we can take unlimited free photos with our phones, are more people choosing to spend their hard-earned dollars on old-school film for their old-school cameras? Also today, stores like Winners carry everything from socks to soy sauce. Big brand names and ones you've never heard of. So how does all that stuff get there? Up first, what's your favorite critical mineral? Antimony? Vanadium? How about manganese? Hey, they're all nice. But can they do anything for the economy?

0: You know what critical minerals have going for them? Good branding. They're critical. Rare earth metals are rare. And Canada is sitting on a ton of this stuff. So, can I get some happy music? Prime Minister Mark Carney thinks critical minerals could mean
1: enormous opportunity for Canada. Enormous opportunity for Canada because the world wakes up and realizes not to have all their eggs in one basket.
0: We hear about that enormous opportunity all the time. Canada has what the world needs. That's the story. Copper, nickel, aluminum. We got your business.

0: bismuth and your fluorspar. Rare earth metals, which are often lumped in with critical minerals, we have those too. Cerium, neodymium.
1: There's antimony, arsenic, aluminum, selenium, and hydrogen, and oxygen, and nitrogen, and rhenium, and nickel, neodymium, neptunium, germanium, and iron, americium, ruthenium, uranium, europium, zirconium, lutetium, vanadium, and lanthanum, and osmium, and astatine, and radium, and gold.
0: And Ottawa likes the idea of Canada becoming a critical minerals superpower. The budget just included $2 billion for a fund to get more projects off the ground. And critical minerals could boost the economy, give us clout with the U.S. It's a comforting thought that we could have an ace in the hole. But are critical minerals really an ace? Ian Lang is a resource economist at the Colorado School of Mines. He's looked at the economic potential of critical minerals for countries around the world. And he's not so sure.
2: My favorite statistic is basically like the sum of every mineral market in the world is about half the value of the oil market in the world. And that's every mineral market, right? And if we're talking about critical minerals and rare earths, those are really small.
0: How small? Well, if it's the critical minerals needed for the high-tech stuff of the future, batteries, magnets, silicon chips, it's pretty small. Like if we're talking indium or germanium.
2: If you can somehow get a way to produce it, someone will buy it. Will you become, you know, the Saudi Arabia of North America? No, you will not.
0: Ian says the amount of critical minerals needed to make stuff is often tiny. Like, yes, electric vehicles use rare earths, but it's only 1 or 2 grams per car. Or take something like gallium. A bit of it goes into semiconductors. So yeah, it's critical. But how much money would it take to supply the U.S. with all of its gallium needs?
2: Most guesses, $20 million. Right? Like, is probably what you need to spend to get about U.S. consumption. And so I like to argue, right? Like, the Pentagon probably spends like 2 hours spending $20 million processing travel receipts. So why are we talking about this? Like, we're market economies. We produce valuable things. They're not produced because they're basically not very, you know, they're not valuable.
0: If there was a business case for producing gallium, Ian says someone would do it. For $20 million,
2: you could get, say, tech in the Trail Smelter in British Columbia to turn on and produce a decent amount of gallium for that amount. They've got all the machinery ready to go. They've done it in the past. It's just nobody's asking them for it. So they're like, why would I do it if no one wants it? I feel like some of this is like teenagers and sex. We talk about it a lot more than we do it.
0: Okay, yeah, we do talk about critical minerals a lot. Maybe not teenager amounts, but a lot? So is it more hype than substance? Well, maybe if economics were the whole story. But critical minerals have been called the foundation on which modern technology is built. That gives them strategic value and a currency that goes beyond dollars and cents.
3: I'm in the trenches of developing critical minerals projects. And there is a huge opportunity for Canada.
0: Chris Dornbos runs an early stage critical minerals company called E3 Lithium. Now he hears what Ian Lang is saying about the size of the market and agrees critical minerals will never be as big as, say, oil. But he still sees something large brewing for this country. And the reason? China. Yeah, everything seems to come back to China. Now look at critical minerals. It's the global kingpin. It processes 90% of the world's rare earth supply. Now, processing critical minerals can be a messy business and often not a moneymaker. So other countries have been happy to let China do it. But now that means it kind of has the rest of the world over a barrel.
3: There's continual threats of not getting access to the materials that we need for our own uses, whether they're military or just domestic uses. And that risk has become too great now because the quantity and percentage of the materials coming from one place is so large now that the world has become so dependent on it.
0: China doesn't take a free market approach to critical minerals. If it's making electric cars and needs lithium, it makes a bunch of it and sells some to the rest of the world for cheap. If it loses money on the lithium, it more than makes that up on the value.

0: of the cars. And it keeps a stranglehold on the lithium market. But now other countries want to break that grip. The G7 wants to cut down its reliance on China. Ottawa is calling critical minerals a national security priority. It wants to stockpile them and give companies price guarantees, so if they build a project, they'll be able to make money on what they produce. But even then, muscling out China won't be easy, and it won't happen fast.
1: It takes an average of 10 years to build a project. It takes an average of 20 years from discovery to build a project, and 98% fail. So when you have those kind of stats in the mining industry, you know, you can't just say, oh, crap, China's blocked this. We need to go build a mineral project now. You're 10 years away.
0: A bunch of Canadian projects are already in the works. And Chris thinks customers will line up for any new critical mineral supply that ends up coming from Canada.
1: We need more of everything. We need more minerals for magnets. We need more lithium for batteries. We need more copper for wire. We need more nickel for batteries. We need, you know, all of those things are needed to build this electrical economy that we're moving towards, slowly but surely moving towards. So let's build in Canada.
0: In a world where the great global powers are getting ornery with each other, getting critical minerals from dependable old Canada could look pretty good.
2: There's a great quote that says it takes 1,000 parts to, you know, build a car, but one missing parts and you have no car. Critical minerals, this is what they represent. While the market is small, the political importance and the strategy behind it on the global stage is very high. This is high stake.
0: Marc-Antoine Dumont is an economist at Desjardins, a financial services company based in Quebec. He thinks Canada can become indispensable to global supply chains. But we also have competition. Russia, Australia, Brazil, pretty much all the big resource countries, they all have their own critical minerals. And the race is on to see who becomes a player and who stays on the sidelines. So what to make of critical minerals? Are they an enormous opportunity, or will they fall short of the hype? Marc-Antoine says the economic reality probably falls somewhere in the middle.
2: We're overconfident with critical mineral, and that was the marketing. It was presented as a savior for, you know, remote regions and small towns and something that will boost the Canadian economy. The reality is that it's a lot smaller than we thought. The market is smaller, but there's demand. We know that the energy transition is still happening, and batteries and all those green technologies are still, you know, demand is still expecting to rise over the next decades.
0: Canada's mining sector, including stuff like gold, makes up about 6% of the economy. Critical minerals are a smaller slice of that. Even if that doubles or triples in size, that wouldn't move the needle that much for the economy as a whole. But Marc-Antoine says it's also still nothing to sneeze at. We have potential critical minerals projects across the country, some in remote places without a lot of other economic opportunities. A new project here, another one there. He says that can add up.
2: If you look at one industry in just one province, it's not going to be as impactful if you look at the whole mining industry across Canada. Quebec has iron ore, Ontario has copper, we have gold in Quebec, BC has nickel and copper as well. Every province has their minerals and, you know, their reserves in the ground.
0: So critical minerals could be a nice shot in the arm for the economy, even if they're not quite as critical as advertised.

0: You're listening to a best-of episode of The Cost of Living. I'm Paul Haberschrood. When George Eastman invented the Kodak camera back in 1888, it came with the slogan, "You press the button, we do the rest." It was so simple. Anyone could take a picture. If easy is the thing, though, our phones would have blown old George's mind. We can snap away for free forever. But if our newfangled technology is really such a marvel, why are so many people now looking to buy George's film?
1: Jane Churchill Smith got in.

0: into film photography about 4 years ago.
1: I bought a point-and-shoot camera on Facebook Marketplace because, truthfully, I just really like the way film photos turn out.
0: She loves the grainy imperfection of film and the way it forces you to slow down.
1: Which makes it more fun because you'll spend more time, you know, framing your shots or trying a new angle, or you're seeing something you wouldn't take the time to see if you were taking it on your phone.
0: Another reason to take it slow? Every snap of the camera costs money. A roll of 24 exposures can run you anywhere from 15 to 30 bucks.
1: If I'm with my friends or something and we're at a wedding and maybe people are drinking and they grab my camera to take pictures, I say, no, I'm the only one taking pictures on there. It's expensive.
0: Just like records and DVDs, analog cameras are making a comeback. Helder de Oliveira is part of what he calls the new wave of film labs. 3 years ago, he opened one in Toronto called Memento. And today, business is...
2: Really good. Yeah. We're definitely busy. You know, it's we're getting in a lot of customers and a lot of film every single day.
0: Now, you might be thinking, who makes film anymore? Kodak went bankrupt more than a decade ago.
2: With the, the resurgence of popularity of film, some of the existing filmmakers like your Kodaks and, other brands have come back from the dead, essentially.
0: Kodak has restructured. Sales of its film stock are growing, and the company's share price has more than doubled in the last year. A lot of this interest in film is coming from millennials and Gen Zs who've grown up with digital everything, music, movies, pictures. Now they're looking for something new. I mean, old.
2: I think people are starting to really appreciate spending less time behind screens. People want to be more involved emotionally and they want something more tactile. And film photography kind of checks all those boxes for you. You know, you have to buy the film stock and each film stock has its own character, has its own look and whatnot. You load your camera. Old film cameras all have a bunch of different characteristics and lenses and bodies and all that.
0: Michael Beverland has studied the reasons for the analog revival. He teaches in the business school at the University of Sussex. Michael says the thing about new technology is it's easy to use. Old tech is hard. And that's the point.
3: I started to realize that the difficulty of using the object was the value.
0: Anyone can point and shoot with their iPhone. Figuring out how to take a great photo with a film camera, that takes time and skill, and it's just cool.
3: You know, I speculated in my research as to whether it's kind of a kind of new way of showing status by having like these older technologies that imply you've got the time to learn them, you've got the money to spend on their failures and so on and so forth.
0: And Jane Churchill Smith can tell you, when you're using film, sometimes you fail. So she still uses her phone to capture the day-to-day stuff.
1: Like taking pictures of like a rash or something, you know, it's like not for like memory keeping as much.
0: For that, she pulls out the film camera. Like that time, she captured her favorite picture of her mom.
1: It's a picture I took of her outside. She's smoking and there's kind of a sunset behind her and she's like squishing her face a little bit. And, you know, she's got the cigarette hanging out of her mouth. All credit to my little camera. It just takes such good pictures. But anyways, yeah, my mom smoking a cigarette outside is like my favorite picture I've ever taken so far.
0: For the cost of living, I'm Jennifer Keane.

0: I'm Paul Havershrood, and this is an encore presentation of The Cost of Living. Jenny DeRosio first told us this next story earlier this year, and it was kind of delicious. So, Jenny, what do you got there?
1: I brought you in some peanut butter

0: popcorn to try. Here you go.
1: All right. Let's go.
0: What do you think?
1: Okay. Well, it's caramelly.
0: Yeah. I got these guys at Winners.
1: I usually get socks at Winners.
0: Yeah, they got food too, and it can be pretty random. They have like sprouted tempeh chips, pasta, creamsicle protein powder, if you're into that.
1: Well, when I want to get jacked, that's my flavored choice.
0: Mega gains, yeah. You know, I've always wondered where all this food comes from at Winners, and I'm not the only one wondering.
2: No idea, but I do wonder some obscure place. And
0: are there brands that you recognize that are here?
2: It really varies a lot. Sometimes I do see brands that I recognize, and sometimes it's a shot in the dark. So it's I'm going to say like a box of chocolates. You never know what you're going to get. Sometimes it's really good. Sometimes it's awful.
1: Ooh, that's not the tagline Winners is hoping for.
0: Yeah, you kind of want to avoid the word awful. But that's the thing, Winners carries some brands that you don't recognize and some that you do.
1: Yeah, when I'm in there, I don't know a lot of the brands or even recognize some of the items. And so how does a store like Winners end up getting all this stuff?
0: That's part of the secret sauce for a store like Winners or HomeSense or Marshalls, discounters that are all owned by the company TJX. According to them, they get their stock from all over the place. They buy up out-of-season items. Sometimes products are from stores that have closed. Other times it's stuff that gets made for them. And they buy things that just aren't selling somewhere else.
1: So they're sourcing this stuff from all over the place because they know we bring it in, we can move it.
0: Yeah. I wanted to better understand how it all works, so I spoke with Chris Dole from Gourmet Trading Co. He distributes gourmet food brands to all kinds of retailers. Their base of operations is in Mississauga, and it's this huge warehouse.
3: Yeah, this is where, if you have to hunker down for 2 weeks and not leave someplace, you want to be in our warehouse because we have a lot of water and a lot of food you can eat.
1: So if you're a prepper, this is like your spot.
0: Well, it's Chris's job to get these fancy products onto store shelves in Canada. Ideally, he wants to sell them first to big grocers or an independent store. So like a specialty butcher shop or cheese shop.
1: The fancy stores.
0: The ones that'll pay him the big dollars. But that doesn't always work out. So then he turns to a store like Winners or HomeSense.
1: Okay, but these stores definitely sound like they're his second choice.
0: Yes, these chains will buy food products that for whatever reason aren't selling somewhere else.
3: Sometimes a brand has 20 flavors and they want to go down to 16. And so these four flavors, they're going to stop manufacturing, stop jarring, stop putting in a box. But you have inventory where the best before date is still 18 months from now, which is plenty of time. And if they're also slower moving, they may not be the most popular. Usually they're discontinued for a reason, but they may still have an excellent home at a place like Winners.
1: And why is this such an excellent home?
0: For Chris, Winners is going to take these products off his hands that aren't moving and sell them. But they're going to have to sell it at a discount, which means he gets squeezed a little bit on the prices.
3: They're looking to buy at volume and at a discount, and just so they can offer a discount, they can offer a reason to be in there and buy it from them. So that's what they're demanding. And so the discussions ebb and flow and until we settle on what makes sense for both sides.
0: And in the end, Chris gets something rather than food going bad or not selling at all.
1: Okay, that's his business. But what about the brands? How do they feel about seeing their stuff at a discount retailer instead of where they usually are at an artisanal food shop?
0: Kira Vesey had to wrestle with that. She's a gourmet honey producer. She runs Canoe Cove Honey in Mount Stuart, Prince Edward Island. And she takes a lot of pride in the fact that her honey reflects where she's from.
4: Wildflower honey on PEI is going to be different than wildflower honey anywhere else because it's basically just the mixture of nectar from a variety of different flowers wherever the bees have foraged.
1: You can hear how much she cares about her honey and where it comes from, right? She is someone making a premium product, putting some love into it. She probably doesn't want the perception of her honey devalued in any way.
0: Yeah, and until recently, she only sold through specialty stores and the farmer's market on the island. But a Winners buyer discovered her honey on the shelf.
4: And they saw our honey at one of the local shops that we're in and were drawn to it, I think, just visually. Just from the label, what it looks like. And they reached out and they were like, hey, would you be interested in having a conversation to see if there's some sort of partnership here?
1: And was she interested?
0: She was. I mean, she was concerned about what being at a discount retailer might mean for her brand. but the deal was hard to turn down. I mean, it was 15 times bigger than anything she'd done before, and it

0: had reach across Canada.
1: And winners actually went to her directly. So this wasn't something like an overstock situation. They said, we want you to make honey for us and we're going to sell it.
0: Yeah, so this is another way that stuff finds its way to winners. The store's buyers actually go looking for products that fit their customer base.
1: And then that stuff gets added to the random European stuff that they find and everything else.
0: It's all a bit of a melting pot. But to get into that pot, Kira had to lower her prices.
2: I can still keep the lights on. I can still run some profit off of these orders, and they're able to be able to get it at a price that makes sense for how they have to price it on shelf.
1: Well, how much did she get squeezed?
0: Well, online, her honey sells for $15, but at Winners, it's selling for $12.
1: Okay, so she's losing a bit on price and presumably margin, but probably making it up on volume.
0: Yeah, getting into hundreds of stores was worth it to her.
1: Well, of course, right? Like, Winners is a pretty big operation.
0: It is, and that means it gets to decide how to sell her products. And their merchandising style is kind of random. Christine Cuvelier runs Culinary Concierge. She helps food companies market their products. And she went to some Winners recently looking at their food displays.
3: All of the nuts were not together. All of the honeys were not together. All of the chocolates weren't together. All of the chips weren't even all together. They were everywhere on these shelves. So really, it's a hunt and seek. And it's by chance you may find something and maybe you don't. And that's okay.
1: It's like that woman said, life is like a box of chocolates and so is shopping at this store.
0: And sometimes you get a stinker and sometimes it's awesome. And all that's not an accident. That's part of their strategy. You have to go hunt around to find the deal. And you can't shop online because they don't have an online presence. You have to go into the store and wander around and take a look at their food aisle.
3: So they're there as a sort of a, I'm here to get something. Oh, and by the way, I'm going to pick this up too. It's not that you would just go there to pick up your snacks.
1: She's talking about every retailer's best friend, the impulse buy.
0: Yeah, that's what Winners is counting on. Christine says you probably wouldn't go to a TJX store just to get food, but if you're there to have a look around, you might pick something up on impulse and try it.
1: And if you like it?
0: Then they hope you'll come back and keep looking around. And even if they don't have that thing you like, you'll stay hunting and maybe pick up something else while you're in the store. Shopping there can be kind of ad hoc. There's definitely a randomness to it that may not be an accident. I've seen former employees of TJX stores talk online about how they were told to mix up the displays intentionally so that if someone finds something, they feel like they've lucked out and are more likely to buy it in the moment.
1: That's great when you're a shopper though, right? You feel like, aha, I've won.
0: I beat the system. I'm getting the deal. That's how someone found Kira's honey. They even emailed her about it.
2: And the subject line is your honey, dot, dot, dot. And I'm like, oh no. Because I'm like, I'm running the show, right? Like, this is like instant concern.
0: So she's stressed out, but she opens the email.
2: And it's just like, I'm sorry to say, dot, dot, dot. It's the best honey I've had in a really long time. And I was like, you got me. You got me.
1: So the ending of this honey story, it was kind of sweet.
0: You might say that her product generated some buzz. Eh?
1: Bee puns for days, DeRozio. Thanks for that.
0: Thanks, Paul.

That was an encore presentation of The Cost of Living. Before we go, later this summer we have a question and answer show coming up. In the past, you've asked everything from how bad is the national debt to why do we drink milk in bags? Or at least some of us. So if you have a question, please let us know. Our email is costofliving@cbc.ca or give us a call, 1-866-550-COST. That's 1-866-550-2678. The show is based in Calgary. The Cost of Living is produced by Daniel Nerman, Jenny DeRosio, and Jennifer Keane, with help from Jeff Kynock. I'm Paul Haverschrood. 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
1: The Commonwealth Games are headed to Glasgow, Scotland. Athletes from 74 nations and territories will compete in sports like athletics, swimming, artistic gymnastics, and wheelchair three-on-three basketball. Anything can happen when the level of competition is this high. Don't miss any of the action from July 23rd to August 2nd. 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
0: Coming up after the CBC News, it's Alberta at Noon.
2: I'm Jenny Howe. Bike lanes help cyclists make their way in and around cities, but not everyone is a fan. Sometimes it means fewer lanes for vehicles or less parking, and now the province is stepping in. Do you use bike lanes? Call in after the news.
3: This is CBC News. It is mostly cloudy at 21 degrees at the CBC in Northwest Calgary at 12 o'clock. Good afternoon, I'm Kenny Mason. Lower gasoline prices are being credited with bringing down Canada's inflation rate. Nationally, the consumer price index dropped to 2.8% in June, while Alberta's inflation rate fell to 3.4%. As CBC's Rick Donkers report, credit counselors say many Albertans are still struggling to balance their budgets.
4: It's still going up every month, right? So that leaves those households even more vulnerable.
5: Stacey Yanchek-Oleksii says a falling inflation rate in June offers little relief for cash-strapped Albertans. The CEO of the nonprofit credit counseling service Money Mentors says a temporary price drop for gas or the province's $100 one-time energy rebate do little to help Albertans balance their budgets.
4: $100 is not going to carry a family very far for 1 month, let alone, life in general.
5: She adds inflation continues to rise, just at a slower pace. And for those feeling the pinch to either look at reducing costs or increasing income.
4: Can you get a tenant or a roommate? Can you get a part-time gig or a side hustle? Even if it's just temporary, that can help, right? Because sometimes you can only cut back so much on your expenses where there's nothing left to give.
5: Yanchek-Oleksii says credit cards and short-term loans are not a long-term solution, and that it's easier to find financial solutions at the beginning of the problem than at the end. Rick Donkers, CBC News, Calgary.
3: Jetan De Silva says Donald Trump's escalating trade dispute with Canada is likely a negotiating tactic ahead of the Canada-U.S.-Mexico agreement negotiations. De Silva was Alberta's senior representative to the United States during Trump's first term when CUSMA was first negotiated. Trump signed an executive order yesterday imposing 50% tariffs on a wide range of Canadian exports, including products that were previously protected under CUSMA. De Silva says the U.S. hopes to win concessions from Canada.
6: I think the timing of these tariffs and the fact that they are not exempting goods that are CUSMA compliant leads me to believe that more than likely this is a negotiating tactic, an effort to put pressure on Canada to come to the table and make some concessions. So I suspect this is pressure on the part of the United States to try to get us to, concede on some things that maybe we're not so keen to.
3: De Silva, who is the now founder and president of GD Strategic, says if these tariffs go ahead on August 19th as threatened, costs would go up for American consumers ahead of midterm U.S. elections. Many communities across central and northern Alberta remain under air quality warnings. They are blanketed by smoke from wildfires burning in the Northwest Territories. The air quality health index is at 10 plus 10, which is considered high risk in many of those communities. Janelle Gurgley is a meteorologist with Environment and Climate Change Canada based in Edmonton. She says knowing that number is important because your nose might not be the best judge of the threat.
7: I think everybody's sensitivity is slightly different. That is one part of it. And it's sometimes that there's still a lot of those small particles around, even though there's no longer the odor. So the winds may have moved the odor out, but they're actually still around and we can still be adjusting them.
3: Gurgley recommends people take precautions, including closing windows at night and limit time outside. Calgary's air quality index is sitting at a 4 or moderate risk. A new report says the number of vehicles stolen each year continues to decline in Canada. The agency that tracks thefts, Equité, says rates are down by about one-third nationally since 2023. Alberta has historically had some of the highest vehicle theft rates in the country. Sid Kingma is Equité's director of investigative services in Western Canada. He says the trend for Alberta is shifting from stealing pickup trucks to SUVs.
8: Now we're starting to see in that list some SUVs coming in, some newer trucks, like newer model SUVs with Jeep Grand Cherokees, Toyotas, Lexus, Hondas, as well as your Fords and GMs, those kind of things. So we are seeing a bit of a switch. What that tells us is that the technology that's being used to steal the newer vehicles

0: is here in Alberta and being used frequently.
1: The Toyota RAV4 SUV is the most stolen vehicle in Canada. The top 10 list also includes Dodge Rams, Ford F-150s, Chevy Silverados, and Toyota Tundras. Only one car made the list, the 2020 Honda Civic. A new flood mitigation proposal on the Bow River could have some huge perks for Calgary's river surfers. They've been surfing on a gravel bar under the Louise Bridge since 2013 when it grew as part of the flood. Now a new city report aimed at mitigating the flood risk also includes the potential for new permanent recreational waves in the area. Andrea Jeska is an instructor with the Alberta River Surfing Association.
2: Anytime that there's work that can be done in a river, there are opportunities to create recreation. It's lovely when a city or someone takes that into consideration that, hey, while we're doing this remediation work that also strengthens the banks and makes everything safer, we can look at opportunities for people to enjoy the waterways.
1: Jessica says surfing improvements under the 10th Street Bridge would add to the cost of the $12 million mitigation project, but she says it would also bring in about $1.8 million in new revenue annually to area businesses. Angela Knight has a look at traffic.
3: Outside of Calgary, westbound on Highway 1, just west of Jumping Pound Road. Crews are doing road work there, so there's a lane closed and the speed is down to 50 kilometers per hour. Crews are going to be working there for the next couple of months, so there are some delays as you're approaching that point. If you see a traffic problem, please let me know. The number is 403-521-1010.
1: And in the forecast for Calgary, a mix of sun and cloud with a chance of showers this afternoon with the risk of a severe thunderstorm, some local smoke this afternoon, a high of 24, partly cloudy with a chance of showers this evening, a risk of a thunderstorm, then clearing with a low 15 overnight.
4: Are you happy with the bike lanes near you? I'm Jenny Howe. This is Alberta at Noon. In Edmonton's Capilano neighborhood, the plan to build a bike lane is contentious.
5: Driving on a one-way road illegally. You realize that?
6: You guys are two idiots. Look at you.
4: Cyclists say bike lanes help connect the city and make cycling safer. Others, like this resident, John Logan, are opposed and have asked the province to step in.
7: Cities are a creature of the province. And indeed, Minister Drieschen being here is definitely staying in his own lane, contrary to what Ashley's protesters are saying today. None of them from the neighborhood, I might add.
4: Today on Alberta at Noon, what do you think of the bike lanes near you? The province has stepped in. Transportation Minister Devin Drieschen met with people in that community in Edmonton with a new bike lane plan for it. And the province has launched a new portal asking for all of our input into bike lanes. But the only real options are to register complaints about bike lanes. Minister Drieschen says he expects the information gathered will help target bike lanes that receive a high number of complaints. A bill is coming this fall that would give the province more power to review or remove bike lanes. So today, lots to talk about. What do you think about bike lanes? Do you use them? Are you annoyed they take up the parking you once had? Give us a call, 1-866-468-4422, 1-866-468-4422. You can email alberta@noon@cbc.ca. What role do you think the province should play? Give us a call, 1-866-468-4422. And our guest for the hour today is Neil Lamontagne. Neil is an urban planner and professor at the University of Alberta School of Urban Planning. He joins us in the studio. Hi, Neil.
8: Hello, good afternoon.
4: So I have to ask you, what do you think of the online portal the province has launched?
8: It's pretty much a case study of how we would not like to design surveys. It's very much leads you down a direction, which is a challenge, right? Because it's only complaints.
4: Yeah.
8: Only one type of mode. I'm waiting for mine on roundabouts.
4: Okay. Oh, roundabouts. That's a whole other show, my friend. I hear ya. So why do you think then that the bike lanes are being singled out as opposed to like other modes of transit, like, you know, bus, pedestrians?
8: Yeah. And, you know, it's a tough one. We've been struggling with it with all of our mobility planning in cities. Bike lanes cyclists are a small number generally in cities. So who rides in the bike lanes? Well, it's actually quite a lot, even though they're a relatively small percentage. And

0: we're kind of early in that process. Like, we're starting to build out these infrastructure, these networks in Calgary and Edmonton and other cities in Alberta. So it's early days. And every time we introduce something new, we're always going to get a little pushback,
1: yeah,
0: regardless of what it is. We got that on cars back in, what, 1920.
1: Okay.
0: So all the pedestrians were quite upset.
1: So historically, yeah, new modes of transport
0: spark interest.
1: That's right. So both Edmonton and Calgary's mayors have pushed back on the province's mm-hmm. involvement in bike lanes. How common is it for provincial government to get involved in city bike lanes?
0: Well, it's not brand new. It's pretty new. Ontario, of course, weighed in on Toronto's in a very strong way, and that's, you know, been a grappling issue in the last year or two. Municipal government, of course, as the interviewee noted, is a creature of the province. The province does have that ability, and we recognize that, and we appreciate, actually, I think, anytime there's provincial interest in urban issues. But it has been a trend broadly that provinces are getting more involved in issues that are traditionally been municipal.
1: So what does that look like in terms of tension, say, in places like Toronto, in Montreal?
0: It's a surprise, because we're like, usually we're arguing for funding, or we're asking for revised engineering standards or whatever, and we don't necessarily get a lot of that support. So then all of a sudden it's a big issue. We're like, what? Where did this come from? So it's a tricky one. I like to think, my bias is that local government, you know, the government that's closest to the people is usually best to respond to issues that face our daily lives. So municipal government tends to be really good at local issues. Provincial government is sometimes helpful, right, to cut through a really tough issue. We've seen them be very active on zoning, particularly in British Columbia and Ontario, less so in Alberta, but also in Alberta, right, where we get almost too caught up in local politics and the province can take a higher level view. That's a value.
1: Yeah.
0: Right. So there's times when it is a benefit.
1: Okay. We are talking about bike lanes on the show today. What do you think about them? Do you use them? Give us a call, 1-866-468-4422. We already have a call right now. We're going to talk to Elizabeth, who's calling in from Calgary. Hi, Elizabeth.
2: Hi, Jenny. Good afternoon.
1: So tell me, what do you think about bike lanes?
2: I'm not in favor of them, certainly in downtown Calgary at all, right? And I bike to work, but I don't. I use them for maybe half a block. And so, I just find, I'm a driver as well. So
1: you're a cyclist, but you're not a fan of bike lanes.
2: No, I'm not, because I just think they chop up egresses in and out of downtown Calgary. They use up at least a lane, so it makes it difficult for people to get in and out of town efficiently. And they are not very well used. I think I can think of one bike lane, maybe on 5th Street and 10th Avenue, that is used. Beyond which, no, I don't see anybody in them. And adding insult to injury, the cyclists that do cycle, they use the side walk, not a side ride, by the way. It's a side walk. So you take your life in your hands. Terrible.
1: So what do you think the solution is? I'm curious, as a cyclist, what do you think the solution is? Like, should we not have bike lanes? What do you think, Elizabeth?
2: Well, I think they should. I mean, the way it was done, certainly in the city of Calgary, lacked vision in my mind. There should have been a master, some sort of master plan in terms of what this is going to look like, considering population growth, how people get to and from to work, infrastructure, the whole nine yards. But I don't think that was done. I think this was done in a short-sighted sort of way. Now it's built and all sorts of headaches happen. The city of Calgary has done a marvelous job in terms of the pathways in and around town. They're phenomenally well used. It's a veritable highway of bikes on the way into downtown and on the way out. So I think that is very functional. It stays out of the traffic. There's no issues in terms of cars, lights. I mean, I think that's what we should rely on.
1: Okay.
2: I do not think that you need to be taking the streets and making them narrower and having cyclists decide whether they feel like using them or not.
1: Okay. I take your points, Elizabeth. Thanks so much for calling. And I want to put this to you, Neil. What do you think about some of what Elizabeth has said there?
0: Well, it's interesting. A lot of cyclists don't like the cycle lanes because they move too slow.
1: Oh.
0: Right? Because there's too many cyclists in it. So usually the complaint we'd get from a cyclist is, I don't like the cycle lanes because there's too many cyclists. And

0: you almost shouldn't even call them bike lanes because we use them for all sorts of active transportation.
1: Right.
0: So you get scooters in them. You certainly get a lot of wheelchairs, particularly powered wheelchairs in them. You get a lot of folks walking in them sometimes because when the sidewalk's congested, so cyclists don't necessarily like them. They take the lane. And when they take the lane or the sidewalk, that's always a challenge. It's usually a symptom that some folks just don't feel safe. So their safest space is the sidewalk. Those cause even more challenges and conflicts between modes. So we hate to see it. The pathway system has done a lot of heavy lifting. I used to cycle downtown when I was a working young person in the city. But you do hit gaps, particularly around downtown.
1: Yeah.
0: And so that really holds back a lot of folks getting into downtown. Now, it is a design challenge, right? We have buildings that have parking garages, Elizabeth used the term egress, ingress, right? Entrances in and out. That is a design challenge. And often when we're designing that kind of infrastructure, that's the hardest bit.
1: Yeah.
0: How do you provide for drop-off? How do you provide for people getting in and out? And we end up sometimes with lanes that are not quite perfect, right? That's a challenge. And particularly in Calgary, which is a relatively recent network, a lot of planning was done. They had a whole, Center City mobility plan. You're going to learn as you go.
1: Right, right. Because Elizabeth mentioned too, seems like there's a lack of vision. Is it that, or is it just like, this is our best solution right now?
0: Our best solution is to go. And the reality of infrastructure planning in Canadian cities is we do things when we have opportunities. We don't have the money to do everything all at once.
1: Right.
0: So again, early in the network, it's coming together.
1: Okay. We are going to take another call from Calgary. Anne is on the line right now. Hi there, Anne.
2: Hi.
1: So are you a fan of the cycle lanes?
2: Yes, I am. I would like to vehemently disagree with Elizabeth. I use them to cycle to work, and I feel safer there. I see a lot of people using them. Seems to me in a world challenged by climate change, we could all cycle to work more and use those lanes in it to do so safely. So I'm a big fan.
1: Now, did you always used to cycle to work, or has this been since the bike paths have been implemented?
2: No, I cycled a lot when I was younger before the paths were created. And it was always, I obviously agree about the river pathways are fabulous to get close to downtown. But once you hit downtown, you have limited options like the sidewalk or you're in traffic. And I just disagree that it is a problem for traffic. I think it would be interesting to look at the statistics about has traffic gotten worse since Calgary's implemented the bike lanes? I doubt it. And if you have a cyclist in the middle of the road in downtown, that's more disruptive to traffic than having them in a dedicated bike lane, in my opinion.
1: You bring up an interesting point, Anne, about if traffic has gotten worse. And I thank you for bringing that up, and I'm going to put it to Neil. Is that something that happens? You take away a lane of traffic downtown, put a mm-hmm. bike lane there. Does it make that vehicular traffic worse typically?
0: Context is everything, but rarely does it.
1: Really?
0: Traffic is worse. We've added 100,000 vehicles in Calgary in the last year, right? So really, like I said, the only thing we have been proven to work, and we have like a century of experiments in adding road capacity, adding road space. The only thing that actually does and proven to work is give people options that are more space efficient. So transit, walk, bike, cross-country ski in the wintertime, whatever that doesn't take up as much space is the best thing we can do for actual traffic. We got to get the vehicle volumes down.
1: Now, what's interesting to me is that with the bike lanes, people have a problem with them. Yeah. They say it takes away from room for vehicular traffic. But I don't hear people getting as fussed about like bus lanes, dedicated bus lanes. That seems to be okay.
0: And honestly, I'm surprised by that because they also take up a lot of space. I think we understand the value of transit a little more tangibly. Again, bike is kind of a new thing in our mix. We push them onto the pathways. We push them into the parks. And so they're a little bit new, even though they've been around, just look around. You've always seen people on sidewalks and in lanes just trying to navigate their way through. I think that might be it.
1: Yeah.
0: I'm always surprised, though, because, they take up, bus lanes, particularly, or even when we strip parking. for peak hour travel in and out of a place.
1: Right.
0: Right. That affects businesses. And we haven't heard that complaint as strongly as bike lanes, even though bike lanes have generally been, through the evidence, beneficial to most of the communities they travel through.
1: Oh, what a... I don't know. This is all a big psychology thing going on, too. There's so much psychology behind it.
0: Unintended.
1: So we are talking again about bike lanes today. We want to know if you...

0: has done. Morgan has emailed us from Edmonton. So I live in Edmonton, and at this point in my life, I don't ride a bike much. I usually drive. In spite of the fact I seldom use them personally, I fully support building bike lanes in this city. I'm mature enough to know they benefit those who use them and make the roads safer for both cyclists and motorists, improving visibility and vigilance to cyclists. The province's witch hunt against all things progressive, in this case, those who cycle for transportation, is appalling. A survey to collect comments only they agree with is masterfully anti-democratic. So some strong words from Morgan there about the province. One of the interesting things, though, that Morgan brings up is talking about it makes the road safer for both cyclists and motorists, talking about the visibility issue.
1: Yeah. That's honestly probably the biggest reason to do it, is when you have conflict between modes, particularly in our cities, the vehicle tends to win to bad effect, right? So if by separating it, we give the folks a safer space, that's why we generally see the uptake in them, particularly with people who are sensitive to safety for very good reasons, right? They're with their kids or whatever reason. But also when if the cyclist starts to weave between the cars, and we're used to that, remember bike couriers?
0: Yeah.
1: That's not good for drivers either. Yeah.
0: No, well, and I think about as well, if you are driving and there's a cyclist on the road, then like, obviously you don't want to pass the cyclist until you can safely do it. So often you're slowing down. You want to give that cyclist room. So that in itself kind of creates some congestion as well. So I can see
1: sometimes niching over to the other lane.
0: Yeah. So definitely some issues there. We have now a call from Art. Art is phoning from Calgary. Hi there, Art.
2: Well, hello, how are you doing?
0: I'm well, thank you. How are you? Well, what's your biking experience been like in the city?
2: Yeah, so I've lived in Calgary almost the majority of my life and ridden a bike forever. And sadly heard about the cycle car collisions. So when I ride, I decide that I don't want to crash. I take the corners a little slower, watch out for rain, and I like to ride where it's safe. So Silver Spring Boulevard, 5 years ago, was my experience. I was riding with my partner. We come back from a long ride, and it just happens to connect just right. And a van came within, 12 inches of my handlebars. There was no reason for it. It's a double lane each way, so four lane totals boulevard at the time. The next year or the year after, the city installed the bike lanes on there. So there's still lots of room on Silver Spring Boulevard, but you can ride your bike in complete safety because of the bike lane. I think our provincial government is very intelligent, shall we say, and they look for things that will get them votes from their base. And I think they've made bike lanes one of those base issues. And I get it. These people are smart. They want to get reelected. But I'd rather stay safe on my rides. And, I just have to go elsewhere and go a long ways out of my ways to ride if they take that bike lane out. Yeah. It's just not worth my time or potential injury. That's my deal. Silver Springs. I just hope it doesn't go.
0: That is a scary near miss you had a few years ago there, Art.
2: Oh yeah. Yeah. I mean, you know, life is God bless it short. Excuse my terminology there, but you know, it is, and there's no need to shorten it more. So I hope that a political issue doesn't wipe out a common sense solution.
0: I'm curious, Art, since that, do you just stick to riding on bike lanes now, or do you still cycle in, you know, on the road?
2: Because I don't have to go into downtown for work, I'm just riding mostly on the bike paths and cycle lanes, just again for safety. I like to be riding till I'm 90 years old, so... one accident changes everything.
0: Yeah, absolutely. Well, I hope you can ride for years to come, Art. Thank you so much for calling in and Art bringing up that issue of safety mm-hmm. once again. Like 12 inches when you are on a bicycle and there's like a car beside you. That is close.
1: Yeah, or sometimes it gets closer, and that's very uncomfortable. You know, I teach now. I don't do planning in cities, but that would be the thing we would always hear. It's like, oh, I'd like to walk more. I'd like to cycle more. I'd like to skateboard more. I used to skateboard to commute to work, but I don't feel safe.

0: Yeah.
1: And that's always heartbreaking. We want everyone to be able to make the choice that works for them in a way that's safe, ideally affordable, and convenient.
0: Yeah, for sure. Okay, so we are going to take another call. Of course, we're talking about bike lanes. If you're just tuning in, want to know if you like them or if you hate them, 1-866-468-4422. We've got another call from Calgary. Janet is on the line from Calgary. Sounds like a big bike lane user. Hi there, Janet.
2: Hello.
0: Hi, so tell me about your experience with bike lanes.
2: So I use them quite frequently. I used to commute into downtown, and I would use them to get to work on the last few kilometers, and they are great. It's great to not have to interact with drivers as much as possible, and, you know, they're fast for the most part, except when I get to a stoplight. But I see a lot of people using them, and I see a lot of different people using them. I remember before they went in that it was challenging to get into downtown without going on the sidewalks. And, you know, obviously no one wants to see a person on a bike on the sidewalk, but sometimes because of our fragmented cycling system here in town, it becomes necessary. But I think that the bike lanes are really important to help people use their bike for things other than just recreation, because the pathways are great, but the way that they are laid out, it tends to be best for people who are just, you know, out on a bike ride, you know, to have fun or not going very far. But they're not very efficient for if you want to commute. And it also makes, you know, any pedestrians that are using it, it makes it less enjoyable for them if you have people trying to commute on the pathways. So I think it's really important, you know, to save space, especially for downtown, if we continue to have bike lanes and encourage people to use them.
0: So Janet, were you always commuting by bike downtown, or has it just been since the bike lanes have gone in?
2: I was doing it a bit before the bike lanes went in. But I did find it challenging, as I said, to do the last few kilometers, because the last few kilometers would have to be on the road. And more often than not, I'd have, you know, a really peaceful commute up until that point where I had to get on the road. And then suddenly there's a person in a car who doesn't think I should be there and acts aggressively towards me. So since the bike lanes went in, I have much fewer of those interactions, and it makes my days better.
0: Do you use the bike lane year round? Are you one of those hardcore winter cyclists as well?
2: I honestly wouldn't say that I'm hardcore. I ride an upright bike. I dress in my normal clothes. I do ride year round, but I put studded tires on and I just put layers on. And, you know, I found a route that works for me, and they clear it of snow. I think that's the most important part, is that it's cleared of snow. You can dress for the cold, but if there's snow in your way, you might get stopped in your tracks. So,
0: well, it sounds hardcore to me, Janet. You are hardcore in my eyes. And I love that you use the lanes year round. Thank you so much for calling and telling us about that. And yeah, year round cycling, I think there's this notion too that, well, I'm sure it's true that in the winter, the lanes get used a bit less, and then people maybe have an argument for, well, they're only getting used half of the time. You must hear that.
1: Well, I think almost all of our transportation infrastructure has a little bit of that. They're only used at peak hours in a lot of time, but certainly yes, in colder weather. Cycling, not as popular. That said, easy to adapt to, particularly to the degree that we can make those lanes safe.
0: Yeah.
1: And the weird thing, is, to me, it's kind of weird that we've seen the biggest moves on cycling to be actually in northern cities like Copenhagen or Montreal. Montreal has so much snow, so much ice, the nastiest winters.
0: Bad
1: as a prairie
0: winters.
1: Kid. Yeah. That place messed me up. It was so cold. And they've been doing some of the most, you know, ambitious cycle planning and build out in North America.
0: Really?
1: In the coldest city. So we're not necessarily seeing that winter is an impediment to people making other choices.
0: Okay, so we can't use winter as an excuse.
1: No, we always can. I also drive less

0: in the winter because it just scares me.
1: There you go. Yeah. Just like cycling. Okay, we are going to keep this conversation about bike lanes going in our next half hour. Give us a call, 1-866-468-4422. You can email alberta@noon@cbc.ca. Right now, let's check in with Emily Ray Pasiak for a CBC News update. Hi there, Emily.
2: Hi, Jenny. Lower gasoline prices are being credited with bringing down Canada's inflation. Statistics Canada says the consumer price index dropped to 2.8% in June. In Alberta, the inflation rate fell to 3.4% but remains above the national rate. One expert told CBC that if gas is taken out of the equation, not much has changed. She says inflation continues to rise, and while the cost of living continues to go up, it does so at a slower pace. She says the cost of food and other things are still rising, and that is pushing many Albertans to the limits of their budgets. Many communities across central and northern Alberta remain under air quality warnings this hour. Edmonton is currently blanketed by smoke from wildfires burning in the Northwest Territories. The air quality index is at 10, which is considered high risk. Janelle Gurgley is a meteorologist with Environment and Climate Change Canada based in Edmonton. She says knowing that number is important because your nose might not be the best judge of the threat.
3: I think everybody's sensitivity is slightly different. That is one part of it. And it's sometimes that there's still a lot of those small particles around, even though there's no longer the odor. So the winds may have moved the odor out, but they're actually still around and we can still be adjusting them.
2: Gurgley recommends people take precautions, including closing windows at night and limiting time outside. Looking to the weather now, in Edmonton, we are seeing that smoke stick around here in the capital city. Air quality, as I said, is sitting at a 10 right now. We are still under that yellow warning for air quality as well. Today, we can expect some clouds with 30% chance of showers and risk of a thunderstorm, widespread smoke, high of 22. In Calgary today, your air quality is sitting at a 6 right now, so moderate risk, but no air quality warning. You are, however, under a yellow watch for a severe thunderstorm. Today, you can expect a mix of sun and cloud, 30% chance of showers late this afternoon with that risk of a severe thunderstorm, local smoke early this afternoon, high of 24. In Calgary right now, it's 23 degrees, and at Edmonton, it is 20.
1: Emily, I'm bummed to hear that you guys have so much smoke there.
2: Ooh, it is nasty out there. I was just outside, actually, and it was, it's a tough go.
1: Yeah.
2: It's really smoky.
1: It's not quite as bad here. We had the big machine blowing out all our smoke yeah. before the show, but
2: nice.
1: I wish you clear skies, my friend.
2: Thank you. Thank you so much.
1: All right, Emily. That was Emily Ray Pasiak with the CBC News Update. I'm Jenny Howe. This is Alberta at Noon. Today, we are talking about bike lanes. The province has a new online portal asking for your input. We want to hear what you think about these lanes. Call in now to join the conversation, 1-866-468-4422, 1-866-468-4422. You can email alberta@noon@cbc.ca. And we've already had a few calls. Elizabeth kicked us off talking about how she is a cyclist, but not a fan of bike lanes, especially in and out of downtown. Just not a lot of planning is her thought on that. But then we have Anne, the cyclist, who loves using them. Same goes for Janet, who uses them all the time to commute in and out of the downtown core in Calgary. And Morgan, who's not a cyclist, but very pro cycle lane. So lots of feelings, lots of thoughts. We want to know your thoughts and feelings. Are you happy with the bike lanes near you? Give us a call, 1-866-468-4422. You can email alberta@noon@cbc.ca. And Neil LaMontagne is still with us in studio. Neil is an urban planner and professor at the University of Alberta's School of Urban Planning. Neil, how surprised are you with our distribution of calls today with mostly pro-bike lane?
0: You're not surprised at all. I say, having gone through these debates in the West Coast, in my case, we had very spicy bike lane debates. But when we were actually meeting with folks, it was a different story. We like the choices, we like the options. There are always quibbles on design,
1: sure.
0: And I'm happy to hear all of them. Not happy, but yeah, we would rather understand them.
1: You're here for it. Well, hey, yeah. You can tell us your design quibbles about the bike lanes today, 1-866-468-4422. And we are going to talk to Chris now. Chris has been waiting on the line from Calgary. Hi there, Chris.
4: Hi there, Jenny. How are you?
1: I'm well, thank you. How are you doing? I hear you want to know about some history.
4: Well,

0: nuts. Maybe our.
1: Or you want to talk about it?
0: Some history. Yes, history, because forever our roadways, streets, everything are legislated, regulated as shared spaces. The Traffic Safety Act lays out the rules for motorists, cyclists, and pedestrians. But how much education is provided on those fine points? And you say, Chris, how come you know this stuff? Because I'm a CanBike master instructor. CanBike is the greatest secret in Canada about effective cycling education. And bike lanes, yeah, I'll use them on occasion. But in general, people, you're not going to get one to your door to make you feel safe. And you're going to be riding along in your favorite piece of infrastructure, and boom, it ends. What are you going to do then? If you're trained as an effective cyclist, it's not a worry. You ride wherever you want, and you can do it confidently. The numbers show, believe it or not, the Canadian Automobile Association is one of the biggest supporters of vehicular cycling. Anyway, their information says that in areas where motorists and cyclists interact on a regular basis, there are fewer bad interactions. There are fewer accidents. So if we took the time to train our population, maybe that's what they're going to do. Maybe that's what they're going to do, is they're going to put the money into education instead of building more bike lanes. So, you think that's a possibility?
1: Chris, I'm curious what that education looks like. How do you, I mean, we all kind of, when we learn to ride a bike, it's like maybe you learn the basics, how to do the, you know, the turning signals with your arm. But like what other kind of education are you suggesting?
0: Well, it is a three-part process to doing a signal. The first part of doing a signal is that you do a shoulder check. And even that is a multi-step process. You do a shoulder check. That is first part of the communication with a motorist behind you. Our example is we're shoulder checking to the left. We're sending a signal. We're getting ready to do something. Then we use our signal. And it is signal like you mean it. Signal like your life depends on it. Get that arm out there, sticking straight out to the left. Give them as much hand to see as possible, that it's intentional. You're not just trying to clear something off your finger. Then, third step, shoulder check again to see that the motorist has gotten the signal. 99.9% of the time, motorist gets the signal, gets the message that you're going to do something, and makes room for you.
1: I like that notion of signal like you mean it. And I hear what you're saying. It's kind of the same thing as a pedestrian. If you're crossing the road, it's like you want to make eye contact with the motorist. You stop. So you do that to make sure that it's safe to keep going. So, Chris, I really love this point about education. Thank you so much for bringing it up. Neil, how do you think education is going as far as, you know, cycling and bike lanes and that kind of behavior, like just, you know, between even that interaction between bikes and motor vehicles?
2: Well, obviously, more education is better. I'm in the education business. Not really, but 100%. It's a challenge, right? We're all got very busy lives. I think where Chris was, I mean, a lot that I agree with was really spot on, is when people know what to expect from one another. Right. And so that's one of the challenges we have. Can we get those, you know, the walk numbers up or the bike numbers up enough? And we get that when people feel safe, that people know when to look for them.
1: Right.
2: And as I say, we have that transition time when you're not so used to them, and that's when the conflict happens. So right now you do need a lot of confidence. And Chris spoke to vehicular cycling, which is one of the hot debates in the mobility world, right? To what degree do you need to feel comfortable riding with traffic?
1: Yeah.
2: That's the ideal, or not so much riding with traffic. The ideal is that we all get along in shared space.
1: Yeah.
2: And shared mobility, and you can walk comfortably and drive comfortably. That remains a brass ring that we're reaching for.
1: Well, it's tough. Like I'm not much of a cyclist, but I can tell you, I would never venture downtown on a bike. I would just not feel, I would feel not safe. Feel safe because I don't have that education. But even as like driving

0: a car when there is a cyclist in my lane. If I'm somewhere busy, like downtown, that's nerve-wracking. And like, hopefully you don't have, like, hopefully you can use the bike lanes. But sometimes there is a cyclist in your lane, and it is, like, it's scary as a driver as well.
1: Oh, yeah.
0: And I think sometimes we just sort of panic. It's like, I don't know what to do here.
1: Yeah, and that's the conflict we're trying to avoid. And so one of the benefits where we have seen more, we call safe infrastructure or protected lanes, as we're in this transition to a time when we can all share the space, is we see the gender mix start to actually represent society's gender mix. Youth start to, older folks start to use it. So it opens those up to folks who are like, I wouldn't even dare.
0: Yeah.
1: I don't feel comfortable. I don't feel confident. Whatever reason, not opting for whatever active mobility they want to try.
0: Yeah. Okay. So education, educate yourself, and awareness, I think. Awareness is a big one, both on the part of motorists and cyclists as well.
1: And signal and wave and be friends.
0: Give a wave. There's nothing a wave cannot fix, my friends.
1: Long tradition in our province.
0: That's absolutely correct. So let us know what you think about bike lanes in our province right now in the city you're in. 1-866-468-4422. You can email alberta@noon@cbc.ca. And now we have a call on the line from Gary. Gary is phoning in from Edmonton, and I was hoping we would get a call like this one. Hi there, Gary.
2: Hello. I just wanted to ring in and mention that I grew up in the area where they're talking about the bike lane. And just for reference, I've got many years cycling. I started winter cycling back in the mid-80s. And now that I'm an old, I just cycle in the summer. But and my car gets used once in a while, but not very often. Anyway, I visit the Capilano area once or twice a week, and the city wants to spend about, I think, $4.9 million to put in a bike lane, and it's just a waste of money. There is hardly anyone that uses 50th Street for biking. It would be just such a waste of money. And I'm all for bike lanes.
0: Yeah.
2: They really do work, but I just can't understand why they would blow $5 million on something that really won't be used.
0: Okay, so you're saying that this is just a route that is not going to be used regularly by cyclists who are commuting necessarily.
2: Yeah, people who commute from Capilano, which they do, my brother-in-law did for a decade, they use different routes. 50th Street just goes north-south, and most people who live in the area are going to be going downtown, so they'd be crossing through Hardisty. And that would be faster. When you're on a bike, you want to do everything efficiently, you know, so that means the best route.
0: Okay, so you're big fan of bike lanes, big fan of cycling, but not a fan of this proposed bike lane in Capilano.
2: Exactly. Pick your battles, you know, and I think that this is really a really poor choice.
0: Okay. Gary, thank you so much for calling in. I was really hoping somebody from the Capilano area might call in. And Gary makes an interesting point there. I'm not familiar with the area, but I've heard from a couple of people that this seems like an interesting choice for a bike path. And like bike lane.
1: Yeah. And often in these cases, and I think this is where a lot of the controversy starts, because they're done as part of a larger project. Right. So like, well, why this street or why this? Well, that was the one we were working on, and that's the one that's connecting, and it doesn't necessarily make sense initially, but give it some time and we'll learn and we'll adapt. So the price, even the price tag goes up because it's part of a larger project. So we do these things piecemeal, you know, always incrementally, bit by bit. Oh my gosh. In so many of our cities, you'd be like, why is there a bike lane on one block? Right. Well, they got the developer to pay for it as part of the development project.
0: Right.
1: We see these opportunities, we act on them. So yeah, anytime we're talking about transportation, we're talking about some budget.

0: items. Trust station and police are the two big budget items in any municipality or community. Just even doing an intersection can cost tens of millions of dollars, depends on the configuration, and even more so. So it's a tricky thing. I think the spending's about equal to the actual usage. And if we take into other costs, it's a real good bang for the buck. And just, I have a friend that always used to have the line of, why did we build the bridge? No one was crossing the river, right? You don't know until you've provided the option. And then you can see and you can learn. And maybe this one, we'll see. We'll learn.
1: Okay. So it's sort of a, if we build it, they will come. And
0: they will have the choice.
1: They will have the choice to come. And maybe there are circumstances that we don't know yet as to why this particular route was chosen.
0: And Gary's probably spot on. If they talk to the local cyclists, and I hope they do. Edmonton, all of our cities do a lot of conversations with the communities.
1: Yeah.
0: I've probably heard of what the best routes are.
1: Yeah. Okay, interesting. Gary, again, thank you so much for that call. We've got an email now from Rob, who writes, I'm from Lethbridge, so if I saw more people on bikes using these lanes, I may be more able to put up with them. Right now, my opinion is they take up parking space and narrow driving lanes. Oh, taking up parking space is a big, big complaint when it comes to bike lanes.
0: Oh, yeah. And everything.
1: Nobody likes to lose their parking.
0: No. And we always want the parking space that's closest possible and easiest to get to. So
1: it's, yes.
0: I get that. And it's tricky, right? There's ultimately, the riddle I used to use in transportation class is like, how do you fit an elephant into a wine glass? You get different answers. Well, the answer is you can't. An elephant does not fit in a wine glass.
1: Right.
0: There's only so much space, right? The curb space is often seen as, well, that's the opportunity because we don't want to slow down vehicle traffic and we may lose some parking spaces, and that's tough. Now, generally, you would always do a parking study at the neighborhood scale, and there's probably a lot of parking choices at that scale. So we've seen, and we did a bike lane in downtown Vancouver, and boy, did we hear from the businesses, right? The BIA was quite upset, and a lot of folks were. We're going to lose that parking, and we really rely on people stopping and dropping up the dry cleaner.
1: Sure.
0: We did the study afterwards. We partnered with the BIA, and we found that the businesses generally came out in ahead, right? It was good for business. And that has been proven. It was proven in Toronto. It's been generally proven in most studies. Because the fear of losing the parking is that it hurts the businesses the most.
1: Yeah.
0: And it does for some, right? The person dropping their dry cleaning off really hurts the dry cleaning if they can't do that. But most businesses benefit from more people going by, from quieter streets, more you can park a lot more bikes or whatever. Again, it's not necessarily about bikes. And it's a tricky thing to do because we don't really know how people are spending, but there's a couple different analytical tools we have. And one of the biggest ones was we actually look at vacancies and rents. And rents went up in areas where we had protected bike infrastructure.
1: Really?
0: Yeah. We were surprised.
1: I am surprised. I am very surprised.
0: Okay. Again, contextual, not everywhere.
1: Sure. But some potential knockoff, positive
0: but knockoff. But the parking, effect. Is always tough.
1: Well, let's stay on that parking theme because Christy wants to talk about this. Christy is phoning in from Calgary. Hi there, Christy.
2: Hi.
1: So you want to talk about parking?
2: Yeah. I'm a mom and I have advocated for bike lanes in my community after we had some cars go through buildings. It was less about the bike lanes and more about slowing down the traffic. And a bike lane just happened to fit. And this allows kids to get to school safely. So that was really big for me. And just of note for traffic, when we drive around our city in the summer, on winter holidays, or when teachers are on strike, traffic's pretty good. So if we can get kids riding their bikes to school, I think it would make all traffic better. But when it comes to parking, some of my neighbors have been quite upset about the parking that was lost on three blocks of our bike lane when it went in. And as I speak to them, I realize that most of those neighbors are not using their garage for parking. Their garages are being used for all sorts of other interesting things that they feel adds a lot of value to their home. But parking is so cheap in Calgary, and people just prefer to park on the street.
1: Yeah.
2: So until our politicians put a price to parking, I think

0: parking on the street will hold up bike lanes. I think it'll hold up housing. And in Calgary specifically, we give more parking permits than what there is linear curb feet of curb. So we have a problem in Calgary.
1: So you think we should be charging for parking and that will help with bike lanes?
0: Yeah, I think everywhere in the world we charge, or that has a big city, they charge a market price for parking, and that takes away the anger of, oh, I've lost my parking, because there's less people parking on the street. There's more people using their personal garages or their personal land.
1: Ah, Christy, that is a very interesting point. I see Neil across from me who's shaking his head. Neil, what are your thoughts on this?
2: Yeah, of course, yes. Parking's always the hot one. And yeah, we make the parking free on the street and easy. And it's never easy, actually.
1: Yeah.
2: It's theoretically easy. But the more we have the cheaper free parking, the harder it is to find a parking space. So while you never want to set your parking to make money, I actually tend to discourage that as much as counselors like it. You want to set it so that you can actually get a parking space if you need it.
1: Yeah.
2: Right? We say the goal, you know, was it Don Shoup, was a professor of mine, is the only thing people hate worse than paying for parking is not being able to get the parking. So there's all sorts of things we can do on parking. But one thing I wanted to pick up with Christy, and I really appreciate she raised it, was schools. Oh my gosh, the traffic conflicts around schools, right? Because everyone's doing pickup and drop off. It's actually, in some case, I'm thinking of a bike lane project where we had to protect the bike lane around only at the school, because that's where we were having the conflicts, right? So keeping that safe space around schools is hugely beneficial to parents and kids and all the school users, because it is, oh my gosh, a headache for a lot of neighborhoods when everyone's coming to drive at the same time to pick up, drop off.
1: Wow, so many interesting points. Thank you, Christy, so much for that call. And we have an email now from Barbara who says, for most of the year, I use bike lanes to commute to work in downtown Edmonton, about 30 minutes each way. Ever since Edmonton's bike lane network was established, I feel much safer, had fewer near misses. I noticed more of my colleagues ride their bikes to work as well. In the mornings and afternoons, the bike lanes are quite busy. For decades, our family did not own a car, but our taxes went to car infrastructure, like parking. I oppose the increased interference of the province into municipal affairs. Why should the province have power over how the municipality/city spends its money when the provincial support of municipalities per capita has decreased over the past years? Interesting email from Barbara. This point she makes too about saying for decades our family did not own a car, but our taxes went to car infrastructure like parking.
2: Yeah.
1: I can see how that might be a little bristly for Barbara.
2: Oh, for lots of folks. And that's always the challenge, right? Because we see things that are tangible in front of us, right? Why am I paying for this one? Why am I paying for that one? Well, it's a society. We share costs on all sorts of things. I pay for schools that I don't necessarily use.
1: Right.
2: I pay for a lot of roadway infrastructure I don't necessarily use, and some bike infrastructure I don't necessarily use. But if we got to understand it at the network level. And we got to see it all as a big comprehensive puzzle. It's a challenging puzzle, but that's a really interesting space. And yeah, there's trade-offs in terms of who pays for what. Generally active transportation pays more back to the public than it costs. So generally a win, but again, context.
1: Yes, context is
2: context.
1: Everything.
2: Damn academic.
1: Yeah. We are going to talk to Lachlan now. Lachlan is calling from Calgary. Hi, Lachlan.
3: Hello.
1: So what do you want to talk about?
3: Okay, I'm going to bring up a very specific urban planning situation. But I also want to say, I think the rents increase along the bike paths because people are going slower and they can see what's in the communities and they stop. So that's right. Okay, so the thing that I want to bring up is between McLeod Trail and 4th Street along Mission Road, there is bike lanes on both sides. And when it was redesigned and the bike lanes were put in, they put a boulevard in the middle. Okay, so it basically takes about 2 meters out of the middle of the road, which actually squishes the cars into the bike lanes. The bike lanes don't exist. The paint is worn off the road, okay? So that's a bad set circumstance in urban planning.

0: they should have used what they actually did, the concrete from the boulevard. They should have segregated the bike lane. And it makes people, because that segment of road, I bet you the bike lanes are used about one-tenth the amount that they would have been. And you want to make everybody feel more comfortable. And like, there's been a few comments. Well, I get nervous when there's a bike on the road with me when I'm driving. Yes, everybody feels more comfortable when there's a segregated bike lane. And then the comments about learning how to drive in traffic. Okay, 100%. A lot of people feel uncomfortable when somebody is trying to ride in 1 foot against the curb. Okay, and they think, oh, should I pass or shouldn't I pass? No, they shouldn't pass. The individual on the bike should be riding basically where the passenger side wheel is. Everybody's safer that way because the car driver has to move out of the lane and into, has to move left. So, but Mission Road is a perfect example of what should not be done.
1: Yeah, I hear you, Lachlan. So there's the boulevard. Instead of putting the boulevard down the middle, they should have just put on the side of the bike path. Yeah, instead use that. Lachlan, that is a very good point. And this, like, just Neil, when it comes to like the design of bike paths, having that concrete barrier between a cyclist and a motorist, that no matter how small it is, that's got to be a huge thing.
2: And we're seeing it again in what the evidence that's out there that, you know, folks suffering from a serious injury due to a conflict on the roads, much improved when we get this protected infrastructure that we call. Over time, again, we'll learn to share, but until then.
1: So are we seeing that more with bike lanes? Is it primarily like a downtown thing where you see it, or are we kind of seeing it more across the board?
2: Across the board. But of course, yes, where we have the most amount of, let's say, conflict between modes. And it's just going to get worse, right? We're adding so many things into our roadways, so many different ways of moving, right, that we end up with more conflict. We actually, even where we have seen success in terms of reducing traffic, still end up with slow travel times because we have more pedestrians crossing the street. We have delivery, Uber, you know, the rideshare companies. There's so much happening on particularly our central neighborhoods, in Mission, for example. It's a tricky design challenge.
1: It is tricky. This whole conversation is pretty tricky and ongoing because, I mean, bike lanes, they're still there. At least we'll see what happens when.
2: Until they're not.
1: So thank you to everybody who called in this afternoon. If I did not get to your call or email, I apologize to you. Thank you to Neil Lamontagne for spending the hour with us. Neil is an urban planner and professor at the University of Alberta's Urban Planning. Tomorrow on the show, well, I'll tell you what we're going to talk about, but I don't actually know. You know what? Tomorrow we're going to have a conversation about something that you are going to love. Call in. I'm Jenny Howe. Have a great afternoon.

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2: Liftoff.
1: Others to the bottom of the ocean. Or those who prefer to battle the brutal elements of the Antarctic. 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Billionaire Tourism on Under the Influence with Terry O'Reilly. 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

0: is next. And then it's Unreserved with Rosanna Dearchild.
1: Silversmithing and lapidary are trades that have deep roots within Indigenous communities. From BC's Rockies to Ontario's boreal forests, Indigenous jewelers draw inspiration from the land and their culture to create beautiful, wearable art.
2: This is CBC News. It is mostly cloudy and 23 degrees at the CBC in Northwest Calgary at 1 o'clock. Good afternoon, I'm Kenny Mason. The search continues for an 11-year-old boy who went missing in Calgary last week. Police have received over 150 tips about Parker, but still haven't found him. They're still asking people to check their garages, under their decks, and anywhere a child might be. Now, if you spot him, you're asked to call police and not to approach him. Hundreds of volunteers have also been scouring the city trying to find him. Lower gasoline prices are being credited with bringing down Canada's inflation. Statistics Canada says the consumer price index dropped to 2.8% in June. In Alberta, the inflation rate fell to 3.4% but remains above the national rate. The CEO of Money Mentors, an Alberta-based nonprofit credit counselor and debt consolidation agency, says if gas is taken out of the equation, not much has changed.
3: For Albertans and for Canadians, not much has changed other than fuel has come down a little. And so if you're doing well, then my guess is you're going to keep doing well. If you're in the middle and you're struggling a little, you're still going to struggle. And if you're really struggling, then things are just going to feel the same.
2: Stacey Yanchuk Alexi says inflation continues to rise while the cost of living continues to go up. It does so at a slower pace. She says the cost of food and other things are still rising, and that is pushing many Albertans to the limits of their budgets. Alberta's former senior representative to the United States says she doubts newly imposed tariffs will be well received by American consumers. Jordan De Silva says the escalating trade dispute with Canada is questionable politically as Americans prepare to head back to the polls in midterm elections. Yesterday, President Donald Trump signed an executive order imposing 50% tariffs on a wide range of Canadian exports, including products that were previously protected under CUSMA. De Silva, who now runs her own policy consulting firm, says these tariffs will certainly cost American consumers.
4: I'm really looking to see how Americans and American elected officials respond. Curious to see how Republicans in particular respond, because we are heading into the midterms in November. The Republicans are not riding as high in the polls, but I think for a lot of people, they realize that tariff in Canada is not good for the U.S. economy.
2: De Silva suspects the massive tariff increase is likely a negotiating tactic ahead of the Canada-U.S.-Mexico agreement negotiations. She thinks the United States hopes to put economic pressure on Canada and win some concessions. A new report says the number of vehicles stolen each year continues to decline in Canada. The agency that tracks thefts, Equité, says rates are down by about one-third nationally since 2023. Sid Kingma is Equité's Director of Investigative Services in Western Canada. He says vehicle identification numbers, or VINs, are often changed in stolen vehicles. Kingma has two suggestions to spot a stolen VIN.
5: First of all, Google a VIN. That's the easiest thing. That VIN shows up that it's for sale in Florida. Well, there's a clue that the vehicle can't be for sale in Florida, and you're looking at it at the same time. So I would say the number one thing people can do is go to the recall sites. Those fictitious VINs, you'll get some sort of error message. That's a really big red flag.
2: Kingma says Alberta has historically had some of the highest rate of vehicle thefts per capita in the country. On this year's list, the Toyota RAV4 SUV is the most stolen vehicle in Canada. A new $12 million flood mitigation project under the 10th Street Northwest Bridge could include a river surfing recreation area. The gravel bar on the Bow River has been growing in recent years, which reduced the amount of surfable waves. A new proposal to address the flood risk could include a permanent wave structure for river surfers. Andrea Juska is an instructor with the Alberta River Surfing Association.
6: As that gravel bar that is causing the flood risk, it has grown and taken on vegetation, it has changed the flow that used to come around under the bridge towards the wave location. And now there's not enough flow there most of the time to create a wave that's large enough for anyone to really surf on.
2: Juska says the recreational wave could add some cost to the mitigation project, but that would be offset by the nearly $2 million in new revenue it would bring to the area each year. She says other cities in the world have built river surfing facilities near their downtown cores. Angela Knight has a look at traffic.
7: In the southeast, watch for an incident northbound on Deerfoot Trail. As you're approaching Blackfoot Trail, 17th Avenue Southeast, crews are working to clear that out of the way, but we were seeing delays through that area. If you see a traffic problem, please let me know. The number is 403-521-7900. 1010.
2: And in the forecast for Calgary, a mix of sun and cloud with a chance of showers and a risk of a severe thunderstorm this afternoon with some low

0: local smoke and a high of 24. Partly cloudy with a chance of showers this evening along with the risk of a thunderstorm, then clearing overnight, a low of 15. Tomorrow, sunny, becoming a mix of sun and cloud in the afternoon, a high of 28 degrees. And Thursday, sunny and a high of 30.
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2: Hard to know what to look at first.
1: In here, lots going on in here. Bert Tallman is giving us a tour of his garage. But this is not your average garage. It's the home of Black Elk Arts. It's here that Bert creates his one-of-a-kind jewelry that incorporates Blackfoot and Indigenous design.
3: But that's Amalite.
1: What, and, the blue there, or?
3: No. See, this part here is Amalite.
1: Okay.
3: And this is Mammoth Ivory, and this is Turquoise.
1: Bert is a lapidary and silversmith who, along with his wife Rose, works out of their home on the Blood Tribe in southern Alberta. He works with silver, amalite, and other semi-precious stones, many of which are found here in Blackfoot territory.
3: A lot of people aren't familiar with ammonite. Ammonite is found all over the world. And this is the ammonite from this area.
1: Other materials, he has to go a little further abroad for.
3: Have you ever seen mammoth ivory?
1: Wow, very neat. Where do you even get that?
3: It's from Yukon, Northwest Territories, Alaska, Siberia.
1: Bert's garage is very well organized. There are glass display cases on one end and various lapidary equipment spaced out thoughtfully throughout the workshop. When we paid him a visit back in the summer, he was nice enough to show us around and demonstrate his craft.
3: So then I start working on it with these machines. This one here is quite coarse, and then it gets finer. So I have to put a little bit of coolant. Not much, just a spit.
1: How do you know when it's ready to move to the next thing?
3: See the consistency on the flatness? So that's ready to go. And now we just do the final polish.
1: Wow, it looks so different.
3: And that's it.
1: There you go.
3: Ready for a setting.
1: Bert Tallman is proud of his jewelry. He sells his pieces to people all over the world, and some have even been shown in galleries.
3: And once it's done, it comes out looking like this. Like some of these pieces are amalite.
1: Very beautiful. So you'll make these into what?
3: Into probably pendants, rings, or whatever.
1: It could be a giant ring. Can I take that home today, or?
3: Actually, you could almost have it done in about an hour.
1: We got about an hour. Danse Anine Bujou. Hello and welcome. This is Unreserved. I'm Rosanna Deerchild. Blackfoot silversmith Bert Tallman says making jewelry is part of his cultural practice.
3: My family and friends, we all been into crafting, and it's just part of our culture.
1: Plus, at Sapling in Flint, twin Mohawk sisters Dakota and Jesse Brandt create jewelry that's guided by their Haudenosaunee culture.
4: So one of our first collections that we did do was when we kind of branded ourselves as Sapling and Flint was lacrosse sticks.
1: But they also draw inspiration from the land, like their gold and silver maple leaves. It sparks important conversations.
4: That's an opportunity for me to engage with them. Well, what do you think is an Indigenous design?
1: Today, Indigenous jewelers who create wearable art inspired by culture, history, and their traditional territory. The maple leaf is an iconic symbol of Canada.

0: It's on the national flag, after all. But for the Haudenosaunee, the maple leaf is more than just a symbol. The maple tree is connected to ceremony and harvesting that's been done for thousands of years. It's also one that's inspired pendants and earrings created by twin Mohawk sisters Jessie and Dakota Brandt. The two own and operate Sapling and Flint, a jewelry business they run out of their home territory, Six Nations of the Grand River. The jewelry is an expression of their Haudenosaunee culture, but more importantly, it starts important conversations. Jessie and Dakota, welcome to Unreserved.
1: Thanks for having us.
2: Yeah, thank you.
0: Let's start with, what does it mean to create jewelry that starts conversations?
1: When we are doing our art, we aren't monoliths as people. You know, we have different interests beyond our own art too. But there's always that conversation out there, is what you're making Indigenous art? For me, I am an Indigenous artist. Everything that I make is then Indigenous made. It's an Indigenous art form. And so when we say that our pieces are conversation pieces that share the story of Turtle Island, it's about making people understand that we aren't a monolith. You know, we live and exist here in the 21st century with everyone else. And a lot of forms of expression that we have as Indigenous people, they're not necessarily translated in a way that non-Indigenous people really understand. And so when they see our pieces, every piece shares a story or has an intention behind it. And even the mediums that we choose to work in, they're not monoliths either. I think that when we make our pieces, then there's an opportunity there to share in meaningful conversation with people so that they understand or see where we're coming from when we're saying who it is that we are through the work that we do.
0: Mm. And Jessie, what about for you?
2: When I make a new design for Sapling and Flint, I like to make things that I want to wear. So one of our first collections that we did do was when we kind of branded ourselves as Sapling and Flint was lacrosse sticks. There's five different sticks that we use, and each design kind of goes through the evolution of lacrosse. It's a sport that's near and dear to my heart and our community and even our people. Lacrosse is an ancient sport, and it was invented by the Haudenosaunee and the people in the Northeast. And it's been one of our most popular designs, our lacrosse sticks. They've gone all over the world. Even this summer, the U20s field lacrosse team, they were wearing them in Hong Kong at the World Championship. So that, to me, is kind of the pinnacle of what we mean when we say it's a conversation piece. Our brand as Sapling and Flint, like we cover our own culture, but also things that inspire us as well, just like nature. We do have a lot of designs that are inspired by the trees and plant life as well in our territory where we're from.
0: Mm-hmm. Speaking of, we mentioned the maple leaf design. Can you tell me a little bit more about the kinds of conversation that's brought up?
1: I think just being in our store and working with our customers to look at pieces. And on more than one occasion, I've had people come in and, you know, look at our Garhagel collection. It means in the woods. And so we have a collections of maple and birch and oak designs, and they'll say about this collection, I was like, oh, you don't really have any Indigenous designs, I notice. That's an opportunity for me to engage with them. Well, what do you think is an Indigenous design? You know, and they realize, well, I don't really know what an Indigenous design might be. What are you thinking, like wood carving and totem poles? Do you think beadwork? Maple trees are Indigenous to Canada. These trees were always here. In our language, we call it Oata. It's the leader of the trees. We call it, we refer to it as the grandfather of the trees. And it's the very first ceremony that we do in the new year. And these are the things that I'll talk about when I'm talking with customers about getting them to reframe what they mean by an Indigenous design. And I'm like, what else is a maple? It didn't come from England. It didn't come from Italy. It doesn't come from where you come from.
0: And when you say the maple tree is the grandfather of the trees, how does it fit into your culture in terms of your practice?
1: Haudenosaunee people, like, we're agricultural in nature. A lot of our ceremonial cycle is representative of either growing and planting or about harvesting. And when you think in English, the word harvest, people generally think autumn time or fall when, you know, you start pumpkins and leaves falling on the ground. But for Haudenosaunee people, harvesting happens all year round. The very first harvest happens right away in the new year, which is, you know, we're harvesting maple sap. Some of our original instructions as Mohawks is to give thanks to these harvests. It's also an opportunity for us to be encouraging to creation around us. So when we are giving thanks or doing our ceremonies for opening the maple, that's the opportunity for maple as the leader of the trees to say, look at the people. Look at how appreciative they are. They're giving thanks to us. They're appreciating us for remembering our instructions that the Creator gave us as trees. We're giving thanks to the maple, but he's also encouraging the other trees to start blooming and to start with their cycle of life in the springtime.

0: our ceremonies are about encouragement. We're encouraging creation, and creation is encouraging us right back. And it goes back to the original instructions that we got from our creation story.
1: Mm. That's a beautiful connection between your mm-hmm. art mm-hmm. and culture. Let's talk a little bit more about Sapling and Flint. What are each of your roles within the business? Jesse, so, let's start with you.
2: Yeah. So my role in everything is I am a trained goldsmith. I actually make the jewelry. I'm in the studio. We do have a studio in Six Nations. And Dakota does things on the business front. She is very much a creative authority in our designs. It's not just all my designs. I'm able to visualize it in metal. I'm really good at manipulating mm-hmm. Things into silver and gold. So Dakota's a big part of the creativity. And that's why we call it Sapling and Flint. Mm-hmm. It's not just my designs.
1: And what drew you into the metalsmith, goldsmith trade?
2: My mother encouraged me to do it. I'm the youngest of four sisters. Me and Dakota are twins, but, you know, I'm a whole 15 minutes younger than her.
1: Hey, that's a big deal.
2: So I just remember being in high school where I ended up staying at a fifth year because I didn't know what I wanted to go to school for. And I was a kid and I wanted to play hockey. So that's what I wanted to do. I wanted to be able to play hockey for another year. So I did like another year of school just to improve my grades and whatnot, not knowing what I wanted to do. But at the time, I had my older sisters who were in university. And the one thing I remember about them coming home on weekends to visit is that, like, they all the reading they had to do, all the essay writing they had to do. And it just didn't seem like a good feeling to me. Like, they were kind of always complaining about their schoolwork and that. And I'm like, man, is that really what I really want to do? And I had that conversation with my mom is, what do you want to do after high school? And a friend of hers who was a silversmith in Six Nations had mentioned to her that George Brown College has a jewelry arts and design program. We went to Toronto to an open house. My mother took me there, and I was 17 at the time. I didn't have much of an arts background myself. Like, I didn't even take it in high school. When I reflect on that, I've always been really good with my hands. Like, I've always kept my hands busy. I did do bead work. I grew up playing hockey and lacrosse. I always had something in my hands. And so that's kind of how I am still today. So that's what got me into the jewelry field, was just kind of my mom inspired me and took me to this open house at George Brown.
1: And yeah. Dakota, what about for you as somebody who wanted to go into the business world? What were you hoping to do with that?
0: I wouldn't say I had a background in business. Like, I never took it in school or anything, but I did my undergrad at Trent University in Indigenous Environmental Studies. I was one of the first people to graduate from that program there. And I'm exact opposite of Jesse in that regard. Like, I love to read. I love to research. And, you know, I love my culture too. And so I was able to incorporate that into my education. A big part of my post-secondary experience that my big takeaway was to learn how to learn. And then I did my master's degree in Vancouver at the University of British Columbia in community planning. It was that whole experience being there where I'm learning about community engagement opportunities. But also when I was out there, like I maintained access to my culture. And so in 2010, I was Miss Indian World. I was crowned at the Gathering of Nations powwow in Albuquerque, New Mexico. And so for a year, I was very much a cultural ambassador or a bridge for our communities. So when I went to Vancouver for my master's degree, like I did, people, when I went there, people knew who I was. And so people come up to me and it's like, oh, have you met so-and-so? They're from Six Nations. Or, oh, I know somebody, he's Mohawk from Cuga. There's some Onondagas living here. And so I basically found out just how many Haudenosaunee people were living on the lower mainland while I was there. And a bunch of us got together and we created our own dance troupe called the Eastern Sky Ambassadors. So we did a lot of like social dancing and education around Haudenosaunee arts and stories. We did performative productions of Haudenosaunee stories as well, not just social dancing. It was a lot more. That was really my first business, was learning how to manage a dance troupe. And so a lot of that experience kind of culminated into like a small business management experience for me.
1: When did you feel confident enough that Sapling and Flint could be, you know, as you said, a viable business?
2: I didn't feel confident.
0: I still don't feel confident.
2: I get shocked. We had an order from the UK a couple of days ago, and I'm just flabbergasted. Mm-hmm. In the summertime, when someone from Australia ordered one of our lacrosse sticks, and I couldn't believe it. I'm like, wow. So mm-hmm. I'm surprised all the time, even still. It's been a few years. But yeah.
0: But we didn't go into our business because we were ready for it. I mean, I don't know if any entrepreneur would say that they were ready when they made that leap. We did it because the opportunity was there. A retail space became open in the plaza in the village where we come from. And that's just something that

did not happen. Like, this is a plaza where, like, the businesses are there for 10, 15, 20 years. My son was 5 months old at the time. Like, I wasn't in a position to even be going back to work or school. I'm not sure what exactly it is that I'm doing with him, but suddenly, like, we're taking a leap to own an entire business. And at that time, too, is when we rebranded as well, too. So we were taking it seriously. Okay, we're opening up a store. That means we actually need a name. We need a logo. We need a proper.

0: people do get a lot of non-Indigenous people come through, and what are their reactions to these, you know, beautiful pieces that you've made?
1: I'm starting to find that non-Indigenous people who are visiting us do come to Six Nations specifically to come to our store.
2: Yeah. And they show their appreciation. There's nice vibes that come from people that come from off reserve.
1: Yeah. I like that, like, we're starting to be a tourism destination that, yeah, people are driving, you know, 40 minutes from Burlington or some Oakville or somewhere, like, because they'll call me ahead of time, like, oh, wait, are you open today? What's your store hours? Because I'm driving from Oakville. Like, they can shop online. Our products are there online. I tell them that, but they want to come to the store. Like, they want to see the products. They do appreciate what it means to buy Indigenous made.
2: A lot of the times I hear that they say they follow us on social media, especially on Instagram, because we're always doing a lot and our travels and that. So they'll say they follow us, which is neat because our business, it's a journey for me in Dakota. We're evolving constantly. And people say, oh, I've been following you for years and I finally made it to your store now. And then that's a big part of our journey, right? With our brand.
1: And when they have family visiting too, like, I find a lot of customers will come in that, you know, they're from Canada or lived here for the last 30, 40 years, but then they have their mother from England comes over to visit. And so, you know, they decide to take her to the reserve. like that. I get a lot of those kind of people coming in too, but it, like, so just know that we get to the point where we are considered a destination location. Like, people come specifically to the reserve because they want to see our product. It's endearing for me to know that we've gotten kind of to that level as a business for people that actually want to come to the reserve specifically to see us.
0: Yeah, it's in a destination conversation as well. Mm-hmm. How do you think those conversations with non-Indigenous people or Indigenous people, for that matter, you know, about the jewelry and those connections that it has to your culture, how do you think that that can be used to share? And to share understanding and to teach.
1: I mean, that kind of goes back to the conversation we had about, like, the maple leaf.
0: Yeah.
1: Every piece in our collections is like that. All of them. Like, I have people come in and saying, like, oh, what is that? Is that a tennis racket? I'm like, no, that's a goalie stick.
2: It's a goalie stick.
1: A lacrosse stick, but they've never seen or played or heard of lacrosse. And so they think it's a goalie. They think it's a tennis racket. So I can tell.
2: One question it's not just us as artists that people get a lot, but people that do beadwork, you'll get non-Native people saying, am I allowed to wear that? Mm-hmm. Can I buy this? That happens at powwows, and you'll see people, like, online just saying, like, oh, I love your work. Those are amazing. Am I even allowed to wear those because they're Indigenous made and designed? Mm-hmm. Just put it out there. Like, if an artist has it for sale, it's something that they made, and it's absolutely something for you to wear. There are aspects of my culture where I wouldn't put them into metal. Like, there are some things in our culture that's not for me to put into a design. So I'm not going to go and put out something that's not going to be wearable. So the designs, like I said, when I kind of start something new, it's because I'm going to make a piece that I would love to wear. And so Dakota will put her spin on it, and it'll get put into a new Sapling and Flint design. So that's something that comes up quite a bit, is people sometimes feel like they can't wear our stuff just because they're not Indigenous. But that's not true at all.
1: It's a careful balance with our... you know, how do you navigate an Indigenous-owned arts-based business and products and people feeling welcome or invited to wear them? And I have a number of friends all across Canada and the United States who are in my position. They're female entrepreneurs. But I've seen brands completely just, you know, they give up on their brand. They give up on their business and, you know, they might try something else. And a big part of it is like, they're not quite tapping a market that thinks that they can wear their products. If your stuff is too Indigenous looking, it's not to say that it's, don't do that. Like, I'm not saying that at all. Make all your designs Indigenous. But, like, if you want to be in business, your products have to be marketable. And people have to feel invited to wear them. And it can't be a conversation with every single customer that, you know, they can or can't wear this design and this design. So our brand has developed in a way where people feel invited to wear most of our collections. Where it's not a question where they can wear those things. And so it is a balance. And I find almost any entrepreneur in our position where we're kind of arts based or with our designs, like it's we're always trying to navigate that, making people feel invited to wear our designs, to be able to buy them, to be able to support our business without having to be like sales pitchy about it at the same time too. Cause that's exhausting. It's exhausting to have that conversation all the time too.
0: Absolutely.
1: Yeah.
0: Mm-hmm. That said, how do you hope that your work, your designs, and your business, helps contribute?

0: to the representation of the Haudenosaunee culture.
1: What I love is just some of the opportunities that our jewelry has brought into us. Like recently, Jessie finished, I think it was 14 gold lacrosse sticks. Wow. In 10 karat gold, but we were invited to make all of the MVP awards for all the games for the Man Cup. So that's Senior A.
2: Yeah, it's the Senior A Canadian Lacrosse Championship. It was hosted in Six Nations this year. And the Six Nations Chiefs is our team. They won it two times in a row. They're back-to-back Canadian national Man Cup champions. Mm-hmm. They really brought a lot to the community when it comes to promoting Six Nations. They wanted to make sure that everybody that came from near and far to watch the Man Cup, that they were getting a good experience from Six Nations. And it was awesome to be able to be approached by the team's owner to be a part of that. I put a lot of time and attention into those lacrosse sticks because the players that were winning them, they're all pro lacrosse players. Yeah. They're all professionals. And I'm like, man, I want them coming back. You know, like I want to see that on their social media. Like, hopefully they're wearing them in that. I think that's really promoting who we are as Haudenosaunee artists anyways. That was like kind of the pinnacle for me in the last year mm-hmm. was being able to make these gold pendants.
0: Right, right. Thank you so much for spending some time with me today, Jessie.
1: Yeah.
0: And Dakota.
1: Yeah, I appreciate it.
0: Have a great day.
1: Yeah, thank you.
2: You take care.
0: Jessie and Dakota Brandt are Mohawk twins from Six Nations of the Grand River. Together, they own Sapling and Flint. This is Unreserved on CBC Radio 1, Sirius XM, U.S. Public Radio, and Native Voice 1. I'm Rosanna Deerchild. Still ahead, we'll head back to the Blood Tribe and Bert Tallman's workshop, Black Elk Art. Taking us there, an oldie but a goldie from 1975. That's when folk singer Shin Goose and poet Duke Redbird founded the record label Native Country. As Indigenous artists, the Ojibwe duo found the music industry difficult to navigate, so they took matters into their own hands to create a record label. Shin Goose's debut was their first and only album. Silver River features lyrics written by Duke and sung by Shin Goose. The song was re-released in 2014 on a compilation album called Native North America. That collection was nominated for a Grammy Award in the category of Best Historical Album. This is Silver River.

0: That was Silver River by Shin Goose and Duke Redbird. 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I'm Rosanna Deerchild. We're going to take a quick break. When we come back, we'll join Blackfoot silversmith and lapidary artist Bert Tallman at his home and studio on Ghana First Nation.
1: This is a CBC News update. It is a mix of sun and cloud and 23 degrees at the CBC in Northwest Calgary. 1:30. Good afternoon. I'm Kenny Mason. An air quality warning is in effect for much of central and northern Alberta as a result of wildfire smoke wafting from the Northwest Territories. Janelle Gurgley is a meteorologist with Environment and Climate Change Canada based in Edmonton. She says they're forecasting an

0: improvement as of tomorrow, but it's tough to predict.
1: You're not only forecasting the weather, but you're also forecasting the fires themselves. So there could be new fires, there could be explosive fires, or there could be less. And also, even though our winds are going to shift, there's still fires in BC. They exploded over the weekend. So we could be getting smoke in from different regions.
0: Right now, many communities are rated at plus 10 or extreme risk on the Air Quality Health Index. Calgary is sitting at a 4 or moderate risk. Kirkley recommends people take precautions, including closing windows at night and limiting time outside. In sports, Calgary Stampeders running back Dedrick Mills has been named Player of the Week in the CFL after racking up 168 yards from scrimmage, including a touchdown and two-point conversion. Through six games, Mills leads all running backs in the league with 85 carries and 524 yards. That includes three 100-plus yard games. In the forecast for Calgary, a mix of sun and cloud with a chance of showers this afternoon, risk of a severe thunderstorm, some local smoke, and a high of 24. Partly cloudy with a chance of showers this evening with a risk of a severe thunderstorm, then clearing overnight, a low of 15 degrees.
2: Welcome back to Unreserved. Today, Indigenous jewelers who create wearable art inspired by culture, history, and their traditional territory. Earlier this year, we took Unreserved on the road to Blackfoot territory.
3: This band of Blackfoot are called Kaurna. Yeah. And then the next one, just over to the west, is Piikani. Yeah, Piikani, and to the north is Siksika. Yeah. And then down into Montana is Skapipiikani.
2: Oh, that's cool. Kaurna First Nation, also known as the Blood Tribe, makes up the largest reserve in Canada.
3: It's got 550 square miles. Mm. It goes almost to the mountains and almost to Lethbridge. It's just outside Lethbridge, actually.
2: And in one of its pockets of land, you'll find Bert Tolman and his wife, Rose. Bert is an artist who works with metal and stone, and she creates beadwork. He gets much of his inspiration from the land around him, the land that he grew up on.
3: We just lived across the coulee, and where we got our water is right from down near the creek here. There's a spring that runs all year. Back in the day, it was dug out, and there was a culvert that was set in there. And a lot of the neighbors would come to get their water from there. There was still a few. There was three that I remember that still had a team of horses and their wagons, and they would come and fill up their galvanized barrels and then head home from there. But that was a good jaunt for a little guy like me to go all the way up the hill and up to where we stayed. I have those two buckets. I remember you'd have to rest along the way. But in the wintertime, we'd have a sled that we would use.
2: Bert still takes frequent walks on the land. He often brings back materials for his jewelry, like amelite, which is the official gemstone of Alberta. He tells us all about it here in his sunroom as we drink tea and look out at Chief Mountain. That spectacular view is one of the most recognizable peaks of the Rocky Mountains because it looks like the face of a chief wearing a headdress. Bert says you never know what treasures you might find here in the foothills of the Rockies.
3: There's a lot of areas here that are really unique. Like my hiking areas, there's some places where there is some teepee rings that people are not even aware of. And there are some locations that are just so unique with respect to landscape and just the surroundings on it. Hardly anyone has been there. Sometimes I think that, but it doesn't always happen that people, you think that you've been the only one there. I'll tell you one story. So

0: Because I'm a jeweler and I into lapidary, cutting and polishing stones. So I'm always looking for stones, you know, any place where I'm going. So I'm up in the mountains. I'm walking in an area where I thought, I bet I'm the only one that's ever been here. Just from how isolated it is, I thought, I'm sure that I'm the first person to see with my eyes what's going on, what's here. So there's a little creek, only about a couple of feet wide, just as clear as can be. And I thought, I'm going to follow it and find out the source of this creek. So I'm following it upstream. It's quite steep. And I only go about 200-300 yards, and under the ground is just bubbling water. There's an artesian well. And so I take my water bottle and I empty it first and then get some of that water and drink some. Really good. Like the best water. So I have some of that and then I fill my other one and standing around again just taking it all in. Like this is so pristine. It is so beautiful here. So I thought I'm going to go back down along the stream. And I actually walked past where I was. And then there was a game trail. And as I'm about to cross the creek, in the water there's this blue stone. And I thought, wow, turquoise. Never has there been found turquoise in our area. So I'm the first one. So I take this blue stone and I'm admiring it and looking at it. And I thought, when I get home, I'll cut it and see just the quality of it. So I put it in my pocket and I forget about it. About 2 months later, I got that jacket on and feeling in my pocket. Oh, look at this. Oh, yeah. Mm-hmm. The stone, and I'm looking at it. It looks different. And I press on it. And because turquoise, if it's really low quality, you could almost rub the material on turquoise. It's very chalky. So I was really examining it, but then I thought, I'm going to press it hard, and I pressed it really hard, and it cracked. And I smelt it. Gum.
1: That's Bert Tallman, Blackfoot jewelry maker from Ghana First Nation, sharing some of the inspirations behind his metalsmith work. From the kitchen table, we headed out to his workshop, where he showed us some of the many tools he uses to create his one-of-a-kind pieces. And then we pulled up some stools for a longer talk. Well, first of all, thank you for having me in your art studio. Having us here is amazing. Can you tell us where we are right now?
0: You are in my studio. This is where I do lapidary and jewelry. It's classified as jewelry art rather than just jewelry.
1: Tell us what kind of art you do. What do you mean by jewelry art?
0: I cut and polish my own stones. I do a lot of inlay with the cabochons, I guess you'd call them. But that's connecting different types of stone together to come up with a design. So some of the pieces that you've seen will incorporate turquoise, amalite, mammoth ivory, and other types of semi-precious stones. I try to have a design. Sometimes they're 3D. Other times they're just how they are, just cutting it. And once I have that done, then I do the silversmithing, which includes either argentium or sterling silver. And again, I use the raw materials and I use different techniques with argentium. You could fuse that, but then there are also other types of metals such as with sterling, you do solder.

0: And then occasionally gold, mixing it with silver or with argentium. And then there's different techniques that are used, which may include overlay, stamping, some drilling. But the whole process, you come up with a design.
1: It's quite an intricate process that you undergo in some of these pieces. How long does it generally take you to make a piece?
0: It could take a week, depending on the design. And if I have to do some carving, especially with the ivory, mammoth tusk ivory, I have to carve it using certain tools to come up with a design. So there's a bit of a process. And then if there's a cord that's going to be put on, my wife, Rose, she'll do the beading on that. And she uses the peyote stitch. That is very time-consuming and takes a lot of patience, but it looks the best when it's done.
1: Earlier, you had shared a little bit about how you came to start making this beautiful jewelry. Could you relay that story with us and share it with our audience?
0: I learned silversmithing and lapidary from a well-known jewelry artist. His name is Jimmy Calabaza. His Pueblo name is Cowan. He was the one that introduced me to this art form. He had a lot of patience, too, to teach me on cutting stones, polishing, and then with metalsmithing.
1: And why did you want to take that journey?
0: I used to do other types of crafting. I did leather crafts and also did replicas of regalia, but I realized that I didn't get the return that I should have got for the amount of time that I spent creating those items.
1: And how long have you been an artist? Is this something that you did from your childhood, or where did that journey begin for you?
0: As a kid, I would watch my grandmother and aunties and my uncles doing different types of crafts. My uncles would be doing some carving on wood. And my grandmother and aunties, they did a lot of beading and then also too with leather. I'm guessing it was hand tanned leather. And they also made household items from antler or horn of bighorn sheep. And they were used for utensils at home. And there was even spoons that were used, yeah.
1: You know, our people often are artists or writers or singers or drummers or dancers, or they paint. What was it about making, you know, these things that reached you, that you felt was something you wanted to do?
0: It was in me all the time that just wanted to make stuff. And my father saw that, and he encouraged me to pursue it a little bit further. He actually sent me to a leather workshop, some lessons on how to make purses and wallets and so forth. So he was very supportive of the work that I wanted to do, even as a child. And just being influenced with that type of people around me, my relatives, my family, they were all into art. And when we would go to a powwow, I watched the chicken dancers. I do chicken dancing myself. I've got a regalia that's been sitting there for a while. But if somebody has the right music, my legs start going.
1: Cue the powwow music, somebody.
0: Yeah, so it's been there all the time. My family and friends, we all been into crafting, and it's just part of our culture.
1: Earlier when we were having coffee in your beautiful sunroom, looking over the mountains and in the valleys and the fields, you shared some of your upbringing with us, your childhood. You were raised by your grandparents.

0: parents until you were six. Can you share a little bit about what that was like?
1: It was quite different. My grandfather was a hunter and a trapper, and many times I'd go with him. Sometimes early morning, we'd go fishing. Before the sun come up, we're on the team of horses off to the river, and I never saw him have a fishing rod, but when we got there, he would get a willow, and he had a little bit of line and a hook, and he'd get me to look for little bugs around there. It was a really calming, very comfortable lifestyle. My grandmother didn't speak any English, and they were very traditional. They would pick berries at certain time periods throughout the year. And then during hunting season or towards the end of August, there would be mountain berries. And then also, too, he would be hunting elk. And there was no social services at that time. So everything was done in a traditional manner. And with the food sources, it was all from the land.
0: This is Unreserved on CBC Radio 1, Sirius XM, U.S. Public Radio, and Native Voice 1. I'm Rosanna Deerchild. My guest today is Bert Tallman. He's a Blackfoot silversmith and lapidary artist from Kaurna First Nation in southern Alberta. Bert was raised on the land by his grandparents. That's where his journey to become an artist began. He watched and learned from his grandparents, who made household items from things like antlers and horns from bighorn sheep. But his young life took a turn when, at 6 years old, he was returned to his parents.
1: Well, my grandmother passed away, so went back home mostly at my parents. And shortly after, things kind of went upside down with 60 Scoop Residential School. It was, I don't know why they would think that they could raise us better. Nothing was good about it.
0: Were you taken to residential school or scooped?
1: Both. Yeah.
0: Can you share that story with me?
1: Well, I was about 8 years old when I was taken from my home, but it was on the other side of the mountains. It felt like if you cut yourself, for instance, if you fell and you cut yourself, you would go to your parents and they would comfort you and they would fix you up. So you'd be okay and away you go. That wasn't there, having that parent or someone that cared about you to be able to comfort you, to be able to care for you. So it was cold and it was mechanical. And then I think what helped me to survive was knowing that people have the potential to show kindness, like my parents and my grandparents. Just having that upbringing. And then it wasn't very good after that.
0: And were you completely disconnected from your family and community, or how long were you away for?
1: Yeah, I was gone for about a year from for that scoop.
0: So first you were scooped and you spent a year on the other side of the mountain, mm-hmm. and then were sent back and then went to residential school?
1: That's right, yeah. And then when I came back, things were not well here either. It was... Yeah, it was an area time that I don't really like thinking about because it just brings back bad memories and it brings back bad feelings. There was a time when I was very bitter, very angry. I wanted revenge. I was about 15 years old, but I went and talked to my auntie and she told me, I'm not going to tell you what to do, but I'll tell you what helped me. She had gone through something similar. She said that

0: you think about it, what will happen if you follow through on your feelings of revenge and bitterness and all these? It's just going to be, you might be in jail. Somebody might kill you. You might kill somebody. But I'll tell you something that I was told, that all humans were created with the potential to show kindness and love, those kind of qualities. And if you show those qualities, it'll make you feel better. You're going to find those people that will continue to be prejudiced. There's going to be people that are going to be showing negative qualities, negative attitudes. You'll have to overlook them. But in every culture, every nation of people, you're going to find those people that are kind, that will show you, that will dignify you. Those are the people that you'll find them. And over time, I've had that. I've got different friendships now that are of different nationalities. And really, when you think about it, our Creator designed us with that potential as humans to show kindness to one another. And later on, I found out that what you said was found in the Bible.
1: Yay for aunties, right?
0: That's right.
1: Aunties saved the world.
0: Well, and she replaced my grandma. Yeah, so I took her as my grandma. Anytime I had some issues, I'd go see her. She was a great cook, too. She'd be always cooking some kind of pastry. She treated me really well. Come in, have some tea, and I felt like a growing up. And our tea over here, that's the kind of tea that most of us like, right? Mint tea.
1: Wild mint tea.
0: That's right, wild mint tea. A little bit of, if you mix it up with red rose tea and wild mint, good combination.
1: Good, noted. So besides your auntie sort of redirecting your life from a violent sort of frame of mind to this beautiful art and culture that you have found yourself in, what else happened for you that sort of changed your direction?
0: Well, being a student of the Bible has helped me quite a bit. That it has helped my children, ourselves, and it's helped us to have a good life skills. Gives us a hope for the future. All those good qualities, and it's not going to be always the way it is now. It's just wrong how things are, how people are. It's just continually in that direction with how people act around the world, like greed and pride and those kind of things. It's not productive at all. Until the people start recognizing that we all need someone other than ourselves. And that's really our Creator. We call him Abstatoki, or Tsipatapio. Abstatoki is Creator. Tsipatapio is Source of Life. And he does have a name, too. And a lot of people don't know that. And his name actually means causes to become. He caused the earth to become what it is, caused humans and everything on the earth to become what they are, except that humans made a bad choice right from the beginning. But he still has that good purpose in mind, that he's going to bring about his original purpose for humans, which is peaceful. And that's helped me quite a bit.
1: And do you find that that spiritual nourishment also in your work that you do, or why do you do it?
0: Well, I try to be respectful of designs that have a spiritistic nature to it, so I avoid those ones. I try and make designs that are

0: are generic in nature or something to do with nature, like itself, like creation. But yeah, it's a sensitive topic with people that have different beliefs. Everybody has a free will, different choices, so you got to respect that. Mm-hmm. And if they choose that they want to do a certain thing, just let them be with what they decide. We can't force anybody to say or do anything.
1: What do you find in doing this work? What does it do for Bert?
0: Well, it satisfies my creativity. That's really what the whole thing. I want to make things, and that satisfies that. And then also too, you need to make a living, mm-hmm. and that too is. And I like to share it with others. So I have up to 4 or 5 students here that could learn at a time. But I've had up to one, which was my son, mm-hmm. or my daughter. I've taught them just one-on-one, but I've had up to 4 or 5 at one time.
1: Why? Why do you want to pass on this knowledge, this art knowledge to other students?
0: Well, I'm not getting any younger.
1: You don't look a day over, no.
0: So I like just to share it. If there's somebody that wants to learn, I'm willing to share it. And that's the same with my instructor, my first one, Cowan. He was willing to share his knowledge of how to make jewelry. And he willingly showed me, and I just want to do the same. Mm-hmm. Using modern methods, of course. Yeah, it makes it a little quicker.
1: I'd say.
0: Yeah, so that's about it then, yeah.
1: Well, thank you so much for your time today and showing me around.
0: Yeah, well, thank you for coming.
1: Bert Tallman is a lapidary and jewelry artist. He's a member of the Blackfoot tribe and works out of his home on the Kaurna First Nation in southern Alberta. That's all our time on Radio Indigenous. This episode was produced by Kim Casher, Rhiannon Johnson, Elena Hudgens-Lyle, and Amanda Gear. 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You can also find and follow us wherever you get your podcasts. I'm your favorite cousin, Rosanna Deerchild, coming at you from Winnipeg in Treaty 1 territory. Kinanaskamitnawa. Agusang.

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1: Feel that? That's the thrill of the Northern Super League. And it's back on CBC Gem, with six fierce clubs battling all season long for glory. From coast to coast, Canada's first professional women's soccer league is bringing the heat. 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
2: A growing number of seniors in this country are turning to food banks for help as the cost of groceries and rent continue to rise. 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
3: This is CBC News. It is a mix of sun and cloud at 23 degrees at the CBC in Northwest Calgary at 2 o'clock. Good afternoon, I'm Kenny Mason. Lower gasoline prices are being credited with bringing down Canada's inflation rate. Nationally, the consumer price index dropped to 2.8% in June, while Alberta's inflation

0: rate fell to 3.4%, as CBC's Rick Donkers reports. Credit counselors say many Albertans are still struggling to balance their budgets.
1: It's still going up every month, right? So that leaves those households even more vulnerable.
2: Stacey Yanchuk-Oleksy says a falling inflation rate in June offers little relief for cash-strapped Albertans. The CEO of the nonprofit credit counseling service Money Mentors says a temporary price drop for gas or the province's $100 one-time energy rebate do little to help Albertans balance their budgets.
1: $100 is not going to carry a family very far for 1 month, let alone, you know, life in general.
2: She adds inflation continues to rise, just at a slower pace. And for those feeling the pinch, to either look at reducing costs or increasing income.
1: Can you get a tenant or a roommate? Can you get a part-time gig or a side hustle? Even if it's just temporary, that can help, right? Because sometimes you can only cut back so much on your expenses where there's nothing left to give.
2: Yanchuk-Oleksy says credit cards and short-term loans are not a long-term solution, and that it's easier to find financial solutions at the beginning of the problem than at the end. Rick Donkers, CBC News, Calgary.
0: Jatin De Silva says Donald Trump's escalating trade dispute with Canada is likely a negotiating tactic ahead of the Canada-U.S.-Mexico agreement negotiations. De Silva was Alberta's senior representative to the United States during Trump's first term when CUSMA was first negotiated. Trump signed an executive order yesterday imposing 50% tariffs on a wide range of Canadian exports, including products that were previously protected under CUSMA. De Silva says the U.S. hopes to win concessions from Canada.
3: I think the timing of these tariffs and the fact that they're not exempting goods that are CUSMA compliant leads me to believe that more than likely this is a negotiating tactic, an effort to put pressure on Canada to come to the table and make some concessions. So I suspect this is pressure on the part of the United States to try to get us to, you know, concede on some things that maybe we're not so keen to.
0: De Silva, who is now the founder and president of GD Strategic, says if those tariffs go ahead on August 19th as threatened, costs would go up for American consumers ahead of midterm U.S. elections. Many communities across central and northern Alberta remain under air quality warnings. They are blanketed by smoke from wildfires burning in the Northwest Territories. The Air Quality Health Index is at a plus 10, which is considered high risk in many of those communities. Janelle Gergley is a meteorologist with Environment and Climate Change Canada based in Edmonton. She says knowing that number is important because your nose might not be the best judge of the threat.
4: I think everybody's sensitivity is slightly different. That is one part of it. And it's sometimes that there's still a lot of those small particles around, even though there's no longer the odor. So the winds may have moved the odor out, but they're actually still around and we can still be adjusting them.
0: Gergley recommends people take precautions, including closing windows at night and limiting time outside. Calgary's air quality index is sitting at 4 or moderate risk. A new flood mitigation proposal on the Bow River could have some huge perks for Calgary's river surfers. They've been surfing on a gravel bar under the Louise Bridge since 2013 when it grew as part of the flood. Now a city report aimed at mitigating the flood risk also includes the potential for new permanent recreational waves in the area. Andrea Jeska is an instructor with the Alberta River Surfing Association.
5: Anytime that there's work that can be done in a river, there are opportunities to create recreation. It's lovely when a city or someone takes that into consideration that, hey, while we're doing this remediation work that also strengthens the banks and makes everything safer, we can look at opportunities for people to enjoy the waterways.
0: Jessica says surfing improvements under the 10th Street Bridge would add to the cost of the $12 million mitigation project, but she says it would also bring in about $1.8 million in new revenue annually to area businesses. In the forecast for Calgary, a mix of sun and cloud with a chance of showers this afternoon, along with the risk of a severe thunderstorm, some local smoke and a high of 24, partly cloudy with a chance of showers and a risk of a thunderstorm. Storm this evening, then clearing overnight, a low of 15 degrees. Tomorrow, sunny, becoming a mix of sun and cloud in the afternoon with a high of 28. Thursday, sunny and a high of 30 degrees. In Lethbridge, a mix of sun and cloud today, a high of 27. Clearing in the evening, a low of 12 degrees overnight. Sunny, becoming a mix of sun and cloud in the afternoon tomorrow, a high of 31 degrees. And Thursday, sunny and a high of 33 degrees. 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

0: Welcome to The Story From Here. I'm Gloria Makarenko in Vancouver. Over the summer months, we're repeating some of our favorite programs from this past broadcast season. And in this first half hour, you'll hear stories that first aired on our April 7th show, including...
1: It can be helpful to know that one's not alone in this situation. And there may be others who are themselves struggling to make ends meet and haven't reached out to the food bank. And we do want to create some destigmatization of the situation so that folks who need help know that they can and should reach out for it. And so, certainly having these conversations is the first step. And then I think for us is the continued advocacy with all levels of government to sort of say, hey, with these particular demographics, these are folks who are, you know, for all intents and purposes, doing everything right, which then means we need to look at systemic change.
0: The number of seniors having to turn to food banks for help continues to grow in communities across the country. We'll hear how a Calgary organization is helping and what challenges they're facing. That story's coming up this half hour. But first, a milestone for an Ottawa area library. The Sunnyside Library branch in Ottawa is a beacon in its neighborhood. The branch celebrated its 75th anniversary last week. Ottawa Morning's Hallie Cottenham dropped by to talk to some of the Sunnyside regulars.
2: So, Nora, give it a go.
3: A kit. I top tap it on.
4: I'm here today because I'm here to have a friend studying. So since I'm already here, I'm going to try to do my best to read one thing that I've never read before.
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2: Now, I can't help but notice you are on your phone, my friend.
5: But I was taking a break.
2: Oh, I see. Okay.
6: My name is Sharanya.
2: How old are you, Sharanya?
6: 5 and a half.
2: So can you tell me what you're doing?
6: I'm drawing a garden.
2: Can I ask you a question about why you like the library?
6: Because I like to read.
2: Like what kind of books?
6: Like smart books.
7: Sure. My name is Julia. This is my little 2-year young, Luciana. And we love coming to the library to read books and do crafts and color. And most importantly, for the social aspect of meeting new friends.
2: Could I get the sound of Luciana cutting?
8: Sure. She's brilliant for cutting.
7: Well, they also have the story times too for babies, and that's really fun too because they get to be in circle with other little ones and read books together and sing songs, so we love that.
9: Do you want to try reading? Come on. I'm Niketan. I'm from India basically, but we moved to Canada like 4 or 5 years ago. I'm trying to entertain my daughter, so she loves coming to library, meet new friends, do crafts, and that's how we find different people, and then it's kind of great.
2: What makes a library a good library?
6: Clean.
2: Clean, yeah.
6: Books.
2: Lots of them.
6: And quiet.
2: Quiet. Why is that important?
6: Because other people are reading.
2: Other people are reading, yeah. So we're not speaking too loud.
6: Yeah.
2: But does the librarian ever shush people?
6: No.
2: No, not anymore. That's the old days, right?
10: My name is Sarah. I'm here with my little baby, Sophie. She likes reading books, so every time we want to introduce her new books, so it's like cozy, and I like the activities that we can do here, and she can meet other children, so it's like a nice place for her.
2: Yeah. And for you too?
10: Yeah, sure.
2: Why?
10: I like seeing her enjoying, so looking for books or do some colors or anything else, so that makes me relax.
2: And that's important too, right?
10: Yeah, sure.
11: Yeah. Playing a game. Usually we just play this, but I was bored, so I don't know.
12: So, on this, you can go to the computers and find kids. We'll give you options to play certain games. Well, we come here for every Wednesday, we come here for books. Also, because our parents need us out of the house.
13: I'm Emma.
14: How old are you, Emma?
13: 9.
14: What is it about the library you like?

0: all the books. I really like the graphic novels and Geronimo Stilton.
1: It's a wonderful place to come. Once a week, I pick the girls up, my granddaughters, up from Hopewell School, and we have a treat in one of the local restaurants, coffee shops, and then we come here. And one of the girls is a voracious reader and just can't stay away from the books, and the other is in the process of learning how to read, but loves the fact that there are art activities, craft act. I used to bring my young children here, and the librarians are always so incredibly helpful, and they make lovely suggestions.
2: So you raised readers, and now you have reading grandchildren.
1: Exactly.
2: That's how it works.
1: Yeah.
0: Harry Potter and the Philosopher's Stone.
2: It's book number one?
0: Yeah.
3: Okay.
0: Mr. and Mrs. Dursley of number 4 Privet Drive were proud to say that they were perfectly normal. Thank you very much. They are the last people you would expect to be involved in anything strange or mysterious because they just didn't hold with such nonsense.
4: Right leg goes through.
5: This is Tai Chi.
2: Can you describe the scene?
5: Sure. We have two instructors and they are teaching 108 moves of Tai Chi to a beautiful group of people.
6: Kim is a kin.
2: Good job, Nora.
7: Thank
2: Good
7: you.
2: Job. Soon you'll be reading Harry Potter.
8: I'm studying for my dry needling exam.
2: Your what exam?
8: Dry needling. It's like acupuncture, but for physios.
2: So why have you come to the library to do that work?
8: Because I needed some peace and some quiet and a big space to study.
2: Why is this different from home?
8: Oh, because at home there's distraction, my bed, my cat. I can't focus.
9: So I'm just here to, it's about the time of the year that you do your taxes. So I'm here getting all the documents and all the receipts and all the tax preparations for my business. I believe I'm more productive when I'm here than when I'm at home.
2: So there's no housework around you, no distractions?
9: Yes, no distractions, 100%. While I was a student, I used to come here a lot and it used to be very quiet. And I just feel more comfortable with like the people around here and the setup.
10: I like the brunch because there is a lot to choose, the things to choose from. I like to read about the current events. I like to read Globe and Mail. It has some really interesting articles.
2: And you prefer to have a paper copy of it in your hands?
10: I do prefer a hand copy, yes. I can go through pages and I can see a lot more than in my cell phone. I just like to hold it in my hand, you know, and it makes me relax much more. Yes. Oh, I've been here a good 30 years, I would say. It's been a really, you know, great place to come. There's no limit to what you can do here.
2: It's like a smorgasbord, right? At the library?
10: Smorgasbord, that's a good word, yes.
11: Voices from the Sunnyside Library branch in Ottawa. It marked its 75th anniversary last week. Just a reminder about how vital libraries are to our communities right across the country.

A new report by the Calgary Food Bank shows many older adults and senior citizens are in need of food support for the first time in their lives. They surveyed clients last summer to find out more about their level of food

0: Insecurity. Melissa Fromm is the president and CEO of the Food Bank, and here she is with Ted Henley, guest host of The Homestretch.
1: Hey, Ted, how are you doing?
2: I'm okay, thank you. Thanks for being here today. And what did your survey find that kind of stood out for you?
1: You know, for me, I think one of the data points that really stood out in this study is that 64% of our elderly clients that we surveyed are accessing the Calgary Food Bank for the first time in their life. This is the first time in their life that they faced any level of poverty or food insecurity. These are folks who worked their entire lives, paid their mortgages, raised their kids, and now here they are in what should really be their golden years, and they can't even afford to make ends meet and put food on the table.
2: Wow. That change in income, it kind of triggered this. Is that what the survey is telling you?
1: No, look, there's a few details that we're really teasing out of that particular data point. And there's a combination of things. Obviously, as you get into those retirement years, you're on more of a fixed income, whether you've saved for retirement or not. The revenue that's coming in is now fixed. But also, and I think a more substantial part of this equation is on the expense side, where the income, the household income is fixed, the expenses are not fixed. And the levels of inflation that we have seen over the last few years in housing and utilities and fuel and groceries. And then for this demographic, one that's particularly notable is medical expenses. And so that leaves these folks then obviously with that income statement not being quite so balanced.
2: Oh, okay. And is that what was behind, you know, prompting the survey in the first place, or was there a bigger thing going on here?
1: Well, you know, for us at the Food Bank over the last few years, we've certainly had significant increases in overall demand for support from us. And so we've just been looking into who are these people that are coming to us for support that perhaps we haven't seen before. And this particular demographic really stood out to us. And so it did lead us to look a little bit more into the details of what's really behind these numbers.
2: Are you seeing in general more people now relying on the food bank, you know, for longer periods of time?
1: Certainly. And, you know, this demographic and another that we're seeing a significant increase in is, you know, for lack of better terms, the working poor. And these are two groups with the seniors and the working poor where there's not an easy solution. This isn't sort of an emergency situation of a lost job or a one-time emergency expense or a health crisis that just needs to be resolved and then I'll be back on my feet. These are both demographics with the working poor and the senior citizens where it's more chronic that, you know, they're doing everything right. They've saved for retirement or they have a full-time job, whatever that situation is, and yet they just can't make ends meet because of the inflation that we've seen in recent years. And so that has led to more chronic use of food bank resources over the last few years.
2: So, Melissa, with the information you've gathered from the survey, what do you do with it now that you have, you know, the data in place here?
1: You know, for us, there's a couple of things. Part of it is just this conversation that we're having today, and it's letting people in the community know, in part because this is how we ensure that we can do advocacy and talk with levels of government about what we're seeing, but also because where there's smoke, there's fire, and we want to make sure that folks who perhaps themselves are in this demographic and are facing food insecurity and struggling to make ends meet, it can be helpful to know that one's not alone in this situation. And there may be others who are themselves struggling to make ends meet and haven't reached out to the food bank. And we do want to create some destigmatization of the situation so that folks who need help know that they can and should reach out for it. And so, you know, certainly having these conversations is the first step. And then I think for us, it's the continued advocacy with all levels of government to sort of say, hey, with these particular demographics, these are folks who are, you know, for all intents and purposes, doing everything right, which then means we need to look at systemic change. We need to look upstream and downstream. We need to look at how can we make sure that folks are keeping more of their hard-earned dollars in their pockets so they can afford to live. And we need to maybe look at what are some of the government benefits and supports that exist for these groups and how can we better ensure that they're not falling between the cracks in the future.
2: Melissa, I want to talk about the government action in a second here, but first I want to kind of pull at something you mentioned a minute ago. And that is kind of making sure that people who may be needing the support of the food bank know that they're not alone. And how important is that?
1: It's so important. And, you know, one of the things we see, and particularly with our older

your clients is that for the most part, these are folks who have tried so hard to make it on their own that by the time they are coming to us at the Calgary Food Bank, they have been skipping meals. They've been making sacrifices to what they're purchasing. They're you know, some of them are saying, well, I just eat protein once a week. And so they're making a lot of concessions and a lot of sacrifices before they ever show up at

0: help before it reaches that inflection point.
1: Okay, thanks for clarifying that, Melissa. I appreciate that. And getting back to, you know, governments and the connection of, you know, what governments, I guess, at all three levels can be doing here. Can you elaborate on that?
0: You know, again, we're looking at populations that are on fixed income. They have limited resources, and there's a combination of, you know, should we be looking at how we're supporting these populations more, particularly seniors if they're living in low-income situations? Are government supports that are currently in existence adequate for what the cost of living is today? I think we also need to look at some of these issues of inflation. I mean, anybody who's filled up their car in our province and even across our country this week is probably seeing a much higher price tag than they did a couple of weeks ago at the pump. And what are our governments doing to help ensure affordability for everyday Albertans, everyday Canadians across the board?
1: You just touched on something that I want to ask here as we kind of wrap up the conversation, Melissa. You know, we're all hit by the rising cost of food and gasoline and those types of things. How is the food bank still able to meet the need of clients?
0: You know, it's been rough. I'm not going to lie. It's, you know, we get ourselves kind of caught in the middle of a few different elements here, because obviously at times like this, when we see price increases, we see more demand. Times like this, we typically also see fewer donations because everybody is paying a little bit more for everything. And that means there's a little bit less at the end of the month to give. But also as an organization, you know, we run a fleet of trucks that are picking up food and dropping off food all day. We spend about $10,000 a month on fuel alone. So we just saw a 30% increase on that budget line for the month. And we purchase about $10 million worth of food every year to ensure that our clients are getting access to a healthy, well-rounded diet. And so that means that we're purchasing dairy and we're purchasing produce and we're purchasing protein. And the cost of those items go up significantly when the cost of transportation goes up. And so, you know, we're kind of feeling it from every side right now, I'm not going to lie. And so we're, you know, we work our way through it. And sometimes it means we have to make some tough choices about how much we can give away, and sometimes it means we have to triage our clients a little bit more to make sure the people who need us most get what they need, and sometimes we just hope that Calgary steps up and makes sure that we have what we need so we can serve everybody who needs it.
1: Melissa, thanks for the conversation this afternoon. I appreciate your time. Thank you.
0: No, thank you so much.
2: A sobering look at just how the rising cost of food and housing is having an impact on senior citizens. Melissa Fromm is the president and CEO of the Calgary Food Bank. And thanks so much to Ted Henley, guest host of The Homestretch in Calgary.

0: sometimes the foods we grew up with don't make it to the restaurant menu, like Kraft dinner, tinned fish, or if you're a Maritimer, Nan's bottled mousse. But right now, sardines are making a comeback, and food influencers are leading the charge. Why the sudden resurgence of the small fish? The CBC's Leila Beaudoin wanted to find out, so she stopped by Annie's Wine Bar in St. John's.
1: What is it about fish you may never have been to see, never eaten or seen? Fish that shape your destiny, that's the thing about fish.
2: I'm glad that people are actually open to trying these things, you know? Like, a lot of the time people will come in and they're like, tin fish. Like, why do you have tin fish? We're like, because it's delicious.
3: Tell me what went behind your decision-making when you were like, let's put sardines on the menu.
2: It's a snack bar. We needed something quick and easy and delicious, and we really like sardines or tin fish. I mean, I don't know what else to say.
3: Well, they're delicious.
2: They're delicious. They're just sustainable. It's a nice snack, salty to have with your wine.
3: There's something really fun too about the packaging and the cuteness of it. What do you think about that? Is something about that people enjoy now when it comes to eating? It seems to be more about that experience.
2: Yeah, I don't know if people know what to expect when they order the sardines or tin fish, and it comes in the tin. We

0: Just open it, sprinkle some salt on it, a little pack of chili oil, some lemon, and some toast. And, I mean, it's delicious. You don't need much else. I mean, we eat it for breakfast quite often. That's how we like to eat breakfast. We have some fish, some eggs, some toast, and we sit and graze, and we're like, why not bring that here?
1: Not only is it available in restaurants, but when you go on socials now,
0: yeah.
1: The wellness industry are promoting sardines yeah. because they well, are so hella healthy. Yeah.
0: And, I mean, maybe it's just because of my age. My phone listens to me, but it's all about protein, right? So it's like, it's a great quick protein. I tell people that come and buy it to go all the time, like a quick dinner, make a bowl of rice, throw a tin of sardines on top of it, and you're good. So the sardines here come with sourdough bread, right? Or baguettes, if we're running low, we toast it. And then just sardines with a bit of Newfoundland sea salt sprinkled on top. And a slice of lemon to squeeze onto your sardines and a little pack of chili oil if you want to spice it up because you don't need much else. We like to put a bit of the packaging on the plate as well so that you know what you're getting.
1: What do you think it says about, you know, we are a fishery backbone province, hearing sardines yep. are used to bait lobster, another sort of poor man's food, which is now, you know, one of the most coveted species on global markets.
0: Yeah.
1: What do you think it says about our value as a place and a people when it comes to the food that we are adjacent to? I mean, there's sardines out there and...
0: I mean, when it comes to seafood season, it's hard for us to get... Like, I know it sounds crazy, but for restaurants, it's hard for us to get fresh local seafood because it's all being sent off island because it's so wanted, you know? So it makes us desirable, I'd say, as a food place. And we're very lucky when we can get the things.
1: Do you think with spaces like Annie's Portage, that there's room for growth when it comes to the seafood industry and making it more available locally?
0: Yes, always. Right, Audrey?
2: Always.
0: Yeah.
1: I can hear that immediate yes. Is there anything else you could tell me about that? Like, perhaps why it would be economically viable?
0: I mean, it's here. Like, why shouldn't it be accessible for us? Like, we should be able to use these things and serve them.
2: Well, I mean, during capelin season, when the capelin are rolling in, I mean, you don't really see a whole lot of restaurants or people packaging it to sell it. I mean, like, you get your dried capelin,
0: yeah.
2: and a couple restaurants around town will do their thing, but I mean, like, the amount of capelin that come in on the shores, like, it could definitely be a huge market here.
0: And it's delicious.
2: It's delicious, and yeah. it's right there, and it's fresh.
0: Good for you. That's the thing about fish. Yeah, in the past few years, it's really kind of taken off. Our cupboard at home is like

0: That was Chef Celeste Ma and Audrey Brown from Annie's Wine Bar in St. John's, Newfoundland. They were speaking with the CBC's Leila Beaudoin. I'm Gloria Makarenko in Vancouver, and this is a repeat episode of The Story From Here with highlights from our past broadcast year. We'll be right back.
1: This is a CBC News update. It is mostly cloudy and 24 degrees at the CBC in Northwest Calgary at 2:30. Good afternoon, I'm Kenny Mason. A new report says the number of vehicles stolen each year continues to decline in Canada. The agency that tracks thefts, Equité, says rates are down by about one-third nationally since 2023. Alberta has historically had some of the highest vehicle theft rates in the country. Sid Kingmo is Equité's Director of Investigative Services in Western Canada. He says the trend for Alberta is shifting from stealing pickup trucks to SUVs.
2: Now we're starting to see in that list some SUVs coming in, some newer trucks, like newer model SUVs, were Jeep Grand Cherokees, Toyotas, Lexus, Hondas, as well as your Fords and GMs, those kind of things. So we are seeing a bit of a switch. What that tells us is that the technology that's being used to steal the newer vehicles is here in Alberta and being used frequently.
1: The Toyota RAV4 SUV is the most stolen vehicle in Canada. The top 10 list also includes Dodge Rams, Ford F-150, Chevy Silverados, and Toyota Tundras. Only one more car.

0: car made the list, the 2020 Honda Civic. And in sports, Calgary Stampeders running back Dedrick Mills has been named Player of the Week in the CFL after racking up 168 yards from scrimmage, including a touchdown and two-point conversion. Through six games, Mills leads all running backs in the league with 85 carries and 524 yards. That includes three 100-plus yard games. In the forecast for Calgary, a mix of sun and cloud with a chance of showers and a risk of a severe thunderstorm this afternoon, a high of 24.
1: Welcome back to The Story From Here. I'm Gloria Makarenko. I hope you're enjoying today's program. This half hour, you will hear a repeat of part of the program that aired in January. Coming up, how a large donation of comic books is helping inmates at a Newfoundland penitentiary. But first,

0: If you want to destroy my sweater, hold this thread as I walk away. Those are lyrics from Undone, the sweater song by Weezer. And while pulling the threads might destroy a sweater, it is one of the first steps needed to make a new sweater. Yeah, sweater unraveling is a bit of a trend in the knitting world right now. And here is Stu Mills explaining all of this to Alan Neal, host of All in a Day in Ottawa.
1: Well, what did you want to find out about people unraveling sweaters, recycling these sweaters?
2: Well, textile waste, it's a huge problem. Even if you do donate an old sweater, only a quarter of the clothes donated to thrift shops, for example, that they actually find a second home.
1: Oh,
2: and
1: really?
2: It's very low rates. And if you include the number of clothes donated to those bins that look like an ice chest that you see at the edge of a parking lot, it's like 1 in 10 pieces of clothes donated in Canada gets to a new user. So the rates are very poor. And all of this, looking into this, you know, the videos shared on social media platforms around people carefully unraveling sweaters to recycle the wool, this is how I ended up meeting Lindsay Davison. She's an accountant by day, a knitting superhero by night, and we met among the sweaters at a Value Village in Stittsville just to find a good candidate for unraveling.
3: Ooh. Oh, that's nice. Because that is almost 70% wool, a little bit of rayon. So actually finding luck in the women's section today is pretty good, actually. Typically what I'm looking for when I'm trying to find sweaters is, first I look on the inside to figure out how it's constructed. So with this, you can see that the actual, like, it's two separate pieces that are put together. And you can see a little chain along the side.
2: All right.
3: Actually, it's right there. So you can see this line of these. And if you snip the top of that, everything below it is going to fall out. So it comes apart very easily.
4: And what do we know about the quality of the fiber in that sweater?
3: So I do spend way too much time looking at fabric labels. This is an example. It's 73% acrylic, 25% wool. There's a little bit of a mix of stuff here.
4: You're going to pull the bottom out of it.
3: Yeah. So I'm going to basically at the very top of this shoulder, I'm going to like snip the V, and then all of the rest of it's going to fall apart. And so like it comes apart very quickly. I do, when possible, if I find something that is a really nice sweater, I just tend to leave it. Like if it's 100% cashmere, like I probably will leave it because someone would probably buy that.
4: Okay.
3: Whereas like if you're seeing like holes in places, it's not going to get selected. It's going to end up in a landfill and then just disintegrate over the next couple hundred years. So when possible, I do try to pick the wounded birds, for lack of a better term.
4: And you find there's just better option? The quality's better in the men's section? What's happening?
3: I think it's just that in terms of the fashion cycle, women's clothes tend to turn over more and more frequently because there's a cost to that of changing over your style so quickly. Women's fashion does tend to be made of more non-natural materials, particularly if they're more of a fitted garment, they're going to involve a lot of nylon or stretch materials. Whereas I find that men's clothes are a little bit more made of natural materials because the styles don't turn over as often. So I personally have more success in the men's section.
4: I mean, is there something here? Is there one that you really quite like that you could show me how to disassemble?
3: I could disassemble that, yeah. I like anything involving wool, silk, cotton is always good.
4: Look at this thing. This looks like it was knit by someone's grandma already.
3: There's no tag. This likely is actually a hand-knit garment, like that someone

0: ethics for or against disassembling something that was already made by hand?
1: Oh, 100%. No, I take apart my own projects several times because I want to reuse the material if I'm not using it. If I'm not wearing it currently, I either try to give it away to a friend or I will just take the entire thing apart again and reuse the material.
0: Talk to me about this. You're fast fashion, the okay. sort of disposable.
1: A sweater like this, it's going to be 100% made of acrylic. It may have had 3 wears total and cost $14, but it is 100% acrylic for sure. Also, it's, you know, sparkle is not a naturally occurring material. That's not really found in nature, let's just say. I started doing this, which is unraveling sweaters to recycle the yarn. Personally, mostly for financial reasons, I was pretty broke doing a master's degree, and the amount that I wanted to knit was exceeded my budget availability. I saw that this was an option online or to be able to get high quality materials, but at a much more reasonable price point, and have a little bit of a background in sewing, so I know generally how garments are constructed. It prevents garments from ending up in landfills. Even non-natural materials like acrylic or polyester will never disintegrate. 1,000 years, it'll still be a sweater from Shein.
2: So this was you, Stu Mills, and Lindsay combing the racks at the thrift store in Stittsville. In the end, what was the big find? Like, what did you find?
3: Well, we found a few things, but one thing we really focused on was this man's large size maroon colored mostly wool sweater from American Eagle. Those okay. tags yeah. in it. Yeah. I bought it for $11, and then we went to a nearby food court and we sat down at a table and she cut it up.
1: Are you cool with me just like cutting the thing off?
0: Yeah, it's your sweater now.
1: Okay. There is one stitch that is holding the two sides of the panel together. And so if I snip the top of the chain of V's, then it will fall apart. From the large loop that you're using, you would want to wash it. So soaking it in a bath of water, maybe with a little bit of dish soap, or hair conditioner is also very good, particularly because wool and fiber is pretty close to just hair, essentially.
0: And the conditioner sort of...
1: It relaxes it out.
4: Because the material, the fiber you've just taken out of here is highly, highly kinked.
1: Exactly. Like, I don't have a piece, like, taken apart to the point where, like, I can show the what I would call as forbidden ramen.
4: Forbidden ramen.
1: It's called forbidden ramen, yeah.
2: K-pop Demon Hunters flashback of Forbidden Robin. What does that mean in terms of wool?
3: Well, if you've a low cost Japanese or Korean themed lunch in a plastic bag, when you first pop it out and haven't put any boiling water in, it is ramen that's not forbidden. It's edible ramen. But if you unravel an entire sweater that's spent a day, much less 35 years in its knitted form, then it's forbidden ramen, very, very crinkly. And it turns out a little conditioner will do to that forbidden ramen what it does to our hair.
2: Smoothing it?
3: It smooths it all out.
2: All right. Are there a lot of people doing this? Because you notice this coming up on social media.
3: People keep seeing, the video trends online. Particularly, there's a gadget that people buy that will roll the yarn that comes out of the sweater in the Weezer style, that long thread that's, coming apart from the sweater. It rolls it into a ball that looks like it might have been bought at a store. It's kind of an irregular winding pattern. So they're very catchy videos. The videos stand up and they catch everyone's eyes. I think it's not a huge scene locally. Lindsay told me she's a bit of an outlier, but she pointed out that we are in the midst of maybe an economic downturn, certainly in a period where everything is costing more and more and more. And if your sweater, the dream sweater you want in it, needs 4 or 5 balls of yarn, each one costs $30, but you can buy a whole sweater for 11.
2: 11, yeah.
3: The math is pretty obvious.
2: Yeah. I mean, and it meets a number of possibilities there. You got them both the
3: environmental
2: saving stuff from ending up in the landfill, something's going to landfill, it's going to end up, being able to be turned around again.
3: And if you buy a sufficiently light colored sweater, you can over dye it to whatever color you'd rather it was. So you can make the sweater you want.
2: Make the sweater you want. Yeah. Thanks very much.
3: Your world's awesome.
5: Thanks so much to Stu Mills and to Alan Neal, host of All in a Day. Sweater unraveling. What a good idea.

0: About a year ago, Carrie Neal, the owner of Downtown Comics in St. John's, received a request for a donation. It was an education outreach worker from Her Majesty's Penitentiary in St. John's. HMP, as it's often called, is one of the oldest, most run-down correctional facilities in the country. Now, what happened after that donation request was a profound lesson in the power of comic books in dark times. CBC's Heather Barrett paid a visit to Carrie at Downtown Comics to find out more.
1: Hey, Carrie, how are you?
2: Hi, Heather. Thanks for coming.
1: So, Carrie, we're here in Downtown Comics right now. Lots of activity here in the shop today, people browsing around, talking about stuff. Tell me about a request that came into you about a year ago. What was this request?
2: I got a call from someone who worked at HMP, and they asked if we could donate some comic books to their education program.
1: What did you think when you got that request?
2: I was happy to donate. I had actually donated books in the past, and I knew they were, like, really picky about, like, what books they took. When I heard that they needed comics, I was like, oh, my God, that is something that I can absolutely help with. I took some, a couple boxes, and I brought it down, like, right away. And every now and then, you know, I get a box of comics, and I've been dropping it off just so that they have fresh material and, trying to keep them in mind.
1: So what kind of selection did you send down?
2: The classics, Batman, Superman, The Avengers, a mix of, like, floppy single issues and hardcovers or trade paperbacks. Just different formats to try and maybe appeal to different people.
1: All right, so you sent down the comics, sent down a box of stuff. What kind of reaction did you get?
2: I received the most beautiful letter recently from the coordinator. He had reached out in the past, just let us know how much he appreciated it. But he really took the time to just write a letter that, like, honestly brought me to tears. It was so heartfelt. He talks about, like, comics as really kind of grounding for people and bringing some color into such, like, this, like, gray, harsh environment, and how people had really kind of stuck with the education program because of the comics.
1: Well, I know that you've got the email handy. Would you like to be able to read it and share it with our listeners?
2: I absolutely would. When he sent me the email, I got back and I asked if I could share it because I just thought it was so beautiful. And he did agree. And he says, "Hi, Carrie. I was delighted to return from the break and find a large box of comics waiting at my door. It felt like an unexpected kindness, a quiet gift that arrived without ceremony, but with real weight. I wanted to share how deeply meaningful these are for the inmates. Comics offer a rare escape from the sameness of prison life. Even the colors matter. In a place that is mostly gray, concrete, steel, routine, color becomes a kind of life-giving charm. They give people somewhere else to rest their eyes, and for a moment, somewhere else to exist. Some inmates have shared that in their darkest moments, being handed a comic quite literally saved their lives. It felt like a message from the outside world, proof that life still went on beyond the walls, and that perhaps it could still go on for them as well. For some, that small gesture was enough to steady them, to give them the strength to keep breathing, to keep going. That sense of being remembered, of being seen, can be profoundly grounding when someone is struggling. These comics are shared, traded, passed hand to hand. Sometimes they're carefully hoarded. Most of all, they are cherished. They are read and reread, folded and worn, loved into softness. Thank you again for your generosity. These will be put to real use, and they are appreciated far more than words can fully express."
1: What is it about comics and graphic storytelling that really resonates with people, especially people who might be in a hard situation in their lives?

0: think he spoke about it in the letter, like the color. You don't necessarily have to be really literate to like follow what's happening. I know some people like can read and see everything in their minds. Like, I'm not one of those people. So having, seeing the settings, the characters, and the different forms of artistic expression that people use, I think can be really engaging and I guess provide some solace, a way to escape from the realities.
1: How are you going to follow up on this? I know this is a really moving experience, but are you going to continue to donate?
0: Yes, absolutely. I did get permission to like share the letter because I found it was so beautiful. And, you know, a few people have reached out and asked, like, can I donate comics? Like, how do I do that? And so I hope like people will consider HMP as a place to donate, especially comic books. I know they have like a very limited library, but this is a particular area that they're interested in having available, and I'll definitely keep them in mind. Every now and then, like, certain stories come in that I'm like, oh yeah, I need to save this and make sure I bring it into the prison, because I think it could help give people some hope when they're in those dark times. I think people kind of get discounted when they've gone to jail. But, you know, there's a lot of reasons why people end up there, and they don't deserve to be disposed of. I encourage folks to show kindness to everyone, no matter what their experiences have been.
1: Thank you so much.
0: Thank you, Heather.
2: Carrie Neal is the owner of Downtown Comics in St. John's. She was in conversation with Heather Barrett, host of Weekend Morning in St. John's, Newfoundland.

0: They say age is just a number. And one Saskatoon runner is proving that in a big way. 70-year-old Lynn Warwick Epp recently shattered a Canadian indoor mile record. She finished in just over 7 minutes, breaking a national women's 70-plus record that has stood for nearly 20 years. She joined CBC Saskatoon's Candace Lipsky to talk about her milestone.
1: Hi.
2: Congrats.
1: Thank you so much. Thank you.
2: Take us back to that race. When did you realize that something special might be happening?
1: Well, I was really shooting to beat that national record. So I was hoping I was going to do it. But if you run at all, you would know that every race is a different race. And so you're never, it's never a guarantee, even if you've beat that time previously, because it depends how you slept, what you ate, and just your headspace, I guess, too. But it was probably around, because it's 8 laps, mm-hmm. and by the 4th lap, I was feeling, you know, pretty good. And I thought, yep, I think I've got this. Yeah. I think I've got this.
2: So you broke a Canadian record that has stood mm-hmm. since 2007. What mm-hmm. went through your mind when you finished, when you saw your final time?
1: I was ecstatic. Yeah. I was super happy. Yeah, I was super happy that I did it, that I accomplished it, and that I did it in Saskatoon. It was really nice to be here to do it and with, you know, family and friends there. And so it was a really great feeling. Yeah. It's fun. It's really fun.
2: How did you get into running, Lynn?
1: Well, I've started running in my 20s when I quit smoking. Mm. So I was a smoker and my husband wasn't and didn't like it. And so I had tried quitting smoking once, and we were now living in Vancouver, both going to university at UBC. And there was a woman in my program who was a big runner.

0: And she said, yeah, you know, let's just do it. Let's just run. And so I thought, okay, well, I needed to replace this cigarette with something, and it was with running. And that's where it all started in my early 20s in Vancouver.
1: I find that so interesting. What was it? What was it about it that was like, that was replaced, I guess, for smoking?
0: Well, instead of going for a cigarette, I just went for my shoes and I hit the road because, you know, smoking is a process, right? You know, kind of go for a coffee and you have that. And so instead of doing that, I could just go get my runners and go for a run. And if you're running, it really doesn't mix with smoking.
1: Fair point.
0: So that was it. And then I absolutely got hooked and I loved it. And it came naturally to me. Like it was an easy sport in terms of just fitting with my body type. I mean, not everybody can run because of, you know, various things for sure. But it was a really good fit for me.
1: Yeah. So it sounds like you're a bit of a lifelong runner. So what does training look like at this age though? Has it changed over the years?
0: Considerably. Yeah. Because I was road running. So I was running, 10Ks, half marathons, and I switched to track in 2020. And so running track is completely different than road running. And I still feel like a novice in that sense because just getting the pacing for a track race versus a pacing for a road race is so different. So I found that, I still find that challenging. You know, I tend to go out too fast and then you're messed up for the whole race. So it's different. And I do a lot more speed work than I never really did much speed work before. I did lots of endurance work, training and strength work, but not a lot of speed work when I was running marathons and half marathons. But now it's a lot of speed work. I'm part of Running Wild Athletics running group, and Harvey Weber is my coach, and I can't thank him and that whole group enough because they have been so inspirational to me in training and just goal setting, and I've learned so much from Harvey and from fellow runners in that group, and it's a really diverse group with my grandkids are in that group, and so there's from 70-year-olds to young kids as well, so it's a big part of this community, and so I would also encourage other seniors, find your tribe, see what works for you.
1: Yeah, we think of running as like a singular person sport, but it's this city seems to have a big running community.
0: Yes.
1: So, yeah. So you've been running for some 50 some years now. What brings you back to it? What do you love about it so much?
0: Oh, it's just, it is such a great way to clear your head and just, I feel that running is, well, it's euphoric for me. Like, it's just such a great feeling mentally. You can just work through so many things that are going on in your life. It's a great self-therapy. Yeah. Self-therapy, really. Yeah.
1: Spending a lot of time with yourself when you're running. Yeah. Yeah. We hear a lot of people say that they, they're too old to start or stick with running. And you're totally right. There are definitely people out there who can't run. But what do you hope that your performance says to people? And it maybe not even running. Maybe it's, just getting active or doing, trying something new.
0: Absolutely. Yeah. And I think people are often far more capable of things than they think they are. And so I really encourage people to just go out and try anything that they like, whether it's pickleball, and lots of people are doing that now, or tennis or, whatever, it really doesn't matter, race walking. But just get out there and do it because it's so healthy for you. And the more that you can do it outside in nature, the better too, because that really helps to, for your overall well-being, I think. Yeah.
1: And you're a retired psychologist, so I feel like you're an authority on this. No. What you say goes. Lynn, what is next for you? Are there more races or goals that you are planning on smashing?
0: Yes, absolutely. So I've just turned 70, and the age categories are from 70 to 74, then 75 to 79, et cetera. So when you're at the top of your age category, you know, you want to try and get out there and do as many as you can. So that is my goal. You know, I'm going to shoot for other races, and I'm actually gearing up for World's Masters competition in Korea. So that's this August in Daegu, Korea. Yeah.
1: Well, you'll have to let us know how that goes. Mm-hmm. Lynn, it's been a joy talking to you today. Thank you.
0: Yeah. Thank you, Candace.
2: What an inspiring conversation. Lynn Warwick Epp recently broke the Canadian women's 70 plus age group record for the indoor mile. The former record had stood for nearly 20 years, and Lynn bested it by more than 8 seconds.

our show for this week. This was a repeat episode of The Story From Here with highlights from shows that aired earlier this year. You can listen back to the show anytime at The Story From Here on CBC Listen. Today's show and all of our previous episodes are posted there. The Story From Here is produced by Ann Penman. I'm Gloria Makarenko in Vancouver. Thanks so much for listening.

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0: Coming up after the CBC News, it's the home stretch with Chris Della Torre.
2: I'll speak with the Calgary referee who led the first ever all-Canadian officiating team at the 2026 FIFA World Cup. Drew Fisher tells us what it's like to be on the pitch and call the shots at the world's biggest soccer tournament in the world. That's after 5.
3: CBC News, The World This Hour. I'm Tricia Kindleman. The chiefs of several Ontario First Nations are calling for a public inquiry into the province's handling of wildfires. They also demand the immediate leadership change at the Ministry of Natural Resources. They say they were given little to no warning or support in the face of devastating wildfires. Premier Doug Ford insists his government has done everything in its power.
4: Now keep in mind, on reserve, the feds have the responsibility to take care of First Nations, but we're taking care of them. We're doing everything we possibly can.
3: More than 100 fires are still burning in northwestern Ontario, many of them out of control. The province's latest numbers suggest the flames have burned through upwards of 700,000 hectares, surpassing the previous record set in 2021. Edmonton is the latest Canadian city suffocating from wildfire.

0: smoke. It has blanketed much of the central Alberta region, maxing out that city's air quality index. And it's prompting concerns and warnings about outdoor activities. Morgan Black has details.
1: Of course, we're just like worried. I hope it's not going to get worse.
2: The air quality in Edmonton, already at a 10 or high risk, according to the Air Quality Health Index on Tuesday. The city is the latest to be blanketed by smoke from nearby wildfires across the Canadian North. Researchers like Roland Shigis are working to help Canadians decide if the smoke could pose health risks. He is the program manager for Blue Sky Canada, which tracks wildfire smoke forecasts for air quality. The website gaining a lot of traction recently.
3: Year over year, we have been seeing increasing traffic because the fire season on average does seem to be getting longer and more intense.
2: Environment Canada warns health risks come with higher smoke levels. It is recommended you limit your time outside and consider rescheduling outdoor events. Morgan Black, CBC News, Edmonton.
0: A doctor working at Toronto's Sick Kids Hospital has been arrested and charged for accessing and possessing child sex abuse material. Police say there is currently no evidence the charges against Dylan Disenica are connected to his medical practice. The hospital says he was placed on immediate leave. Earlier this year, Toronto police seized several electronic devices, including a work computer at the hospital, as well as a private home. Donald Trump says Canada is tough on trade, and the U.S. president says that's why 50% tariffs could be coming into effect next month.
4: They need us to survive. Without us, there's no way they can survive.
0: The levy is expected to hit a broad range of Canadian goods, including everything from wine to hockey sticks. Until now, the goods listed had been exempt from tariffs covered under the trilateral free trade deal. Prime Minister Mark Carney calls that a direct violation of CUSMA. He met virtually today with Canada's premiers, and as Rafi Buchanan reports, they are calling for a strong response.
5: I spoke with President Trump earlier this morning. We agreed to intensify negotiations in the coming weeks.
6: Prime Minister Mark Carney attempting to reassure Canadians after the U.S. announced 50% tariffs on Canadian goods that are covered by the three-way free trade agreement. The U.S. signals it wants a removal of the bans most provinces have placed on American liquor following previous U.S. tariffs.
5: The decision to change that first and foremost will be taken by the provinces themselves, each individually, and should only be taken, in my judgment, as part of an overall agreement.
6: Ontario Premier Doug Ford says he's got no intention of budging anytime soon.
7: We have to negotiate through strength, not weakness.
6: The new tariffs would come into force in 29 days. Ford says Canada needs a contingency plan on how to hit back if negotiations fall through. Rafi Buchanan, CBC News, Ottawa.
0: And that is your World This Hour. Remember, you can listen to us wherever you get your podcasts, updated every hour, 7 days a week. 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

0: I'm Chris Dellatore. The health and environmental impacts of wildfire are significant. Polluted air and damaged soil has Canadian innovators developing new technologies to monitor the risks. Welcome to the Home Stretch on CBC Radio 1 in Calgary. Watcher Takara Small will join us to talk more about that. But first, Dave Waddell is here with the traffic and weather. Hey there, Dave.
1: You know who else is here, Chris? Mm. Shout out to our friend, morning show director, Mac Meyer.
0: Mac Meyer.
1: Who's joining the team one day only to help us out with the jam. So Mac's behind the glass as well as Reagan today. So a big team here bringing you the home stretch afternoon. Let's take a look outside. Currently 24 degrees at the airport under mostly cloudy skies. The wind out of the southeast at 16, gusting to 35 kilometers per hour. Taking a look at the air quality in Calgary. It was a little smoky this morning. Right now, though, the air quality health index for Calgary is at a 3 on that 10 plus point scale. So that's classified as low risk. As you drive farther north in the province, though, that smoke gets heavier and heavier with high risk air quality readings reported in central and northern Alberta. Overnight, low of 15 degrees expected, 30% chance of showers.

0: this evening, risk of a severe thunderstorm as well. And we do have a thunderstorm watch in effect for the city of Calgary and surrounding areas. Long-range forecast looks really sunny. No precipitation in the forecast. No real changes in the forecast. Very consistent. Tomorrow, sunshine and a high of 28. Thursday, sunny and a high of 30 degrees. Taking a look at the traffic map here as I bring it up in front of me. A few issues on the roads. Southbound on the Deerfoot as you approach Glenmore Trail, there's a collision blocking the right-hand lane. And westbound on Country Hills Boulevard at Freeport Drive in the northeast, there's a collision blocking the westbound lanes. If you have any updates, you can give me a call at 403-521-1010.
1: Thanks for that, Dave. Kenny Mason joins us with headlines.
2: And Dave mentioned a little bit about the smoke, as an air quality warning is still in effect for much of central and northern Alberta as a result of wildfire smoke wafting from the Northwest Territories. Janelle Gurgley is a meteorologist with Environment and Climate Change Canada based in Edmonton. She says they're forecasting an improvement as of tomorrow, but it is tough to predict.
3: You're not only forecasting the weather, but you're also forecasting the fires themselves. So there could be new fires, there could be explosive fires, or there could be less. And also, even though our winds are going to shift, there's still fires in BC. They exploded over the weekend. So we could be getting smoke in from different regions.
2: Right now, many communities are rated at plus 10 or extreme risk in the Air Quality Health Index. Calgary is sitting at a 3 or low risk. Gurgley recommends people take precautions, including closing windows at night and limiting time outside. A new report says the number of vehicles stolen each year continues to decline in Canada. The agency that tracks thefts, Equité, says the rates are down by about one-third nationally since 2023. Alberta has historically had some of the highest vehicle theft rates in the country. Sid Kingma is Equité's Director of Investigative Services in Western Canada. He says the trend for Alberta is shifting from stealing pickups to SUVs.
4: Now we're starting to see in that list some SUVs coming in, some newer trucks, like newer model SUVs, with Jeep Grand Cherokees, Toyotas, Lexus, Hondas, as well as your Fords and GMs, those kind of things. So we are seeing a bit of a switch. What that tells us is that the technology that's being used to steal the newer vehicles is here in Alberta and being used frequently.
2: The Toyota RAV4 SUV is the most stolen vehicle in Canada. That is your update from the CBC Calgary Newsroom. Chris.
1: Thanks for that, Kenny. It's 8 minutes past 3 o'clock now on the home stretch. Well, we've been hearing about wildfire there in the local news, and we also know wildfires are becoming more frequent and more intense in various parts of the country, threatening the safety of local communities and also people further away. A new generation of tech is helping to detect fires and also predict where the flames and smoke will travel. The idea is to help protect communities before that danger draws near. Our tech columnist, Takara Small, joins us to talk more about this. Hi, Takara. Takara, are you there? Takara Small, our tech columnist. Oh, looks like we've almost got her. The phone is ringing.
0: That's right.
1: The anticipation is building.
0: Well, hey, while we wait for Takara, mm-hmm. I was just checking the traffic map. I do have one brand new issue to let you know about on the roads. It's in the southeast part of the city. It's northbound on the Deerfoot as you approach 130th Avenue Southeast. And I'm just taking a look at the traffic camera here. It's blocking the right-hand lanes, and that's going to cause some real delays on northbound Deerfoot Trail. So, it's going to be a rough commute on the Deerfoot, but if you have any updates, I gave the voicemail. I didn't give the text line. That text line is 825-982-9880.
1: Thanks for that, Dave. We've reconnected with Takara. Hi there.
5: Hi.
1: Hello. So we're talking wildfire. What makes it so dangerous, and what do we know about how we can track it?
5: So part of the danger is that it's invisible when it comes to smoke. So obviously, you know, anyone who's been in a wildfire in recent seasons understands that it can turn the sky orange, yellow, but the fine particles that come from fire coming into contact with homes and vehicles isn't really possible to see with the naked eye, which is why it's so important for us to have applications that can do that for us. Things like WeatherCan and air quality index tools that you can use at any point in time to really track the air quality and also be able to determine whether or not you're in a safe space from fire or other related dangers.
1: So early detection can make the difference between a small fire and a major disaster. How are people trying to track emerging fires or threats?
5: One of the things that's happened in recent years is the increasing investment by the federal government and by private enterprises. You know,

0: One of the things that has kind of slipped under the radar, no pun intended, is Canada's wildfire satellite program. So what this is that it will have the government launch a constellation of satellites into the air that will be able to actually monitor wildfires across the country. Now, this is very important for remote areas where you don't necessarily have people who live nearby. You maybe can't deploy resources quite quickly. We also have tons of drones. So one example of a company is Hummingbird Drones. They use thermal imaging to look for fires that are just below the topsoil. And then lastly, Alberta. They've actually partnered with utility companies to test AI-powered cameras. Now, all of these examples are great highlights of how technology is being used in conjunction with other measures to make sure that fires, even at the earliest stage, are contained safely.
1: What's happening at the community level and the contributions that the average person can make?
0: You know, I have been inspired while working on this column, talking to Canadians from coast to coast. And I mean, literally talking to people who have not been impacted by the smoke or the fires and how they want to step up and make a difference. Some of those initiatives include human spotters. Now, I do want to emphasize that these are volunteers who are trained to observe fires, to track them across the country. But you do have organizations that are doing that and people can volunteer. Other community groups look like researchers at York University who are developing wearable air quality devices. So you can see in real time how the air quality dips in your specific community, not your province, not your city, but your community, especially is important for those with asthma. Mm. And then of course, there's something called the open source data platform. People may not be familiar with it, but if you are, you know, tech inclined, this is a great space if you want to access Canadian data on natural disasters. And you can build your own map, your own application using all of the government data that exists. And if anyone has ever built an app or actually invented any tech resources, data is such a critical part of that.
1: Now, there's so much going on as you're laying out here, and I'm sure that'll continue as technology continues to develop. But of course, wildfires aren't new, right? So what type of technology existed before?
0: You know, before the drones and AI and satellites, you know, we relied on obviously traditional, some would, you know, call it modern tech, like fire towers, you know, made of steel and wood. And you also obviously had radio and GPS and aircraft patrols. I'm of the mind that these systems are still a value in today's society. You know, some of these fire towers have been decommissioned, but I actually think that these can be useful and perhaps should be reinvested in. Now, anyone who's lived through a natural disaster, I unfortunately am one of them, who know that network failures, outages sometimes occur. And so just relying on technology alone may not be the best solution, but pairing it with some of these other systems with people, I think could be really helpful and save lives.
1: So from a tech perspective, what does the future of wildfire response look like?
0: I think the future is really going to rely on technology and infrastructure that isn't just focused on suppression and early detection. Now, those are obviously very critical parts of the equation. It's a very important role. But I think that because fire season seems to be just extended and, you know, fires themselves are a lot deadlier than they were 10 years ago, we have to think beyond that at climate infrastructure. And part of that, I think, is supporting clean energy companies and businesses. I think also it's providing training to businesses and community members. You know, as we look forward to training individuals on how to use AI, I think we should also train individuals on how to rebuild their communities, because fires seem to be impacting communities across the country, both big and small. It's not necessarily just a northern remote or a southern problem. So many people I've reached out to for this column have been hit by natural disasters. So we need to plan accordingly.
1: Well, it's great to talk to you about this, Takara. Thanks for this.
0: My pleasure.
1: Dakara Small, technology columnist here on the Homestretch. We're coming up to 16 minutes past 3 o'clock now. How's it going, Dave?
2: Well, it's currently 24 degrees at the airport under mostly cloudy skies. The wind out of the southeast at 16, gusting to 35 kilometers per hour. Looking at a 30.

0: 50% chance of showers later in the afternoon. Risk of a severe thunderstorm as well. In fact, a thunderstorm watch is in effect for the city of Calgary and surrounding areas. So that stretches down to the Okotoks, High River, Claresholm area, out west to Kananaskis and Canmore, and then northwest of the city up to the Nordegg, Rocky Mountain House region. So thunderstorm watch in effect for those areas. Tomorrow we're expecting sunshine and a high of 28 degrees in the forecast. Taking a look at the traffic map, I did mention before that chat with Takara Small there that we've got a problem on the Deerfoot. Northbound on Deerfoot Trail, approaching 130th Avenue. There's a collision blocking the right-hand lanes. Emergency crews are on scene there. Also on the roads, we've got a problem in northeast part of the city, westbound Country Hills Boulevard at Freeport Drive. There's a collision blocking the westbound lanes. Let's take a quick look at the sports, because I'm doing sports as well with my many different hats that I wear today. Just a few things happening locally that I wanted to let you know about. The Calgary Surge of the Canadian Elite Basketball League are in action tonight. They're hosting the Vancouver Bandits at WinSport, 7:30 p.m. tip-off. After a challenging start to the season, the Surge are starting to string together some victories. They're currently at 5-14 on the year. The Bandits are 12-7. Last game between these two teams was just a couple of weeks ago on July the 9th, where the Surge won by a score of 95-80. And if you are heading down to the game tonight,
1: as I am.
0: Are you?
1: Yeah.
0: Oh, cool.
1: Yeah,
0: I was
1: going
0: to say hi to our colleague Piper from our communications department, who will be there handing out some swag, but say hi to our colleague Chris Delatorre as well, because he'll be there as a spectator watching this game. You got to let me know how it is.
1: I will.
0: Yeah, tomorrow, and hopefully the Surge can pull out a victory this evening. Tonight in Okotoks as well, the Okotoks Dogs are hosting the Brooks Bombers at Siemens Stadium, 7:05 p.m. first pitch. The Dogs have a 1.5 game lead over the Sylvan Lake Gulls in the WCBL's West Division. Chris?
1: All right, thanks for that, Dave. Dave Waddell with sports and weather and traffic today. It's 18 minutes past 3 here on the home stretch. So you'll soon be able to drive over a brand new bridge on the Deerfoot. The new Ivor Strong Bridge is expected to open to traffic on Monday, July 27th, which is also when rehabilitation work on the existing bridge will get underway. Alberta's Transportation Minister Devin Dreeshan made the announcement earlier today here in Calgary.
2: It's great to be here in Calgary, and it's a pleasure to stand beside you today as we mark a significant milestone for the city of Calgary. Today I'm announcing the completion of the new Ivor Strong Bridge, a centerpiece in the ongoing $700 million Deerfoot Trail construction. This is just another example of the UCP government getting big projects built. We finally started the Green Line after a decade of delay. We completed the Calgary Ring Road 2 years ago, drastically improving commutes, especially in West Calgary. And we also completed the Springbank Dam this year, which diverted dangerous floodwaters away from Calgary homes and businesses. And over the last 6 years, Alberta has witnessed 400,000 new drivers. So not only are we maintaining what we have, but we are also building just to keep up with growth. Now, construction along the Deerfoot will continue through next year, but today we celebrate an important milestone. The new Ivor Strong Bridge, which is expected to open on July 27th, on time and on budget. I just clarified that with ACON as well. But when this project is complete, the new bridge will carry all southbound vehicles, while the existing bridge on the north side will be dedicated to northbound traffic. With four lanes in each direction, these bridges will enhance safety, increase capacity, and reduce congestion for thousands of daily commuters. Now, this means less time stuck in traffic and more time spent doing the things that you like. Of course, ongoing construction continues across other sections of Deerfoot. And I encourage all drivers to safely drive by our roadside workers, and let's make sure that everyone can get home safely. Our contractors are working diligently to complete additional paving, bridge, and to install barriers and lighting. And throughout this year and next, drivers will notice significant changes in traffic patterns as we make these upgrades. Now, we're doing our best to minimize disruptions by scheduling night work and maintaining regular pothole repairs and line painting. Now, these benefits

benefits are all clear. When improvements are done, commuters are projected to save about 20% off of their daily commutes. That's a total of roughly 1 million hours saved by commuters every year. Now, I want to thank everyone involved in this project, including Akon, the engineers, construction crews, planners, local UCP MLAs, and most importantly, the public, for your patience and support.

0: celebrate this achievement. 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Thank you.
1: Transportation Minister Devin Dreeshan. So this summer here on the home stretch, we're asking for your favorite road trip songs. What is the song that you blast in your car when you hit the road? Maybe it reminds you of a particular trip that you took or a memory from that trip. Let us know your favorite. Tell us your story and we'll play them every day at this time this summer. Here is one of the suggestions we got to our talkback line.
2: Hi there, my name is Mark Leckman. I'm calling from Calgary. I'm calling about road trip songs. My favorite road trip song is Too Much Time on My Hands by Styx. And the reason for that is when my youngest used to be in hockey, he kind of latched on to that song. And so when we used to go to tournaments in Red Deer and Edmonton, we sung almost end-to-end, back-to-back for hours. And so it became the synonymous road trip song anytime we hit the road. I love it because there's lots of engagement in that song, and watching him learn how to do the claps during the chorus is the most fun ever.

from 1981 that sticks with too much time on my hands. Great pick there, Mark. Thanks for getting in touch and sharing your favorite road trip song. What is your go-to road trip tune? What is the one you're blasting at the speakers when you hit the road? You can reach us on the talkback line, 403-521-6244. Email homestretch@

0: at cbc.ca, or you can text us 825-982-9880. We'll play some of your tunes every day at this time throughout the summer. Prime Minister Mark Carney says he's spoken to U.S. President Donald Trump after Monday's tariff announcement, and the two leaders have agreed to ramp up trade discussions. Yesterday, Trump announced that his administration will be imposing tariffs of 50% on a wide range of Canadian exports, including dairy, alcohol, motor vehicles. The measure is set to start in 30 days' time, and Prime Minister Carney spoke to reporters this morning about the move.
1: Are you considering retaliatory tariffs, dollar for dollar, in the U.S.?
2: We have a situation where these the American tariffs, the 338 tariffs, will come into effect in 29 days. And we will look at all options in terms of how we would respond if they do come into effect. That's part of what we'll be discussing with premiers. Also, in parallel, as I just said, that I'd spoken with the president, we agreed to intensify discussions. We'll begin that right away. And this is, you know, this is part of a negotiation. So the first objective is to get a comprehensive agreement that benefits, obviously, both countries, that's consistent with CUSMA. CUSMA as it is and CUSMA as it will be, and we'll work towards that. But in parallel, we will do whatever it takes and keep all options. Obviously, it's a comprehensive plan.
0: Now, throughout the trade discussions, the Trump administration has marked Canada's U.S. booze bans as a particular point of irritation. The prime minister says the decision to keep or drop the provincial alcohol boycotts is also up for discussion.
3: Should the provinces put booze back on the shelves? Will that help with these negotiations?
2: It's part of a broader... The provinces individually took those decisions in response to a series of tariffs that were put in place and also threats to our sovereignty. Those measures have been supported by provincial citizens. And they're supported, and it's indicative in terms of other consumption habits, if I can put it that way, of Canadians, where Canadians have traveled. Other things that are on the shelves but aren't being purchased. The decision to change that, first and foremost, will be taken by the provinces themselves, each individually, and should only be taken, in my judgment, as part of an overall agreement. And that's what we'll work to accomplish.
0: Prime Minister Mark Carney speaking with reporters in Ottawa today. How are we doing, Dave?
4: Well, we've got a pair of problems on the Deerfoot right now, Chris. Northbound Deerfoot Trail approaching 130th Avenue Southeast. A collision there blocking the right-hand lanes. Southbound on the Deerfoot approaching Glenmore Trail. There's a collision blocking the right-hand lanes there as well. Traffic backing up all the way to Memorial Drive for southbound commuters on the Deerfoot this afternoon. Also in the Northeast, we've got a collision at the intersection of westbound Country Hills Boulevard at Freeport Drive Northeast. Taking a look at the weather, we are expecting a low of 15 degrees overnight. Could see some showers, maybe a severe thunderstorm this afternoon as well. Tomorrow, sunshine and a high of 28, and that's the forecast for the rest of the week. Highs in the high 20s, low 30s, all the way through into the weekend. Right now, 24 degrees at the airport under mostly cloudy skies. Chris?
0: Thanks for that, Dave. I'm Chris Della Torre, and this is The Home Stretch. It's time for your CBC Calgary News with Kenny Mason.
5: This is CBC News. We are not giving up. That is the message from Calgary Police as the search continues for an 11-year-old boy who went missing last week. Police have received over 150 tips about Parker, but still haven't found him. Today, investigators released an updated map with Parker's confirmed route, but no sightings more recent than was already released. That map is available on our CBC Calgary website. Today, police are also saying they're aware of people confronting residents in the area and trying to investigate tips on their own. Officers say that behavior is unacceptable and hinders the investigation. Police are asking people to check their garages, under their decks, and anywhere else a child might hide. If you do spot him, you're asked to call police and not to approach him. Premier Danielle Smith is ruling out any countervailing measure to combat Donald Trump's new tariffs on Canadian exports. At the Premier's conference in Charlottetown, Smith was asked if Ontario Premier Doug Ford's plan to increase retaliatory tariffs on oil and potash was a possibility.
6: Oil and potash could be used as retaliatory measures.
7: Well, that's not going to happen. I think that what will happen is that we're going to have a pretty intense period over the next 29 days. And I hope that...

0: diplomacy will prevail.
1: Smith says Prime Minister Mark Carney has the backing of all 10 provincial premiers. She says she remains hopeful that a trade deal on autos, steel, softwood, lumber, and aluminum is possible in the next 30 days. Businesses in Alberta are responding to the threat of U.S. tariffs on alcohol. CBC's Natasha Reeb has more.
2: They are on hold. Not that they might be, they're certainly on hold.
3: Adam Smith, distiller at Strathcona Spirits, says they were getting ready to sell products in Florida and Washington states. Now he'll wait, as the U.S. says they'll slap a 50% levy on new sales. He also thinks Alberta should stop importing American liquor. Alberta and Saskatchewan are the only provinces that don't have a ban on U.S. products. David Owens owns Sherbrooke Liquor in Edmonton. He has whiskey and bourbon products on his shelves, already paid for. He says he's getting used to the back and forth uncertainty of the trade wars that started a year and a half ago.
4: They're often on and off, on and off, on and off all the time. So until it happens, there's nothing really to worry about.
3: Alberta Premier Danielle Smith says she hopes diplomacy and the best interests of Canada and the U.S. will prevail, and that the sides will come to a resolution before the U.S. follows through with its threat. Natasha Reeb, CBC News, Edmonton.
1: The Alberta Conservative MP, who will act as the party's lead point person for Alberta's looming separation referendum, says his message is that Albertans are patriots and need to come out and support keeping this country united. Parkland MP Dane Lloyd, a lifelong Albertan, says he's leading his party's efforts while also fighting to make a stronger Alberta. In his mandate letter, Conservative leader Pierre Poilievre says Lloyd's task is to not scold Albertans, but to hear them. Lloyd says scolding would be exactly the wrong attitude to take.
5: We shouldn't be scolding people. We should be trying to bring people together to support this country. After all, we've seen for the last 10 years a very divide and conquer policy out of the Liberal government. And it's partially a response to that divide and conquer policy, which has brought us here today. And we need to heal this country and bring Canadians back together again.
1: Lloyd says while he doesn't think the referendum on separatism will be successful, he says we must take the referendum seriously and also take the concerns of Albertans very seriously. It is deja vu at City Hall as another marathon public hearing on the repeal of blanket rezoning kicks off today. The CBC's Brendan Coulter reports.
6: Around 100 Calgarians have signed up to speak, and the city has received more than 500 written submissions. This time, the focus is on properties proposed for exemptions to the blanket rezoning repeal. Council will decide whether to exempt nearly 250 properties based on previously approved criteria. Some speakers say they thought the issue was settled already.
7: Yeah, I thought it was all done in April, but it's coming back to bite us again.
6: While others want council to change the exemption rules.
8: I think that city council doesn't need to provide these exemptions.
6: When council repealed rezoning, it agreed that properties with projects built, permits approved, or those still going through the approval process before the repeal would not be affected. Mayor Jeremy Farkas says changing that criteria now could open up the city to legal trouble.
9: To somehow force a halt to projects midway through the process, it would expose Calgary taxpayers to significant damages.
6: The hearing will continue until 9:30 tonight and could resume tomorrow morning if there are more speakers. Brendan Coulter, CBC News, Calgary City Hall.
1: The new Ivor Strong Bridge in Southeast Calgary is expected to open to traffic on Monday. It is the latest milestone to be completed along the $700 million worth of Deerfoot Trail improvements. The improvements that started in 2022. Transportation Minister Devin Dreeshan says once the new bridge opens next week, work will begin on the existing bridge.
10: But when this project is complete, the new bridge will carry all southbound vehicles, while the existing bridge on the north side will be dedicated to northbound traffic. With four lanes in each direction, these bridges will enhance safety, increase capacity, and reduce congestion for thousands of daily commuters.
1: Work is expected to continue on Deerfoot Trail for about another year. The province says when all improvements are complete, commuters are projected to save about 15% on their morning drive time and up to 22% on evening commutes. That is your update from the CBC Calgary Newsroom. Chris.
11: Thanks for that, Kenny. Kenny Mason with the news, and Dave Waddell's back with an update.
12: It's currently 24 degrees at the airport under mostly cloudy skies. The wind still out of the southeast, gusting to 35 kilometers per hour, 16 gusting to 35 to be specific. The air quality has been a bit of an issue today. Right now it's at a 3 on the 10-point scale, so it's low risk. It was hovering around the medium risk territory earlier on today, but that seems to have eased off just a little bit. 30% chance of showers late this afternoon, risk of a severe thunderstorm in the city of

0: Calgary. There's also a thunderstorm watch in effect for the city of Calgary and surrounding areas. So that watch extends all the way out to the Kananaskis-Canmore region, south to Okotoks, High River, Claresholm, and then northwest of the city, all the way up to the Nordegg, Rocky Mountain House region. So conditions are ripe for thunderstorm activity. We'll keep an eye on it as the afternoon progresses. Clearing this evening, low of 14 expected tonight. Tomorrow, sunshine and a high of 28 degrees. Thursday, sunny and 31. Friday, sunny and 30 degrees in the forecast. Taking a look at the traffic map, we've got two problems on the Deerfoot right now. Northbound Deerfoot Trail approaching 130th Avenue Southeast. That one's blocking the right-hand lanes. Big slowdowns there in the southeastern corner of the city, all the way back to Stony Trail. The other issue on the Deerfoot is southbound on the Deerfoot as you approach Glenmore Trail. That one is blocking the right-hand lanes as well. Traffic there is backing up, it looks like, to 17th Avenue Southeast. So some slowdowns in both directions on the Deerfoot this afternoon. We've also got a problem in the northeast, westbound on Country Hills Boulevard at Freeport Drive Northeast, where all the car dealerships are up there. So if you have any updates on that or anything else happening on the roads, you can give me a call at 403-521-1010, or you can text us, and that number is 825-982-9880.
1: Thanks for that, Dave. I'm Chris Della Torre, and you're listening to The Homestretch here on CBC Radio 1 in Calgary and Southern Alberta. We're coming up to 3:38 now. So nearly 2 years after the Jasper wildfire, many seniors are still feeling its effects. A new University of Alberta podcast called Flowers in the Ashes is sharing their stories. It explores how hobbies, recreation, and community can all support healing after a disaster. Shintaro Kono is a researcher at the U of A and creator of the podcast and joins us on the line. Good afternoon.
2: Good afternoon. Thank you for having me.
1: Thank you for joining us. And what an evocative title for the podcast as well, Flowers in the Ashes. Tell us a bit more about what you're hoping to accomplish here.
2: Yeah, well, the podcast itself is coming out because we created, because researcher, we don't necessarily do a great job connecting with our greater public and disseminating knowledge and research findings. And this is an interview based on a research interview, and we really wanted to give back what we learned from the senior survivors of Jasper wildfire to the community, to the people in a wider society, especially other survivors, as well as their friends and family and practitioners and policymakers.
1: How did you first end up deciding to focus your research on seniors who lived through the Jasper wildfire?
2: Yeah, first we read the scientific literature and realized that the older survivors tend to have extra challenges around the mental health, but just generally post-disaster recoveries, including, for example, there's a bit about mental health stigma in this generation sometimes. There's also many survivors go through a shrinking social support networks, and that is not a great mix with natural disasters oftentimes. And there's some of the post-disaster recovery process, like claiming insurances with so many paperwork as well as technology isn't the most easiest thing for them. So that's why we focus on them. But also after as we talk to them, interview them more and more, we realize that they have so much strengths and life experiences that they mobilize to cope with the survivor disaster experiences as well. So we learn so much from them as well. So it was great to focus on this group.
1: So what has the recovery looked like for the seniors that are featured in your podcast?
2: Yeah, well, some of the challenges we heard in terms of the recovery process is that we were talking to them like half a year ago mostly, and then people were slowly coming back to the community, rebuilding houses. So it was a great, exciting time. But at the same time, even though some people were coming back to the town, there's this a little bit of awkwardness and tension among survivors themselves because there's this perceived differences in sort of like a disaster loss. Like, for example, these people lost their houses completely. Those people didn't. They feel awkward to talk to each other because they feel the differences in their disaster experiences. Mm. And sometimes another issue was that their recovery process is it's prolonged. It's a long process, and there's a lot of uncertainty. And to be honest, there's a lot of frustration as well. So including all their soil sampling and assessment and their insurance claims and

0: a lot of survivors felt that they were stuck in that process, even though the event happened more than a year ago at that point, and they felt that they were still trapped in that life experience and couldn't move forward.
1: Mm. Mm. So one thing we learned from some of the folks that we meet in the podcast is how leisure has really supported some of their healing. Can you tell us more about that?
0: Sure. Yeah, I am a leisure researcher, so that was one of the focus here too. When there, for example, a lot of stressors and challenges after a disaster, wildfire is out of control for many individuals. So it's chronic. It's always there, to be honest with you. When that happens, leisure can be a great place to take their minds off of those chronic issues, because you're not going to address those insurance issues maybe today, but you can still also take mind off of through the leisure activity and immersing yourself into some of those activity. And that's great because you replenish your emotional and cognitive, your thought, energy to refocus on those disaster issue, recovery issues tomorrow. So that's a part of that coping strategy. Another thing we found was that there a lot of mental health, explicitly mental health program were not taken up by people because of the stigma and other issues, but leisure events, just activity to have fun and be social and maybe get out there in the nature because it's Jasper, was really welcome. And then when people were out there actually having fun and talking to each other about activity, not so much about disaster, they got to know each other, rebuild a community and relationship, and they sort of like a, provided exchange support more organically.
1: Yeah, they could share a positive activity together as opposed to sharing that trauma that they have in common. So what are some of those leisure activities that you're talking about?
0: Well, leisure is about activity. I mean, we talked about different activity. We talked about biking, golfing, kayaking. Some of them are more about reading and arts, crafty type of people, sometimes dining and socializing, simply grabbing a coffee, of course, at a local cafe as well, all those activity. But we also identify beyond those surface level activity, we identify specific three or four types of what we call leisure experiences, one of them being immersive experiences. We know what kind of activity are conducive to those immersive experiences. So we talk about in one of the podcast episode, talk about those specific types of leisure experiences and activity that can be very helpful for survivors.
1: Mm-hmm. So where can folks listen to your podcast?
0: Yeah, the podcast will be published on our Aviary, University of Alberta's library has what's called Aviary system, and that's where all the podcasts, our podcasts are managed. So you can find it in there, but also it will be published tomorrow, and also it will be distributed through major distributors like Spotify and Apple Podcasts as well.
1: Wow, that's exciting. Is there something you hope people will be thinking about or feeling when they hear it?
0: Yeah, well, we hope that we share stories widely, survivors, friends and families and practitioners and policymakers, that leisure is and probably should be part of the post-disaster, post-wildfire conversation, and maybe pre-disaster as well. We're getting into the season. A lot of times, many survivors feel that it's quote strange or even wrong to start enjoying and restarting enjoying their life again after a disaster, but our research findings suggest that it's a very important part of their coping and healing.
1: Well, Shintaro, I appreciate you joining us to talk about this today. Thanks for joining us.
0: Thank you so much.
1: Shintaro Kono, researcher at the University of Alberta and creator of the podcast Flowers in the Ashes. Well, it's been 20 years since Biff Naked released her album Super Beautiful Monster. The musician, born Beth Torbert, says that is her favorite album that she's ever released, and she's reissuing it on vinyl. Here's its opening track, Abandonment.

0: from 2006. That's Biff Naked with Abandonment from her album Super Beautiful Monster. That's getting a 20th anniversary vinyl reissue. How's it going, Dave?
1: It's currently 24 degrees at the airport under mostly cloudy skies. The wind out of the southeast at 16 kilometers per hour, gusting to 35 kilometers per hour. Could see some showers late this afternoon, potentially a severe thunderstorm as well. There is a severe thunderstorm watch in effect for the city of Calgary and surrounding areas, clearing this evening with a low of 14 degrees expected tonight. We've got some problems on the Deerfoot right now. Northbound on Deerfoot Trail, approaching 130th Avenue Southeast, there's a collision blocking the right-hand lanes. And taking a look at the traffic map, there may be a new collision in the southbound lanes approaching 130th Avenue Southeast as well. So if you have an update on that, get in touch and let me know what's going on. Also on the Deerfoot, southbound on Deerfoot Trail, approaching Glenmore Trail Southeast, collision blocking the right-hand lanes as well. Also problems in the northeast this afternoon on westbound Country Hills Boulevard at Freeport Drive Northeast. So if you have any updates, here's how to get in touch. You can call us at 403-521-1010 or you can text us 825-982-9880.
0: Thanks for that, Dave. Kenny Mason's back with headlines.
2: Family, police, and volunteers are continuing to search for 11-year-old Parker in Calgary after he went missing last week. Today, Calgary police are putting out a map of where he was last believed to be. You can find it at CBC's Calgary website. The new Iverstrong Bridge in southeast Calgary is expected to open to traffic on Monday. It's a part of the $700 million worth of Deerfoot Trail improvements that started in 2022. And another marathon blanket rezoning hearing is happening at City Hall in Calgary. Around 100 Calgarians have signed up to speak, and the city has received more than 500 written submissions. That is your update from the CBC Calgary newsroom. Meanwhile, it might be elbows up for the opening of the Gordie Howe Bridge. More coming up on The World This Hour at 4 o'clock. Chris.
0: Thanks for that, Kenny. 9 minutes to four now. Canada is joining a program with the UK, Italy, and Japan to develop the next generation of fighter jets. The program could eventually open the door for Canada to help build and possibly buy these advanced jets. But this move comes while Ottawa is still reviewing whether to move ahead with more F-35s from the U.S. or add Saab Gripens to its fighter fleet. For more, we've got Christian Luprecht here. He's a professor at the Royal Military College and Queen's University and a senior fellow at the Macdonald Laurier Institute. Good afternoon.
3: Chris, good afternoon.
0: Thanks for joining us again. So what exactly is the sixth generation?

0: fighter jet program, and why is Canada interested?
1: It's the Global Combat Air Program, as it's officially known, and it now spans three continents. So Europe and the United Kingdom and Italy, the Pacific with Japan, and now Canada. So you can see that this is going to deliver global effects for very different types of requirements, everything from the Arctic to possibly nuclear weapons, or the capability to deliver nuclear weapons if you're Japan or the United Kingdom and you're looking to hedge. It is also an opportunity for Canada to get in sort of on the ground floor of this program, so have a lot more influence. And playing ahead, look, the F-18 that we have now is known as a fourth generation fighter jet. So these are sort of conventional fighter jets as we talk about them. The F-35 was known as a fifth generation jet. As a platform, is a data-driven platform, command and control platform, intelligence, surveillance, reconnaissance with some stealth capabilities. This sixth-generation platform will have high stealth capabilities, the ability to deliver a host of new weaponries from lasers to drone swarms, but most importantly, it'll be able to operate in a data-driven combat environment that will be heavily marked by artificial intelligence, by quantum computing, and so it's a way of preparing for what's coming in a very volatile and uncertain world.
0: I see what you mean about getting in on the ground floor with this program, but tell us more about the role that Canada could actually play in developing these future fighter jets.
1: So the program has been advancing quite successfully, and so Canada is buying into sort of, buying in. Canada hasn't really committed any money. It just wants observer status to reinforcing what these three countries have already been producing. That's good fiscally because Canada has relatively robust fiscal capacity compared to Italy or the United Kingdom, so it makes the program more sustainable. It generates economies of scale, but importantly, it allows Canada relatively early to see the capabilities that are involved and the industrial programs, and then to be able to negotiate with those other partners which industrial programs would Canada want to take on and build out here, what specific capabilities would we be looking for in this platform. Think about sort of Arctic capabilities that might be less important to a country such as Japan. So it allows us to have a variant that is going to be catering to Canadian priorities, and it allows the government to look at what's going to generate the best synergies. Also, for instance, with regards to the submarines that we just announced we're going to purchase, with the frigate program that's been underway for a good decade. I mean, these are all very high tech, you know, some of the most complex technological platforms in the world today, and how to connect it with the Canadian economy and Canadian industry to get the best return on investment for Canadian taxpayers, and at the same time get the best effects, combat effects for Canadian defense.
0: Mm-hmm. I understand these sixth gen fighter jets wouldn't be ready for a couple of decades, but could this create tensions with Washington when we think about the importance of fighter jet purchases in the current Canada-US relationship?
1: Yeah, we'd probably be looking at 20 years before we'd have this capability and could actually fly it. That's if we make decisions relatively quickly, which on defense procurement we're not known for in this country. To the contrary, when it comes to the United States, the United States has already announced it's going it alone. It's building its own sixth generation fighter jet. It's called the F-47. That I think it learned hard lessons with the F-35. Working with allies can be cumbersome, and so the U.S. has the economy and the industry to do it alone. But for Canada, it puts Canada in predicament, because for Canada to stay in NORAD, to show that it's a credible partner in NORAD, means Canada has to build out a comparable capability. So I think that's an important part of what's driving this. And the U.S. has not said whether it would or wouldn't sell that plane to allies. And so Canada needs to hedge in the eventuality that the U.S. might not sell it to allies. The U.S. has a plane. It has never sold to allies, the F-22 Raptor. So that's entirely a possibility. And at the same time, of course, we're much criticized by the U.S. administration for not doing enough on defense. This shows that Canada's committed to continental defense, committed to NATO, committed to reaching a 3.5% spending target, because my guess is by the time the submarine contract is signed and we made serious commitments to the sixth generation program here and other defense investments, Canada will be able to meet a 3.5%.

0: commitment. So this is good news for, I think, Canada as a credible partner in continental defense, and Canada as a leading country in terms of driving innovation and investments within NATO.
1: Yeah. So in the final minute we have left, Christian, tell us more about the direction what this decision could tell us about the direction that Canada wants to take with its defense strategy.
0: Well, I think it's quite unusual in the sense that usually we have these strategies and then they just die this sort of quiet death because we don't really make the investments or commitments, don't allocate resources. So it looks to the contrary that between the submarine purchase and now observer status in the Global Combat Air Program, that the government is quite committed to following through on the synergies that presents, not just for defense, but for the Canadian economy. And that's, I think, because the high tech involved adds considerable value for the Canadian economy, and that's good for Canadian prosperity, and it's good for Canada as a leading country in the world when it comes to technology, its economy, and defense.
1: Well, Christian, I appreciate hearing your take today. Thanks for joining us again.
0: It's been my pleasure, Chris. Thank you.
1: Christian Lloyd-Precht, professor at the Royal Military College in Queen's University and senior fellow at the Macdonald Laurier Institute. How's it going, Dave?
2: It's 24 degrees right now at the airport under mostly cloudy skies. 30% chance of showers late this afternoon, and a thunderstorm watch is in effect for the city of Calgary and surrounding areas. We're dropping down to a low of 14 tonight. We've got some problems on the Deerfoot northbound Deerfoot Trail approaching 130th Avenue Southeast, a collision blocking the right-hand lanes. And in that area, in the other direction, we've got a collision in the southbound lanes of the Deerfoot approaching 130th Avenue. That one is blocking the left-hand lanes. We've got a problem also southbound on the Deerfoot approaching Glenmore Trail, blocking the right lane. So if you have any updates on those issues or anything else happening on the roads, you can call me at 403-521-1010.
1: Thanks, Dave. Coming up, the United States is threatening a new 50% tariff on Canadian goods. We break down what's being targeted and how Canada could respond. I'm Chris Della Torre, and this is The Homestretch. Your national news is next.
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7: We're used to seeing Luke Wilson play the sympathetic, nice guy in Legally Blonde, in Old School, the Royal Tenenbaums. He'll tell you about the challenge and the fun of playing a smug jerk in his new show with Will Ferrell, The Hawk.
8: From CBC News, The World This Hour, I'm Tricia Kindleman. And just breaking, Canada will celebrate the opening of the Gordie Howe International Bridge, but there will no longer be a joint celebration with the United States. One had been scheduled for this Friday. Minister Gregor Robertson's office says after recent trade action, it would be, quote, inappropriate to proceed with a celebratory event between the two countries. The federal government says it remains committed to the bridge opening July 27th. That trade action he's referring to, the White House's plan for sweeping new tariffs on Canadian goods. Officials say they are in response to Ottawa's own policies. The U.S. is accusing Canada of playing hardball on trade. Kate Fisher has the latest from Washington.
9: U.S. President Donald Trump says the new tariffs on Canadian goods are intended to punish what he sees as discriminatory treatment of the U.S. auto, dairy, and alcohol industries.
10: I mean, in all fairness to them, they need us to survive. Without us, there's no way they can survive. So, but they've been very... very tough.
9: U.S. Trade Representative Jameson Greer argued Canada's retaliatory measures to earlier tariffs were unfair.
11: So it was a natural consequence after a year of these measures being in place, and longer in the case of dairy, for the president to take action. These are responses to this retaliation.
9: Nonetheless, Greer says he has a good relationship with his Canadian counterparts and that talks with them will continue. Kate Fisher for CBC News, Washington.

0: Meanwhile, Canadian businesses are reacting strongly to the proposed tariffs. They have been already grappling with increased uncertainty for the past year due to U.S. trade policy changes, and the threat of more tariffs is reigniting these concerns. Ina Sidhu has that part of the story.
1: 50% is very significant.
2: The list includes products from clothing and hockey sticks to dairy and alcohol. Benjamin Tal, chief economist with CIBC, says the entire Canadian economy won't be hit equally.
1: It's not good, but it's not devastating. This is not a macroeconomic story. This is a microeconomic story impacting those sectors. Remember, many of those exporters can find other markets or find domestic markets.
2: The Canadian Federation of Independent Business says these latest threats will make it harder for companies to make business decisions. Dan Kelly is president of CFIB.
3: It's the uncertainty over tariffs that is causing businesses not to be able to plan, not to be able to hire, and that's going to make this a lot worse for the next little while.
2: Experts say the proposed tariffs could ultimately be used as leverage for CUSMA negotiations. Ina Sidhu, CBC News, Calgary.
0: The chief of Ontario's fire-stricken Gull Bay First Nation is calling for a public inquiry into the province's handling of wildfires.
4: The lack of communication and evacuation support should horrify all Canadians, and our community was on its own.
0: Wilfred King and other First Nations chiefs are asking for the immediate leadership change at the Ministry of Natural Resources. It comes after Premier Doug Ford insisted his government has done everything in its power, even though their communities are under the jurisdiction of the federal government.
4: We won't accept any jurisdictional disputes. In the year 2026, how could this happen? More importantly, how do we make sure this never happens again? That's what an inquiry must answer.
0: Upwards of 100 fires are still burning in northwestern Ontario, many of them out of control. More than a dozen, mostly First Nations communities, have had to flee their homes. And in other news, wheelchair basketball player Katie Dandeneau will be Canada's flag bearer at Thursday's Commonwealth Games opening ceremony. The two-time Paralympian from BC won gold in 2022. For the first time, each country will also have a baton bearer. Lawn bowler Ryan Bester will carry the baton for Canada. This year's games in Glasgow, Scotland will be the seventh for Bester. He is a two-time silver medalist. These games will run right through until Sunday, August 2nd. And that is Your World This Hour, news anytime at cbcnews.ca. For CBC News, I'm Tricia Kindleman.
5: Chris Delatorre. Trade talks with the U.S. will intensify, says PM Mark Carney, after the U.S. announced a new 50% tariff on Canadian goods yesterday. We take a closer look next on The Homestretch here on CBC Radio 1 in Calgary.

0: First, Dave Waddell is back with another look at the weather and traffic. Hey, Dave.
1: Hey, Chris. Mostly cloudy and 25 degrees at the airport right now with the wind out of the south-southeast at 19, gusting to 29 kilometers per hour. 30% chance of showers later this afternoon, and a thunderstorm watch is in effect for the city of Calgary and surrounding areas. That watch extends out to the Kananaskis-Canmore area, down to the Okotoks High River Claresholm area, and then north and northwest of the city in the foothills, all the way up to the Nordegg Rocky Mountain House Caroline area as well. Clearing this evening, low of 14 expected tonight. Nothing but sunshine and warm weather in the long-range forecast. Tomorrow, sunny and a high of 28 in the forecast. Thursday, sunny and 31. Friday and Saturday, both sunny and 30. Sunday, sunny and 29 degrees. We've also got a thunderstorm warning in effect for Paynterth County. That's east of Red Deer. Environment Canada tracking a cluster of severe thunderstorms capable of producing strong wind gusts, up to quarter-size hail and heavy rain. As of 3:56, that cluster was located 15 kilometers northwest of Coronation and moving at 20 kilometers per hour to the southeast. In traffic, we've got problems on the Deerfoot, northbound Deerfoot Trail approaching 130th Avenue, blocking the right-hand lanes. Also in that area, a collision in the southbound lanes of the Deerfoot approaching 130th Avenue, and that collision blocking the left-hand lanes. Southbound on the Deerfoot as you approach Glenmore Trail, there's a collision blocking the right-hand lanes. And up in the northeast, an ongoing problem on westbound Country Hills Boulevard.

0: at Freeport Drive. 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
1: Thank you, Dave. Kenny Mason's back with headlines.
2: A new report says the number of vehicles stolen each year continues to decline in Canada. The agency that tracks thefts, Equité, says rates are down by about one-third nationally since 2023. Sid Kingma is Equité's Director of Investigative Services in Western Canada. He says vehicle identification numbers, or VINs, are often changed in stolen vehicles, and Kingma has two suggestions to spot a stolen VIN.
3: First of all, Google the VIN. That's the easiest thing. That VIN shows up that it's for sale in Florida. Well, there's a clue that the vehicle can't be for sale in Florida, and you're looking at it at the same time. So I would say the number one thing people can do is go to the recall sites. Those fictitious VINs, you'll get some sort of error message. That's a really big red flag.
2: On this year's list, the Toyota RAV4 SUV is the most stolen vehicle in Canada. A new $12 million flood mitigation project under the 10th Street Northwest Bridge could include a river surfing recreation area. A new proposal to address the flood risk could also include that permanent wave structure for river surfers. Andrea Juska is an instructor with the Alberta River Surfing Association.
4: As that gravel bar that is causing the flood risk, it has grown and taken on vegetation. It has changed the flow that used to come around under the bridge towards the wave location. And now there's not enough flow there most of the time to create a wave that's large enough for anyone to really surf on.
2: Jessica says the recreational wave could add some cost to the mitigation project, but that would be offset by the nearly $2 million in new revenue it would bring to the area each year. That is your update from the CBC Calgary Newsroom. Chris.
1: Thanks for that, Kenny. 8 minutes past 4 o'clock now. Prime Minister Mark Carney says trade negotiations with the U.S. will ramp up soon. This after President Trump yesterday threatened a new 50% tariff on Canadian goods, a move which Trump called a tailored action in response to provincial bans on American alcohol and caps on U.S. vehicle exports, among other things. Those tariffs are scheduled to take effect in 30 days, which means they could still be called down. But the threat is serious all the same. Julian Karagesian is a visiting lecturer in economics at McGill University and former special advisor in the International Trade and Finance Branch of the Ministry of Finance. Hello there.
5: Hi, Chris.
1: Thanks for joining us again. What are these new U.S. tariffs going to apply to?
5: Well, it's a large mixed bag of goods. The U.S. trade representative, their trade czar, has told us that it's going to hit hundreds of goods. So we have an idea now of some of the products ranging from cement and electronic equipment to wine to clothing to flower bulbs, or some of them anyway, strangely hockey sticks. I don't know if it's other hockey equipment yet, but hockey sticks. And then there's exemptions for fisheries products, for potash, oil, gas, and so forth.
1: What kind of effect would a 50% tariff have on those industries that are targeted?
5: I mean, for the people involved, for the businesses involved here in Canada, making those products to the extent that they're dependent for their livelihood on the U.S. market, the effects, if these tariffs are fully implemented and enforced, the effects could be catastrophic, or at least, you know, really hurtful in terms of their incomes and job prospects. Overall, the level of the nation, it's not going to put a small dent in our exports and our economic growth, but at the individual, at the local level, the effects will be significant, and then there's other effects as well that are secondary second round effects. But in some cases, they're even more important.
1: Well, tell us more about those second round effects, or some of the broader economic impact that these tariffs could have.
5: Yeah, that's in fact a better way to put it. The broader economic effect. I mean, I think the main one is that this adds to the already large uncertainty that the Trump White House has created with their barrage of tariffs against the entire world, against Canada. It's at one point it seemed like every day there was a new set of tariffs, and then there were these long pauses. Then the Supreme Court struck down their tariffs, some of them, and then they announced new ones. And so all of this creates an incredible amount of uncertainty, which is toxic for business investment. So an investor, whether the

0: the investor's Canadian or American or Mexican, any investor thinking of opening a plant in Canada, a factory or a startup, they're going to think twice because, you know, in some cases, like a startup, a new factory, it could be a billions of dollars in investment. They're going to think twice. And this applies like at a scale writ large. This is to all investors. They're going to think twice about putting capital in Canada to invest here because they don't know what's going to be hit in the, you know, the remaining 2.5 years of the Trump administration. They don't know what's going to be hit with tariffs. So if they invest, the logic says we'll invest in the United States because you'll avoid the Trump tariffs. And I think that's, in fact, one of their main motivations.
1: Now, we saw a concerted effort last year to sort of insulate against something like this, from buying Canadian to the federal government striking trade deals with other nations. But are we any less reliant on U.S. trade than we were 18 months ago?
0: Yeah, that's a great question. Thank you for asking that, because we actually are. Even though, on June 10th, the government of Canada released new trade data for 2025, and it showed that while our exports to the United States were down 6% last year, they were up almost the same amount to the rest of the world. We sold more energy to China, more food products to China. We sold, more energy to Europe. We have increased trade with Mexico, with India, with Japan, with Korea. So it's actually Canadian businesses and exporters have adapted quite quickly. And so these new partnerships signed this year, I think that'll further build out the basis for more trade.
1: We know that Ontario Premier Doug Ford has suggested Canada retaliating against these tariffs dollar for dollar. Do you think that's a good strategy?
0: I mean, I don't. I understand where Premier Ford's coming from. Ontario is bearing the brunt of the steel tariffs, of the automotive tariffs, and of some of the other tariffs. Also, Western farmers were being hit before the partnership agreement with China, Eastern fisheries. So Ontario is bearing the brunt of this, and they want to hit back. And, these new tariffs are going to apply to hockey equipment and Ontario wine, but also British Columbia wine, Quebec, dairy. And so he wants to hit back. I just don't think it's the right strategy because I don't think that's going to affect the behavior of the Trump administration. And putting tariffs on American imports will hurt Canadian households. And they've already been hurt a lot by inflation between pre-COVID and now. Prices are up about 35%. We all feel it. And that'll just drive up inflation. I really think our best play is a long-term one where we continue to trade more with the rest of the world and we continue to build out our nation-building projects. And there's many, including in Alberta and British Columbia, right across the country, oil, gas, pipelines, and so forth. And we just have to press ahead with those.
1: We're just about out of time, Julianne, but with both the Trump administration and the Carney government agreeing to intensify negotiations in the coming weeks, do you think these latest tariffs are a negotiating tactic?
0: I think they're in part a negotiating tactic, just put pressure on us to extract concessions and our supports for dairy, for eggs, for poultry, gain privileged access to our energy, to our critical minerals, to our water, to our uranium. I also think it's a signal that don't trade more with China, don't trade more with India. Also, I think the Trump White House, they faced three major defeats in the last year. They lost their trade war with China. The Supreme Court of the United States struck down about half their tariffs earlier this year and are forcing the Trump administration to pay back the revenue collected. And they're having a very tough time in their war of whim against Iran. They thought it was going to be a week-long affair, and here we are in almost in August, and there's escalation again in the Middle East with Iran. So I think they're thinking maybe this is a quick victory ahead of the midterm elections. Let's pick on Canada, and I think they've miscalculated again. I don't think it's going to be a quick victory for them. I don't think Prime Minister Carney is going to back down.
1: Well, Julianne, I appreciate hearing your analysis again. Thanks for joining us.
0: Thank you for having me, Chris.
1: Julian Karagesian, visiting lecturer in economics at McGill and former trade special advisor in the International Trade and Finance branch of the Ministry of Finance. How are we doing, Dave?
2: It's mostly cloudy and 25 at the airport right now, Chris, with the wind out of the south-southeast at 19, gusting to 29 kilometers per hour. Could see some showers late this afternoon, potentially a thunderstorm as well. There is a thunderstorm watch in effect for the city of Calgary and surrounding areas.

0: says it will clear this evening, a low of 14 expected tonight, with a high of 28 expected tomorrow. That thunderstorm watch for the city of Calgary extends west to Kananaskis, Canmore, south to Okotoks, High River, Claresholm, and then north and northwest to the Nordegg, Rocky Mountain House, Caroline area. We've got heat warnings in effect for the southeastern corner of the province, Medicine Hat, Bow Island, Suffield, Cypress Hills, and Foremost. That heat wave scheduled to begin on Wednesday and continue into next week. And we've got a thunderstorm warning in effect for Paint Earth County, east of Red Deer. Environment Canada tracking a cluster of severe thunderstorms located 15 kilometers northwest of Coronation, moving 20 kilometers per hour to the southeast. We've got some problems on the Deerfoot right now. Northbound on Deerfoot Trail, approaching 130th Avenue, there's a collision blocking the right-hand lanes. And then southbound on the Deerfoot, approaching 130th Avenue, a collision blocking the left-hand lanes. So slowdowns in both directions on the Deerfoot in the southeast corner of the city. We've got a problem on southbound Deerfoot Trail, approaching Glenmore Trail southeast, blocking the right lanes. And we've got a problem in Quarry Park as well. Southbound on 24th Street southeast at Quarry Park Boulevard, an incident there involving a cyclist. Emergency crews are on scene, and that's blocking the right-hand lane for southbound commuters. If you have any updates, you can give me a call at 403-521-1010. And quickly, we should mention, we've got a couple of sporting events in the city this evening. The Calgary Surge in action tonight, hosting the Vancouver Bandits at Winsport, 7:30 p.m. tip-off. Vancouver's having a better season than Calgary is, that's to be sure. However, the last game between these two teams was on July 9th, just a couple of weeks ago, and the Surge picked up a big win by a score of 95-80. So Surge basketball tonight, you can watch that one on CBC Gem if you're not going down to the game like you are later this evening. Yeah. Also tonight in Okotoks, the Okotoks Dogs are hosting the Brooks Bombers at Siemens Stadium tonight, 7:05 first pitch for that one, Chris.
1: All right, thank you, Dave. Dave Waddell with sports and our weather and traffic today. We're coming up to 19 minutes past four on the home stretch. So after 32 years of thrills, the iconic Thunder Run water slide at the Village Square Leisure Center is on its last lap. The rec center will be winding down operations next month to close for renovations. The existing water park and wave pool are set to undergo major changes. And the Islanders' Liam Daw headed up to the Northeast to find out how patrons are reacting to the news and to take one last ride.
2: Hey, what's your name?
3: Jessica.
2: And you may have heard the Village Square is closing down until late 2027. How do you feel about that?
3: I'm super disappointed. We use the center pretty regularly, especially for swimming lessons. And to have another swimming pool closed down is going to be really felt by the community.
2: Even if it's necessary and it's going to be back better in late 2027, it still kind of stings?
3: Oh, it absolutely is well needed. The center really needs those repairs and those upgrades. So really looking forward to that. I just wish that we weren't already facing restrictions when it came to pools in the city. It's already really difficult to get into a lot of these programs. And so it's just going to make it even more difficult and more difficult to access for a lot of those here.
2: Are you going to miss the pool?
4: Yeah.
2: What are you going to miss most about Village Square?
4: Probably swimming lessons.
2: Hey, what's your name?
5: Hi, I am Edsel.
2: Did you know that Village Square is closing down?
5: No, I haven't heard of it. It would be closed for renovation or
6: that it wasn't for good?
2: No, renovation will be open in a couple more years. Do you use the facility now?
5: Oh, yeah, yeah.
2: How is that going to impact you?
5: It's sad. Right, because everything you want, it's all in here. But if it's gonna close, then it's quite sad.
2: One of the things that won't be here anymore is the Thunder Run, the very iconic slide. Do you have any memories about the Thunder Run?
5: Yeah, that slide. Yeah, it's a very long slide, right? Yeah, it's gonna be fun, but I'm gonna miss it.
2: Gonna go down one last time?
5: Yep. Oh, maybe.
7: So my name is Bruce Otway. I'm a recreation facility team lead here at Village Square Leisure Center. My history with Village Square is a little bit long over the past 30 years. I started here as a volunteer some 30-some years ago and became a slide monitor right around the time that we opened up the slides. So there's a lot of nostalgia for me. And over the years, I've

I've moved from facility to facility in recreation and returned here as a recreation facility team lead about 2 years ago. I think during the closure, one of the things I'm going to be missing the most is coming to the center every day and seeing those long lineups. We appreciate that the Village Choir Leisure Center as a whole, with it being closed for those 12 months, is going to be a challenge for a lot of folks. So as a result.

0: kids every day. A lot of the work that we're doing will be in the background. So Village Core Laser Center is 40 plus years old, and most of the electromechanical systems that we have in place are original to the building. So from the standpoint of coming in and expecting a brand new building, you're going to notice some immediate changes to our front areas and to the slides and things like that. But what is really important to remember is a lot of the work that is, a lot of the systems that we have in place to keep the facility running as smoothly have to be replaced. And the only way that we can do that is to close the facility down for a period of time. That way we don't impact those areas for any length of time. You know, the one thing that always surprises me is no matter how many times our guests will come to the facility, they line up to use the Thunder Slide whenever they're here. When you sit down in the start trough, it's very interesting. You don't really know if it's your first time going down that slide. You're not really certain what's going to happen. And you start off the first couple hundred feet with just going in the darkness, and you're spinning around, you're gaining speed, going around and around. And then you hit a stretch, and that's when you go into the main building itself, and everything, all the light starts coming at you, and you get a look at the ceiling and the rest of the water park, and it is an absolute thrill.
1: It's about six stories of tiled staircase with steel beams crisscrossing in between. And the kind of anticipation that builds once you realize you're getting to the top here. So, for me, it's been about 15, maybe 20 years since I've been on the Thunder Run.

Oh, man, that's good. The Afriners, Liam Daw, taking one last rip down the Thunder Run at the Village Square Leisure Center. If you want to have a go as well before it closes for good, you have until August 31st. By close for good, I'm talking about the Thunder Run and not Village Square specifically. But after August 31st, Village Square Leisure Center will close for renovations. It's expected to reopen with a new water slide in late 2027. And you can share some of your memories about the Thunder Run or from Village Square with our team at the Eyeopener. That's Eyeopener at cbc.ca. Logan Stotts has a new record. It's called Peacemaker and comes out in October. From that album, here's Rainwater and Whiskey.

0: New music from Logan Stotts with Rain, Water, and Whiskey. You can catch them live next Tuesday in Lethbridge at the Civic Center Field as part of the Wide Skies Music and Arts Festival. How's it going there, Dave?
1: Well, we've got some problems still on the Deerfoot, and they're all centered around one specific location. So northbound on Deerfoot Trail, approaching 130th Avenue Southeast, we've had a collision causing some problems there, blocking the right-hand lanes for northbound commuters. And then in the southbound lanes, approaching 130th Avenue, another collision blocking the left-hand lanes. So slowdowns in both directions on the Deerfoot at 130th Avenue Southeast. We've also got a problem in Quarry Park right now. That's southbound 24th Street Southeast at Quarry Park Boulevard. A collision involving a cyclist there. So emergency crews are on scene and the right-hand lane is blocked right now for commuters on southbound 24th Street. If you have any updates on those issues or anything else happening on the roads, that number is 403-521-1010. It's mostly cloudy and 25 degrees at the airport. Could see some showers later this afternoon or a thunderstorm. We're dropping down to a low of 14 degrees tonight. Chris?
0: Thanks for that, Dave. Coming up, our baking columnist Erica Schell is back with us. The Great Canadian Baking Show semifinalist shares another recipe for a sweet treat that you can make without using your oven. It's 4:30 and here's the CBC Calgary News with Kenny Mason.
2: This is CBC News. Calgary police say they are not giving up in the search for 11-year-old Parker. They put out more details of the last confirmed locations he was seen at last week. That map is available on the CBC Calgary website. Officers are also warning people about confronting residents in the area and trying to investigate tips on their own. Officers say that behavior is unacceptable and hinders the investigation. Parker has been missing since last Thursday and is nonverbal. If you do see him, you're asked not to call police and not try to go up to Parker, as that may frighten him if he's confronted by strangers. Alberta businesses are reacting to the threat of a 50% U.S. tariff on alcohol. Some are calling for the province to retaliate. Alberta and Saskatchewan are the only provinces that don't restrict American alcohol. Adam Smith is the owner of Master Distillery at Strathcona Spirits. He thinks the province should ban imports from the south.
3: The government should support Alberta producers by taking action against this action against Alberta producers. Like, do the logical response of, like, restricting U.S. alcohol sales.
2: Premier Danielle Smith says they'll continue to negotiate with the U.S. for a new tariff-free agreement. The Conservative Party's new referendum lead for Alberta says while he doubts the October vote on separatism will be successful, he says the threat of separation must be taken very seriously, as should the concerns of Albertans. Parkland MP Dane Lloyd told CBC's Power and Politics he is leading his party's referendum efforts while also fighting to make a stronger Alberta.
4: Canadians are patriotic. The separatists are talking about some of the issues that we've had with Ottawa, and we can agree that there are problems. But we'll never agree on the solution. And the solution is not to break up Canada.
2: Lloyd is a lifelong Albertan who says people who are sympathetic to the separatist argument shouldn't let the country down. He's urging them to vote against holding a binding vote to separate in this fall's referendum and keep fighting to solve the very real issues that Alberta has been facing over the last 10 years. Lower gasoline prices are being credited with bringing down Canada's inflation rate. Nationally, the consumer price index dropped to 2.8% in June, while Alberta's inflation

0: rate fell to 3.4%. As CBC's Rick Donkers reports, credit counselors say many Albertans are still struggling to balance their budgets.
1: It's still going up every month, right? So that leaves those households even more vulnerable.
2: Stacey Yanchek-Oleksy says a falling inflation rate in June offers little relief for cash-strapped Albertans. The CEO of the nonprofit credit counseling service Money Mentors says a temporary price drop for gas or the province's $100 one-time energy rebate do little to help Albertans balance their budgets.
1: $100 is not going to carry a family very far for 1 month, let alone, life in general.
2: She adds inflation continues to rise, just at a slower pace. And for those feeling the pinch, to either look at reducing costs or increasing income.
1: Can you get a tenant or a roommate? Can you get a part-time gig or a side hustle? Even if it's just temporary, that can help, right? Because sometimes you can only cut back so much on your expenses where there's nothing left to give.
2: Yanchek-Oleksy says credit cards and short-term loans are not a long-term solution, and that it's easier to find financial solutions at the beginning of the problem than at the end. Rick Donkers, CBC News, Calgary.
0: Blanket rezoning is back up for discussion at City Hall. Nearly 100 Calgarians have signed up to speak at another lengthy public hearing, with City Council set to debate whether to exempt roughly 250 properties from returning to their previous land use designation. City Council previously agreed the repeal would not affect properties with applications submitted before the repeal vote. And while some speakers are urging City Council to change the exemption criteria, Mayor Jeremy Farkas says doing so now could expose Calgary to lawsuits from developers.
3: Us as a council, we need to weigh the community concerns, but also the legal risks to the city of Calgary. So the idea that, say, having a certain project mid-flight, either being applied for or even under construction, the thought that that could potentially be halted as part of the zoning, that's not what any of us wanted.
0: The public hearing could resume tomorrow morning if council does not hear from every speaker by 9:30 p.m. tonight. The province says the new Iverstrong Bridge in southeast Calgary will open to traffic next week. It is the latest milestone in ongoing improvements to the busy roadway. The CBC's Colleen Underwood has the details.
4: Starting on Monday, drivers will have access to the new Iverstrong Bridge, built beside the existing one just east of the Anderson and Bow Bottom interchange. Southbound traffic will shift to the new bridge, while northbound will flow on the original bridge while it undergoes some rehabilitation. Michael Gash is a senior construction manager for Aecon.
5: Together, we have built infrastructure that will better serve today's communities while preparing for future growth.
4: Since 2022, commuters have had to navigate ongoing improvements to Deerfoot Trail. While several projects have already been completed near the airport, work will continue in the south. Transportation Minister Devin Dreeshan acknowledges some may be frustrated by the ongoing construction.
6: Thank you for your patience on this. When you look at $700 million into a big major project like this, it does take time.
4: Dreeshan says once everything wraps up in the fall of 2027, drivers should save about 20% off of their daily commute. Colleen Underwood, CBC News, Calgary.
0: And that is your update from the CBC Calgary Newsroom. Chris.
7: Thanks for that, Kenny. Kenny Mason with the news, and Dave Waddell's back with an update.
8: Let's start with weather. Chris, mostly cloudy and 25 at the airport, with the wind out of the south-southeast at 19, gusting to 29 kilometers per hour. Could see some showers as the afternoon turns into the evening here in Calgary. We also have a thunderstorm watch in effect for the city of Calgary and surrounding areas. That is south to Okotoks, High River, Claresholm, north to Nordegg, Rocky Mountain House, Caroline, Hannah, Coronation, Oyen, and west to Kananaskis, Canmore. Could see some thunderstorm activity later this afternoon and into the evening. We actually do have some thunderstorm activity happening in Paintearth County, so that's east of Red Deer. Environment Canada tracking a cluster of thunderstorms located between Halkirk and Coronation, moving 20 kilometers per hour to the southeast. We also have heat warnings in effect now for Medicine Hat, Bow Island, Suffield, Cypress Hills, and Foremost. That heat wave scheduled or forecast to begin next Wednesday or this Wednesday and continue into next week, with high temperatures in the low to mid 30s combined with low temperatures in the mid to upper teens. So low of 14 expected tonight, tomorrow sunshine and a high of 28 degrees in the forecast. And then Thursday, Friday, Saturday, highs in the low 30s with sunshine throughout the weekend. In traffic, we've got a new issue westbound on Pagan Trail at 52nd Street Southeast. We've got a stalled truck blocking the left-hand lane. And then we have a cluster of issues all in the same spot, which is kind of odd because I don't think they're affecting each other

0: directly. Northbound Deerfoot Trail approaching 130th Avenue Southeast, a collision blocking the right-hand lanes. Then Deerfoot southbound approaching 130th Avenue, a collision blocking the left-hand lanes. And then I'm seeing a problem in Douglasdale as well. Douglasdale Boulevard, as you head and bend south towards 130th Avenue, it looks like there's a collision backing Douglasdale Boulevard all the way up to essentially the Deerfoot, Douglasdale 24th. So slowdowns there. If you have any updates, if you can tell me what's going on, that would be greatly appreciated. You can call me at 403-521-1010, or you can text 825-982-9880.
1: Thanks for that, Dave. I'm Chris De La Torre, and you're listening to The Home Stretch here on CBC Radio 1 and the CBC Listen app. It's 4:38 now. So when it's hot outside, like it will be for the next week or so, the last thing you probably want to do is turn on your oven and make something like an angel food cake. But if you're craving a sweet dessert, there are lots of other options that don't involve heating up the house. Our summer baking columnist is back with more summer no-bake dessert ideas. Erica Schell is a Great Canadian Baking Show semifinalist. Hi, Erica.
2: Hello, Chris.
1: Nice to see you again.
2: Nice to be back.
1: Last week, we were talking about icebox cake,
2: yes,
1: which was not only delicious, but also such a great thing to make when it's, you know, 30 degrees outside. What do you want to talk about today?
2: So we are riding that dairy train just as hard as we were last week, and we are making rice pudding.
1: Rice pudding.
2: Rice pudding, a stovetop made, often misnamed as a weird dessert. Turns out, much to my chagrin, it's delicious.
1: It's delicious.
2: And now I have to add it to my roster.
1: There you go.
2: And so will you.
1: It's also very old school. Do you feel that? I feel like it's a, when I think of rice pudding, I think of like either leave it to Beaver era, maybe like mid-century modern Mad Men era type
2: sweet
1: food.
2: Sweet version,
1: you know?
2: Of gruel.
1: Yeah.
2: Yes.
1: Sweet version of gruel. Sweet gruel.
2: Sweet gruel.
1: So why rice pudding? I mean, why does it make sense in 2026? The summer of 2026.
2: The summer of 2026 is a summer of free time.
1: Mm-hmm.
2: We're making time, we're saving time, and thus we are making rice pudding.
1: Okay.
2: Because make it on the stovetop. It takes about an hour, which seems long, but is actually okay because you just have to, it's a lot of stirring.
1: Very few
2: ingredients. You can sub in all the dairy and make it vegan and it's already gluten-free.
1: Yeah.
2: So it's actually very good. You can make this the day before. You can make it the day of.
1: Yeah.
2: It's here for you when you need it.
1: And very customizable, as you
2: truly,
1: said.
2: Truly, yes. Many toppings.
1: Ways. And you brought in some, which I'm so glad. What do I have in front of me here?
2: You have sweet gruel, mm-hmm. If I was nasty, but in the nicest of terms. We have a lovely vanilla rice pudding topped with berries.
1: It smells so nice. Berries, yep, berries. You got raspberries, you got blueberries.
2: And the thing that makes this different than most rice puddings is there's no egg. So as a thickening agent, you're only using the starch from the rice. And I'm using sushi rice as opposed to basmati, jasmine.
1: Oh, why sushi rice?
2: I'm not 100% sure, but if I had to make up a reason, it would be that the integrity of the grain stays longer.
1: Oh,
2: so you get less mush, more, that's a rice piece, I feel, and
1: okay.
2: That's custardy part. And then once it's cooked to a thick consistency, you let it cool. You can eat it like that. That's fine. If you like a very thick pudding, mm-hmm. You can heat it up. It's good to go however it is. But what I do is I cool it down and then I fold in some whipped cream to kind of amp up the creamy ice cream kind of vibe that it's giving.
1: Yeah, the sweetness, the sort
2: which
1: of
2: really
1: creaminess.
2: Cuts it nicely, in my opinion, but you tell
1: okay.
2: me.
1: No, well, I should have probably asked you. Like,
2: no,
1: take us through the steps, beginning with the beginning. Like, what's the first
2: thing?
1: Sure.
2: So, if this is going to be the full recipe in all of its quantities, which is good for what I would describe as 8 to 10 people, but that being said, you can cut this down to as many divisions as you'd like and make it work for you and your table. But we're going to be using 4.5 cups of milk with a cup of water, 3/4 of a cup of sugar. We're going to bring that to heating, steaming. We're going to throw in a vanilla bean, 5 cardamom pods, like an inch or so of a cinnamon stick. And we're just going to let that come to a rolling bubble.
1: A rolling bubble.
2: And then we're going to add a cup of rice. We're not rinsing our rice. We want all the starches.
1: Oh, interesting.
2: Because that's our thickening agent.
1: Okay.
2: And you're just going to stir this every couple minutes for about 35 to 45 minutes until the rice is tender.
1: Okay. Okay.
2: And then technically it's done.
1: That's
2: it. You fish out all those spices. You can eat it then.
1: Yeah.
2: But what I recommend is then cooling it down.
1: Yeah.
2: Letting all those thickening agents set to like room temp, cool temp, so it won't melt anything you put on top of it. And then whipping some whipped cream, folding it in there, letting it sit for no time to overnight.
1: Okay.
2: And then consume.
1: Oh, yeah.
2: That is what I would describe as peak rice pudding consumption.
1: Okay, so if you're willing to wait a little bit,
2: there's rewards.
1: You will be rewarded. So do you keep it in the fridge overnight?
2: Yes, you do.
1: Okay.
2: All that dairy, you keep in the fridge.
1: Very nice. Yeah, sorry, dairy. Good call, for sure. So after, going back to the cooking part, and you mentioned that certain sort of consistency, what does it look like or feel like against the spoon when you know it's time to turn off the heat?
2: Well, the nice thing is you can try it. So if you try it and the rice is not cooked, you can keep going. But I think 45 minutes is about al dente.
1: Okay.
2: Perfect. But like thickness-wise, very similar to oatmeal. So what you like your oatmeal consistency to be is what I would recommend cooking it to. But to me, 35 to 45 minutes, closer to 45 is the ideal, especially if you're cutting it with the whipped cream.
1: Yeah, very interesting. And this is delicious, by the way.
2: Heck yeah.
1: I probably should have timed my bite for the end of our column, but I have been holding this thing and it's been so hard not to eat it.
2: I like watching you bring the spoon up and then having to put it down. This is very fun for me.
1: It's so good. Oh, it's so good. And you mentioned there's no eggs.
2: No eggs, just rice, starch.
1: And do you prefer it this way without the eggs?
2: I'd be lying if I told you I've ever tried it any other way.
1: Oh, very interesting. Okay.
2: Eggs are expensive.
1: That's actually another good reason why this is a good thing to make these days.
2: It's a good backup. Because it's so tasty, it hits all the demographics in a way that they would enjoy.
1: I get that.
2: Older folks. People in the middle, myself included.
1: Yeah. It's funny that you mentioned this reminds you of dentures, because I think there's something very youthful about rice pudding. You know, I generally feel that. I feel like I could be sitting here with a 5-year old.
2: My favorite demographic is the 4 to 5-year olds.
1: It's really food for all ages, dessert for all ages.
2: And that's what you want your desserts to be, accessible.
1: This is so accessible.
2: Truly.
1: And it's delicious.
2: Okay. And it won't heat up your whole house.
1: That's true.
2: Which is my favorite part.
1: Mm-hmm.
2: And somebody who doesn't own air conditioning.
1: Yeah. And that is why we're talking about it. This is an excellent choice in terms of a summer dessert. Erica, always great to see you. Always great
2: to
1: talk to
2: you. Thank you so much for having me, Chris.
1: And we will talk again soon.
2: All right. We'll see you next time.
1: That's Erica Schell, great Canadian Baking Show semifinalist. She's with us every few weeks throughout the summer with some summer dessert ideas that do not require using the oven. The East Pointers out of PEI are headed to the Calgary Folk Fest Friday. Here's Tear in the Tide.

0: Music from the East Pointers out of Prince Edward Island with Tear in the Tide, not a tear in the tide. So you could hear them play live at the Calgary Folk Fest Friday at 5:30 on the main stage. And we have a pair of tickets to give away to the Friday Folk Fest. And we'll give them to the fifth caller through right now. 403-521-6200. How's it going, Dave?
1: I'm going to head down there as well on Friday. I'll be doing traffic and weather and updates and interviews from the Folk Fest on Friday afternoon. So if you see a guy hanging around with a microphone, well, I guess there are lots of microphones at Folk Fest. Like a guy hanging around on the tarps.
0: On the tarps, yeah.
1: With a CBC shirt, talking to people, come say hi. I won't be on a stage anywhere or singing, God forbid. That's not happening. Hey, it's mostly cloudy and 25 degrees at the airport with the wind out of the south-southeast at 19, gusting to 29 kilometers per hour. Could see some showers later this afternoon. Thunderstorm watch also in effect for the city of Calgary and surrounding areas. Clearing this evening with a low of 14 expected tonight. It's getting busy out there on the roads. Just got a call to the traffic line from Deb, who let me know that things are really slow on Blackfoot right now. I believe that is due to a lot of the construction work and the water main break that took place over the Cushing Bridge there. And things are slow into the Inglewood area, things not moving at all. And I believe that's just construction related. So if that changes, or if you see an accident or an incident, let me know. We've got a problem on westbound Pagan Trail at 52nd Street. That's a stalled truck blocking the left-hand lane. Lots of problems on the Deerfoot in the southeast corner of the city this afternoon. Northbound Deerfoot approaching 130th Avenue, collision blocking the right-hand lanes. And then southbound Deerfoot approaching 130th Avenue, a collision blocking the left-hand lanes with backups all the way to Deerfoot Meadows. If you have any updates, you can give me a call at 403-521-1010, or you can text 825-982-9880.
0: Thank you, Dave. Kenny Mason's back with the headlines.
2: The search continues for 11-year-old Parker in Calgary. He has been missing since last Thursday. Police have released a new map of his latest confirmed movements. You can find that at the CBC Calgary website. An old debate is back at City Hall starting today. Another blanket rezoning debate is back with 100 speakers already confirmed and more than 500 written submissions. And starting Monday, drivers will have access to the new Iverstrong Bridge built next to the existing one on Deerfoot Trail. Work is expected to continue on Deerfoot Trail for about another year. That is your update from the CBC Calgary newsroom. Meanwhile, nine provinces are making it easier to get interprovincial alcohol. More coming up on The World This Hour at 5 o'clock. Chris.
0: Thanks for that, Kenny. 10 minutes to five now. So there's this trend on social media with a very dramatic name. Maybe you've heard of it. Zara Death Pants. It's based on a particular kind of pant that apparently poses a real tripping hazard. They're very long. They're loose, they're baggy, typical summer style for a lot of folks. But the trouser has spurred more than a few viral videos of people getting injured and even breaking bones because of this hazardous attire. The CBC's Melody Jacobson hit the streets to find out what people thought about the phenomenon and the pants.
3: Just, you know, people are getting hurt tripping on these pants, and it's quite absurd and funny and sometimes not funny. Yes.
4: I think people are just jumping on the bandwagon now that they've seen other people. It happened to other people. I think people are purposefully showing that it's happening to them too for either likes or views.
5: I don't know. It sounds kind of funny to me as long as people aren't getting too hurt, but there's always funny little trends going on social media about different new fashion things, and I feel like this is one of them.
6: I mean, it makes sense though, like if they're very wide-legged and they're too long on people, it makes sense that it's getting caught on your shoes and things like that and hurting people.
7: Well, I'm not sure I really understand what the whole, I mean, they're tripping on pants. It sounds like they should stop wearing the pants and maybe move on.
8: Do you think Zara should take responsibility for this?
7: No, stop wearing the pants. Yeah.
3: You know, I don't want to point fingers or victim blame because, of course, you know, things happen where you've done all the right things to your pants and they still attack you. But no, it is sometimes a tripping hazard when there is like a threshold for how wide your pants should be. And then it, you know, it just gets caught around your ankles.
9: One thought that I had is that fashion changes continuously throughout the years and the decades. We used to love skinny jeans. We don't wear them anymore. Wide leg jeans is kind of the fashion. And tailoring is so important. The more tailored your clothes are, the better they fit, the less likely you are to trip on things, I would say.
8: Have you ever had something like that happen to you?
6: Honestly, no, I'm quite tall, so a lot of my pants are like a little bit shorter on me. But honestly, the other day I was walking with my friend and we're in a bit of a rush. We're both heading to work and she's shorter and she had her pants hemmed, but she tripped like on her pant getting caught around her shoe and fell down a few like stairs. Oh, so yeah, like I've seen it happen, even though I didn't know. Yeah. Oh. They were fine, like they didn't get that hurt, but it was, I think, a little shocking, and they weren't expecting their pant to like get caught around their heel like that.
7: I've certainly worn things that I regret wearing, not because it gets caught on things, but I have also worn flowy stuff for work, and then it gets caught on the rolling part of the chair, and I curse under my breath the fact that I have to wear that flowy thing in that situation. But I wouldn't necessarily blame the manufacturer of that. Maybe perhaps I would blame society for making me wear that.
6: You know, they don't make them like they used to. And maybe something that can come out of this is, you know, thrift some clothes, and fast fashion isn't everything.
10: Fashion is torture.
8: Why do you say that?
10: I think it's something that Edna Mode said. Edna Mode from The Incredibles.
8: Okay.
10: Design icon, Edna Mode.
4: No, I think the trousers look nice. I'd probably wear them anyway, regardless.
0: The CBC's Melody Jacobson speaking to people about fashion fails and dangerously baggy pants. Chris and I, neither of us have that problem today.
11: No.
0: We have safe trousers on. Chris Edwards is here to talk business news. So let's start by diving deeper into the 50% tariffs on Canadian goods announced yesterday. What goods will that impact?
11: Well, economists are saying that this could impact about 5% of Canada's total export value to the U.S., which might not sound like a lot, but number one, there are the big carve-outs for energy and critical minerals. And number two, with an economy the size of ours, 5% is still many billions of dollars. But in terms of particular industries, chemicals, plastics, electronics, and industrial equipment are likely to be hit particularly hard. So this will be very severe for some businesses. Now, these products used to be protected by CUSMA, the Canada-US-Mexico Trade Agreement. And of course, negotiations over CUSMA have been happening for a while and are happening right now. Jatan De Silva, a global trade relations expert, says that may be playing a role here.
12: The timing of these tariffs and the fact that they're not exempting goods that are CUSMA compliant leads me to believe that more than likely this is a negotiating tactic, an effort to put pressure on Canada to come to the table and make some concessions. We know that we're currently in this review period for the CUSMA, and talks between the U.S. and Mexico are proceeding. Talks between Canada and the U.S. have been a little slower to get started, but we also know that Canada has said that we want a good deal and not just any deal.
11: Now, if these tariffs actually take effect on August the 19th, it will, of course, raise prices for Americans using Canadian goods, likely causing them to switch to American brands. But the really insidious aspect of this is the uncertainty, which is a word I've used a lot. Foreign companies invest in Canada in part to access the U.S. market through CUSMA. When trade uncertainty is introduced and that free trade route to the U.S. market comes under threat, then they may no longer do that. They may invest directly in the United States, which would have a severe impact on Canada.
0: Mm-hmm. Now, car theft became a huge issue after the pandemic. A new report says Canadians are still worried about their vehicle being stolen?
11: Yeah, after a big increase in the early 2020s, car theft became a huge issue in Canada. One third of Canadians say they've been personally impacted by it. But a new report by Equité, which is an anti-fraud nonprofit, says auto theft has actually fallen now by about a third since 2023. But it also found that nearly 4 out of 5 Canadians still say their vehicles wouldn't be able to withstand modern theft tactics. In other words, they're afraid of their being stolen. So well over half of them want the government to mandate new anti-theft measures in new vehicles. We spoke to Sig Kigma from Equité about the report, and he said if you're worried about your car getting stolen, physically

0: Typical anti-theft measures can do a lot.
1: The old school steering wheel lock actually is still effective, because when your newer vehicles are being stolen, they're being stolen with tech, right? They show up with a laptop, they show up with being able to reprogram a key to start the vehicle, those kind of things. Often they're not equipped to deal with a steering wheel lock.
0: Kigma says Transport Canada now needs to step in and do more to increase cybersecurity measures in new vehicles.
2: Yeah. All right. We'll leave it there. Chris, thank you.
0: Thanks, Chris.
2: Chris Edwards at the CBC Business Desk. How are we doing out there, Dave?
3: Lots of slowdowns on the roads at this hour, Chris. We've got problems on the Deerfoot northbound, on the Deerfoot approaching 130th Avenue Southeast. Collision blocking the right-hand lanes. Then a collision in the southbound lanes of Deerfoot Trail as well, approaching the same place, 130th Avenue. Things are slowing all the way back to Deerfoot Meadows at this point. So that's when the slowdowns begin if you're heading southbound on the Deerfoot. We also have an issue in Quarry Park southbound, 24th Street Southeast at Quarry Park Boulevard. A collision involving a cyclist. Emergency crews are on scene there, and that's blocking the right-hand lane. If you have any updates, you can call me, 403-521-1010, or you can text 825-982-9880. 25 degrees right now, dropping down to a low of 14 overnight. Chris?
2: All right, thanks for that, Dave. Coming up, Calgary soccer referee Drew Fisher will join us. He led the first ever all-Canadian officiating team at the 2026 FIFA World Cup. He'll join us in just a few minutes. I'm Chris Della Torre. This is The Homestretch here on CBC Radio 1 and the CBC Listen app. Your national news is next. Stay with us.

0: The Commonwealth Games are headed to Glasgow, Scotland. Athletes from 74 nations and territories will compete in sports like athletics, swimming, artistic gymnastics, and wheelchair 3-on-3 basketball. Anything can happen when the level of competition is this high. Don't miss any of the action from July 23rd to August 2nd. 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
1: I'm Salima Shivji. The shock of a new threat, punishing U.S. tariffs on a long list of products, seeping in as premiers respond with anger and uncertainty. The Prime Minister trying to reassure Canadians that intensified trade talks are possible. Details ahead on Your World Tonight at 6, 6:30 in Newfoundland.
2: CBC News, The World This Hour. I'm Tricia Kindleman. This wildfire season may prove to be Ontario's worst on record. More than 100 fires are burning across the province and have displaced about 2,000 people, the vast majority of them from First Nations. Now the community's chiefs are calling for accountability from the provincial government. Sarah Law explains.
3: The lack of communication and evacuation support should horrify all Canadians, and our community was on its own.
4: Chief Wilfred King of Ontario's fire-stricken Gull Bay First Nation says his community was given no warning about the fire reaching their doorstep. He, along with several other First Nation chiefs, calling for a public inquiry into the province's wildfire response and asking for immediate leadership changes at Ontario's Ministry of Natural Resources. Premier Doug Ford says his government has spared no expense to protect communities from forest fires.
5: We have constant communication. We're going out to the First Nations. Now keep in mind, on reserve is a federal responsibility.
4: Chief Wilfred King disagrees.
3: We won't accept any jurisdictional disputes. In the year 2026, how could this happen?
4: First Nation chiefs insist a public inquiry should involve a complete overhaul of the province's emergency management system. Sarah Law, CBC News, Thunder Bay, Ontario.
2: Meanwhile, many communities across central and northern Alberta remain under air quality warnings at this hour. Edmonton is currently blanketed by smoke from wildfires burning in the Northwest Territories. The air quality health index is at plus 10, which is considered high risk. Janelle Gergely with Environment and Climate Change Canada says knowing that number is important.
6: I think everybody's sensitivity is slightly different. That is one part of it. And it's sometimes that there's still a lot of those small particles around, even though there's no longer the odor. So the winds may have moved the odor out, but they're actually still around and we can still be adjusting them.
2: Gergely recommends people take precautions, including closing windows at night and limiting their time outside. With American alcohol off the shelves in most of Canada, nine provinces are making it easier to get interprovincial booze. That means an Ontario winery can now ship directly to someone in British Columbia. The provinces signed a deal today eliminating cross-border barriers. The premiers say the move streamlines the economy and makes Canada more resilient. All this comes as Donald Trump says Canada is tough on trade, and the U.S. president says that's why 50% tariffs could be coming into effect next month. Prime Minister Mark Carney calls that a direct violation of CUSMA. He met with Canada's premiers today. As Rafi Bujikanyan reports, they're calling for a strong response.
7: I spoke with President Trump earlier this morning. We agreed to intensify negotiations in the coming weeks.
8: Prime Minister Mark Carney attempting to reassure Canadians after the U.S. announced 50% tariffs on Canadian goods that are covered by the three-way free trade agreement. The U.S. signals it wants a removal of the bans most provinces have placed on American liquor following previous U.S. tariffs.
7: The decision to change that first and foremost will be taken by the provinces themselves, each individually, and should only be taken, in my judgment, as part of an overall agreement.
8: Ontario Premier Doug Ford says he's got no intention of budging anytime soon.
5: We have to negotiate through strength, not weakness.
8: The new tariffs would come into force in 29 days. Ford says Canada needs a contingency plan on how to hit back if negotiations fall through. Rafi Bujikanyan, CBC News, Ottawa.
2: A doctor working at Toronto's SickKids Hospital has been arrested and charged for accessing and possessing child sex abuse material. Police say there is currently no evidence the charges against Dylan Disanica are connected to his medical practice. SickKids says it has been or had not been notified of any risk to patients or families, but the doctor was placed on an immediate leave once the hospital became aware of the investigation. Earlier this year, Toronto police say they seized several electronic devices, including a work computer at the hospital, as well as a private home. And that is your World This Hour. For CBC News, I'm Tricia Kindleman.
9: I'm Chris Delatorre. The FIFA World Cup brings together the world's best players and the world's best soccer referees. Calgary's Drew Fisher led an all-Canadian officiating team. He'll join us next on the home stretch here on CBC Radio 1. First, Dave Waddell is back with the weather and the roads. Hey, Dave.
10: Hello, Chris. Let's start with the weather. It's heating up. The temperature right now has gone up a degree. It's mostly cloudy and 26 degrees at the airport right now with the wind out of the south at 14, gusting to 29 kilometers per hour. We've been hearing about air quality in the news. The Air Quality Health Index for Calgary currently sits at a 3 on the 10-point scale, which is classified as low risk. We've got a thunderstorm watch in effect for the city of Calgary and surrounding areas. There's a thunderstorm warning in effect for Paint Earth County. That's east of Red Deer. There's a cluster of storms in the Coronation Halkirk region causing some issues there. So if you're listening to us in the east central part of Alberta, just be mindful of the storms rolling through your area this afternoon. Taking a look at the evening, we are clearing this evening, low of 14 expected tonight, and then sunshine and hot weather in the long range forecast with a sunshine and a high of 28 expected tomorrow. Thursday, sunny and 31. Friday, sunny and 30. Saturday, sunny and 30. And then Sunday, sunny and 29 degrees. In traffic, still those problems on the Deerfoot around 130th Avenue. Northbound on the Deerfoot approaching 130th Avenue. That problem is blocking the right-hand lanes. And then a collision in the southbound lanes of Deerfoot Trail approaching 130th Avenue. That's blocking the left-hand lanes as well. Ongoing problem in Quarry Park, southbound on 24th Street Southeast at Quarry Park Boulevard. Emergency crews are on scene there for a collision involving a cyclist. And ongoing construction-related problems on Blackfoot Trail approaching the Cushing Bridge due to a water main break there. Real significant slowdowns causing some problems in that area this afternoon. If you have any updates on that or anything else happening on the roads, you can call me at 403-521-1010.
9: Thanks for that, Dave. Kenny Mason's back with headlines.
11: Premier Danielle Smith is rolling out some countermeasures to combat Donald Trump's new tariffs on Canadian exports. At the Premier's conference in Charlottetown, Smith was asked if Ontario Premier Doug Ford's plan to increase retaliatory tariffs on oil and potash was a possibility.
12: Well, that's not going to happen. I think that what will happen is that we're going to have a pretty intense period over the next 29 days, and I hope that diplomacy will prevail.

0: Smith says Prime Minister Mark Carney has the backing of all 10 provincial premiers. She says she remains hopeful that a trade deal on autos, steel, softwood, lumber, and aluminum is possible in the next 30 days. A new report says the number of vehicles stolen each year continues to decline in Canada. The agency that tracks thefts, Equité, says rates are down by nearly about one-third nationally since 2023. Alberta has historically had some of the highest vehicle theft rates in the country. Sid Kingma is Equité's Director of Investigative Services in Western Canada. He says the trend for Alberta is shifting from stealing pickup trucks to SUVs.
1: Now we're starting to see in that list some SUVs coming in, some newer trucks, like newer model SUVs, with Jeep Grand Cherokees, Toyotas, Lexus, Hondas, as well as your Fords and GMs, those kind of things. So we are seeing a bit of a switch. What that tells us is that the technology that's being used to steal the newer vehicles is here in Alberta and being used frequently.
0: The Toyota RAV4 is the most stolen vehicle in Canada. That is your update from the CBC Calgary Newsroom. Chris.
2: Thanks for that, Kenny. 8 minutes past five now. A Calgary referee is fresh off leading the first ever all-Canadian officiating team at this year's FIFA World Cup. Drew Fisher worked as a video official at the previous World Cup in Qatar, and he also officiated at the 2024 Summer Olympics in Paris. But this was his first time on the pitch at a World Cup where he officiated three games in the U.S. Hello there.
3: Thanks for having me, Chris.
2: Welcome back to the show. Really great to talk to you again. Congrats.
3: Yeah, it's great. It's been a little bit.
2: Yeah, and now you led the first ever all-Canadian officiating team at the World Cup. I mean, how does it feel to have this milestone under your belt?
3: It's a little bit surreal. It's kind of hard to explain, honestly. You work for so long and you know, you think you have an idea of what the experience is going to be like and what the atmosphere is going to be like and all this. And in a lot of ways, you're right. But there's always a few ways that you're wrong. And there's something that hits you and it feels a little bit different. And I don't know if all of it's quite sunk in yet. That'll take probably some weeks or months. But yeah, the entire thing was just incredible. It was an amazing thing to be part of.
2: Yeah, there's been a lot of talk about what it's meant for the sport in this country and for the Team Canada men's team specifically to not only be at the World Cup, but to perform at that level. I mean, what does it mean for the game and the overall growth of the game in Canada to have an all-Canadian officiating team at the World Cup?
3: I think it goes hand in hand with the success that the national team's had over the last handful of years, really 6 or 7 years, I guess. As their profile has grown, our profile has grown along with it. There is a real credibility that comes to the officiating side when your national team is performing at a high level as well. And certainly the longer that our officials have been able to be involved in Major League Soccer, that's helped us along the way too. So listen, I think if anything, that the legacy that this leaves is just kind of a sense that this is possible and should continue to be possible going forward. There's no reason that other Canadian officials can't replicate what we did this summer too. So
2: yeah. So you got to referee three matches. Could you tell us a bit about those three and what stand out to you?
3: Sure. So the first one was France versus Iraq in Philadelphia. That one was notable only because we hold the somewhat dubious distinction now of the longest World Cup game in history because we had an hour and a half weather delay in the middle of it. So that was a little bit of an experience, something that we're kind of actually used to in North America, but some parts of the world certainly aren't. Second game was Croatia-Ghana. That was on the last day of the group stage. It kind of determined who was going to advance out of that group, wound up being a really great game. And then I had the chance to do a round of 32 game between Argentina and Cabo Verde, which is probably the one that most people will have seen at least part of because it had what might be the goal of the tournament in it when Cabo Verde scored an extra time to tie it up. So that one was obviously incredible.
2: Did you have any say in the games you worked on, or were there other games that you really hoped you'd have your name on?
3: No, I mean, honestly, you go into this hoping for any games, anything is a win. And the way it works at any of these tournaments is kind of you go in knowing you're going to get one. And if you get more than that, it's down to your performance. It's down to the dynamics of the teams that kind of advance. It's down to a whole bunch of things that you can't control. But at the end of the day, it's about controlling the things that you can.

0: So we were just looking to get as many opportunities as we could. And being able to do a knockout round game was a big achievement. That's not something that had ever been done by a Canadian referee. So I think, you know, we set out with the goal of getting into the knockout round, and we achieved that. And that was the big thing for us, but didn't matter which one.
1: Yeah. Obviously, the best players around the world in this game are competing. And that's also true for the refs, I think. I mean, you have some of the best refs in the world there as well. Is it competitive? Are you thinking about wanting to do a better job than those other refs?
0: It's a dynamic that's a little bit tough to explain. And the best example I can give is if you're on a team and, you know, everybody on that team is working together as one team towards a goal. But within that, there's people competing for a starting role, or people competing for minutes, or people competing for all this. And that part's no different from us. I think there is a real sense of camaraderie and to a certain extent family amongst the group. We've spent a lot of time together, you know, just at this tournament. It's 7 weeks basically in a hotel in Miami that we're there together. So you get to know everybody really well, and you do celebrate each other's successes. But yeah, every time they read out an appointment for a game, you kind of hope it's you and not the guy next to you. So
1: that's really interesting. So what was it like when you think about the atmosphere in those stadiums and those fans? I mean, you've done big stages before, you've done the Olympics, but I mean, what was it like this time?
0: There's definitely something different about a World Cup, and some of it comes from even big games. There's a different vibe in the city when a game is coming up, when there's a game the next day, that kind of thing. And you know, you get to the venue city and you're just walking down the street or walking into the hotel, and it's jerseys everywhere. And you kind of immediately know, like, okay, something's really going on here. And then in the stadium, it's just pure energy from the time we get there. By the time we go out to check the field, there's already a couple of thousand people in the stands. When we get out for warm-up, the stands are full, absolutely packed. And it's just people cheering for two straight hours. It's hard to explain the level of passion that comes out in those big moments, but you can absolutely feel it. It's visceral throughout the whole time you're there. Mm-hmm.
1: And you being a referee, of course, you obviously feel both sides of that passion. I imagine you don't get to your level in your profession if the crowd, you know, really bothers you. But I mean, what is it like in the World Cup situation when you're making a call that, you know, thousands of people do not want to see?
0: Yeah, I mean, you're definitely aware of it. People always ask if you can kind of hear what people are yelling, and there's so many voices, you can't make out anything particular. It's just this rush of noise that comes up that can be cheering when a goal is scored, or it can be booing when they don't like a decision. And you know, when you've done this for long enough, you get a sense when it's going to come. And so there's times that as I'm blowing the whistle, you can kind of go, oh, I bet you they're not going to like this one. And you can wait for the energy to hit you after that. It's kind of fun. Oh,
1: do you hesitate at all in making that call?
0: You really don't. Like, if this makes sense, the pressure on us in a game like that for sure comes from the people who are watching. But there's just as big a pressure, if not bigger, from 20 or 30 people that are watching back at our headquarters, that are judging what we do, that decide how far we can go. So in a way, the pressure that comes from their expectation that we make correct decisions, those 15 or 20 or 30 people can completely outweigh the 60 or 70,000 that are in the stands. Wow. So in the moment, the pressure is not really coming from the fans in the same way as you might think.
1: That's amazing. Now, of course, you also have experience being part of the VAR system as a video assistant referee. That was part of your role in the Qatar World Cup. How do you describe that part of it and how that may have prepared you for being on the field at this World Cup?
0: I think the having done both sides of it gives you a lot of sort of benefits within the game. I think that the people who have been VARs before oftentimes are better at working with VARs when they're on the field. They understand what they're going to be doing. They understand what their thought process is going to be. So that helps you a little bit. I think the biggest thing is from the years that I spent in the booth, I had the opportunity to watch and listen to a ton of really top referees. And that's an experience that you don't always get. We get to watch them on TV, but I got to watch and sit and listen to everything that they were saying and doing on the field. And you have to, you'll always pick up little things that maybe you can use in their game. And so that was really beneficial for me. And then of course, just having games under your belt at that level in any role is going to make you better as you go forward.
1: Yeah. So now that you've had this experience of not only officiating on the field at the World Cup, but being part of an all-Canadian team. I mean, is there something else on your bucket list that you hope to accomplish next?
0: I honestly don't know. I think this is one of those time periods. After every one of these World Cup cycles, everybody who goes to one has to take some time away and kind of decide what's next. For some people, that'll be another 4-year cycle pushing towards another World Cup. For some people, there'll be some intermediate things. There's competitions in CONCACAF next year and the year after that maybe hold some interest. But yeah, I think the answer right now is I'm not sure. It'll take me a little bit of time to decompress and figure out where to go from here.
1: Fair enough. But in any case, such an incredible experience, it sounds like. And it's so great to talk to you again, Drew. Thanks for this.
0: Oh, my pleasure, Chris. Thanks for having me.
1: That's Calgary soccer referee Drew Fisher. He just led the first ever all-Canadian officiating team at this year's FIFA World Cup. How are we doing, Dave?
2: He's one of the only people on the planet who's told Lionel Messi to knock it off, you know?
1: Right.
2: Oh, okay. Not having any of that. Come on, Messi. No, very cool. It's fun watching the World Cup and going, hey, I know that guy.
1: Yeah.
2: So congrats to him on a successful tournament. Let's take a look at the weather. Mostly cloudy and 26 degrees at the airport. Wind out of the south at 14, gusting to 29 kilometers per hour. Still a slight chance of showers late this afternoon into the evening. Risk of a severe thunderstorm as well. We do have a thunderstorm watch in effect for the city of Calgary and surrounding areas. We're dropping down to a low of 14 tonight. Tomorrow, sunshine and a high of 28. The roads are the big story right now, Chris. It is a rough commute out there. We got this call from the downtown core.
3: Hey there, calling around 5 o'clock downtown at 7th Ave Southwest and 6th Street Southwest. And I can tell you that the west side of downtown on just about every road right now is absolute gridlock. It is traffic chaos down here.
2: So no real reason that I can see as to why that is, why things are so slow, but the traffic map certainly suggests that, yeah, it is a little chaotic downtown if you're trying to get out of the downtown core this afternoon. We're seeing some problems on the Deerfoot as well, and this has been an issue all afternoon on Deerfoot Trail at 130th Avenue, both northbound and southbound. There are two separate collisions blocking things in both directions, and that's leading to some spillover effects on Douglasdale Boulevard, approaching 130th Avenue Southeast as people look for an alternate route. So big slowdowns there this afternoon. We also have a new incident to let you know about in the Northwest. It's a collision at the intersection of Bowness Road and 52nd Street Northwest. So be patient, I guess. That's my only advice for a really challenging commute. And if you have any updates, anything to share with your fellow Calgarians, you can give me a call at 403-521-1010. Should mention some sports happening in the city this evening and surrounding areas as well. The Calgary Surge in action tonight for a Tuesday night matchup against the Vancouver Bandits at Winsport, 7:30 p.m. tip-off. It has been a tough year for the Calgary Surge, but they are starting to pull it together just a little bit. They're currently at 5-14 on the year. The Bandits are 12-7. The Surge won the last meeting between these two teams by 15 points, 95-80 on July the 9th. And if you're heading down to the game, which you are.
1: I sure am.
2: You can say hi to our colleague Piper. She'll be on the concourse handing out CBC swag. And if you can't make it to the game this evening, you can watch it on CBC Gem. Then tonight in Okotoks, the Okotoks Dogs are in action once again. They are hosting the Brooks Bombers at Siemens Stadium. 7:05 p.m. first pitch. Should be a great night for baseball. The Dogs have a 1.5 game lead over the Sylvan Lake Gulls in the WCBL's West Division. And if you haven't had a chance to get out there this summer. This season is winding up quickly. It's not a long season, so by August it'll be done. So, you know, take the opportunity when you can to go check out some baseball in Okotoks this summer.
1: Yeah. All right. Thanks for that, Dave. Dave Waddell with sports and our weather and traffic this afternoon. 22 minutes past 5 o'clock now. So we come into contact with hundreds of surfaces every single day from our phones to our door handles, elevator buttons. It's pretty hard to live life without touching things. But those high-touch surfaces are often the perfect breeding ground for bacteria, and the germs are becoming increasingly resistant to modern cleaners. Well, now researchers at the University of Calgary have developed a new material they're calling Trifiller. It's an antimicrobial agent that can be added to things like paint and surface coatings to actively destroy bacteria and offer protection for the surfaces we touch most.

0: what TriFiller is and how it works.
1: Yeah, TriFiller is a great game-changing technology. It's a next generation of antibacterial that's developed at the University of Calgary throughout the partnership or collaboration between University of Calgary and BioCenter. And the very interesting things for TriFiller is we can add it to many application and from and developing antibacterial paint, antibacterial coating, also rapid water filtration, and also dentistry application.
0: Wow.
1: And clean bacteria and with a different contact time.
0: Yeah. How does it differ from other antibacterial products that are already out there?
1: So that's a great question. So TriFiller has is a core shell nanoparticle. The core is a calcium hydroxide, and the shell is a calcium carbonate. That it how it works is the shell calcium carbonate protect the calcium hydroxide and works like a release mechanism, continuous release mechanism, and we can change the timing. And that's compared to many antibacterial that are existing in the market, that they are very effective, but for a short period of time. Mm. But this mechanism could help to last very long time and be effective on the surface for even a couple of years.
0: Years? Yes. That's incredible. I mean, I imagine that is far and away a much longer period of protection than anything else out there. That's surprising when you say years.
1: Yes, that is very interesting. Discovery that we found in at university through accelerated aging, we found in dry surface, this particle remain active and intact for a couple of years. And obviously, if we have a high humidity surface or different bacteria to different bacteria, it's different, but and may change this result. But this finding shows that it's remain stable and intact and being active for a long period of time.
0: Yeah. You mentioned this could be used in things like, you know, you could think flooring, door handles, concrete, but also dental tools. So I imagine it's also food safe as well. It's safe for consumption. Is that right?
1: Yes. So that's a great question. This is food grade material that we use as a raw material to synthesize this particle. So since this is food grade calcium carbonate, calcium hydroxide, we could use it for any kind of material that relate to cytotoxicity and biocompatibility and so on. And according to our discussion with our regulatory partner, since it's food grade, we could use it. Obviously, we need to go through regulatory approval and we are collecting results continuously. But it's safe, it and also is not for just inhaling as a touch or surface touching. It's safe for human body.
0: Wow. So to what degree could this TriFiller help reduce the spread of harmful bacteria that are actively becoming more resistant?
1: So it depends on the application. So what we are trying to do at university, we developed a new application and find the gap in the market and also in community, that developing safe and durable antibacterial, and also tested against broad spectrum of bacteria and pathogen, and show that is quite has a high efficacy, and measuring different terms in microbiology like short and high contact time, also minimum inhibitory concentration or minimum concentration that kill bacteria for a specific and reported. And so far we got very interesting result. And regarding to your question about resistance, so we achieve initial result that this TriFiller develop very slow resistance compared to conventional antimicrobial technology.

0: technology. So obviously, this study is continuing right now, and for all the microbes that we are working on it. But that was outstanding result that we got.
1: Yeah, I mean, it's easy to see this being used in daycares or schools or hospitals. We've only got about 30 seconds left, Mandy, but what needs to happen in order for this to see a wide use?
0: So I think this is just the invention, but and also we are working, there is a huge team working together at university, great scientists and also BioCenter behind the scene for developing and commercialization of this project. But definitely we need the industry partner to incorporate this particle to many applications, developing many product, and also obviously working with the industry, with the university for validation, and close the circle of the commercialization for product development.
1: Yeah, well, it's fascinating, and it's interesting to hear where this goes. Mehdi, I appreciate you joining us today. Thank you very much.
0: I appreciate that.
1: Mehdi Mohammadi Ashani is with the Department of Biological Sciences at the U of C and one of the researchers working on TriFiller. How's it going, Dave?
2: It's a busy one out on the roads this afternoon, Chris. We've got lots of problems on the Deerfoot. This has been a problem all afternoon around 130th Avenue Southeast for both northbound and southbound commuters. Two separate collisions causing problems both northbound and southbound. What that is also leading to is slowdowns on Douglasdale Boulevard approaching 130th Avenue Southeast southbound as commuters look for alternate routes there. We also have a collision in the northwest, a collision at the intersection of Bowness Road and 52nd Street Northwest. Right now, mostly cloudy and 26 at the airport, low of 14 expected tonight. Chris?
1: Thank you, Dave. In our final half hour, the disappearance of 11-year-old Parker here in Calgary has led another Calgary mother to start a campaign to make changes to the emergency alert system. We'll hear an excerpt from an interview you can hear on tonight's episode of As It Happens. It's 5:30 and time for the CBC Calgary News with Kenny Mason.
3: This is CBC News. We are not giving up. That is the message from Calgary Police as the search continues for an 11-year-old boy who went missing last week. Police have received over 150 tips about Parker, but still haven't found him. Today, investigators released an updated map with Parker's confirmed route, but no sightings more recent than what was already released. That map is available on our CBC Calgary website. Today, police are also saying they're aware of people confronting residents in the area and trying to investigate tips on their own. Officers say that behavior is unacceptable and hinders the investigation. Police are still asking people to check their garages, under their decks, and anywhere else a child might hide. If you do spot him, you're asked to call police and to not approach him. Businesses in Alberta are responding to the threat of more U.S. tariffs on alcohol. CBC's Natasha Reeb has this reaction.
4: They are on hold. Not that they might be, they're certainly on hold.
5: Adam Smith, distiller at Strathcona Spirits, says they were getting ready to sell products in Florida and Washington states. Now he'll wait, as the U.S. says they'll slap a 50% levy on new sales. He also thinks Alberta should stop importing American liquor. Alberta and Saskatchewan are the only provinces that don't have a ban on U.S. products. David Owens owns Sherbrooke Liquor in Edmonton. He has whiskey and bourbon products on his shelves, already paid for. He says he's getting used to the back and forth uncertainty of the trade wars that started a year and a half ago.
6: They're often on and off, on and off, on and off all the time. So until it happens, there's nothing really to worry about.
5: Alberta Premier Danielle Smith says she hopes diplomacy and the best interests of Canada and the U.S. will prevail, and that the sides will come to a resolution before the U.S. follows through with its threat. Natasha Reeb, CBC News, Edmonton.
3: The Alberta Conservative MP, who will act as the party's lead point person for Alberta's looming separation referendum, says his message is that Albertans are patriots and need to come out in support keeping this country united. Parkland MP Dane Lloyd, a lifelong Albertan, says he's leading his party's efforts while also fighting to make a stronger Alberta.
7: We shouldn't be scolding people. We should be trying to bring people together to support this country. After all, we've seen for the last 10 years a very divide and conquer policy out of the Liberal government. And it's partially a response to that divide and conquer policy, which has brought us here today. And we need to heal this country and bring Canadians back together again.
3: Lloyd says while he doesn't think the

0: referendum on separatism will be successful. He says we must take the referendum seriously and also take the concerns of Albertans very seriously. It's deja vu at City Hall as another marathon public hearing on the repeal of blanket rezoning kicked off today. The CBC's Brendan Coulter reports.
1: Around 100 Calgarians have signed up to speak, and the city has received more than 500 written submissions. This time, the focus is on properties proposed for exemptions to the blanket rezoning repeal. Council will decide whether to exempt nearly 250 properties based on previously approved criteria. Some speakers say they thought the issue was settled already.
2: Yeah, I thought it was all done in April, but it's coming back to bite us again.
1: While others want council to change the exemption rules.
3: I think that city council doesn't need to provide these exemptions.
1: When council repealed rezoning, it agreed that properties with projects built, permits approved, or those still going through the approval process before the repeal would not be affected. Mayor Jeremy Farkas says changing that criteria now could open up the city to legal trouble.
4: To somehow force a halt to projects midway through the process, it would expose Calgary taxpayers to significant damages.
1: The hearing will continue until 9:30 tonight and could resume tomorrow morning if there are more speakers. Brendan Coulter, CBC News, Calgary City Hall.
0: The new Iverstrong Bridge in southeast Calgary is expected to open to traffic on Monday. It is the latest milestone to be completed along the $700 million worth of Deerfoot Trail improvements that started in 2022. Transportation Minister Devin Dreeshan says once the new bridge opens next week, work will begin on the existing bridge.
5: But when this project is complete, the new bridge will carry all southbound vehicles, while the existing bridge on the north side will be dedicated to northbound traffic. With four lanes in each direction, these bridges will enhance safety, increase capacity, and reduce congestion for thousands of daily commuters.
0: Work is expected to continue on Deerfoot Trail for about another year. The province says when all improvements are complete, commuters are projected to save about 15% of their morning drive time and up to 22% on evening commutes. And a new $12 million flood mitigation project under the 10th Street Northwest Bridge could include a river surfing recreation area. Andrea Juska is an instructor with the Alberta River Surfing Association.
6: As that gravel bar that is causing the flood risk, it has grown and taken on vegetation, it has changed the flow that used to come around under the bridge towards the wave location. And now there's not enough flow there most of the time to create a wave that's large enough for anyone to really surf on.
0: Jessica says the recreational wave would add some cost to the mitigation project, but it would be offset by the nearly $2 million in new revenue they would bring to the area each year. That is your update from the CBC Calgary Newsroom. Chris.
7: Thanks for that, Kenny. Kenny Mason with the news. How are we doing out there, Dave?
8: Not great. It's been a rough commute, and I wish I had better news, but things are still very, very slow on Deerfoot Trail in the southeast, in the deep southeast around 130th Avenue. We have had issues for both northbound and southbound commuters today. An earlier issue on northbound on the Deerfoot approaching 130th Avenue, blocking the right-hand lanes, and then a collision in the southbound lanes approaching 130th Avenue as well. That one was blocking the left-hand lanes, and then lots of spillover as commuters are trying to avoid the Deerfoot entirely. That means that Douglasdale Boulevard, as it winds down towards 130th Avenue, is very, very slow as well. So those problems have not eased up in the last couple of hours. Still very, very slow with backups on southbound Deerfoot Trail, stretching all the way up to Deerfoot Meadows at this hour. We also have an issue in the northwest at the intersection of Bowness Road and 52nd Street Northwest, a collision there. All of the major routes on the north side of the city are moving pretty well. No problems on the Deerfoot north of 16th Avenue. No problems on Stony Trail that I can see at the moment. Just those issues in Bowness and in the southeast. We have also had, should mention too, some construction-related slowdowns on Blackfoot Trail approaching the Cushing Bridge due to a water main break. Repairs began a few days ago and will continue until July 28th. Taking a look at the weather, mostly cloudy and 26 degrees at the airport right now. Wind out of the south at 14, gusting to 29 kilometers per hour. Thunderstorm watch in effect for the city of Calgary and surrounding areas. We are dropping down to a low of 14 overnight. Tomorrow, sunshine and a high of 28. Just one active thunderstorm warning to let you know about in the east central part of the province. That's a cluster of thunderstorms between Coronation and Consort this afternoon. It is

0: Causing some lots of lightning, lots of storm activity there, and moving pretty slowly as well. It's been there for the duration of the show, really, since we got on the air at around 3 p.m. So just be mindful if you're in East Central Alberta that it is stormy out there today. And if you have any updates, you can call me at 403-521-1010.
1: Thanks for that, Dave. This is the Home Stretch on CBC Radio 1 in Calgary. My name is Chris Delatorre. The time is 5:38. Calgary police say they're not giving up for their search for 11-year-old Parker. Today, they released a map of his known and believed route from Thursday, July 16th. You can see that map on the CBC Calgary website. Parker was last seen that day. He is neurodivergent and nonverbal. His disappearance has led to another Calgary mother starting a campaign to make changes to the emergency alert system. Jennifer Ball is the mother of a 7-year-old boy with autism, and she decided to start an online petition asking for an at-risk alert for vulnerable missing children. CBC's As It Happens host Neil Cooksall spoke with Jennifer Ball earlier today and asked her what the situation has been like for parents of autistic children.
2: It's devastating, but as a parent of a neurodivergent child, I think that it hits you even harder because you know the challenges that they face daily on a day-to-day, on a regular day basis. And then having something like this happen, it's frightening because you know as an autism parent, they can advocate for themselves. Mm-hmm. A lot of them are nonverbal. For instance, like if somebody approached Parker, or even my son for that matter, he'd probably run in the opposite direction, whereas a lot of children, if they were scared, would come to what they think is help.
3: And once you found out what was happening, the Amber Alert was released. At what point did you decide to start this petition?
2: Initially, they didn't actually describe him as autistic. They just described him as vulnerable. Mm-hmm. But as an ASD mom, you just know. And I knew immediately that he was autistic. And within a few hours, with there not being anything kind of posted other than those graphics, it immediately struck a chord with me. And so Friday morning, so less than 24 hours, I had started the petition because I'd noticed that there wasn't one. Mm-hmm. And I've decided that this can't happen. And I truly think that, you know, had an alert gone out quickly within, 2 hours, we'd be looking at a very different situation.
3: I've covered disappearances of children before, and this conversation often comes up, the criteria mm-hmm. that an Amber Alert is used for is often questioned. What specifically, other than what you've just mentioned there, would you like to change if you had your way?
2: I mean, I think that an Amber Alert has its place. I'm not looking to change the Amber Alert. I think it absolutely serves its purpose in the area that it needs to. And up until, a few days ago, I truly thought that an Amber Alert was, for missing children, point blank period. And I have quickly realized that there's a gap for vulnerable children. And I mean, this could even extend into vulnerable adults, truly. Like it goes above the age of 18. And I think that again, I'm not taking away from the Amber Alert whatsoever, but I do believe that, a vulnerable child that's nonverbal, that is autistic or somewhere on that spectrum, it's a heightened awareness because they don't have the wherewithal to know that, I remember my mom's phone number, or I remember the community I live, or even the city that I live. They might not even know their own name. And I think that heightens the risk because they truly can't communicate, and it just changes everything.
3: You may have seen or heard that the CEO of the Missing Children Society of Canada, says it's important that Amber Alerts are reserved for abductions and that they don't become too common, because the fear is that could lead to people, ignoring them. Mm-hmm. What do you make of that rationale?
2: I'm going to keep it very PG. I disagree strongly. I think that comment is from someone who's probably never been in a situation like Parker's parents. And I would wager to say that to someone like Parker's parents in this situation and see the kind of response that you get. I think that truly it could make or break someone's life. And I truly think that had an Amber Alert gone out, by 2 o'clock, he would have only been unaccounted for 45 minutes from the last sighting. And I think that timeline, rather than Saturday afternoon, it is a very different scenario.
3: And you don't think people would just brush over them or not notice them anymore if they become more frequent?
2: I think that we are inundated by our phones, sure, by social media, by emails, by work, by weather.

0: network notifications. But when you get an emergency alert, and I speak for myself, obviously, I stop what I'm doing. It is important. It is crucial. And I think that obviously police can use their discretion on, you know, when they truly will put that into place. You know, again, an Amber Alert is obviously child abduction, and maybe there is, you know, spousal disputes. And so they obviously have to do their homework. That's what they're there for. But I think that in a situation where there's a vulnerable child, I don't think that an alert fatigue is something we should even be discussing.
1: That's Jennifer Ball of Calgary speaking with the host of As It Happens, Neil Cooksall. More than 3,700 people have signed Jennifer Ball's petition on change.org. And you can hear that full interview tonight on As It Happens. That's at 6:30 here on CBC Radio 1 or on the CBC Listen app as well. How are we doing out there, Dave?
2: Lots of issues on the roads this afternoon, Chris. A new problem in the southeast at the intersection of 68th Street and 106th Avenue. A collision in that intersection. We've also got a problem in the southeast that's been causing problems all afternoon. It's northbound on the Deerfoot as you approach 130th Avenue Southeast. Taking a look at the traffic map, though, it looks like the problem on southbound Deerfoot Trail approaching 130th has been cleared up. Things seem to be moving better on the southbound side of the Deerfoot in that area. So hopefully that is true, and that is good news for commuters heading into the Douglasdale area this afternoon. Taking a look at the weather, mostly cloudy and 26 degrees at the airport right now. The wind out of the south at 14, gusting to 29 kilometers per hour. We're dropping down to a low of 14 degrees tonight under clearing skies. Then tomorrow, sunshine and a high of 28 in the forecast. And that kicks off a stretch of hot weather in the city of Calgary with sunshine expected through the weekend and into next week. Chris?
1: All right. Thanks for that, Dave. Kenny Mason joins us with headlines.
3: Family, police, and volunteers are continuing to search for 11-year-old Parker in Calgary after he went missing last week. Today, Calgary police are putting out a map where he was last believed to be. You can find it on the CBC Calgary website. The new Iverstrong Bridge in Southeast Calgary is expected to open to traffic on Monday. It's part of $700 million worth of Deerfoot Trail improvements that started in 2022. And another marathon blanket rezoning hearing is happening at Calgary City Hall. Around 100 people have signed up to speak, and the city has received more than 500 written submissions. That is your update from the CBC Calgary newsroom. Meanwhile, a new tariff threat amidst trade negotiations with the United States. More coming up on Your World Tonight at 6 o'clock. Chris.
1: Thanks for that, Kenny. It's 5:45 now on the home stretch. So can you guess which Canadian book is flying off the shelves at independent bookstores this year? Well, here is a hint. It is a book that inspired a major hit TV show. It features some hockey players that can't seem to shake their off-ice chemistry. Well, Talia Cleott is an associate producer at CBC Books. That team has published a list of the best-selling books so far in 2026. And Talia has read a whole bunch of these trending titles and is here now with some suggestions for your summer reading list. Good afternoon.
4: Good afternoon.
1: Thanks for joining us again. So what trends are you seeing on the list this year?
4: So I think the biggest story is that romance is hot. People want to read romance. It's flying off the shelves. The five top books so far this year, all, if not are like completely a romance book, have a very heavy romance plot. Mm-hmm. So it's great. People really want to read about love and all of the twisty-turny ways we get there. I also thought it was really interesting that a lot of the books on the list, almost all of them, have been published within the last 4 years. In the past, we've been known to see some, like, you know, classics sneak through into this top 20. But actually, this year, it's all fresh, which is kind of fun to see. And one thing that has stayed the same is that awards like the Giller Prize and Canada Reads still mean that authors can expect to see their books on this list.
1: Wow. Now, of course, the number one book of the year was no surprise to you and the CBC Books team. I'm sure many of our listeners guessed what it was when I was talking about it in the intro there. Tell us more about it.
4: Yeah, so the number one book is Heated Rivalry by Nova Scotia author Rachel Reid. It's a hockey romance. I can't even believe that I'm describing what it is because I feel like everyone has heard about it at some point. But it inspired this hit TV show series that really took off. And it's

0: not a surprise because it's been a weekly bestseller for more than 10 weeks in a row. And we even have a sign at CBC Books at our office that's like a, it's a whiteboard and it says X amount of days since the last time we talked about Heated Rivalry for work. Yeah. So we're back at zero right now.
1: Yep.
0: And I don't think we've ever made it past 10 since the show came out.
1: Oh, yeah.
0: So that's just showing the appetite of everyone for this incredible success story coming out of Canada and Nova Scotia.
1: Oh yeah, definitely a pop culture phenomenon. And I think also it must speak to the influence of an adaptation, right? Of a book.
0: Totally.
1: Yeah, becoming a hit TV show. I mean, to what degree was this series or this book critically successful or commercially successful before the show?
0: I think there was a strong fandom for Rachel Reid's Game Changer series. And even like in this top 20, four of the other books of the series have made the top 20 this year.
1: Mm.
0: But in the past, there's been a very strong fandom for the books, but and don't quote me on this, but I don't think it has made this top 20 list before.
1: Mm.
0: But there is a clear correlation between an adaptation taking off and then book sales. We've seen this in a lot of different cases. Even Carly Fortune's new book, her new show that was adapted from her first novel. These are things that just get people really excited about reading the source material.
1: For sure, yeah. So what are some of the other notable fiction titles that aren't romance?
0: So I would say definitely there's a mystery on the list, which is always fun. It's called A False and Fatal Claim. It's by the author Iona Wishaw. There's a historical fiction, which I really loved. It's called Liberty Street by Heather Marshall. And the reason I loved it is because it's actually set across the street from the old apartment where I lived in Toronto.
1: Oh.
0: Well, yeah, I just moved, but I lived across the street from where this book is set.
1: Oh,
0: so
1: wow.
0: That was super interesting for me. And lastly, I can't not mention Louise Penny and Melissa Fung's political thriller called The Last Mandarin that has also made this list.
1: Mm. Now, of course, the bestseller list is published on CBC Books, but how do you compile the information? Like, how do you make the list?
0: So actually, I have to shout out our friends at Book Manager. Christy is in my email every single week sending me the bestsellers. And Book Manager is, it's a software for independent booksellers. And because so many independent booksellers use it, they're actually able to collect data on what's selling from the software. And so this bestseller data is from more than 260 Canadian independent bookstores just across the country.
1: Okay.
0: So,
1: wow. So there are some books for young readers on the list as well. What are you seeing in those?
0: Yeah. So a cool trend about both of those books, they're actually graphic novels, and they're not the typical graphic novels that you would expect, like the superhero type. They're actually more coming of age novels and all like geared to like a younger girl audience, which is kind of cool. There's Cassandra Callan's The New Girl, which is a coming of age middle grade graphic novel. And then there's also Arlie Nopra's Babysitter Club graphic novel adaptation. So it's really cool to see that young girls, young boys are just really enjoying comics and embracing that as a way of reading as well.
1: Yeah, that's really cool. And what are you seeing in nonfiction?
0: So one really cool trend that I saw that I noticed in this list is that there are actually two books about personal improvement. So we have like The Wealthy Barber by David Chilton,
1: wow. Yeah.
0: Which actually revisits a 1989 book, but it brings modern day personal finance tips into it. So that's really interesting. And there's also a book called Sharing the Light by Monique Gray Smith. And that's kind of about embracing the everyday joys in your life. So it's cool to see that Canadians are thinking about, you know, how to manage their money and also how to bring joy into the world and their communities.
1: Yeah, for sure. So out of all of these books, do you have a favorite?
0: I think I do. And I'm not biased, but I actually, The Cure for Drowning by Logan Paler, which happened to win Canada Reads.
1: Mm.
0: But I love this book. It's a mix of historical

0: fiction and romance. It's got a love triangle. It's got World War II history and untold stories. And it's just a banger. If you haven't read it, like, this is a great summer read and deserves to be high up on this list.
1: Yeah. It's great to hear about all of these. Talia, great to talk to you again. Thank you.
0: Thank you.
1: That's Talia Cleott, producer at CBC Books. 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Well, Dan Behar is bringing his solo act Destroyer on the road this summer. He's got shows planned for his home province of BC and other provinces in the fall as well. So here's Destroyer with Hydroplaning Off the Edge of the World.

0: Planing Off the Edge of the World. You can catch them live at the Palace Theater on November 10th. How are we doing, Dave?
1: Well, we're keeping an eye on that cluster of thunderstorms in east central Alberta in Paint Earth County in special areas 3 and 4. It's located between Coronation and New Bridgin, moving 20 kilometers per hour to the east-southeast, capable of producing strong wind gusts, quarter-size hail, and heavy rain. Here in Calgary, no such weather. It's actually quite nice out, mostly cloudy and 26 degrees at the airport, dropping down to a low of 14 degrees overnight. Sunshine and a high of 28 in the forecast for tomorrow, Chris.
0: All right, sounds good. Thanks for that, Dave. Tomorrow on the show, Bruce Sellery will join us with his weekly look at personal finance. He, of course, is the CEO of the nonprofit credit counseling agency, Credit Canada. I'm Chris Della Torre. Thanks for listening. Have yourself a lovely evening. Stay tuned for Your World Tonight, followed by As It Happens.

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0: 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Then, in half an hour, it's As It Happens.
2: Hi, I'm Chris Howden. Alberta's former representative in Washington responds to the latest disturbing tariff threats from U.S. President Donald Trump and says now is not the time for capitulation or retaliation.
3: In all fairness to them, they need us to survive. Without us, there's no way they can survive.
4: Donald Trump firing yet another shot as he renews his trade war. The U.S. president says Canada has been very tough on the United States, so he's threatening to do something about it. 50% tariffs on a long list of Canadian goods, starting in 30 days. Prime Minister Mark Carney says he's looking at all options, weighing his government's next steps.
5: I spoke with President Trump earlier this morning. We agreed to intensify negotiations in the coming weeks.
4: The broadside from Washington prompting fighting words from some premiers meeting today in PEI. Ontario's Doug Ford not holding back.
6: I'm tired of the bully trying to take our lunch money all the time. We always seem to be on our back heels. We need to be on the offense, not constantly on the defense with President Trump.
4: But not every premier wants to go on the offensive, raising questions about a Team Canada approach. One thing is certain, business leaders are grappling with the uncertainty of it all and wondering if the existing Canada-US-Mexico deal is all but dead.
7: I thought that possibly we were over this. We've been down this road time and again, and it's so frustrating and not even sustainable.
4: This is Your World Tonight. I'm Salima Shivji. We have full coverage on this latest trade threat from south of the border, starting in Charlottetown at the nation's premier's meeting with our Janice McGregor.
5: I spoke with President Trump earlier this morning. We agreed to intensify negotiations in the coming weeks.
8: Mark Carney's fought this tariff war for over a year. What he needs now? Solidarity.
5: The country is stronger because we're united, and we will remain united.
8: If it's useful to go to Washington, the Prime Minister says he'll go. But a lot could happen over the next month with these latest tariffs on Canadian liquor, farm products, even hockey sticks of all things. It's not so much game over as game on.
5: We will look at all options in terms of how we would respond if they do come into effect. That's part of what we'll be discussing with premiers.
8: It's gut check time for Team Canada.
9: The ultimate goal isn't to counter tariff and further weaken the North American economy. The ultimate goal is to get to a renewed agreement.
8: Premier Scott Moe has already broken ranks, seeing no advantage to banning U.S. booze from Saskatchewan shelves.
9: At the end of the day, why would you want to fight with your largest trading partner?
10: There is not a chance in hell that U.S. alcohol is going back on the